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1: 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I hope you guys are having some fun out there and doing some stuff. I mean, obviously the week, I had a long week, okay? And it all started basically on Monday, but by Wednesday, you know, I was sitting there and they were voting on the tush push. Well, let's talk about that. Our sister station, The Fanatic's, been talking about it, and we're going to talk about it too, okay? Luckily, there were 10 teams, okay, that decided not to go with the tush push, okay? In fact, actually 10 teams that were going to go with it, so they are not going to be able to take that away from us Eagle fans. So we're really happy about that. And with me today, I've got Eric Habermill, who is here. He's the producer for today. And Eric, have you been following the tush push, as they say here in Philadelphia country?
2: It's been a busy day, so I'm kind of following as much as I can. You know, the tush push has kind of been a thing for a couple of years now. Let me tell you, it's Philly football, Philly sports, like microcosm. It's like, yeah, of all the things that we are focusing on that we could talk about, it's tush push.
1: Yes. And you know, we could talk about the Phillies. They're in first place. They're ahead of the Mets now. They're doing amazing. They've got some players that are above 400 when it comes to hitting. And so we should talk about that. But the news basically is, can we live without a tush push? Now, let's face it. A tush push basically is just a whole bunch of players pushing each other. Who's stronger? It's kind of like you know when you have the rope and you try to pull, and that's all it is. Who's stronger? And unfortunately, for other teams, the Eagles do it the best. Now, I know Buffalo tried it. Buffalo did it in the playoffs. They tried it a few times, and unfortunately, it never worked. But whenever the Eagles do it, they have, you know, Jalen Hurts, who's done a fantastic job and basically can get over that. And then you got the backs that are strong. So as far as I'm concerned, it's a dead issue. It's part of the football game. It's not hurting anybody. And it actually works for the Eagles, and that helps us out. It isn't what the Eagles is all about. But, you know, when you get it to 1 yard line and you got Jalen there and you're going to do the tush push, guaranteed, 9 times out of 10, they're going to score. So the heck with you other turncoats, okay? We got 10 teams that said, no, we're going to keep it. It's part of football. And those teams don't even do it, okay? This all started with the Green Bay Packers, okay? You can't believe the Green Bay Packers. I mean, seriously. But bottom line is, I'm glad it's in. I'm glad the Phillies are doing well. And as you know, and we'll talk with our guest, who's an amazing guest. I'm telling you, if you get a chance, folks out there, there is a movie out there, an amazing movie on Netflix. It is doing extremely well. It's called The Hill, okay? And it stars, you're going to know these people, Dennis Quaid, Scott Glenn, Bonnie Bedelia, Colin Ford, and even John Smoltz, who's the pitcher for the Atlanta Braves. We don't like the Atlanta Braves, okay? We never like the Atlanta Braves if we are in this division. But he's there. He did a great job as well. And, of course, we have the individual who they are talking about. It is a story about Ricky Hill. Now, Ricky Hill is just an amazing man. He actually hit the ball. Forget about it. I mean, this guy was a home run hitter. He did an amazing job, and he did it all with a degenerative spinal disease, which everybody kept telling him he can't even walk, much less try to, you know, use a bat or try to do anything sports-wise. And he made it to professional baseball. So, Ricky, it is so good to hear from you. How are you, sir?
3: Man, I'm great to be here. Thank you so much.
1: Oh, and it's great to have you here, man. I tell you, the things that you went through, and if you watch the movie, again, on Netflix, it's one of the most popular movies on Netflix right now. And like I said, star-studded. You got people playing the roles, and it's just an amazing movie. It is the story of Ricky Hill, from what he had to go through in order to make it to the professional sports and to all the things that he has done. He overcame a physical handicap that most of us probably would have just gave up on. So now, Ricky, before we get into your baseball career, which is pretty good, man. I tell you, I think you and I can trade some stories because I did some minor league stuff for a little bit. Well, not minor league, but I tried out with the Mets and did the whole tryout stuff that you did. It was fun, but let's talk about your upbringing, where you come from and everything that happened early in your life. Now I know you were stricken with this disease. When did it happen? How old were you?
3: When I was born, actually, when I was stricken with the problem.
1: Okay.
3: I was just born with basically a degenerative spine, uh-huh. just like my grandmother, my great grandmother, same thing.
1: Okay.
3: And they were in wheelchairs by the time they were 38 and 40 years old.
1: Oh no! Wow.
3: Yeah, and so, but I was born that same disease, and had trouble walking. Of course, couldn't walk, and so they put me in braces. Leg braces, and I fought through that battle for, 8 years, and then that was a rough road, I lived, and as a preacher's kid,
1: okay,
3: I lived traveling on the road, and so it made things a little bit harder,
1: uh-huh.
3: But I learned how to hit rocks, and that's where it began.
1: Wow, and you're out of Texas, right?
3: Yes, sir.
1: Yes, it happened in Texas. Whereabouts?
3: Well, I live now in Dallas-Fort Worth, but we were all over Texas. My dad was pastoring different churches, and so we traveled. He went into the ministry in, I think it's like 63, the year Kennedy was killed, as a matter of fact.
1: Yeah, oh, wow.
3: He went into the ministry then.
1: Okay.
3: And I had already had all those leg issues then, and they told me that I wasn't going to be able to walk right or walk with a major with major confrontations in my life.
1: Sure.
3: And I battled through those and fought them off. And even though I was in braces, I hit rocks every day. Just a great thing. I love the game of hitting a rock. And if you can hit a rock, you can hit a baseball.
1: Oh, absolutely. I mean, I tried to do that. I tried to throw the rocks up in the air and try to catch them. Folks, don't try that, okay? Because I threw it so high, I went over the trees. I didn't know where the rock was. It came back, smashed me in the back of the head. I go to the hospital, okay?
3: There you go.
1: So don't do that, folks. Don't throw rocks up in the air and try to catch them. But yeah,
3: don't try.
1: No, see, where I live, I live in the New York City area, okay? New York City, Philadelphia. We played stickball. That's what we did, okay? We had the little stick, and then we had the rubber ball. And if, I tell you one thing, that is good also, because if you can hit with a little stick, a rubber ball coming in at you and hit it, consistently, that is for, to get good eye development, hand-eye coordination. And that worked for me as well. Now, in the movie, it looks like you were basically, basically going from town to town. Your dad, unfortunately, had to move around as a pastor. And it was a tough life for you guys. It really was. But Dennis Quaid, who played your dad in the movie, I thought did an excellent job as to what your dad was like. Now, here's the question: was he like Dennis Quaid, or was it a little bit different?
3: Very close, very close. No one can get there to the perfection of that, but very, very close. Like Dennis showed in the movie, where he wanted me to be a minister. Of course, he did. My father wanted me to be just like him, but I had two things, and I had two things in mind, and that was God and baseball.
1: That's right.
3: And baseball was the gift that God gave me. And so why not use it? And so fortunately, I took that road.
1: Yeah. And then also you're very religious. So, you used to give Bible quotes back to your dad. So you pretty much could have been a preacher and probably done pretty good that way, because you knew everything and you were brought up that way. So that's amazing. I mean, I'm Roman Catholic, and I tell you, I lecture on Sundays, but I don't memorize. I cannot memorize these quotes. You did. So that's a feather in your cap, really.
3: Yes, absolutely. I did. I knew the books of the Bible at 4 years old.
1: Wow. Pretty cool. I tell you, I can't remember what I had for lunch yesterday or dinner. In fact, I can't remember what I had. I can't remember what I had for breakfast this morning. How am I going to do that? I mean, so it's pretty cool. So you had a tough life. Now, in the movie, and again, folks, you got to see this movie. It is The Hill on Netflix. Okay. And basically, it's part of the standard service You can pick it up. It is an amazing movie. You'll love it. In the movie, eventually you move to a town and eventually, you know, you had to take the braces off. You were like, get these braces off. I'm going to try to hit. Okay. And just like Forrest Gump. Okay. Remember, he took the braces off and started running and he kept running and running. For whatever reason, he was in a better shape when he took the braces off. Now, did you actually do that? Take the braces off to show the other players that you can hit and that you didn't need them?
3: You know, I sure did, because my story was way before Forrest Gump.
1: Yes, I know.
3: And it actually started in 1978, way before Forrest Gump. They were wanting to do the film in 1978, but I wouldn't let it happen.
1: Okay.
3: So yes, I did the same thing, actually, except I knocked the brace off because I decided that's it. I've had enough. I'm ready to go. I'm ready to come out of the gate like Stoney Burke.
1: Okay. So,
3: yeah, I decided to take them off, and it changed my world, and it was time for me to step up to another division.
1: Okay. Well, you know, you should go back and basically talk to those people that did Forrest Gump. You want residuals on that, okay? Since you created that.
3: You're right.
1: I'm telling you, you should do that and say, well, wait a minute, that happened to me, okay? You took that directly from my background. But so then you ended up doing that, and then you kept playing ball, obviously. And in the movie, you end up going to high school, and you were a phenom in high school. I mean, amazing, the power that you got, you know. And, of course, there was a love interest thing going on there between you and everything. And I'm sure a lot of my wife wanted to know how that turned out because, you know, she's romantic and she likes that stuff. So is that all true that there was this gal that you knew and then eventually she came back into your life and was there during your high school years and so on?
3: It's all true.
1: It's all true. Wow, that is amazing. And she was with you throughout the whole thing, or pretty much through the whole that whole aspect of the story.
3: Yeah, throughout the whole thing. Come good or bad, she was there.
1: Oh my goodness, that's fantastic. Yeah, we were so happy to, because at the end of the movie, you kind of know that's, yeah, I think that. And then you see the wedding pictures of you guys at the end of the movie, which is pretty cool as well. But that must have been an amazing experience. What was it like in high school in Texas? They play well in Texas, okay? Every baseball team, every football team, that's the thing, man. They're good. I mean, I live in the New York, Philadelphia area. We're pretty good. We play all right. But when you go down to Texas, when you go down to the South, man, they take this stuff seriously. And you were the best on your team, okay? What was that like when people were looking up to you to get that home run, to get that hit, to, you know, to go to the championships and do all that type of stuff? What did that feel like? And knowing that you really couldn't run that fast.
3: Well, you know, it's very interesting. If you took it all the way back to Little League.
1: Yeah.
3: I didn't even know this until I found out a little bit later in life, but we had four or five fields there. But when they would call my name that I was on deck, all of the fans would run down to that stadium, my stadium, to watch me hit and leave their own kids behind.
1: Oh, my goodness.
3: It's kind of a cute statement because I had no earthly idea, you know, because, I mean, in Little League, I had like 12 games. I hit 16 home runs in 12 games.
1: Wow.
3: But people would come down to see me hit, and that's at 12 years old. I found out that later, but I was very thankful, very blessed that I was able to hit a long, I hit the long ball very long.
1: Oh, yeah. Well, if you watch the movie, you see how long, over 400 feet on a lot of the shots.
3: I've hit them well over 500 several times.
1: Oh my goodness. And with that, and with a wooden bat. Okay. That's pretty difficult.
3: That's right.
1: I mean,
3: right. Wouldn't bet.
1: Yeah, I can do it too, you know, Ricky. But it has to be a tornado. There's got to be a tornado in the area for that to happen for me to hit that far. But that's amazing. One last question before we go to break. We're about 1 minute before we go to the break, the first break, and that is okay. So, do you think because you couldn't use your legs that you ended up hitting well by using, you know, rotation in order to get the ball to go far and wrist action? Maybe the fact that you really couldn't use your legs to the point, did that help you or maybe hinder you when you're hitting?
3: No, actually, it helped me because what happened, my hands became very quick, like very quick. Like Andre Dawson was my roommate. My hands were quicker than his, and he supposedly had the quickest hands out there in the MLB. And, okay. But my hands were quicker than his.
1: Andre Dawson.
3: Yeah.
1: Name.
3: He was my roommate. And also on top of that, saying that, I swung a 38-ounce bat.
1: No way. Are you serious?
3: 38 ounces. Yeah, 38 ounces. 36, 38.
1: Wow. Are you Fred Flintstone? I mean, are you in
3: pretty much.
1: Bam Bam and all that type of stuff. Wow, 38. I couldn't even, right now, Eric is looking at me, the producer here. Right now, I couldn't even pick up a 38-ounce bat, okay? We have a door here, right, between us. For me to try to open that door, I feel like I've got to, like, put both hands on it, put my weight to pull it. I can't even get the door open, much less 38-ounce bat. We'll talk more about that. So we are talking with Ricky Hill, and the movie right now is called The Hill. It's on Netflix. It's an amazing movie. We'll be back with baseball player and just an amazing fiancé, Ricky Hill, right after these messages. 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
1: And welcome, Philadelphians, live on tape with Pete Tribuco on WWDB AM 860 Talk Radio. I am here with my producer, and that's Eric Habermill, who has done an amazing job. So, Eric, you've been listening in to what's going on here. We have got Ricky Hill, baseball player, movie out right now called The Hill on Netflix. You can't miss it, okay? It's got Dennis Quaid in it, Scott Glenn. By the way, that's the first time that Dennis Quaid and Scott Glenn have done a movie together since The Right Stuff. That's an amazing little tidbit there. Bonnie Bedelia's in it. Ricky Hill's being played by Colin Ford. And, of course, you got, of course, we don't like him, but he's a cool guy. He really is. I met him a couple times. John Smoltz, who actually is the color commentary during the movie when Ricky's at bat and all that type of stuff. What do you think it is? You believe this guy or what?
2: It's something.
1: It's, well, no wonder. It's a story.
2: Yeah.
1: And this is why it's a movie. Just amazing. Do you play baseball? Did you ever play baseball?
2: So I was a T-ball kid growing up. I played T-ball, transitioned to baseball. I hit about 9 years old, and that's actually when I wrapped up. Now, I'm not going to sit here and say I was the greatest baseball player in the world, but my family knew something was wrong when I only hit twice the whole season. Well, as you can see, I wear glasses. I'm visually impaired.
1: Oh, okay.
2: I didn't know that my vision was going. I couldn't see.
1: Oh.
2: So got glasses, and then unfortunately I just never went back. I was like, you know what? I'm going to take a one-year break. He never saw me on a baseball field again.
1: Oh, well, listen, we probably missed out on that. But baseball, I've been playing it now. I think I stopped at 60 years old playing in the old man's league. I actually played high school, college, ended up with the tryout with the Mets organization. Spent three or four weekends, doing that before they finally cut me. But it was a lot of fun to do. But we have Ricky Hill here, who went a lot further than I did. In fact, he did an amazing job. Baseball player, he's with the Montreal Expos in the farm system for several years, 4 years. He also overcame something that I don't think you or I could have. a physical handicap, and this one was degenerative spinal disease, okay, which got worse and worse and worse, and his family actually were in wheelchairs. And this guy, he did an amazing job. So Ricky, we talked about the fact that maybe you got a quick bat because you couldn't use your legs. A lot of times you step into the ball and, you know, bottom line, you use some pressure there. But you got to have, you know, wrist action. That's important. You got to have a really, really fast bat to do that. And, of course, hip action in order to get through it. So how was that like? I mean, obviously you were hitting the ball 400. You said 500 feet. You know, I don't know anybody in the major leagues that's doing 500 feet these days. So how did you do that?
3: You know, it's interesting because as a child, you know, growing up, believe it or not, it's turned out being an asset because I was always the underdog, of course. But having the leg problems, believe it or not, my legs just grew stronger and larger.
1: Really?
3: And back when I signed in 18 years old, I weighed 235 pounds.
1: Wow. And I didn't know that.
3: Yeah. Yeah. I was 6'1" and a half. I was 235 and my legs were ripped. I'm talking about, and they still are today, believe it or not.
1: Really?
3: Because, believe it or not, because of the braces that I was in, and I had to work everything twice as hard as you would, maybe three times as hard. So, yes, basically, it really helped me. And my torque, and plus my hands were so quick.
1: Okay.
3: I always swung a heavy bat, and I always believed in wood. No aluminum, no anything like that. And it really helped me. So I grew from that. It helped me with an advantage, believe it or not, over other people.
1: I tell you, I never went above a 33 or a 34. That was it. Okay, I could never handle the bat that you got, the Bam Bam, Fred Flintstone bat. I had a quick back too as well, but I didn't have the power you did, sir. No way, okay? When I was trying out and I was, you know, down and, doing stuff with the Mets, I mean, I would have warning track power. I just could not get it over the fence. I mean, I was fast, but that's about it. So it's amazing that you could actually do that. And I guess being in those braces might have helped a little bit when you actually did that. Now, what about running? Okay, obviously, when you're playing ball, you got to run. You got to be fast, or at least attempt to do that. Okay. How was that? Now, after you hit the ball a country mile, and it didn't go out. Okay, let's say it didn't go out. Okay,
3: yeah.
1: What did you have to do in order to strengthen the legs to get speed?
3: Well, let me tell you, I really worked on it really hard, doing wind sprints, because see, not only did I play there with the Expos, I left there and went to play in Venezuela,
1: yeah,
3: as well, in the Dominican Republic.
1: Uh-huh.
3: No one talks about that, but I had some big, big seasons. Then I finally did collapse. My spine did go out, but I did not run that fast.
1: Okay.
3: But you really didn't have to run that fast if you hit a lot of doubles.
1: This is true.
3: Now, normally, in a normal situation, someone would be hitting a triple when I would be hitting a double.
1: Okay.
3: And then if I didn't hit it out, if I did hit it out, it made things a lot easier to run the bases. So that's just a little trot, you know. So anyway, saying that, my legs, my body built large. I had the largest shoulders on the Expo organization and the largest legs.
1: Wow. Really?
3: Yeah, people didn't even know that either.
1: No, and you know, it's funny you brought up the Dominican Republic. We have a lot of ball players that are coming out of the Dominican Republic. It's a great place. I know a lot of people there. And in fact, we have a gal that stays with us, and she's in the United States. She actually comes lives with us. She's a good friend of my daughter's. And, you know, basically, it's an amazing area. I've actually been there a lot. And I can tell you, the baseball there is good. They don't have the facilities, but the baseball there is amazing. I mean, we get a lot of players out of there, and they do extremely well. But, yeah, we didn't talk about that. In the movie, they didn't bring up the Dominican Republic, but they did bring up the actual, the tryout, okay? And that is amazing, okay? Just so you know, folks, this is the movie. And, again, I'm going to promote this movie because it's a great movie. It's called The Hill, and it is on Netflix. You can't miss it. It's great. Okay, it's the story of Ricky Hill, baseball player. He played actually with the Montreal Expos in the farm system. He did all this and made the professional leagues with degenerate spinal disease. No one even thought he was going to walk as opposed to actually play. And in this movie, you've got some heavy hitters. You've got Dennis Quaid playing Ricky Hill's dad, Scott Glenn, who played

0: other ball teams since. And now he's good. I mean, he's a good guy now. He's no longer the chop chop guy. You know what I mean? From the Atlanta Braves. So we're good. But just an amazing movie. You went that far, but it goes even better than that. Okay. Now you were actually there and a scout was looking at you. And this is the same thing that happened to Mickey Mantle, by the way. I don't know if you know this. Fly ball and you were trying to get to the ball. Okay. And you trip over one of the hoses from the water that's sticking out.
1: The sprinkler head.
0: Okay. Now in Mickey Mantle's case, it was a drainage ditch that his cleat got into. And basically, he'd never been the same after that. His knees were horrible after that. Man, you went down. But you know something? It's true. You held on to the ball. It didn't matter what you were hurt. You still held on to the ball. But you had to go through how many? I was looking at all the surgeries that you had to go through from the time that you started to probably now. Okay. Can you give me an estimate of how many? Folks, if you think you've had a bad day. Okay. Okay. How many surgeries have you had, Ricky? And you are stronger than ever. How many?
1: 50.
0: 50. 50, folks. Did you hear that? 50. Okay. You times that by 2 or 3 days in the hospital every single time. What do you got? I mean, you got a year, basically. You got a full year out of your entire life. Well, probably longer than that. But man, how did you do that? How did you stay positive? Because I know you wanted this badly, but 50. How do you psych yourself up for that? And these are for the people that are going in for one operation, okay? How do you psych yourself up for that?
1: You know, Pete, it was a deal even back then. I had, I don't know how many, they told me that, someone told me I had 29 before I was four, but I don't even... you can't recall things back that before you're four.
0: Sure.
1: But saying that, I've just lived this life that full of pain, and then you just get used to it. You know, you're not.
0: Oh, really?
1: Nothing bothers you. It just doesn't bother me. It never bothered me. And the pain just didn't bother me. Whether it be a car wreck or a line drive to the head or whatever, if you got to the point where. It's really interesting. I've never been knocked out, and I've gone through two windshields before. So, saying that, I have, the pain is like part of my life. And, if I wasn't able to take the pain, then I just fought, brother.
0: Yes.
1: And I didn't ever quit. The game of baseball was my love.
0: Yes.
1: And I knew God called me to play that game. And the sad part for me, yes, I got cut short. But my goal was to lead in home runs, and I would have had I had an ordinary spine.
0: Yeah.
1: But then again, God didn't call me for that. He called me for this movie.
0: Yes.
1: Yeah, it's what he called for. It was predestined that this movie would come out. And it wouldn't have came out probably had I gone on and led in home runs, because I tied Mickey Mantle's home run record distance with 549 feet. And
0: wow.
1: Mickey and I talked about it.
0: Did you really?
1: And yeah, we talked about it in Dallas. He lived in Dallas, and we met at Preston Trails Country Club, and we talked about it. And I told him, I said, you know, Mick, you know good and well that I hit that ball over 549. They stopped it on purpose. You know that. And he died laughing. He goes, yeah, I know they did. So
0: that's good.
1: We just went along with it and had a good time with it. But no, the pain, I was used to it. And weathered through it, and determination and perseverance is what pulled it through. And my belief in God. My belief, and when I would always go back to the book of James and the Bible.
0: Sure.
1: Because it talks about perseverance.
0: Yeah.
1: And in order to get there, you have to have that perseverance. You really do. You want to persevere. You have to have a goal to look at and sure. persevere.
0: Well, I'll tell you something. For those that just joining, we are talking to baseball player, professional baseball player, former player with the Montreal Expos, and crash test dummy, Ricky Hill. and we'll be back with Live on Tape right after this. 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
0: Good afternoon, everybody. Pete Trabucco here live on tape with, of course, Pete Trabucco. And, of course, Eric, we got Habermill, who is the producer of this show. Could not do the show without anybody there. If you know me, I can't even work a phone or a computer. And if I was sitting in Eric's spot right now, oh, my goodness, I think I would have blown up the studio or something. Something would have happened. I just can't do it. I mean, I'm too old. Eric, I'm too old. So are you able to do all the other radio stations we have? I mean, they send you all these stations. We got five of them here. So do they, Fanatic and Ben FM and...
3: So in comparison to a lot of our other staff, I'm actually a baby. I've only been here since doing this since December.
0: Okay.
3: So, I mean, maybe in the near future. Who knows? Yep. It's a lot of like, you know, when opportunities come up kind of thing. So, but I learned a lot here. I'm still learning a little bit. So.
0: Okay. Did they give you badges to go into all the other studios? Did you get a badge yet or anything?
3: So I do have, this gets me anywhere on the floor is this badge right here.
0: You do realize I can't get anywhere but the AM station. They won't let me in. They won't let me in. They're like, oh, that's Pete. No, leave him out. Leave him out. Don't let him touch anything. Laura, the one who did the promo just now that you heard, she gave me a tour. Mm-hmm. And I went to all the stations, and we got like five of them, Ben FM, XDU, MGK, MMR,
3: the Fanatic.
0: Yep. And this one, so it's six.
3: Yeah.
0: And I remember them going by and him looking at me and saying, okay, that's the AM guy. That's the AM guy. Yeah, don't touch anything. Just keep going, on your way. They didn't want me in there, so bottom line is I'm glad to be on the AM station, but man, I got to get one of them badges. All right, so
3: good luck.
0: I know.
3: It took me several months just to get mine.
0: This is true. We have an amazing, and I mean a really fantastic individual on, Ricky Hill. He is a professional baseball player, played in the Montreal Expos system, did an amazing job there. There was a movie that came out in 2023. It is still on Netflix. It is still getting a lot of views, and it's called The Hill. And the movie's on Netflix, and it's about Ricky Hill, who overcame physical handicaps, including a degenerative spinal disease that basically sideline you and me in a second. We'd be in wheelchairs. But after 50 operations, and basically it was over 50, he is still going strong. He's still doing a lot of stuff in addition to what he is doing right now. Now, Montreal Expos. Let's talk about that real quick, okay? And then we'll go back and we'll talk about the scout that got you there, okay?
4: Yes.
0: And the
4: yes.
0: reason why I want to talk about it is my wife was watching the show. She watched the show with me. She loved it. She loved the movie, okay? And again, Dennis Quaid's in it. You got Bonnie Bedelia. You got Scott Glenn. Ricky Hill is played by Colin Ford. And you got John Smoltz, as well as a whole cast of characters in the movie. And at the end of the movie, when it says that you went to the Montreal Expos, she looked up. Because she's a baseball freak. She's so much better than I am. I mean, she knows everybody and anything. Any statistics, you name it, she knows it. And she heard the dates that you were there. And her first question was me, when you talk to him, please tell me, did he know Gary Carter? Yeah, because Gary Carter was, she loved Gary Carter, okay? And I'm glad to say, go ahead. Did you know
4: yes.
0: Gary Carter? Tell the story about Gary Carter there.
4: Yeah, you know, I met Gary Carter my first year in spring training in 76. And I went down to Florida and everybody told me about Gary. And, you know, here I am, just a 19-year-old boy. And Gary, I remember they sent me over to the major league field right out of the gate.
0: Sure.
4: And I got to play in my first game with Gary Carter. And what I can recall is the very first game, he went back for a foul ball and ran his head right into the pole.
0: Uh-huh.
4: And just split his head right open. And I remember how I met him once. I was out there trying to repair his head. And he just, that's how Gary and I got acquainted right out of the gate.
0: Wow. Yes. And so you were first aid too. You ended up doing that?
4: Absolutely. Yes. Yeah.
0: Is there anything, Ricky, you can't do? Okay. Now he's a first aid guy and he's repairing, Gary Carter's head. And he was a roommate too, right? He became a roommate?
4: Yeah. Yeah, he was a roommate in spring training, yes. He wound up being my roommate in spring training, yes.
0: Wow, that must have been an experience. He's one hell of a player, man. I'll tell you, he's great. I mean, if you're a Met fan, folks, and he wasn't there all the time. He was all over the place. But if you were a Met fan, we all knew Gary Carter. We all knew about him.
4: Well, Ellis Valentine played for the Mets, too.
0: That's right. That's right. Okay, so
4: Go ahead. I'm sorry.
0: No, you go ahead. You go ahead.
4: Well, I was going to say Ellis Valentine is still today, considered the best arm in the outfield ever in the major leagues.
0: Uh-huh.
4: I
0: heard you had a gun too. I heard you had a gun.
4: Well, I had pretty good. I did have pretty good gun. I did. And, I would love for someone to challenge me. Yes. But I didn't have the gun. I didn't have the gun that, Ellis Valentine had hit. You know, I think he was clocked at the mound at 110 miles an hour.
0: Wow. And,
4: but, you know, when you throw that hard, you don't know where it's going.
0: That's true.
4: You have no idea. And so they couldn't make a pitcher out of him. The catchers couldn't even catch him.
0: No, I first of all, 110 miles an hour, I wouldn't even go anywhere near there. I would not do that. I mean, you know, I played college ball. I played high school ball. And I tried out with the Mets organization. And back then it was like if you did 90 or 91 or 92, you were good, man. You were good. Nowadays, that's nothing. That's like, oh, I don't know. He's only throwing 92. There's something wrong here. Okay. So it's got to the point where it's up in 94s, 95s, 97s. And then you got the closes at 101, 102, 103. So that's incredible. So now let's get to the movie again. Again, folks, The Hill, Netflix, can't miss it. Great movie, okay? Now, Ricky, you were suffering and you basically hurt yourself, so you had to do operations to get back out there. And then, of course, and by the way, Randy Houser's in the movie too. For those of you that are country singers, that you like country music, Randy's cool, man. I mean, he was up in the CMA Awards, nominated for stuff and everything for songs. So Randy ended up being the guy in the movie that basically was getting you to the right places and to the right people.
4: Yeah, he was my boss in the movie.
0: That's true, and he was your boss, but he didn't. And you broke his windshield too. Was that true? Okay,
4: yes.
0: When you were hitting with the and you remember that, and basically you broke his windshield, and he's doing that. But he set it up so you would actually have a tryout, okay, in Texas. And Red Murph was there. Red Murph. Now Red Murph, for those of you out there. He discovered Nolan Ryan and a whole bunch of other people. He's a big time guy, okay? And then you had to go out there, and of course they set it up kind of like minor league, like spring training, different fields. You go to different fields, and if you do good, then you go up the next ladder, and you go to the next ladder, and eventually you get to the major stadium, the main stadium, and you play.
4: That's correct.
0: And you play a game, okay? So you get hundreds of people that are going out for this thing. Okay, and they only maybe keep 20, 30, maybe something like that, that end up going into the stadium and to do that. And you had to start from square one. So tell me about the scout, because I know Red was probably not the way Scott Glenn played him. I don't think Red would have been that, aggressive with you.
4: Red was not. Red was an incredible man.
0: Yes.
4: And the truth be known, this is the only part of the movie that really did not coincide with what really happened.
0: Yeah.
4: When I went up to Red Murph, instead of me walking up in the side of the stands that you see in the movie, I walked to him out on the pitcher's mound.
0: Okay.
4: And he asked me these words. He said, "Do you know where you're standing?" And with a kind of a foul look on his face. And I said, "No, sir." And he said, "You're standing on the hill."
0: Okay. Wow.
4: Because the pitcher's mound's called the hill, right?
0: That's right.
4: That's where the movie name came from, actually, not my name.
0: Oh, I thought it came from your name.
4: No, no, it came from the hill.
0: Oh,
4: the
0: wow.
4: Well, it all happened on the pitcher's mound.
0: Wow.
4: And he asked me this question. He said, what can I do for you? And I said, well, I basically, no one's even given me a shot. I've been knocking the ball out of the ballpark everywhere on all these parks. And because I have a bummed out leg that's going to heal. And when it does, you're going to regret not seeing me play. I said, the best guy in this camp, the best hitter in this camp is going home, and it's a shame you're not going to get to see it. And that's when he challenged me, and he gave me the shot to DH for both teams that night.
0: That's right. And you went 11 for 11. And you got
4: that's
0: hit.
4: Right.
0: And you got hit. And
4: I got,
0: rather than taking the base, you said, no.
4: That's right.
0: And in the movie, you hit a home run. Did you hit a home run on that 11 pitch?
4: Oh, yeah. I hit 3 home runs that night.
0: Oh, my goodness gracious. And you were in the movie, too. Yeah,
4: yes.
0: You had a cameo. You were there when you walked over by the way, folks, it's not in the movie, but he climbed a 10-foot fence to get into
4: That's
0: the
4: right.
0: field. Okay. I'm surprised they didn't use that, because that would have been cool. Like, here you are, you're hurting, you're limping, yet you still climbed a 10-foot fence to get inside to talk to Red Murph. So, now you were on the field. You were one of the coaches, right? When you walked over. So that was
4: I was your, sub scout.
0: That was your cameo.
4: Yes, it was.
0: I did not know that as well. So, I mean, these are things that I learn about you that's just amazing with regards to that. So did you really tell him, basically, I mean, did he give you the shot and say, yeah, you're going to DH on both teams, the blue team and the red team? And what was that like when he was like, oh, my goodness, this guy's really giving me a lot of swings here? Must have been amazing.
4: I said immediately when he said that, he said, I'm going to give you a chance of your lifetime. Which is rare from Red Murph.
0: Okay.
4: So I'm going to give you a chance your lifetime. For some reason, somehow, some way, something's telling me that you're real.
0: Wow.
4: He goes, I don't know what it is. He goes, so tonight, you're going to hit for both teams. And I like to swallow my tongue.
0: Okay.
4: And realizing I'm probably going to get it 10 to 12 times at bat, because sometimes these tryout camps, they go 10 and 12 innings.
0: Yes, they do.
4: Yeah, and so I had the night of a lifetime. Every shot I hit, not one of them did not hardly hit the wall.
0: Wow.
4: Line drives. I almost took Red's head off.
0: I know.
4: Twice.
0: In the movie, I saw that, where he actually moved to get out of the way of a line drive that was hit. You know, that's the fear I had. I mean, when I was playing ball, I hit a few pitchers. Didn't do it on purpose, but I was always a base hit hitter up the middle. I always did up the middle, line drive middle. And you know, that's the worst part, is that when you got a pitcher and they're off balance and they get hit with a pitch that you did. Okay, and a couple times they had to come out of the game, which I'm not crazy about as well. But Red basically, he liked you. He thought you would be great. You went to the Montreal Expos and the farm system, and you played there. 11 for 11, folks. How many of us can boast in any game, anywhere, that you can go 11 for 11? I mean, that is unheard of in the game of baseball, especially you were going against pitchers. Yeah, they weren't slouches. They were good pitchers. They were people that were in the same boat as you, trying to make a major league team. And
4: well, most of them were already getting drafted anyway.
0: Yes,
4: they were just trying. They're just trying to show off more in front of the scouts.
0: That's true. And you hit 11 for 11. You must have had the eye of the eagle. So for those of you that's just joining us, we are talking with Ricky Hill, professional baseball player, played with the Montreal Expos. There's a movie out called Netflix. Netflix movie's called The Hill. You will love it. We'll be back with Live on Tape right after these messages. 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
0: Welcome back to Live on Tape with Pete Tribuco on WWDB AM 860 Talk Radio. We are talking with a professional baseball player, Ricky Hill, played with the Montreal Expos system for several years, 4 years, and is a movie out now for those of you that haven't been listening. I've been promoting it like crazy because it's a great movie. It's called The Hill, and it is on Netflix. And it's got just a superior cast. I mean, Dennis Quaid, Scott Glenn, Bonnie Bedelia. You've got Colin Ford playing Ricky Hill, John Smoltz, and of course, for you country fans, you've also got Randy Houser on that list as well. Okay, so now here they go. They made this movie. Okay, obviously it's a, you know, we talk about Rudy, right? The movie Rudy, and how long it took him to get that movie through. We talk about all these movies that takes forever. Sylvester Stallone had years before Rocky was actually put in, you know, on film. How did that happen? How did it get to the point where someone was like, you know, I like this screenplay. I like this story. We're going to go on and get a movie out of this. How did that happen?
4: Well, it actually started, believe it or not, Pete, in 1978. Uh-huh. The offer came. My brother had written the story.
0: Okay.
4: And it's just for our family only. And a guy at our church took it out to Hollywood. And the next thing you know, Hollywood came calling, wanting to buy my rights to the film in 78, 79.
0: Okay.
4: And then in 79, when that happened, my dad became ill, and therefore I didn't want to even have anything to do with it. Sure. But it reared its head back again in the 90s, and then I wound up selling my rights out in 94.
0: Okay. And then eventually it sat there for, I guess, what, 20, 30 years?
4: Well, we started up like two or three different times and found out the wrong team was involved, shut it down and started fresh, started new. And then we built this big, huge cast, editor. Everyone that we had was the top of the line, in the movie industry,
0: professionally,
4: and it came out to be, I'll always look for flaws in movies, but I can't find one in our film. Not to brag,
0: okay, but
4: I just can't find a flaw in our film.
0: I love it. It's a great film, and it's done extremely well. What was it like to hang out with Dennis Quaid and Scott Glenn and Bonnie Bedelia and all these professional actors and actresses? They did such an amazing job. What was that like?
4: You know, it's really easy because they like considered me being the star.
0: And you are, actually.
4: Yeah. They considered me being the star, and you know, they wanted to hang out with me, and it's kind of neat. I mean, I watched Dennis Quaid play the piano all night. I didn't know that he was that good of a musician.
0: Uh-huh.
4: I did tell him I could out sing him, but because I sing also, by the way. And so saying that, yeah, I was very, very, very enjoying making this film. Okay. Really was.
0: Now, one last thing before we go. Okay, you're on the minor league teams. You're on the Montreal Expos. They won a championship. Okay, there's a ring, a lost ring. You never got the ring until later on. Can you briefly tell us about that story?
4: Yeah, well, we were playing the Reds in the minor league organization, and we got in the playoffs, and I got us there because I hit 18 home runs, only 222 at bats. I hit 18 home runs.
0: Wow.
4: And anyway, I won it for us, but supposedly the the mayor's son, because I was MVP, stole my ring, my pennant ring.
0: No. And,
4: next thing you know, he got sold off, and then it's got sold off into an estate of a young man that was he was 7 years old when he used to yell my name out when I played first base all the time when I played.
0: Okay.
4: He'd yell my name out all the time. But come to find out, this man became in his 40s and he inherited this ring. And I received the ring from Twitter 37 years later.
0: I heard. Yeah, that was amazing. What was that like to finally get the ring that you deserved?
4: It like to blew my mind. I just knew that, you know, why was I the only guy that that did not get their ring? And I was just shocked when they called me or they hit me up on Twitter and let me know that the young man that you were his hero. He got it in his estate and he wanted to get it to the right person.
0: Which is good. It should have gone to you 38 years earlier because you definitely deserve that ring. That's for sure. And it's a good story. Okay. So your career is good. You did fantastic, but we got a little time. You were a golfer, golf pro. After this, you left and said, okay, I'm going to hit a ball 400 yards. What was that like? I mean, obviously the swing was still there. You had to change it a little, obviously, you know, when you tee off. But what was that like making the transition?
4: I didn't really know, Pete. What the deal was that I didn't start till late because I had my last spine surgery in 25.
0: Okay.
4: 2005, right? And they put 9 screws in my spine.
0: Oh.
4: Seven cages and a rod in my spine that changed me and gave me a new life. A new life.
0: Okay.
4: Totally. So I had no idea of what kind of golfer I was going to be or how I was going to be. But within a year, I was a scratch golfer. Within 2 years, I was a +5 handicap.
0: And wow. Yeah.
4: And I've won 7 mini tour events and gone through several. You know, going through these surgeries that I went through, because I went through 3 spine surgeries just where they could fix it. But it was kind of like Band-Aid, the first two. But the last one was it was a 13-hour surgery. And not knowing if it was going to work or not, but it did. Hallelujah. I'm thankful. But it all went well. And I'm very blessed. You know, sure, I've got inflammation all over my body. You know that's going to happen, inflammation. Oh,
0: sure. Yeah, sure.
4: But I take a great product for it, too. Called Curcumin Pro. I've never had anything that worked so well in my entire lifetime. And it's just changed my life tremendously. And so, but I love the game of golf. I'm just as good at golf as I was baseball. And I'm probably better in tennis than I am both of those.
0: Well, we got to play sometime. I play tennis. That's about all I can do now. I mean, I'm probably going to get too old for tennis in a little bit. So I'm probably going to have to go to pickleball because that's a little bit easier than tennis.
4: It is. It's easier on the knees.
0: It definitely. But not on the hips. If you're playing pickleball, man, okay, it's better on the knees and that's cool. But man, those hips, you got to move those hips like crazy. So it's so good talking to you, finally getting you on the radio and telling your story. For those of you, again, we have been talking with Ricky Hill. He is actually the movie. Okay. It's called The Hill. It's about his life in baseball, what he had to do, overcome all these physical handicaps playing in professional baseball. It's called The Hill. It is at Netflix. You can find it. It's very easy to find. And of course, you got Dennis Quaid, Scott Glenn, Bonnie Bedelia, Colin Ford, John Smoltz, and Randy Hausner there in the show. And it's just an amazing show on Netflix. So I want to thank you so much, Ricky, for being on. It's just an amazing. You have an amazing story.
4: Thank you, my man. Thank you so much.
0: And God bless to you, because I tell you, I know you're still religious, and I know you do a lot of community work. Which is also something that's amazing about you is, in addition to everything you do, you still know where you came from. And that's,
4: you bet I do. I know, you know, I'm a man of faith. I stick to that. Nothing can take me away from it. And this was God's design. This movie might not have been for me to be the biggest stud in baseball, but I'm the biggest stud in his eyes. How's that?
0: That's fantastic. And thank you so much. And that about does it for Live on Tape with Pete Tribuco. And we will be back again to talk to all of you next week.
4: Thank you.
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15: What does life after service look like? 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We believe it looks a little different. It looks like leading for all veterans, helping shape policies to make certain they get the benefits they've earned, and ensuring every veteran's voice is heard. It looks like advancing to meet today's veterans where they are, lifting them up, and strengthening the bond that unites us. It looks like serving when disaster strikes, with boots on the ground helping our communities recover and rebuild. From the Capitol to our hometowns, we don't just show up when it's easy. 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Get involved at stillserving.org.
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24: 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We are going to be here every Wednesday from 10:30 to 11. There is no bad conversation. There is no good conversation. It is just real estate conversation about what's going on in Philly and the metropolitan area. I am so excited because this is going to be unscripted. That's right. It is not a reality show. This is coming to you live. If you'd like to send me a DM, go to my Instagram, Unscripted Real Estate. Send me a DM, and I'll try to answer it as we hear. Stay with me. Share it with your friends. Let's have some fun over the next 30 minutes together. Hey, everybody. Welcome to Unscripted Real Estate Talk. Craig Lurch, eXp Realty Luxury, serving all the Philadelphia and suburban areas and also the world. I have got a great friend, longtime business partner is going to be with me today. 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Welcome, Tiff.
0: Thank you.
24: I'm telling you, we're going to get it out. We're going to go through the warm up, what we did in the beginning. But hey, you can always follow me out on Unscripted Real Estate Talk. You can always follow me at Craig Lurch Selling 215 and on Instagram. Please go to our YouTube also under Selling 215 and also selling215.com and also Craig Lurch Selling 215. Our brand new episode of our TV show that came out, it's posted. It'll be live going on Channel 57 in October. So we're already in the queue for that. So we're excited to get that out there. We were with Tresini out in Ambler. We were with Bridget's. And don't forget the Elmwood Zoo. Have you ever been to the Elmwood Zoo?
0: My kids love the Elmwood Zoo.
24: Oh, my God. Yeah. It's the best. We're not talking age. How old are kids?
0: 7 and 10.
24: Wow, there you go. It is the best there. I love feeding the giraffes.
0: Like feeding them the lettuce?
24: Yeah.
0: Never, best part.
24: How many boxes of lettuce do you think they go through for those three giraffes in there?
0: Oh, good question.
24: It is
0: 10?
24: There's 24 pieces in a box. There's 24 heads in a box.
0: Okay.
24: 15 boxes, and it does affect their meals for today. So go to my website. You can actually see the full cafeteria that talks about and the menus for the animals that are there. It is absolutely fantastic place to go. Love that place. And we'll talk some more
0: about it. Especially at Christmas, too.
24: Oh, that is fun. They also have Christmas in July.
0: Oh, did they do?
24: They have Boo at the Zoo coming up in October.
0: Yes, I remember
24: They also
0: that.
24: Have, you can take your dogs now. My daughter is so excited to take.
0: Oh, you can?
24: Yeah, her cockalier. We have doodles. She is a cockalier, but he's like ours. She does not like this. My wife, Linda, also known as Mrs. Lurch, or to the dog, Gigi.
0: Mm-hmm.
24: She's like, he loves you too much. Stop loving him so much. So we're going to take him to the zoo. She says, I'm going to take him to the zoo.
0: That's nice.
24: But you're allowed to do that. All right, so our topic that we're going to hit today is don't get comfortable, get better. And we're going to talk about that. That's all over the place. Because in this real estate market today, you can't be complacent. You can't do what you used to do, or you're going to, well, first of all, you're going to be out of business. The average agent's 3.6 houses a year. I know I rant on this all the time. If you're going to hire somebody to do your job, hire somebody that does more than 3.6 houses a year. Please, in this marketplace, you can make more money working at McDonald's. If it's in LA or something like that, different prices, that's one thing. But work with an expert. It doesn't cost you anymore. We're not a commodity. We work with people that have the experience. Work with a professional like Tiffany. Myself, whatever it might be, but find a person who's going to create the Camelot for you. The Camelot being the group of people that have been vetted that can help you get from point A to point B with the least amount of agitation, getting you the most price. And guess what? Sometimes price isn't at all. We're going to talk about that too. Mm-hmm. Sometimes it's just terms, but we're going to talk about true professionals and things like that. Wow. All right, let's get into this real quick. So you've got a 10-year-old and a 7-year-old that must be getting ready for school. That means summer's over.
0: Yes.
24: Summer fly.
0: It's sad, but it's good as well.
24: You're getting
0: it's
24: a break.
0: It's sad because it's coming to an end, but it's good to get back into that routine.
24: There you go.
0: You know, had some fun. Now it's back to business.
24: Now, right? Now it's getting back to being uncomfortable learning.
0: Yes.
24: Doing things.
0: Yes.
24: We're in the last quarter. I think it's 121 days. I already did it this morning on my board. I do it. 121 days to the end of the year. There is great opportunity here for buyers. There is great opportunity here for sellers. Mortgage application rates on homes.com came out this morning. Mortgage applications are up. The highest they've been. I think it was like 9% over last month. It was 6% over the month before. Mm-hmm. Even though the rates are really holding where they're at, you and I got it. I mean, I was 14.9% when I came in the market.
0: Yeah, I was about 8%.
24: So you're about 8. You're still below that.
0: Mm-hmm.
24: There's great opportunity that's taking place. So we're going to talk about that. We got football starting.
0: Yes.
1: Let's go Birds.
0: Let's go Birds.
1: All right. Come on, Phillies. Come on, Phillies. Let's pick it up. Let's get it going. You know, you guys like to do this to us at the end of the year. Let's get that going. Let's get through the preseason of football. Let's get LeBron in town. This is what makes Philly real estate what it is. And that's why I love talking about it, because real estate really comes down to lifestyle and it comes down to community. You were born and raised in Philly.
0: Yes.
1: You live out in Glenside area, where I live out in Arido, Meadowbrook, same part of Abington. Seems we all migrate to there. Yeah. I didn't leave. I ruined the high school in 83 when I went through there. But
0: where did you go to high school?
1: Abington. So.
0: Okay.
1: All right.
0: I went to McDevitt.
1: Hey,
0: it's not around anymore. But
1: there you go. Oh, it's Arcadia middle now. School, whatever it is, and things like that. But the bottom line is, let's talk about it. What's your favorite sport team in Philly?
0: Eagles.
1: All right, we got to do the Birds. There we go. Okay, do you like the Kelly Green, or do you like them in the other green?
0: The Kelly Green, all day. What about you?
1: Mine is the Eagles, 100%, all in. You know, when my boys were playing football, they played for Temple, Matt Rhule, and through the championship team. So, by the way, September 20th, I think it is, Penn State Temple. Okay. That Temple team my boys played for beat Penn State. They're coming back into the link. I had to see if we send them Temple. Home with a little butt whipping. Let's go Cherry in the White. All right.
0: I only say that because my brother went there too, but all respect to Penn State as well.
1: There we go. All right. We are hoping to be. No, I'm kidding. Hey, we beat Temple that one game. It's all about.
0: One game, right?
1: It's okay. I have friends. I mean, the boys. I'm friends with Tommy Bradley, who was a coach. I don't know. A lot of kids that played there, running the Saquon, all those guys. But bottom line comes down to it is, Philly is Philly grit. Passion is passion. Yeah. Philly, everybody says, what state are you from? And I say Philly. They're like, no, what state? I said, you're missing it. I don't care about the rest of the state. It is Philly, the suburbs, where it is.
0: I do the same thing. Oh, where are you visiting from? Philly.
1: There you go. Exactly.
0: We don't say Pennsylvania.
1: No. We're our own blood. Yeah. But that's what makes our city so great. The sixth top ranked in Zillow for people coming into town. Mm-hmm. Moving in. You've got investors. You've got, we had the 250th United States birthday here. Mm-hmm. We have infrastructures fixed. We have hundreds of thousands of dollars that came in through that Sherelle's using to help build the city. Sherelle, I'm telling you, don't waste the money. Don't give the money away. Don't get ripped off. Make sure it stays in the city for the people in the city. Sorry, calling it to the table. You got to do what it is. Right. Hardworking people, everybody in this city counts. Every Uber driver, every door person, that guy opening and closing that door is opening the door for somebody they don't know.
0: Yeah.
1: And that goes back to what I was telling you about my three funnels, change lives, make money, and have fun.
0: Mm-hmm.
1: Go out and open a door for somebody today. You never know whose door you're going to be opening. You might be opening your own door.
0: That is true.
1: We were talking about smashing snow globes, getting comfortable, getting uncomfortable. Mm-hmm. And that's kind of where the market in real estate is. All right. I always got to ask this too. What's your favorite cheesesteak? I know you don't eat them anymore, but that's what I hear all the time.
0: Well, I don't eat the roll anymore.
1: All right,
0: but Venenzio's in Maple Glen.
1: Venenzio's?
0: Is that what it's called?
1: Verona, not Verona. Verona. I was going to say it. Yeah, it's Verona and then Maple Glen. They paddle back and forth there.
0: They're so good.
1: They are. He rivals Angelo's, but I like Daniel. But Verona,
0: I haven't had that one.
1: There you go. Well, you got to go stand in the line. You still have the same chaos down as Verona there. So we have sports teams there. All right. I always see. Why do I do this? Because I like to plug local things. Favorite restaurant you like to go to in the area?
0: Ooh. Well, if you ask my son, it has to be. He always wants to go to McGurk's.
1: There you go.
0: He likes the mac and cheese.
1: There you go, the family place up off of, Bethlehem Pike, and then you also have the one up in Horsham.
0: Yeah.
1: You know, Gallo is another one that just opened in the Warminster, Warrington area, which is the same guys that own Tresini, Brad Daniels.
0: Mm-hmm.
1: That has sports stuff, all kinds of things, kind of like that, but it has a lot of interaction stuff for kids too.
0: Oh, and you know what is also fun? We just had a dine in, do and eat here, again in Bucks County, but Gloria's Sports. Mm-hmm. Have you been there?
1: That's it.
0: Yeah.
1: That's the one.
0: Oh, they're great. It's so much fun.
1: That's the same guys that own Oyster Bay down in Cape May.
0: Okay.
1: So it's the three of them, and they own Tresini. And the Tresini name came about because it was three donkeys, really three butts. In the middle of COVID, they decided to open. But, all right, favorite day. You can go home and quiz your kids on this today.
0: Favorite day?
1: Today is what something favorite is. It is coconut.
0: Coconut. I didn't know that.
1: You didn't know that. You're one of the first. There you go. People say, why do I do that? Because it makes it fun. You know, I love Almond Joys. I shouldn't have them. Mrs. Lurch is like.
0: I love coconut. I actually switched from milk to coconut milk.
1: There you go.
0: It's so good.
1: My sister knows. My daughter does all that stuff. I don't know. Almond milk, this thing and that thing. I don't know. Just give me the creamer and get out of the way. All right. So let's get into some real estate talk. Wow. 2 decades. Multiple places, a stop. You came from being a receptionist, then to being in the nursing world or something, or working in a doctor's office.
0: I worked in a doctor's office. I bartended. I did all the things.
1: You were agile, mobile, but not hostile. You're always smiling. You're always there. You had some great mentors that I've known through the years. Being in a real estate, I mean, 38 years now. So, I mean, I see a lot of
0: time flies, right?
1: Almost double where you're at there. But I'm still young.
0: Always. We say the same age, right?
1: My wife, Linda, says to me all the time, she goes, would you stop acting 27? I'm like, look, it's my mindset. If I'm functioning there, I'm good. But I'm running fast. And the funnest part about this is we're talking about being comfortable in the market after those years. You've seen a lot of things. You started when the multiple listing books used to be blue. I started when there was just single cards. But we've gotten into technology. I mean, how is the world of real estate changed for you, and how are you working in that today?
0: Just adapting to it all, really.
1: Tell me more. What do you mean?
0: As you start, like you said, back then you have to call, schedule, pick up the key. Remember?
1: Yeah.
0: Pick up the key, drop go and off. Show the house. You had to track down the agents. When are you bringing it back? Because so-and-so wants the show. From there to now, with all the AI and the technology, well, of course, over time, like the lock boxes and everything like that, it's just evolved so much. Mm-hmm. And if you don't evolve with it, you will get swallowed up.
1: Yeah. I mean, I was just, again, I think I know the statistic. I'm going to dub it down a little bit, but I think it's less than 50% of all the real estate agents in the country sold zero homes in the first 6 months of the year.
0: Yeah, according to
1: I think it's higher. They said it's higher. I'm going to dub it down.
0: Yeah, it's a little higher. Right?
1: I'm going to dub it down. I'm going to be nice. Right. I'm going to be nice. And then the crazy number was 1.
0: Right.
1: I mean, you're really talking 80% of the real estate agents, and you're an anomaly too, because theoretically you've missed the cut 4 times so far. I've missed the cut 10 times. In that they last 5 years and are out.
0: Yeah.
1: 80% of the real estate agents in the industry today will be out of the business. There'll be a new 80% in. So that means 20% there. And of that 20%, you've got, you know, a lot that are doing very little, like we just talked about. But in those changes, how we've seen prices up.
0: Yeah.
1: What's your number one regret you wish you did more of when you were first beginning? If you were Tiffany seeing today, back 10 years from now or 20 years ago, what do you think you did more? You mentioned it to me also.
0: Buy more real estate.
1: There you go. Is this a good time to buy?
0: It's always a good time to buy. Always say now is a good time to buy. Just like you mentioned, if you regret buying 10, 15 years ago when the prices, even, you know, like little fixer-uppers that investors were buying back then were $55,000 for a row home or $150,000 and they need total renovation. Like the time and the real estate and the prices, they're not going to slow down. They're just going to keep going up and up. And I mean, on an average, how much does it go up every year?
1: 3%. If you've taken a number, we actually did Elfers Alley. Mm-hmm. The house on Elfers Alley that sold for X amount of dollars through the 275 years it was there.
0: Mm-hmm.
1: It ended up at $825,000. The last sale in there was $875,000. And that was doing a 3% compound every year for those years from the price that they paid. I mean, it proved it right there.
0: Right.
1: I know. I'm big on, I don't know. I'm not that statistically numbered, but I've gotten better. I've learned more through the year because, you know what? It comes down to change. It's smashing. I talk about smashing that snow globe. We all live in this.
0: No, I love that,
1: dumb,
0: by the way.
1: When the book's done, by the way, I'm writing a book, Smashing the Snow Globe. When it's done, you get a book. You'll be one of the first ones, I promise you.
0: Thank you.
1: But it's in the real estate market today, too. You know, you got agents that are doing old school business. They're going to be out of the business. We have people that are just walking away. You know what? I've never seen too many realtors retire from business. I see them die. And then their desk gets thrown out and everything's done. I never see them say, I hit it. I'm done. I'm out. I'm helping a lot of people now that are at that point that still want to do some business. Mm-hmm. I'm taking over their business. I'm like, look, you can come be a partner with me, whatever you want to do. You don't got to do it. We got boots on the ground. We got young animals younger agents that want to run in the herd.
0: But, still get the referral.
1: Yeah, that's it. But you're not walking away from your book of business, where this is a rare business that you can just click, you're done, and there's nothing sticking around. You know, it's not like you had a pension or things like that. But that buying the real estate.
0: Right.
1: And you deal a lot with investors?
0: I do, yes.
1: Tell me some more about that. What areas are they mainly looking at in the city of Philadelphia? Mm-hmm. Other than everywhere, because there's not a lot.
0: Honestly, it's wherever is going to make the money. They don't care.
1: Mm-hmm.
0: And I asked that question, like, what zip code do you like the best? Anywhere. It doesn't matter. Wherever that's going to make me money. Because as your point, like, certain points and certain areas, you're not going to make that much off of because of the starting price. Or in the counties, if they're bidding against other people, their margin on the resale is lower because everybody's bidding up on those.
1: Mm-hmm.
0: So it depends.
1: How have you adjusted with that? Because there's less inventory. There's less. I mean, I have guys calling me all the time. Do you have this? Guys, look, there's no home runs. If there's a home run, I'm buying it. If you come across a home run and you can't, call me. We'll do it together.
0: Okay, sure.
1: We'll buy it together anyway. But that's what I'm saying is we're in real estate business. You don't just sell real estate. You build wealth by buying real estate, selling real estate, owning real estate. Mike McCann owns a triplex at 901 Jackson Street, which is three doors from where my wife was, her mother was grown up at 905. My in-laws lived in that town when her first sister lived there. And when the twins were born, they ended up quick stop there and then over to Blackwood, New Jersey. But Mike had bought that thing, I think he said, 38 years ago.
0: Wow.
1: But it's just funny. I have a small house. He's like, oh, yeah, I got this house on Jackson. I've owned forever. I'm like, what address? I said, my in-laws, you know, God rest my soul, my father-in-law's soul passed away in July. But it's just hold it. We were talking about refinancing using DSCR loans.
0: And that's the big question. Do you, as an investor, buy and hold or buy and flip?
1: Buy and flip short-term money, buy and hold, but you can also
0: take that money out, invest it in another one, and build that portfolio.
1: And keep turning them.
0: Mm-hmm.
1: The challenge is the old school used to be get so many mortgages and you get stopped.
0: Yes.
1: Now with the investors, those DSCR loans, you can have as many as you want. And you can have partnerships in the DSCR.
0: Yes.
1: As long as one of the partners has a credit score of more than 620 and the money shows in the bank, it can be in an entity and it can be a 20% down. Right. So there's no excuses not to buy real estate out there. If you're inheriting music, you wish you were inheriting some of the labels that are out there, right? If you're inheriting money and you want to buy, reach out to us. I mean, Tiffany, I'll help you. I'll help you. The point is that the real estate's there. There is opportunity. We just did a home over by Abington High School, three bedroom, 1.5 bath rancher. The owner wanted to do a reverse mortgage, but he really didn't want to leave. So I said, how about if you stay, you pay $3,100 a month in rent. We pull all your money out and you become a long-term tenant for a purchaser. They're like, I would love that. We did a DSCR loan with 20% down. The thing qualified. It's a home run. There was no multiple bidding. There was none of that stuff going on. Good, clean house. Right. She's in charge of all the maintenance of the place. It's almost like a triple net lease to the house for 5 years.
0: And she was ecstatic, and that's what it's all about. Right.
1: So look at this. It's $31,000 over 5 years. She put $350,000 in her bank account as a primary owner and holding her own house and staying. Mm-hmm. The investor's getting an 8% return on their money. They have an asset in a fantastic location, and they've got a triple net on a single house.
0: Home run.
1: Hello.
0: Right.
1: Hello.
0: That's what it's all about.
1: And that's what changing and being in the marketplace is thinking.
0: And knowledge to work something like that.
1: But think about that. And that's why you want to work with a professional like Tiffany and myself and things of that nature, because you know how to do those things. Mm-hmm. You take problems. The messier the problem, her messy problem was she didn't want to move.
0: Right. And she needed the money.
1: And she needed the money. She couldn't keep to do it.
0: Right.
1: So now you fixed it, reversed it, and then boom, boom. Yeah. Here we go. I felt like it. Man,
0: that's awesome.
1: It's like Tinkerbell. Ding, ding. Here we go. All right. I'm not sure about that. You don't want me flying around the sky like that. It would be like, was it Robin
0: Everybody
1: Williams?
0: Everybody picturing crying
1: no,
0: now.
1: Aladdin. We'll do Aladdin instead. We'll do Aladdin. All right. Sellers in this marketplace. Mm-hmm. A lot of sellers still think it's 21. Yep. Buyers think it's 2008.
0: Yes.
1: How are you handling the sellers?
0: Coaching them.
1: What? Like what? Talk to them.
0: Coaching them. And then, again, it depends on where you're selling and advising. So in Philadelphia, you're seeing more price reductions. If you're listing it too high, you're seeing price reductions. You're seeing buyers come mm-hmm. in with home inspections. Mm-hmm. I just helped a few people with a sale and settlement contingency. Mm-hmm. Like these things are coming back. So you have to price it correctly and strategically mm-hmm. and to be able to get to your goal. As opposed to the counties like Bucks County and Montgomery County that we're seeing you price it a little bit lower, you're still getting those multiple offers and they're still going over.
1: Especially in that 400 to 700 range, you know, you're taking an $800,000 house and pricing it at 725. You're still going to end up at 800.
0: Yeah, all day.
1: The value is there, and it's going to get more competitive. When you're getting multiple offers, if you're sitting with a seller, I was having this discussion with Nick DeLuca the other night. Mm-hmm. If you're sitting with multiple offers, well, how do you handle that with the owner?
0: I do a spreadsheet. First of all.
1: Okay.
0: I do. I'm a spreadsheet girl.
1: That's good.
0: I do a spreadsheet. I put all of the offers, all of the terms, all of the conditions, and all of the settlement and any inspections or anything.
1: I put it all out. All that stuff.
0: And then we review one by one, and they choose what works best for them and their needs.
1: Is it always price?
0: No.
1: There you go. That's what I was looking for. It's not always price. Something that we were having a conversation with Nick the other night was sometimes go back to the, I call the A pile, the B pile, the C pile. Mm-hmm. The A pile are the best of the buyers right. in qualification. So we're going to throw it out. Hey, by the way, go do your highest and best. Mm-hmm. We're going to throw it out at the end and see what happens.
0: Right.
1: And then what happens is they come back and then maybe one of the agents isn't as strong as one of the other agents. But they're the best deal.
0: Right.
1: So then I've always coached my seller. It doesn't mean that we can't go back to the agent that I think is the strongest or that I know is the strongest and say, hey, by the way, match this deal and it's yours. Mm-hmm. That goes on, believe it or not. And that comes from relationship building in this business.
0: Right.
1: And that's a key.
0: It's also
1: 20 years,
0: important.
1: There you go. Yeah. Don't be a jerk in business because people are not going to want to play in the sandbox with you. You won't be allowed to the round table,
0: right?
1: As I call it, you know, the camel up. So what's kept you in this business? Oh, through the years.
0: I just love it. I love it. I haven't done it as long as you have, but I feel like it's all that I know. Honestly, I have the passion still. I want to bring fun back into real estate and I'm just enjoying it. I love helping people. I love, it doesn't matter if it's a seller, a first time home buyer, an investor. Mm-hmm. I love it all.
1: There you go. All right. Well, you know, if you don't like what you do, everybody, get out. If you don't like what you do, get out. Go smash the snow globe. Go do something else. Right. It doesn't matter what you are. You're here for a short amount of time. Everything we own here on this planet is leased. It's not going with us. So enjoy it while you've got it. You know, let's talk about technology real quick. We mentioned on AI. We talked about Bruno and Stacy real quick, which is AI Unlocked Media. Fantastic friends of ours and all that stuff. They're down
0: They're
1: in
0: amazing.
1: Florida now.
0: Yeah.
1: Bruno in his beard thinks that he's a lion. He is a lion, but he's a cuddly lion. I call him the little, you know, little lion, you know. But he's not little either. So huge heart. So how are you using AI? How are you using it?
0: Yeah, I use it for every day. Every day we're using AI and it's always adapting.
1: What do you mean every day? What are you doing? What's it do for you?
0: Marketing strategies, different ideas that I want to run in my business. It helps with going into more with Facebook ads and also Claude, going into Claude and reconstructing all of my spreadsheets mm-hmm. to work better and smarter, not harder. It's just been amazing.
1: Okay, we got into the business. We had all multiple listing books. We had no mm-hmm. multiple listing. We had no internet. We had no nothing. We had 2,000 coming to world crashing. Now we're dealing with AI robots. Are we going to be replaced?
0: No. You cannot replace relationships You can't.
1: That's the point I was making. And then also the other biggest word. Why do people, I'm on fourth generation of some people. Mm-hmm. Your largest asset. This is what I'm saying. You have 3.6 houses by the average agent in the country. Come on, everybody. Deal with somebody who's built trust.
0: Yes.
1: That's where people want to trust.
0: Knowledge.
1: Trust and knowledge.
0: Experience.
1: AI only kicks out what it hears and it sees.
0: Mm-hmm.
1: Google used to rank people because of how much money you paid them.

0: AI. They're gonna do their research.
1: 80% of the buyers are on the internet somewhere 18 months prior.
0: Mm-hmm.
1: 37% of the buyers are now not just using the stuff that's out there. They're using chat.
0: Yeah.
1: And that's huge. And they're problem solving with it.
0: Mm-hmm.
1: So they're coming to you with answers. You've got to be knowledgeable.
0: Exactly.
1: Agents, a veteran agent. Number one piece of advice for a veteran agent, real quick, of what to do if they're stagnant. What would you tell them to do?
0: Change it up.
1: Change it up.
0: Change it up.
1: Stay in the same snow globe. By the way, I'm going to break some news to you. Sometimes it's in your brokerage. Sometimes you got to change the brokerage.
0: Sometimes.
1: I left the family business. I left my own business to go into where I'm at eXp to play in a blue ocean, which is, 90,000 largest company in the United States as far as independent brokerage goes. Get out of that snow globe. If you're stagnant, and that's not a fun place. And if your house isn't priced right, price it right. This is the time. This is what I love this time of year. You know why?
0: Because it's serious buyers.
1: Bingo. God, I love it. You got all the answers today. You're following me. You're reading my mind, Tiff.
0: And
1: you were right about this. We were beginning to say, oh my God, what are we going to do? I'm like, we're going to sit here and have a talk like on Sunday. But hey, Tiffany, it was a pleasure having you on. You can always follow Tiffany out on what Tiffany Sells.
0: On IG, it's Tiff Sells Your Home.
1: There you go. Tiff Sells Your Home. You can always follow me. Remember, follow me out there, Selling 215. Also, Craig Lurch, Selling 215. Hey, guess what? Go out, open some doors. You never know whose door you're going to open. Change some lives. Make some money. Have some fun. Coming into the Labor Day weekend, be well, be safe. Have a margarita for me. Look forward to talking to you next Wednesday. God bless.
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7: The following program is brought to you by Bert Siegel. The views do not necessarily reflect those of WWDB, its staff, or management.

Boker Tov to one and all. I hope you know you're listening to Jewish Perspectives on Politics and the News, and we might add, and Suris, because those of us who care about politics, as well as the concerns of the Jewish community, probably wake up in the morning and say, now what? I'm really, really pleased, because I haven't seen him in a while. Mitch and I are long-term, I won't say old, because

0: Mitch is still young, but we're long-term friends. And when Mitch and I became friends, we realized that similar things mattered to both of us. Certainly, the Democratic Party, but also as two guys who lived in Elkins Park, who were committed Jews, but who were committed to the viability of our community. I know both Mitch and I felt that we were living in a great place, and we had an obligation to make it only better. And Mitch, I mean, I was involved in politics in Cheltenham, but Mitch for 8 years was an outstanding, and I don't just say that because he's my friend, but was an outstanding commissioner. And that was probably the reason that after 8 years, Mitch felt he had needed to move on because Mitch was accessible. And sometimes in local politics, accessibility is not a, people complain to you that the garbage wasn't picked up on time. But Mitch, look, I know, Mitch is somebody, I always ask my guests to tell me a little bit about themselves. And so let me read to you that what Mitch wrote. At this stage of life, public and career, I only engage where I find meaning or challenge. He spent nearly 40 years in the marketing world in New York. He worked in healthcare, technology, finance, and innovative lifestyle products. He's committed to Tikkun Olam, which is a term I think that is thrown about at random sometimes. But it really, to me, it always meant that we had an obligation to try and make the world better. People say, well, it means to repair the world. Repairing it is a big task, but I always felt that I know Mitch and I have discussed this over the many years we've been friends, that anything we can do to improve the lives of people is a Jewish obligation. So I said, Mitch was an elected official who, while he cared because he was a good, loyal Democrat, Mitch is, I know him, I taught his children. I know Mitch is also somebody who's been informed by the values of Judaism. And that certainly showed in his public life and also the kind of person he is. He was a committee person, a ward leader. As I said, he was a township commissioner and was somebody who was obvious, was willing to get up early in the morning and stay up late at night and wrestle with the issues that affected communities. But also, Mitch was effective in dealing with state government, with county government. I don't blame Mitch for saying 8 years was enough. And while I don't live in Cheltenham anymore, Mitch, you missed. But I know you haven't stopped fighting the good fight. But, what was it that made you the person you are? And what I don't say this just to be complimentary, but I think you're a mensch.
1: Well, that's a moniker I'll carry forever and ever. Bert, thank you, obviously, for inviting me. I don't want to pontificate. I think what's really
0: Go
1: important
0: ahead.
1: now is we've done enough of that over the years. I think what's important now is to figure out why there's so much distraction and anger in the Democratic Party, and particularly confusion with what the Democratic Socialists and some of the identity that they bring with them that is concerning to both Democrats and to Jews. And I think what we have to do is break some of those things down, because I think everybody's been caught up and distracted by those labels and by some of the antagonism and divide and conquer strategy. And I think now is at a time to really think about what are the core values of both the Democratic Party and, more importantly, of Judaism that causes you and caused me in particular to want to commit to being more contributing, more giving, and to use Tikkun Olam as a driving force in my life, both personal as well as professional and political. So for me, that's the most important thing. And this is a really rough time in the United States, and then the Democratic Party.
0: Well, let me ask you a question, because you keep hearing about, it's generational, et cetera. I mean, what your I know your sons. I mean, what is their sensibility? Some people tell me the kids don't even want to think about Israel or the future of the Jewish community. Somebody else told me the other day his son is becoming more right wing. because he feels so betrayed by his other liberal friends.
1: Yeah.
0: I discuss, I mean, I know you know my son, Josh. Josh says he's a liberal Zionist, and he is. And I think it's a dying breed in a lot of people's minds, and it's not. But I think for people like your sons and mine, it's also a rough time because they're not quite sure. They are politically progressive, but they're very Jewish. So
1: I think what I always do, I prepared for a discussion by talking to my two sons, who you did teach, and trying to get a read on them. And they are very favorably inclined to the positions of the Democratic Socialists, or to pure democratic values, which is healthcare for all. It's affordability for all the basics that we taught them they should expect: the ability to be able to own your own home, the ability to be able to provide and afford education,
0: exactly,
1: to be able to function in daily living for food and utilities and gas and public transportation, and to actually have sustainable employment over a period of time. And they're now saying, almost, you use the word betrayal, and I think that's true. I think they're feeling betrayed because a lot of the tendencies make those things much tougher to achieve after we set their expectations up, not us alone, but
0: right.
1: the climate,
0: right.
1: the society.
0: But our generation and people like you and me and our friends, that's who we wanted our sons and daughters to be.
1: Yep. Yeah, absolutely. And I think right now the real important thing is to clarify and to really align Jewish values, Tikkun Olam, trying to better the world, with things that historically the Democratic Party really represented.
0: Well, what do you think has happened? Because even if you take a look at some of the Jewish members of Congress, on occasion they disappoint us. Some of us feel, well, they do it for their own political interests, that they don't want to be so out of step with much of the Democratic electorate. But it's particularly, when issues pertaining to Israel. And I have found myself sometimes surprised to see what some of the Jewish members who I admire, who take their Judaism seriously, have voted in ways regarding Israel that I find disappointing.
1: Yeah, and I think part of that is that the rhetoric is to blame, to blame elites, to talk about how broken the system is, to demonize others, to be less receptive and less open to information or engagement with people who don't share your values. And I think the real important thing is having a different opinion isn't dangerous unless what carries with it is a mix of misinformation and ignorance of what the realities are. And I think that's, we've been exposed and really bombarded with so much misinformation, and their skills, the generation particularly below us, their ability to discriminate and to have a baseline of understanding may not be where ours is. And I think that's contributing to a lot of the dissatisfaction and confusion. And in particular, they get confused about Zionism and being pro-Israel, et cetera. And they don't associate a lot of the negativity with what really is embedded a lot of anti-Semitism.
0: Well, I was just going to say, where do you draw the line, though? And that is something that I'm often asked. There are people who still, I've been retired from the JCRC since the first Obama election, but there are some people who still think, I'm the director. But I keep getting it. Well, where's the line between what is legitimate criticism of Israel and what is a result of, if not anti-Semitism, at least some hostility to Jews? Because I sometimes find it hard to say, well, maybe it's a little bit of both, or easier rather to say. And that people, how can it be, why Israel? Why are people picking on Israel if they're not anti-Semitic? And then I say, well, then you see these Christian fundamentalists who certainly don't have a great deal of respect for Judaism as a religion, but are very pro-Israel.
1: Well, they're pro-Israel for a different reason, because they're waiting for the apocalypse so that they can be redeemed. And we would be excluded from the redemption that they expect. But, you know, I think a lot of the issues with Israel started, you have to go, you know, it's simple history. On October 7th, Israel was attacked, and the attack was not an attack of, you know, warfare. It was an attack of terrorism and murder and criminal activities.
0: Right.
1: And it was done in the name of, you know, liberation and connection to Palestine. It doesn't really serve. It doesn't reflect what then happened afterwards, which was that most of the world after October 7th only paid attention to Israel's response, which was to make sure that it survived and could continue to function without feeling the kind of threat that each of these, you know, each of these attacks.
0: But what was so interesting, though, is how quickly, I mean, Israel, you're right, Israel was invaded. It wasn't a war between two armies. It was a matter of a militia, or, I mean, it wasn't a national army, but it came pretty close to being a national army.
1: Sure.
0: But it was a matter of an armed force attacking civilians for the most part, you know, going after a concert, breaking into people's homes. You would think, though, that there would have been greater empathy for the people of Israel. And nevertheless, it didn't take very long for people to be indifferent at best and hostile at worst.
1: Well, I think when you look at it, you have to go back and see what are the foundational issues in the Palestinian culture, in the Islamic culture. There's a lot of education on hating Israel and hating Jews and fearing them, and knowing that the only way for them to achieve, you know, the ultimate goal of going to their heaven is to basically attack and disable, et cetera, you know, Jews in Israel. It's a disturbing thing to see how indoctrinated the generations are, and it makes it very tough to really, you know, bring any kind of balance. I think the other thing that happens is you lose the focus. You know, all the press reports are how many people have been killed day in and day out, you know, by Israel's actions to try and, again, eliminate Hamas, eliminate a continuing threat, go ahead.
0: But that certainly explains the ongoing hostility to Israel in the Muslim world. I remember I had been heavily involved in the Save Darfur movement and became friendly with a number of people from Darfur. And one of the women said to me, gee, she was surprised that so many of the non-African people who became involved in the Save Darfur movement were Jewish. She said, because she had only been taught terrible things.
1: Sure.
0: Sudan. I mean, you know, I mean, it wasn't that Sudan and Israel had any direct conflict. But I can understand this is what she was taught in the Muslim schools. But what really concerned me is what happened in the United States and in Western Europe, where you had people who saw themselves as being progressive, humanitarian, etc., who surprisingly seemed to have more empathy for the people who murdered civilians than the civilians who were being murdered and raped and, you know, homes were destroyed. I still cannot explain that, why there was not more sympathy or empathy for the people of Israel.
1: Well, I think most of the information that came out, most of the rhetoric really painted a picture that said the Palestinians reacted in a way. They talk about it like it's a cultural thing, as opposed to it was a terroristic and a murderous intent to be able to both create fear and to create insurrection, you know, both among their people and in Israel, to create a lot of antagonism toward the existing government. And what's happened, I think, in the United States is that there's a limited amount of information that, you know, particularly the generation of our kids are paying attention to beyond what is the superficial thing. Here's numbers. It's easy to look at numbers and say, oh, only 2,000 or 3,000 Israelis were killed, whatever. But look at the 70,000 Gazans were killed and that kind of thing. They don't really differentiate between the people that had that were involved in the militant behaviors and in the antagonism and the hateful actions that have continued, you know, for generations. So I think that's a piece of it. And the other piece is that I think there's not a balance of information that's coming. And then you have people that are latching on to, quote unquote, the Palestinians, their freedoms are similar to the freedoms that we looked for with immigrants here, with, you know, historically in the 60s, with African-Americans,
0: right,
1: and beginning to normalize culture. Well, and they know, don't really recognize the distinctions between two very very discrete and different situations. They kind of associate, and it's much easier just to take the labels and use them as opposed to thinking through and knowing the history.
0: You know, it's become so simplistic. I mean, I had a conversation last night with a friend of mine, an African-American guy who I've known for many, many years, who actually now lives in France. But, you know, we were talking about the fact, and he pointed this out, that the Palestinians have managed to be seen on the part of a lot of, quote, progressives, because I don't know they're all so progressive, as people of color. And, you know, and the Israelis, and if you've been to Israel, as I know if you've been, I mean, Israeli, it doesn't look like Sweden. I mean, it is not, but we keep, you know, the impression that Israelis are white, colonialists, the Europeans, they have no real root in the Middle East, and the Palestinian people are oppressed people of color. And if you are going to look at political issues simplistically, which unfortunately a lot of people do, not only young people, well, then the Palestinians are the oppressed people of color, and the Israelis are the white masters.
1: Yeah, and I think it's really a dangerous situation because it allows you to stereotype and that it narrows your willingness to take on contrary information and be able to sort out what's real from what's been conveniently created.
0: Exactly. Or to see nuance.
1: Yeah.
0: That it is, you know, if the world is made up of good guys and bad guys, and if the if white people are the cause of all the ills of the world, and the Israelis are perceived to be in this dynamic, the white people, and the Palestinians, the people of color, well, it's easy to come to a quick decision as to who you're going to root for. And it's not the Jews.
1: No, it isn't only because in that situation, the Jews, and in particular Israel, seems to be, quote unquote, the dominant culture and doesn't, what they've been taught or educated, they don't provide for accommodations and to enable the Palestinians, the Arabs, and the different populations that are part of Israel's society to be able to participate in their democratic process. Well, and it's just the opposite. In fact, they're active participants, and Israel is open to being able to allow that participation.
0: Let me ask you a question.
1: Yeah, sure.
0: I mean, I was raised in a very Zionist family. My dad was very much of a political liberal and a strong Zionist. And he didn't see any contradiction in that. I think today it would be hard to convince people that you can be both. This is not a government. It's not the government of Ben-Gurion and Golda Meir. Look, the population has changed. At one time, the majority of people who lived in Israel were Europeans and often socialists. And now, between the ultra-Orthodox and the Jews who have come from Arab states, where they certainly were not well treated, as well as the Russians, again, it's a different demographic. And so, I mean, I don't know how your feelings about the current government of Israel surely wouldn't receive my vote, a lot of people who are strong Zionists feel uncomfortable with this government. I know I'm one of them. But how much do you think of the antagonism towards Israel is a result of the nature of this government, or wouldn't it matter?
1: Well, I think a lot of the antagonism and a lot of the separation of that of our generation's kids and that kind of thing is a result of them perceiving that Israel's government is dysfunctional and is hostile to their minority populations, is contributing to unfairness and to disable some of the things that, quote unquote, Israel in our generation was characterized as being an open and accepting, you know, an accepting place for not just Jews, but for the people from that area to be able to participate and contribute to Israeli society. And they perceive it now is that Israel is a closed society. The use of the word apartheid, which comes into play a lot, is very disturbing because Israel is not an apartheid society. Right. There are different there are different ways to look at how the participation is limited, that the right wing has certain amount of control and also limits their ability to participate in ways that are convenient to them, but not necessarily functional to the rest of Israeli society. But I think what we're dealing with is a lot of confusion and misinformation. And Israel is basically being characterized as a bad actor in an environment where they are put upon and threatened with survival. They've had, in our generation, they've had probably 6 to 10 issues that, you know, threaten their survival. And each time they've been able to overcome what were, you know, challenging and sometimes insurmountable odds by the fact that they knew that they could not permit things to happen that would have destroyed Israeli society and our ability to have a Jewish homeland. So I think the other thing is Zionism is not something that you're hearing about and not something that you're being taught in, you know, kids are not going to Hebrew school and the Jewish education system is not what it was two generations ago. And I think that's also contributing to the fact that everybody thinks that in a secular society, you can just dismiss your connection to your, you know, a particular case to Israel and Jewishness and live within America. As we know, it didn't work in Nazi Germany. It didn't work in many places because in the end, they demonized and vilified the minorities and scapegoated the minorities, which in our case, Jews is a common thing, in order to achieve much more, you know, disgraceful and disturbing gains. So,
0: yeah, I mean, I think we can't really argue that the culture, the politics, the nature of the state of Israel is not what it was. And it is, you know, probably fair to say more nationalistic. I think a lot, the left in Israel is much weaker. I mean, you know, people forget that at one time it was only the left that really controlled Israeli government. That it was, you know, labor and every country, of course, has its mythology, but it is true that, David Ben-Gurion wasn't so sure that a binational state was going to work. He was probably wrong to some degree, though, because, I mean, there are a lot of very successful, secure Muslim communities or Arab Christian communities in Israel. But, when I would go to Israel, I would, you know, sometimes talk to Arab Israelis who said, look, I don't want to live anyplace else, but, you know, I'm a second-class citizen. One of the things that I often would say, you know, when I was the JCRC director, we would go over there and I would say, does anybody know what the Hatikva means? And they said, well, yeah, I mean, some people. And I said, but, I mean, well, you know what? It really does not. If you are a Muslim Israeli, you know, you're left out of the national of your national anthem. So I think sometimes we've exaggerated how wonderful it was to be a Muslim or an Arab Christian in Israel. It was certainly not something that this government has encouraged they often quote factually how many Israelis are Arabs or Muslim Christians. But nevertheless, it's not a government that has made them feel particularly welcome. And I think that has been a problem with a lot of American progressives who don't look at so many other countries that really mistreat minorities. Sure. But It's the unfortunately the nature of nationalism, I think, to think, well, if I'm Swedish and you're Norwegian, I'm better than you.
1: Well, I also think that it's a function of populism. There is populism in Israel, and there is an ability for other populations, not just Jews, to be able to achieve. And I think that's a whole other issue for the American Jew to look and say, what are the things that happen and that Israel society is committed to that are parallel and that are places where you can actually identify and feel good and support and reinforce your commitment to Israel and to Zionism. And I think that's something that's kind of gotten lost because of the limited amount of information, and so much is put on, you know, statistics and what's being done to quote unquote clean up Gaza and to be able to start to create a safe environment, not just for Israelis, but also for the Gazans and the Palestinians who will continue to live there.
0: We have only a minute left. Are you still a Democrat?
1: I'm still a Democrat. I'm concerned about the Democratic Socialists, but I'm also a populist who believes that there are important issues that are parallels both in the United States and in Israel that should cause us to continue to support Israeli society and Israel's right to not just exist, but to thrive and to contribute to the world, which they've done, you know, for the past 80 years. So,
0: amen. Thank you. Thank you so much. And Kanahara, Israel and the Democratic Party have a long, successful life.
1: Exactly. Thanks, Bert.
0: Thank you, Mitch. Take care now.
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0: 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Before we get started today with our guest and our topic, we want to dedicate this show to the anniversary of the August 28th, 1963 March on Washington. That was 63 years ago today, marks the 63rd anniversary of the March on Washington.
1: Americans came to this honored place to lay claim to a promise made at our founding. We hold these truths to be self-evident, that all men are created equal, that they are endowed by their Creator with certain unalienable rights, that among these are life, liberty, and the pursuit of happiness. In 1963, almost 200 years after those words were set to paper, a full century after a great war was fought and emancipation proclaimed, that promise, those truths, remained unmet. And so they came by the thousands from every corner of our country, men and women, young and old, blacks who longed for freedom and whites who could no longer accept freedom for themselves while witnessing the subjugation of others. Across the land, congregations sent them off with food and with prayer. In the middle of the night, entire blocks of Harlem came out to wish them well. With a few dollars they scrimped from their labor, some bought tickets and boarded buses, even if they couldn't always sit where they wanted to sit. Those with less money hitchhiked or walked. They were seamstresses and steel workers, students and teachers, maids and Pullman porters. They shared simple meals and bunked together on floors. And then, on a hot summer day, they assembled here in our nation's capital under the shadow of the great emancipator to offer testimony of injustice, to petition their government for redress, and to awaken America's long slumbering conscience.
2: I am happy to join with you today in what will go down in history as the greatest demonstration for freedom in the history of our nation. That my four little children will one day live in a nation where they will not be judged by the color of their skin, but by the content of their character. I have a dream today. With this faith, we will be able to work together, to pray together, to struggle together, to go to jail together, to stand up for freedom together, knowing knowing that we will be free one day. Let freedom ring, and when this happens, when we allow freedom ring, when we let it ring from every village and every hamlet, from every state and every city, we will be able to speed up that day when all of God's children, black men and white men, Jews and Gentiles, Protestants and Catholics, will be able to join hands and sing in the words of the old Negro spiritual, free at last, free at last. Thank God Almighty, we are free at last.
0: Welcome back. Welcome back to Tone and Tenor. As I said, this is the 63rd anniversary of the March on Washington, and the march was for injustice and freedom. And today, we still are marching against the injustices that are going on, but they're different than what they were today. So that's why our topic today is an outlook for the future, locally, regionally, and nationally. Joining us here in the studio is Mr. James Whitehead. He is a dedicated community leader, educational advocate, public servant, and a U.S. Army soldier based in Philadelphia, Pennsylvania. He has a strong foundation in community development, youth empowerment, and civic engagement. Key word there, civic engagement.
3: Yeah, civic engagement.
0: He has devoted his career to creating meaningful opportunities that strengthen individuals, families, and neighborhoods. You can find his whole bio on the Tone and Tenor Facebook page. I'm not going to go through and read all of that. But, James, welcome. We've been trying to make this happen for quite some time.
3: It's been
0: a while. And I'm glad that you came today because, you know, as we talk about the outlook and you individually and what's going on across the nation, today the march continues. 63 years later.
3: Yeah.
0: You know, that was 2 years before I was born.
3: Yeah, it was almost like...
0: After 2 years. I'm sorry. I was about 2 years old when that took place. You know, and
3: you're
0: people,
3: giving your age away on that.
0: That's all right. I don't look it. I can keep up with the youngsters.
3: I know.
0: You know that. But welcome. And what would you like to say to our listeners that I haven't already said, and then we can get into some real conversation.
3: The bio is pretty long because I do so many things, but one thing I wanted to touch on was something that I've actually been doing for quite some time now, but a lot of people don't know. But me, I run the Frankfort and Kensington Development Council. Not only that, but I'm also a part of the Second Chance Opportunities to give opportunities for those who came out of, you know, coming out of prison that's looking for employment, and then with the CJP, which is Community Justice Partnerships, and Chase What Matters Music Program that teaches kids music and other avenues on how to get into the music industry. Those are just nonprofits that I sit on the board of, and I wanted to make that clear.
0: You know, I knew about the Kensington project because, you know, when the mayor was starting to move the drug addicts and everything in this big, big thing here in Philadelphia, you were in the heart and in the midst of it because we had several conversations at different places regarding whether this was really a way to save people or whether this was a way for development to move into that part of the city. So what were your thoughts on how do you think what's going on in that Kensington area now, since you're right there in the heart of it, how do you think the mayor is progressing?
3: Well, it's a gift and a curse, right? Like, it's like, damn if she do, or damn if she don't, right? Like, if she was to go there to clean up everything, then people say it's moving in for developments. That's just something that that has to happen. I mean, what do you rather do? You want her to do nothing at all? I mean, rather it's beneficial, only time will tell.
0: Mm-hmm.
3: But I think that she's, you know, currently... her administration is doing the right moves. She's working closely with Ketchy Lozada. Ketchy Lozada is working closely with RCOs and community organizations. I can say that. I can see the difference, right? Like, the last time I was in Kensington, the only problem that I do have that I've actually witnessed, and I have video proof of it, like, having to run in with the law, law enforcement. I think that they're a bit too aggressive.
0: Mm-hmm.
3: Like, I went to the NKCDC. I went there for a community meeting. And I'm exiting as I'm exiting, you know, the police is out there, right? Mm-hmm. Like they're patrolling, they're doing their thing, they have to, right? But it's one thing to do your job, but it's, then it's another to overly do your job, right? Mm-hmm. Like mm-hmm. when you're, it was points where when I was exiting from the event, the police was just mad aggressive. They was just way too aggressive. They were antagonizing to some of the residents that were there. And I know police in that area, and I know the residents there more. Mm-hmm. And I'm seeing them going back and forth, like, you know, bantering each other, like sticking their tongue out. But only thing that Sorrell's administration in Kensington, I see the difference mm-hmm. in terms of the police presence. I see the difference when she was, like, trying to actually clean it up. She's actually send one of her police chiefs over there to actually be the person mm-hmm. that
0: the point person
3: the is. Point person mm-hmm. right. Like I can say that her admin, I like what's being done. It's just that I just think that the police should just tone it down a bit, because what I witnessed with my own eyes and the video media that I have on my mm-hmm. phone could potentially say otherwise.
0: Well, you know, it seems like, you know, I just a show in June. I know you heard about the young fireman that got killed in Winfield. He was basically protecting his business, and he was shot. He allegedly pulled his gun out on the police officers, and he was killed. And he was a friend of mine. And I was at a meeting, and, you know, I put to the captain and this goes to your point. You know, you hear that the police are supposed to have a de-escalation officer. But then when I talked to the captain of the 19th District, he said all police officers are trained in de-escalation. So that goes counterpoint to what you were talking about with the aggressiveness.
3: Yeah, it's very contradictive.
0: Very contradictive. And this is what, you know, a lot of folks don't, I mean, you're in the game. You see what's going on. I've been there, seen what's going on many moons, many decades. And, you know, folks are getting fed up and frustrated because they see their neighborhoods being taken over by developers, Kensington's being taken over by a developer. Out in West Philly, you're now going to 52nd Street. You're going to put a developer is taking over there. Possibly a 52nd and Hereford and Lancaster right there, and folks are now disenchanted, and as a community person, are you seeing the disenchantment of folks and the despair and are they asking what can we do, or are they just going along to get along?
3: For the most part, it's a sense of uneducation, so they're just going along with it, right? Like, they feel hopeless. And when you feel that way, you don't want to do anything. You mm-hmm. just go along with the flow. You just go with, that's just how life is. I'm just going to roll with the punches, right? Because they feel like the people that represents them or people they voted for them, this is the reason why a lot of people don't vote. Mm-hmm. Because they feel like the people that they voted for, they trusted in to do the job, is not doing it. So what does that lead to? Hope and despair, right? So if I feel hopeless and despair, why the hell am I going to do anything? Why would I participate in voting or upcoming elections? So it's built on broken promises, and
0: I'm gonna use a phrase that one politician said that a lot of people don't like, and you know, whatever. Promises made, promises broken.
3: Yeah.
0: And we know who said that, you know, and his promises are not being broken, but he's making his promise. But this is politics. Mm. And the way I see it now, it's really not politics. It's politricks. It's to get your vote. And then once I'm in there, then I'm going to do as I want, whether it's I'm there for 2 years as a state rep or a congressman or 6 years as a state senator or U.S. senator, or in the mayor or in executive branches of offices for 4 years, or in council 4 years. You know, it's just, you know, it's people that are not, you know, as I say this, when today, one of the biggest things, and you touched on just now, one of the biggest things in 1963 was pushing for voting rights.
4: Mm.
0: You know, and it didn't happen until 1965, and now we're starting to roll it back. You know, history is going around and it's starting to roll back. And if we can't get young people, I'm not just not calling you old, but folks younger than you to get out there to vote, then what do we do? I mean, you're younger than I am. What do we do to get folks and turn them around from your civic engagement perspective?
3: All right, so from my civic engagement perspective, right, it has to be, all right, look, if you want me to do something, like, and come out to vote, right, like, I felt like when I'm talking to a lot of the younger people,
0: mm-hmm.
3: and I say, hey, I might be running, right, and they go, oh, this is different, right, like, because they know who I am, and they have a feel of who I am as a person, and I'm just saying that I think that the people who should be governing our generation is people in of our generation, right? Mm-hmm. Like, we have people 80, 90 years old. It's no relation, right? Like, dude, my 80-year-old guy doesn't know
0: some
3: anything.
0: Some of them sitting in Washington were there before the internet came into play.
3: Yeah, right? This is 80 years old, 90 years old, and still in there. Like, we can't relate. Like, your future is well intact. So,
0: but isn't that where, well, it should be, isn't that where that the old guard, if they're doing their job, should be taking somebody young under their
3: absolutely.
0: Wing?
3: Absolutely. Because to go into what you just said, look, it's evident. A younger person is for counsel, and a younger person is for war. Right? Like, what that means is simple. Look, once you get to a certain point that you no longer can relate to the people that you want to represent, it's time for you to go. Right? Now you just have to be counsel. You just have to be general counsel at this point. You have to be the person that, all right, when the next guy comes up, he's 30, 40 years old, right?
0: Mm-hmm.
3: Your job is to counsel him, right? And let him handle the war. Mm-hmm. You're too old. You understand? Like, you're outdated. You see the Iran in the 90s, right? Like, you're done. We moved on to, you know, bigger and better things. Like, so I think that the best way to get the younger people involved in voting is having the younger people go out and run for these offices,
0: mm-hmm.
3: right? Because it represents a new hope. It represents that. Once a person feels like they have hope, just like Obama's, when he ran, mm-hmm. his biggest mm-hmm. thing was hope,
0: mm-hmm.
3: right? Like, a person that feels like he has hope will go out and inevitably go to do action.
0: Mm-hmm. Yeah, hope leads to action. With that, we're going to take our first commercial break. 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
5: I said, one man, one vote is the African cry. It is ours too. It must be ours. I also said, some people tell us to wait, tell us to be patient. I said, 50 years later, we cannot wait. We cannot be patient. We want jobs and we want our freedom now. All of us. It doesn't matter whether we're black or white, Latino, Asian American, or Native American. It doesn't matter whether we're straight or gay. We're one people. We're one family. We're one house. We all live in the same house. So I said to you, my brothers and sisters, we cannot give up. We cannot give out. We cannot give in. We must get out there and push and pull. Now, a few short years ago, almost 48 years ago, well, 48 years ago, almost 50 years ago, I gave a little blood on that bridge in Selma, Alabama, for the right to vote. I am not going to stand by and let the Supreme Court take the right to vote away from us. You cannot stand by. You cannot sit down. You got to stand up, speak out, and get in the way. Make some noise. The vote is precious. It is almost sacred. It is the most powerful nonviolent tool we have in a democratic society, and we got to use it. Back in 1963, we hadn't heard of the internet. We didn't have a cellular telephone, my iPad, iPod. But we used what we had to bring about a nonviolent revolution. And I said to all of the young people, you must get out there and push and pull and make America what America should be for all of us. We must say to the Congress, fix the Voting Rights Act. We must say to the Congress, pass comprehensive immigration reform. It doesn't make sense that millions of our people are living in the shadow. Bring them out into the light and set them on a path to citizenship. So hang in there. Keep the faith. I got arrested 40 times during the 60s, beaten, left bloody and unconscious. But I'm not tired. I'm not weary. I'm not prepared to sit down and give up. I'm ready to fight and continue to fight, and you must fight. Thank you very much.
0: Welcome back. Welcome back to Tony Tanner here on WWDB Talk 860 AM and WPN 97.5 HD2. That was the late John Lewis at his speech.
3: I'll tell you that was him.
0: Yeah, that was him. I have the opportunity to meet with John several times, and even when he was awarded the award here at the Constitution Center, I was there. And but this goes back to what we said. We're 50 years now. We're 13 years later, and we're still. This man, Good Trouble, was talking to people like you, young people.
3: Get in the way.
0: Stand up. Make some noise, but make some good noise. This is what, and you notice how he talked about the most powerful tool we have is the right to vote. This is the most powerful tool, because this is what we do. If I don't like you, I'm your employer.
3: Yeah.
0: I'm going to fire you. I'm going to ballot box. I'm not going to sit there. So this goes back to what we talk about, you know, and I can relate on all levels. As you know, me and you have some conversations.
3: Yeah, we have conversations.
0: In some of the strangest places.
3: Yeah, I always catch you in traffic in the craziest places.
0: Yeah, but you know, I'm hearing you. You're not.

0: Well, I'm not gonna go against it, right? Like in some place, in some points, right? Like it's time and a place for everything. Mm-hmm. But that was the old tactic. It has to change, right? Like people adjust over time. So even if you're a suppressor, mm-hmm. you're gonna adjust to it, right? Like mm-hmm. if your main goal is to suppress black and brown people or minorities, mm-hmm. you're going to adjust to that. Like the '60s, protesting was the best tool mm-hmm. to use, right? Now. They knew that they had, like, oh, you know what? In order for us really to be on damage control, we take their right away to vote. Now we control government, mm-hmm. which is the policymakers. Mm-hmm. That's where they hit us at. So that's why back then in the '60s, it was protesting for the vote. Because they knew that if we had the power to vote, we can vote them out and vote people in that mm-hmm. we want. But the tactic has changed. Like me, I like to inspire through action. Right? Like, when I was actually having the book bag drive in Kensington, people were walking up to me. Like, you know, I was handing out the brochures and pamphlets and business cards, right? And they were like, "What is the RCO?" I'm like, "I," because the point was to hook them in. Right. To have a conversation.
1: Right.
0: So I'm like, "Look, give me your email, just give me a point of contact so I can reach you." Mm-hmm. Then when I did that, I was like, "Look. The Frankfort Kensington Development Council is an RCO, right? We control all the zoning. With an RCO, we have the ability in our own communities.
1: Give me a favor.
0: Go ahead.
1: I know what those three letters stand for.
0: Yeah.
1: Tell our listeners what those three letters
0: So the RCO is a registered community organization. We work with the Zoning Board Administration, mm-hmm. right? Like, so if you're listening in, anybody, like, it opens up once a year. And why you probably want to look into running an RCO is simple because it gives you another tool to fight back with gentrification in your community, right? Like
1: what we talked about earlier.
0: Yeah, like what we talked about.
1: I mentioned earlier about the development.
0: Development.
1: And most of these outside developers are coming from outside of the city, you know, and your neighborhoods, as you mentioned, being gentrified, you're building buildings with no parking, you're pushing people. It's your right. This is where you have as community and homeowners to have a voice to fight back.
0: Yeah, this gives you the power to fight back mm-hmm. against gentrification. So, for instance, if like we had a project that was in Kensington, I'm going to bring this up for the listeners, right? They developed an apartment complex right on Tioga Street, and they had to go through me to talk to the community, mm-hmm. right, to see how we would take to it. I said, well, look, if you're going to develop that, at least let 20% of the work staff be from the community, Mm-hmm. At least let 30 of them units be affordable. You can have 100, just let 30 be affordable rent. Everything that I just talked about was put in the community benefits agreement. Mm-hmm. And not only that, but they also gave to an event that we were having. This was back in 2023. So you might want to look into RCO because that gives you the ability to prevent gentrification, and it gives you a way to fight back and advantage, and it also gives you leverage mm-hmm. when it comes to negotiating with developers who are developing properties in your area.
1: And it also puts a little fire under your elected officials if they see an active RCO and somebody else pushing against it, because they will now, if they cut that backroom deal, now they've got to go and say, wait a minute, I got to go
0: to the RCO.
1: I got to go sit in the middle of this and see how we can hammer this thing out, you mm-hmm. know? And again, it's just what you just said. You know, some of those streets that where these buildings are being built that I've ridden through, and now you look at them today and you're like, where are the people going? Where are people going?
0: And yeah, I ask myself that a lot.
1: Huh?
0: I ask myself that a lot. Like when
1: and it's not just black and brown people.
0: Yeah.
1: It's people that don't look like us that's getting pushed out.
0: Because Kensington is a very, very, how can I say, what's the word I'm looking for? Basically, we're a melting pot.
1: Mm-hmm.
0: Like, I grew up around Italians, Irish, mm-hmm. Puerto Ricans, Dominicans, Asians. Like, you know what I mean? Like, that's a melting pot. So it affects. Like, I met and talked to residents who were affected by it that were white, right? So it's like,

0: It's like race matters, but then it's like there's only one race that matters. It's the human race.
1: That's right.
0: Right. And the only color that capitalists care about is green.
1: Mm-hmm.
0: Right. So the same vicious lie that they told black people and brown people back then is what fueled white people hate towards us. But they were they were the ones that were taking advantage of them
1: mm-hmm.
0: and used us as a ploy for white Caucasians to be mad at us because they felt like, oh, they're taking our jobs. Nah, this is just a sense of capitalism. It's greed.
1: And this is what this country is, a capitalistic country, but you wouldn't be able to prove it by some based on present day things that are going on. And even in some of our cities and in our states, you know, the folks are, you know, I look at it this way, James. I live on a block, and there should be no reason why row houses that we call what we call the hood should now be $500,000 to $1 million. And you have no grass, no
0: That's the
1: yard.
0: Push out.
1: You have no grass, no, I know what it is. And no parking, you know what I mean?
0: Yeah, I'm not doing it. I'm not paying $500,000 for a room.
1: You know, this is what. And then if you go look on the BRT for the city of Philadelphia,
0: mm-hmm.
1: they list them as condominiums. Your row house is a condominium,
0: and it'd be a triplex.
1: Which which used to read single family dwelling.
0: Mm.
1: What sounds more attractive?
0: Yeah. The buyer from a buyer standpoint, you go, oh, condominium. You know, because you usually hear condominium go, it must be in a great neighborhood, overseeing the city view, right? Like the landscape is great, and it'd be a row home.
1: Mm-hmm.
0: That's a deal for some people, especially in New York.
1: Mm-hmm.
0: And say, I'm a Brooklyn guy, you know, that's a deal. You go, yo, that's a deal? Like, no, that's not a deal, man. It's a deal for most people, and those are the ones that are buying it.
1: Mm-hmm. So let's backtrack back to the young people. You said something that was interesting, that in 63, protests and the marches, but, you know, they had the telephone. They did everything through telephone, regular telephone. And
0: anybody answering their phone now. Nobody's doing it. They're going to hang up.
1: So John Lewis made reference to it.
0: Mm.
1: They did not have the internet. They did not have iPads or cell phones, you know, so back then. So now, back to what you were saying, we have to adapt to the different tools
0: right.
1: of today, but we've got to be careful of the internet reporters that don't know what they're talking about.
0: It's a lot of misconception, a lot of lies. And there's some people just say things for stock value, right? Like, I'm on social media. So, you know, people say things for stock value is for impressions.
1: Mm-hmm.
0: They might say, you know, Barack Obama is from freaking Mexico. And they'll create some sort of artificial photos of him in the cave.
1: Mm-hmm.
0: It's a crazy word, man.
1: It's the world that we're living in. And it's the world, like you said, we have to adapt to. As folks run for office, as folks vie for higher office, and as folks still try to survive in this world.
0: Yeah.
1: See, we're in a world, to me, sometimes the days seem like we're in a survival mode. Because.
0: Yeah, I can see that.
1: Because we're still talking about, and if you listen to what Martin said at the March on Washington, we're still talking about poverty. We're still talking about young folks needing food. And now food has become so high that people can't even afford to eat.
0: Yeah, the Consumer Price Index got it listed as 18% increase since after 2020, 18% increase. Like at one point, inflation was so high, like interest rates battles inflation, and the only way to battle interest rates is through inflation. So you would have to increase inflation in order to battle it. But what happens is, perpendicular, it's going to hurt,
1: mm-hmm.
0: right? Like, you go, oh, like, look, to get a home, 30-year mortgage, is that 6.3%. Last time I checked, right?
1: Depending on what your score is.
0: Depending on what your score is, but for 30 years, 6.3%. The household, the average household, the cost to buy a medium, the price of an average home in America, the median price is at $430,000 at 6.3% interest rate for 30 years. But then you might be happening, and then they're talking about the Fed going at it like, you know what, we may not even move rates down. We might not even move it down. So it puts people in a tough position. Like, you got to make six figures just to buy a home. Mm-hmm.
1: But let's look at it from a different standpoint. That's just buying a home. But look at what they're talking about, what they're calling affordable housing for an apartment. $1,600. Yeah. That's called affordable housing. So, see, this is why I asked folks, the polls on both sides of the aisle, what does affordable housing really mean?
0: Yeah, what does it look like?
1: What's it really look like? An average person is still making in the state of Pennsylvania, they never went up, $725 an hour. That's what it is. The average wage is still on the books for the nation at $725 an hour. A person now has to make almost $20 plus an hour. And we're talking about a single person.
0: Yeah, on average.
1: Right. And then we talk about this city. On any given day, we're number one or number two in homeless or, well, poverty or
0: the poorest big city in America.
1: You know? You think about it. But yet and still, we can spend X number of dollars on parties and all of that, but we still, you know, I noticed this, and I don't know whether you noticed this since you've been after the 250 celebration in FIFA, you know, you noticed that all around Love Park, everywhere, there's cops galore, everything, all everywhere. Now you go down there, there's no cops. Homeless are back on the street. And then you got...
0: I'm going to play devil's advocate.
1: You got Chucky that just made it out to Nevada. But this morning, somebody else kicked the girl.
0: You're talking about that guy from the Chucky Doll mask.
1: Yeah, now he's gone, but they had another person today, this morning, doing this, well, not without a mask, but Chucky was allegedly black. But this guy, they got Chucky real quick, but will they get this allegedly other guy that's white just as quick?
0: All right.
1: But you can play devil's advocate.
0: I'm playing devil's advocate right now. I wasn't going to let you lay that off. But look. All right. So you're saying, all right, the Chucky doll. Okay, I get it. So you're saying the Chucky doll had it been the same police present. Just correct me if I'm wrong.
1: Mm-hmm.
0: You basically saying that, all right, cool. Had it been the same amount of police presence when that Chucky doll, as the Chucky doll incident and FIFA event, Chucky doll guy would have never been a thing.
1: I'm not saying it would never have been a thing. Right. I'm saying that what has changed is the presence of the police since FIFA and everything is over,
0: but you don't
1: and
0: need
1: all the tourists are gone.
0: You don't need all the police because the tourists are gone, right? Like, at any given day, there's probably like approximately probably like 20,000 people walking around Center City. But when the FIFA event was here, it's probably approximately around like 40,000, 50,000. Now you need more police presence. The numbers don't lie. So why would I send out, all right, understand that police get paid by taxpayers' dollars, right? If I'm out there and I'm going, all right, this is just too many police. It's just the same thing that happened in Kensington. It becomes over a little overbearing, right? Like, like when you go down there any given day, right? You go, oh, it's too many. Why are we doing all this? We don't need 20,000 police officers. I'm not saying that's the actual number, but I'm just 20,000 police in Kensington. That's overkill. And I'm paying this? Like, taxpayers, we got to pay that?
1: Yeah.
0: Like, nah, we don't need that money. Give me 100, right? Because you got to pay for that. That goes out of the city's budget. And here's the thing. You don't get taxes back from the city. You get it back from federal government, state government. Yeah, you ain't getting it back from us.
1: You definitely not getting it back. If you overpay the city, they going to say they're going to credit, but you don't never see that credit.
0: We'll put it in the general trust fund.
1: We're going to take our second or final break. 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

0: 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I'm your host, Randall Jefferson. And in studio with us is our guest, Mr. James Whitehead, a dedicated community leader, educational advocate, public servant, and U.S. Army soldier based in Philadelphia, Pennsylvania. James, you know, I watched you. We went from speeches, we went to glory, you know, and as I said in the opening, it's in recognition of the anniversary of the 63rd year on the March on Washington. And when I think about that and I look at you, and our topic today is the outlook on the future, locally, regionally, and nationally, what do you see as the future, just not just for you, but for you and for this country, for this city, for this state, and in the years to come?
1: I think the future is bright. It's going to be ugly before it gets better. But I have hope. I really do. Like, I have kids. I have three kids. And I think that it's going to be moments where it's going to be points where it's just going to look bleak. But overall, I feel very hopeful. And what I'm seeing in terms of in politics, I'm starting to see people get involved a bit more. I don't know if it's thanks to social media algorithm. I don't know if it's from speeches or education, any of that. But I just see a lot more involvement. And not just at the national level, in the grand scheme of things. I'm talking about municipal and state. And I'm starting to see a lot of younger people taking part of running. And I get happy. I'm one of them.
0: Mm-hmm. Right? Like, I personally am glad to see more young people, but I'm also, there's one component that we need to reinstitute to our young people, and that's civics. Mm. Because a lot of young people don't understand the three branches of government. Hell, I'm going to say half the people sitting in these offices today don't understand the three branches of government.
1: That's a fact. That's a fact.
0: You know, because judicial branch was never meant of any area, never meant to be political. And we see a lot of that going on today. Even though they do enact the law, hopefully at the end of the day. But that's one of the things that I think that our young people, see, I was lucky. I had a mentor named David P. Richardson. Mm-hmm. You know, and he was someone that you looked up to, both old and young people. And if Councilman Jones was to tell the truth, David P. Richardson was his mentor as well. Because we started the Philadelphia Student Union at 15th of Cherry Street.
1: Was it like civic engagement?
0: Yep. We started the Philadelphia Student Union. And we went around. Every school had civics in it until somebody had a bright idea. They're getting too educated.
1: Really?
0: In government. Get rid of it.
1: What did John D. Rockefeller say in a quote? He said, "I don't want a nation of thinkers. I want a nation of workers."
0: And that's the problem. Because once you start thinking for yourself and the light bulb goes on, we start to have folks that are saying, wait a minute, hold up, wait a minute. Why do you think that, you know, who really cares? Well, I don't care. But for 400 years, man, we talk about 400 years of slavery, over 400 years of slavery. Now we're talking about a name of a lake that's been named for 400 years as Lake Ontario. Mm-hmm. Now we're calling it that now with
1: Lake of America.
0: With the stroke of a pen. Lake of America.
1: Mm-hmm.
0: You know, this is part of the problem. This is where civics is involved, because a lot of people talk about, well, how can you do that? How you? is something called executive order. Mm. And folks don't understand. I don't could care less that, but they he should not, because you're mad with the country. Oh, we're going to change the name. That's childish antics. You know, we got some childish politicians out here, too.
1: Yeah, absolutely. We have, I mean, when it comes to, like, education, right, like, if my job is to educate, right, let's just say if I was a teacher and my job is a math teacher, but we you know, I have 20 students all year round learning math, right? Now, imagine if when it comes to graduation or a test, let's say a test, and all of them fail. It was failure on my part. Leadership, right? We're not the kids, right? So it's the same thing with politicians. You got to hold them accountable. You got to pull up their stats. You got to go, let me look at your resume and stats. Let me go, all right, what did you do?
0: But see,
1: how many people did you educate? Because that's, I think that when it comes to the civics engagement, today's time, there's no excuse. It's failure from the leadership, from the top.
0: Right, I totally agree with you. And, you know, what we say here is we got to keep them on track. They have to be transparent, responsible.
1: Who's got to be transparent?
0: Just put them on track. Our politicians. Transparent, responsible, accountable.
1: There are some that's transparent.
0: Credible and knowledgeable. Okay. So when you think about it, track. You
1: knowledgeable. Know. Okay. All right, come on. Let's keep
0: but,
1: it rolling.
0: But that's the acronym we use. But the problem is, you just what you just did. How many... You know, I'm starting to hear more and more of them start talking about, oh, we want to be transparent. We want to be accountable. Well, I think there's an election coming up next year. Primaries.
1: Yeah, there's one that's coming up.
0: A nice big one. And then one coming up in November. So next year, you know, people call this off election. There's no off elections. Let's get that straight right now.
1: No
0: such thing as an off year for elections.
1: Yeah.
0: But this is what we have to really think about, and we have to get, you have to have people in those offices that are not your friends working in those lower positions that's telling you to make this decision or that decision, and they have no knowledge of what they even are talking about.
1: That's true. I mean, look, think about this. To be a politician, you don't need a degree. Don't. Go in there with a high school diploma.
0: Yeah. Well, wait a minute. Let's think about this. Rizzo only had a sixth grade education. He didn't even have a high school diploma.
1: Look, his administration helped him. Right? Like you protected.
0: There you go, though. There you go.
1: They placed barriers for you.
0: When you surround yourself with the right people, Rendell was not the smartest cookie in the room, but look at the people that he surrounded himself with.
1: Yeah.
0: Think about it. And he became what? America's greatest mayors, and look at Giuliani, and then he fell off. Was the same thing.
1: New York?
0: Yeah.
1: Giuliani?
0: He was America's greatest.
1: Yeah, he's definitely very loyal.
0: You know, James, tell people how they can follow you, what have you. We're up against the clock. She's giving me that signal.
1: That's all right, so I'm only on one social media. If it's, you find me on any other pages, that's not really me. That's AI. But nah. the number one platform that I use is Instagram. And the best way to find me is _JWW_C.E.O. Or you just put James Whitehead in there, and you know, I got a face that you can remember. So once you put James Whitehead in there, you can just pull me up. Or just go to Google and put James Whitehead in there and everything pops up. I don't want to sound cliche, but that's a good way to find him, is through Google. I'm giving the young people like to use the internet, so you got to give them that way. I'm working on the TikTok. Well, what is it, TikTok? Yeah. What's the page called?
0: I don't know.
1: It's TikTok and TikTok and Snapchat. I'm trying.
0: All right. Well, you know, we're going to try to get out of here. We want to thank James Whitehead for being our guest today and having a good conversation. And we want to remember those that went before us that may open the doors for us to be where we are today. 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Thank you to Gabby and to Eric for putting up with us. And yes, we had a guest today, Gabby.

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17: 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It's titled Listen Anytime Here. And that is where we get a lot of people tuning in, offering suggestions, letting us know what they think about different things that we talk about. And many of them are concerned that a lot of the things that we are talking about are not being discussed in the national news media, and yet they're very, very important to the well-being of the American people. And that's, you know, very difficult to understand, but it is a fact of life. Now, I also want to say that you can hear past rebroadcasts from a while ago by going to AmericanWorkersRadio.com and just click on the Listen Anytime link, and you'll see a whole listing of the many people that have been on the program. You can hear their rebroadcast, and of course, you'll understand what our real message is. First of all, I want to also say a very nice compliment to all the people who have been on our show in the last few years. They've really done a lot of great work for us. I want to say thank you to a person who is with us, Bruce Bassett Powell. He's a SCORE associate from Texas, and I'm still getting a lot of good responses from people who listen to those rebroadcasts, where we welcome Barbara Ilnitska, a radio hostess, Dorothy Furtney from the Made in America store. And while I'm talking about the Made in America store, I want to remind all of you how important it is to help our small businesses, especially those that are at a distance, yet will get those products to you very quickly. 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Also, compliments to Stephen Smolchinski, an outreach service provider, and Professor Michael Bussler from Stockton University. Our engineer is Henry Chaplinsky. I'm Michael Blihash, and always happy to share some message with you that I think that you will be able to think about during the week whenever you tune in on the radio, on the internet, on social media. It's a new world, and we're part of the new world, so we have to take care of one another. And I always welcome you to send in your comments and suggestions. That's where I get a lot of good responses from people who send emails to michael@AmericanWorkersRadio.com. And I'm pleased to include those suggestions that I receive. Some of them are extremely good. Some of the suggestions that I get from people reflect the area where they're located, where they live, the states and the counties where they live, where their businesses are trying to do things to, you know, expand what they're doing, where they're manufacturing. Some of them slowed down on manufacturing. Now some of them are trying to come back, adding new products to their service lines and all. So there's a lot of things that are being done. I agree that it is very disappointing to see that this has not been carried on by the major news media. When you turn on the media, if you just take a look at any time you tune in, it is mainly news that you could live without. A lot of it is stuff that you really don't need, hearing about this one and that one. How about the people of America? The people who are the customers, the people who use all the services here in the USA. And in fact, the people who pay for all of the services that government is providing, the people that are going to the stores are able to keep their stores open and serve the public. These kinds of things are never really spoken about on the national news media, and very few people in the local news media want to touch this because this represents something that, one of my customers is only an importer now, and I can't say much because I don't want to offend them. I don't want to make them look bad, like they're doing something that is not what the general public needs. But people ask me all the time, how are we going to get through what we went through in the last 5 years with all the high inflation, all the problems that happened during the pandemic that seemed to just continue to go on and on and on. And it put a lot of financial stress on all of us, we the American people. And it's now been a major problem here in the United States of America, and it has to be addressed. And, you know, when I start my stuff and I do some interviews on various stations and, you know, even through my commentaries in the paper and all, I say to people, 95% of our tax dollars should be directed to American issues, not issues around the world. People say, what did you say? What was that again? I said 95% of our tax dollars should be directed to American issues, not issues around the world. I said, can you tell me any person, I'm going to ask Bruce, can you tell me any person that you know from England or France or anywhere else, is there anybody else that's putting so much time and effort going around the world like we are in America?
13: Well, I guess so. I guess, you know, free trade is a basic principle of commerce, both international and otherwise. So I think that, you know, the U.S. is basically one of the biggest exporters and importers in the world. So that's free trade for you.
17: But, you know, Bruce, when it comes to free trade, I can understand that. But the people are saying there's just so many things Americans are involved with trying to end problems in other countries. But we're not trying to end problems in America. We're directing our people to other focuses in the world, but we're not directing our people in the regular media to tell them, hey, we have a lot of things that are going on in the United States, and we have to do something to make sure that America is always first. You know, I think that since World War II, a very nice lady who served in the Army for like 40 years, I went to an event a few weeks ago before Christmas, and she started to tell me, because she listens in on the program on the internet, and she told me that the United States became very, very involved in all these political issues in the world after World War II. She said, I experienced it. I lived. I went to school. Before 35, 40 years, a lot of our focus was, what are we going to do to make sure America is the best? She said, today, I agree with all of you guys. And of course, Barbara and the good lady from the American Made store, Dorothy, I agree that there's too much focus on everything else. She said, when I went to school, we focused on what are we going to do when we leave school. In those days, Bruce, I imagine it would be at least 35 or 40 years ago. She said, in those days, we knew what we were going to do when we graduated schools. We knew if we wanted to go on to do something to manufacture, we wanted to know if we wanted to go work in a store. We knew already what was on our mind. We wanted to go work in a hospital. We wanted to go to continuing education for nursing or whatever. It was not so much technology at that time, is what she told me. And I said, well, that's interesting. She said, technology with my grandchildren, not good. She said, because we're not communicating with each other as we should. We are communicating with a device, not with each other. I said, I have to use that on a future radio program, and I'm going to make sure that you and your family get a copy of that, because she will know exactly what we were talking about. And she said, this is a fact. And she said, I'm on the way out, and my little ones, my grandchildren, are on the way in. I'm more concerned about these kids than anybody can ever imagine. People told me that in the last 5 years, she told me, and her daughter who was with her, told me in the last 5 years, inflation has destroyed a lot of their hopes, dreams, and savings accounts. How do you feel about that, Bruce?
13: I think that's absolutely true. We've just watched the most incredible bit of drivel I've ever heard in my life is the president speaking at Davos. He went on and on and on without anything stopping him. It was absolute rubbish and lots of lies that he told. And I think that we've got to recognize that we're just one country in a major country in the world. And we've got to remain that way, I think.
17: Well, you know, that's right. And that is exactly what some of these people, even at one of the Veterans Day Christmas parties I was invited to come before. It was before the Christmas holiday, and I went, and they invited me, and they told me some of the good souls that were there, told me about their time of service and what they did and how much things have changed with all the modern equipment that they see. You know, some of their grandchildren are in the service now, and just the pictures of them, you know, and all these new modern, all technical tanks and stuff like that. They say that it's unbelievable what has happened. However, they agree with us that America is driving itself into debt by trying to be looking into other people's business around the world. First of all, Bruce, that's what the United Nations began for, to get people together to talk about common issues, and yet we don't hear about anything that's going on in the United Nations in New York. I don't hear much about them, other than some resolution honoring this day that took place 50 years ago or something. But as far as them talking about what are we going to do to get peace in the world, not much. What are we going to do to get everybody doing good commerce with, and no person or no country outshining the other, but let's have some balance of trade and all? We don't hear much about that stuff. Do you?
13: Well, yeah. I mean, that's, as I say, it's what world commerce is about. I mean, there are people who have factories here who manufacture things and want to sell them overseas, and they shouldn't be constrained. And, and there are companies that, you know, want to sell stuff to us from other countries. And that's the way commerce has been for 30 centuries. I mean, it's not unusual for that to be.
14: Well, that's very true. But in America, and now a lot of the countries are working on more of a balanced budget type of thing. What's taken in, dollar in, is dollar out. In America, they changed this some years ago where they were able to start borrowing money. I think it was in the 70s, around the time of the 200th anniversary of the Declaration of Independence, that they could borrow money temporarily. And they got it up to $2 trillion. And then someone in the House said, we have to go back to the old way, that we don't spend more than we take in. And as everyone listening knows, you can't spend $2 if you only have $1 in your pocket, because you'll go into debt more and more and more. Now that people are getting their credit card bills, they see, wow, I went overboard. I have to do something. I have to cut back on a few things. And I don't know how many of us are not being affected by the cost of home heating bills, especially this has been a very cold winter, one of them that we haven't experienced in some years. Somebody stopped me and said to me, Michael, they were saying that the climate's going to change. It's the winters are going to be in Philadelphia 60 and 70 degrees. Why did that never come about? He says, I don't know. I said, well, it was good publicity at the time, but Mother Nature is Mother Nature. Mother Nature is the boss of everything. But you know, Bruce, the cost of everything is now being discussed by most Americans. And I want to say a big thank you to all the people that do copy our radio link. We have thousands and thousands of people that get a copy of our weekly broadcast in email. And you can also see it on social media. Now, the thing is, if you're doing that and you're getting it and listening whenever you want, you can listen 24 hours a day from the front page of AmericanWorkersRadio.com. Copy the link and send it off to someone new, because we enjoy hearing from new people. I love to hear what people have to say about what you think, Bruce, about what Stephen thinks, about what, you know, Dorothy thought, and Barbara. I mean, these are all, we're going to have some additional guests coming on from time to time in the future. It's important that people have an outlet to talk about things that mean something to America. You know, when people tell me, I tune into the local radio program and all I hear is complaining. This one's no good, that one's no good. But I never hear anything about, what are we going to do to get more jobs for our boys and girls in America? And you know, Bruce, when I talk about the trades and all, I don't mean only electricians and plumbers and welders. I'm talking about there are many new trades today in technology. Computer, everything with computerization is everywhere. People are installing all kinds of electronic devices for security and all. There's so many new jobs out there, and people are needed even in the healthcare industry. There's just so many things out there, but there's not enough people promoting. You hear an advertisement here or there, and that's fine. But how about the actual hosts of the show promoting this is what is needed. That's something that's very strange for me to understand. The cost of everything now has to be more discussed because we can't permit our people to go down the drain. I want to say to you this too, which is very interesting. As I talk about the schools trying to do more with getting the people into various programs like computers, repairing computers, programming computers, people programming, fixing cash registers in stores, and all that. These are all very technology-driven jobs, and they're very important, and they're well-paid jobs. Then there are also people who are contact me, and I try to do what I can through many little outlets that I have. They're talking to me about people. They need people. They need people very badly for plumbing, for electronics. I just can't believe how many people they need to go into electricity, repairing electricity, rewiring with the newer stuff that's around. All that requires skills. They're well-paid jobs. And another lady told me about well-paid jobs. She said, well, I have to tell you this. This was at a pre-Christmas event that I attended as well. I noticed, Bruce, and maybe you saw them too, that many, many stores were doing a lot more pre-Christmas sales this year than I ever saw before. A lot of them started November 1st. Many were looking to move inventory because of that what they've experienced in 4 or 5 years. Today, several of those stores also not only went on to the pre-Christmas sales, but they saw that the customer base was not like it was 5 or 10 years ago. So some of the stores closed. Some of the stores closed. And as I go around, I see many of them had leases, I guess, that they last for so long. I noticed that in the new year, there are some stores that closed. There's just paper in their windows, clear paper or shades, whatever they put up when you go, you can see that it's no longer occupied. It's like they vanished in the still of the night. I don't like it. And so that's why I'm asking everybody to promote local businesses in every way possible. I know that January and February are usually times that people, once they get that bill in the mail from the credit card and shows that they, in goodwill, they spent a little too much during the holiday season, they have to cut back on things. I noticed that people are not in the stores like they were in years past around this time of year. So it's a reality that we're seeing for a long time. It's got to be that we really go out of our way to support the local stores. Also, Bruce and everybody listening, people buying online even slows down at this time of year. Because people are just saying, I have to
13: cut back. They've already spent their money.
14: Yes, and I noticed that a few of the delivery services are also trying to go out of their way, and some of their employees, you probably heard that some of the biggies are downsizing employees. A lot of the trucks that they started to order and ordered as a result of all the people ordering stuff during the pandemic and having it delivered to their homes, it's not happening to the big degree that it was in the past. It's slowed down a little. And every little bit that's slowed down is a hurt on the business. And so in order to stay in business, they have to do something to cut expenses, and that's what's happening. So if you can support your local businesses, ladies and gentlemen, please do, because many of them are very grateful for all of us talking about things like National Small Business and Small Business Month during December, all this kind of attention that is being brought to the good things, trying to keep what we have here in America and, you know, make it grow. Another thing, Bruce, I have to tell you, that many people are saying it's time for America's leaders to pay more attention to the American people.

0: to America to pay the bill, because that only puts us into trillions of dollars in debt. And 45 years ago,
1: what the trillions of dollars are for.
0: Well, it's very true.
1: I mean,
0: Bruce, you're absolutely correct. Here is one of the biggest things that people in government that I know and I see for myself working in human services is a lot of the people that are not people who have a lot of job skills are unemployed. Many of them are, you know, in need of government assistance. We all understand. But the problem is government is not pressing for these people to go into training programs or, you know, saying that's part of what you do to get this government assistance. You have to have, you go to a class. You have to, you know, the volunteer service. When I understand that when that was put into effect, getting all these Medicaids and all these other things, you either had to volunteer or the 20 hours a week, or you had to work 20 hours a week in order to get that insurance. Now, because so many jobs were lost in America over maybe a 40-year period, some of those rules and regulations were relaxed, because you can't force people who are on a government program to go and look for a job that doesn't exist. You can't force them to go and look for a volunteer position when a lot of those positions are no longer there, as they were 30 years ago, 40 years ago. When President Johnson put those things in effect through the Johnson's Great Society, those rules and regulations were part of what you did in order to be eligible for that particular government program. But see, our people in Congress allowed those rules to be pushed aside because we didn't pay attention to jobs here in the United States of America. And we allowed too many of our businesses to leave the country and leave our people flat. And that's something I wish would be addressed in the national news media, but it's not. They're all sitting back hoping it'll go away. And you know, Bruce, it doesn't work like that. And all of you listening now or tonight or tomorrow or during the week, whenever you have an opportunity, that's not how it, if you want something fixed, you have to pay attention to it. You know, as they say, you must spend the most time taking care of your own house or it will lose value. And that's what's happening in America. We didn't pay enough attention to our own house. Uh-oh, Bruce, you sound like you have a roofer over there.
1: I do. She, every time somebody comes to the door, she barks her head off. That's a beagle.
0: Let me ask you, Bruce, how is the weather down there in Texas?
1: Well, it's freezing. Actually, it's not freezing. We're expecting like 10 degrees or something on Saturday.
0: On Saturday and Sunday. I can't believe everywhere they're having unbelievable weather in Florida and all the states down there. And I wonder about you because in this weekend coming up in Philadelphia area, it's supposed to be 20 each day as a high. So the heating bills are going to, you know, drive people insane in addition to the credit cards and all. But I will be out and about this weekend, and I hope to see some of the people. We had a get-together last Friday night at one of the local groups that I, you know, participate with. And I listened to a lot of the

0: things that the people have to say. It's really very interesting. They say slowly in America, we watched our businesses move out. You're absolutely right. Tell everybody you have a lot of people who agree with that. And now we're becoming a growing people paying bills for services and buying more from countries from around the world, things that were made competitively here in the United States are now mainly being made overseas. I went to a superstore, one of these big superstores. You'll know who that is if you have a superstore around you without me saying the name. But the thing is, I went in there with a few people, and we went to see what was going on and what they have to offer. And a lot of the stuff that they're offering are things that 35 years ago, those businesses that are now having their stuff on the rack were made here in the United States. Today, 35, 37, 40 years already, it's now being made outside of America. And the manager or assistant manager of the store, we spoke and he said, well, yes, I've been here for 25 years since I've been at this store since they opened it. And he says, I'll tell you one thing. There has been no plan A or plan B as to what would happen in America if the trend of outsourcing production went outside of America as it's done for the last 30 years. Do you see that, Bruce?
1: Yeah, absolutely.
0: Well, that's nope. I love that line. No plan A or plan B as to what we do with the American people. What do we do with them? And that's where the situation with government, you know, like even in some of the cities, there has to be some changes made to what we're trying to do in America. Back in Johnson's Great Society time, they put into effect funds that would go to the cities to try to address certain issues that were needed. And there were many very wonderful programs. But as you know, the Great Society, when was that period? Around in the 60s sometime?
1: Well, it's just after Vietnam.
0: It was somewhere in the 60s. And those particular agreements that were made with the Congress have never been updated since the late 1960s. All these entitlements that were given to the cities to try to build up things for the betterment of the people are still being funded. So some places are just using those federal dollars coming to the cities as sort of a piggy bank, just to do whatever they feel is needed. And there's no rules or regulations as to how it's supposed to be done. It's at the discretion of the people in the cities and the states that get it. That it's just insane the way these things continue to go on. And then if they have some kind of special need that they want to push, they'll just take the money from one fund and use it somewhere else. This is not a piggy bank issue. And even in many of the cities, we see that both the local mayors and the council people should be governing these dollars together. But in many cases, it's not like that. It's maybe one group or the other. A mayor may be the only person who governs, or the other side of the thing is the legislative side, the council people, the local district representatives. That all has to be reviewed. And after seeing some of the things that have happened to community groups, we're going to speak more about those things as time goes on. We're now getting close, Bruce, to the midterm elections, and people are out for blood. And I'm not saying they're talking only Democrats or Republicans. Do you see that there's a change in the minds of the people?
1: Yeah, I think so. I think that there's probably going to be more Democrats out there. I'm not going to say they're going to win, but they're going to be more Democrats than Republicans.
0: Well,
1: in the midterm.
0: You know, I did have a good conversation with a man who is thinking of running for a particular position. He's not in that position and was never in any elected office whatsoever. And he just wanted to introduce himself and to let me know that he's a supporter of Buy American and getting people back into the various levels of the workforce. And he agrees that not everything is hard work anymore, especially with all the technologies that surround us. But he is saying that there is no one in the hierarchy speaking about the common sense issues that we try very hard to do on our radio broadcast. But as we spoke, we agreed that the bottom line with all of these politicians is they have to start talking to each other and talking about issues that represent you and I, your children, my children. They're young people. They're going to have children. America has to grow, not be a stagnant place. Now, you know, I spoke to a merchandiser from a foreign country, and he goes around and he has a nice little business. He goes around and talks to store purchasers. And of course, he shows them how much it costs for right now. They have everything in writing on their laptop, and they come with the laptop and they tell you what's what. And they can say, this is what it costs to make this particular item in America. Just say, let's say, a shirt. A nice dress shirt. It costs this much to make it in America right now. I can get you two shirts for the cost of what you're paying to make one. If you do business with us,
1: right,
0: it will be sent to your store through our distributor, who gets the stuff in from the docks, and he'll bring you that stuff to your door in the same exact packaging that you have right now. And you'll be able to get two or even three pieces for what you're paying now to make one. That's that's a very good way to present it to a businessman, especially a businessman that's going.
1: Yeah, but the problem is he's got tariffs to worry about.
0: Well, that's another issue that was brought up too by this man looking to be an elected official. He said, making more in America, there is no tariffs for anything made in America. And when I talked to some of these people in the stores, he's also, by the way, he also has been going around to see what's on the minds of people, because when he's going to be campaigning in February, March, and April, he wants to be able to say he went here, he went there. I said, you're exactly what should be happening with every person looking to be elected or reelected in the country right now. They should be going around to see what is happening to the general lifestyle of the men and women who help pay the taxes and make our cities and our country great. And, you know, that's, I agree with that 100%. He agreed with that. So he said to me, you know, we document everything so good for the people who are the buyers for the stores. He said, we tell them that as an owner, you will make a lot more money and be able to share it with yourself, your investors, and your employees. You'll save on rental costs, employee costs, insurance on the properties that you're having all these things made, and all the other expenses. You can save on them simply by having one office and a sales force to keep your products moving once they arrive in the United States of America. I mean, Bruce, this guy could sell anything.
1: Yeah.
0: I thought to myself, wow, this guy's unbelievable. Now, he said it'll be nicely packaged in the same way that exactly the same way that your product is now packaged in New York. It's going to be the same way, and you'll be able to distribute it to all those companies that you do. And no one will know the difference unless you have somebody that's one of these people that looks for the label where the product's made. And this is what, so if a businessman is selling a shirt or sneakers or whatever, he doesn't want to go through all that if he doesn't have to. And this is a new mindset of a lot of people in business these days. So I did have this great person speak with me, who's an outreach representative for the foreign countries, a merchandiser, I should say. And by the way, I then told him, by the way, I'm a promoter of Support American Made. And he said, well, that's fine. My thing is, I offer my sales pitch to everyone, not concerned about what they're thinking, but concerned about how they'll think about what I'm offering them. So even when I told them that I'm a supporter of, you know, American Made, or at least getting our country back to 50-50, he was not interested in that. He was only interested in returning me into a person who agrees that things should be made foreign made. He worked very hard at it. And I said, well, Bruce, it was great. It was absolutely great to see this young guy so energetic about promoting what he was there to do. We're not seeing enough of that coming from America. They saw more jobs from the country, America, and businesses that they wanted to represent and people wanting to stay here. That's the thing that I was amazed when he told me that before I told him that I'm a pusher of American Made. He said, you should see how many people are putting half of their product lines in our hands to have it done elsewhere. The stuff that's, you know, most sells the most is made the most now foreign. I said, the bigger pieces are still being made in America, but like the shirts and the jeans and all the other stuff. He said, no, we're getting a big amount of people coming to us. And we go out and we make all kinds of presentations and give you every which way to save a buck. So you don't have to kill yourself trying to maintain your business. Bruce, it's made to order.
1: Yeah.
0: It's really made to order. I'll tell you this. This guy impressed me so much. And you know what I said to myself when it was over, when I was going back to my car? I said to myself, where are our American businesses doing this? Why aren't they out pushing this to stores to buy their products? I mean, you're never going to get it back to the way it was 35 years ago. It's not going to happen. because a lot of the stuff that's been relocated to other countries, those machines and all, you know, they're already making those products. They're not going to bring them back. A lot of our countries that were making things, it took to all the mechanism to make the products and move them elsewhere. They're not going to bring it back. But with all the newer technologies and all, maybe it's time to bring some of that stuff that can be competitively made here in the United States back to the United States. We have to push job training of every type. Bruce, you've been through it. What it takes to manufacture, to distribute products and all. You've been through it for many years. You know, people tell me it's not an easy business. People walk into a store. They want what they're looking for. And that's it. And people are telling me too, everywhere, you know, I should be retired 5 years ago. I can't retire because, first of all, I'm in good health. And the bosses are pleading with me because there is no big amount of people coming into the market with these types of skills. Everybody's looking for technology rather than able to take on some of the jobs that are really tough, to, you know, welding and stuff like that. A chief welder at one company is like 10 years past retirement. He said it's not an easy job, but it keeps me young. And I know what the owner is talking about. He says there's very few people coming in with the type of skills needed to do some of these things. It's just, they're not there.
1: It's going to get worse.
0: Well, I don't know how are we going to change that, Bruce? How can that be changed?
1: First of all, we've got to get rid of this administration that doesn't care a hoot for the American people or the businesses. All they do is put tariffs on them and cause huge problems. And I think that it comes from the top.
0: Well, Bruce, this election that's coming up in the spring, I think the thing that I heard too from maybe four people, they said, Michael, I want to say this to you and make sure you promote this. Promote that every candidate running for re-election have at least one person as an opponent. Now, you know, I don't follow this stuff as closely as others do, but they say, you know, our congressman has been in that job for 20 years and has no opponent.
1: That's because he's elected.
0: I know, but he's elected. But in the regular election, because this guy keeps getting elected and elected, he doesn't even have any opposition from the other party. And people are starting to get, you know, thinking about this stuff. You know, this, if I, there's no reason for me to go to vote. One woman told me, this guy is going to be in there again no matter what I do. And what am I going to do? I'm going to go to vote, and he's really the only person on the ballot all by himself. And there's nobody else running against him, or if there is, it's a token person just to have on the ballot. We've never even seen this person. They never won a debate when they're in the office for 10, 15 years. They don't want to even welcome a debate with an opponent. That's the kind of stuff, Bruce. Something has to change with this. How do you know what a person is out there ready and able to offer if you don't even allow them to speak, have an opportunity for the two candidates to speak? I don't care if it's a Democrat or a Republican or an independent. I want to hear what the quality of the person has to offer. That's not happening in a lot of places. Some people, especially in the smaller areas, there's no opposition. It costs money to run for public office. It doesn't happen just at the snap of a finger, and money doesn't come flying in doors and windows for stuff like that. But, you know, you should be opposition. Every office should have a product to sell to the people, sell themselves, number one, and sell them, this is what I'm going to do if I'm elected, and not only use it as talk during the campaign, but use it actually for reality. I hear so often from people who tell me they've called various political offices and they're being driven insane. We had a lot of wind and all in this whole tri-state area, and it took down a lot of trees, and, you know, the stuff on the highways were directed immediately because they're run by either the federal government or the states. But when it comes to neighborhoods and parks and things like that, that's like last on the list. You got to get the roads running first. But some people tell me that they call an elected person's office, and it's all now technology. Thank you for calling so-and-so. We are now on the phone addressing the issues of other constituents. So I said, you know what, do yourself a favor just to make yourself feel better. Call up 9 o'clock at night and see if you get that same message. And they do, and they get the same message. So that means it's just an AI message or a regular answering machine message that tells you, you know, we're on the phone addressing the needs of other clients and all at 9, 10 o'clock, midnight. It's unbelievable. It's simply unbelievable how we're not being pushed aside. But it's majority of it is because we allowed this to happen. We didn't push going out to vote. The people who put up the most money to get their candidate in, sell the people to the best of their abilities, those are the people in office. Even, you know, as I've been to Washington on several occasions, and some of those people have been in there for a long, long time. And they came with the ideas that they had 40 years ago, and 40 years later, it's the same ideas. They have no new ideas to really share with the public. And that is why I say, and I said at that gathering, I feel 90% or 95% of our tax dollars should only be directed to American issues, not to issues around the world. There's one thing I will say that the president in his last term made the people in NATO pay their fair share to running NATO. For years and years, the American people picked up most of the tab. And that is something
1: you know, it's another hoax by the president, and he bullied them into they were on the verge of going higher up because of the Ukraine war, but you know,
0: now this is for
1: the British Army in NATO.
0: The NATO people admitted that they had not been asked to pay more in 15 years. For whatever reason, they weren't asked.
1: Yeah, that's probably true.
0: And the story is there was nobody governing that group. There was no one governing that group to say, hey, we should all pay for what we're trying to protect protect the countries that are part of our group, and everybody should pay equally. And one particular country I thought was very well spoken when they said, Bruce, wait a minute, United States is across the ocean, and they're helping pay most of the bill for people on the other side of the ocean. So that was something I had no idea until it came up, and then everybody had to pay up a little more than they did before. So, I mean, there are all these issues are supposed to be, our country was going into using our money from borrowed money, and that's, so we were going into debt supporting things in foreign countries. That's part of what I'm saying. We have to start looking into all that. Bruce, the music means that we have to say goodbye. In Polish, we say do widzenia.
1: Well,
0: so do widzenia until next Wednesday at 11. Until this Saturday at 11 or next Wednesday at 11. I wish you and yours the very best. Have a great one. Stay warm.
1: Have a great one too, Michael.

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3: Good evening, everyone. It is another day, another blessing as we start this great month in September. Can you believe it? It is already September in 2026. So we welcome you here to, again, the Scott Dorsey Show. And as we always do, it is part of our regular show. God brought us here, God is keeping us here, and God will lift us up to wherever he wants us to go from this point. So we always start off with prayer. Dear Lord, Heavenly Father, what a mighty God we serve. We give you all the glory, all the praise. We thank you, Lord, for those who may watch virtually on Facebook Live or those who may listen on the radio or in the podcast. God bless us, Lord, in this avenue that you have given us. That God, we will use it for the glory of your kingdom. Bless our words that we may say today, that God, you will anoint us through your spirit, that God, we will lift up good common sense type of things that make people think about, again, conversations beyond face-to-face. And Lord, so God, lead us, Lord. Bless my son who will join us today. Bless all, Lord, and their families. Bless our young people who went back to school in the last 2 weeks. God, continue to bless them and keep them to have a good educational experience and be safe and be blessed, and bless the teachers, the superintendents, the administrators, and those students who are also in college. May God, you be with them in all that they do and in their endeavors. May they be led by God and not by evil. Lord, again, we thank you for this time, for this place, and all that you have done. In Jesus' name we pray. Amen. We thank God again for the opportunity to be here. We are thankful. My son is on the line also with us. How are you today, Brother Martin?
4: I'm good. I'm good. Very dreary day here in Connecticut where I'm calling from, but all is well. How are you doing today?
3: I'm blessed, man. I'm blessed, and I'm thankful that we have another opportunity to talk some more. For those who may be first-timers and never heard the Scott Dorsey Show, the Scott Dorsey Show is about bringing good people to the light and putting them in an avenue in which they can talk about things that they are doing good in the community. Part of our society, because of the news today, most of it is negative. You don't see times where good people are being highlighted. And so the core of our show is trying to bring positive light to positive things. And so as a pastor of Macedonia Ministries, which is located at 2633 Hillcrest Avenue out in East Norriton, we're doing God's work. I'm a previous social worker, someone who served on the school board, been through the political systems of our society, and now here I am just wanting to talk to you and talk to anyone who is willing to listen. And so as we always do, We know that, Martin, just a few more days till football season, my man. Next week, we got to come with our football predictions. I'm going to give you a week to work on your football predictions. And are the Eagles going to, you know, what are they going to do? A lot of speculation. ESPN, they can't stop talking about the Eagles. The Eagles are like the Dallas Cowboys on ESPN. They just can't stop talking about them. So, again, here we are in another season of sports coming along. As we always do, we think here we can talk about anything, especially sports. And so,
4: yeah,
3: man,
4: no doubt.
3: It's like when you see the U.S. Open and you see what's happening there in New York, they started this week. They have preliminary things that they did last week. And now I always know, and though wife is the tennis fan, when I see the U.S. Open, I know football is right around the corner. And I cannot wait. We are so excited that on the second Sunday at Macedonia, it is going to be about wearing your football jersey. Whoever you support at Macedonia, you come. And even if you're outside of Macedonia and you just want to sport your jersey, you can come to Macedonia and share whatever it is. I don't care who you are, because I'm going to be wearing my Eagle jersey, so you might as well be able to wear your team. And let's kick off this season the right way. And baseball, the Phillies have been playing well, Martin. And, you know, they got some good pitching last night to win a 2-1 game against Arizona Diamondbacks. And then, you know, we all know, you know, Sixer, we got the Sixer watch. And I'm seeing highlights of Tyrese Maxey, Jaylen Brown, and LeBron all practicing together. Now, I don't know where the big guy is, but we know where the big guy's got to rest before we bring
4: rest
3: him
4: in his
3: out.
4: Legs, exactly. I was going to say, you can let him sit down, stretch, whatever he needs, but just be ready come, you know, April, May, and June. That's all I ask.
3: Right, right. They say he put on muscle. They said he looks, you know, he looks good. But, you know, we got to see. And so, hey, man, we're gonna see what we have. It's going to be interesting basketball. The fall is going to be off the hook with the Eagles starting, the Phillies wrapping it up and coming on strong, and the Sixers coming out, and the Flyers are ready for prime time. And so, hey, you know, this is Philly now going to be booming as a sports town. I am excited. And, you know, for us folk who may like other sports, I got my eyes on the U.S. Open. If you've ever been there, Martin and I and his wife and my wife all went there last year. And, man, it was a tremendous time. And so I'm looking forward to see what happens there. You know, Joker lost the other day. And so who knows who's going to be the men's favorite and Coco and everything else. It's just going to be a fun, fun start of September. So when September starts, man, if you see me with a smile on my face, you know what season it is. It's fall sports. Even Friday night football, I have a few of my congregation who play high school football. So I got some games I got to get to on Friday night. So, man, I am pumped up and ready to go. And so, you know, son, I know, you know, you're an ex-collegiate football player. Holy Cross,
4: sure,
3: I think, played last week. And your thoughts about moving into the fall, especially as a Philly sports fan, are you excited as much as I am?
4: Yeah, I mean, the fall has always been my favorite time of year for multiple reasons. I think the weather is just perfect for just existing outside, but also it's like playing fall sports. It's just such a great atmosphere when you know you can go to a football game, watch football on TV. You got soccer games even that are starting to take place outside, field hockey even. I think it's a magnificent time of year from a food perspective. I love all the fall, you know, cinnamon flavors and all that good stuff too. But football is, I'm very, very excited for in particular. I think the Eagles just have so much to be excited about this year. Sixers even more so, and the Phillies have a chance to win a World Series, like a legitimate chance to win a World Series, because in baseball, you never know. As long as you get into the playoffs, it's exciting. So I'm ready to go for fall.
3: Absolutely. Absolutely. So, again, here we are in this great season of, again, fall sports, looking forward to seeing what's happening and where we're going and all these great things. And so, again, let's sit back, let's enjoy the fact that we are in the midst of a great season of sports, especially in fall sports. So I am extremely happy about where we are and where we're going, because I believe it's going to be a fun time. And so we'll see what happens as we move forward and what the good Lord will bring to us as we come into this new season. So here we are in this program today, and part of what we're going to be dealing with is on the topic in which we started last week, and that was basically talking about the art of conversation. And so sometimes we have no idea how that is going to play or how that is going to be when we go into a conversation. And so here today, you know, just recapping what we did last week, where we talked about, again, having conversations, speaking face-to-face, and all of those things. And so here we are. To again, what happens when conversations have technology that stands between them? And, you know, we're in two different generations of how that looks and how that may sound. And so when I when I think about this time, this moment, I'm realizing that, you know, I'm old and that I sometimes have old ways. And so here we are today talking about having conversations beyond face-to-face. And what does that mean? Having conversations on the phone call are, again, you know, looking at how we communicate by social media. So this whole topic moves forward from last week where we were talking about face-to-face conversations. Now, in this day, in this time, with technology and with COVID, we have taken now communication to a whole nother level. You know, before COVID, churches weren't necessarily doing Facebook Live. We weren't necessarily doing YouTube. But when COVID hit, we looked at different ways to be able to communicate with our congregation. That opened up Facebook, that opened up YouTube, that opened up having, you know, conference calls. I've been doing a conference call prayer line since almost 2020, maybe even before that, and where we come together Mondays and Fridays, and we have our prayer line every 7 a.m. every morning. And we also have one 5 a.m. on Tuesday. And that, you know, collectively brings different people, and people are on that line at 7 o'clock, at 5 o'clock, ready to pray. But these are new avenues that opened up after COVID. And so here we are in this day and time. And Martin, I'm going to need your help in this conversation, because I'm not necessarily a great texter. I'm not one that's a great email guy or social media guy. I had to work at it. Mm-hmm. I do send out prayers every day using texting. But even with that, I've had to learn to bring them down, not be too long, so that they will go through. And I probably text 70, 80 people a morning in just sending out prayers. So as you look at this new world, a new world for me in communication, how do you perceive the tools that you have now Do they avoid face-to-face conversations, or is this another way to add to being able to communicate with one another, though it's not face-to-face, but still stay in connection? Your thoughts?
4: Yeah, like a lot of things in life, you know, while it'd be nice if it were black and white, I think this is definitely one where it's more gray. I think, you know, I'm very thankful that things like FaceTime exist, or, you know, the ability to Zoom, or, you know, Skype even back in the day, right? Where you can really see somebody and like get a sense of like how they're actually like moving within the space that they're in, and what they look like and what their expressions are and all that stuff. Those, and, you know, talking on the phone obviously has existed forever. So, you know, thankful for that. And text obviously can be very, very useful and helpful. And I use it a ton. And I feel like people kind of starting around like maybe 5 years older than me, maybe 10, all for the most part, very comfortable texting. But I think after that phase, you know, I don't know when you had your first like cell phone. I guess that may be interesting to hear. But for me, getting it at, you know, at 13, because I, you know, needed to be able to call you guys when I was getting picked up for sports and stuff like that in middle school, I'm comfortable communicating those ways. You know, now, you know, for me, and there's even, I'll even touch on like video games. One thing I didn't really get into personally, but people I feel like younger than me got into was, you know, doing video games over, like, without actually being in the same room as the people that you're playing with, playing online and like talking through headphones and stuff like that. You know, it can be nice to an extent, something like that, but I also think the downside, again, this is a gray situation, not black and white, is that, you know, I loved getting to hang out with my friends in person, and whether it be playing video games or playing basketball or, you know, tag outside, whatever it may be. I think now I fear somewhat that because of how technologically advanced our world has become, that kids aren't as encouraged to meet up in person, and maybe people aren't as encouraged to meet up in person. You know, even me, like, well, I'd say I'm pretty comfortable talking on the phone. If it's not necessarily planned, or I don't know, or I don't expect it, or it's not someone I'm super, super comfortable with, I feel a little bit more hesitant than I feel like I would if I was born in your generation, or even, you know, a little bit before. So I think it's a mixed bag. I think the challenge is going to be for younger people is learning how to communicate in a way that fulfills what we all need as human beings, which I think is as much face-to-face time, not as much, but a good amount of face-to-face time hanging with people that you love and having communication and being able to, you know, talk for hours with a friend is like one of my favorite things to do. But I wonder if that's happening to the same extent as it did when I was, you know, coming up. But I'd be curious what your take on that is. And when you had your first cell phone also.
3: Interesting question. I would say that for me, it would probably be related to the fact that your mother, my dear wife, had worked for Verizon. And I believe that we first had a car phone. And that car phone was probably as big as my foot, and I wear a size 13. And it was the biggest thing. You thought you were cool. Everybody, you know, you looked in your phone, and you had this car phone. I mean, it was in the days of the old Miami Vice. And, you know, here you are thinking you're cool with this big old, you know, car phone. And then, you know, the whole technology came out with cell phones and what kind of phones. And I must say, I probably try to hip on to every one that I thought was, you know, a good cell phone, you know. And, you know, I had Apple, I had Androids. At that time, I didn't know an Apple from an Android. And so this was probably in the times that you were just being born, because we didn't have it when Raven was born. And so it gradually grew on us the importance of cell phones. We still have a landline, believe it or not. But that was the start of cell phones. And even when I got a cell phone, I didn't know what texting was. I still used it as though it was a landline. And so technology has come so far that now I look at it and say, wow, you know, we can use this thing for everything. Email, our calendars. It takes over our life. We lose our phone. We think we've lost our life. You know, you look around, you almost about to lose your mind if you can't find your phone today. And so I can't say that when, you know, 30 years ago, that I had that same concept. I just thought it as another tool to be able to call home. And so when we look at today, I don't think anybody, even young people, even children, you know, you didn't get a cell phone until what? You were seventh, eighth grade, right?
5: Yeah, seventh grade.
3: Right. Mm-hmm. And even then, we still were reluctant, you know, and nowadays, if they don't have a cell phone by what, second, third or fourth grade, life is crazy. It was, you know, a whole different perspective. But now these phones, they've added different technology. They can do just about everything almost that a laptop can do. And so they're in many ways like a mini laptop. And they cost as much as a mini laptop in many cases.
5: Yeah, they do. And so, more sometimes.
3: Exactly. You know, but again, you know, our issue is our house, we have what we call a house divided in our family. And the reason we call it a house divided is because now you have Android phones and you have Apple phones. You and your sister have Apple phones. Me and Deb have Android phones. So you guys can FaceTime. We don't. And so, you know, we still have to go old fashioned in how we do our celebrations or when we talk collectively as a family. But, you know, again, that's technology and where we are today. And so understanding that, why do you think, Martin, that different generations may prefer different communication tools? Like your generation may prefer more of the cell phone, and I'm still an old, let's go out to lunch, let's talk, let's sit face to face and talk about whatever we need to talk about.
5: Yeah, I think it's one of those things where if you get we've gotten comfortable more and more so, and it's only going to increase for younger people than myself, with the ease of being able to set up FaceTime at home and talk for 2 to 3 hours. You know, that, and not having to, you know, go outside, get in your car, use gas money or pay for a subway to do it makes it, I think, at times a more attractive option. And now, I mean, a lot of times friends are spread out all over the place, so it can be hard to even get those in-person meetups at times. But I think that's a large part of the reason, just the convenience of it. And, you know, even I even know friends and people that, you know, will make dinner at the same time and then just eat their dinner across from the table. But instead of another person on the other side of the table, it's just a cell phone that's set up so that they can talk to them that way. So yeah, I think that's just kind of a lot of where that comes from, that comfort level, and people that, again, starting with my age, but then even more so as you get younger, like, I think FaceTimes even seem like a big deal. You know, talking on the phone feels like a big deal. Anything beyond a text message feels like a big deal. Even, you know, and you can get into the email space too, like, being able to comfortably type out like a formal email that you would send in a professional setting. Like I, especially if you take, you know, AI is a whole different show and a whole different, you know, world, because there's endless to talk about there in terms of implications. But that is also, in a lot of ways, I'm sure kids are going into their phones and, you know, instead of trying to figure out what they're going to text, you know, a crush that they are nervous to reach out to, they're probably asking ChatGPT, oh, what do you think I should say to this girl that I really like, that would, like, make me seem normal? Like, these are the types of things that future problems or obstacles are, that we're going to have to deal with. Because for email, I know so many people my age that use ChatGPT for email and other AI sources all the time. And that's, again, just only going to get more normalized. But I worry about what does that mean for our ability to write, even our ability to communicate on our own and, like, be able to thoughtfully share our ideas in the written word and even vocally. So, yeah, that's kind of my take on things, I think.
3: Right. And when we look at, you know, again, as we look at things, I am what I would consider a visual learner. So I like visual things. And I was one that struggled with reading as a child and even as a high school student, and really didn't get up to speed by the time until college. So I didn't really like reading stuff. I certainly didn't like writing stuff. You know, again, I struggled with the whole texting and emailing, and, you know, that was before you could do chat, you know, chat, all these AI things that you can do now, which can be very helpful, and even taking notes and all of those things. But even in, as I was, you know, coming along, you know, you had to try to fix your texts and your emails so they, you know, the spelling was correct. And then along with that, you know, now you can, you know, all you have to do is really, you know, just say something by voice and it can be corrected and made the way it needs to be done. And boom, you can send your text or whatever you want. So the technology is there. And it's something that I think is a good thing. But again, you know, as we look forward, you know, I've learned in this day and time, like the different languages now that you got to explain to me. When people talk about ghosting or sliding into someone's DMs or leaving someone on read or muting and blocking and unfollowing, you know, what exactly is all of that? Or emojis. Like, there's been times I'm embarrassed to say that I had to look up an emoji because I didn't know what the emoji was. You know, like, really, you know, give me an emoji that I can understand. Okay. You know, it's like I have to go into the emoji definitions. I mean, it's ridiculous.
5: Yeah, it's ridiculous.
3: But that's where people are.

0: I might have to think about what I'm going to say, because sometimes somebody will say something and it will tick my soul or tick me off better. And then I have to figure out how I'm going to respond, because sometimes I've learned from my own experiences that my written word, that my texting, that my emails are much more direct and can come off a little bit negative, and sometimes come off as though I'm screaming at people, which I'm not. I'm just trying to react to what folk are telling me. And so that's where I'm at. So help me understand, in today's age, this digital language. What is it?
1: Yeah, I mean, in terms of ghosting, I think that also, which maybe, you know, ghosting in a different form existed, you know, in the 80s and 90s, probably did. I'm not exactly sure. But nowadays, you could maybe say it's a symptom of the fear of communicating that I think is kind of slowly creeping its head over the past, you know, several years on my generation and younger. But ghosting just refers to when, you know, you're reaching out, you're texting someone. A lot of times it's like romantically or like in that sort of lane, but not always. It could be a friend ghosted you or just someone forgot to get back to you also. But it's just when someone, you text someone and they don't get back to you. You maybe double text them still and they don't get back to you. So that's ghosting. Sliding into DMs, again, you know, I am, you know, very proud of the fact that, like, when I met my wife, I asked her out in person for the first time. I did, you know, but a lot of times nowadays, people are sliding into DMs, which means to, you know, if you see a picture or something that you are fond of on Instagram or somewhere else, people respond to that picture, say, oh, wow, you seem really cool and interesting. And then a conversation naturally, quote unquote, naturally grows from there. And then, you know, next thing you know, you're going out on a date or seeing each other. So that's sliding into the DMs. You know, one of my big takes in general, and you kind of touched on a little bit with what you were just saying, one of the struggles that even an email can come across, but definitely text, is that it's really hard to read emotions. Like, there's a lot, even just in talking over the phone, you know, if I say like a very flat statement, you know, I like pizza, period. But if I just write like that via text, like, that can come off like you're saying it sarcastically. That can come off like you're saying it, but you don't really mean it. Or you're like, you know, saying it mean-spiritedly. But if you can hear my voice as I'm saying it and you hear me say, I love pizza, then you can hear the excitement. You get just a little bit more of like an emotional sense of where the person's coming from. You know, I worry about that stuff all the time. So I feel like when I'm texting, I throw in like way too many probably exclamation points so people can like get a sense of my excitement or happiness to do something. But, you know, I should still be able to read a text message that doesn't have, you know, exclamation points and not be worrying about whether that person's excited or not. It's just hard to translate though when it's just via text. So, you know, I'm personally a big proponent of, you know, when there's big news to be had, and I've actually started using, I don't know if there's an equivalent on the Android, probably, but on Apple, we have voice memos where you can send, you know, essentially record like a podcast of what's going on with your life or your situation and send it to friends. I have friends that we just have very different schedules. We're really busy and it's hard for us to, you know, connect on the phone. We just play phone tag all the time. So when that's happening, I'll just send, you know, a 10-minute voice memo about how my life's going or what's going on. And then at least they can get like a little bit more color than they would be able to get from me just texting them. A phone call is better, FaceTime is better when you can get it. But yeah, it's hard to translate how you're really feeling just with words in a quick, you know, casual format like that. Even in email, it's hard. So phone calls, FaceTimes, better when you can do them. And voice memos too, I'm a big fan of.
0: Right. And I think that, you know, again, it's a lot of good to

0: texting and being able to connect folks, because, you know, you're not always able to pick up a phone, and and so it might be an emergency, might be a situation where you can't necessarily pick up your phone, but you can respond by texting, you know, and how, you know, how you do that, you know, some people are very blatant about it and others kind of try to do it on the slide without much, you know, without people really recognizing what they're doing. But, you know, I've seen sometimes the other line of that is I've seen some families out and about and everybody's looking at their phone and nobody's talking to one another. And so what do you do, you know? And how do you do that? And how do you balance that? Because we think now today, everybody needs their phone. At least that's what they think. And they can't do without it. It's almost like a drug. It's so much part of everybody that's what everybody thinks they need. And so that's where we are. And so understanding this digital language, and we haven't even mentioned about emojis, you know. You know, people use emojis as though we're supposed to understand that. I understand the smiling emoji. I understand the hearts. I understand, you know, the hand gestures. You know, I use peace and I use okay and the one that says thanks and prayer. But there's others that I don't know why. And you have to be careful because people can take the emojis and think you're saying something else. And that's not what you're really saying. So it has become an emoji world also in our texting. And now even in our emails, people use them and in different areas. And so all of these things, you know, emojis are a way of reaction. If I was a human emoji only, oh my God, you know, the things that would come out of my mind and using an emoji. But that's what people like to do, and that's part of their communication is, again, providing this visual tool so people can see it and understand it. And so, can a text or a direct message carry the same credibility for face-to-face? I don't know. To me, I prefer, like I said, face-to-face. I think you can resolve a lot of things. I think with texting, you can make people will take your words out of context, and you're not there to be able to see them and look at them to give them the knowledge that they need to see as you deal with that. And how intimate can a friendship or a personal relationship become through messaging alone? Don't you need some face-to-face time? Don't you, you know, have to, you know, look at each other and hug each other and social? It's just not the same, you know, but, you know, your thoughts on that. I, you know, the connection there to me, to the direct message someone and say, hey, can we go out on a date? You know, it's just like,
1: it loses. It's like almost feels a little bit too easy at times. I mean, hey, the reality is, like, if that's the only way you feel like you're going to be able to do it, and someone that you think, you know, you could have a great connection with, go ahead and do it, would be my thoughts. But, you know, if this is someone that you see in, you know, everyday life, and it's just like, you know, you only feel confident behind the screen, then I think ideally we should be doing things to feel more confident when we're not behind the screen. And, you know, I think that being able to have some of my favorite memories and nights and days spent doing things are when I'm actually out with people and, you know, you can just talk seamlessly or do something together. And, you know, spending that time, I just feel like is really precious. And, you know, I feel like now as technology becomes more and more a part of our lives, that the one thing that's not going to stop feeling special is hanging out with the people that we love and spending time with those people, and it's in getting into the weeds of life through conversation. But it just always has a different feeling to it when you don't have to hold the phone. You can actually like make real eye contact with somebody. You don't have to worry about the mic cutting off or anything like that. So yeah, definitely a big fan of encouraging, you know, people trying to meet up in person when you can.
0: Absolutely. And I guess also in the midst of that, when you look at the positive and the negative, certainly the convenience of accessibility, connection, across mm-hmm. distance, you know, people who are in the midst of living in one state over another, excuse me, mm-hmm. and are in and may not be able to see each other every day. Certainly, I understand that, and the ability, again, to respond. How many of us have chat groups, which, you know, are you know, we have a group for in our church for our trustees. I have a group for my secretaries. I have a group for our mm-hmm. leadership, and we're able to contact and let everybody know in real time what's going on and what needs to be done. So all of those mm-hmm. things, again, with technology, has helped us be able to do things that we may not be able to do. So there's positives mm-hmm. with phones and convenience and accessibility. But there's also, again, I believe the danger, the negativity of it is it can be times where you are misunderstood, where you are isolated, mm-hmm. where you are yeah. distracted. And you are so focused on your phone and social media, you lose track of everything else on your job and other things that are happening in your personal life because it takes over everything. And it's another way to avoid face-to-face conversation. Mm-hmm. And sometimes we use it yeah. as a way to avoid conversations. We use it as a way to not be, you know, not say or what really we're thinking. And so mm-hmm. I think that, you know, in this time, we have to really focus on what I call looking for healthy boundaries and being respectful, mm-hmm. dealing with disagreement in a respectful way, and how to verify the meaning of what we're saying. And if you are mm-hmm. at a point where y'all ready to break out and fight over your texting, pick up the phone and say, yeah. hey, what do you mean? You know, have that conversation, you know, and go from there. But I believe there's, again, positives and negatives. And sometimes those negatives can outweigh the positives. Mm-hmm. And I still think in my old way, in my old thinking, the phone or the texting or direct messaging, however we call it, never will take over. Even if you go to the phone and listen to the person's voice, and I think that's even at a higher level than just texting and mm-hmm. and direct messaging. It's really saying, yeah. this is a live person, this is who I am, and I'm actually exist. And so mm-hmm. I just, in my old-fashioned way, that's the way I exist. And sure. so looking at this, what positives and negatives do you see, Martin?
1: I think it's nice to have the, you know, I have a lot of friends, I touched on this a little bit, but I have a lot of friends that are spread out all over the place. You know, that went to college all over the place and inevitably either met someone that, you know, is from a different area than where we grew up. And, you know, I'm in Connecticut here, you know, everybody's kind of spread out. So to have the ability now to very comfortably text, to be able to send voice memos without thinking about it, if schedules aren't, you know, I have friends, one of my best friends lives you know, in a 3-hour time difference than where I'm at. So, you know, at the end of the day, we might only have very little overlap time as it is, but I know that I can still reach those people and, you know, at least send them a message saying, hey, love you. Hope all is well. Send pictures from time to time, things like that, just to keep people updated. The challenge is still finding time to, you know, even with those friends that are a little farther apart, to be proactive and, you know, prioritize, you know, meeting in the middle somewhere, or, you know, maybe you can't do it every year, but maybe every other year, you know, go on a trip to see one of the people and having those in-person times, man, because they're, you know, life, especially I'm at an age now where a lot of my friends are, you know, either about that, like start having kids or want to have kids. It's, you know, and life is only going to get busier and busier. People getting more serious into their jobs and getting higher roles and all that stuff that require more time. All that stuff is going to be there, but those human connections, you can't get back. So I think it's the challenge is going to be to balance. Okay, yes, we want to give into the convenience of the technology that we can use and exercise what we can do there. But for the people that you really love and care about, like, still, you got to make that effort to get to them, because there's nothing like getting a hug from someone you love, or, you know, a proper handshake, a dap up, an embrace, and, you know, having those moments to connect where you can look each other in the eye, laugh together. You just get more out of it. You just get more out of it. I'm thankful that we have the tech, but it wouldn't be enough on its own unless it absolutely had to be. So exercise your ability to meet in person when you can.
0: Absolutely. And so when we're looking at those things and, you know, are we communicating? Or are we just sending messages? And so when we ask that question again, are we communicating? Or are we just sending messages? You know, we may think about, are we communicating, or are we just wanted to just say something without really having feedback on it? Because those are not always the same things as communication. Communication means something was understood. It means a message came from the heart, and now they understand it and they're able to respond back to it. And so, again, when we look at these things and we send words, we may send pictures, we may send emojis, abbreviations. Mm-hmm. And I didn't even get into the abbreviations. Half the time, it took me a lifetime to figure what LOL was. And we still miss out on those things, and people use them all the time. And, you know, a person can send a thumbs up emoji, or depending on the person, it can mean, I agree. Or I'm done talking, or I don't know what else or to say, or please stop texting me. All of these things can have multiple meanings, and it's not expressed in today's language, and we miss out what that meaning is. And so, again, when you text someone, how often do you ask yourself, will they understand what I really mean? I mean, that's a question. When you're will they understand what I really am trying to say? And without being able to clarify that by directly talking to me, they may, rather than try to clarify it, they try to directly respond to what they think I'm saying and not what they know I'm saying. And so that's where the miscommunication starts, and that's when the foolishness starts. And, you know, all of a sudden you get into a text war or a text battle, and you don't know where it started from. So the question I have, you know, when you're texting Martin, you know, do people really truly understand what you're saying? Because some of us are not good writers. That's the other thing. We're not good spellers. Yeah. We're not good writers. And so when we're writing and we're texting, people are like, well, what do they mean? You know,
1: Go ahead. I think the problem I run into is that I think I oftentimes want to say too much via text because mm-hmm. I am so worried that they're not going to understand all the details and the nuances of the situation because they're mm-hmm. not like listening to my voice and it's not as, you know, easy to explain, mm-hmm. succinctly or, you know, shortly what I'm trying to say. So I feel like I struggle at times with, you know, sending super long text messages because, you know, I'm like trying to cover all my bases, but it's hard. It's hard. And, you know, a lot of people, they see a long message and, you know, their eyes glaze over because, you know, they got enough going on. They got work. They may have kids. They may have 15 different things they're trying to mm-hmm. do over the course of a day. So inevitably things will get a little bit lost. But, you know, if you pick up the phone, meanwhile, or you FaceTime or something like that, then you can get like a little bit more of a sense of whether they're actually listening or not. I think at least, if they can repeat back to you what you were saying or talking about, the instructions you were giving. So, you know, it's hard in summary, I think, to get out all your thoughts. I think a lot of people more often should, like you were starting to get at or you did get at,
0: mm-hmm.
1: instead of trying to text out, especially if you really feel some type of way about something and you're really like energized for better or for worse, instead of trying to text through things, like, text them and say, hey, are you free? Can I give you a call? And then you get into your whole spiel and, you know, can get all your thoughts out, you know, for better or for worse. I'm a big proponent of that, especially for people that might have a little bit of phone call anxiety, which I think is something that's building for people my age and younger, because of all the things that we've discussed here today. But yeah, so that's what I'd say.
0: Exactly. And so when we're looking at this and learning the language of the digital world is another whole complexity. You know, every generation mm-hmm. has its own language. My generation had phrases, too. And we said things like call me and when you get there. And we meant it. Call us when you get there.
1: Mm-hmm.
0: So we know that you got there. And so people today may text people when you get there, and then the phone shows a location dot or a timestamp and a everything. Now you almost know where people are in the midst mm-hmm. of just their phone, and you and your sister mm-hmm. you keep up with each other's location, and you are able to do that by phone. Behind this whole thing, you know, when you talk about ghosting, when somebody disappears from communication, without saying why, now if you're 20, maybe that means someone stopped replying. You know, if it's my age, ghosting sounds like something you might require a flashlight.
1: Yeah.
0: Who knows, you know? So what does that mean, you know? And so when I look at these things, when someone ghosts another person, it can feel disrespectful, confusing, or hurtful. Sometimes people avoid responding to people because they don't want them to know or they don't want to have to say what's really on their mind. It's a way of avoiding one another. And then they're sliding into DMs. I had to ask what that meant. At first, I thought DMs were more kind of a department meeting or something, and I didn't know what a DM was.
1: Right.
0: And so somebody says, you know, DM someone. I said, well, you know, my first response some years ago was, do I bring a notebook to the meeting? And so all of these things have changed, and as we look at where mm-hmm. we're going, I still get back to the old face-to-face, always. Takes out the questions, mm-hmm. removes the doubt, and brings mm-hmm. people to truly understand what you're talking about. And so
1: mm-hmm.
0: I'll give you the last word as we finish up with 3 minutes to go. Your last thoughts, Martin, on this.
1: Yeah, you know, I think of a time when I went to the YMCA when I was either in like college or something. And someone gave me a guest pass there to play basketball, and I saw two kids that were probably like 10 years old, and they were playing one-on-one, something I would have done a million mm-hmm. times or did a million times when I was younger. But they both had headphones and AirPods while they were playing each other. At the same time, they were in person playing each other with AirPods in. You know, that might be like just a bridge away from the conversation that we're having, but I think it's still linked in terms of communication. And, you know, I think you kind of touched on it with people looking at their phones and stuff when they're at restaurants or just in general, especially with people that they don't get to see very often. Right. Or people that they're like going out of their way to hang out with. And so, you know, I'm preaching to myself here too. We mm-hmm. have to be more present when we're around people.
0: Yep.
1: And, you know, trying to take the time to really enjoy each other's company. Those two, you know, 11-year-olds should have been, you know, talking smack back and forth to each other, right? Mm-hmm. You know, they don't need to be listening to, you know, whatever music that they got yep. going on. They might not even have music in. Mm-hmm. You know, there's so many kids that just keep headphones in all the time now. It's like, I mean, I guess that's something that's kind of been going on for generations, just in different forms. But these AirPods just make it so easy, and the smaller the headphones just make it so easy. So we have to keep in mind that there's nothing more valuable than human connection in person. So that's my closing thought.
0: Absolutely. And so we thank you tonight. For those who are listening, think about how you conversate with somebody and converse with somebody, rather you do it through texting or technology or the old-fashioned way, pick up the phone or face-to-face conversation. Talking always works it out better and more with clarity. Thank you for listening to the Scott Dorsey Show. Thank you, Martin, for being with us also this evening.
1: Of course.
0: Have a wonderful and blessed day. And can't wait till football season starts. God bless. Take care, everybody.

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1: You guys just didn't want it bad enough. That should have been an easy win. What were you doing out there? You gotta hustle. You could have made that play if you'd been open.
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9: 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Founders Forum is a radio show and podcast podcast where entrepreneurs share their journeys, reveal the stories behind their successes, and the lessons they've learned. 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Now, let's dive in.
10: Good morning, America. How are you this morning? We are here on a beautiful day in Philadelphia, and our guest today is Dr. Kryn McLean. I'll formally introduce her in a few minutes. And we have in the studio with us Devin McCrossin and Susan McCrossin, who we just recorded another show with. If you haven't heard it already, it's a great episode. Please listen to that. And it's great to have you here today, Kryn, if I may call you that.
11: Sure.
10: And we are, so we always have a topic of the day, and the one I want to bring up today is anxiety and how that impacts you. In we'll tell your background in a minute, but professionally and maybe even personally, and what effect, and I bring this up because, and I told you offline that it's something I never realized, I mean, everyone has some anxiety, I would imagine, but I found out through an exercise when I was a member of EO, Entrepreneurs Organization, a few years ago, that I found something I didn't discover, which was constant anxiety that I didn't realize I had. Mm-hmm. And so now I'm very aware of it, and it helps me manage it better, and I don't see as much of it because I'm aware of it. But, you know, I have something going on right now in my personal life that caused that. So it had me think about that as a topic that I thought would be appropriate for you.
11: Sure. So, yeah, great. Let's dive into that because a lot of people ask about that, believe it or not. And the first thing I always say, there's good anxiety and there's bad anxiety. So there's that anxiety that makes sure that we get our tasks done, right? Like the anxiety of, oh my goodness, I need to pay my bills, or I need to make sure I take care of something for work, that drives that internal motor to make sure we get what we need to done. Or maybe there's a life event, even if it's positive, it can still be pretty anxiety producing, like getting married or having a baby, maybe a major life change. And then there's the anxiety that can be a bit more crippling, quote unquote, bad anxiety, where it can be debilitating for people, where it overcomes us and we're not able to continue with those daily functions.
10: So you maybe just answer my next question, but I was always aware of stress, and I always said the same thing, because coaching people and managing people, there's good stress and there's bad stress.
11: Right.
10: But anxiety is a little different than stress, I think. How would you define the difference?
11: Sure. So if we want to look into anxiety, of course, there's the clinical definition, which I didn't bring my DSM today, so we're not
10: fine.
11: Whip that out. But, you know, a big thing with anxiety is we can look at the symptomology. We can look at how much it's impacting us by how long has it been going on, how severe are our symptoms, and how long do they last? So that's a way we can kind of gauge it, because you're right, stress that's in the moment, it's fleeting, it's coming and going, it's not that intense, it's not that long in duration, it doesn't last that for a prolonged period of time. So that's really the measurement that we use if we want to simplify it down.
10: See, to me, anxiety can cause stress, or stress can cause anxiety, but anxiety to me is deeper than stress. Mm-hmm. Is that fair?
11: Right, because again, that's going to be longer duration, that's going to be a deeper intensity, and that's also going to be happening more frequently.
10: Right, right, makes sense. Any thoughts, Devin?
12: I think anxiety is what gets me up in the morning and gets me to, you know, get my work done. So I have a positive experience.
10: That's good anxiety.
11: Right.
12: Nighttime anxiety, not good. Morning anxiety, great.
11: And I think us women have a different nighttime anxiety because we're running through the grocery list and all the things that we need to do the next day. And, oh my God, did I schedule that doctor's appointment? And all these things that can run through our head. So, yeah, I think it's, you and I probably can bond and chat more about that.
12: Yeah.
10: So Dr. Kryn McLean is a trauma therapist by background and founder of Catapallo VR, where she combines clinical expertise with creativity to build immersive real-world training experiences. As a boy mom who loves traveling with her family and unwinding with a good book, she's passionate about solving meaningful problems, whether that's helping someone practice social skills or training teams in high-stakes environments. There's a lot in that because
11: we'll deep dive into that.
10: We're going to deep dive into that. That's right. So you have a background, obviously. You have an undergraduate degree from Keuka College, graduate studies at St. Bonaventure, earned your doctorate at A.T. Still University. You're from Western New York. But I really want to start with your entrepreneurial journey, which really began after taking maternity leave from a job. So let's talk about that, what happened.
11: Sure. So I had my first son about 9 years ago, and I came back from maternity leave, as one typically does, to find out the company had restructured and decided to completely eliminate my position.
10: Not very nice.
11: Not crazy about that decision, but it fueled me to...
10: Was a blessing, right?
11: Yeah, it did. It fueled me to just be done working for somebody else and starting a company that really focused on the employee experience.
10: So you did that, and you founded your first company.
11: That's right.
10: And that was, tell us about that.
11: Sure. So that company was called Paragon Behavioral Health Services, and I founded it with a co-partner, Paulina Colonna, back in 2017. And we started that business and just really held firm to the belief that if we take care of our employees, then they'll provide a better mental health quality experience for the clients that we wanted to serve. So we just really held on to that one fundamental truth. And as we grew, that really cascaded down throughout the company.
10: By the way, I forgot. I was so anxious to get into your story. I forgot to reintroduce Devin McCrossin, sure. Who's partner and owner of Boomtown Internet Group, has an MBA and undergraduate degree from Penn State with certifications in Google Ads, Google Analytics, and Lean Six Sigma. And she's lived and worked across the U.S. and internationally and currently is based in Phoenixville, Pennsylvania. So welcome again, Devin.
12: Thank you for
10: having
12: me.
10: She was on a previous show that we actually recorded today. So and so you'll chime in with questions as you have them for Dr. Crin. So you really built that company, and you grew to about 80 employees, I think.
11: That's right.
10: And you recently completed an exit.
11: I did.
10: So let's talk about that, because that in itself was a journey, I think, right?
11: It really was. And just coming to the mutual decision that we were ready to exit was big to talk about with a business partner.
10: What had you decide that you were ready?
11: We both kind of looked at each other. We used to have this annual meeting where we'd go offsite every November to really think through what do we want for the business for the next year. So we would take a whole day, block it, and we just kind of looked at each other, and she was like, don't be afraid to talk to me about selling the business if that's on your mind. And it was almost as if she read my mind, but we're both therapists, so we
10: right,
11: do that
10: right.
11: from time to time. And we just started talking about it, and we really knew we were getting to a point where if we wanted to continue to grow the business and hold true to that fundamental, we take care of our employees, we had to take on either an investor or take on an acquisition at this point.
10: So it wasn't like you had suitors. You went out and actually looked for them.
11: That's correct.
10: Right.
11: That's correct.
10: How long a process was that from start to finish?
11: I would say from start to finish, about 2 years. It took a long time.
10: It was difficult, right?
11: It was, because we had to go through and organize and I don't want to say that we were disorganized, but to get together every single piece of information that your business has ever had is quite the feat to accomplish. And then present it in a way that makes people want to invest or purchase you is it's a detailed process that you want to get right.
10: And it was a full outright purchase, correct?
11: It was.
10: A complete exit.
11: It was a complete exit.
10: How did you feel after the exit?
11: It felt great. So it was like, again, it was a 2-year process, and people are like, oh, you sold your baby. I'm like, no, I sold my kid who was ready to go to college.
10: Right.
11: This was not a baby anymore. It grew way beyond our wildest expectations, which we were so happy about. And the legacy is going to continue. And that's what we really cared about, and making sure that our people had the benefits and the pay and all the things that we wanted to give them in a way that we knew we couldn't, just as to people who bootstrapped the business at that point.
10: So speaking therapist speak, my wife's a therapist.
11: Oh, I didn't know that.
10: Yeah, I think I forgot to tell you that. So family therapist, I call myself a fiscal therapist. So that's my, you know, that's my thing, fiscal therapy.
11: Okay.
10: Right. So, but in that kind of speak, you sold in a very healthy kind of way, in a very healthy environment. You had the right perspective and the right attitude about it, thinking of it not as your baby, but as a child ready to go to college.
11: Absolutely.
10: I love that. That's a great way to look at it. Did you have any questions about the exit? Because I think you had before, Devin.
12: I mean, I think that's such a hard conversation to have with your business partner. So it's glad that she was open to it.
11: Yeah, absolutely.
12: And the 2-year planning and the clean exit, like, how much do you think about your old business, and do you ever check in on them and see how they're doing?
11: Oh, yeah. I mean, I drive by it almost every day, and it's just, I just feel a sense of pride that, like, hey, I started that, and it's continuing without me. Mm-hmm. And that's, you know, that's really a dream of a small business owner, is finding a legacy plan, that knowing that something that you work so hard to create and to build and to stabilize is going to continue without you.
12: Yeah.
11: So, yeah, I just stopped in the other day because I still had to get some of my stuff for my office, but it was great to see everybody and see how they were doing. And, you know, they were all there and happy and plugging away.
10: So you're an active entrepreneur. It's interesting because we talk a lot about legacy on the show, but you're already at a fairly young age getting to see your legacy in action, which is pretty cool.
11: It is great.
10: So while still operating the first company, you then launched your second business, Catapollo VR.
11: Right.
10: Where you're the sole owner this time. Mm-hmm. And tell us what that company does.
11: Sure. So at Catapollo, we're really focused on creating these immersive training experiences that drive behavior change. So we want to provide a ability for companies to get away from checking a box or a presentation so that we can really focus on the actual outcome.
10: Very good. So this is now a company, just to be clear, that you're working for companies, you're working on concerns of safety primarily, and you're going into the companies, but it's still behavioral teaching and management to a certain extent.
11: Absolutely. We apply lots of different, you know, adult learning theories and story-based telling to really drive home that stickiness of the training, because what we're all looking for are outcomes, right? And if we're just doing training to check a box, chances are you're not getting the outcome that you're looking for.
10: So when we first talked, I didn't fully get it, the VR experience. Mm-hmm. Maybe you can describe that, because you described it really well earlier today, for our audience, what that means. What are employees looking at when they're going through this experience?
11: Oh, yeah, that's great, because I think another person in the studio had asked, you know, what does that actually mean? You know, really what we do differently, instead of the click-through, get it done as quick as you can training, we are putting people in a 360 environment that is their environment, where they actually are part of the training. So we're not a passive learner anymore. We're active. So we have to go through. We have to be able to complete tasks. And no, there's no fire that lights them up or anything like that, or eats them alive if they don't complete a task. But they might have to redo some parts of it if they don't score high enough in certain scenes, because we want to provide a training that also verifies that they completed it in a satisfactory.
10: And as an example, we're in a radio station right now. Mm-hmm. This is a radio show. So you talked about, you know, it might put you in the radio station sitting in the studio when a fire breaks out or something like that.
11: A really common one we do actually is, you know, how do we make sure all 200 people know how to do a fire drill? Or when there's a new person who comes on, we can't shut down production so that we can do a drill because now we've messed up the batch, or, you know, we've heard all kinds of things. So then that way we can make sure everybody's prepared without stopping operations and getting people out safely.
10: Very, very interesting. Gets complicated. We've actually been in a fire drill here before, but it's in a big building with lots of other businesses. So
11: this building can be very confusing. Right. It's a little bit of a rat maze, I'm not going to lie.
10: That is very true. No question about it. Tell us about, I know over the years your leadership style in the business has evolved, and we're not going to go there now because we're going to take a really quick break. But I want you to think about that, and we're going to hear a little bit about your new company in a quick ad. And then we'll be right back on Founders Forum.
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10: We are back on Founders Forum with our guest today, Dr. Kryn McLean, and my co-host today, Devin McCrossin. I also mentioned that her mom is in the studio, because if you listen to that show, the two of them together were great. So Susan is here too, but she's been quiet. So
13: a rarity for her.
10: There you go. So we were just talking about your leadership approach, which, and I think you used a similar approach at your former company, but it's evolved. So let's talk about what that involves.
11: Yeah, absolutely. Certainly I can reflect back, and I kind of see myself as in chapter one when I first started that new company and had to really button up, you know, transparency was a big one, you know. Before it was like, oh yeah, everyone needs to know everything. It's like, nope, not at that level.
10: Well, and by the way, I just want to stop for a second, because you were a therapist before that. Right? So you came in, now you're leading a company of a lot of people. Mm-hmm. That's a fairly heavy transition.
11: It is. And I didn't have a whole lot of leadership experience, and I didn't have any great role models in my entire career journey until I joined Vistage a few years into my Paragon journey. So it's really evolved from chapter one to chapter 20, where...
10: So you learn from coaching and other entrepreneurs to a large extent, right?
11: Absolutely. Nice. Absolutely.
10: Vistage is a great organization.
11: It really is. And, you know, I had a great Vistage coach who really helped me, great HR coaches, and really thankful that I was able to assemble a team to help me become a much better leader to get the company so that it could be prepared for exit.
10: My personal experience, knowing a lot of therapists, kind of grown up around them in a way, not everybody's open that way. There's sort of a built-in thing. You have a lot of knowledge already. So you had a lot of openness, so a lot of respect to you for being able to do that.
11: Sure. And we had, you know, great communication skills, and that was never really an issue. It was what we're going to communicate.
10: Which is a major shift, I think.
11: It is, because we have to put guardrails in place, just like we have guardrails in place for what we will and will not say to a client. I had to transfer that skill into leadership as well.
10: Right. Probably as a therapist, you know, accountability was something you were familiar with. But, you know, having more structure, that's probably not something you were as familiar with, as an example, right?
11: Sure. And structure, but also how to appropriately hold people accountable who aren't your clients, right?
10: Right. That's
11: because
10: different relationship.
11: Different relationship. And the accountability had to matter. It wasn't like a client where it's like, yeah, if you don't do it, it doesn't really affect my life. That's your choice. You know, don't dump your boyfriend. I don't really care. But when it came to running a business, I do care.
10: Right.
11: This does affect me. So these are things that we do need to button up in a way that's going to be consistent with what we need.
10: By the way, you ever watch the TV show on Apple that Shrink?
11: I don't watch a lot of quote unquote shrink shows. I don't really like how Hollywood portrays a therapist by and large. There's a few shows I will say they've got it right.
10: You would definitely not like this one. But
11: there you go.
10: But it's very, in terms of how they portray therapists.
11: Right.
10: But it's funny. It's a very funny show.
11: Right.
10: I use it for comic relief.
11: I
10: like that. But anyway, I know you used elements of EOS, which is, for those many of you will know who are listening because you're entrepreneurs, but entrepreneurial operating system for the new company. You've used that for your operating guidelines to a certain extent.
11: Right.
10: And you don't really have employees. You have contractors today. This one's a relatively small company compared to the other one, right?
11: Oh, absolutely. We're trying to keep it small because we can do a lot without having to hire 80 people. So that's kind of the beauty. It's the inverse of the other company. We were a service-based company. We needed people to provide the service in order to generate the revenue. But now we need people who are going to produce either VR modules or help us with marketing or sales and things of that nature. So we have about 7 or 8 in-house people who do a combination of one of those things I just mentioned.
10: So when we talked about your other company, we've intuitively talked about some of the challenges you've had because you had some ways you had to grow and the way you had to approach leadership, things like that. But what kind of challenges are you having with this company?
11: Sure. So it's really figuring out a new company structure. So, you know, growing Paragon, it was right in my wheelhouse. I could see very clearly how to grow it because I had already worked in that industry for my entire career. Whereas this company, I haven't. I've never been in tech or things like that. So it's figuring out from the ground up how to build this company in a responsible way, in a structured way, so that it can scale responsibly.
10: you really are what seems like a fearless entrepreneur because you're going into things twice that you didn't really know anything about.
11: Yeah. Sometimes it's cool. That's the way you got to go. Ignorance can be bliss because if I would have known about it, I might not have done it. So
10: yeah. Hold your nose and jump in. Right,
11: yeah, exactly. Kind
10: of right. Devin, you probably have another question or two at this point, I would think.
12: Yeah, I mean, I want to go back to your original start for Paragon. Sure. When you said you came off maternity leave, mm-hmm. like balancing being a new mom with growing a business is something that's like closer to what I'm dealing with mm-hmm. now. So I'd love mm-hmm. to hear from you. Like, we don't have kids yet. My husband's a business owner. I'd love to hear a bit about like how you balance that.
11: Yeah, sure. So it was more of a juggling act than a balance act. And I had to be really mindful which balls I was juggling were glass and which were rubber. Mm. So if you think about it like that, what would break if I dropped it versus what would bounce back? So I had to be mindful of that, you know, spending time with my son. Even now, you know, I'm like, guys, I got to leave after this. I have to go pick him up and I'd love to go to lunch with you, but that's a glass ball I can't drop. Mm. So it's something that I've carried with me throughout my journey to make sure I'm not losing sight of what's actually important in my life.
10: Mm. Wow, what a great visualization and lesson. You want to carry that one with you.
12: Definitely.
10: Wish I'd heard about that.
12: I will for sure carry that one with me. I think
11: hear that a lot.
12: all of my balls are glass, and I think I need to realize more of them are rubber.
11: Exactly, because we realize that. I was like, well, if that drops, like, I'm not curing cancer here. That email can wait till tomorrow. So
12: yeah, you know, and allow somebody else to step up and take
10: that. You think all the balls are glass, I think that provokes anxiety. Just saying.
12: Right. Yeah.
10: So, fortunately, as I said, I'm married to a therapist, so I did have some awareness. It was pointed out to me at times which ones
11: when you told her you think you have anxiety, did she laugh and say, my God, finally, you figured it out?
10: Pretty much. Yeah. That was the way that went down. Yeah, right. Mm-hmm. She said, oh, really?
11: I had no idea.
10: Kind of funny. But, of course, she has, therapists are their therapists for a reason, you know, mm-hmm. so mm-hmm. everyone has their own stuff, you know. So.
11: Yeah.
10: But so I've become part-time therapist, and she would say that as well. You know, that's part of marriage, right? So yeah, mm-hmm. you all have to contribute. I know other challenges you've mentioned to me at one point, for this company, market awareness and visibility mm-hmm. or something you had to develop. Mm-hmm. How's that going?
11: Yeah, it's going great, actually. And I just sat down the past couple of weeks and really took a deep look at the company and how am I going to formulate a package with all the products that we have. So really making a clear umbrella and the language solid around that, you know, we're a behavior company first, focused on those changes in outcomes through the vehicle of whether it's VR, whether it's explainer videos, whatever it is, you know, but the core message stays the same in that we want to help drive behavior changes within companies and organizations.
10: Kryn, when we first talked, we discussed your 1-year, 3-year, and 10-year business plans. Mm-hmm. But you've chosen to talk about, as many do, I think the most manageable one maybe, which is your 3-year plan. Mm-hmm. Tell us if this were 2029 and you and I are talking again, and I say, how did it go? And you come back and say, you know, like, tell me what that would have to look like for you to say that was a great 3-year three-year period in your business and or your life, if you'd like to.
11: Sure, sure.
10: Well.
11: So yeah, it's always evolving. As I'd mentioned, I've littles at home. So in 3 years from now, I'll have a kindergartner and a middle schooler. So that will be exciting and it's all its own ways. But as far as the business, we've even just looking back at a year, we've 4x'd our revenue by just really sitting down and really getting serious about how we're going to grow and scale the company. So I'd like to say we continue on that trajectory and really start to penetrate the market in our community in Southeast Pennsylvania, but also a bit nationwide.
10: I'd like to follow up on Devin's question. I know you're married, you have mm-hmm. a wife, and you have two boys, right?
11: Right, right.
10: And your what does your wife do?
11: She is an OBGYN.
10: And a medical director, I believe. Right?
11: That's right. Yep, yeah. She just got that promotion. Oop.
10: I help you out there.
11: So thanks for that.
10: And what kind of personal growth is it taking as a partner in a family?
11: Mm-hmm.
10: As you're evolving your business as an entrepreneur, are there things we talked about that a little bit, mm-hmm. balancing the balls? But is there anything else? Any observations you have about your growth in that area?
11: Yeah, and it's certainly including her on a lot of decisions and discussions, even though obviously she's not in the business. But that doesn't mean to throw up a wall and not provide that transparency there too. So she knows where I'm at, how I'm growing, and what I'm doing. And including your spouse, I think, is just so helpful as entrepreneurs, because I think sometimes we get these blinders on, we get laser focused on the business, but then it can be all consuming. It can become almost, you know, addiction to be like, oh my God, I got to be up and thinking about this. And, you know, you're up and you're working, but you got to make that time to spend.
10: And that communication and learning, I assume, is a or communication and sharing mm-hmm. is a learned experience, I would think, right?
11: It is. Right, so. I've gotten in trouble a few times, so even us therapists don't get it right.
10: Haven't we all?
11: So, yeah.
10: No, I get that. You're a reader, I know.
11: Yes.
10: What are you currently reading?
11: Right now, I think I'm reading 3 books right now. I shouldn't have had you ask me this, but I'm reading The Royal Assassin, which is the second book in the Farseer trilogies, and I see we got some nods in the studio, so that's awesome. We're right up into battle as I was rolling in here, so that's my audiobook right now. And then I'm reading, what's it called? Air Awakens. That's on my Kindle Unlimited, and then I've got an actual book that I'm reading. It's George Falls Through Time. So a couple really lighthearted sci-fi fantasy mix, and then I've got my heavy, deep concentration of, you know, all the things that are going on inside the Royal Assassin.
10: This is all up Devin's alley, right? Mm-hmm. Tell her about your book club really quick.
11: Oh,
12: we're doing the classic books, the ones that inspired like early sci-fi.
11: Oh, nice.
12: And discussions around them. A lot of dystopian.
11: I love that.
12: Very fun. And I don't know if we're enjoying it, but we enjoy the conversation.
11: Oh, that's good.
12: Yes.
11: What books are you reading?
12: This last one we read was The Electric Sheep.
14: Do androids
12: like electric sleep? Yeah, something
10: Do
12: like that.
10: Do androids like electric sleep?
11: That sounds fascinating.
10: Yeah, about that. So
12: it was what inspired Blade Runner.
11: Oh, okay.
10: Really funny on the show how we

0: when I grow up, what should I be? A chef? A sprinkle of this? A dash of that? I'd probably eat more than I'd cook. I could be a ballet dancer.
1: I'm not exactly graceful. I've got two left feet.
0: Literally. Or what about an astronaut?
2: Wow.
0: Tempting, but a little far from home. 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
5: And welcome to Philadelphia Focus. I'm Laura Lewis, and with me today, Captain Benjamin Lyle. He is the Divisional Secretary for Greater Philadelphia Operations for our Salvation Army of Greater Philadelphia. And welcome, Captain. Welcome.
6: Thank you so much, Laura. Just so excited to be here and be able to share about the Salvation Army in Philadelphia.
5: And the Salvation Army in Philadelphia goes back a long, long way. It's been doing good things for a long, long time. Do you want to talk a little teeny bit about the history?
6: Sure.
5: And then we'll get into the programming for today.
6: Sure. So the Salvation Army actually began in London, England in 1865, and it was founded by our co-founders, William and Catherine Booth, and it began as a church ministry. So they were street preachers, and they began to meet with people on the street, and then also found ways to begin to meet their practical needs as well, whether it was through feeding them, helping them get cleaned up off the street, and just helping them put their life together. And from there, the Salvation Army eventually came to the United States through Eliza Shirley in 1879. And she came right here to Philadelphia, actually. And the work of the Salvation Army in the United States began here in Philadelphia in 1879 by a young 16-year-old girl named Eliza Shirley. And a fun fact that one of our family shelters in Philadelphia is named after her, and that is on Broad Street. So there's a lot of history, Salvation Army history here in Philadelphia that we're really proud of.
5: Before we began taping today, I mentioned to you that I've had the Salvation Army on this show for the whole 28 years I've been doing it. I never knew that little fact there.
6: Yeah.
5: That's why it's called Shirley.
6: It is, yeah. Well, so we are actually very excited. Coming up soon, we have our 150-year anniversary of the Salvation Army in the United States, and we're really thrilled about that and looking forward to that exciting, time of celebration and looking back on all the history of the Salvation Army in the United States, and then looking ahead to the future as well, to the next 150 years.
5: How exciting. That is, and of course, you start off with this mission. It's spiritual, moves to feeding, clothing, protecting, advocating for mm-hmm. people. And today, the programming goes from families, the mm-hmm. old, the young. It incorporates the entire community.
6: It does. And really, that's how the Salvation Army originated and is focused on meeting the needs of the community. So over those 150 years, the Salvation Army services have evolved to meet the present needs of the community. So if you look back when we first started, the Salvation Army was doing very basic things like serving soup, giving people an opportunity to come in off the street and get cleaned up. And then, basic sheltering needs of people, giving people a place to sleep. Now, over the years, that's really evolved to what we have today. And

0: we're really proud of all the efforts that have been made over the years to meet human needs. And, you know, we can look back and see how the programs have evolved to where they are today. But even today, though, we still are at the center of it all, still the same organization, still focused on meeting those same needs.
1: And today, that is everything from housing. You address hunger, work readiness. Again, there social opportunities, and they still have music classes. But also, then there is the human trafficking that the Salvation Army has become a national leader in resources, training, et cetera, for that topic.
0: Yes. So again, you know, talking about the heritage of the Salvation Army began that anti-human trafficking work long ago in London, and that heritage carried over to the work that we are currently doing in Philadelphia with our new Day to Stop Trafficking program, where our team is very actively involved in the fight against human trafficking and really has become a leader nationally in that work. And we're so proud of that work, and it's such an impactful work, and we can see the impact of that program every day on those that we serve.
1: Do we want to spend a little time talking about it now, or hold on and talk about it later?
0: Well, we can talk about it now.
1: Okay.
0: Sure.
1: Okay. New Day. Again, it's, I remember when the Salvation Army was talking about human trafficking, and that was a term we weren't using. It wasn't in the vernacular. And of course, today you have done amazing work in educating the public about what is human trafficking, because mm-hmm. it's not always sex. That's something that a lot of people forget as well.
0: Yeah, it certainly can be related to sex, but there's also labor trafficking and other forms as well. But one of the priorities of the New Day program is to educate the public and those that are wanting to learn about human trafficking, the many different forms of human trafficking, the signs of human trafficking. Our team is equipped and ready to provide that education and training to anybody interested. So we do have a resource on our team, an individual that is an educator, and she is always willing to meet with groups of people or organizations that want to learn more about human trafficking. And if anybody's interested in that, please feel free to reach out to us and our team, and we'd be happy to set that up. But that's, like I said, one of the focuses of our team is to educate the public, because at all, you know, we're working toward preventing human trafficking, but really the best way that we can go about doing that is to make sure people are educated about the problem and what resources are available to help those that are caught in trafficking situations.
1: And that's where you step in as well. It's not just educating the general public to recognize what is a person who is being trafficked, whether a nail salon or sex work or lawn care. You know, it's beyond that. But also then the resources for someone who does want to maybe come in off the street, or mm-hmm. someone who is trying to get out of a situation.
0: Yes, and we have a great facility on Kensington Avenue in Philadelphia where women can come in off the street, and really it's a place of rest, a place where they can get a hot meal, they can get some basic needs met, they can get some fresh, clean clothes and other, you know, hygiene products and hygiene kits that are available. Really a very dignified space. It's a place where they can come, and we even have classes that they can be involved in, whether it is spiritual classes focused on, you know, learning about the Bible, or learning about even things like art. There's art classes, there are yoga classes, there are other ways that the women can come in and really just focus on themselves for a few moments and find a place of rest and really safe, comfortable place for them to be, and just get a break from, you know, their daily life.
1: These are people who have been stripped of their identity, their self-worth, their independence, mm-hmm. and you offer them a place where they can go and kind of start to regain all of this. And I'm going to guess that there's a lot of therapy going on at the same time in all of this.
0: A lot of therapy. Our staff is very equipped at, you know, interacting with people in all different circumstances, right? Some very traumatic, But they're very, very well equipped at that. And, you know, there's some really, really cool stories that have come out of the New Day drop-in center. One is that, you know, from time to time I've never experienced it myself, but that the women will come in and they'll put on a fashion show with some of the clothing items that have been donated. You know, they'll get some new clothes, and they're feeling really good, and they want to, you know, just have a fun time together. So they've done a fashion show. They've done other things like that in the past, but just really a safe place where the women can come in and, you know, get some time for themselves and be distracted from some of the challenges that they face. And certainly, you know, our staff is there to help them navigate those challenges and help them to get out of their the challenging situations that they're in with the resources that we have. But really just a place that we're so proud to be able to offer, and it's certainly a great need for that here in Philadelphia.
1: It's like a domestic abuse victim will not always, on the first attempt, manage to escape. You know, it's a step by step, and you are there. But it's also that emergency housing when they do make the break. And I know that IDs, simple things like that, or it's anything to establish yourself again, and you're there to walk them through.
0: Yeah, and our team, you know, can tell a lot of has a lot of examples of seemingly very simple things that, you know, to us might seem simple, like having an ID card, right? But, you know, women in those situations are often stripped of all of those things. And one of the simplest things that, you know, people need to be able to, you know, get a house, get a job, get other services is to have an identification card. And our team helps women, you know, secure those if they've lost them. They've helped women receive their benefits from the state that they're entitled to. And in some cases, you know, have helped women get into permanent housing, which is something is just an amazing story, you know, and something that we celebrate.
1: You're mobile now?
0: We are. So our team is out and is in the community, and they're able to respond to situations that they are made aware of. Oftentimes, you know, the city will reach out to us if they've identified a case where they believe the individuals are being trafficked, and our team is mobile. They're able to come and to meet with those individuals and help provide the care that they need to point them in the right direction, whether it is coming into one of our programs or being redirected to another program that better suits their needs. But yes, our team is mobile and equipped to provide those services.
1: It's interesting. I've done panels on trafficking, and the Salvation Army has been on them, working with police, with the legal system, et cetera, and that you have become the face for prevention and education is just it's something I probably the booths would go, well, of course, this is a natural extension.
0: Yeah, it certainly is. And there's, like I said, there's a deep heritage of anti-trafficking work within the Salvation Army history. And, you know, it continues to evolve to this day. So this summer, our New Day team was very actively involved in the preparations for the FIFA World Cup, whether it was, you know, with the government team, but also at the airport, and just providing, again, education, resources, helping people know the signs of trafficking and know the best way to go about helping someone that they have you know, they've seen that may be a victim of human trafficking.
1: I forgot that FIFA was going to be a hotbed of this for the United States.
0: Yes. Yeah. So we saw that, we anticipated that, and our team began working very quickly to develop some plans for how we could support the, you know, the efforts of the city, and especially around human trafficking. And we worked very closely with the city in preparation for the World Cup and during the World Cup. We established a 24-hour hotline that individuals could call and get some resources or report, you know, concerning situations. But that was something that was very needed during that time, and it's always needed. But we all know that when we bring these big international events to a location, to a city, that unfortunately a lot of that activity really ramps up, and our team was able to provide support to that event, and really, you know, we believe made a strong impact on, you know, those that we serve.
1: You mentioned that anecdote about the, you know, getting women into permanent housing, and that kind of is a key to all of your programming. It's not just handing somebody keys to a room for the night. You work hard with families and individuals to get them on the path to being self-sufficient again, to getting them independent.
0: Yeah, that's correct. That's our goal, right? While we are always happy to provide for the immediate need, our goal is always to provide for the long-term need and holistically serve people. So while the need today may look like, you know, groceries to provide dinner for my family, you know, we know that oftentimes the need is greater than that. So our team is actively looking to provide for the holistic needs of an individual, of a family. And our staff are equipped to be able to do that. And it's something that we really prioritize and are always looking to find ways to be able to meet the long-term needs of individuals.
1: So when a family or an individual comes in, is there an assessment and you kind of like try to extend the conversation past that immediate first ask to find out what's really going on here?
0: Yeah, we do. And it really depends on the circumstance. And sometimes, depending on the situation, you know, it is there are opportunities to have longer conversations, and there are opportunities to have, you know, the individual come back at a month from now and check in with our team. And our team is, you know, aware of some of their circumstances, and we'll follow up with them. Say, how did it go this past month? Were you able to, you know, find other resources that you needed that we talked about you needing last month? So yeah, there are always opportunities for that. And our team, it looks to, you know, to meet those long-term needs and holistic needs.
1: I'm going to ask, with the economy the way it is, I mean, do you want to talk a little bit about the need in Philadelphia and who's most vulnerable and who are you serving these days? Is it the kids? Is it the elderly? Is it the families? Mm-hmm. Who is anyone stepping up to the front? Is being most affected by what's been happening?
0: Yeah, I would say we've seen an uptick in need all around. So recently, you know, there were... Obviously, the economy is a big factor, right? The costs of everything are going up, and individuals and families are having to make hard choices about, you know, how to use their limited funds and resources. And we're very grateful, very thankful to our supporters, our donors, that have provided resources to the Salvation Army to be able to meet those needs. A few examples: last year, we received some significant donations around to provide food for those facing food insecurity, and we were able to provide a great deal of fresh foods to residents of Philadelphia in need. And that, you know, while we may not be able to provide for every need, we're able to provide for some needs, and then those individuals are able to use the resources they would have spent on the fresh food for other things, you know, like medications or utilities or rent or, you know, clothes for their children. So yeah, there's definitely been an increase in demand for our services over the last year or so. I would say, you know, really tied to the economy and the challenges that everybody's facing these days with increased prices. But like I said, very grateful for the support we've received to be able to provide for those additional needs.
1: I guess now we should mention that donations do drive the Salvation Army. We think of you at the holidays with the red kettles, and now you can text and use QR codes to donate. But it's the need is there all through the year, and that's for hours, and it is for items, and it is for cash.
0: Yes, absolutely. So we are very well known for our Christmas efforts, right? The Red Kettle is iconic, and people know the Red Kettle, what it represents. But our, like you said, our programs, our services extend far beyond that, far beyond Christmas time, Thanksgiving time. And we are serving people all year round. And while the funds received at Christmas time will support people at Christmas time, those funds are also used to provide for food throughout the year and the other services that we provide. But like you said, there's always a need for financial support, for in-kind giving, for volunteer hours, and there's so many ways that we're able to work together with the community to provide those resources that we have, and it's really through the generosity of caring individuals and corporations and foundations that we're able to provide all of the services that we provide.
1: And where do you provide? It's Greater Philadelphia. What's your footprint, and how do we actually walk through a door and meet with Salvation Army?
0: Sure, yeah, that we have locations all throughout the city. So our Greater Philadelphia operations team provides the services to the residents of Philadelphia. So we have various sites throughout the city. We can talk about our core community centers. So those are our traditional Salvation Army sites. So they would be our church facilities, and each of these locations I'll mention have a church, and they also have a social service branch of their program as well. So those locations are in West Philadelphia. We have one in Grays Ferry. We have one in the Kensington neighborhood. We have one in Northeast Philadelphia. We have one in Roxborough. And we have a community center in Fairmount. And then also, of course, we have our Ray and Joan Kroc Center in Germantown. So each of those locations, they're all different. And true to Salvation Army form, they all have, over time, evolved to the needs of the neighborhood and the needs of those specific communities. So as you go into one of those centers, they're all going to look a little bit different, but fundamentally, they're the same, right? Those locations are our Salvation Army churches, which also have social service functions. So each of those locations, you're going to find a food pantry. You're going to find a caseworker. You're going to find individuals that are there and willing to and ready to meet with people and help, you know, identify ways that the Salvation Army can help them in their time of need.
1: You mentioned the community center, and over the years, again, from Delaware and New Jersey, and of course Greater Philadelphia, I've been talking to all the commanders, and one of the things that always comes through is that Salvation Army, for a lot of communities, it is family. That the kids grew up going there after school. They maybe swam in a Salvation Army pool, or they learned a musical instrument, or they got homework help from there. Maybe they went to a camp, and as they got older, they participated in programming.
0: Yeah.
1: And you're there in a lot of communities, and you've been there for so long that you are, again, part of that community.
0: Mm-hmm. Sure, yeah. One of the really cool things that we see within the Salvation Army is just that, you know, the heritage of, you know, family service within the Salvation Army. So there are countless stories of individuals that grew up participating in Salvation Army programs, like you said, you know, taking a music lesson or participating in our children's programs, going to our summer camp, going to the after school programs, experiencing the Kroc Center, things like that. And then those young people as adults become, you know, strong supporters of the Salvation Army, even some of them becoming officers like myself, where they're willing to, you know, take it on as their vocation and to serve, you know, through the Salvation Army, serve people that way. So it's really a cool way that we get to see the full circle evolution of an individual from, you know, someone that enters the door maybe in a time of need to be able to then, as an adult, be able to provide that same service to the next generation of people in need. And it's really, really something that's very cool that we've witnessed.
1: Do you want to talk about kid programming then?
0: Yeah.
1: For what you offer for children? And then let's get into families and, of course, the Kroc Center and programs
0: sure.
1: like that.
0: Yeah. Yeah, so we have a great deal of programs for children, and we have, during the school year, we have after school programs where we work closely with those in our neighborhoods to provide, you know, for the needs of families. And we know that after school programming is such an important and necessary service for our communities. You know, I'm a parent myself, and, you know, we have children, and we struggle with, you know, what are we doing with our kids today after school? Because, you know, life doesn't slow down. Our schedules don't slow down when school starts. And, you know, that's a need of every parent. So we're proud to be able to offer those programs in our communities. And really, those programs are like, they mirror all the other programs that we have. So children will come in, they'll get some homework help, they'll get a meal, they'll be given opportunities to, you know, experience some really great and fun things like learning sports, learning music, music lessons. They do STEM activities. They, You know, even this summer and last summer, they were a group of kids were able to learn how to produce a movie, and they did that, and were really proud of their movie production. And it was really cool, a really cool experience for them that they could see, you know, get a glimpse of, you know, maybe a potential career that they're interested in pursuing.
1: Well, we're in the middle of a hot August right now, but summer camps, that's always been an important part of the yes. Salvation Army programming.
0: Yeah, we have a summer camp up in the Poconos, and that camp serves the Eastern Pennsylvania and Delaware Division of the Salvation Army. And we are just blessed with that facility. It's such a wonderful place where kids can go and experience different things. You know, kids coming and living in a nice cabin for a week and being able to, you know, go swimming every day and go out on the lake and to experience nature and just to get some time away from their normal routine and experience some different things. But, you know, we've seen the impact that camping opportunity has on young people. And it's something that, you know, I will run into adults all the time, and they'll tell me stories of how they were blessed by the experience of attending a Salvation Army camp as a child, and something that memory stuck with them for their whole lives. And just really a cool story, you know, to hear. It's really great to hear those stories, and we're really proud to be able to offer those camping services up in the Pocono region.
1: And what about families? And I mentioned the Croc Center too.
0: Yeah. So families, we provide, one of the things I could talk about is our emergency housing programs. So families in need, we have two emergency housing programs in Center City on Broad Street. And those are focused on providing emergency housing for families. And we really work very hard to make sure that those are very dignified experiences. And we want to provide more than just a bed at night. We provide really nutritious meals. We provide activities for the children, bringing in some entertainment sometimes and opportunities for the kids to just be kids, right? We give them all the opportunities that we're able to. And, you know, this summer, they've gone to amusement parks. They've had opportunities to learn music. They've had some nice, you know, summer block parties, and really just, we really invest in that program because we see how important it is to give kids that really dignified experience. You know, it's hard to be faced with those situations, those challenges of being uncertain around your housing. And we want to make sure that those places feel like home to the families that we serve.
1: We are starting to run out of time, and we've got so much more to cover, but volunteers drive this as well. And how do we get involved with the Salvation Army?
0: Sure, yeah. We have a website, saphilly.org, which has great contact information for anybody that's interested in participating, volunteering with the Salvation Army, whether that's an individual looking to give some time at a food distribution event, or, you know, sometimes it's packing toys at Christmas time, or it could be, you know, helping provide some of those services to children that we talked about. You know, we look for anybody that's interested. You know, there are many opportunities. So that's a great way to do it. Other times during the Christmas season, Thanksgiving season, there are a lot of volunteer opportunities around our holiday food distributions. You know, we work very hard to provide really nice, full, complete Thanksgiving meals for families, and we're always looking for volunteers to help with those efforts. At Christmas time, there's a lot of opportunity around, you know, the Red Kettle. We gladly accept volunteers for that, for anybody looking to give a couple hours of their time, either as an individual, as a family, as a friend group, a business, you know, looking to give back. That's a great opportunity there as well. And then also at Christmas time, there's a lot of work that's required to give out all of the toys that we give out at Christmas time. So last year we served over 6,000 children in Philadelphia, and there's a lot of coordination and effort that goes into making that happen. And that couldn't happen without the help of our volunteers, our dedicated volunteers. So we're always looking for people that want to get involved in that program. it's such a impactful program. And I can tell you that the people that come and they get involved in that, they feel so blessed at the end of the day, and they're looking to sign up to do it again. So if anybody's interested in volunteering with the Salvation Army, please go to our website, safilly.org, and there are contact information there about who to reach out to about volunteer efforts and volunteer opportunities, and we'd be happy to have that conversation with you.
1: And getting involved can be as easy as shopping at one of your thrift stores, but making donations of clothing and other items as well helps. And of course, cash is always very much appreciated, obviously, for any social services organization there. Mm-hmm. Do you want to talk about how far your buck goes with Salvation Army? We got a minute left.
0: Sure. Yeah, we work very hard to make sure that as much as possible goes back to direct service. So the Salvation Army averages 82 cents on the dollar. Every dollar received, 82 cents of that dollar goes right back in the form of direct service. So we keep our administrative costs as low as possible. And that can be through, like we said, donations of professional services as well, that which help, you know, reduce our bottom line. But that's something we work very, very hard to maintain. And we take our stewardship of resources very seriously.
1: Parting words?
0: I would say, you know, generally, the Salvation Army is very grateful for the support that we get in the Philadelphia region and beyond. You know, like we talked about, we're only able to do what we do with the support of the caring community members that are listening to this presentation. So just want to say thank you to you. And we strive every day to serve the best we can. And we're only able to do it, like I said, with the generous resources that we receive from the public. So thank you.
1: And of course, for more information, anything from how to volunteer, how to donate, how to take advantages of their services, and we never did get into membership at the Croc Center either. If you would like to know more about the programming and how you can get involved, again, safilly.org. That's safilly.org for the Salvation Army of Greater Philadelphia. And my guest today, Captain Benjamin Lyle, he is the Divisional Secretary for Greater Philadelphia Operations. Captain, thank you so much for doing this today.
0: Oh, you're welcome. It was my pleasure.
1: And again, safilly.org for the Salvation Army of Greater Philadelphia. Thanks again. I'm Laura Lewis. This has been Philadelphia Focus.
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4: Dan Hutt present Harms, because there is a retired U.S. Air Force captain in the room. 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
7: I'm a retired Coast Guard Lieutenant Commander. Prior to that, I was in the Navy. 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I'm also an author and have written four military books based upon my military experiences. 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

This is Father Miles Barrett, Commander, United States Navy, retired, chaplain. 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

0: What the world needs now is absolutely love, sweet love. And speaking of Jackie DeShannon and female singers, today I'd like to start the show before I introduce a marvelous U.S. Navy commander, Chaplain Father Miles Barrett from Sioux City. How do we get somebody from Sioux City here in the city of Philadelphia? Well, something's wrong here, Rick Fox. What do you think?
1: God's on our side.
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0: And Billy Carlucci is so wonderful to be with you. But listen, I'd like to introduce a wonderful man who has got me my research and has brought me back to radio, truly, a gentleman named T. Morgan, and in his own right, a legendary disc jockey program director here in Philadelphia for many years, and from the Scranton, by way of Scranton, a WICK and Joe Dobbs, a legend as well. So T. Morgan has a marvelous new station.
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0: 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And I'm on Saturdays 6 to 8 a.m. with a strong privilege, and I deeply thank T. Morgan for bringing me back into this life of radio again. In the meantime, T. Morgan, you shared with me just today that you had the privilege to be with the lady. Yes, can you hear me, T? Are you there, T? Can you hear me, T? T? Is he not hearing us? There's a reason why he's not hearing us, Sam, for some reason. You got to push the buttons, the right buttons. Laura, can you help us here? Anybody? Anyway, what's going on here? Okay. Anyway. So anyway, T. Morgan is in Magic Radio. He worked at Wi-Fi, WMMR, and we're going to have him on the air right now in a few seconds with our technical problems, our engineering. Every week there's something, but whatever, so goes life. And T. Morgan, I'd like to introduce you, and it's my understanding, having spoken with you just prior to airtime, that you know very well the wonderful lady of country music, Dolly Parton, who has passed on to her eternal rewards. Will you share your cute story on the radio as we honor Dolly and we ask everyone in the audience, our veterans, to say a gentle prayer that she may be taken to the kingdom of heaven?
3: Well, Father Drucker, thanks so much for having me on. I can't say that I knew her real well. I spent one night with her. I don't want anybody to get the wrong impression. We had dinner and a conversation. It was set up by her record company because I was the first person to play her hit record, Here We Go Again. So they wanted to reward me. So I spent, I would say, maybe 6 hours with her.
4: Wow.
3: And I'm going to tell you that she is one of the, she's really, what you see as a persona on either the movies or wherever you've seen Dolly Parton, a TV show, that's the way she is all the time. She is the most, or she was, the most upbeat person, positive person you'd ever want to meet, generous as all can be, self-deprecating. She was so funny. She had like so many stories. I didn't want to go home. It was one story after another. And they all just almost put you in tears laughing. Because she has that her old Southern fried, you know, accent of hers. And she was just so sweet and smiling all the time. You couldn't ask for a more decent person. This is a person who made millions of dollars. And you would never know it. She was always down to earth. She actually gave away a lot of her money. She did things like she had a program for school kids in Tennessee where if a kid applied for it and was a needy child, they could get a free book every month sent to them from directly from Dolly Parton. So that's the kind of thing she did.
0: God bless
3: she
0: her.
3: Didn't publicize this. She didn't make a big to-do about this. In fact, she probably would have been embarrassed if we even talked about it.
0: T. Morgan, you're a blessing to me. I thank God for our friendship, and thank you for joining us on my show, Rock and Roll Reveille. T. Morgan, God bless you. And how are things going in OutsideFM.com? How's that Jimmy Drucker, the pre-story?
3: Well, you know, we got the problem with this guy. No.
0: I knew it.
3: No, everything's going great. Listen to Father Jim every Saturday morning, 6 to 8 a.m., and you can hear a lot of interesting guests and a lot of great music, too. So I'm on from 2 to 5, Monday through Friday, and then 7 to 8 on Sunday to a special show where we do all kinds of interviews. And in fact, I have Steve Hackett, people may know who he is, former lead singer for Genesis, is going to be a guest of mine as a guest DJ.
0: Wonderful. Wow.
3: So there's a lot of things to hear and see at outsidefm.com. Check it out. Become a member.
0: Thank you, T. Morgan. God bless you and in your endeavors. And thank you for being on the show. And I really, truly thank you for bringing me back to radio. I owe a debt to you.
3: My pleasure. The world appreciates what you're doing.
0: Thank you. Thank you, T. Morgan. And by the way, say 1 second. You're still there, T? Real quick,
3: yes,
0: second.
3: Sir.
0: Tell us about your dad. He was a merchant marine. The story you shared is wonderful. And Father's waving his hands in excitement to our Navy chaplain in the studio.
3: Well, yeah, he was. He was actually a commander in the Navy as well. But he was the merchant marines initially. When the war started, they put them on ships. I guess they were kind of cargo ships, whatever they were. They were sending supplies from England to the Russians, who at that point were our allies. And he was on a convoy of maybe, I think he said it was 35 ships or something like that.
0: Wow.
3: And only about probably one third of them made it through. The rest were all sunk. He was sunk and found himself behind enemy lines, his way to the Russian front. And actually fought with the Russians because he was missing in action and couldn't find his way home for 6 months. Mm. And years go by, and I come home visiting my father, and he's got this plaque on the wall that has a medal encased in it. And I said, "What's this, Dad?" And he goes, "My mother insisted we put this up." And I didn't find out what it was until after he died. And one of his buddies said, he got that medal because he saved 1,000 Russian lives. It's the highest honor, the medal of anybody who is not actually a Russian citizen could get. So that was my dad, and special person.
0: T, what was Dad's first name?
3: Well, I'm T. Morgan Jr.
0: Okay.
3: But his nickname was Bud. Everybody called him Bud. So this Bud's for you.
0: So I would ask all our veterans in the audience right now at this moment to take maybe a couple of seconds, and we'll give an honor to Dolly Parton, a wonderful lady of music, a wonderful lady, and to T. Morgan's dad, Bud. So let's take 10 seconds. May the souls of all the people departed through the mercy of Christ Jesus rest in peace.
4: Amen.
0: Amen. Thank you, T. I love you. Thank you for being on my show. You're a blessing to me.
3: My pleasure. Bye-bye.
0: And today we honor, like I said, as we started the show, U.S. Navy Commander Miles Barrett from Sioux City, Iowa. I met Father as I assisted him distributing Holy Communion at the funeral of Colleen Griffey's, our good, wonderful broadcasting friend, meat cutter, butcher, and sergeant from Vietnam, Joe Griffey's, as we gave honor to the repose of the soul and the mortal remains of Colleen Griffey's. So it was then that I met this priest. He was at the altar, and he was playing a guitar, strumming a guitar. So, Father, I'd like to introduce Father right now. He's in the studio with us live. He's now helping out as a retired priest commander of the Diocese of Sioux City and of the military archdiocese for the military services as well. So, Father, I'd like to introduce you and welcome you again the second week in a row.
4: Thank you.
0: As we give honor to you. And please share your mom, dad, your brothers, sisters, family, where you grew up in Sioux City. God, I can't imagine growing up in Sioux City, personally, being a city kid, you know?
4: And to be brought to your Eastern Shore by the detailer, that's what got me there. The detailer was the one that got me.
0: Would you explain what a detailer is for the
4: Navy
0: veterans?
4: Detailer tells you where you're going.
0: Okay.
4: In a nice way.
0: Okay.
4: Sometimes. And he sends me to Training Center Cape May, home of the enlisted Coast Guard. I never heard of Cape May. I come out of Sioux City. None of them in Cape May heard of my last parish.
0: Let's go back to mom and dad. Your mom and dad's name?
4: Mom and dad, the Barretts and the Collins, homesteaded in Iowa.
0: Whoa.
4: So my grandparents. And they get married and have 10 kids. First one dies as an infant, the only saint in the family. And the rest of us are exposed to music from kindergarten on. And we were four blocks from the cathedral.
0: Wow.
4: So we were either at the front as an altar boy in the choir, singing or playing the organ.
0: Wow. How many boys, how many girls?
4: There was six girls and four boys.
0: Wow. And my God, that's truly Catholic.
4: Every one of them played.
0: Every time I go to a hospital when I was a VA chaplain, especially in hospice, someone would say they have three children. I said, are you Catholic? He said, no. I said, you are now. You're honorary. Anything past two is honorary.
4: And the Catholic school was...
0: How about mom and dad's name?
4: Mom is Mary Collins, beautiful. Now Mary Barrett.
0: Right.
4: And dad was Ambrose Joseph Barrett.
0: Merchant
4: Marine. And I requested three times to get sent to the Merchant Marine Academy at Kings Point. And the memories he had that he shared, he told me, go to the Navy.
0: So let's talk about music, because you picked a beautiful song, one of my favorite songs by Jackie DeShannon, What the World Needs Now is Love. And that's so true, especially in today's world.
4: And such a blessing in the field, because that music brought them together to the God's gift of music. And it brings you together, but also brings you back to humanity. It's the finest of the fine arts.
0: Now, how about yourself as a musician? I think you have many degrees. And what's your instrument of
4: choice?
0: The
4: instrument you graduate with is pipe organ.
0: Wonderful.
4: And the same touch of a pipe organ is a harpsichord. So I built three harpsichords. And the gift of music would be K-12 vocal and instrumental. That was God's way of preparing me for the seminary, because I did not go to the priesthood indirectly. I went to get a better understanding of minister of music. And God had a crazy idea. I could make a priest 44 years ago.
0: And we're going to talk more about that. And you're a belated vocation like me. I wasn't ordained until 36. How old were you?
4: I was ordained at 32.
0: Oh, so I was older than you.
4: Yeah.
0: You have to call me sir, Father.
4: Yes, sir.
0: Anyway, you liked Peter, Paul, and Mary. So on Rock and Roll Reveille, would you introduce Peter, Paul, Mary?
4: I just heard some wonderful stories from Billy.
0: Billy Coletree, yes.
4: Yeah, on Peter, Paul, and Mary.
0: You have some thoughts? Good. Jump in, Billy.
1: I can't say everything on the radio.
0: Mic, Billy.
1: I just love Peter, Paul, and Mary.
0: Did you ever meet them?
1: Yes, I did. Yeah. I hung out with them.
0: Which tell something to
1: I met them in a studio at Mirror Sound. They were doing a recording. And I was going home. They said, why are you going home? Why don't you stay at our place in Greenwich Village overnight and have fun? That's all right. So they had a daughter, so I went and stayed at Greenwich Village, and I had fun.
0: Were you in any of their sessions, curiously?
1: I was just at the session that Mirror Sound.
0: Wow. I remember being in RCA Studios. We're going to talk about this later. But a man came in. I had groups called Wayne and Merlin. They were phenomenal. Unfortunately, we never hit. But one day I'm standing there, and it was Ernie Altshuler became the head. He was a fellow that had all the Tony Bennett hits from Columbia Records, and he jumped over to RCA, and he had Jim Fogelsong was the producer, and Ed Eames came in one day. And one day, this fella comes in dungarees, Rick Fox, jump in here.
2: Yeah, I know dungarees.
0: And he says to me, ba-bum, he said, oh, you're a disc jockey? He's, yeah, I'm at Warm Radio, number one in America. He said, look, here's an acetate. They just recorded this. I wrote this, and it's a group called Peter, Paul, and Mary. Oh, I said, it was John Denver. John Denver gave me an acetate. What an acetate is, tell him, Billy.
1: It's a recording, but in the center of it is a iron. It's like iron, and it's pressed with plastic.
0: And they actually recorded, for example, if I cut a master right now, a 2-inch master, I would ask the engineer, the producer, to take and lathe it. They would cut the record, that acetate at that moment. It's a one, that's it. What you got is what you got.
2: Presto record cutters had them. You know, I had one as a kid.
1: You did?
2: My dad had one. It had a Presto record cutter. And we would cut it 33 and a third or 78. And I still have blank acetates at home. I got rid of the record cutter years ago, but
0: This reminds me of Gene Kane, one of my dear friends, a newfound friend that is an audio man, a fantastic man. And we're talking about these kind of things. But I'll tell you what, we're doing too much talking now. I'd like to hear some music. Sam Snares, please, our engineer, some Peter, Paul, and Mary music.

0: Commander Barrett, it's Rick Fox. Myself, I'm a drummer and a piano player and a guitar player. I love all kinds of music. And I understand you also are an accomplished musician and singer. In high school, you formed the New Christian Minstrels. That's very clever. Please share with our audience how music helped you touch the lives of both your civilian and military flocks. And please expound. We were talking a little while ago about the beauty of the 12-string guitar.
1: The beautiful F-140 by Guild a beautiful guitar. The F-140 almost lost my mother's love because I brought it in when the whole family played piano. And she had a budget of $200. I come home with a hard shell case and an F-140 12-string, $380.
0: Oh, wow.
1: It took her hearing it played with all the family at 4th of July gathering up at Marcus, Iowa, in a shelter house. And all the people, you know, all the cousins around the table singing Peter, Paul, and Mary, John Denver, you know, Blowing in the Wind. And it was just a magic moment. She never spoke about it again. And it paid for itself in a year and a half.
0: Just those songs were so simple back
1: then. Three chords.
0: back in the early 60s, even Bob Dylan was writing very simple stuff.
1: And a message in the words.
0: Yeah.
1: A message in the words had value, morals, ethics, the weeps.
0: But the sound of that 12-string, and I mean, the church organ is great. And you said you built three harpsichords, which I can't even imagine how intricate that must have been. That's also another beautiful sound.
1: And this harpsichord sounds a lot when it's plucked, right?
0: Yeah.
1: And in a simple cathedral, the 12-string filled the whole church.
2: Wow.
0: I bet.
1: Yeah. Beautiful. With no amplification. Of course, the bishop didn't approve of it back then and said, get that banjo out of my cathedral.
2: Now, Father Miles is a United States Navy Catholic chaplain. We're going to go into his military life after we hear this hit song by Barry Sandler.

got a new dance, and it goes like this. Hi, everybody. This is Joey D from the Starlighters. I'm a Jersey boy, but I'll tell you what. When I'm in Philadelphia, I listen to Father Jim Drucker, the rock and roll priest, on WWDB AM 860. Be there or be square.

And thank you, Lord, for giving us our veterans. Veterans laid their lives on the line and paid each day with the risk of writing a check for up to the total value of their very life. Thank you, Lord, for every branch, and every one of the veterans and their families, especially all those Gold Star mothers. Be with them, Lord. Give them the healing, the memories, and know that they did not die in vain. They died for all of us who have the freedom to be Americans for 250 years. We ask this in Jesus' holy name. Amen.

Hello, this is Joey P., the original lead singer of the group called The Emeralds, and it's a pleasure today to be with Father Jim Drucker, rock and roll reveille, and it's just a great thing. I know we were talking last week, and all me and him, about we're trying to honor Richie Grasso over here, because Richie sang with The Emeralds for many, many years. Richie was in the show with Tony Orlando in Jukebox Dreams. Me and Richie both were in there. What a great show. It was all over. And we sold out the Harris for 2 years straight. And great talent, me and Richie. And then Richie, you know, came to sing with the Emeralds for a while and everything else. Did a lot of producing, a lot of good records, a lot of different stuff with Richie and all. But what a talent. What a talent.

0: Chaplain Miles, you first joined the U.S. Navy Reserve at age 41. You became an active duty Navy chaplain. Almost immediately, you served the U.S. Marines Expeditionary Brigade in Kaneohe, Hawaii. And then from 1994 to 96, you were stationed aboard the USS Kitty Hawk CV-63 and deployed to Westpac, Hong Kong, China. Did you enjoy pastorally serving your Marine flock?
1: Immensely. I didn't want to quit. They kicked me out for being too old. And they brought me in at age 41.
2: Wow.
1: And I left my bishop at an Advent penance service in December.
2: What's your bishop's name?
1: Oh, at that time, it was Bishop Soans. Okay. And they had a penance service at my parish, and I was saying goodbye to all the priests, and we have them in to help. And as we get to the point, well, we're going to stand up and let Father Barrett is going off to serve the Marines. The whole room went, oh, I'm sorry. And it's, okay, Father Barrett, stand up. Tell them, where are they sending you? 15 below zero actual outside in this, you know, yeah. Sanborn, Iowa. Yeah. Oh, Kaneohe Bay, Hawaii. The whole room went,
0: oh, poor baby.
2: A hardship tour.
1: A hardship. And in my career, I went from the furthest point I could get away from Sioux City, called, you know, to Cape May, from the middle of the nation.
0: Wow.
1: Hawaii to Cape May.
0: Natural step. That's great.
1: And then, go ahead.
0: Go ahead. No, you go.
1: Well, the music played a lot. But at 41, you're running with the Marines. You go through the gas chamber with them. You go through all the everything. 3-mile run instead of

0: Wow.
1: Memories. On the Road Again. Every port call we pulled away, there'd be a pull away song. And that was one of their favorites. And
2: but, Father, what did it have to do? You said it played on all the ships.
1: Oh, no, it played on every deck. 17 decks on board a carrier.
2: Wow.
1: With 5,000
2: people. So explain
1: people.
2: That. That's wonderful.
1: If you're sleeping.
2: I'm Army and Air Force. I've never been on a ship.
1: We still love you.
2: Life.
1: We still love you.
3: When we are on the roads, Danny the Juniors, we got in that van. We put that song on.
1: Same song?
2: Yeah. Wow.
3: Same song.
2: Wow. And Willie
3: we
2: Nelson
3: played it all the
2: it.
3: Way to Iowa.
1: Oh, you poor dears.
2: And Willie Nelson wrote the song, by the way.
1: Yeah. And it was a morale song.
2: Yeah.
1: And when you get a pull away again. But 17 decks. And you're 5,000 people working. You rotate shifts, right, every 8 hours. So someone is sleeping. And they were sleeping. Past tense. And it's same with evening prayer, Father. At 10 o'clock, coming from the English, the British Navy tradition, we have an evening prayer.
2: Now, Father, speaking of a priesthood, you heard confessions sacramentally. You celebrated Mass in the Eastern Rite, Divine Liturgy, Mass. Mm-hmm. What were some of your other, because when I was in the Air Force, I was the only priest, like you, I'm sure.
1: You're right.
2: But also, they gave me different squadrons. So I was one of the chaplains, generically. So what was in your case as well on a ship?
1: As you well know, we have the best of both worlds. We don't stay with just 1,000 group. We have, like in Iraq, it was the size of Utah, and Army, Marines, Air Force. And you would be in a Bradley, a vehicle, Army vehicle. And next time you'd be with the Marines. Next time you'd be with the Navy. And you're exposed to the big picture,
4: You saw it all.
1: You get to see it all. And then a ship, like an aircraft carrier, you'd have 10 other ships in the battle group. And you'd get around to all of them.
2: Now, Billy Carlucci, your thoughts. You were Army. You were a guard, right?
3: Right.
2: Your thoughts about this priest being on a ship and then in Iraq? Wow.
3: Huh? I know, but why does it On the Road Again have special meaning in your military life?
1: In the sense, the underway, you're find out God's whole creation is that gift. And you're being exposed to it because you took the time to say yes to Uncle Sam. And he brought you to all of God's people in Korea and Hong Kong.
2: And I think what we need to share with the audience is in my ministry, military ministry, is we were taught, and it's true, that we're a ministry of presence.
1: Presence.
2: And I don't know if you know this, but back in the early days of the chaplaincy army, and then into Army Air Corps, Army Air Force, and then U.S. Air Force, there was an argument over a cross.
1: Right,
2: you know that, about whether it should be an Orthodox cross with the bar in the bottom, which goes up to the right, showing that Christ ascended into the kingdom of heaven, which is our cross,
1: the cross.
2: Easter, right? Mm-hmm. And they finally just said, nope, we're going to have one cross. Mm-hmm. And there's... For the rabbi, there's tablets. Mm-hmm. So if they see the Torah, the tablets, they know that's a rabbi. And that's it, basically. Are there Muslims in the Navy
1: do.
2: Now?
1: We do. An Army has Muslims. Okay. I've been to Gitmo, Cuba 3 times.
2: Okay.
1: And they have a
2: Because when I was
1: Muslim
2: in, it was Protestant of all different denominations. It was Catholic. And that's why we talked about the cross. They chose one cross. Mm-hmm. And Orthodoxy, which is on the Christian side, was either Russian or Greek. Right. And then, of course, there was Jewish, Protestant, Catholic, and Orthodox. Mm-hmm. So now you're saying there's a fifth with the Muslims.
1: Well, the Muslims have a crescent.
2: Okay.
1: And your army has Muslim chaplains that are taking care of the detainees at Gitmo at one time. And we have all of us as chaplains, as you know, Father, provide for our own, facilitate for others, and care for all.
2: That's a wonderful thing. I remember when I was active duty, we were the only ones allowed into the enlisted chow hall.
1: Yeah, that's right.
2: The only two was the company commander, because he's the commander, and a chaplain, so that the young people could see their priest, their Protestant minister, their rabbi, or their...

0: their imam. And it's a wonderful thing. And I would go every so often and get a free meal.
1: Every so often.
0: But I would also go just to be with them and share God's love, Christ's love, in our case, as followers of Christ.
1: Let me just say something.
0: Yes, Amen, Father. But
1: that's, you say you've gone to, you went to everyone around, you know, the, whether it be a Catholic or Protestant or whatever, and the Marines and right. the Navy and stuff. It's occurring to me that if I'm in the service and I'm in a potential war zone or, you know, or out on the ship somewhere, I don't really care whether you're Catholic or Lutheran
2: right.
1: or Methodist or whatever you are. The fact that you're a chaplain and I can come to you with a problem or to admit that I'm nervous or scared about where I'm going, what I'm doing, you know, I mean, that has got to be so comforting. To any soldier,
3: it's mutual. The chaplain feels a lot of support, and like in the Deepwater oil spill,
1: yeah.
3: The chaplain role is to listen to the troops doing the mission in the Deepwater oil spill. So we bring that back to the head guy in the FEMA. Same on a ship. So we have ears that can go into every space and talk to a private 1 minute and yeah. an admiral the next.
1: That's what
3: and
1: I mean.
3: It's wonderful. It's a real gift.
0: That's Father Miles, every time I go into a group at Warrior Air Force Base at lodging, I say, chaplain on board, watch your language. And they all break up. I sit down and I have a Samuel Adams type with them and listen to what they are sharing about their life, going over the seas to Iran possibly, or Germany, God knows what.
3: Right.
0: And that's our role. Is to what the show began with, yeah. your song, what the world needs now is love, sweet love. Because right. God, in the person of Jesus Christ, the Son of God, is the personification of love, without question.
3: Right.
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3: Thank you, Father.

0: You know, I'm so blessed to be on the radio, and I truly give thanks to Almighty God to be 84. I can't believe I'm 84.
1: We look good.
0: And, you know, it's such a blessing to be on. I want to thank again Sam Spicer and Laura Lewis, who was just here a few minutes ago, for this wonderful blessing to be on the air. My co-takers, and Lou Scheinfeld, and a gentleman who was asked to always to be anonymous. I want to give thanks to him. You know who you are, and a wonderful man. And in the meantime, Billy just reminded me that Patty Lattanzi, they were on, you've been on the radio. How many years in L.E.?
2: 26.
0: Name of the station?
2: 26 years, 92.1 WVLT out of New Jersey in Vineland. And we've been doing it all those years, and Patty's a little under the weather.
0: So I would ask each of the veterans and anyone listening right now to please offer a prayer for Patty, for her healing, and bless her wonderful man that loves her very much. Dogs is his nickname.
2: Joe Dog.
0: Former keyboard with the Kit Kats. Let's get lost in the country.
2: Drummer.
0: Road. Oh, I'm one of my, God, I messed up again.
2: It's all right.
0: Anyway, what do you want? I'm 84. I just told you that. So listen, it's wonderful to be on the air here, and I like to remind everyone that Father Miles is a marvelous man, such a gifted man, and he was in Iraq from 2007 to 2008 with the 2nd Marine Air Wing Forward. Mm-hmm. Father, your experiences with the Marines there and your thoughts of Iraqi, the citizens there, and what did you learn? What did you take from there?
3: Your awareness of how beautiful all of God's people are. They're children with the beautiful eyes, and all of us as much as one. We're all one. And as a chaplain, being with the Marines, you get the awareness of how much they sacrifice. They're at home. Their family at home are not seeing from them on their birthdays or wedding anniversaries, their confirmations, their graduations. They miss everything. Most deployments, I average 3 family misses, funerals, graduations, weddings, on every deployment under the wing of the ship or with the Marines. And the Marines are doing this 24/7, 365.
0: Wow. And you take care of Navy personnel as well, I'm sure, right?
3: I was a Navy chaplain.
0: Right.
3: And we all try to get a detail or we'll send you Navy, Marine, Navy, Marine.
0: Yeah, because the Marines are really kind of the Army, the foot soldiers of the right. Navy, and that's the one exception. For example, in the Air Force chaplains take care of Air Force personnel.
3: Just Air Force.
0: Army takes care of Army personnel. Mm-hmm. And in the Navy, you take care of
3: Navy, Marines.
0: And Marines.
3: Coast Guard.
0: Quite a challenge and quite a wonderful life.
3: You get the exposure of how much America probably doesn't know.
0: Now, speaking of music and great, great musicians, I'd like to introduce a very close and dear friend and the husband of Peg, Vinnie Martell. I'd like you to join our show here and talk about your Navy experience during the Cuban crisis, Vinnie.
3: Cuban crisis, wow.
4: Oh, thank you so much, Father Jim, and Father Miles, thank you for your service, Semper Fi, to the great Marines of the United States. God bless you. Yeah, so I was in the Cuban crisis in 62, and we went down to Cuba, heading down there to stop the Russians from looking to take over and be too close to our shores. Thanks to great President Kennedy, we were able to get them to back off and go back to Russia. So I'm proud to have served. I almost stayed in. I was considering shipping over and staying in, but I didn't, and I can't complain because I got into the vanilla fudge after that.
5: Good move there.
4: I ended up seeing more of the world with the vanilla fudge, so I can't complain at all. But I was proud to have served. You know, I love the country very much.
0: Vinny, you're doing some gigs upcoming. I understand the fudge will be playing in Ohio because Freddie from Y103 called me and said that you're coming into town there, so he's going to kind of host you on the radio there.
4: Oh, that's great. Yeah, I know. Yeah, Fast Freddie mentioned that to me. He called me, wants to do some kind of an interview or something. Yeah, we're going to be doing that. Ohio, we're also doing Buffalo, New York. We're going to do that next month. Rochester, and then we're going to do the Bolton Center in Bayshore, Long Island. So we got to anybody, all they got to do is look up Vanilla Fudge Tour Dates, T-O-U-R, Tour Dates, and everything should pop up. And I'm also, I do some local things for my own head around here. I'm playing at the Tap Room, T-A-P, Tap Room. It's next to the Palace Diner. I'm doing that tomorrow night from 6 to 9 p.m. It's in Berlin, New Jersey, Route 73, 100 Route 73. Anybody's welcome. Come on down and listen to my Flower Power Band.
1: That's with Peg, right?
4: I'm rocking and rolling.
1: That's with Peg, right, Vinny?
4: That's with Peg, and it's with a guy named Steve Nemeth, retired school teacher, and Bo Gregory on the congas.
1: I caught you there last month, and it was a tremendous evening, man. It was a lot of fun. I loved it.
4: Thank you for coming down. Thank you so much for everything that you've
0: Vinny, thanks, done for everybody. Thanks for joining us. I love you. Give our love to Peg, please, and God bless you. And Father Miles, you picked a song by Amy Grant, Every Heartbeat, that has something to do with your Navy life. So let's play a few seconds of this or a few minutes, and we'll talk about that on Rock and Roll Reveille.

0: Joining us now from Florida is U.S. Navy Commander Len Sciutto, close and dear friend of Father Miles.
1: Welcome, Len.
2: Oh, good afternoon. And Father Drucker, thank you so very much for allowing me to be part of Father Barrett's doo-wop show. I met Father Miles in December of 2016. We were at Mass, and the place was full of cadets, Coast Guard boot camp cadets. And he came over to me and said, "How about after Mass you talk a little bit to the kids about what life in the Coast Guard is like?" So that's the first time I met Father Barrett. The one memory that I have of Father Barrett was after that, and I met him on numerous occasions, of course, because he and Pat Tadar were friends of my wife's family for many, many years. But every time I would meet him, he would have this big smile on his face. And that smile on his face looked like he was the little boy that had just stolen cookies from the cookie jar and got caught.
0: He still has it.
2: He still has it. Yes, he does. And then Sharon told me, that's my wife, said that he plays all these instruments. And over the years, we've known each other 10 years.
1: Yeah.
2: And over the years, I've seen him play all kinds of instruments. But the one thing I haven't seen him play is a mouth organ. And I don't know if he's got one.
1: A little harmonica. Yes. Yes, we do.
3: He does. Harpsichord, organ, guitar. Come on. Forget about it.
2: Yeah, I know what he's got. Sharon, my wife Sharon has them too.
1: Oh,
2: And she has a mouth organ. When I was talking to Sharon, she said, "He can play any song." I said, "I have a song he can't play." and she said, "What do you mean?" I said, "I have a song. It was made by the Buckaroos in 1878. And she said, "What's the name of the song?" And Father Miles was standing with us. And I said, "Father, play this one. I'm so lonesome in the saddle since my horse died."
3: Now, Commander Sciutto, I'd like you to talk about your three books and give us, if you can, on the radio, on my show, Rock and Roll Reveille, the name of the new book, because you sent me a copy of the cover, and it's marvelous.
1: Marvelous
3: cover. Very, very, very scintillating. I can't wait till it comes out.
2: Well, thank you, Father. I really appreciate that. The first book is called Tango Down China Sea. It's based on my submarine's mission into the Black Sea against the Russians in 1970. And we were supposed to get sonar tapes. We didn't get them. But on the way out, they found us, and it took us 3.5 days to get out. And that's what that book is based on. The second book was when I was a Coast Guard officer. I became the N3 operations officer for Desert Shield and Storm. And I had operational responsibility for 1,416 men and women. And in that war, I lost nobody. I was one of two N3 ops guys. And Devil's Delegation is a terrorism book, counterterrorism book, and it's based on my Coast Guard experiences. The book that's now been a bestseller for now 41 weeks, going into 42 in about 4 days, is Haiti's Script.
1: That's so
2: and
1: well
2: that's
1: done.
2: That's between Russia and the United States in and under the Arctic Circle.
3: God help us.
2: I don't have time to tell you what's in my mind. But I can tell you that the last boat I was on was a hunter-killer fast attack nuclear boat, and I was supposed to be gone only 10 to 12 days. I had already enlisted for school, and I ended up under the ice on that boat, and Haiti Script is based, again, on my experiences doing that. The book that's coming out in October is called Desperate Countermeasures. Mm-hmm. I had input into the National Nuclear Contingency Plan, and Father knows.
1: Yeah.
2: I retired in 98, and then in 2003, I was involuntarily recalled back to 3 years of active duty. I had been out 5 years and said, "You guys can't do that." Yes, you can.
1: Yes, we can. Indefinite. So,
2: the one thing I have to tell you about Father Miles is we have something else in common. He's a chaplain. He's a Catholic priest. He loves what he does. He's phenomenal at what he does. And over my lifetime, and I'm 80 years old, I have been a practicing Catholic in all that time. And there are many, many priests that I have been associated with. And this man and this priest is one of the top two that I have ever been associated with or been with or worked with and played with. He's phenomenal. He's a gift to humanity. And I thank him so very, very much for being not only my friend, but my mentor, my counselor, that type of thing. And I will mention that one other thing we have in common is in my Navy reunion group, I have been a civilian chaplain for the last 14 years. And I write articles for the newsletter that comes out quarterly. And I bounce them off Father Miles to make sure I'm on the mark, so to speak. So, Father,
3: I'd like to ask.
2: God bless you, Father.
3: I'd like to ask Father Miles your thought of that wonderful accolade of your priestly ministry, Father.
1: And it was a real honor to be able to be the officiant for Len and Sharon's wedding. And Florence, Sharon's mom, was still alive. And when you look at life passing, this is a finite world. You know, everything we have is gift. If we share it in the right order, it brings praise back to God.
3: I was at my 66th high school class reunion last week.
1: Wow.
3: And they said, Father, would you give a little sermon? So I simply got up, made the sign of the cross. Okay. Of course, in the military, you have to pray generically, pluralistically.
1: Yep,
3: but there I was with my classmates, and I said, listen, we know each other when we were 16, 17, 18. We're now in our 70s and 80s. Here's my sermon. In the blink of an eye. That was it. In the blink of an eye. And you're listening to Rock and Roll Wembley. Father Jimmy Drucker from the streets of Philadelphia, 2207 East Oakdale Street, a street kid on the radio and Major Market Radio. I'm so proud. Thank you, God.
4: 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Not only that, but he gives back. He gives back to the most important people I have ever met in my career, and that's our veterans. And that's one of the reasons why I love listening to the Father's Show right here, right? WWDB.

0: Father Miles, that was a big hit back when I was rocking by Eddie Cochran. I don't know if he wrote it, but I know he sang it. This is Alan Jackson. He's a country singer. Well, was that a big thing on the ship?
1: Your thoughts,
0: Father?
1: I like that version. I love it.
0: What's that?
1: That's really a good version.
0: You're off mic, Billy. Get into that.
2: That's really a good version.
0: Not a bad version. Yes, not bad at all. I like Eddie Cochran better, of course. Yeah. But yeah. Father?
1: Different record.
3: And what was the question?
0: What did this song, what was the meaning of it in your life as a military chaplain, Father?
3: It's like all the other gifts of music. When it's used and it brings people together and it gets people to recognize their
0: Did it have any direct bearing on a ship or anything, this song in itself?
3: Well, the one that comes to mind is a deployment that should not have happened. Bonham Richard was supposed to be in the San Diego for repairs. And 9/11 happened, and of course, all plans changed, and it finds itself in the Gulf over by Kuwait. And the morale was in the toilet, 90 days underway with no port calls at all. And food gets a little scarce of the good stuff, you know, the lettuce and the produce. So we put a music together, and this song and others from all this local talent in the ship. We had bass players, we had female Marines singing, and the guitar. I always bring music on board. And we had little shows for them pulled together. And the engineer, 33 veteran engineer, comes up to the XO 8 o'clock meetings and tells the CO, the XO, what a difference it made. Music healed the soul. And we really found music as a gift in Iraq.
1: That is true.
3: Yeah.
0: Now, your experiences in Iraq, Father, what are your experiences there?
3: Well, you want to see unity. The most beautiful Christmas I've ever had in 44 years was in Iraq in a chapel packed to the gills for midnight mass. Playing music was people I taught guitar to from the beginning. Some were Lutheran, some were Methodist, some were Baptist. I had a favorite Protestant chaplain, Luther, that was right there.
0: His name?
3: Father. Oh, yes. Mind fart.
0: Oh, no, it's all right.
1: Father Jingle Bell.
3: Yes, Jingle. But he was African-American and a wonderful man. And then we had even a staff officer taken off reserves and put on active duty that was a Mormon bishop at the Catholic Midnight Mass. And the unity was all the names of those that had died were being scrolled on the screen as we're playing Silent Night and Pachelbel's Canon. And the unity of music that brings healing. But to see that unification of all denominations, all is one, in Iraq, in a war country, where people are fighting because of dualism, my tribe against yours.
1: Nice.
0: I want to thank God for this show, for the wherewithal out of my priestly pension, tiny that it is, and let you all know I love you. I want to give a shout out to Art Volo, radio's best friend, a wonderful friend, and dear, wonderful man of broadcasting, and Shotgun Tom Kelly, one of my cohorts in crime over in the West Coast. I thank him very much. And Jim Davis, a good friend that when he started at LSFM, he started at KHJ. Can you imagine that? Voice down to his toes. Wonderful man and a close friend and an advocate. And we're going to ask Rick now to let us know what's coming up, because soon we're going to have next week, hopefully, Tony Batala. But Rick?
4: Well, I guess next week will be Tony Batala of the famed and legendary Capitol Records Letterman. Our upcoming guest for future Rock and Roll Reveille shows on WWDB AM 860 Wednesdays 4 to 5 will be Mel Carter, Tony Orlando, Cousin Brucey Morrow of WABC Radio, Richard A. Foreman, Father Jim's program director at his first radio station, WYNS, Lehighton, Allentown, PA. Charlie Berger, WCBS-FM, Dennis Trufano of the Buckinghams, Jay Siegler of the Tokens, Bobby Wilson, son of legendary singer Jackie Wilson, Donna Groom, John Sarkis, Jimmy Gregorakis, and Eric Bruce of the Skyliners, Tony Alfano, lead guitarist of legendary Ohioans, Phil Dirt and the Dozers, Pat McLaughlin of The Circle, Dee Dee of The Crystals, Jay Sicklier of The Lear Brothers, Joe Middleton, WARM, Wyoming Valley Observer, all who will join Billy Carlucci, myself, Rick Fox, and Father Jim Drucker, Philadelphia's doo-wop priest, As we reminisce the music of our generation, the golden age of 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

0: Ladies and gentlemen, welcome to Legally Fierce with Kristen and Andrea.
1: I'm really happy with this with this name.
0: We have a great show. We've got an awesome guest, Gina Kerwin, who is one of the attorneys, one of the new attorneys at Stampone.
1: One of the new ladies at Stampone, which we're excited about.
0: And Stampone O'Brien Dilsheimer in Holloway. We've got now. I'm not sure. So we have our hosts, Kristen and Andrea, you know, in the house, and so they gave Gina. By the way, they told Gina about this show about 6 months ago. So she's
1: had 6 months to prepare.
0: She's had 6 months.
2: So messed up because we should be supporting and really, really the best part of Gina's day. Like the other female lawyers should be helping the other female lawyers.
0: Yeah.
2: And instead we hazed her.
0: Where does she have to sing the national anthem? The new person always does that. But I'll tell you what, I did a little research on Gina. One of the most impressive resumes there, I will tell you.
2: I mean, about a second career, right?
0: She just said, I wasn't a good student. Weren't a good student. Well, I could tell you this. If you're going to see the difference between me and you, I already noticed, Gina, and we have a lot in common because you're a sports fan and all that Okay. Is you took an opposite path. My academic peak was in first grade.
1: Okay.
0: You progressed and, you know, you did the exact opposite. So,
2: and really you got bonus points for being ahead in height and weight at that point. It wasn't even intellectual.
0: I was regular. Well, the reason I say that is, I don't know if you guys did this in grade school, went to Catholic school, but you always had the line with the shortest or the tallest. I was somewhere in the middle, so.
1: I was always the tallest with all of my girlfriends.
0: You were?
1: Like all my girls that I went to grade school with. Me and my best friend were the tallest. Our basketball coach used to say, big girls, hands up. Because we were the center and the forward. Because my friends were so short.
0: It's funny because somebody posted a basketball picture of our basketball team at St. Bridget's. And I was definitely in the second line. So even though it was kind of, but it is pretty, you know, kind of like.
1: I got to be a starter.
0: A cute picture of all my buddies when we were little kids.
1: So by default, I got to be a starter because I was one of the tallest girls in the class.
0: Basketball was not my sport. It was becoming my sport, but it was not even close. But until my dad kicked me off the team because I wasn't doing well in school, that bastard. So God rest his soul. So having said that, he'd be laughing right now. Kristen, if you will remind our listeners a little bit about half of the team of Legally Fierce, if you will.
1: Happy Monday, everybody.
0: First of all, hold up. Gina, you're going to have to chill, man. This is nuts. Go ahead. I'm sorry.
1: We're very excited to have Gina here today. She is a new member of our fabulous team over at Stampone. We do the full range of catastrophic injury, car accidents, slip and falls, all the way to catastrophic injury. We're working on cases with that nursing home explosion, that tragedy. Oh, yeah. So we really do the full range of work. And Gina is here today. She has been a fabulous addition to our medical malpractice team.
0: Fantastic.
1: At the firm. So we do the full range of everything.
0: Fantastic. And Gina, before we come to you, because I know you want a little practice around Andrea Sasso, if you will.
2: Andrea Sasso. I am obviously at Stampone O'Brien Dilsheimer Holloway. And I am lucky enough to sit next to Kristen Buttle, who is also my bestie. And
1: I paid her to say that.
2: Yeah. And, you know, we're just sitting here fighting the fight with a lot of as fiercely as possible.
0: Well, I was just going to say, when you said my name is Andrea Sasso and you went, and I am, I thought you were going to say Legally Fierce.
1: That should be like our opening. We should record something.
2: Yeah, we could. We just have to get it on the calendar. That and our annual dentist appointments and other things. I'm sure
1: we'll get right around to it. Yeah.
0: You know what? You mentioned dentist appointment. My wife has to get a root canal at 2 o'clock today. And it was a surprise. And her dentist is out for a week. He's on vacation. We got something.
1: Oh my God.
0: So Gina,
2: what a day back from vacation.
0: It was actually, Friday it was hurt and Saturday. Now, yesterday it was off the chain. Now, but thank God we got
2: thinking
0: something.
2: Thinking of you, Elaine.
0: Thank you.
1: Yes.
0: It's been a rough one. So, Gina, a little bit about yourself. You can talk now. You can yell. You can do whatever you want. There's no F-bombs or anything like that.
3: I'll try.
0: A little bit about yourself. You're from?
3: Oh, boy. I'm from Philadelphia originally. Born and raised. I went to Northeast High School.
1: Which is right down the street from my office. That's so funny.
3: Yeah, I drove past it every day for years. It's awesome.
0: But well, you know what? I did too, but I was looking at the golf stuff. I never looked to the left. I was always like, well, I could do that. And so you were a registered nurse for 10 years, correct?
3: Yeah. So I still have the license.
0: Sure.
3: I think it was, about 10 years.
0: When did you think about getting into the law? Your father's an attorney, right?
3: He is. So I have 5 kids. And it was just getting, the schedule was insane. you just couldn't do it. I was working. It just felt like I was losing my mind. So my husband and I decided I should do something part-time.
0: Okay.
3: And the agencies were basically like overnight, so that didn't help. So I decided to do... At first, I was just going to review documents for attorneys, and it sort of morphed into my dad saying, hey, why don't you come work for me? He did PI. Where's
0: his office at?
3: He's with Stampone as well. We're a package deal.
0: Oh, wow.
3: So it's awesome. We have a big office and we're like next to each other. Our desks are like catty corner.
0: Oh, that's awesome.
3: Yeah.
0: And you were a registered nurse, so you are a registered, but you went to night, you know, you at Temple, Beasley School of Law, you went to night program, right?
3: I did. I started having flashbacks driving down Broad Street coming here.
0: How long does that program take?
3: 4 years.
0: Okay.
3: And it is so hard. Right. Oh, it's tough.
1: Law school was, I don't miss it. My goddaughter said to me yesterday, oh, my friend, she's starting Widener Law tomorrow. I'm like, oh, God bless that poor child.
3: I know.
2: And we did it without kids. So, I mean, you are so impressive.
3: My kids were like juvenile delinquents.
0: Right.
3: Like, no control over them.
1: We all.
3: No, they're great kids, but like, I was like the absentee mom. My two boys, like, taught my girls all kinds of stuff that, like, at the time, you don't want 5 girls walking into kindergarten saying,
0: right?
3: No, I got plenty of phone calls from
0: them. How old are your boys?
3: They are, the oldest will be 23. I have 20 and 18. Oh. And then I have 11-year-old twins.
1: Oh, my God.
2: All boys?
3: I have the 11-year-old girls are twins.
2: Girls, got it.
3: So the boys were helping to raise the girls while I was on Zoom law school for 2 years. And they learned some of the most... colorful language characteristics.
0: They speak 2 languages.
2: Well, good.
3: Yeah,
2: I was ready for a boys' club, like being a female lawyer one day.
0: Yeah, where did the kids go to high school? Where did the boys go?
3: Are the youngest. The youngest boy just finished Abington, he is now heading to LaSalle.
0: Oh, that's awesome! Oh,
1: so I am an explorer. I went to LaSalle.
3: I'm so proud
1: undergrad.
3: Of him. He's a Dean Scholar. I'm so proud of him.
1: That's awesome.
3: A good kid.
1: Congrats
3: great
1: to him.
3: School. I'm thrilled for him.
1: You must be so proud.
2: And not too far.
0: Did the older boys go to Abington also?
3: They did.
0: Okay.
3: We moved. I want to say. Oh, I can't even think. They went through Abington.
0: All 4 years.
3: Yeah,
0: they were. Yeah. You know, I got to really commend you because, I mean, like you said, it's just, I mean, 4 years at night and having a family.
1: I can't even imagine.
2: And during COVID, right? You didn't even get to go. I can't even clear my house to be quiet with the dogs if I have to be on Zoom court. And you have to focus and have 5 kids. I mean, I can't imagine.
3: There was a time where I wanted to, like, lock myself in the bathroom. I remember just throwing blankets over, like, the piles of junk on the wall and just being like, I have to go on Zoom and I can't figure out how to blur the background, so I'm just going to throw a blanket over my dresser. And sit here cowering in the corner for 2 hours and hope they don't call.
0: Well, we do a lot of, so interesting, we do a lot of broadcasts by Zoom now. And so what's interesting about this, so down the shore, I had 3 broadcasts last week, and I have never done them by a laptop, right? And so...
1: Oh, you've always done your desktop?
0: And so I was a little nervous only because I didn't know it was going to work, right? It worked great, thank God. But...
1: it is weird. Zoom, it's different.
0: So you mentioned, like, the pandemic, right? And so what's crazy about it is, you know, a lot of things... I mean, obviously, the pandemic was the worst thing, and I guess in my lifetime, but at the same time, there are certain areas, like restaurants, terrible time to come in. We did a show one time with an attorney who brought a restaurant owner to, you know, to the broadcast. And he opened up his restaurant in like March of 20, something crazy, 3 days after. And it was a center city. But Zoom, on the other hand, was one of those things that blew up, like just incredible. So you were, you know, I mean, you were able to, did you take a lot of your classes through Zoom? Is that?
3: I had a year and a half on Zoom.
1: Wow. Oh, wow.
3: Yeah, we were at night. It was.
0: Yeah.
1: That had to be difficult.
3: I would really struggle to focus, and I had certain classes where I would score, like play words with friends.
1: Yeah.
3: And just pray that they didn't cold call me or just unplug my internet connection.
1: I mean,
3: if they did.
1: We both went to Widener. Now, Andrea went at night. I went during the day. I was one of those people, like, if I didn't go right to law school and get it done, I would still be a bartender. it just wasn't, you know, I was like, I need to get this done and over, like, it has to happen or I'm never going to go back. But I can tell you that, like, they struck the fear of God in us at Widener in the big classes with the whole, like, they really cold called you. Some professors were kind enough where it would go in a row every day. Somebody, like, so you knew when your turn would be, so you kind of could tell, okay, these are the cases.
2: Well, that's that, really nice.
1: That I have to spend particular attention to. I had a couple professors that did that, but for the most part, like, you had to read every single day and have, like, I feel like on Zoom, I wouldn't have had that pressure, you know? I wouldn't have had that, like...
2: Well, I feel like you could focus. Google some answers or something while you're...
1: That's the only...
2: You could have had my phone there. Off.
1: Too bad ChatGPT wasn't a thing back then.
3: I know.
2: Oh, my gosh.
3: I missed that by, I couldn't think, a year or two.
0: So you were... So, I don't know. This is really amazing. You were a car enthusiast, right? In other words, you dug cars when you were younger?
3: I still do.
0: Muscle cars?
3: Yeah.
0: So talk about that.
1: So fun.
2: You are like the Marissa Tomei of our law firm. And I never thought that somebody would beat me in that.
1: I love it.
0: I'll tell you a funny story after you tell me about yours.
2: How cool.
0: You've been in the car since you were, you know, teenagers, right? Or younger.
3: Yeah, I started, even when I was younger, I started collecting Matchbox cars as a kid. It was like an idiosyncrasy. Like,
2: did you have brothers? Was your dad into it?
3: The bizarre thing is nothing.
2: Like, my dad's super into cars. He has cars. He goes to car shows. He enters them in contest. I mean, he cleans the tires with a toothbrush. So it would make sense if somebody like me started to care about something like that. But nothing like that for you?
3: No, I don't know where it came from. It was just fun. I started, I think I was like 15. I got a job like as a car washer at a, like a used car dealership. So I bought like the biggest junker from like somebody had traded in. It was a 1971 Nova. And it had been, someone hit a telephone pole with it. So I was like 15, brought it to him. Put it in the driveway, and my mom's like, "Oh no!" Well, mom. So anyway, my brother and I put a front end on it, and it went from there. I still have it. I'm hoping.
1: Oh,
3: to
1: you still have it? That's
3: it
1: so
3: with
1: cool.
3: My older daughter, older by a minute, but she wants to redo it. So I'm hoping.
1: Oh, that's cool.
2: That's so cool.
1: Time. Have you been to the coffee and cars, or cars and coffee? That they do in like Wayne, PA.
3: No.
1: Oh, it's fun. I'll have to send you that. I went, my mentor, he's really into cars too. He has like a 1990 Porsche. Like his Porsche is like his baby, you know. And he's always been into cars. So he was like, you got to come with me. It's really fun. It was really cool. You would like it. I'll send you the link.
3: Absolutely.
1: They do it like once a month now until maybe October or something. And it's fun. Like you go in the morning, walk around. It's really cool. The people like... If the person is standing there with the car, maybe they'll let you get in, you know.
3: Yeah.
1: Really cool, really neat cars.
0: Have you gone to the, I imagine you've gone to the car show plenty of times.
3: Oh, yeah. We go, and whenever there's something, we try to, we get a,
0: like the Roslyn Valley. Does your husband like cars also?
3: He does. He's not actually, well, I don't want to. I tend to be a little more mechanical with the on the motive side. He fixes things.
2: We bash our husbands openly. Okay, don't worry, we're good.
0: your husband's my boy. I got a funny. I got a story. We're all good at something, right?
1: Trying to be
0: right?
1: Nice.
0: I said, I got a. We're all good at something, right? I just happen to be talking, right? But because certainly it's in cars. So when I was younger, and by younger, probably about 16. You know, you had already had several years of liking cars by the time you were that age. My dad says to me, your Aunt Marie has, you know, right out in front of her house, her car's got a flat. I want you to go change it. So this is at nighttime in the winter, two doors down from the house I live in now, in East Falls, right? So anyway, I go out, I change the tire. I have no idea how long it took me. But my aunt gets in the car, and the car goes like this. It stutters. It stutters, right? It won't move. And my dad looks out, and I put the white wall on backwards.
1: Uh-oh.
2: Oh, no.
0: I knew at that time cars were not going to be my career. So, you know, that was, you know, it's... Oh my God. And I had another flat tire not long ago outside the station here. And unfortunately, we were on a little bit of an incline. And every time I got it, you know, I tried it, it fell backwards. So, you know, anyway, you know, I admire people who dig cars. And if your husband's not an expert, you know, he's in good company. So.
1: My brother is into cars. And he, like him and his friend has an actual garage. So they're like flipping cars, if you will. They're like taking, you know, cars. I think dirt bikes. He has like a side by side that he's still working on months later. Yeah, he's like into.
2: These are good people to know.
1: Yeah,
0: you'll be getting a call from me. So, but I do a lot of marathon running. How about you?
3: Me? Yeah. I used to. I wish. I was.
2: Which I'm retired also.
3: Did you?
2: Which ones did you run?
3: I did. Oh God, I've done Philly, Atlantic City, Garden Spot, which was the hardest ever. I did the series through Pennypack Park, the PK and the Unicorn.
0: Pennypack Park.
3: Yeah, I'm trying to think of the other one. This is going back a few years.
2: So I only ran three, so I can count them out really easily. Okay. Mike, she clearly did a lot more than I did. I did New York and Delaware and Philly.
3: Oh, nice.
2: And New York was one of the best experiences of my life. It was very, very cool. Top five things I ever did.
0: That's awesome.
2: Yeah, it was cool. Philly was the most fun, though, and you could get the best time because you're familiar with the roads. I had fans everywhere. Yeah. But I stopped running 10 years ago, and I don't really regret it. How about you?
0: You got injured, right?
3: Well, I was in a car accident that kind of ended my automotive career as well, I think 2002. So my foot, I'm driving an old, big old Buick, and my foot was crushed by those step brakes. I just never, I get kind of locked into something and I get like really obsessive with it.
2: I think that's the lawyer personality.
1: Yeah definitely.
3: So I was doing, trying to do 6 marathons in 6 months for the Marathon Maniacs, and I had tendonitis and, plantar fasciitis in my left foot. It got to the point where I couldn't even.
0: I had 2 years ago.
3: And it was awful.
0: It's bad.
3: That is, and they can't do anything. They're like, oh, we can offer you an ultrasound treatment, and Blue Cross doesn't cover it.
0: Yeah, it's. So. I had the. I slipped. It was a horrendous accident. I was getting out of bed and I slipped on a sock. Right. Hold on. It was so untraumatic. Wait a second. It was so untraumatic. I didn't even realize I did it. I went to 2 emergency rooms and they said, tell me what happened. And I'm like, you know, to tell you the truth, like 2 weeks later, I'm like, oh my God.
2: It's that sock.
3: It's the sock.
0: It was the sock.
2: At least it was something though, Joe, because now I'm learning in my mid 40s that it could just be like for no reason now. Your body just starts.
1: You sleep the wrong way.
2: Right. Yeah. And then
0: I ended up having a tear.
2: Oh my God.
0: A little tear.
2: I hope you threw that sock out.
0: Okay. I went to town on that sock. I've done the 3 marathons, the East Falls Marathon, which is only a block and a half, walking your dog, and then the Roxburgh Marathon, which is 2 blocks.
1: That's okay, Joe. I'm with you. I've never done a marathon. I've cheered people on. But
0: I used to run.
1: Yeah, I ran outside for a while, like 10, 15 years ago, that ended real quick.
2: Yeah. But just, I mean, I stopped really doing the distance running because of an car accident also. So it's funny how, you know, your lawyers, we learn this job in the weirdest way. I keep saying it. Yeah. Like it's, you're a new plaintiff's lawyer. So just, you know, when you start to deal with clients, you're going to realize that helps you more than probably half of the textbooks that you read.
1: Yeah. Yes.
3: No, this definitely came. I remember telling a young client who to hold out. I said, you're young and this is going to come, like he was very young. He had a hand injury and he wanted to go back to work. And I said, like, you know, I was your age when I was injured, and at 44, I couldn't put on a shoe that tied.
1: Right.
0: Yeah.
3: So, keep that in mind. This is your only chance to make to get
1: right.
0: Yeah, that's right, because you never really know what what the prognosis is going to be.
1: Well, you have to tell clients that every day.
2: And it's hard to put a value on it. What's it worth to be 25 and have a 55-year-old back?
3: Yep.
2: You know what I mean? Like, that's 30 extra years of back pain that, like, you know, we all hope we can hold out as long as we can and keep our youth and feeling young. And then when you lose that, you have to put a value on it for these people. But that is, I love that about when I can say to somebody,
1: you can relate to them.
2: You used to work out. You used to do, you know, I used to do CrossFit, whatever. I understand what it's like to have that taken away from you. And that's a big part of what we do.
0: And you know, certainly, man, putting yourself in somebody else's shoe, it, you know, especially when you have gone through it, is difficult. And have you ever done a triathlon?
3: No, okay. I'm not swimming.
0: Well, there's where me and you also have something in common.
1: I think I would be better at the triathlon because I'm a decent swimmer and I love a bike. So, like, I think but the running part, I'd be dead.
2: Let's do it now. Let's say it now to these listeners that so Stan Pone, O'Brien, Dulcimer, Holloway. We sponsor the Philadelphia Women's Triathlon every July. It's like really easy to say this now because it's August. So I'm like, guys, and we can break it up and do a team.
1: Yeah, we could.
2: And I would do the swim.
3: Okay.
2: And could you do a short run?
3: I could definitely do a short run.
2: Perfect. Done.
1: That's it. Done.
2: Okay. We're in. And then Shantae can be the backup.
0: The Women's Triathlon?
2: Yep.
0: I'll cheer you on.
2: There you go. You heard it here first, folks.
0: Well, I've had two panic attacks in water, right? And so
1: that's scary.
0: Well,
2: speaking of panic attacks.
1: Speaking of panic attacks, I just had one at the top of a mountain above the clouds.
2: In Portugal.
0: Oh my God.
2: But don't think bad about her, because then I threw up like 2 miles later from
0: Well, hold on for a second.
1: It was a 4-hour job for too long.
2: Shout out to our very mean friend who must hate us.
0: It was the day I was 30 years old. I was a union iron worker. That's what I did for a living. So if you're from the Northeast, there's a lot of union iron workers up there, including our union hall. So I'll never forget. If you go down the shore, you're on the parkway, and you get off at exit 6. Mm-hmm. There's a mobile home parked there, right?
1: Yes.
0: My grandparents had one, and there's a lake. It's a round lake, and it's about 3/4 mile across, but it's, you know, it's total circle, right? And a lot of elderly people. So I'll never forget, I'm working at night on the Frankfurt L, and I was working there for a year. I'm up when everybody else is sleeping and vice versa. So I'm like, I'm on the little teeny beach there. And I'm like, you know what? I'm going to go for a swim across this lake, because I had done it when I was a kid many times. And then that'll tire me out. No, I'm not kidding you. I remember the second I did it. I was swimming. I was in the center. There is nowhere where one side's shorter than the other. And I said to myself, I wonder what would happen if I got tired. And 1 second later, I went like this. I looked, and all of a sudden, I start to sink. And I'm having a panic attack.
1: Oh, my God.
0: And there is nowhere to go. And I'm somewhat embarrassed, but it wouldn't matter, because those people couldn't hear me if I was yelling anyway. Anyway, I turn around, because that was the safest thing to do.
1: Was to flag somebody?
0: I made it back. But it was no heroic feat. I was sinking, but I slept for 3 days after that.
1: Wow.
0: That was,
1: oh, my God, Joe.
0: And then the other panic attack was in Jamaica, where all my buddies we all went snorkeling. And then I decide with my wife, I'm like, you know what? I want to go touch that coral. I take off my life preserver, my life jacket there, and I go down, right? We're all near the boat. But I'm wearing flippers. And flippers, by the way, my one buddy's like, say 200 yards away from the boat. Nope. But flippers go fast. Next thing you know, I'm out there, I turn around, I look at that boat, and I said that, I said to my buddy, I'm like, you let go of me and I'm going to die, right? I made it back to the boat 10 yards and I swam for another 2. But I'm just saying, you know, like that.
1: Oh, you need to be careful about bodies of water.
0: Bodies of water.
2: Yeah. You need to be careful.
0: And hold on. And just the other day
1: in
0: the shower.
1: You need to be
0: shower,
1: able to, like, touch the ground.
0: And just the other day in the shower.
2: Oh, no.
0: Oh, anyway, so the moral is I would do a triathlon, but I can't run and I sink when I swim. So I have ridden a bike, but not in 20 years. So what, as an attorney, what would you say you're drawn to the most? I know, you've been doing, you've been practicing law and you've been working with your father-in-law, but are auto accidents, or are they your specialty, or is there a particular area that you're drawn to?
3: This is the first time I've had the opportunity to do to medical malpractice.
0: Medical malpractice. That's
3: I think
0: right.
3: is it's the medical the background the medical background is very helpful.
1: Yeah. Oh yeah.
3: And I think I'm at an advantage there
1: for sure.
3: Where I'm not, I may be at a disadvantage in other fields just because I'm a new attorney and I'm 47.
0: It's awesome.
3: So where I'm probably at a disadvantage, though. I've never done it. Certain things I've never done, which is like, right,
1: That's okay. You will.
3: Everyone else.
1: Yeah, no, I know.
3: You'll get there.
0: Well,
3: don't worry.
0: By the way,
2: you're on the team where we can help. We know how to do the other stuff, but we need you more than you need us, right? Like, experience is like key. What kind of nurse were you?
3: So I started out, I've actually done a little bit of everything.
2: Okay.
3: I started out doing med-surg, which is sort of the first year everybody does med-surg. Went into oncology and did that for... About six years, and then did home hospice and home care.
2: Oh my gosh!
3: Which just kept getting more and more difficult to do as time went on. I thought, it's Monday to Friday. In the interim, I worked for an agency. I don't know if they're still around, GHR, and they would send me literally everywhere. I would do from telemetry to orthopedics, and it would be at night, and the money was phenomenal. But I kind of got a taste of a little bit of everything.
1: Yeah,
2: got it.
1: That's great. For your purposes of.
3: Thanks.
1: For reviewing medical malpractice, this is like invaluable experience and knowledge that like Andrea and I just can't possibly
0: and that's
1: come
0: why,
1: up with.
0: But,
1: you know what I mean?
0: You always see on a law firm's kind of resume where they have medical professionals who are also attorneys, and so having a team with that type of expertise and it's a resource for
1: absolutely.
0: It's and for the client. I mean, you had a vast experience, obviously, as a nurse. It's amazing, typically, how important the nurses are to every hospital.
3: Yes.
1: They run the show.
0: Oh my God, and so
1: my mom's a nurse.
0: Have you worked at any particular? I know you've worked at, for a lot of different places. Any particular hospital longer than, the longest run you've ever had? Or was it mostly per diem and agencies and stuff?
3: I was at Fox Chase for probably 4 years.
0: Wow.
3: Of that. And that was a really good experience. I only left there because my kids were, I had to Monday through Friday, needed a Monday through Friday job.
0: So I worked at Fox Chase.
3: Yeah.
0: Actually as an iron worker putting up the parking garage.
1: That's awesome.
0: Yes.
3: It was a great facility.
0: Yeah.
3: Great.
0: But it's the cancer center, right?
3: Yeah.
1: I was going to say, did you work at the cancer center?
3: Yeah. Yeah. And it was the inpatient medical oncology.
1: I have a friend of mine that recently had a wonderful, wonderful experience at Fox Chase Cancer Center, and she just sings their praises. She couldn't say better things about them. Yeah.
3: It's a great

0: Okay. And of course, you know, delivery room, you know, and it's a very interesting area. Must be incredibly, when you're working at that, you know, with that facility, incredibly emotional. As I get a little bit older, a lot of those things, you know, kind of, but I mean, we've done a lot of shows on it, and that medical malpractice, as we know, is one of the most sophisticated areas of personal injury, and it's one of the most. That's, you know, it's funny because there are so many firms that on the website it says Med Mal, and so when they get on, if we're doing a show with them, they go like, I say everything, you know, and they're like, don't ask me about Med Mal. So the first thing I say is, tell me about Med Mal.
1: Well, and I was just re-listening to the show.
0: Does it.
1: We just did the show with Tom Wing, and Tom was saying, like, you know, I personally don't like, I don't handle it. I don't put it on my website because I think it's misleading. And there's no rule against it, but every law firm does say that they do it. They put it on their website so that they can screen the case and refer it out. And what they do is they refer it to a case. They refer it to a firm like
0: yours,
1: like us, who actually practice it. And that's why we, you know, we brought Gina on right away, because we want the listeners and everyone to know that we actually practice in this area. We have a doctor who's a lawyer. We have a nurse who is a lawyer. And meanwhile, lawyers can practice Med Mal without having a doctor or a lawyer on staff. However,
0: it helps us have somebody who knows the medicine.
1: It's a quicker review. We do, as you know, like a free consult for all of our cases, and the free consultation, and then we have the contingency fee agreement where we only get paid if we win.
0: What is that? What is it?
1: I know. You might have heard of it. It's Joe's favorite thing.
2: It's Joe's favorite thing.
1: We'll talk about it more.
0: I also work off the contingency fee agreement. I don't know what services I offer, but go ahead.
1: But a lot of times,
2: comedic relief,
1: the people that don't actually have those professionals on staff, they might turn down a case, and they might not realize that they're turning down something because they just don't know better. Or they might take a case and give false hope or something, and then you go all the way to try. You put the family through a whole bunch of things to get to a defense verdict. And, you know, I don't know. And so everywhere in between. So I think that...
0: Well, it's almost like having your expert work. You know, work at the.
2: That's exactly what it is.
1: It's quicker. It's free, and a lot of times I won't even make anybody sign a contract with me. Here, let my people just look at it first,
2: and
1: it's just low pressure for everybody, and we'll get you an answer.
0: Having said that, when you talk about Med Mal, also there is a what is the standard to, so it's, you got to breach the standard of care, right?
1: Yes. Mm-hmm.
0: Okay. What does that mean? I mean, I know what it means, but I'm saying for the listeners.
3: So when you have the standard of care, it's the conduct that a reasonably skilled physician in that field would behave, they would conform their conduct to that standard. So if you're doing
0: surgery or something.
3: Yeah, if you're doing surgery, you're making sure that you know, clamp blood vessels. That would be the standard of care.
0: And so it's a certification, right? I mean, in other words, cases have to be somewhat, or I guess, certified by another medical professional in order to even move forward, right?
3: The Philadelphia requires you to file a certificate of merit.
0: Okay.
3: After you file the complaint.
0: Okay.
3: So the physician in that field would sign off on that there's a reasonable basis to believe that this is legitimate.
0: I am.
2: So this is where I like to just like pop in and tell everybody that when the certificate of merit became a requirement in Pennsylvania, my mentor used to do, he used to work a lot in birth defects. Those were like, that was his specialty for a long time. And he would give seminars on, he would give seminars to not just lawyers, but also like insurance companies. They would invite him to come in and talk, and he would talk about the big lie that the insurance companies and their lobbyists put out there in, you know, saying that personal injury attorneys and fake medical malpractice cases are the reason why medical care has gone down, and they've driven out all the good doctors and this, that, the other, which is a big, huge lie.
1: Yeah.
2: And I think it's important for the listeners to know that the fact that there is a requirement that a doctor is signing a certificate of merit saying, not only, because a lot of people, you know, it's not just negligence, it's whether or not there was a deviation from the standard of care.
0: And it's accountability. There's

0: No, right, exactly. And there's no frivolous lawsuits that can be filed for medical malpractice any longer because of this certificate of merit. So that's a really important thing. I think that
1: it's
0: people
1: vitally
0: should
1: important.
0: Know. Yeah, I mean, you know,
1: there's it's a high standard. That's what. Yeah,
2: well, and I think it's medical mistakes are like the third leading cause of death in the country. I think I don't know what this is, something like that. The second or third leading cause, and I don't know if it's the country or the world or whatever. No, but
0: which is wild. That's a wild statistic.
2: Right. So I mean, that's really cute that the lobbyists, you know, blame the attorneys for frivolous lawsuit. You know, it's ridiculous.
0: Everybody, go watch Hot Coffee, the documentary.
1: Well, I'll say this.
2: And Dr. Death.
1: Accountability for every situation is vitally important. It's really, you know, it's the standards that have to be met. You know, when you talk about, so we I do a decent amount of radio, and the labor radio show is one of the first show we ever started on WWDB. And I'll tell you why I bring that up. Because when you're talking about nurses and hospitals, sometimes now that hospitals are owned by hedge funds,
0: I was just going to say,
1: you have a situation where it's dollars over patients,
0: correct.
1: Right?
0: Yeah.
1: So there are nurses, you know, especially when they're going, you know, and saving money. They put nurses who are the, you know, the
0: hard workers. They're on the ground.
1: They're
0: working their butts off trying to take care of their patients.
1: But are shorthanded.
0: Yeah, they're set up to fail.
1: So when you get into a situation, imagine.
3: I was in one. I went to Hahnemann and I worked at the facility. Yeah, I was there. Yeah. I remember as a.
0: Were you there when they closed?
3: No. Okay. I stayed. I kind of saw the writing on the wall. This is long before they closed. We couldn't get out of the parking garage with our tenant badges. We couldn't swipe them because they hadn't paid our parking fees. And the other one was
1: How do we even get along without Hahnemann Hospital now?
3: I have no idea how Temple and Jefferson can pick up that because it was always such a crazy place. But where we couldn't get port needles from SPD, which is the sterile processing, we couldn't get access people's ports inpatient. We had to walk over to the oncology practice to get the right size port needles. And it was eye-opening.
0: Yeah, and I think it's important for listeners to know, like, a lot of medical malpractice is not attacking the nurse, is not usually attacking the doctor per se. A lot of times, most of the time, it's about the lack of process that the company, the corporation, imposes, where it's a trickle down, and what's lacking is the system, because they're caring about the bottom dollar versus care for the patient.
2: Or some doctor went so outside the standard of care that it's just like a car accident. They don't intend it.
0: Yeah.
2: You know what I mean? Yeah. It's not, it's like, they did something wrong, whatever. And if their decision was, you know, reasonable, they'll be fine. Or if it wasn't and they tried something and it was wrong and it was outside the standard of care, then their insurance company should pay for it.
3: I saw one. I had one where I saw it was really. I was arguing with the physician, a new physician, arguing with them about this particular patient, and just, you know, we're the nurses. We know the patient. We don't know you. You walk on here and you're telling us that this patient should be sent for this procedure, and from hemodynamically unstable patient should not be sent for this procedure, and it got almost, it escalated verbally.
1: It's the only time I've ever
3: seen it. It's the only time I've ever seen it myself where I'm fighting. I wanted to come. I was ready to just throw all my stuff and leave.
0: You should listen, Mary Buttle, my mother, she's been a nurse for 40 years now or close to it. And the amount of times that she has said she has had to fight the doctors and save her patient's life. Her other nurses, because the nurses are kind of protecting.
3: This is when I couldn't
0: the direct
3: do it.
0: Care. Well, they're protecting the patient.
3: I went in the break room. I remember looking at my ugly brown locker and crying. That was an eye opener.
2: What happened? Did he go through with it?
3: Away.
2: Oh my God.
0: Wow. He went through with the procedure?
2: I mean,
3: she wasn't able to, she couldn't keep her sats. They were in the mid-80s and she couldn't get to the toilet without, or the commode, bedside commode, without two people helping her. And she wasn't ready to lay on her back for 40 minutes. And
2: Oh my God.
1: So, did anything happen after that or no?
3: I got called down to one of those big meetings and.
0: Oh yeah, those big.
3: I just said, listen, this is what
0: they call M&Ms or something.
3: Yeah. And I said, this is what my note says. This is what happened.
1: I love her.
0: And yeah, thank God.
3: And I think I got on the bad nurse list after that.
1: Whatever.
2: What are you going to do though?
3: Yeah, there was nothing else.
2: But it shouldn't be a bad nurse. They should want to know and educate the guy and fix it.
3: Yeah, no, the nurse manager was awesome. This was a fellow, I don't know, was coming, circulating in.
1: How many years ago?
3: This is, how long? God, 20. So I think Billy's 18, so it was like 18. Oh, it was 18 or 19 years ago.
1: So the statute of limitations.
3: No, I was in my 20s, And I went, and I just remember crying in the break room and the frustration.
0: Yeah.
3: And that was the only time I've seen it where you could see it coming.
1: I'll say one thing about that. That's an interesting, because in every field, egos can be a problem.
3: That's right. What
0: you think?
3: That's right.
1: Well, what I'm listen.
2: I'm not familiar with that concept.
3: I'll tell you, not in the field of law.
0: What do you mean?
1: Well, I'll tell you, it's not just so. As an iron worker, we're the guys that are climbing, the high rise buildings, right? I've seen so many things, like you. So now we do a lot of shows either on location at the station, at the law firm, or at the station, whatever. So I've worked at a lot of, including Liberty One, whatever, a lot of these buildings, high-rise buildings that I also worked at as an iron worker, except on the other side of the window. Now, I saw a guy, I saw a million things, but, and this was in the 80s and early 90s. So, we didn't have to, you could walk across a beam 34 cents. We didn't have a tagline. You didn't have to tie off doing that. Okay, so matter. I mean, I did, I mean, we, you know, I'm, guys that are incredible. I saw one guy, never forget it. I was an apprentice. I'm standing in the bolt box. So these guys, we would mix the bolt orders for the guys that were bolting up the jobs. And the guys that were connecting the jobs are the guys who put the beams together. So you got a backup group of guys that are actually bolting them up after and tightening them up. Never forget, I'm going to give him a shout out. Jimmy Kelly, right? He came, we had a well wheel, okay? And we're at the top. We're up 34, so it was Commerce One. And he actually, this dude was, he jumped on the well wheel. He just held the bite where you got the well wheel goes down. You got the two-part, the rope that goes around like that, and slid down. And slid down through the middle of the building without even jumping. He just walked. I mean, these guys,
3: wow.
1: But I'll tell you where the egos were really at the most extreme. And I did this for one job, and it was the radio towers in Roxborough, 1,100 feet up, right?
3: Yeah.
1: The scary part about that for me, my dad ran the union for 40 years. Didn't matter. That didn't matter anyway. The old man was, and so was I, was like, you can't sit there and go, I'm going to go tell my daddy. However, these guys were so egotistical. They came from all over the country. Now, normally on a job at a high rise, you got all your Philly guys.
0: Yeah.
1: Okay, so if there's anybody doing anything that's dangerous, and everybody's ultra careful for the most part, except Jimmy Kelly. but you have a situation where these guys are climbing up an 11-foot, 100-foot tower, and who's going to replace them? You're up there. I mean, I'll never forget. So what I'm saying is that you get people, whether they're lawyers, whether they're doctors, or whether they're in other extreme businesses, or opportunities where it's their way or the highway. Yeah, and I remember going like this, what am I going to do? What am I going to do if I'm up there? I can't say no. Like, in other words, and in this case, though, somebody could have passed away because somebody made a decision. That's why you have medical malpractice where you have, situation. I get it. It was an older person. Well, but, it's...
3: So, it's something you took. I mean, she was terminally ill.
1: Okay.
3: But... On the other hand, you took time away from her family.
0: Yeah.
3: I mean, if she had a month or two, she wasn't able to breathe real well coming in. And I don't know, but her daughter never got to say goodbye.
0: Oh.
3: And it made me, I rethought a lot of things at that point. And that was a big driver in my interest in doing this type of work, actually.
0: Yeah.
3: Oh my God.
1: I'll tell you what.
3: The majority of hospital days are normal and they go according to, I don't want to scare anybody, but they go according to how everything's going to go.
1: Sure it does.
3: But it does happen.
1: Yeah. I get to. Who wins the argument, you or your husband?
3: Yeah. Well, he just storms off and counts and, you know.
1: Really?
3: We don't fight too
1: any
3: much.
1: Any shout outs? Any shout outs to the kids and, you know.
3: Oh, you want the whole list? Yeah. Okay. We have Jeff at Jeff's Appliance Repair. That's my husband.
1: I got shout out to Jeff.
3: Phil, my oldest, working at Thomas Chevrolet in media.
0: Oh,
1: shout out to Bill.
3: John is working at Frontline HVAC in Aston.
1: Shout out to Jihan.
3: Yeah, John. Okay. And Phil and Danielle. Billy is the one starting
1: LaSalle.
3: How am
1: I going to get this one?
3: Yeah, no, Billy's starting LaSalle, and Mia and Danielle are probably at home trying to figure out how Danielle to stream this. Yeah.
1: That's awesome.
0: That's awesome.
3: Thank you.
1: That's awesome.
3: Thank you.
1: Listen. I couldn't really wait to get here because I read your resume and I'm looking at it and I start to laugh.
0: She's our only nurse lawyer at the firm.
1: But you got grit. You got grit big time. And I admire you for putting your heart into, like, I could see that and by the way, qualities like that. You know, just
0: five kids, law school. Oh my God.
2: No, you can't teach grit. Right?
0: You can't.
1: You can't.
0: No. Can't teach that.
1: Now, the ladies have six, seven kids, but you just threw them out when they were, but I'm just kidding.
3: You borrow mine. Right. Anybody wants an extra one?
0: I have a fur baby only.
2: That's so funny. I have a doctor and she just has one set of girl twins, teenage female twins. And we were talking about having kids and I'm like, I think this ship has sailed. She says, "You think or you know? Come spend the day with me. You'll." She's like, "You'll know." The answer is no.
1: So let me just say, you're listening to Legally Fierce. With Kristen and Andrea. Gina Kerwin is our guest, who is a lawyer and a new lawyer at Stampone O'Brien Dilsheimer and Holloway, a lawyer, a nurse. And certainly medical malpractice is right. I mean, you know, we're in good hands there. And that's
2: for sure.
1: Talk about your experience at the firm, so far. This Stampone is
0: other
1: growing.
0: Than us hazing you and bringing you on the show
3: like
0: today.
3: I was like back in ninth grade, I was like invited to sit at the cool kids lunch table. And I'm trying to like,
2: that is true.
3: Me?
1: This firm is growing like there's no tomorrow.
3: Awesome place. It is. Everyone is. It's almost humbling, like to be, you know, invited to be part of it. You listen to everyone's brilliant and friendly, and I think that's it. Just it's an amazing team.
1: Who's your favorite?
0: Cute. Her dad,
3: exactly.
0: I have to go with dad.
3: Yeah, of course.
1: Dad, Kristen, Andrew. How about that guy, JB? You know him?
3: Just meeting him. He was very. He came and spoke to a law school class I had, and I remember he came in and he had this case, and I remember rolling my eyes and being like, "Are you serious?" And by the end of his presentation, I like wanted to strong arm the insurance company into paying this client. I was so impressed with him in his presentation of this claim. That was tough. It was
1: great.
3: A tough liability claim.
1: We've done a lot of radio,
3: and he's really impressive. And this was like back in. And I remember, like,
1: we can't tell him that. Can we say it was?
3: No, I told him because I had to find out how it ended.
0: Talked about egos.
3: I was like, "Do you remember this client?" He's like, "Who are you? And why are you talking to me?"
1: Well, I've done a lot of radio with JB. We did. Show one time, okay, based, and it was on relationships. It was a one-on-one show. I did a handful of them. I'll tell you what, you know, one thing about JB, I'm brutally honest. I mean, like, a great attorney. Great.
0: I will tell you, in addition to being amazing in the courtroom, JB will always have your back. Like as a partner at the firm. I mean, unfortunately, we were talking about egos. We experience defense attorneys every single day that give us a hard time. Yes. You know, JB has gone to above and beyond, written crazy emails to like the head of the firm. Like,
2: just because they were mean to Kristen.
0: Yeah, how dare you talk to my associate that way?
1: The defense firm?
0: He's great. Yeah. Yeah. He's really cool like that.
1: He's got a saying and it's awesome. And I love it. It's one of my favorite. And I think it's him and O'Brien. Okay. They got this saying and he said it on air one time. I'll never forget it. It's one of my favorite lines in any movie. Okay. Now you just can't leave. You know that line?
3: I get it.
1: The Bronx
3: that.
1: Town. In other words, you get the offer.
3: Now you just can't leave.
1: Now the offer is over. So you're a big sports fan?
3: Sports fan, yeah. I mean, kind of by default because I have...
1: Your husband and your brother?
3: Yeah, and my two grown... The boys are still home, so...
1: Aside from cars... What Philly sports teams do you like?
3: We'll go to the Phillies. I love going to Phillies games.
0: Yeah.
3: I mean, my boys played baseball in high school, so it was
1: awesome.
3: Just baseball.
1: Yeah. Does your husband like sports also?
3: He loves sports. He lives and breathes. I kind of.
1: It's funny.
0: I feel like that's just like the default around here.
3: Yeah.
0: You know?
3: He's Philly. He was from Alney originally, but he grew up in Roslyn. So we're Abington, which is how we ended up out there.
1: Mm-hmm.
3: And he lives and breathes Philly sports.
1: Oh, that's awesome. Yeah. You know who does too?
3: Who's that?
1: Her.
0: She's from North Jersey, so she gets a pass.
1: Wow.
2: Born in New York. I was born in Manhattan. My whole family's from New York. My mom and, you know, my dad's North Jersey. But I grew up going to Giant games. We had season tickets with my dad every single game.
1: Awesome.
2: From the time I could walk up all the stairs.
1: I love that.
2: Training camp. I mean, we have a million stories. And so that's like the one thing. I can root for the Sixers. I can root for the Phillies.
0: Yeah, but you're also a Yankees fan.
2: I am a Yankees fan. I'm a Knicks fan. I'm a Yankees fan. But it's not as, you know, he won't. But I could never go against the Giants. And guess what? We are real fans. Because we've been putting up with them for the last 10 years, and hopefully something will happen this year where we're at least competitive and worth watching.
1: Well, that quarterback you guys got, by the way.
2: Stud.
1: Jackson Dart.
2: Yep.
1: Yeah, he is a stud. And let me say this. He's got to learn one thing. You know what it is? Slide. Taking the hits.
2: Yep.
1: Slide. Get the hell out of bounds.
2: Yep.
1: In other words, you know, we've all seen some great players in the NFL. And a kid, RG3, was a great example. Except he was thin. His rookie season, I thought, oh my God, we are screwed. But you keep running in the NFL. If you weren't, you know, 250 pounds, you got problems. So if he does that, not that I'm pulling for him, I'm going to give somebody a call and say, listen, make sure that kid goes right through the middle and lowers the boom.
2: I mean, okay. I think they're working on it. It's pretty obvious that this is a flaw and that
1: everybody
2: talks
1: about
2: it. Last long if they don't fix it. So. Yeah. Fingers crossed.
1: Yeah. I mean, you got your fingers crossed. I think you should keep running right through the middle and just kidding. So you guys go to the Phillies games?
3: Can we go to,
1: So we went to the Chase Utley thing the other night.
0: Oh, did you go?
1: Oh, yeah.
0: I saw a clip of his speech.
1: Yeah, it was good. I mean, what's not to like?
0: Yeah.
1: You know, Chase is.
2: I'm sad, though. Those guys have aged, right? Like, I'm so used to seeing them guys in my head. Yeah. They're still looking like they're playing in my mind.
1: But
0: it was 2008.
2: I know.
0: Wow. Like, that is so, think about that. It was so long ago.
3: It was yesterday, though. It's wild.
0: Well, it was the best. Yeah, I mean, you still look good, Chase.
2: That was my favorite championship that I've ever experienced in this city was 2008.
1: 2008.
2: That was amazing.
1: It's interesting.
2: The parade was amazing. Everything was amazing.
1: You know how lucky we are to have, and I'm sure your husband has said, I wanted to see one parade of green going down Broad Street one time in my life.
3: Yeah.
1: Now, we got two, and you know, my niece's husband, who's a Giants fan, he was at the second Miracle in the Meadowlands, when Jackson ran it back. He said, I don't want you to win because I don't want you to be able to say you got one. And I'm like, how cruel is that?
0: Yeah, he's mean.
2: I used to say that.
1: Let's do something
2: I said
1: crazy.
2: That my first 10
1: Everybody
2: years of living
1: does.
2: In Philadelphia.
1: Because I'll tell you, the Giants have reasons to hate us because some of the craziest things in the history of football happened during them. I mean, if you watch Jersey Joe Pisarcik drop that ball, let's go around the horn real quick and get everybody's contact information real quick because I know we only got a couple minutes left and I don't want to get, you know, hung up.
0: Okay. Everybody go to stamponelaw.com. 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Thank you, Gina, for joining us today. You were fabulous. We're so excited to have you at the firm. So
3: thank you.
1: Andrew Sasson.
2: Sure. You can find us on our website. 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And we are here for all victims of any kind. I know we talked a lot about medical malpractice today, but we also would handle any kind of construction accident or car accident, slip and fall. These are things we do all the time. And we're here for you.
1: And Gina, if you will, your contact information at the firm.
3: Okay, I'm G Kirwin, G-K-I-R-W-I-N, at stamponelawn.com. And I could be 215-920-1285 is my phone number.
1: My prediction is in 2 weeks she's going to be running the whole firm.
0: I'm probably.
1: And she can't, you know, I'm sick and tired of carrying everybody on this. That's awesome. Listen, you did great on your first broadcast.
3: You.
1: Really, really excited for you. And of course, good choice, ladies.
0: Thank you. We only have the best on this show.
1: What are we looking at, Shane?
2: Females.
1: How much time we got?
2: Legally
1: we got
2: 2 minutes left. Females.
1: Wait, no.
2: You are
1: legally fierce females, but we can't name the show.
0: No,
2: but it's fine. It's a legally fierce female episode.
1: Okay, yeah. Oh, okay, yeah.
2: Something like that.
1: Legally fierce females. Okay. Fantastic.
2: I'd like to focus on females. I just don't want to pigeonhole us into not bringing on other guests just in case.
1: No, I got you. No, I know.
0: Once in a while, we have to... You know,
2: we'll
0: deem
2: let a man
0: to have a man. No, yeah. Just kidding.
2: Sit at the table. A man can try to sit at our table once in a while.
1: They have a fun time beating me up. And Shane is my, like Shane is, you know, it's me and him.
0: He's
1: against
0: looking
1: the
0: at
1: world.
0: Us. You
1: know, thank you, Shane. If I
0: you're surrounded
1: me.
0: By us. Sorry, can't help.
1: Shout
0: it.
1: Out to Shane, our producer.
4: Fine, I press all the buttons.
1: And Gab, yeah, that's okay, right. We'll be all silent fairly soon. But definitely an awesome show. And I can't tell you how awesome it was for you to come on, because when I was reading it, it's really the first time I was reading a resume going, oh my God, I can't.
0: I know. She's so impressive.
2: So thank impressive.
3: Or they expect me to, I look like so not. I look like the minivan mom.
1: I want to thank everybody for tuning in.
0: Love that for you.
1: To Legally Fierce with Kristen and Andrew. And of course, we want to thank Gina
3: Kerwin. Thank you
1: Kerwin
3: for having me.
0: Have a great
1: Shane
0: night.
1: And Gabby.
3: I appreciate it.
0: Have a great week, everybody.
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12: 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This is Tool Time Real Estate Radio on WWDB 860 AM. I'm Tom Tool. 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And we've got a lot of news as we wrap up our last show of the summer here. Cancellations for agreements of sale hit a three-year high in the month of July. Kevin Warsh, Fed chairman, warned about inflation at his comments from Jackson Hole last week. We've got some new apartments coming to King of Prussia, a Bridgeport development site, and apparently this is like the new hot spot to eat. Sarah is Raising Cane's. I haven't been, but my kids talk about it all the time. It's a chicken finger restaurant, so that's probably why. They're coming to King of Prussia. We're going to talk about that all next. So if you get some value out of this or you like what you hear, make sure to subscribe to the channel. Hit the bell for notifications. And if you want to schedule a call with our team, you can do that with the link right in the comments. Sarah's got you covered buying, selling, or if you're just curious about what all of this means. So Kevin Warsh spoke last week, Sarah, the Federal Reserve Chair. They have their annual Jackson Hole Economic Symposium that the Fed does every single year. Must be nice. You know, you get to go there, have a big meeting, probably drinking some bourbon, shooting some guns, I would imagine. I don't know what else there is to do in Jackson Hole. And the big thing I got from his remarks, and they're 30 minutes long, is that they're worried about underlining inflation despite some really positive readings that we got over the summer, specifically tied to the conflict in Iran. And a lot of people feel like he opened the door to a rate hike, and that may happen in October or December, according to the chief economist at Navy Federal Credit Union, Heather Long. That was at least her observation. Kevin Warsh went on to explicitly say this summer's encouraging inflation readings don't indicate meaningful improvement on inflation. And then you saw the bond markets jump up. Today we're hitting the highest mortgage rates that we've seen since January of 2025. So coming in at 6.89%. So what do you think about all this, Sarah? Is this something we need to worry about? I know a lot of people predicted we'd see like 6.3% by the end of the year when it comes to the 30-year fix. What's your read on the situation here when it comes to inflation rates and where the fall market goes?
13: Yeah, so I mean, as time goes on here and we're getting further into the year and rates are going up rather than down, it makes the 6.3 feel less attainable. Mm-hmm. But, you know, obviously we want them to move the other way here. But worrying about it doesn't really do anything, right? So it's kind of like they are what they are, and like we can't control that. So it's really about making the best of what the situation is and trying to work the numbers in your favor. And the rates, they're across the board for everyone. I mean, obviously things like credit, DTI, like there's going to be a lot of things that like factor in to kind of make yours, but it's not like everyone else has this incredible rate and you have one that's like not so awesome.
12: Sure.
13: So you're at a relatively level playing field with other people that are out there, with the exception of people who are cash. But that's kind of like a different bucket anyway. So you know, other people may be having to adjust their numbers as well. And I think the most important thing is to just stay in it. Like, pulling out eliminates the possibility.
12: Yeah, I mean, if you got a need to move, I mean, there's plenty of people that bought homes at 6.89%, at 7%. We're seeing homes sell all the time. I mean, we're selling multiple homes a day. And you're in the process of writing an agreement with someone right now. I mean, these things shouldn't be the reason why you don't move ahead. What I do see happening, and sellers are very fortunate in our market right now, because we're seeing, especially in Chester, Delaware, Montgomery counties, the main line, Northern Delaware County, Chester County, we're seeing low supply. We're less than 2 months when it comes to what's actively out there. So sellers are fortunate, but there will be buyers that will just stop looking. And I think because we're in, you know, you look at supply and demand, we've got this really favorable supply for sellers right now. This is good news for them because there's not a lot of competition. I mean, invariably, we've gone on appointments where it's like, hey, there's one home you're competing with right now. Right. There's two homes that are on the market that could be competition. And here's why they're still on the market. And it's usually like a busy road. There's something wrong with the place. Mm-hmm. There's factors there. So sellers are very fortunate here versus other parts of the country. These rates will cause people to hesitate, though. I don't think there's any question. But it's probably the people that are like earlier in the funnel. Like they were thinking about moving maybe end of this year, beginning of next year. Now they're in a wait and see mode. So I do think this is going to scare some people off. And the thing that's unpredictable here is what's going on in Iran. I mean, Logan Modishami at Housing Wire broke down how rates could actually go above 7%, or how long can they stay below 7%. And one of the reasons they go above is that the conflict gets worse. I mean, this was supposed to be over months. It's been 6 months now. So, and that actually came up in the comments. And it's been an issue for the Federal Reserve because it is causing some underlying inflationary trends. So that's really an issue. You know, another reason rates could go up above 7 is that the trade war picks up again. We start talking about tariffs and all that stuff. Not because they really had an impact, but the Fed just doesn't like tariffs, which means the bond market doesn't like tariffs, which means that can affect what happens with rates. And the third thing that could push rates above 7% would be that jobs stay stable and unemployment stays low, which is horrible to say, but I mean, like, the Fed does want like the jobless market to increase a little bit here with inflation. And if the labor data continues to beat estimates and wage growth picks up, that means all three big key variables are in play to push yields higher. So that's not great news. I don't like seeing unemployment going up. Like, I don't think that's good in general, but that's what the Fed is kind of looking for here. So as we head into the second half of the year, I mean, do you think this is where rates are going to stay? Like, what do you see happening? Because, I mean, obviously the most unpredictable thing is what's going on over in Iran.
13: Right. I mean, I think if we kind of see an end to that conflict, we could definitely expect to see rates come down a bit.
12: Mm-hmm.
13: If it stays the same, or like, I mean, if it continues on, I think it's not going to be like a skyrocket up mm-hmm. in rates, but that hope of them, you know, hitting the lower sixes by the end of the year just feels less and less likely. So I hope we don't cross the 7% threshold, just because that is kind of like a mark that a lot of people feel uncomfortable with.
12: Yeah, for sure.
13: So I hope that we are able to keep it below there.
12: So what the predictions are right now is that it's 68.2% chance, according to the CME group, that we see a rate hike. And then the next meeting is coming up here in about 2 weeks, so that's coming up pretty fast. But then you got the October meeting, and I think that's the one a lot of people are looking towards, where there's only a 22.6% chance we'll see rates stay where they are for the federal funds rate. And there's even some predictions, you know, some odds that we could be as high as 400 to 425. So right now we're at 350 to 375. That's the target rate that the Fed has in place. So that would not be ideal. And then December, there's only an 8.9% chance we're at this current place. So I'd love this Iran conflict to go away, but it's a challenge right now. So, sure. You know, and I think that's one of the reasons why we saw cancellations kind of spike up here. And I've got some internal data, but 14% of U.S. home purchase agreements fell apart in July. The highest cancellation rate in 3 years, according to Redfin. What are you seeing when it comes to cancellations on the listing side and the purchase side? Because I know it actually worked out for some of your clients.
13: Yeah.
12: that there was some cancellations.
13: Well, I guess like my first question before I kind of get into that would be, do you think some of, and this might be the internal data you're talking about, but some of those cancellations came from when you write the offer, you set your like what a acceptable rate would be and it went above there?
12: That has not been the reason that we've seen. Because rates didn't really spike up too much. And this was, you know, I'm looking at the month of August now. So this just happened a couple days ago. But this was for the month of July when rates were a little more stable. And every state's different too. So it's tough to really understand that. But
13: my thought is that contracts, probably the leading reason was inspections. Because I feel like more offers have been getting inspections accepted. And, you know, depending on if thresholds were given there or not for what is acceptable or what isn't, you know, and if neither side is kind of willing to budge, sometimes you'll get a situation where both sides feel as though they've given too much already and they kind of draw a line in the sand. So that's my thought.
12: That's one way people get out for sure. You know, what we've seen, I charted this data with some other teams around the country of some people that I know, and we've seen, I mean, our term rate, just to give an idea, our cancellation rate as a company, this is, we sold 48 homes last month, 47 homes. The company termination rate was over 23%. So that's a big number. And then when I looked at it, I mean, there was things like, I didn't like what the condo doc said. There was just the buyer backed out. Now, a listing I don't get so concerned about. Usually you can sell that again pretty easily.
13: Yeah.
12: There was inspections not being handled the right way. People getting, there was a couple that people got scared of inspections with. There was somewhere the walkthrough didn't go well and the buyer just walked away. So there's a variety of reasons. And I would imagine if rates get closer to 7, you're going to see a little more cold feet there because there, you look at all the reasons people end up getting out of a contract. So inspections, you're right, are number one. You've got like HOA document review. Sometimes when you get in these multiple offer situations, you ever seen the peer person that wins just is like, what did I just get myself into? And they walk away like immediately.
13: Yeah, they got like so into the wanting to get it that then after the fact there was like some regret.
12: Yeah, I mean you had someone that terminated and it actually worked out for your client. It wasn't your term, but because there was some hypothetical development happening in the area.
13: Yeah.
12: So, you know, where you're seeing that, and this isn't just us. I mean, and you know, I've talked to people in Connecticut, Massachusetts, Tennessee. It's happening across the country, and we're seeing some of the higher term rates are in, like, a lot of these Sun Belt markets, Georgia, Texas, Orlando, Florida, Denver, Colorado. So, obviously, that's and then where the lowest term rates are, like, interestingly enough, Montgomery County is listed here. Not the whole area, just Montgomery County. That's a 7.3% termination rate, and that's where you see inventory a lot tighter. But we did see across the country there was a number of people that had terminations really spike here. And I think part of that's because people don't know what they're showing. Like I question what happens during these showings when these people term. Have you kind of seen that where it's like that it doesn't make sense?
13: Yes. And
12: especially
13: I think
12: you're on the listing side versus the buy side.
13: Right, right. And then I think one other thing that can really go a long way is how well the listing agent and the buyer's agent are working to get the deal done and get to settlement, right? I feel like when you're openly kind of like communicating what's going on and you're looking for solutions rather than everything that happens that is like, okay, I wish that wasn't the answer. You know what I mean? Rather than it having to be like, well, it's over, you know, like kind of being like, all right, well, what can we do about it? How can we figure it out? How can we get to a place where both sides want to stay in this? And I think that really goes a very long way.
12: Yeah, that's really smart to look at that observation because sometimes you get these terminations and there's like no communication. You don't even know what's coming. And then you can't get the other person on the phone. Like that's happened to me many times. And communication in these deals is really critical. And, you know, one of the things I've seen is that we're coming off this market from, it's been 5 years now, so it's obviously a long time where people just said, forget it. I'll go buy something else. I'll go sell something else. That's not really an option anymore. The other issue we have is affordability because you look at what like a $400,000 or $500,000 gets you in the suburbs right now. Like it's not what it used to be. You know, $500,000 home used to be like, oh, wow, that's pretty nice. Now it's like, oh, wow, I'm getting like a townhome maybe if I'm lucky. So some of these homes that are being bought, like people are buying them, but they're like, what am I doing? And I've seen some people just pull out of the market entirely. So there's a lot of that that goes on. And I think that's indicative of that. There was an article I just saw that in Delaware County, the most financial advisors and mortgage companies say you want to spend like 30% of your monthly income on housing. Well, to buy a median priced home based on the median income in Delaware County, you got to spend 34%. And that's at $309,000. So it's not even like that big of a number. Now, Delaware's the most affordable out of Chester and Montgomery. And you see the gaps even widen more in Chester and Montgomery. So that affordability is as much of an issue as anything else. When it comes to these terms on when you're handling a listing, do you feel like that's like, talk to me about that. Like, what are some of the, are you seeing people a little more hesitant to go all in? Because we know buyers, it's very situational. But where have you seen maybe terminations come up a little more than maybe you have in the past?
13: So on the listing side, I mean, it's interesting because there's some things that like there isn't going to be a solution to. And it's like the buyer is just like, nope, I'm out. And there's nothing you can do about it. Otherwise, it depends on the reason. And then a conversation that you do want to have with your client, if you have the listing and they're terminating based on inspection items and it's a conversation that you also have prior to accepting the offer. But if there were items that came up that we now need to disclose, what is that going to do to our number here? And then what is your monthly carrying cost? How long did it take for us to get under contract the first time? What timeline do we need to stick to? And then kind of bringing it down to some numbers for like, all right, in some cases, it's best to like kind of suck it up and get the deal done. You know, if the numbers are going to work out to where that's likely about what you're going to be getting out of the next deal, I usually try to, if there's a way to stay in it and have both sides be happy, at least that's kind of like unknown versus the unknown of going back. Now, I also like to like, don't be afraid. Like if you don't want to like bend over backwards and then at the, like you get to the settlement table and you're just like, I gave my house away, you know, like, so you have to present options and then ultimately let the seller decide what makes the most sense for them.
12: Yeah, there are times where you get a lot of unreasonable requests from people and they think that they can, that's just how it's going to go. Or, you know, there's not an understanding of what material defect means. And, you know, where I really question when you see these term rates spike up, like you'll see some people, they terminate a lot more than others. It's because they're not looking at the house when they're going through there. Like, what are you actually telling these folks? Are you pointing things out? Are you telling them the condition issues that might exist or the negatives there? Or are they having to find out on their own? Because, I'll give you one example here where these are, you know, very great clients of ours that they bought a home in a really high profile neighborhood, but they realized the road was kind of busy, but they didn't see that when they were there and they had little kids. And I said, if you guys don't want to live there, just terminate it. Like, that's fine. You're not going to change that.
13: Yeah.
12: It's right down the street from a train station. So I don't blame you. And they ended up finding something that worked out a lot better. Like, that's not something. And you know, we had pointed this out to them, but I don't think they really got it.
13: Sure.
12: And you're looking at a home at 1 o'clock on a Tuesday versus like rush hour. It's a little different situation.
13: Yeah.
12: So there are reasons where terminations make sense. What I would look at, if you're terming more than 1 out of 10 deals, you got to look at what you're doing. I think that's really the question here. And are you arguing? Are you getting defensive or are you guiding people? And that's a mistake I see a lot of folks make as well when it comes to the agent side. I mean, you never want to tell someone they have to do anything.
13: No. Yeah. You always want to give them, options and you want to be honest.
12: Mm-hmm. So what, if you're a buyer, right? What things do you point out when you're showing a home to help them avoid going under contract and terminating? Because that can, for agents that are listening, that can cause you to lose a client if you don't point things out properly. Even I don't care if you have a contract with them or whatever, they're just not going to be happy with you.
13: Right.
12: So what's your process when walking through a home? What do you point out? Like, to explain how you run a showing. So for the people listening, if they're not getting this kind of advice, maybe they need to start or look for another agent. And this might help some agents that are listening as well.
13: Yeah. So, I mean, the first thing that I do is always read the disclosure. I send the disclosure I also send it to the client because maybe some go in it more in depth than others, right? So there could be things that they pick up in that are going to like eliminate that it for them off the bat. But I always go through the disclosure and I'm looking for some of the big items that I look for, like, all right, what year is the roof? If it's like an HOA or not, finding mm-hmm. out who covers what, who's responsible for what. Looking at the age of the HVAC, water heater is not really that big of one, but I usually like to,
12: sure.
13: if it's on there, I like to look for that. Then you're looking at the updates and, you know, renovations that they've done to it. You're looking at the lot size, you're looking at the layout of it, and then always, is it a busy road or not?
12: The busy road thing, I think, is really important.
13: Yeah.
12: You know, and so all that stuff, I mean, so what's shocking to me is how few people even, like, prepare for the showing. They just show up. Yeah. They don't know what's selling in the neighborhood. They have no idea. So that's really great just to see that kind of condition items there. And then, some of the things you want to look at, too, are, like, how's the floor plan layout? Is mm-hmm. it, like, a funky entryway when you come in? Because that obviously sets the tone for a lot of people. I like to look and see what the neighbors do because you're buying in. Like, you don't know if those people are moving or not. Mm-hmm. You can't hope they're moving later. Everything you're doing there helps. Does that give your clients some clarity and feel like you're on their side when you're going in there? I mean, what does that do for the relationship?
13: Yeah, I think so. And you feel good about it too. You know, like you feel confident and that you can like answer questions. And I think for like the floor plan and things like that, as you get to know a client more, and if you've as you look at places, there's going to be things that I look for some that in others I wouldn't.
12: Great point.
13: Some people are like, I don't want any carpet. I want all, you know, hardwood, blah, blah, blah, which that also is something that if the price is right, you can change.
12: Mm-hmm.
13: But yeah, you kind of like start to learn what to look for with different people as you get to know them.
12: One of the things that really helps is some folks, and there's nothing more frustrating than when this happens. We really like this house. We love it. They get there and we hate the location.
13: Mm-hmm.
12: I would encourage every buyer to go drive by the home you're looking at, whether it's before or after. See what it looks like when like the neighbors are around. Because mm-hmm. that's when you're actually going to be home. Like it's, you know, going there at like 12 o'clock on a Wednesday, like great. Like probably nobody around. Everyone's working in school. Like that's what happens. So driving by the property is a really smart thing to do because some people, they pull up and they're like, wow, the photos looked a lot better. Like, mm-hmm. great job by the photographer. Nice job listing agent. Right. I don't have a problem with that. But driving by homes is another way that can really help folks. And then you're talking about inspecting systems, right? You've got to understand, like, hey, they're, like, you can smell water when you go into the basement. Mm-hmm. Like, you got to look out for these red flags that are there. So that's really good advice. If you're doing that, you can probably limit your term rate initially just to kind of explain to them all these things that they should be kind of worried about.
13: Right. And then I think also knowing, like you want to make people aware of things that are negatives, things that mm-hmm. they should be looking out for, but also kind of calm their nerves a little bit for stuff that really isn't a big deal. Like if you go into a basement and there's a dehumidifier running, that doesn't mean that there's some major problem. Mm-hmm. Like many basements, you always have a dehumidifier running.
12: Yeah. And well, especially in like Chester County as an example, that's just what happens there. So that's pretty normal. So I like all that stuff. I think that's really great. I think that's really smart. And, when we get to a point where, you're getting close to writing an offer, think about how much more clarity the buyer has when you told them, hey, all these homes suck. And this is the one we should make an offer. Like, doesn't that help a lot when you go through and you're not only pointing out positives, but also negatives? Like, it doesn't sound like you're really selling them. It sounds like you're guiding them is what I'm hearing.
13: Right. And I mean, there's no point in, it's a waste of everyone's time and to just get under contract to ultimately terminate. Like you want to feel pretty confident that when you write an offer for someone or when you're accepting an offer, when you're on the listing side, that both, that you want to stay in it and that you want to kind of get to the finish line. So you want them to be informed of the positives, of the negatives. And exactly when there's homes that you're like, this is not good for you because of this, this, and this, and based off of our previous conversations, then when you find one that is, you can say like, this matches all of these things. And exactly like you said, it doesn't feel mm-hmm. like you're just trying to get them to like buy whichever house we're at next.
12: Got it. And that's really the advice people are going to want more than anything else. So, and that's how you can avoid getting into a cancellation, because I think that there's a lot of negative things that happen when a deal terms. Like the positivity turns into negativity in the home search.
14: listings are a little tougher. I don't think you can really manage that as much. Like, you don't know what people are thinking. But on the purchase side, a lot of preparation is going to go a long way, and it's going to show people you're on their side. But it's also going to, like, buyers are going to feel better about it because, you know, you don't want to get into a situation where someone doesn't know what to do. So I think that's really good advice there, Sarah. We're going to take a quick break. We're going to come back. We got a lot of local stuff to cover here. New apartments coming to King of Prussia, a Bridgeport development site's up for sale. 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
14: 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I'm Tom Tool. She's Sarah Timon. 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And we are talking about a lot of local development news here. There's some new apartments coming to King of Prussia and a former office site, which I love to see since nobody goes to the office anyway. Bridgeport's got a development site. You got a new specialty grocery store coming to King of Prussia. Delaware County affordability, we touched on that a little bit. And Raising Cane's, this is apparently like the place to go to. I have not been. It's coming to King of Prussia. So let's talk about King of Prussia first. A lot of stuff happening there. Is it just me, Sarah, or does this seem like the new hotspot for all the suburban development? I mean, there's constantly things going on in King of Prussia right now.
13: Yeah, I feel like there's been a pretty big uptick on just, things going on there, stuff they're building, proposals they have out.
14: So you don't live far from there. Do you find yourself going there more?
13: Trying to think. I mean, probably the same amount that I've always gone there, but we've always gone there a bit.
12: Okay, so. Fair enough. So, I mean, I, you know, it seems like it's just more of a hip place to go. Like there's more, you know, like especially like getting a bite to eat or, you know, if you got some free time. So that's just at least my observation. Certainly there's more people living there right now. So Graystar is a development company and they're demolishing a vacant office building in King of Prussia and they're putting in 205.

0: think about this? Is this good for King of Prussia? Bad? Indifferent? I mean, obviously getting anything past the board there is a positive.
1: Yeah, I mean, I think that if it's a space that is otherwise not being used, it makes a lot of sense to put something in there that people need. Housing.
0: Well, I think you bring up a good point. I mean, if you were to buy a home, right, and there's very few one bedrooms out there, and the condo buildings are very tough to get financing in. There's going to be 114 one bedrooms, 87 two bedrooms, and 4 3 bedrooms. I mean, for some people, I think there's going to be a pool, there's going to be a fitness center, a co-work space. This is going to fill the need, knowing that the average first-time home buyer is 40 years old in 2026. So, and it's going to get people, to see if they like the area. The office just sitting there. I don't see any point in having these vacant office buildings at all. So, it's also going to bring more commerce to the area. They're also opening an Uncle Giuseppe's. I never heard of this before, but it's a... Think of like DeBruno Brothers as a grocery store, or like Carlino's as a grocery store. Yeah. So that's replacing. You remember where Hobby Lobby was, like on 202, when you're. So that's been another thing that's been closed. Like grocery stores like this are going to do well, and they're also opening up another location in South Jersey. It's and so you're seeing more businesses come to the area because there's more people living there than what we saw in the past. I mean, and 10, 15 years ago, King of Prussia was basically like the mall and that was it. And now the reason you're seeing a lot of this stuff come there is because there are these apartment buildings being built, housing being built. I mean, I think this is a smart move and it's going to continue to be a hub. I mean, you look at the shopping hub in the area, it's really King of Prussia, and then like everything else is kind of second.
1: Right. And I mean, I feel like it gives access to a lot of, like, you're right there to get onto a lot of, like, the major arteries. Mm-hmm. And, I feel like it makes sense as a location to live in for a lot of people, both for, like, getting to work and to getting to other things. And the more that they build, the more people will come.
0: And you think about who really is getting squeezed in housing affordability right now. Renting is now an option for people in their 30s where it wasn't, right? Mm-hmm. So if the average first-time home buyer is that old, now we're seeing people younger than that. So now they've got a place they can move to. There's amenities there. That's the kind of place you live until your kids get a little older and you want to get settled in. It's kind of like almost like a starter home, if you will. Mm-hmm. People that are younger, they always want to be around like walkable stuff or have amenities around. So I think it's really smart. Another thing getting developed here, and there's two reasons I know about this place. It's Raising Cane's. This is like a chicken finger only menu. I've never been to this place. It's a Baton Rouge based chain, and they are renting a restaurant on West Cobb Pike in King of Prussia, and that's like very exciting. It's about a 3,000 square foot restaurant. It's going to be next to like a medical building and some other stuff, and this is. I hear about this all the time from my kids. I saw Tom Brady dunk Rob Gronkowski and Raising Cane sauce on a recent sports show here. So that was pretty exciting. Are you going to go to the chicken finger spots there? I mean, this is, I'm surprised there's not one of these around here already.
1: Yeah. I mean, I like chicken fingers. So yeah, I probably will. Where did your, how did your kids get introduced to it?
0: Well, like they're going to these dance competitions, my middle daughter. Yeah. And so they're always looking for like fast casual stuff. Like they mm-hmm. get Chick-fil-A all the time.
1: Yep.
0: And there wasn't a lot of Chick-fil-A's around here for a while either. So now they've opened up a few more. But apparently this has been around like 30 years. And it's literally, it's like a chicken finger place. And then they have this sauce that I saw Gronk get put in a dunk tank over the weekend on some like thing where Tom Brady had to hit like a 20-yard pass. It was pretty interesting.
1: No, I would. I will definitely try this out.
0: I get this place is going to do well. Like, I mean, they've done the market study. I know a lot of these restaurants, Chick-fil-A does the same thing. They do an economic study. Can the local economy support this? Because it's a little more expensive than some other stuff. Mm-hmm. But my kid, like one of my kids, like my oldest son, all he eats is chicken fingers and fries and pizza. So I think he's going to be in on this.
1: This is sounding a little bit like Zaxby's. It has crinkle cut fries, coleslaw, Texas toast.
0: I don't even know what Zaxby's is.
1: Oh my God.
0: Is that from like Lancaster or something?
1: No, it's like from down south. So they were, I went to college at Clemson.
0: Oh, there you go. Okay. All right.
1: So there were Zaxby's everywhere. And the closest Zaxby's that we would be able to kind of get to somewhat regularly, it was down in like, for us, like up here.

0: as if we drive down to like the Outer Banks, and in North Carolina, there's one that's like by an exit. But apparently they just opened one in New Jersey not too long ago.
1: It's 14 miles from here. I'm looking at it right now. It's in Magnolia, New Jersey. There's also one in Levittown if you want to go up that way.
0: Yeah. So cool.
1: And I thought there was one in Temple, but that's a Saxby's coffee place.
0: Right.
1: So they you know, Google fooled me on that one. So yeah. You know, King of Prussia, I mean, I'm very impressed with King of Prussia having grown up around here. It wasn't like that attractive of a place to go. And now you got people that like really want to live there. So the more they build these things, like if they continue to build townhomes, I think there's going to be really demand for that. You know, single family, I think is tough. They don't have the land to really do it, but that could become a real feeder community for the main line and some surrounding areas. So hopefully that continues. And there's also a development site that just came to the market. Now, this isn't in King of Prussia. It's in Upper Marion School Systems. It's in Bridgeport. 250 waterfront apartments. Like, do you see this even? But, you know, and it's been listed for like $7.5 million. It's a 3-acre site. It's across from Norristown. Is someone actually going to buy this? That's my question. I mean, I think that I get the feeling these luxury apartments are getting, the market's getting saturated.
0: Mm-hmm. I kind of agree. I feel, I don't know that that's the spot for it.
1: Now, if it was like townhomes, like I know we just took a listing right around here. Paul from our team just listed it. It's like a 3-year-old townhome right around there. I think that would actually have a great market, but you know, it's a lot tougher getting these things passed through. So, and you know, what happened with this place is interesting. So it's located right on the Schuylkill River. So it's like right there. It's called the Bridgeview Apartments. It's owned by Pinnacle Realty Development Group. But what happened was it was under contract a couple times and then didn't close due to the costs that were involved to develop it, which is often the problem with these kind of development sites here. So, a lot of times these builders will put these homes under contract or these pieces of, I shouldn't say homes, pieces of land. And then they see what it's actually going to cost to build. And they're like, ah, we're out, or you got to renegotiate the price. Mm-hmm. So it seems like a tall order for Bridgeport there. I don't know. It just seems like a lot. And it would have sold already if it was worth it.
0: Yeah, I agree.
1: All right, so I want to talk about affordability here in a second, but there was one thing that kind of stuck out at me. Have you seen the Phillies mural right off 76 when you're like going under the bridge?
0: Yes.
1: So apparently, I'm not thrilled with this. There's a property group proposing another apartment building, and they want to tear this down, and it's going to be gone, and the mural is going to go bye-bye. So what do you think about that? I think that's kind of lame.
0: Yeah, I feel like murals are fun. And
1: could they reproduce the mural, I guess would be the question, right?
0: Right, yeah, that's what I was going to say. So they're taking down the building?
1: They're going to tear down the building. And this is right by like that Riverwalk place. It's like
0: Well, I mean, I also think it doesn't make sense to keep a building just because there's a mural on it. Like if the building doesn't make sense anymore, or it could be, I don't know, if they could do something better with the space, I wouldn't say keep the building to keep the mural.
1: I'm more bummed that it's going. I like that mural. It's very iconic.
0: But that maybe they could do this mural on another building.
1: Yeah, I think it's tough to like, I mean, is it going to look the same? Like what's going to happen? I don't know. Yeah. That's a bummer.
0: Yeah.
1: I thought everyone would know that, especially after the 14 out of 16 hot streak the Phillies are on right now. So last thing I want to hit on, then we got a couple new listings to go over. This Delaware County affordability article. So what we saw here was that, you know, buying a home in Delaware County, the median sale price in Delaware County, that's a very diverse county. You go down to the airport up to Radnor, there's a whole bunch of different housing in between. The median income in Delaware County is $75,254. And the median income needed to buy the median priced home, so the $309,000 home, that was as of April, is $85,541. So $10,000 a year may not sound like a lot, but when you break it down, this is actually pretty substantial here. I mean, you're talking about an 11.7% difference in income about what to buy there. It puts you up to 34% of your income. Chester County and Delaware County are even more. Are you seeing people struggle to find what they want in the marketplace? I mean, you're helping a whole bunch of sellers and buyers right now. I mean, you've been on you've been very, very busy in the marketplace. So tell me a little bit more about, what you think. about like this current affordability situation, because Delaware County is the most affordable of the three county area. I don't think there's overall. I mean, obviously, sure. I'm not going town by town here.
0: Yeah. I mean, I think that as you get further into the search, it kind of becomes a little bit less of a factor because people have either pulled out and said, I can't do this, right? Because of the affordability, or they've started to adjust their expectations or what like they're willing to, you know, if they're willing to like put some sweat equity into something, maybe you start off with like, I want turnkey, I don't want to do anything. And then the numbers aren't working in your favor for that. And, you know, something's got to give somewhere. And so I feel like the longer that you're in it, if you stick in it, generally you kind of understand where your numbers fall and what you need to do.
1: Yeah, and I think there's also, sometimes you got to make some sacrifices to buy a home. And I think people don't like hearing this, but if you want to buy a larger home, well, maybe you need to stop going to Starbucks all the time. And it may sound silly, but for $10,000 a year, I mean, that's less than $1,000 a month. Well, maybe you need to think about like not going out to eat, or maybe we need to cut back on a vacation this year to buy a home if that's really important to you, because that money goes somewhere.
0: Yes.
1: And, you know, really what I think is missing in a lot of these affordability conversations is, what's the budgeting look like within a household? Like, some most households don't even have a budget. Like, I mean, what does it cost you to run your lives a month? Like, what kind of debt do you have? What do your kids need? Like, that's something that a lot of people don't talk about. They just complain that it's unaffordable. But on the seller side, that's the market's going to be the market. So, I mean, there's the option to move out of the area as well. And, you know, some of these numbers here, I think they're a little misleading because they're quoting the average mortgage rate that's out there. Well, we know we have lenders that we did the analysis in June and July. They beat the average mortgage rate by 0.2 percentage point. That can bring it down as well. So if someone's struggling with affordability, like, you know, what advice would you have for them? I mean, you've been on, you know, worked with buyers in these situations. Like, are there ways to understand where to go or maybe find some other opportunities in the marketplace?
0: Yeah. I mean, I think the first thing is people really need, whether it's like an individual purchasing a loan or, you know, a couple or whatever the dynamic is, being honest about your budget and about what things cost and where you spend money, right? So that you can figure out, are there places that we can kind of tighten up at least like for a little bit to make this work? And is the sacrifice of doing that worth it, right? Because like different people are going to view things differently. So kind of you need to be honest with yourself about, you know, what your financials are and where you can do what or where you've got wiggle room. And then, you know, there's kind of like three pieces, right? So there's condition, there's location, and there's price.
1: Mm-hmm.
0: So which is there flexibility on any of those? And then like just trying to work with what you've got and move the pieces around that you can move around and maybe be open to seeing something that maybe initially wasn't the like, this is my dream house. Because not every home, especially if it's like your first home, they're not all your dream house, right? Sometimes
1: that is a horrible
0: they're your
1: word.
0: House. Like
1: I don't live in my dream house.
0: Right.
1: My dream house is probably would cost me millions and millions of dollars. Like it's I think people throw that term around way too much.
0: Right. So I think kind of where are you living now? What does it cost you to be there now? What is it that you want? And just kind of like putting those pieces together and kind of helping present alternatives from what maybe they think is like, this is exactly what I need. And it doesn't always work out that the right thing's there. So, you know.
1: Yeah, and I think
0: just
1: sometimes
0: kind of helping to guide.
1: Well, sometimes what people do is that they feel like they got to be in like a certain zip code or a certain neighborhood. And that may be true if your kids are in school or something like that. But there's really three ways that I found that you can get what you want without compromising the lifestyle. So one is, are you looking at like the borderline neighborhoods? Because I mean, a place like Wayne is a great example. Wayne's in Upper Marion. It's in Radnor. It's in Tredyffrin. You're going to get more bang for your buck in the Upper Marion section, hands down. Like there's no question if you're comparing like-kind homes. Same thing with Newtown Square. Ardmore's in two different school districts. So you can still be in the location that you want for the amenities, as long as you don't need like a school system there. Now that's obviously a little bit of a variable. The second is to look at homes with elevated days on market. I think that's such a big opportunity that people, you know, that you can negotiate with those folks. And it's surprising sometimes how negotiable these people are. They're willing to come down $100,000. Like, you wouldn't think that looking at that. So that would be number two. And the third thing I would be doing is really thinking about, like, what do I not need in the new property? And maybe I need to, like, talk to some different lenders and see what financing packages are available. If you're buying FHA or VA, you can get a better rate than the 6.89 number that we talked about. So, and Pennsylvania's got a lot of first-time home buyer programs, too. So there's a lot of different levers there. And I'd really focus on the payment because, like, we talk about Delaware County in particular. Some places have very high taxes in Delaware County. You can get the same home in a different school district with lower taxes. Like, and it just might be a trade-off. So these are all things you got to look at here. And if you do that, I think you can actually work through affordability a little better. It's not going to drastically bring down the numbers, but it could close like a $10,000 a year gap that you need.
0: And I think also kind of figuring, like, all right, how long am I going to be in this home? Does this home have the potential to do the things to it down the line that I want to do to, like, really make it exactly what I want? And are you okay living with the home as it is without doing those things for, like, X number of years before you can, like, afford to, like, start that project? So, there's lots of different options out there. You just have to kind of, like, figure out what your threshold is and what's most important.
1: For sure. And I think that's really smart. So we got a couple new listings here, Sarah. Let's jump into that because affordability is an issue. So hopefully you get to, and if you need help with affordability, Sarah's your woman here. She's got you covered. She's helped people get below market rates with working with our trusted lenders. Just click on the link. She can have a confidential conversation with you. So we got three new listings. You want to start this off here?
0: Let me get over
1: All right,
0: here.
1: I'll start off while you're pulling it up. So we got an incredible new listing at 8906 Alicia in Philadelphia. So this is 8906 Alicia Street. It's a 3-bed, 1.5-bath, 1,720-square-foot home in Northeast Philadelphia. This is a single-family split level. It's got a very open floor plan. Ready for your own touches on this here. You can design it the way you want. It's great shape, but needs a little cosmetic work, and it backs up to a park. So this is, like, kind of unheard of in Philadelphia. You got all this private space there. This is going to be open Saturday from 1 to 3 and Sunday from 1 to 3, the 5th and the 6th. Priced at $380,000. And if you want to get in by appointment, Sarah can get you in. Just click on the link right in the comments, 8906 Alicia Street in Northeast Philadelphia.
0: All right. We've got another one coming here in Westchester, 1038 Phoenixville Pike. This is being offered at $620,000. It's a 4-bed, 2.5-bath, single family home, a little over 2,000 square feet. This is actually going to be hitting the market in, not this Friday, but next Friday, the 11th. And this one is by appointment only.
1: We got one more new listing here. 644 North 52nd Street in Philadelphia. This is a multi-unit. So it's got one studio apartment, 2 1-bedrooms, and 1 2-bedroom. So there's a lot of opportunity for rental and cash flow here. The rents are totaling, what do we got here? 3, 4... Trying to do some math, about $4,600 a month. So that's pretty significant. It's 1,846 square feet, offered at $320,000. That's also by appointment only. And that's at 644 North 52nd Street in Philadelphia. And we've got one additional open house here at 224 Hearn Avenue in Berwyn. It's open Saturday from 12 to 2. This is in Tredyffrin Easttown, newer construction, dead end street. Priced at $988,000. If you want to see that by appointment, Sarah can get you in there as well. So that's all we got this week. Enjoy the last weekend of the summer here. Unofficial end to summer. The official end is apparently mid-September. I'm sure it'll be hot. You want to follow Sarah. She's at Ty_TyTime. That's Ty_TIME on Instagram. You can follow me at TomTool3RD, at TomTool3rd. 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

0: Maxx, you look absolutely dashing in that purple tie. Ready to harness the world?
1: You bet, Daisy. I'm ready as I'll ever be. And might I say, your purple tie really pops with your vest.
0: Thanks. I almost went with a cape, but didn't want to come across as pretentious.
1: Nonsense. Anyone in our line of work should rock a cape.
0: You might be onto something, Max.
1: Phew. So here we go. First day on the job. You've got this, right?
0: Right. Don't forget, we both graduated from Dogs, Inc. with honors.
1: Which means I can guide my human around a busy city with ease.
0: And I can give my human a restful night.
1: I hope my human is kind and loving.
0: And I hope mine likes wet kisses and zoomies.
1: Ready to make a difference?
0: Born ready. Let's go.
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1: 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Mark Sigmund, what's new this week in recovery news?
2: So the president of the United States is threatening to attack Colombia now. Trump issued this warning during a cabinet meeting on Tuesday at the White House, where he singled out Colombia for producing cocaine and selling it into the United States. The president of Colombia, President Petro, invited Trump to come down to Colombia and see the approximately 18,400 cocaine laboratories that he says his government has destroyed. He also warned Trump against threatening Colombia, and he says that they are destroying one laboratory every 40 minutes down there in Colombia.
1: Wow. But, you know, who knows what's true and what isn't in this world?
2: Yes. And as you know, my wife's from Colombia.
1: Yeah,
2: and she was saying that, like, it's mostly in the jungle areas that they have all the cocaine labs and things like that. And The interesting thing is people think that people must use a lot of cocaine down there. And, you know, the locals think we're stupid for using cocaine. And, you know, they just sell it to us, basically.
1: Right.
2: So pretty crazy stuff, Gary.
1: Really crazy stuff.
2: Yeah. War on drugs, right?
1: Yeah. What else you have, Mark?
2: Secondly, I think a lot of people probably saw this story, but an Ashland, Virginia area liquor store found a trashed raccoon passed out on the bathroom floor at the end of his drunken escapade. Workers came in. They found him laying down, passed out next to the toilet. There, if you can picture this, there was broken liquor bottles around the store. And this poor raccoon literally, you know, overdosed basically on it. And they brought him to a local animal shelter to sober up.
1: You know, I would say, I saw that on nightly news. It was like one of the end stories on Channel 6 in Philadelphia. And it looked like, you know, a bunch of people came in here and were robbing the place.
2: It did.
1: But this raccoon was busting bottles all over the place and drinking. And they found him, as you said, laying in the bathroom on his back.
2: Out cold. So I imagine they had to give him fluids to
1: So you know what's weird? It's not just humans who like that feeling. It's the animal world also likes to be out of reality.
2: And you know, Clean and Sober Radio for many years has been coming up with stories about this, about the animals and the way it affects them. And
1: monkeys.
2: There's certain birds that drink the, you know, like an alcoholic plant, I believe.
1: Yeah.
2: There's all kinds of use in nature.
1: It is amazing to think that we think we are above all of nature, of course, which we're not.
2: Yeah.
1: They like getting high, too.
2: They like getting high, too. And, you know, that's probably where we evolved from.
1: You know what must be a problem? When an animal gets high, they want to get high again.
2: Yeah.
1: Where do they cop?
2: Well, that's it. And you know, on a serious note, you know, they've done experiments on certain, areas of water, like one near Brazil, where there was all kinds of negative effects because they were finding literally cocaine in the water supply, and it was affecting like the muscles, it was affecting things. And they've also seen in Florida where they think it's affecting sharks, and sharks are becoming more aggressive in the Florida Keys.
1: Oh, aggressive on
2: aggressive the alcohol. For cocaine, because they're actually eating cocaine. They're finding these big packages of cocaine, and they're actually taking bites out of it.
1: You know what? So AA could be now Animal Anonymous.
2: It could. And, you know, I got one more if you want to hear it.
1: Yeah, let me hear it.
2: So this is kind of scary. And, you know, it's kind of our continuing coverage of the now marijuana, possibly eventually epidemic, right? Several students at a Stranahan High School in Florida were hospitalized on Wednesday morning after consuming marijuana gummies. Broward County Public Schools reported that five students had an adverse reaction to the edibles though Fort Lauderdale Fire Rescue transported four. One 14-year-old student's mother stated her daughter believed the gummies were candy and described the experience as an out-of-body experience. Toxicology reports confirmed the presence of marijuana in the student's system. The incident is currently under investigation, and students involved are facing disciplinary actions. But
1: the students are facing disciplinary actions.
2: Yes.
1: That's a scary thing. Look, when we come back, and Simon Kirk just called in. He's running 10 minutes late, but he's definitely going to be here. And we're really looking forward to that interview. So let's take a break now, and we'll be right back.
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2: All over the world, and you can also tune in to YouTube and find Clean and Sober Radio, some of the old shows.
1: Yes.
2: It's kind of a brand new thing here.
1: Yeah, yeah.
2: So, you know, tune in.
1: Yeah, tune in. So we're waiting for Simon Kirk to call in, and we have a little time here. How would you, you know, I want to, we're hoping that all our audience had a great Thanksgiving. This is a holiday season, and we, you know, we have to be, you know, really careful about parties that we go to and all sorts of stuff so we don't get trapped in picking up during this joyous month.
2: It's, you know, it's as I'm a therapist, as a lot of people know, and that's something that we really pay a lot of attention to around this time of year, because it's not just people, places, and things and being around alcohol, but a lot of people have lost loved ones, you know, and a lot of people, you know, maybe they're going through a divorce and they're going through grief, you know, and the holidays bring a lot of this stuff up. And it's extremely hard for people, and you see a lot of relapses. We actually get busy following the holidays. It's like people kind of tend to keep it together. Then January, February, we get crushed.
1: Really?
2: Yeah.
1: They crash.
2: It's like they crash.
1: And knowing this, guys, you're listening, you know, if you think you need help or a loved one needs help, reach out to the Substance Abuse and Mental Health Hotline at 1-800-662-HELP. That's 1-800-662-HELP. And also, Mark, you have the other very important number.
2: Another one is 988, and that's the suicide hotline. And what I found is, even if you're going through a crisis and you're you know, even if you're not suicidal, you can call that number and somebody will talk to you and you'll be able to get right through. So keep that in mind. You know, again, people go into crisis at this time of year.
1: I got to tell you a quick story.
2: Yeah, let's hear it.
1: Before Simon calls in. My ex-probation officer came to my office this week. And
2: really?
1: I got off of probation 1984, got off of it.
2: Were you scared?
1: When he showed up?
2: Yeah, I would have still been bugged out.
1: We talked. And he said to me, thank you for bringing me to my first AA meeting in 1983. He said, you know, I felt like an outsider walking in there like a fraud. He goes, but at the end of the meeting, I felt like I belonged. And he said, everybody belongs in these AA meetings. So my probation officer was talking like that. It was pretty nice, you know?
5: Yeah, right. I got good news.
2: Let's

0: Simon Kirk, welcome to Clean and Sober Radio, man.
1: Oh. Hello, Simon.
2: Hey.
0: So you have me, obviously, Gary Heller, my co-host, Mark Sigmund. That's who we're talking with. That's who we're doing today. Simon, thanks so much for giving us some time. And I don't know if you remember, but you were on this show in 2019, and you were actually late that day because you had run over a deer. Do you remember that?
1: Oh, I remember this.
2: That's right, yeah. Well, a deer ran into us. Wow, was it really 6 years ago?
0: It was 6 years ago, man, you know?
3: No, man.
2: Yeah, that was a close call. And, but luckily we were okay. And anyway, here I am. So good to be with you guys.
0: Yeah, you know, we just played Free and All Right Now, and I have to tell you a quick story before we get into your story. When that record came out, the album came out in 1970, it was on A&M Records, and I worked at Universal Records in Philadelphia, and I was actually the first person, when that box of 25 albums came into us, promotional copies, to open it up, and we put that record on, and the local promotion man, whose name was Billy Harper, was with A&M Records. He was screaming so loud, and that record became a monster hit, as you know. Pretty cool.
2: Wow, 1970, huh?
0: Yeah. Do you remember 1970?
2: Yeah.
0: Do you? Yeah. I'm having a little trouble remembering it, to tell you the truth.
2: No. I mean, there was certain parts of certain decades, for obvious reasons, that I don't remember, but I certainly remember
0: that one.
2: When Island Records called us and said, you've gone from number 53 to number 2 in England, and we're sending a car for you.
0: Oh, then you knew you made it, man, right?
2: Yeah, then we know we've made it.
0: So Simon, so you left school at 17. You were living in the country side in England, and you left. You returned back to London. You were pretty young, and for a couple years, almost two decades, you tried to get a drumming gig. Were you playing? Yeah. When did you start playing drums?
2: Well, I started. I didn't really get my actual first drum kit for about 18 months after I started banging around on pots and pans and books on my bed.
0: Uh-huh.
2: Because, you know, I lived in a very remote part of England, miles from anywhere. So I didn't actually get a drum, you know, for a long time. But I started playing, hacking around, I guess, when I was about 13. And then at the end of, for my 14th birthday, I got one snare drum.
0: Uh-huh.
2: And so I made the transition from pots and pans to one snare drum. And then I, with my lawn mowing money, I bought a small drum kit, a four-piece, a regular kit, about 6 months later.
0: You know, when you said drum kit, everybody in the studio here went kit, because we call it a drum set in the United States.
2: Right.
0: So it's
2: Oh,
0: yeah, yeah. So it's like, you know, first time I actually heard that was Ringo Starr talking about his first drum kit.
2: Yeah,
0: It's really
2: drum
0: funny.
2: Set. Yeah, I guess it's, you know, it's the same language, just divided by 3,000 miles of water.
0: Exactly. And you know what? I am a drummer, and I always say the great thing about drums, if you have rhythm, you can't hit a wrong note.
2: Yeah.
0: Right? I mean,
2: so if you can ride a bicycle, you can play drums.
0: Well, that's very possible.
2: If you sit down, honestly, I taught a guy the rudiments of a drum, of a regular 2-4 drum beat at a rock and roll fantasy camp a few years ago. He'd never played drums in his life.
0: Uh-huh.
2: It was his ambition to play drums. And after about 10 minutes of very basic stuff, I got him playing a regular doom, doom, doom. It's a lot easier than people think it is.
0: But you have to have rhythm, don't you?
2: Sure. Oh, yeah, absolutely.
0: You know. So, okay.
2: And everyone has rhythm.
0: So, all right, you got your first, you met this guy named Paul. Is it Kossoff? Is that how you pronounce it?
2: Yeah, Kossoff. Yeah.
0: He offered you a drumming position after you were looking for years with a group called Black Cat Bones.
2: Correct.
0: How did you feel when you got your first gig?
2: Well, it was the backstory to that is that my parents had given me 2 years to get this bug, you know, this drumming bug out of my system.
0: Yeah, yeah, yeah.
2: And if nothing happens after 2 years, I'd go to college or university because I got good grades. So when I met Paul Kossoff and the Black Cat Bones, I was 23 months into the 24 months that I'd been given by my parents.
0: Wow.
2: So, Yeah, the door was closing pretty quickly. And when they offered me the gig, and it was a professional blues band,
0: yeah,
2: we were doing gigs all around London, all around the tri-state area around London. So I was really, really happy. But of course, this was not, you know, this was like one step along the road for me. It wasn't like, this wasn't a done deal. Because blues bands, we were riding the blues boom in England, but it wasn't really like, there was no longevity to it, I didn't think. So it was when Kossoff came to me, you know, about 3 months later and said, I've met this great singer named Paul Rodgers, yes, and he wants to form a band and just keep the blues, but be a bit more progressive and do our own songs. That was the big leap of faith, start a brand new band and writing our own songs. And of course, that became Free.
0: Wow. And this was a time, this was after the British invasion. The Beatles were pretty much done. Was the genre of music, it shifted in the United States. Did it also shift in England?
2: I think what happened, or I know what happened, in that there was this golden decade, which for me was 63 to 73, for English music. I mean, it will never be replicated duplicated or whatever. But it kind of rode the blues boom. There was a huge blues boom in England, spearheaded by the Stones, and then Deep Purple and Zeppelin. Mm-hmm. Zeppelin really catapulted it in 1968.
0: Uh-huh.
2: So the blues boom, and you know, you get all these American blues artists coming over to England and Europe who couldn't get arrested in America.
0: Right.
2: And they were hugely popular in England and Europe. And we get these package tours, Muddy Waters, Howling Wolf, Little Walter, Buddy Guy. I mean, it was amazing. There was a love affair between England and the blues. Yeah. And Free was primarily a progressive blues band. And it was only after a couple of years, you know, when we wrote All Right Now, that it became this sort of quote-unquote pop band, you know, and we became this pop band with All Right Now.
0: Right, right. You know. I'll tell you, so let me ask this. And I've asked this to a lot of our guests, like Dion especially, you know, Dion DiMucci. And said, Dion, what was it like the first time that you heard your record on the radio? Can you feel that, Simon, right now, what that felt like?
2: Oh, it's an otherworldly feeling to hear. You know, first of all, you think, oh, the drums aren't very loud. And then think, hang on a minute, you're being listened to by millions of people right now. Enjoy it. When I first heard All Right Now, it still kicked along, even on a tiny transistor radio speaker.
0: Yes.
2: And I knew we had something special. Yeah.
0: You absolutely did. And I, you know, Dion told me that he was crossing the Verrazano Bridge, and there was a car of girls next to him, convertible, and they were listening to one of his songs, and he beeps his horn, and he points to himself, and he says, that's me. And they were like, yeah, buddy. Okay.
2: Yeah, right.
0: So,
2: Mr. Desperate.
0: Yeah, Mr. Desperate. Yeah. So Free, you described that, I think, as a beer and dope band. Is that accurate?
2: Yeah. A lot of beer. We smoked a lot of hash. You know, that was the drug in England at the time, because hash came from Asia. It came through to Holland because of the Dutch connection.
0: Yeah.
2: So grass was unheard of. We couldn't grow grass in England because of the weather. The climate was wrong, but there was a lot of hash. And yeah, we smoked a lot of hash. And we drank a lot of warm beer, which is what English people love.
0: Absolutely. Hey, if you're just joining us now, we're having the opportunity to speak with Simon Kirk, founding member of Free and Bad Company. And if you would like to give a call in and talk with him, our number is 610-632-8601. That's 610-632-8601. 1-800-273-0101, and it's a once-in-a-lifetime opportunity. Well, Simon, you and I had something in common because we both like, you like mandrakes, and I love quaaludes.
2: Yeah. Right. Actually, no. I mean, that was not my thing. Yeah. Paul Kossoff became totally hooked on downers, so particularly mandrakes, which were the English equivalent of quaaludes.
0: Yes.
2: I liked them, but I was never... I was more into speed and, you know, staying up and doing things. That, I was not really into downers as such, which is why I got hooked on Coke.
0: I like the combination of Quaaludes and Coke. That was a real good combination. You know?
2: Well, they should call that the make up your mind dose.
0: that's right. So Simon, so you know, like, so between Mark and myself, we have almost 70 years in sobriety here.
2: Wow. And, that's great, man.
0: Yeah, and what do you have? You're 33 wow. years or 30? What do you have? How many years?
2: No, I had a slip about, I'm coming up on 12.
0: Okay,
2: so
0: beautiful.
2: I fell off the wagon about 20 years ago. Yeah.
0: Okay, beautiful. Yeah. So in the group, in your group three, there was some, between some band members, some problems. What was going on between... was it, who were the two guys that were going at it most of the time?
2: Well, Paul Rogers and Andy Fraser.
0: Yeah, Fraser and Rogers. Yeah,
2: they were the principal songwriters. But, you know, like anything, when it gets successful, you know, Andy and Paul kind of drifted apart. They started writing their own songs. Andy became a bit of a dictator. Right. And even though he was the youngest in the band, musically he was... pretty far advanced, and he made the mistake of kind of telling us what to play for a period of time, which did not sit well with any of us.
0: Right.
2: And what happened was that after the failure to follow up All Right Now, we had a single called The Stealer and an album called The Highway, and both of them tanked. Both of them didn't chart. It was a big disappointment for us. And we were being worked to death. And Paul and Andy said, you know, we don't want to continue. So in essence, basically, they broke up the band.
0: Yeah.
2: And we went our various ways.
0: Well, you know, I guess this is a prime example. When one door closes, another door opens, which happened for you guys, you know.
2: Go ahead. I mean, it wasn't a clean break. We actually did reform again because Kossoff was getting really strung out, and we didn't really know about addiction and rehab and so on. I mean, nowadays he would have been, you know, pulled by the scruff of his neck into a rehab and told to get himself together.
0: Right.
2: Back
0: right.
2: then, we had no idea.
0: Right.
2: We
0: right.
2: just cancelled tours and told him to get his act together with his girlfriend, and she looked after him. But of course, without a structured program, as we know, you're setting yourself up to fail. And so anyway, we did reform, and in 1973 we broke up for good.
0: Right, it was back
2: and
0: forth, but
2: went on to form
0: band company. But my question is, in 1970 Paul Rogers was given an award by the British music industry. Why weren't you given that award?
2: I think you're alluding to it wouldn't have been 1970. That was when we released All Right Now. I know he got an award years
0: later. I meant 2000. You're right. Absolutely. It was in 2000.
2: Oh, that would be 2 million plays.
0: 2 million plays.
2: Of All Right Now in British radio. Well, he wrote the song, so I guess he gets the accolade.
0: I guess so. Hey, we have to take our first break, Simon. Don't go anywhere. We will be right back with Simon Kirk, founder of Free and Bad Company. Stay with us.
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1: Welcome back to Clean and Sober Radio with Simon Kirk. Simon, so as I said, I guess one door opens, one door closes, one door opens. Tell us about how you formed Bad Company.
2: So what happened was, as I said earlier, we all went our separate ways in free.
1: Yeah.
2: I went to Brazil. Paul Rogers went to Japan. Kossoff, you know, went into his little apartment and stayed there for forever. And I came back from Brazil in the winter, or rather the early spring of 73. And I called Paul Rogers up and said, "Hey, man, you know, how's it going?" I hadn't spoken to him for months and months. I think we all wanted to, you know, get away from each other.
1: Yeah.
2: And he said, "Oh, everything's great. I've broken up my band." He had a band called Peace, mm-hmm. which was supporting Mott the Hoople on their English tour.
1: Yeah.
2: And that's where he met Mick Rouse during this tour. They would jam together in the dressing room, and Mick Rouse played him this song on a little reel-to-reel called "Can't Get Enough." And Paul said, "This is absolutely incredible." And Mick Rouse said, "Well, Ian Hunter doesn't want to sing it." And Mick told me later, Paul started singing along to it in the dressing room, and the hair on the back of his neck stood up, because Paul Rogers, one of the greatest of all singers. He transformed this little demo into what would become, you know, one of our most popular songs. So anyway, Paul Rogers said, "Well, look, we need a drummer. You want to be in the band? I'd love to." And so I went to meet Mick and Paul down in this little cottage outside London. And we just jammed around. We didn't have a bass player.
1: Yeah.
2: We were looking for bass players for months.
1: Yeah.
2: And Boz Burrell.
1: Yeah.
2: Raymond Boz Burrell came on board right at the very end. He was the last guy on the list of bass players. And he fitted like a glove. He was perfect.
1: And he was from King Crimson, right?
2: From King Crimson, yeah.
1: Yeah, yeah.
2: And then we sat around the table thinking, well, we need the best manager. You know, who's the biggest band in the world? Led Zeppelin. And as fate would have it, our roadie, was from New Zealand. And he come over from New Zealand with another guy who was roadieing for Led Zeppelin. And Graham, our roadie, called up his friend, Clive Coulson, and said, "Listen, Paul Rogers and Mick and Simon have formed this band. They want to get hold of Peter Grant. Is there any way?" And blow me down, he called us back the next day. He said, I've heard you've got a new band, and I'd love to come and see you." Wow.
1: Wow.
2: Okay, yeah. So the next, I believe, a few days later, we were in the little village hall practicing, and in walks Peter Grant. And he said, "I've been listening in the car park because I knew you'd be nervous if I sat in front of you."
1: Yeah.
2: Clever guy.
1: Yeah, clever, yeah.
2: "And
1: yeah.
2: I love what I hear, and we're forming a new record company called Swan Song,
1: uh-huh.
2: me and the boys being Led Zeppelin.
1: Yeah.
2: Would you like to be on it?" And we said, "We'll have to think about it."
1: We love the backstories. Hey, listen, to their audience, if you're just listening and you want to watch us right now do the show, go to Facebook, go to our page, Clean and Sober Radio, and you can watch Mark and I talking with Simon Kirk, just like these people. Judge Christopher Maddox is watching. We have to, you know, Simon, we have to be careful. We have a lot of judges who are watching us.
2: Okay, no worries.
1: No problem. We got no problems now. Nolan Burchett, California. Happy holidays, guys. Mike Burke, Media, Pennsylvania. Laura Lynn Timmons Bayless. I butcher everybody's names. Eddie Kilgore, MacGyver T, Robert Brandis. We'll get to everybody. We got a lot of people that are actually watching us right now, Simon, which is fun.
2: Oh, okay.
1: You know?
2: Yeah.
1: So let me ask you a question. So your parents, I just want to jump back real quick. Your parents gave you 24 months to get this nonsense out of your head. Did they eventually become like proud of their son?
2: Well, I gave my father my first gold album.
1: Ah.
2: Which, and that shut him up.
1: I guess I would, man.
2: He hung it in his little apartment, and it was there till the day he died. And

0: high voltage, and it was a wonderful couple of years. And then, of course, All Right Now hit, and instead of playing a different town every night, we were playing a different country.
1: Wow.
0: We'd be in France one, then the next day be in Holland, then the next day Belgium, next day Germany, next day Switzerland. So it was really, it propelled us into the atmosphere, or the stratosphere, really, having that hit. A millstone.
1: It's hard to imagine. You know, we're talking to you, and, you know, so many people knew you were coming on the show today. It was like, oh my God, how did you get him? And it's amazing how fame can separate you from the reality of people. Like, people almost think you're not a real person. Like, you don't get sick, or you don't have to go to the bathroom, or whatever, but you're real, right?
0: It's funny, you know, you should bring that up, because I'm pretty friendly with Sting, who is the healthiest guy on the planet.
1: Yeah.
0: And a few months ago, I got a text from his PA, his secretary, saying, you know, Sting can't, there's a couple of shows he can't do. And I said, well, give him my love, you know, I hope he gets better. And she said, he's never missed a show in nearly 50 years. Mm. And you think, he is maybe, or we are outside of the realms of humanity, because we get to play and get bathed in applause every night, and we get on private planes and this and that. We're quite human.
1: Right.
0: It's just that we're lucky. We made our own luck, and we got hit with a bolt of lightning, and we've been very, very lucky. But I still have to go to the grocery store. I don't have a... When I got, you know, the next day after the Hall of Fame induction, I was on my bicycle going to Whole Foods.
1: Yeah, yeah. Now, you're friendly with Ricky Bird, aren't you?
0: Yeah.
1: So Ricky comes on the show a lot. And I said to Ricky, what was it like when you're playing in front of, when you were with Joan Jett, playing in front of, let's say, 10, 15, 20,000 people, and then you go back to your hotel room and it's silent. What is that transition like, Simon?
0: Nowadays, it's lovely. I love silence.
1: Yeah.
0: I cannot get into a car and hear loud music. I just can't. Uh-huh. Back in the days when I was using, it was a springboard for the rest of the night. You'd think I'd be happy being, you know, fated and thousands of people applauding. That would be enough. No. That was not enough. That was just starting.
1: Yeah.
0: So the night would start for me around midnight in my hotel room or someone else's room with some lines and drinks and God knows. And you know, so nowadays when I do my solo shows, I come back and I lie on the bed and I read my book, and I'm usually asleep by 12:30.
2: Wow.
1: You see that visual is extremely hard for a lot of people to understand. You know? And fame can do a lot of good things to you and a lot of bad things, right? I mean,
0: well, it's given me a platform upon which to help other people with my sobriety. You know, I can now speak to a lot of people like I am now, or when I, you know, working with Road Recovery and Right Turn, the two organizations that help people with addiction. It's given me a platform upon which to reach other people, and I love that.
1: And you're on the board of Road Recovery, and that organization is mainly, does it help teens to get their lives back together?
0: Teens and young, you know, adolescents in their early 20s, and it's primarily with substance abuse.
1: Yeah,
0: because as you know, guys, it's just as bad as it ever was. Maybe worse.
1: It's worse.
0: I mean, I've seen this documentary on Kensington in Philadelphia.
1: We've been there.
0: I'm like, what? It's like zombie land.
1: If you didn't actually go there, it's absolutely impossible to believe what you see. It's so scary and sad. And I say to myself, this is how this country, this society deals with people who have problems like this. It's

0: tragic, really tragic.
1: No, I get it. I get it. And it's as bad a problem. I think it's probably even worse now, because back in my day when I was really tearing the ass out of everything, there was no fentanyl. It was just blow and
0: right.
1: and booze and pills. I mean, yeah. now it's yeah. just there's this other stuff called xylazine.
0: Oh, yeah, we're familiar with it. Yeah, we're familiar with it. It's like, but when we were coming up, so you never heard of people, at least I never, of people dying from Quaaludes or from Coke or from, you know, Black Beauty, Speed. You never heard of that. Now, one time it could do you in.
1: Well, they say it's like around about 100, 120 people a day are now dying in America.
0: Easily.
1: It's a Vietnam every year, almost 50,000 a year. So, God help us. You know, we need people like you. You know, we need people like Road Recovery. We need every bit of help that we can get. And to erase, I think the difference between now and when I was really crazy about it, crazy acting out, was the stigma has been lifted. There's not the stigma now. You know, I'm Simon, I'm an addict and alcoholic. Big deal. Good for you. Good for putting your hand up.
0: Right, right.
1: But 40, 50 years ago, no one had the balls, really.
0: To
1: say, hey, I'm Simon and I've got a problem with drugs.
0: I remember in my early recovery speaking at an AA meeting, and I brought up that I used narcotics, and the old-timers got up and walked out of the room.
1: Oh, that's crazy.
0: It's not like that now, you know. So tell us.
1: Alcohol is a drug.
0: The worst drug.
1: Have you seen, the chemical equation for alcohol? Yeah.
0: Well, Mark deals with this all day long.
1: I have encountered that before. I have. You know, people say, oh, don't talk about pills. You know, man, we're all addicts. It doesn't matter what the substance
0: is.
1: That's
0: right.
1: I was addicted to booze. I was addicted to whatever. But, you know, I'm here to recover. And if you put up a block by saying we're only talking about alcohol, that is so. I didn't say that because
0: I know,
1: you know, people most people were on my side, but the old timer was just stick to booze. I was like,
0: we got to watch the language a little bit, Simon.
1: Okay. I'm sorry.
0: That's right. But, you know, also another issue that Mark and I have more than I have is anonymity. I understand if you don't want your boss to know, but I think anonymity puts us in the back room and doesn't.
1: Definitely.
0: I really have a big issue with that. You know, we're not. We've gotten flack on this station for saying AA and NA, and guess what? We don't really care because we're here, like you have a platform, to help people understand that you can get well, you know?
1: Right, right. I think the whole anonymity thing. It's like when, you know, 90 years ago when AA was founded, 35, there really was stigma attached to being it. And people didn't want to, they didn't want to own up. But I think nowadays, listen, if it wasn't for Alice Cooper, Eric Clapton and Elton John, the big three of rock and roll sobriety, you know, I probably wouldn't even be on board. Ray Davies from The Kinks has cited Eric Clapton as being the number one reason he quit drinking.
0: Wow.
1: So, you know, it's amazing. I say I'm Simon Kirk. I'm the drummer with Bad Company and Free, and I'm an alcoholic and addict. And I want you to learn from my mistakes.
0: Right.
1: Because I don't want you going through wasting your life like I did with parts of mine.
0: Right, exactly.
1: And if I can help a teenager or someone in their 20s sidestep what I went through, then my job is done.
0: Absolutely.
2: Well, you know, it's crazy, Simon. It's like, if you look around, you can actually find old radio shows that Bill W. is on, you know?
1: Really?
2: Yeah, if you can, you can look it up. And there were some times when he was on the radio. And I always think to myself, I'm like, if he was around these days with all of social media and the opioid epidemic going on, how would the traditions have come out, you know? But I was curious. What do you think your biggest bottom was in your own addiction that kind of led you?
1: It's etched in my brain. I was on a tour bus, 1995. So So I'd be 46. And we had some rock and roll doctor and his wife who met us at this gig in Tennessee. They came on board. We were all drinking like crazy, doing blow. And he pulled out some Ativan.
0: Oh, sure.
1: Heavy, heavy narcotic. Yeah. It's great talking to fellow addicts. But I know what Ativan is.
2: Yeah. We did that.
0: Yeah, no problem.
1: And I think I took one, which is unlike me. I normally take two or three, but right. I didn't. And I swigged it down with some Jack Daniels.
0: Yeah.
1: And that's pretty much the last thing I remember, apart from being walked around by my girlfriend in the tour bus. Everyone had gone into the hotel.
0: Yeah.
1: And she's slapping my face. She's saying, "You're turning blue, you're turning blue, you're turning blue." Oh. And that was it. When I woke up from that horrible episode, I thought, I don't think you can go much further, man, without checking out. So you got to get you together. And that really was a turning point for me. I wish I could say, guys, that I got sober from that day, but I didn't.
0: Yeah.
1: But what it did do, it turned my body and my mind 180 degrees. And it started showing me the way into the light. And really, up from that day, I never did blow again. Stopped doing blow, which was huge. Once I stopped doing coke, everything kind of dissipated. You know, it fell away. I still drank.
0: Yeah.
1: I still smoked dope, but not to the crazy levels that I did when I was doing coke. But I went into my second rehab in 96. It took me another couple of rehabs to get it. But, yeah, that was my bottom, definitely.
0: So your wife left you at one point, did she?
1: Yeah. Oh, yeah. She said, you know, I was drinking brandy in the morning and she propped up a note against an empty Cavassier bottle and said, "I've taken your daughter. You won't see us again until you get your act together." Wow.
0: Yeah, that's heavy.
1: But that
0: still doesn't work for a lot of people. Even
1: no,
0: that.
1: Work. That didn't work for me. I mean, I went to a rehab and got clean for about 6 weeks, and I managed to keep it together for a few months after that. But no, yeah. I went back to it. Looking back now, and I'm sure you guys feel the same, when you look back on that guy who was using and shared the same body as you do now,
0: yeah,
1: it was a different guy.
0: Yeah, definitely.
1: It was a different person.
0: Definitely. That's for sure.
2: It's crazy when you see old
1: pictures.
2: I mean,
1: you could hold a gun to my head, yeah, and I wouldn't do a line of coke.
0: Absolutely. Absolutely.
1: I don't miss drinking. I don't miss that whole way of life, that sneaking, that lying.
0: All right, let me ask you a question. This is just between the three of us, okay?
2: With the rest of the world.
0: Yeah, Mark and I talk about this. I still, if I'm in somebody's bathroom, still open up their medicine cabinet and look.
2: Curiosity killed the cat.
0: Do you do that too?
1: Yeah. I see that little yellow orange container with the white top that you can never open.
0: Right.
1: And it's like, you know, something like melatonin or.
0: Yeah. It's really funny. Hey, listen, we have to take one last break. Simon, stick with us. We'll be back in about 30 seconds, okay?
1: All right.
0: Thanks.
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0: And we're back with Simon Kirk. You know, Simon, I'm going to tell you something. When Free came out and with All Right Now and with The Bad Company, I was so hoping you would let me come in your band, because all these girls I wanted to get, and it really would have helped me. You know that?
1: Yeah, it does help.
2: Like, is there a point when you get almost sick of it, or you just like, you know? I mean, I can't imagine, like, you get all these babes.
0: Nah, you can't get sick of that. No.
1: No, you can't. But sometimes, you know, without wanting to go into too much detail, yes, you just want a night by yourself.
0: Yeah.
2: God, I wish I had that problem.
0: Listen. The three of us are married. We got to be very careful.
2: We really do.
0: Okay.
1: Yeah.
2: I mean, gosh.
1: I had a great time.
0: Yeah.
1: And you can read into that what you want.
0: Yeah, of course.
1: I had a great time, but it did result in a couple of tragedies. Without getting too personal, I mean, I had girlfriends on the road, and I've sired a couple of kids out of wedlock. Mm-hmm. And one of them, you know, was brain damaged and died a few years ago.
0: I'm sorry.
1: So it came with a heavy price to pay. And you don't think about it when you're high and you're with a girl and you're doing what comes naturally and it's great. And then 2 months later, you get a text, you know, I'm late.
0: Yeah.
1: So, you know,
0: listen, can I tell you something? I'm relatively healthy, okay? But
1: yeah.
0: I must have put thousands of Quaaludes into my body along with amphetamines and everything. And I think some of the things that I have now are as a result of what I did to my body back then.
1: Possible.
0: Yeah,
1: possible.
0: It's possible.
1: You know, the body is an amazing machine. It does heal itself. And one of the reasons I went into rehab is my liver was twice its normal size.
0: Ooh. Right, right.
1: And I was sweating even in very, very cold days, because the liver being the filter of the body. But, you know, touch wood, you know, I keep healthy. I eat well. I do yoga. And I just look after myself now. And I'm 76 and I look 20 years younger.
0: Yes, you do.
1: I'm lucky.
0: Yeah,
1: I'm very lucky. But like I said earlier, in some cases, you make your own luck.
0: Mm-hmm.
1: And giving up drinking drugs, that was the first step to achieving all that.
0: Yeah. Simon, listen, we're actually coming to the end. We really appreciate you. And I just want to mention, if we can be helpful in any way to your organization by getting the word out, Mark and I would be glad, more than glad, to do it. And you
1: Thank
0: have
1: you,
0: my
1: Michael.
0: Number, and seriously, I'll reach out to you. You can reach out to me. We would, whatever we can do, we're all here to give back.
1: Is that the one ending in 8601?
0: No. My number ends in.
1: Hang on.
0: I'm gonna. You know what I'll do? I don't want to give the actual.
1: Let me take it again.
0: Well, it ends in. You might have it, but I will text you after we come off the air.
1: Text it to me. Yeah. Okay.
0: Okay.
1: All right, guys.
0: Thanks again,
2: thanks,
0: brother.
2: Thanks, Simon.
1: A pleasure.
2: This was great.
0: Pleasure is all ours. Thanks, Simon.
2: Okay. See ya.
0: Okay.
1: See you later.
0: Thank you. Simon Kirk, everybody. Founder of Free and Bad Company.
2: What a great guy.
0: What a great guy. Good interview. He's a really good interview, you know?
2: Yeah, I really liked his quote, "Sometimes you make your own luck." And that kind of took me back a little bit, you know, with recovery. I have not. Maybe I'm the newer generation, Gary, you know?
0: Yeah, well, I just want to tell you something.
2: Yeah.
0: You are young, but you're not 20.
2: This is true.
0: Right?
2: This is true.
0: I do see a little gray hair.
2: A little bit of gray hair is coming in.
0: You can get rid of it.
2: There are many reasons.
0: You can get rid of it. Hey, we have a couple of – I just want to mention a couple of the people that are watching the show. Barbara Cashin is watching. I think she went to my high school.
2: Really?
0: Haverford. I don't know why I think it. Michael Barone. And Nolan Burchett, I agree, we should wear our recovery proudly in order to fully recover. And, you know, Nolan is, you know, the most incredible guy, one of them we've ever had on the show.
2: One of the best guests.
0: And he's running this incredible rehab, and I think they just got to a new location, brand new facility. And he is the reason why you go to rehab once, twice, three times. I don't care how many times you go. And even if you get in trouble with the law, like he has and I have and you have, Mark, you get on the other side of it, hopefully. And he's an example of success.
2: And he's his story, we have to have him on again.
0: Bank
2: robbery, all this stuff. And now he's got all these, he's a 5-year anniversary of Clean and Sober Radio, too. He's got the little tag on there.
0: Well, Nolan, if you're still listening, Mark and I are a little disappointed. When Levi was born, we really thought you were going to name the baby either Gary or Mark. we eventually got over it, okay?
2: And I'll never forget his quote about, like, going into a bank and throwing up outside, because inactive addiction, we really got it. We're teasing, but he's got such a great story. We got to get him back.
0: He definitely does. Was there anything that you didn't ask Simon Kirk that you wanted?
2: I could have asked him a lot about what's Sting like? You know, what's Led Zeppelin like, personality-wise?
0: Oh, wait, what's your famous question, Mark?
2: And did you meet Jerry Garcia? I got to stop asking that one, but that's all that came to mind,
0: Maybe
2: next time we'll get into that, but what a great guy.
0: His bands, Mark, you were very young when that hit came out in 1970. It was gigantic. That hit record, All Right Now, was gigantic. And did I think I would ever meet the guy? We always talk about that.
2: It's crazy.
0: Yeah, how we've the people that we have met on this show because of recovery, basically. We never would have thought it,
2: I've heard that song on the radio since I was born, probably 1,000 times.
0: Yeah.
2: That's like that one song is just played still. So it's amazing how you can make a song and you wonder, is that going to be played like 1,000 years from now?
0: Well, there'll be nothing here 1,000 years.
2: Oh, well, yeah, that's possible. But
0: look, Tchaikovsky, Mozart, what is that, Brad, 300-400 years?
2: It's like, when does it go out of style, or does it ever go out of style?
0: I don't know. I thought it was a really good show.
2: Yeah, I did too. And, how about his story about turning blue? And, you hear of that, sometimes like that could be your heart going because, he's using coke. And then he took a downer and, that was big trouble right there, his bottom.
0: Yes, it was.
2: And his moment of clarity.
0: All right, so you're not going to be here next week. You're having surgery on your wrist.
2: I am. And I'm actually, talk about recovery. I'm already in talks with my sponsor about, how do you handle pain meds? They're, cutting into a nerve and all this stuff.
0: Listen, you're going to have to take pain meds. You're just going to have to be honest with yourself when you don't need it anymore. And for that, it could be a day or two or three. I don't know, but people are on it for, long periods of time. Now, you'll know, and then you'll go to Tylenol. You'll be fine.
2: Well, and I do the old, my style has always been, which I don't think was really recommended, I'll take it for a day or two, and then I dump it. I just toilet it.
0: No toilet.
2: I know.
0: Drop off.
2: I know, but I don't want it, sitting around, taking it to a drop off. I'm just I flush it.
0: Okay. It's better to just flush it.
2: Just flush it. Gone.
0: Yeah.
2: Yeah,
0: absolutely. I think we're there about now. Remember. Yeah. If you or a loved one is struggling with addiction, help is available. Please call 1-800-662-HELP. 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
2: I'm Mark Sigmund.
0: Hey, guys, thank you all for watching the show, for supporting us each and every day, basically. And that's it. It's a wrap. We'll catch you later. Everybody
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11: 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Sean's guest is Steve Loubser of Loubser Law. 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
12: Listen, Joe, other than your audio screw up there at the start there, you know, nothing like starting with a bang. And it's another good show of Top Lawyer. But listen, today's actually a fun one. On our show, we always try to spotlight the folks that maybe aren't on the billboard, right? You drive up and down 95, You go on the turnpike in Jersey, and what do we see? It's billboard after billboard. And listen, a lot of people, although I do like client inspectors, don't hire a lawyer based on a billboard, but, you know, there's no irony there. But the reality is, you know, a lot of the folks that are actually doing the lawyering work in Jersey, in PA, are folks that you don't see on the billboards. A lot of times those folks are the figureheads. Frankly, some people just put dogs with themselves and pretend that they're actually doing the work in rooms. So the reality is, you know, I like to spotlight and, well, I like to throw shade at a lot of people too. But I like to spotlight the folks that are actually grinding. You see over my shoulder, there's a word named grit, the word grit there. And that's by design. And I like to find those lawyers that are gritty, the people that have the intangibles, the people that post every day, unlike Steve's team, the Mets. But the reality is, you know, I like to cross the bridge sometime, go home to Jersey. And today I'm bringing home one of our Jersey guys, Steve Lupcher. Steve runs a workers' comp firm based in New Jersey. He's got offices, you know, five different offices throughout South and Central Jersey, where he's a native son, although we did play a North-South game, not a Central-South and North Jersey game. But, you know, we'll have the Taylor Ham versus Pork Roll conversation in a minute. But, you know, listen, he represents, much like I do, the injured worker. And I love to get those stories of the guys that are representing the worker, really passionate about the work they do. And no better guy to have on this than Steve Lupcher. Steve, welcome to the show.
13: John, I appreciate it. Thank you for the very warm welcome.
12: Aside from the shot at the Mets, but yeah, we'll go with that.
13: Look, the fact that the Mets have been out of the playoff chase since May, and, you know, now I got college football starting. We got we got some optimism.
12: You got some Gators, man. You're a Gator alum, Florida, so University of Florida alum. That's so right. Yeah, listen, I don't think your Gators are going to do as well as Notre Dame, but it's okay. We all got to pick our poison. And I did say to Joe that we need to have your next radio show in March of next year before the Mets get out of the race. So, you know, while we're in spring training, while you still have some hope in life.
13: Right. But it's not like we have the second highest payroll in Major League Baseball either. You know, while we're
11: you guys are like the barrel. You're like the A's were when they were in Oakland, right?
13: Right, exactly.
12: No, I mean, Uncle Stevie's got the money to burn, so it's okay.
13: Yes, he does. Although I just saw yesterday that now he's only the second richest owner in baseball behind Kroenke, who just bought the Anaheim Angels. But, Sean, I appreciate the warm welcome. Yeah, Steve Lupcher, Lupcher Law. Like Sean said, I try to be a lawyer's lawyer, right? I'm the person that's handling your file. All that I practice is New Jersey workers' comp. It's a very specialized area. It's a very niche area. A lot of people don't realize that they need a lawyer until they realize that they need a lawyer, until the insurance company, you know, kind of does wrong by them. But, you know, it's a very, very important area of the law. I really enjoy what I do. I enjoy helping people. I enjoy helping the injured worker. If I didn't enjoy it, I wouldn't be on this side, because as a workers' comp lawyer, you wear a lot of different hats. You wear the lawyer hat, but you also wear the friend hat. You know, I try to be a friend to my clients. My clients are people that are at one of the lower levels of their lives, right? They go to work. They don't expect to be injured. They have a family. They live paycheck to paycheck. All of a sudden, an injury, you know, all of a sudden something happens on the job, again, that they were not expecting, and their whole life gets changed. It's very important to have a strong advocate for you in that situation.
12: Yeah, I mean, I can tell you from firsthand, I've been practicing in both PA and New Jersey for 26 years now. Mm-hmm. And I can tell you that PA workers' comp seems easy. I don't do comp at all, but seems mm-hmm. easy compared to the nuance of the Jersey system and just how complicated it is. So I can tell you firsthand that New Jersey comp is a beast unlike any other. And Joe, you can probably jump in there too.
11: Well, I was going to say, Steve, can I jump in?
13: Yeah, please.
11: You know what I'm going to say.
13: I know exactly what you're going to say.
11: So, and I don't know if Sean, you remember when the Flyers were in the Stanley Cup and we put Billy Penn's hat, you know, we put the jersey on Billy Penn, and we never won again. And we had to, you know, remedy that.
12: Well, we solved that problem by putting jerseys on the Rocky statue now. So we solved that all that same effect.
11: That's right. And who really thinks other teams are doing it? It's us, but it doesn't matter. But it's funny, that particular story, my father was the head of our union, and he called me and he said, and he wasn't one, my old man wasn't the kind of guy that would give me a good job. I mean, nepotism in the ironworkers get you up 55 floors on a Bell Atlantic or, Commerce Square in the middle of winter. However, he said, by the way, I have this opportunity. We're going to be putting because you can't get anybody but ironworkers to go up there. You want to go up and put the jersey on Billy Penn? And I said, now, Dad, but give it to my brother-in-law, Jimmy, and Jack O'Brien and the guys. And they did it. There's video of it, and both of them are gone, so I always shout them out. But they did it. It was all over the news. I was working on the Walt Whitman Bridge on the best job I ever had in my life, which was the bumpers on the Walt Whitman Bridge. I'd like to tell you guys that I was hanging the cable up there with no help. It was just me, but it wasn't. I was up there bolting up the bumpers that you see. And I didn't want to lose that job, so I told my dad, whatever you do, Dad, give it to the fellas. I don't want to leave. So anyway, we used to have a saying, because we knew if you got injured, and ironworking is, you rarely get out unscathed. But our saying, and Steve Lubscher knows this saying, because he's heard me say it 100 times, you get injured on the Jersey side, crawl to the PA side. And it's because of the medical and just confusing situation. So until I met Steve, I got to be honest with you, I thought it was but then I learned a lot more about, great representation, and that you do have hope as long as you have a great attorney and all that. And then later I learned from a Delaware attorney that if you crawl up on the Jersey side, you go over to the PA and make a left up 95 and go to Delaware, you're in real good shape.
12: Oh yeah. Delaware is literally Delaware might be one of the greatest places to get into an accident, period. Yeah. Car accidents, you name it. The laws are so friendly to accident victims across the board. It's a shame I don't have the Delaware office, but maybe one day.
11: But but I'm just saying, you make a good point, Sean. And
12: oh yeah, it's I mean, just Steve, maybe you can walk through, because a lot of people I think have a misconception of work injury claims, and obviously I deal with work injuries as it relates to potential third party claims and people that are outside the scope of their employer and things like that. But I think one of the mistakes that people make is they misconstrue just when does a person have a workers' comp claim, and what do they need to do if they get injured on the job? What are the steps and what are they required to do, and who gets to control and pick their doctors? Maybe you could walk them through that type of scenario.
13: Yeah, absolutely. Thank you, Sean. So what I'll say, I agree with you, Sean. One of the big things that I hear from my clients is that, well, I'm not in it for the money and I don't want to sue my employer, right? In Jersey, the statute that we filed, the New Jersey Workers' Compensation Act, that was put into place over 100 years ago. And importantly, a workers' compensation claim is not a lawsuit. So you are not suing your employer. The legislature, back when they put this law into place, did so with the idea that we do not want employees suing their employer while still working there, right? It's going to create a bad work environment. So it's important to know that a workers' compensation claim is not a lawsuit. It's an administrative claim filed in an administrative court, and it really deals with the workers' compensation insurance company, right? The workers' compensation each employer in New Jersey is mandated to have workers' comp insurance. And the insurance company, they are the ones that are paying your benefits, okay? Now, in not permitting a lawsuit against your employer, what the legislature also said is, what we're going to do is we're going to make this a no-fault system, meaning it doesn't matter in my world whose fault the injury is. As long as you're injured on the job doing what you're supposed to be doing at the time that you're supposed to be doing it, you're entitled to workers' compensation benefits.
12: So even if you're walking down the hall and you trip over your own 2 feet and it's your own fault, essentially, you can make a claim.
13: That was my example. You could be working somewhere for 5 minutes You could have your shoelaces untied. Your boss tells you to tie your shoelaces because you're going to trip and fall. You say that, yeah, I'll get to it. You do trip and fall. You have a workers' comp claim as long as you're in the course and scope of your employment.
12: Yeah. I mean, you might be an idiot, but you'd still have a claim.
13: Absolutely. Now, what I would say is it's important when you are injured on the job, what you want to do is you want to give notice essentially right away. You know, and if you can give notice by an email or a text where you have some sort of paper trail, I think that that's very important. The statute gives you 90 days to give formal notice to your employer. But most employers, if you come back a week later and say, oh, by the way, last week when I was on the job, I lifted something heavy. I thought that the pain would go away. Mm. You know, but it hasn't. My back hurts. They're going to say, well, you didn't report it in time. Well, legally, that's not the truth. You know, it's a hurdle that we have to jump over.
12: Well, they also use that to discourage people from pursuing those claims.
13: Yeah, absolutely.
12: It's part by design that they use it to like, oh, listen, if we tell Johnny no, that he doesn't have a claim, he didn't report it in time, maybe he'll just go away.
13: What I'll say is that's why shows like this are so important, because we get to educate the public on the benefits that are permitted under the different laws. Now, in the workers' compensation world in Jersey, there's three different benefits, okay? Most people don't get to that third benefit if the insurance company is doing what they're supposed to be doing. The first benefit is medical treatment, right? Mm-hmm. If you're injured on the job, the workers' compensation insurance company is responsible for providing an injured worker in Jersey with all reasonable and necessary medical treatment and care. It's out there to be the best insurance that you could get. No co-pays, no deductibles. God forbid something catastrophic happened and somebody needed $10 million worth of medical. Workers' comp is on the hook for every single cent of that. Small caveat in Jersey, though.
12: That reasonable and necessary part is a fight.
13: That reasonable and necessary is a fight. The other caveat, though, is that in Jersey, the workers' compensation insurance company, they get to have the first bite at the apple. They get to direct or control the medical treatment. Now, back when the law was put into place, the thought behind this was good, you know, good spirited, good natured, that you'll have it's going to be a win-win situation. You're going to have an employer through its insurance company that's going to choose the best doctors that they can. This way, the injured worker gets the best medical treatment, win for the injured worker, and the employer gets that person back to work as soon and as healthy as possible because they got such great medical treatment. The reality of it is that insurance companies are insurance companies. And what are they in the business of doing?
12: Keeping their money.
13: Exactly. So oftentimes in Jersey, unless you have a bone sticking out of your head when you're injured, you know, they're going to send you to a patient first, an urgent care, a Concentra, where you may not even see an actual doctor. But most workers that I represent, you know, the people that I represent, the people that get injured on the job are generally hardworking blue collar people, right? Yeah. They don't want to, you know, cause any type of stink. They don't think that they're going to work looking for litigation, and they're trusting. So oftentimes they're going to trust the doctors or the medical professionals or the medical providers, I should say, that they go to. And oftentimes, you know, those providers on behalf of the insurance companies kind of weed out some of the injured workers. But medical treatment, that is the first benefit under New Jersey workers' comp. Second benefit, if in fact you do go to one of these providers and you do have a legit work-related injury and an authorized workers' compensation doctor keeps you out of work for more than 7 days, then you're entitled to what are called temporary disability benefits payable through workers' comp. It's when people say, I'm out on workers' comp, this is what they mean. They mean that the workers' compensation insurance company is paying them 70% of their average weekly wage. Okay. That's up to a statutory maximum. I believe in the year 2026, that maximum is $1,131 per week. So even if you're making $10 million a year, you're injured on the job, that's the maximum amount that you can get from the workers' compensation insurance company. Eventually in workers' comp, you're going to, that the workers' comp doctor is going to say to you, look, I know that you broke your arm, or I know that you tore your rotator cuff. We've done therapy, we've done an MRI, we've done surgery, we've done post-op therapy. At some point, you're going to come to a point where you're going to reach what's called maximum medical improvement, or MMI, where the doctor says you've reached a plateau in your medical treatment, you're really as good as you're going to get. Yeah. And that's where that third benefit comes in. Benefit number one and benefit number two, the workers' compensation insurance company should be providing to you without the necessity of a lawyer, medical treatment and payment while you're temporarily out of work. But there's a third benefit in New Jersey, and that third benefit is what are called permanency benefits, or an award of compensation. Essentially, it's a settlement on your workers' compensation claim for any type of permanent disability or permanent loss of function that you have as a result of the work-related accident. Each settlement in New Jersey has to be approved by a workers' compensation judge. That's why it's imperative that you get a lawyer, because with that settlement, oftentimes, not only will you receive a settlement, but you'll also be entitled to the right to reopen your case in the future. That's a benefit that Jersey has that I believe that Pennsylvania does not.
12: Yeah, it doesn't. There's no reopener process in PA.
13: Right, because you know the law recognizes that oftentimes these work-related conditions with age, wear and tear on the body, they don't get better over time. They could get
12: worse. Is there a window, like how long the reopener is available to you?
13: Yes, you would have 2 years from the date that you received your last workers' compensation benefit to reopen your case. So oftentimes in a settlement, you're not going to receive everything in one lump sum. You'll receive an initial lump sum followed by continuing payments. And you'd have 2 years from the date of that last payment to reopen your case.
12: So one of the objections I see when, you know, say I'm the first person that a work injury victim comes to, and I'm trying to make a referral to a workers' comp lawyer to handle that portion of the claim. One of the objections that we get confronted with all the time is my employer, their carrier, they're paying my expenses, they're paying me my weekly wages. Why do I need a lawyer? Why do I need a comp lawyer? They're just going to take 20% of my benefits. Why should I hire somebody now while my employer is doing the right thing? How do you respond to that?
13: So now, after August of 2024, it's 25% of your benefits. But what I will say, in Jersey, the benefit of Jersey as well is if we can prove some level of permanent disability caused by the work-related injury, when we talk about, you know, counsel fee, that 25% gets split up by the judge oftentimes. And 60% of that 25% gets paid for by the workers' compensation insurance company. And the other 40% would come off the top of the settlement. That wasn't really the gist of your question.
12: Yeah.
13: But, you know, I do think that's an important distinction. Why you need a lawyer is because loyalty oftentimes with the employer is a one-way street. While the employer may be doing what they're supposed to be doing initially, that is not going to be the case for dependency of your claim. Additionally, we're talking about that third benefit is settlement, right? That settlement is for any permanent disability, and each settlement in Jersey has to be approved by a workers' compensation judge, where you also, like I said before, have the right to reopen your case. So even if you close your case out, you know, it's kind of closing the chapter of the book, where you get to open up chapter two as well. So it's really important to protect yourself. It's really important to at least consult with a lawyer.
12: Yeah.
13: Because I've seen it way too many times where the employer started out paying the person, right? Started out sending the person to a doctor. All of a sudden, a few months down the line, they no longer send the person to a doctor, or they're sending the person to the wrong doctor. They're no longer paying the person. And now it's more difficult for a lawyer to jump in at that stage of the game than it is once the accident first occurred.
12: Well, yeah, I think, I mean, Joe, let me just jump in on that one, and then I'll pass the baton to you.
14: Yeah.
12: But I think one of the things, too, that I think people don't really often understand in this equation is, while you may, as an injured victim and an employee of Joe Business, might have a good relationship with your supervisor, maybe management within the company, they're not the ones making the determinations. It is some insurance adjuster, some case manager, some nurse who is hired by their workers' compensation insurance company at Travelers or the Hartford or whatever, that is making those calls on what doctors you see, who controls your management of your medical. It's not the supervisor that you have a good relationship with that is making those calls. So while you may have goodwill built within your employment structure, that doesn't mean anything when it comes to Sedgwick and all these insurance companies and these third-party administrators that are really calling the shots.
13: And that's 1,000,000% correct. And the other thing that we see, especially in this post-COVID world, is that adjusters they change on the fly, right? So you have an adjuster that's handling your case for maybe the first 2 weeks. That person then drops off. They go to a different insurance company. The adjusters that oftentimes are handling the cases are not well-versed in New Jersey law. It could be some 26-year-old that's sitting, you know, in an office in Kansas right now.
14: Mm-hmm.
13: It's calling the shots. They don't listen to
12: bean counters. They're trying to, you know, make sure the company stays in float.
13: Yeah, absolutely. So the other thing that I would say is when you do hire a lawyer, a claim petition is filed on your behalf. A claim petition will institute your case in the New Jersey Workers' Compensation Court. So now, you know, once that claim petition is filed, that insurance company has a judge that they have to answer to, right? That insurance company will hire a lawyer. In workers' comp, oftentimes what I'll say is it's a collegial bar. I'll know who's handling the case on the other side. I'll know the judge. You know, again, this is all that I do. But once that insurance company has a judge to answer to, they can't just ignore your calls, right? They can't just not authorize medical treatment or pay you on time.
14: Yeah.
11: One of the things I wanted to ask was, and it's kind of a layman's type situation, and I just, have you ever, you know, Sean mentioned, and have you ever seen a layperson actually be able to represent themselves through the process in workers' compensation, whether in New Jersey or, because you got Sean Quinn on the show right now. He's one of the top personal injury attorneys in the city of Philadelphia. And I'm sure he would repeat, just like a couple other people I know who are outstanding personal injury attorneys, that they don't do workers' compensation on the side because it is so ever-changing. And I know one guy who's a Med-Mal guy who told me he got the hell out of that quick, right? Because it's such a specialized, changing, ever-changing situation. Okay, so you're talking about top attorneys that don't touch it for that reason. They represent their clients well, so they send in the people like you. But my question to you is, having said that, if these top lawyers, you know, don't go near it because it's not their specialty, have you ever seen a member of the general public, start to finish, that got denied their benefits, ever be able to navigate successfully the New Jersey workers' compensation system?
13: I've seen them try. I've never seen any of them successfully do it. And if they do attempt to do it, and if they file a claim on behalf of themselves, it's called a pro se claim. The judges oftentimes reach out to lawyers that the judges trust to reach out to the person to try to handle the claim.
14: Yeah.
13: You know, like you said, Joe, it's a very nuanced system. It's a very nuanced practice. You talked about, you know, Med-Mal lawyers or personal injury lawyers that I would not, again, I stay in my lane. I would not want to handle a third party case, right? I would refer that case over to Sean. You know, and when we talk about a third party case, it's when you're injured on the job, but you're injured by somebody else, somebody else's negligence, not your employer or co-employee. And Sean could get into that a little bit more. But I stay in my lane. You know, I've seen other attorneys from other practices of law attempt to, you know, practice in workers' comp. We call them dabblers, and I feel bad for their clients, to be quite honest with you.
12: Yeah, no, it's literally, I use this argument all the time. If I have a heart condition, I go see a cardiologist. If I need knee surgery, I go to the Rothman Institute. I go to somebody who does these things all the time. I stay in my lane. I know, Steve, you stay in your lane. Mm-hmm. And it works better, because I would rather be a master of something than a jack of all trades. Traditional, but yeah, but just to kind of answer that question about that third party, give you the classic example is, you have a delivery driver. He works for, say, Staples or one of these companies, and he gets rear-ended by a general member of the public. He was working at the time, so he's got a workers' comp claim. Steve can handle that, through his employer, Staples, or some other big box store. And then we have a potential claim against the person that rear-ended them while they were on their delivery run. That would be considered a third party. They're outside the umbrella of their employer. We deal with them specifically in my firm. I do a lot of construction accident and worksite accident cases. So a lot of my clients are working on construction projects where there's a general contractor, millions of different subs, and one of the other subs or the general contractor might have dropped the ball when it comes to safety, didn't do pre-planning meetings, didn't do all the things that they needed to do to comply with OSHA. Somebody gets hurt and often tragically injured. I was going to say the only person that I probably ever seen successfully navigate workers' comp alone is a death case, because they can't even screw that one up, because they get the death benefit. But that's the only time that it's ever that I've ever seen successful navigation. But what I did, I'll tell you a fun fact. I had a client recently get hurt. He was delivering furniture for like Raymore and Flanagan. He was coming out of the Jersey location, and he crossed the bridge the other way, went from Jersey to PA. Mm-hmm. And had a workers' comp claim from the delivery, but he did not want to hire a lawyer. Mm-hmm. And he's like, I'm going to rely upon ChatGPT and one of the LLMs to kind of walk me through this process. And I'm like, dude, I go, first of all, bad advice to go that route, get a lawyer. It's worth whatever you're going to pay to get that lawyer to give you the advice. I said, but we are in the wild, wild west when it comes to self-representation, and what they're not even seeing is the potential discoverability and access to when they're up against the other side. Like, hey, what did you put in that LLM? What were the questions you were asking? What were the things? Like, there's case law out of the Southern District of New York in New York City that says when you are a self-represented litigant, you are in court self-represent, you are opening the door no matter what privacy levels you think you have in searching Claude, Gemini, chat, those things are fair game when you are self-represented. They are not protected by the attorney-client privilege. You do not have a thing of privilege when it comes to that AI platform. So be guided and do not do that.
13: Yeah.
11: How often as attorneys, guys, and I mean, it's funny that you mentioned that, because doctors and lawyers and probably every expert, I don't care if you're a real estate agent, whatever. How often now have you heard from your clients checking you on
12: all the time
11: in chat? Yeah.
13: Too often. When Sean brought that up, you probably could see my face.
12: Yeah.
13: That's something that we as lawyers have to navigate, because that is out there. And now our clients oftentimes think that they know the law based upon what's out there, but they don't, and I don't mean to, diminish anybody and diminish anybody's research skills, but there's a reason why we're doing what we're doing. There's skill involved. There's relationships involved. Aside from the fact that ChatGPT or, Claude, any of those systems aren't necessarily going to give you the accurate information for a person that's injured in New Jersey in the Camden vicinage in front of Judge so-and-so with Sedgwick on the other side with, all of these different issues. It's something that we do have to navigate, in answering to clients, because, everybody's an expert now.
12: Oh, listen, I have a current client who actually has a workers' comp claim. Mm-hmm. She's represented by a firm here in Pennsylvania for the comp side. And each day she is, I guess, pulling medical records from her portal, uploading it into either ChatGPT or whatever, and then sending emails to the lawyer on my team that's handling the third-party component, as well as the comp lawyer, with the ChatGPT analysis of her medical records.
13: Yeah.
12: And listen, if I wasn't so far along, I would have fired her by now. But the reality is, like, she's not, like, I would never litigate this case. And I've told her I'm not going to litigate it simply because I think all of these things are going to be fair game, because she's not doing it at my direction. But I'm not going to play the discovery game with her in this thing. But yeah, it's a real problem. You have clients looking you up. I'm a user and an advocate of the use of AI in a lot of things. It's just clients need to be counseled that, and frankly educated that a lot of what they're doing is not protected. They could have a $20 a month plan. They think it's protected, but their medical records are being uploaded by themselves, and they're not protected. They're putting their personal identified information into an LLM that it is then training on. And it is just a bad recipe to represent yourself. And then on top of that, to load all of your personal identifiers into chat. Yeah, you got problems.
11: Well, didn't one of the big billboard firms cite a case or something like that?
12: Oh, that's happened multiple times. That's the least. I mean, hallucinations is what they call that, where they're right. Where they're basically citing, they're using AI and different AI products to come up with legal support and decisional law to cite into briefs and different things like that. I mean, listen, even before AI, people have been misquoting cases. That's not new. Bad lawyering has existed well before Chat and Claude and Gemini came into the picture. But what we're having now is complete hallucinations of cases that don't exist, or what we see more is cases that do exist, but they're quoting quotes that don't exist for those citations, or stating that they stand for a proposition that they don't state for.

0: ethical obligation mm-hmm. to report misconduct. Mm-hmm. And so we have to be on the offense as well as the defense as in this brave new world so that we can protect ourselves, protect our clients, and call out when we see bad lawyering and frankly, dangerous lawyer.
1: Yeah.
2: Well, where do you see that? Where do you see AI developing, you know, in a positive sense in the law? Well, right now, let me just say this. Obviously, as a labor guy and somebody who does the labor and energy show, data centers are on the front page of the planet. You know, I mean, you know, like everywhere.
0: Joe, there's a lot of positive uses, and there's a lot of software options out there for lawyers these days that are different types of products that allow you to summarize medical records, put together demands pretty quickly.
2: Yeah.
0: There are a lot of services and companies, not to give anyone a plug, but that interface with our different case management systems that'll allow them to pull data, review records. So for example, say Steve and I have a client that has an MRI done and it shows that they have like a herniated disc in their neck. And you know, rather than waiting for Steve or I or our paralegal to review that MRI, it might come in and we get tasked to review it. The AI, if you have it set up correctly, can say, hey, this person's got an MRI. They don't have an EMG done, which is the nerve component of the testing. Maybe you want to make a referral to a pain management specialist that can do the EMG testing to determine if there is nerve impairment at the level of that disc. So rather than Steve or I figuring that out a week later, when we get to the records, the AI does it instantaneously as soon as it hits your case management system, the record gets uploaded or however you're getting it. That's a real benefit. Like that's where I see, because at the end of the day, our clients need us to move cases super efficiently, as quickly as we can get them benefits, get them the care that they need. So there are some really positive use cases where AI can really help speed up the process of medical records acquisition, summaries, analysis, identifying causation. So we have doctors saying this accident caused this injury. And we give those things because Steve needs that to present that to a workers' comp judge. I need that to present to a judge in civil court. So having these tools at your disposal is a great thing. Now, the danger is misciting crap and citing the things that don't exist. You have to, you know, it's you still need the human in the loop. You still need the person to review things and make sure that it's not misciting. But I mean, where we were 2 years ago, tech-wise, we are light years ahead today. And I can't even imagine how far we're going to be ahead of the next five.
2: Yeah, absolutely. And you know, Steve, I don't know if you want to, you know, say something there, but I'll say that I've heard some, you know, attorneys go, well, you're not even going to need me after this. But, you know, let me say this.
0: Listen, they're still going to need lawyers. But if I was advising a law student these days, somebody going to law school, be a trial lawyer. I don't think robots are going to replace us.
2: Well, I'll tell you something else, though.
0: They might replace big law associate who is just doing document review.
2: But what I'm saying is this. I agree with you 100%, but the law is not just a business of documents. It's a business of personal service and personality and you know, the culture of somebody's firm and the work ethic and the intensity and all that stuff. But also being, you know, having the ability to counsel somebody personally, you know, who's going through hell. Uh-huh. And so that to me is the difference, BC. And you know, you guys are boutique firm owners, so people get to deal with you guys personally. Now, I would say one time with our injured workers program with labor, I got a call from some woman who said she got hurt a year ago and she's looking for an attorney. She already had one. So, you know, we weren't doing that. She gave me the guy's number and I said, look, this woman called us. I'm just letting you know. And this cat was rolling out of town. He was burnt out and couldn't do it anymore. My point is, we were ethically being...

0: we wanted to be straight up with the guy, but also the fact that you need to have a, if you're one of those guys that's a stress addict and you don't have time for personal communications on a day, then you shouldn't be in that business. Get in that document business, because that aside from being great attorneys, and Sean, you're one of the most motivated guys ever. I mean, this dude, like I'm telling you, Steve, he is, I feel like if he was my football coach, I'd be running through the goddarn wall, right?
1: I could tell, man.
0: Yeah, that's right. And grit, I mean, he's got a Notre Dame, that thing right
2: like
0: there.
2: A champion.
0: Yeah.
1: That's right.
0: And so,
1: but that wall, baby.
0: So mm-hmm. That's what you're, but, and the personal touch and all that, there's a lot of qualities there AI can't teach you, and it ain't going to matter who knows what, if you don't have that culture and that intangibles that are going to represent you through good times and bad. So.
2: What I'll say, as a, boutique firm owner, the most important thing that I'd like to stress upon, my staff, and it's what I pride myself on, is client contact, client communication, especially in this day and age, especially where, if somebody doesn't get a call back within an hour, they could be, going on Google, doing a ChatGPT, finding out who the next lawyer is, because again, mm-hmm. like we talked about briefly, we work on contingency fees, right? Contingency fees, meaning that we do not get paid until your case resolves. We get a percentage of your settlement. And, in my world, that percentage is set by the workers' compensation statute and the workers' compensation judge. But it's not like a client has, $15,000 into me to where all of a sudden, they're not going to pick up and go down the street to, a different lawyer. So I try to stress to everybody, that works for me. And I try to, lead by example, is that client communication, client contact is most important. I try to respond to emails as soon as I get them. Phone calls, I try to take them, if I can, obviously, we're all busy. But when the people that we represent, oftentimes, like I said, people that are injured on the job, people that whose lives have been, altered in the blink of an eye, these are the people that need, an advocate for them. They don't need a computer program for them. They need somebody to talk to. They need somebody to, share experiences with. We wear many different hats, right? We wear the lawyer hat. We wear the friend hat. Like I said, psychologist, psychiatrist, doctor, because we've seen a lot. But, I think that that's something that AI, at least currently, can't replace.
1: Yeah, I mean, I would add to Steve, you're 100% correct. And I think, I think today's day and age, technology has equalized a lot of access to information. It has given us a lot. But I'd say at the same point, it also has improved client communication. We have a lot more tools at our disposal than Steve and I did when we started in this game, and particularly when I started in this game 26 years ago. We didn't have, my clients all have an app on their phone that allows for 24-hour communication with our firm. It has automated messages that we do periodic weekly check-ins. What were their doctor's visits this week? But because I think at the end of the day, what the table stakes in today's day and age is good legal work. Whether you go to this firm, that firm, you should be able to get, and you don't always, get really quality legal work. I think the differentiator for, I know when a client calls Steve's firm, and hopefully the same way when they contact my firm, you're going to be treated really well. Mm-hmm. You're going to have an experience that is unlike what lawyers were giving 20 years ago, where we thought that just the table stakes were enough. The good result, the great verdict, all that was good enough. No, I always think of it like we're in the customer service industry. Okay. We are providing legal services.
0: Yeah.
1: At the same point, clients got to come away and have a good experience. Think of it like a restaurant. If you go to a great steakhouse and have a great steak, you might go back there because the food's good. But you're definitely going to go back there if the service is good.
0: Absolutely.
1: And they make you feel great because you can do both. And I think the firms that are ultimately going to survive this next generation, and a lot of private equity money is coming into the space now. I hope the legal space doesn't become Aspen Dental and Advocare and become just that. But, you know, we have private equity entering our space. And I just hope that we really take care of that relationship with the clients, but also do a great job of providing that client service that frankly clients deserve. We deserve a really, you know, welcoming voice on the other phone. Somebody who's empathetic, somebody who is responsive, somebody who hears them out. We built in as part of our intake process. And Joe, I may not have told you about this, but you know, in the old days where we would get somebody to sign, Steve still likes to do it old school style. He likes to meet with the clients in the office, get them to sign paperwork. But the reality is a lot of times we're doing electronic signing these days. Mm-hmm. DocuSign, different platforms that are allowing us to sign somebody literally on the first call. But what we try to do is our intake team, after they've signed somebody up, does a deep dive call where they go through, it's an hour, it's recorded, they have a set number of questions, but they go through all their medical history, their names of their children, their favorite sports teams, what they like, what their favorite color is, and that all goes into our client management system that allows us, and listen, most of it is not even germane or important to their case, but I want to know if Steve, the client, is a Mets fan, so I can perhaps send him some tickets. I want to make sure that they get flowers on their anniversary. I want to make sure that they have an experience and they get their birthday in part of our birthday card system, because giving somebody, you know, that extra flavor. And what did that take us? It took us a couple of dollars and an hour-long call to really get to know them.
0: And that, by the way, that's exactly what I'm talking about. Everything you just said, and what I know Steve Loops.
1: You can't get that from ChatGPT, though.
0: You can't get that, no. And that's the point. And putting two people like yourself, together, and you think about, I know that as a lay person, if you have an attorney and you want to know you've got a relationship and a connection there. When Sean, and I'll say this to Steve, and I'll let Steve go first, and I'll say, Steve, when you have when you're working with somebody else on a case, say it's a third party, whatever, you want to feel as good as the client does, that you know that you're connecting that client to somebody who's not going to drop the ball, number one, and is going to have that, you know, that factor that you can say, okay, this guy or woman is going to take care of you like it's me.
2: Right.
0: That communication between you guys and the clients is one thing, but the professional, when you have to let go and refer them to somebody, talk about the importance of that same, you know, that same, you know,
2: set of values.
0: Right.
2: Yeah.
0: Right.
2: You know, it's very important. When, you know, we talked earlier, you know, and Joe, this is why shows like this are so important, because, you know, Joe, you're a connector, right? You've connected two attorneys that could, you know, who have now known each other maybe for 45 minutes and share like-minded values.
0: Yeah.
2: And have connected on this show. When I'm referring a client of mine, you know, it's almost like referring a family member, right? I'm putting my reputation on the line. So, you know, we talked about the different areas of law, and we talked about, you know, you could have a workers' compensation claim, but you could also have a third party claim because a third party injured you while you were in the course and scope of your employment. I'm not handing that case off to, you know, somebody that I don't trust, that I don't think has the like-minded values, you know, that I have, and that I don't have a synergistic relationship with, and that I can't communicate with, pick up the phone or, you know, shoot a quick email and know that I'm going to get a response within, you know, an hour or so.
1: Yeah.
2: We talked, you know, earlier in the show, you know, Sean, you opened up with the billboards, right? I think that you could have as many billboards, you know, and do as much marketing and, you know, all the SEO stuff as you want. But the greatest, you know, the greatest marketing that you could have is a satisfied client, right? And it's that word of mouth. And it's why that client relationship that Sean talked about, you know, getting to know the client, getting to know their favorite sports team, their anniversary. It's why it's so important. You know, it's very important for the client. It's also very important for us, you know, because It's our lifeblood. Our lifeblood is our clients, you know, and our greatest strength in representing the clients, aside from the legal knowledge, aside from, you know, experience and, you know, courtroom demeanor, is knowing the client, you know, knowing who the client is. That's what we have against the insurance company. What, the insurance company, it's a claim number. To us, it's somebody that we know.
0: One thing I'll say, Sean, that I think that is going to be important to you, and when you know, especially when it comes to New Jersey workers' comp, because you said it at the beginning of the show. And believe me, the nightmares that I have heard before I met, you know, Steve, all about the medicine. He's very aggressive when it comes to if their client doesn't have good medical representation. They're filing and he's making sure that he's, you know, like one of the things I just never understand, and you get it sometimes with workers' comp attorneys in Philly, the ones that I never understood, where if the first time somebody says the first 90 days you got to treat with the employer's insurance, you know, the medical provider, they never said, you'll know you got a good workers' compensation attorney in Philly or PA if they say, well, that the insurance company has to provide, or the employer has to provide lists of medical providers and all that. If not, you can go to who you want, as long as there's not a collective bargaining agreement in. My point is, and it always shook me, right? I'm like, and then I knew, obviously, I told you about the saying, crawl over the bridge, until I met Steve. Like, here's somebody who's not taking no for an answer in regards to having bad, you know, medical. And so that's a beautiful thing, okay, when you know that you're having an issue, okay? And you got a client where you don't just have an attorney who's going to sit back and wait. So with you're the same way. You're like a football coach.
1: Well, the other thing too, Joe, is like, we don't refer like to lawyers that can't do a good job, right? At the end of the day, like, a lot of times we have referral fees back and forth to different firms, and we do fee sharing, and Steve's not going to refer to somebody just because they're a good guy or a good gal. He's going to make sure that, one, they're going to represent them well and get the best possible result as well for that client, because that creates a happy client, that creates a happy referring source, that gets a referral check on the back end for fee sharing where it's allowed. And you know, so all those things matter. You're not going to – listen, if I have historically referred to – you know, Johnny down the street, but he constantly undervalues and undersells cases, he's going to stop getting my business, because he's not creating a good reputation for the people that I connect him to. And two, he's not paying, frankly, enough. So there's that interest. But to get back to what Steve was saying about there's no greater compliment than the client or the former client that refers you business. There's not. And one of the things that we started tracking probably about 2 years ago, what was it called? Net Promoter Scores, or NPS scores. So we use an app called Case Status that allows clients to interface and kind of get posts on what's happening. They know who their case manager is. They know who the attorney assigned to the case is. But periodically, when it changes, almost like the Domino's pizza tracker, you start at stage one, go down to stage six. There's a video of my silly mug that pops up and tells them what they can expect in this stage of the case, and they have some tasks that they need to be complete. But every time they change the stage, they get to rank us on a scale of 1 to 10. How likely are you to refer friends and family to the firm? And if we get a 10, you know, they are considered net promoters, people that are raving fans. And in fact, when we got a 10 from one of our clients, literally last night at 8 p.m., and he said, give us a 10, and they wrote a comment and said, just referred you to one of my friends. Now, his case is pre-litigation. We have only been representing him for 6 weeks now, but he's so impressed with my team and how they're handling this. And listen, I've never spoken to this guy. Mm-hmm. He's not one of my clients that I'm representing personally, but I was so happy that I forwarded that to the entire team and said, this is what you want. This is the gold standard. Now, he's referring us business. Now, do I know if this case that he's referring to us is any good? No, and I don't really care. The point is the fact that he thought enough of us that he's going to refer a friend to the firm and get nothing in return. Like, he doesn't stand to benefit from that, but he thinks enough of us. That's when we're winning.
0: And so we only got a couple minutes left. And so awesome show, man. This has been awesome. I do want to say, and Sean is great with the, you know, like, I mean, with you know, with the clients and all that. And sometimes he does send tickets out to people. Now, he gave me, just so you know, tickets to the Giants game. Hold on. The Uramuri Giants team. And I had to find my, and that's in Tokyo. So he got me tickets. Then he said, you got to find your own transportation.
1: Good luck.
0: But anyway, no, guys, if you would, Steve, what contact information, somebody wants to get in touch.
2: Thank you, Joe. Steve Loopshire, Loopshire Law. You could call me 856-843-8403. You could also call me on the cell 732-690-2196.
0: Awesome. And Sean, I know we got a couple of minutes, but I wanted to make sure that we did.
1: You got to do that. Listen, we call this housekeeping in the business, right, Joe?
0: Yep. Absolutely.
1: We got to do the housekeeping, how they can get a hold of us, how they can, you know, and what we're looking for. And I know, Steve, your focus is obviously workers' comp in New Jersey. Are you doing any Social Security disability or any of that type of work too?
2: I don't. You know, I do refer that out.
1: Yep. Cool. All right. I just want to make sure for our, you know, the people that the all five people, including my mom that watch our show, you know, we want to make sure, and Joe and his whole family really boosts our ratings.
0: My wife is upstairs watching right now. So
1: they're only seeing our clips on TikTok and Instagram anyway. It's frankly how we ingest information these days, but yeah, you can hit the firm up at quinlawyers.com. If you want to get to me directly, best places on LinkedIn. You can, you know, I'm around. I post ad nauseum and I'm quite obnoxious over there. So you could get me there or hit me on the cell 215-498-3111.
0: Fantastic. And we probably got a minute left. And Steve Loopshire, I got to – sorry about this. Sean, how do you feel like the Phillies are playing, man? Unbelievable.
1: I mean, listen, we got two teams going in opposite directions and, you know, it's appropriate. So Steve can come and join us, you know, when the Phillies are in Red October and we'll give him a hat and, you know, he'll fit right in.
0: By the way, go ahead, Steve.
2: As a Knick fan that, you know, took over.
1: took a little took while over, to get there, but you got there.
2: What's that?
1: Took a little while for you, but you got there.
2: Only 53 years, but we did get there. You know what? I'm okay with the rest of the sports season. I got that championship.
1: The Villanova Knicks delivered for you.
2: Absolutely.
0: By the way, Steve lived in Philly for quite a long time.
2: Yeah.
0: Guys, listen, awesome show. I want to thank everybody tuning in to Top Lawyer with Sean Quinn. We want to thank Steve Loopshire for being our guest on the broadcast. On behalf of our host, Sean Quinn, Quinn Law Group, I'm Joe Dougherty. Thanks for listening, everybody.
1: Thanks, guys.
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0: Hey, good morning. That's Mordechai Ben David. It's called Happy Days. And we're going to have a happy day with great Jewish music, the old and the new and everything in between. So stay with us. More coming up right after this.
1: 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For more than 130 years, the Jewish Exponent has been the voice of Jewish Philadelphia. 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
0: 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This is Rifkala.

That's God El Boss. Got something really nice for you now by A.B. Rottenberg.

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1: Always in a hurry and you don't know why. Always running late and you never got time. Still on a roll and the world is a blur. While you're in the race, you are no longer sure.

0: Pinky Lee. He had one of the early children's shows, and he was a guest on my program. And let's go back and hear a little bit of our conversation. I asked Pinky Lee when he got started.
1: It was on 1954 to 1958.
2: And what was it, on NBC?
1: NBC.
2: Did you come on after Howdy Doody or before Howdy Doody?
1: Before Howdy Doody. I went on from 5 to 5.30, and Howdy Doody went on from 5.30 to 6.
2: And that, you know, that show...
1: 50 weeks every year, and 2 weeks of reruns.
2: All right, now, you have to help me out with something else, Pinky Lee. We had a contest today. I asked who the female singer on your show was. Now, I think I may have given the wrong answer. What's the answer?
1: Well, the original one that made the biggest impression was Molly B.
2: That's what I thought. That was the answer we used as our winner.
1: And then I got a little girl, very sweet, awfully sweet. And she became, her name was Jimmy Shore. And she later became, the granddaughter on The Virginian. And she was on that for several years.
2: Uh-huh.
1: You remember that show with Lee Cobb?
2: Oh, yeah, sure. And what, James Drury was it?
1: James Drury.
2: Oh, yeah, I remember that.
1: She was on that show, and her name was Roberta Shore.
2: Oh, yeah.
1: She went, yes.
2: Well, now what happened to Molly B? Is she still around?
1: Molly B, I think she's around doing country singing around out in California, out in that area. I haven't heard hide nor hair of her for many years. But I did hear, I think, last year, at one time, her name mentioned as singing at a place out in California. I think it was called the Palomino Club, where they have country and western singers.
2: Uh-huh.
1: And a lot of big name singers come out there, and she was on the bill at that time.
2: I see. Those were the live days. You didn't know from tape or from anything. It was live,
1: no,
2: right?
1: No, those were live. No tape. No such thing. You made a dub, a flub dub, and it was there.
2: Did you ever have any embarrassing moments on TV that you wish didn't happen?
1: Actually, no. I'm a good study. I can, and if I don't learn it correctly, I can ad-lib it good. I have been very fortunate. Listen, I'm the first one to ever save money for a network. When I left NBC and I decided to quit, later on, Elton Rule, who is now the big man, the big president of ABC, wanted
2: ABC.
1: Me.
2: Mm-hmm.
1: And he says, but I'd like to be able to cut corners on the show. I says, how about us doing back-to-back shows? He says, what do you mean? I says, I'll tell you what I'll do. I'll tape the shows one after another. We'll do five in one day. So it turned out that I did five in one morning.
2: Videotaping back then?
1: Yeah.
2: I didn't think they had it.
1: No, not then. It was 1965 or 66.
2: Oh, you mean you did another series?
1: I did another series.
2: Oh, I see.
1: But it was. They had made. I hate to say this. Because they were wonderful to me. ABC was absolutely wonderful to me. But when you make a contract, my friend, put it in writing, everything.
2: What happened?
1: I didn't put it in writing about the time. I was supposed to have gone on at 4:30. They put Pinky Lee on at 7:30 in the morning.
2: Uh-huh.
1: I didn't get a half a hoop rating.
2: I
1: don't know if anybody even looked at the show at 7:30 in the morning. And I did 26 weeks, and I said, I can't take any more of this. I said, this is heartbreaking, and I just said, please, I'm one out, and I walked off the show. I just couldn't do it.

0: because I was the number one show of the country with my other show. But
1: I remember it.
0: To hit those kids.
1: I remember those days. It was a fun show. I remember. That's why I liked it.
0: Fun show, not only for children but for adults and grandparents.
1: Can you sing your theme song? Go ahead. Well, this is going to be great.
0: It's me. My name is Pinky Lee. I skip and run, bring lots of fun to every he and she. It's plain to see that you can tell it's me by my checkered hat and checkered coat. 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Pour them all together. Pour them all together. And it's Pinky.
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That's Joseph Carduner. Here's music from one of the most popular klezmer groups in the world, the Klezmatics.

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That's by the Maccabees. That's a prayer for the state of Israel. Hey, that's going to do it for today. Let's make it a date for tomorrow morning at 9 o'clock. I'll be listening for you.

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13: 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Coming up, we have versatile actress, singer-songwriter, starring in 1984's Dune, Mr. Holland's Opus, Twin Peaks, Law & Order Criminal Intent, Orange is the New Black, The Walking Dead, Sybil, all the way up to the horror cult classic Long Legs opposite Nicolas Cage. She's also a very, very talented singer-songwriter and musician and visiting us here in Philadelphia next Thursday night at the World Cafe Live. We have the one and only Alicia Witt here joining us to talk all about that. Yes, I'm very excited. But before we get to her, I got to say hi, of course, to my incredible producer, Matt Mynarek. Hi, Matt.
18: Hey, Doreen, how's it going?
13: It's going good. Happy early Labor Day. Monday's Labor Day.
18: Yes, Monday is Labor Day. Another
13: yes,
18: holiday.
13: You know what that means? It's the official end of the summer.
18: Yep.
13: Yes.
18: Yeah, it is. This summer went kind of really quick, it seems.
13: It really does. As I get older, everything goes by faster, and that's kind of scary. I don't like that idea.
18: Yeah. I always thought as a kid it went by fast because, you know, you didn't go to school and all that stuff. But, yeah, you're right. As an adult, it seems like it just started, and now it's about to end.
13: I think because our days are so similar, every single day is like we're on autopilot. We work, we get up, we go work, we, you know, come home, we go to bed, we go to work. You know, it's the same thing over and over. And I think when you do it that way, I think it actually speeds time up in our brain somehow. I think there was a study done where I got to look that up, but there was something done that there is some phenomenon where it feels like everything is sped up when we're more like bored. When we're looking forward to something, it feels like it's so slow. Like when I was a kid and I was waiting for Christmas, I'm like, oh God, it's 2 weeks. Oh God, it's like 10 days. And it felt like it was so long. And I guess that's sort of the opposite of when you're old, you're not really looking forward to anything. So everything is just faster because it's just the same all the time.
18: Yeah, that's true. I could definitely see that. But
13: speaking of working every day, Labor Day, 1882, the very first Labor Day in New York City.
18: Really?
13: That was the first time. Yeah, a bunch of people got together in New York City, and it wasn't officially a holiday until 1894. Sam's so smart, you know. But
18: you just knew that off the top of your head.
13: Of course. I never look anything up. Google what? No. Of course it's all me. But no, I didn't realize it was around so long. And now, you know, before it was to honor the workforce and things, but now it's just, like I said, the official end of the summer. And, you know, it's kind of a sad holiday because I don't look forward to fall. I know a lot of people do. I'm not one of those people.
18: As a sports fan, I do look forward to fall. I don't look forward to the weather, but, you know, this is the start of football season and basketball and hockey. And
13: that's true.
18: So, you know, from that perspective, I do look forward to it, but as far as weather-wise, no, definitely not.
13: Mm-mm, no. And you're going to, like, do a barbecue? I think they say, like, 50-something percent, 57% are going to be barbecuing on the holiday if it doesn't rain. Around here, we never know. But are you going to barbecue?
18: Maybe. I might. We'll have to see. I have to work a little bit in the morning, but then maybe for lunch and dinner or something, I'll throw something on the grill.
13: Yeah, hot dogs. I've read that 818 hot dogs are consumed every second between Memorial Day and Labor Day. That's a lot of hot dogs.
18: How do they figure this out? 800.
13: I want to know that.
18: That's
13: too.
18: Pretty damn specific. It's not like roughly 800. It's 818. How do they know that?
13: I guess maybe they figure how many are purchased and then they divide it out by that time. They figure, okay, I do not know. It's probably law of averages. If so many were purchased, then they figure that many were consumed and it averages out. But yeah, like if I check with people at 2 a.m., are they eating hot dogs every second? I don't know.
18: They might. Maybe
13: there's not a lot of, you know, people.
18: That's true. You never know. It depends how much they drank. I'm sure there's a lot of people eating hot dogs at 2 a.m.
13: True. 4 a.m. And maybe people are scrambling it up in their, the eggs and stuff. They're putting some hot dogs in their eggs. So maybe that's how they didn't say that it had to be on a bun, you know, with sauerkraut or anything.
18: That's true.
13: So maybe. Now, did you take a vacation this year? Did you get away at all?
18: No, but at the end of September, in a couple weeks, my sister's getting married. So,
13: oh, congratulations.
18: And I'm officiating it. So,
13: no, you're not.
18: Yes. Yeah. I got.
13: Oh, can I go? Can I just hide in the back? I have to see this. Oh, my God.
18: I got ordained, which is the easiest thing in the world, which is I kind of feel like I didn't earn it. I went on the website and it says, do you want to be ordained? And I was like, yeah. So I clicked on the link, thinking it would bring me to somewhere that I would take a course or something like that. Yeah, no, it just says here, pay $49 and that's it. I'm like,
13: no,
18: that's
13: no questions, no nothing. No. They didn't ask you anything.
18: They asked just basic info, you know, that, but there was no quiz. There was no course. And they sent me an official certificate and like a guidebook or whatever like that with, you know, pointers and all that type of stuff. But yeah, there was nothing that I felt like I had to earn it. All I had to do was pay almost $50 and then I'm officially ordained, which is kind of weird. But
13: crazy.
18: Yeah.
13: I did not know that. I just learned something that I always thought you had to at least do like a questionnaire and see, you know, if you sort of had some kind of values or beliefs or something, they're like, okay, great. But I guess anyone, I might do it now. I don't know what I would do with it, but maybe I can just say
18: resume. Post like you're an ordained minister. If you want to officiate weddings and stuff, people do that and they make a little money on the side just doing that.
13: Scene with Doreen weddings.
18: There
13: we
18: you
13: could
18: go.
13: Team up, me and you. We could like tag team and officiate weddings. That sounds like a whole money making idea.
18: There you go.
13: Don't know who would hire us, but that's interesting.
18: Yeah, it was crazy. So all I just had to choose is because she's getting married in South Carolina. So I just had to choose that state. So it's officially, I could do. I guess in each state they have different rules. I don't know, but yeah, that's it. So I got all my stuff and I'm ready. I just got to write everything out, which I'll be doing shortly, and then go down there and do it. So she told me.
13: Now, do you need a separate license for every state? Do you have to pay $49 if you want to do it in New York or South Carolina or Montana?
18: I'm not sure how that works. It might.
13: That could get pricey wanted to like be a traveling minister. That could get, you know, a lot of ka-ching there.
18: It could, but you could make you some money too. I mean, I'm sure you'd make more than $49. So
13: I don't know. What do people get? Usually when I hear that people are doing, it's like you're doing it for a family member or someone you care about. I don't know what somebody actually makes. I've never gotten married, so I have no idea what you pay. Like, what you pay.
18: I don't know. I went to the Justice of the Peace. Me and my wife went to the Justice of the Peace. So that was it. Some judge.
13: Easy peasy.
18: Yeah, that's it.
13: Nowadays, better. It's better. I think with all of the things, it has gotten out of control. That's just my opinion. But I think bridezillas and groomzillas even.
18: Oh, yeah.
13: With everything. It's too much. And the prices are outrageous for anything. I think it's easier. Just elope, go to Vegas, go to Justice of the Peace, do something, or just do it the two people with like maybe, you know, two people you care about as witnesses.
18: Yeah.
13: Be done.
18: And then you can have a party afterwards. And then have like a party afterwards and stuff. Yeah. So, I mean.
13: And then you don't gouge you. Like the venue won't gouge you. If you don't tell them it's a wedding thing, you get the regular price. As soon as they learn it's a wedding, you get the wedding tax attached to it. It's like, you know, an unwritten thing.
18: Crazy.
13: It's crazy. Well, now, you know, they're dying down now. We're getting out of wedding season. I do have a few in October that I'm going to. And then I think things die down. So that's good. Because that gets pricey, too, every time you got to give a gift and give a gift.
18: Oh, yeah, absolutely.
13: And then you got to travel to get there and then a hotel. Sometimes going to a wedding is thousands of dollars sometimes, depending on the person and where you got to go.
18: Yeah, it definitely could cost you a lot of money.
13: And they probably, I'll be paying it off longer than the wedding lasts. So, you know what? I'm like, maybe not for me. I don't know. I don't know. I work a lot. I can't make it. I'm sorry. I work. And then I just send a check. There you go. Easy peasy.
18: Yep.
13: Well, I don't know where we just went with this conversation. But again, I have learned something new today on The Scene with Doreen. Thank you, Matthew.
18: Yes, you are welcome.
13: Well, before my brain explodes from too much knowledge, I still have to save a little room for our guests today. So, you know, maybe we should get to it.
18: Yeah, let's go.
13: My guest today on The Scene with Doreen once said her goal is to just keep playing roles that are different from the roles she's played before. And in the case of the versatile actress, singer-songwriter Alicia Witt, she has lived up to that and so much more. Starting her acting at the very young age of only 7, she was cast in the classic David Lynch movie Dune, and her life forever changed. Over the next 4 decades, she has racked up over 100 acting credits like The Walking Dead, Law & Order Criminal Intent, Twin Peaks, Sybil, Urban Legend, Ally McBeal, Orange is the New Black, Mr. Holland's Opus, 2.5 Men, and many, many more. In fact, her versatility as a multifaceted performer has ushered in a prolific new creative period with her riveting portrayal of Ruth in the cult horror movie Long Legs, opposite Nicolas Cage. Check it out.
19: No one ever came to visit us. Not any family. No strangers. No big bad wolves. No anybody. But these are things a little girl shouldn't know.
20: I'm not a child anymore, Mom.
19: You're not a child because you were allowed to grow up.
20: Allowed?
19: This is a cruel world. Especially for the little things. Not all of them are allowed to live.
20: What are you talking about?
19: I might have forgotten everything I possibly could. For both of our sakes. But I never threw anything away.
13: Not just an award-winning actress, Alicia Witt has also been long celebrated for her work as a musician, and she's released multiple acclaimed albums, performed around the world, and spent 5 weeks on Billboard's Top 30 Adult Contemporary chart with her power ballad, Chasing Shadows. She is back with a brand new album called Between Heaven and Earth, out now everywhere via 30 Tigers, and it explores complex themes of mystical connection, surrender, healing, nostalgia, and fate. She's heading out on tour in support of the new album this month and will be hitting select cities nationwide, including a stop right here in Philadelphia next week, Thursday night, at the World Stage, formerly known as World Cafe Live. So, without further ado, let's bring on the incredible Alicia Witt. Hi, Alicia. Welcome to The Scene with Doreen.
21: Doreen, thank you so much for having me on.
13: It's just a pleasure to have you and kind of dig into you because you're fascinating.
21: I know it's been an incredible life so far. I've had a lot of wonderful adventures.
13: Yes, you have. And you're only beginning. I mean, like I said, you're ushering in this whole new creative period where you're taking on even, dare I say, creepier roles. I mean, if that's such a thing.
21: Yes.
13: But very good. Very well done. It's kind of creepy how creepy you are.
21: Thank you. I have played some of those darker roles before, but never in anything that has been as widely seen or as successful as Long Legs was, which I think was a surprise to everybody.
13: Yes. And I got to say, a lot of my guests, they start their love of performing very young, but they don't even hold. Like, you must be the record holder for starting as young as you did. You were speaking it to, reading it for, and you were even reciting Shakespeare's Romeo and Juliet with our friend John Davidson on That's Incredible. How did you do that? How did you memorize that?
21: I don't know. You know, there's many things that I think I'm not very good at, like math. But for some reason, my brain does absorb words and remembers sentences and prose. And I just have a very good, I guess, short-term memory for dialogue. Like when I have an audition, I can learn my lines for the audition extremely fast. And then I forget them as soon as I don't need them anymore. But if you if you wanted me to do a math equation or something like that, my brain isn't quite in that capacity as sharp, but there's just something about words. I write very quickly. I'm a very fast typist, and that just so happens to serve me very well in this part of my career, the acting world that seems to have found me.
13: Yes. And you know what? Join the club. I hate math. I've said that my entire life. If I didn't ever have to take a math course, that would have been okay with me. All I have to do is figure out what percentage off at the sales. That's all I have to do. It's what's 50%, what's 75%. I'm good.
21: Yes.
13: So yeah. That whole thing with That's Incredible, I mean, it is incredible because that all started because you were in a Good Housekeeping magazine article that was supposed to be just like a little thing, but ended up being this full page story. And there you were, and you were discovered.
21: It's so strange that I believe it was fate. It was somehow pulling me towards part of what I'm sure my destiny is, which is playing characters. And I grew up in Worcester, Massachusetts. I didn't know any actors. I didn't know anybody who was able to do that for a living. To me, movies were something on the big screen or on the television set. And it hadn't crossed my mind that I could do that. But the Good Housekeeping article came along because my dad had taken some pictures of me reading Good Housekeeping magazine. And as my mom said in her letter to the editor she wrote along with these snapshots, my three-year-old isn't just looking at the pictures. She's actually reading the stories and she enjoys it as much as I do. And then they ran that into a full-page story. And about a year, well, maybe it was right after that came out, but That's Incredible's scout saw that and they got in touch with my mother and they figured out that I had learned how to do some Shakespeare by that point that my mom had taught me. Mm-hmm. And I ended up on That's Incredible when I just turned 5 doing this scene from Romeo and Juliet with John Davidson. And I did a couple of more shows like that. I ended up on the Today Show on my 6th birthday typing 60 words a minute. And I did some other shows like that, but not thinking this is a means to become an actor. And then it was the casting director for Dune 2 years after That's Incredible had aired, who was having a tough time finding a child actor to play the role of Alia, who's supposed to have generations of knowledge because her mother drank the water of life while she was pregnant and she wasn't supposed to do that. So her daughter comes out able to speak like an adult, this freakish child that is actually very powerful, but people are terrified of her because she's an infant that has the memory of generations and the cognitive ability of somebody 60 years older than she is. Mm-hmm. So she called That's Incredible to see if they had any children on who might fit the bill. And they sent her a VHS tape of my performance.
13: Oh.
21: And that was how I ended up being brought to New York to audition for the casting director, Jane Jenkins. And she had me stay in New York to meet with David Lynch. And that literally changed my entire life in every way that a life could possibly be changed. I don't know who I would be if I hadn't met David Lynch.
13: Yeah. You know, I do talk about that a lot on the show, about that one moment. Usually it's like one thing that if it were not to happen, who would know? Like, it would alter the entire course of someone's career, and maybe it would have ended up better or worse, or you don't know. But it's scary sometimes to think if that one thing did not happen, or if that one person didn't make that phone call, or they didn't say, you know what, I'm going to pick a different kid, I'm going to send a VHS tape of a different child, you know, we wouldn't be maybe here talking, or be talking about something else completely different.
21: Completely.
13: It blows
21: your mind.
13: It's
21: interesting. I mean, that's a whole other conversation, but I love thinking about that because, to go on a little bit mini tangent, how many people can look at their life, but you can also see possible places along the way where the same thing could have, like, you could have caught up to that timeline.
13: Yes.
21: Some of my dear friends, for example, I live in Nashville, Tennessee now, and I lived in LA for 25 years. Mm-hmm. I moved there when I was 16. Again, in a large part, thanks to David Lynch, because I now had an acting career and I was pursuing this with everything I had. But several of my dear friends who I met in Nashville actually lived near LA for many years before that, which is just strange. I didn't know them then.
13: Yeah.
21: And we were meant to meet. So these friends I met in the most roundabout, unusual ways, where it was like a lightning bolt, where we both felt, oh, that's one of my people. But we could have met in LA. And I've got so many stories like that where I think, well, who knows? If David Lynch was meant to be in my life and I needed to know him from a young age onwards to become the person that I am, maybe, like, how else could we have met? Maybe, who knows? I don't know.
13: You know, it will blow your mind to think that maybe, you know, we call it fate or luck or things like that, but maybe it isn't. Maybe it's always meant to be that path. It just depends on the steps that take you to get there. And maybe those steps are always going to take you there, but it would just be a roundabout way or a completely different view as you journey. And it really, I mean, not to get too deep so early in the morning, but yeah, I do. These are the things that keep me up at night. It's kind of interesting. How much control
21: do
13: we
21: have? They just keep me feeling like the world is a lot more magical than we give it credit for sometimes.
13: Oh, I think so. I don't think we understand even a tenth of what this world is capable of and the things we're capable of as humans.
21: Our minds.
13: I don't think. Yes, we haven't tapped into any of that. And I'm being generous with 10%. I think it's probably even less that we know.
21: Yeah. Sometimes knowing that you don't know much of anything is the most comforting thing you can realize.
13: That's true. I learned that early on. I'm good. I know nothing. Oh, you know, it's very rare for a director. You've mentioned David Lynch and your special connection with him. It's very rare for them to hire a child actor who is so memorable in a role and then rehire them as an adult. I don't know if that ever really happens. And here you are. He gave you your first role as a child, but he also gave you your first role officially as an adult.
21: Yeah, he sure did.
13: That's very cool.
21: Every step along the way, and so many steps in between as well, but just the professional moments, every single one of the four times I worked with David changed my life in their own way. We've talked about Dune, and then the first Twin Peaks, I had decided to make a go at spending time in LA. I was 14, about to turn 15. And my mother and I got in touch with him and let him know that I was in LA. And he wrote me this role on the season premiere of season two of Twin Peaks. It was a very noticeable role. I played piano in it. And unbeknownst to me, he recorded me for the end credits while I was playing a boogie woogie in between setups. And that ended up surprising all of us when we watched it, me and my family, because we didn't know that he'd even recorded it, let alone was going to use it on the end credits.
13: Wow.
21: So he helped me so much with that appearance because it became a current credit of mine. If you're 14 going on 15 and your only acting role was when you were seven, it's not as helpful. But then suddenly I was on this show that everybody was talking about. That was such a gift. And then when I moved to LA for good, when I was 16, he did have me audition for that first adult role. I was 17 and he had me play a very young woman in the 1930s when people got married a lot younger. She was a mother of a 2-year-old who had died and she was having a very hard time reckoning with that. And Crispin Glover played my husband. And it was all set during a blackout, a power blackout. So everything was lit with candles in a hotel room. And it's like a theater piece, but I remember it got me a nice review in Time magazine and my photo. And suddenly I was being seen for better roles and different roles.
13: Making that transition from child actor to now being seen as an adult actress.
21: Yeah, or a more advanced teenager, at least.
13: Yes, yes.
21: I was suddenly being seen for those 17, 18-year-old roles instead of playing 13 or those sorts of things.
13: It's a very hard transition to make for a child actor. And, you know, in the news currently, you know, it's coming back up a lot with Hayden Panettiere, all about this child actor kind of thing and how it gets such a bad rap. But here you are, a success story of being a child actor and finding your way and learning how to navigate that and succeed in every phase of your life.
21: Well, I it's hard to even imagine how things could have been different, but I suppose the easiest thing to say again is that because I did have my first role with David Lynch, I had such a great example to live up to. And when I worked with directors or worked on sets or in situations that were not as lovely as his sets always were, mm-hmm. I knew that this was not the norm. And when I worked with actors who behaved terribly, I knew this was inappropriate and not something I was going to emulate. I would say also, if my experience on Dune had not been so inspiring and felt so much like magic, like something I needed to do for the rest of my life, if I was very lucky, then I don't know if I would have done it at all. You know, who knows if I would have come away from that experience saying, I want to make more movies. I want to do this with my life. If it had been some other director who didn't connect with me the way that David took the time to, I don't know that I would have ever wanted to make another one.
13: Yeah, I guess you're right. It's based on that first initial experience. And if it were terrible for you, again, might not be what we're talking about right now. And yeah, very interesting. Another fate thing to think about how things play out. Now, were your parents supportive in the role of you going out and doing? Because a lot of parents, they either push you too hard or they don't push you enough. How do you feel, you know, were they supportive in all this?
21: My parents were so supportive. And again, we have David Lynch to thank for that, because my dad primarily had, you know, when you're living in a small city or anywhere really that isn't Hollywood, and this was the 80s, you're hearing mostly about actors on the 11 o'clock news where they've done something or they've been arrested or they've, you know, you're seeing them on the tabloids at the grocery store. And I think what Dune did specifically for my dad was to show him that the life of an actor, by and large, is not only an honorable life and a way you can make a good living if you work hard at it, mm-hmm. but also that actors are usually incredible people. They're so well-spoken and well-traveled, and they take a great interest in human beings because that is your job as an actor. The badly behaved actors are the ones that often make the headlines, but mm-hmm. most actors are not like that. Most actors are extraordinary. So, and my dad got to experience that, and he got to sit side by side with Jose Ferrer, who he grew up watching in movies.
13: Amazing.
21: And have chats and sit next to him with a coffee cup and just shoot the breeze.
13: My dad
21: computed that as, wow, if my daughter wants to do this for a living, that's a great life.
13: Yeah.
21: So he was very supportive. I realize now what a gift that was, because I moved to LA for good when I was 16. My mother came with me, and then I got my own apartment when I was 17. I was supporting myself from 16 onwards by playing piano. I did that for a living. And I did it for 2.5 years. That's how I paid all of my rent and all my bills. Wow. And I only quit that job when I got my first well-paying job, which was on the sitcom Sybil.
13: Yes. Where you played piano as well. You were featured. Yes. You got to use all of your talents. How nice, too, that they, you know, capitalized on all of the things that you could bring to the table and didn't just say, well, no, we only want you for this. You got to do it all.
21: And that was just because there happened to be a Steinway piano on set.
13: Really? And was it tuned? I hope it was tuned.
21: I think so. Yeah, I think it was, because Steinway had provided it, knowing that Sybil and her character were, she was a singer, and mm-hmm. And they imagined the piano might get used or at least be seen prominently. So that just stayed on the set. And I happened to be obviously on the set and I saw there was a piano. And as I always did and still do, I sat down at the piano to see what the personality of that piano was. And yeah. It wasn't a show-off moment at all. It was just, that's what I always do when I see a piano. And the producers were like, oh, wait a minute, you play piano. And the first scene where you meet my character, Zoe, she's at the piano.
13: Yes.
21: And playing this phenomenal classical piece. And mm-hmm. then her mom walks in and she slouches over and starts playing chopsticks. And it was a beautiful introduction to who this character was, this stroppy, sarcastic, kind of slacker-seeming teen, but she was incredibly bright and accomplished and just downplayed it a bit. She had this biting.
13: It was a great way to introduce you without even saying a word. You yeah. knew the character, a beautiful way, like you said, to usher in your character and to say, this is what I'm about. And you never had a line yet.
21: No. It was really cool. I've had a number of those experiences through the years where the piano or singing found mm-hmm. their way into the roles that I was playing.
13: Oh, yes. Ally McBeal. You had a quite sexy version of your performing in that. Yes, you made waves with that one, too. And I got to say, good for you, girl.
21: Thank you. That was so much fun.
13: Oh, it has to be. Oh, yes.
21: Yeah.
13: Now, you do those fun roles, and I, of course, you're going to love those. But then, like I said in the beginning, Long Legs, where you have to tap into something much more, this darker, villainous kind of character that you really have to dig into some place that I don't even know where you find it. You're too nice. Like, how do you, you're an amazing actress, because where do you find it from? But what do you prefer? Do you prefer the fun, lighthearted stuff, or do you really like to get into that, the muck of the evil?
21: I like doing all of it because I think my job as an actor, if I agree to take on a role, is to find the part of that character that I can love. Mm. So when you're playing a role that on the surface seems

0: she was quite right the day that Longlegs came to visit. And mm-hmm. I think obviously that encounter with him changed her life in a very heavy way, but she did keep her daughter alive. Yes. And she did love her daughter. She felt mm-hmm. like, if there's one good thing I've done in my life, it is to create this girl, and I'll be damned if she's not going to live. Mm. So imagine what that does to a person over a lifetime, and all of the horrible things she had to do, because in her mind, whether or not it was exactly true, or if she could have done something different, could she have called the local detective and got them to catch this guy? Who knows? But she didn't make that choice. And in her mind, it was the right choice. I don't think she set out thinking, I'm going to hurt many families and destroy lives just for the fun of it. I don't think she started that way. She did it to save her daughter, who she loved more than anything, like any mother would.
1: Right. True.
0: And I think as it went on, her mind disintegrated to where I do think she was enjoying it.
1: Yes. But mm-hmm. became normal. It was normal.
0: Mm-hmm. Yeah. That was fascinating. I loved digging into her. And for me, playing the most challenging of roles is a beautiful thing, because also I think if I do my job right, I can help people in the audience who might see that person and think, I've got nothing in common with that horrible character. And then maybe you can recognize a part of yourself in her by the end of the thing. And then maybe we walk out with a little bit more empathy for everybody.
1: Very well said. And I don't think we can go any further on that, because I think that is the best way to say that. So I want to take a little bit of a break. I'm Doreen Taylor, and you're listening to The Scene with Doreen on Philadelphia's number one talk radio station, Talk 860 WWDB, and seen weekly on the nationally syndicated television show, Daily Flash. I have been chatting with singer, songwriter, actress, and author Alicia Witt. And when we come back, we're going to dive into the musical side of Alicia's life and explore her newest album, Between Heaven and Earth, out now via 30 Tigers and available everywhere you get your music. Stay right there. We'll be right back. 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

0: 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I'm your host, Doreen Taylor, and I've been chatting with singer-songwriter and actress Alicia Witt. Coming out of break, you heard a small clip of More, the third single off her new album, Between Heaven and Earth, out now everywhere via 30 Tigers. Alicia, congratulations on the release of the new album, Between Heaven and Earth, and the entire album is such a beautiful homage to your time with David Lynch and the unconditional love that you learned from him over the years. What a beautiful gift.
1: Yeah, that's exactly it. That's exactly it. And what a beautiful gift as well to... I'm just realizing now that the album is out and I'm on tour and getting to talk about the music and speak David's name every day. What a gift that is as well. I feel as though through these conversations and hopefully through the music a bit, I get to remind people of his extraordinary soul and who he was as a person, who he is. I feel mm-hmm. He's still among us, very much so.
0: Mm. Yes, and you know, most people in the entertainment industry, they don't form relationships that last 4 minutes, much less 4 decades. It was such a very special bond that you shared with him. In fact, some of the lyrics of the songs on the album are direct quotes that you've said were in spiritual appearances that he has made to you since his passing while during meditation.
1: Yes.
0: Amazing.
1: Yeah, it is. It's without question the most powerful and most vivid communication that I've ever experienced with somebody that has passed on. Mm-hmm. I have never had a dream with him in it since he has passed. That's how I find other people who I've been close to have passed will come in. Mm-hmm. But as a practitioner of transcendental meditation, I was astonished by the frequency and the specificity of David's appearances to me in TM after he passed away. Mm-hmm. And it started the afternoon that we learned that he had died. I felt his hand on my left shoulder. And then I heard words and I heard sentences, and I never felt his hand on me again, but his voice would come in very clearly with things that I would not say, thoughts that aren't in my turn of phrase. And when you learn TM, you realize that your job is to let go of thoughts, but also if they come in like a sort of laser or an idea, if it comes in TM, you can't open your eyes and write it down, but you can just observe it. And then when you come out of it, if it's still in your mind, then you're meant to perhaps do something with it. And there's so many of these insights that have come that I know are meant to kind of shift my brain while I'm in the meditation. And I don't remember them after I come out, but with these specific lines that would appear in David's voice, I'd come out of my meditation, remember them, and write them down verbatim before I forgot. And the last song on the record in particular is comprised in its entirety of some are exact lines, like fill up your mind with good things and they will come true. That's just not how I even speak. That's David. Mm-hmm. Crazy. I mean, just so magical. And then other lines in that song are kind of paraphrases of what he was telling me.
0: Right.
1: Like, stick around. This is going to be a good one.
0: Oh, yeah. And you felt, all of you, it wasn't just you while you were recording this album. Everyone who was creating this album with you said they could feel his presence in the studio with you. And it was a beautiful way of recording. You don't normally, from what I gather, you don't normally do it the way you did it, that you recorded it live and simultaneously with the music and the vocals and with the lyrics laid down. And it was only 4 days. It only took you 4 days to do it all.
1: Yeah.
0: Wow.
1: That's right. We recorded, three songs on day one. We intended to do three songs every day, but we ended up taking longer on our songs on day two. So we had two songs. And then on day three, we powered through four songs. And then the final day was three songs again. We had a fifth day, which we realized we didn't need really, but we had it already booked with everybody. So we listened to each track. And if there were very minor overdubs to be done, like the musician who was playing the electric guitar, if he was like, oh, I hear acoustic, I could go in there and add an acoustic on this part, then we would do that on the fifth day. And it was on the fifth day as well that I knew that I wanted to record track 13, the director, and we had run out of time for tracking it with the band. But in retrospect, I'm so glad, because I think the right way for me to record it was on lunch break, as I did, with the mics rolling, nobody in the control room. Just, I didn't put my headphones on. I just sat there at the piano and sang for David. And and I knew when I got the version that is on the album, I knew I didn't have to play it again. I probably played it three or maybe four times until I felt I had the version that was the right one. And the words, I was still subbing out some of the phrases he'd said to me. I had a lot to choose from, so somewhere I have a sheet of paper with many different versions of it, and it came out slightly differently each of those times that I recorded it.
0: Yeah. Yeah. Wow. I got goosebumps thinking about that. Again, very divine, something else magical happening, and just, wow. Ugh. And the album is beautiful, especially, I think, the song I played coming in on break. It's just haunting. But in a beautiful way, not in, you know, what you'd think haunting, but just gorgeous, gorgeous lines. I think this is your best work ever, and you have amazing work. And I'm very excited to see where this album goes. And I know you're touring. You're going out in support of this album starting on the 10th, and you're going to be hitting select dates all over the country, including right here in Philadelphia on Thursday night, September 10th. And you're going to be hitting formerly the World Cafe Live. We all here know it as that. And you have to be excited to be playing this, like we said, gift to the public now.
1: I am so, so thrilled to be doing this. This show in Philly is really the kickoff of my tour. Because I've played a couple of record store events, and I played in Nashville on my birthday on August 21st at a record store. And
0: Well,
1: in Paris.
0: Happy belated birthday.
1: Oh, thank you. Thank
0: what
1: you
0: a
1: so
0: great
1: much.
0: Present for yourself. Oh, an amazing show. That is a birthday present.
1: Yes, it sure is. No better way in the world I could imagine than to celebrate with this music. And but I've done some record store events leading up to this, but I have not. This will be my first official tour date in support of the new album being out. And for Philadelphia, I'm planning something very special, which is one night only. I am performing with a local band of all-star musicians.
0: Wonderful.
1: Yeah, Ben O'Neill is my guitar player and musical director. He is John Legend's guitarist.
0: Oh, very nice. Hello.
1: No, he has assembled an incredible band to play with me. And I was inspired by the fact that, as you mentioned earlier, we did record Between Heaven and Earth live in the studio, which is an unusual way to record an album these days. It's how they used to record albums all the time, where the vocals and all of the musicians were done simultaneously. And it gives an immediacy and an energy where you have all of these players channeling a song together. And you can often hear little flaws and little moments that maybe in today's world where you can just hit a button and suddenly fix things or go back in and record it again. Or often pop songs, you have the vocals isolated, and that's got its own good qualities about it. But there's something so unrepeatable when you have everybody creating a song together. You're all working as a collective. That seemed very right for an album that was in tribute to David Lynch. And it's the way that my producer, Joe Henry, loves to record. He's recorded everybody from Rodney Crowell to Rosanna Cash to
2: Joan Baez. Yeah, Joan so Baez. Many. Yeah. Bonnie Raitt. Yes. Oh, yeah. Yes. He has a beautiful resume.
1: Yes. But he loves live recording. And that was one of the reasons that I knew he was the right one to help me channel this. And for that reason, I thought, how cool would it be if I could have the immediacy of channeling the music all over again with a band that I'm not going to have time to rehearse with, because I'm coming in from Pittsburgh the night before from a record store event. So I will be meeting all of these incredible players for the first time at Soundcheck.
2: Wow. And people don't get that. People don't realize. They think you rehearse with them for years and then you go out there, and people don't understand. That's a whole nother skill set to be able to walk into a room, never have played together before. And you're creating this incredible music together. That sounds like you've been doing it your entire lives together.
1: Yep. Yeah. And when we recorded the album in the studio, we picked a flow for the songs that felt right to us in the moment. And as we were listening down to it, Joe said, I would be hard pressed to argue against putting the songs in the order we recorded them on the album. Mm. So the songs appear on the album in exactly the order we recorded them, with these little transitions that often just accidentally led perfectly from one song to the next, because our minds were still in the place where the last song had left off. So my idea is that we're going to kind of recreate the dream in another similarly unrepeatable way with extraordinary musicians that I will not get to play with again. So
2: you never know. You never know.
1: Yeah, you never know. It may be the beginning of something.
2: Yes. I like that. I think that's a good thing to hold on to. And I'm excited. You're kicking it off here in Philadelphia. Like, oh, we were talking earlier about how Philadelphia is just such a beautiful place for music. And it's really just everything is coming out of Philadelphia now. So it's a great place for you to just kind of start this and bring that gift to everyone. And I want everyone to visit AliciaWittMusic.com. Check out her upcoming tour dates. Get her new album, Between Heaven and Earth, out now via 30 Tigers and available everywhere and anywhere you get your good music. And just stay connected to everything that is the multi-talented Alicia Witt. You're beautiful. And thank you for doing this for us and giving your gift of acting, but also your gift of music. There are very few people that can do this so well.
1: Thank you so very much. Thank you so much for this beautiful conversation and for having me on your show, Doreen.
2: Likewise. And have the best of luck next week in Philadelphia.
1: Thank you.
2: Rock them out. Rock out.
1: Everybody. Cannot wait. It's my favorite thing to do. Absolutely. Hands down. To share songs for people live and to get to connect with each person in that room. That is my absolute favorite.
2: We love that you do it. And please keep doing it. Keep bringing us your amazing gifts.
1: Thank you.
2: Have a wonderful day. Now go get some rest.
1: Okay. See you later.
2: Bye. Hey guys, that's all the time we have for today. I would like to thank my guest, the wonderfully talented Alicia Witt. I'd also like to thank you, the listeners, for tuning in here each and every week on Philadelphia's number one talk radio station, Talk 860 WWDB. 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
15: 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Once again, it is a pleasure to have you with us this morning. 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
16: Good evening, everyone. Welcome to eBible Fellowship's New Open Forum program. During this time, we're going to open up the phone line to take your call. And each caller is, or each person is invited to give us a call if you have a question or a comment about the Bible. And I'll try to respond by going to the Bible. And this, you know, this invitation to call in is for everyone. We do not have a certain group or specific people that we want to call in. We would like any and all to call in, and there are no rules as far as the question that you can ask or what verse you can bring up. It's wide open, and we would be glad to hear from you. Wherever you're at, also, you may be in another country, and it is possible to call us from your country. In all likelihood, if you go to our website, ebiblefellowship.org, and click on the Zoom International toll-free phone numbers, you may find your country there. Most countries are listed there, and you can just follow the same directions here. You would get the toll-free number for your country and dial that number. Then you would follow the same directions after that as someone who is calling locally, someone who is dialing from the U.S. or Canada. All right, let's go now to our first caller tonight. Welcome to our question answer program. Please go ahead with your call.
17: Hey, Chris. Good evening. I was wondering if we could go to Jeremiah chapter 1.
16: Okay. Jeremiah 1.
17: And I was reading that chapter this morning, and I've read this in times past, and I've always saw these couple numbers that were interesting. Could we go to read verse 1 through 8?
16: Jeremiah 1:1, the words of Jeremiah, the son of Hilkiah, of the priests that were in Anathoth in the land of Benjamin, to whom the word of Jehovah came in the days of Josiah, the son of Amon, king of Judah, in the 13th year of his reign. It came also in the days of Jehoiakim, the son of Josiah, king of Judah, unto the end of the 11th year of Zedekiah, the son of Josiah, king of Judah, unto the carrying away of Jerusalem captive in the 5th month. Then the word of Jehovah came unto me, saying, Before I formed thee in the belly, I knew thee, and before thou camest forth out of the womb, I sanctified thee, and I ordained thee a prophet unto the nations. Then said I, Ah, Lord Jehovah, behold, I cannot speak, for I am a child. But Jehovah said unto me, Say not, I am a child, for thou shalt go to all that I shall send thee, and whatsoever I command thee, thou shalt speak. Be not afraid of their faces, for I am with thee to deliver thee, saith Jehovah.
17: I always thought that it was interesting. I don't know why, but the number 11 and 13 there, and 5. I was wondering if you had an idea what the spiritual meaning is with these verses, and those numbers, you know, have add to the meaning there.
16: Well, the 13, we know when Josiah began to reign, he was the boy king, and he started to reign at 8 years old in the year 640 BC. So when Jeremiah, we're told the word of Jehovah came in the days of Josiah, the son of Amon, king of Judah, in the 13th year of his reign, that would make it the year 627 BC. And that tells us, you know, the very long period of Jeremiah's prophecy. As a matter of fact, it's interesting that the second date, the 11th year, in which verse was that? Was that in the same verse?
17: It was in the following verse.
16: Verse 3. It came also in the days of Jehoiakim, the son of Josiah, king of Judah, unto the end of the 11th year of Zedekiah, the son of Josiah, king of Judah, unto the carrying away of Jerusalem captive in the 5th month. Zedekiah began to reign 598 BC for 11 years until 587 BC. And that's when Jerusalem was destroyed with a major destruction. The Babylonians had been coming against them since maybe around 605. So by 587, it was like the 18th year of Nebuchadnezzar. And that's the year that they knocked down the wall. That's the year they burnt the temple to the ground and took a great many captives. So that was basically the end of Jerusalem and the end of the temple. And so these two dates God is giving us, 627, 587, they're 40 years. It's 40 years that it's telling us Jeremiah began his ministry 627, and in 587, that would have been Jeremiah's 40th year of ministry. So we could see testing and Judah failing the test, which resulted in its destruction. Now Jeremiah continued on after that, but that was a major testing program. The 13, especially with Josiah, the 13th year of Josiah would direct us to 13,000 years. And it was at the 13,000th year of Earth's history, 1988, that the church age ended, and the destruction of Judah, the burning of the temple, has everything to do with the wrath of God upon the house of God. And the house of God is the church. Spiritually, the temple and Judah represented the churches and congregations. The 11 is a little harder to understand. In this context, 11 normally identifies with the first coming of Christ. For instance, we know Jesus was born 7 BC after 11,006 years of history, that Joseph was a great type of Christ, and he was the 11th son of Jacob, and Joseph lived to 110, which is 10 times 11. But yes, and so 11 can have the number of atonement within it. I just don't know exactly how that would fit here, you know, in this context of Judah's destruction. Now, the atonement is a sacrifice, and all sacrifices are judgments. It's definitely a judgment. But yeah, I'm not sure why the Lord would kind of stress that, except it does give us the 40-year period.
17: And that 13th year, that was the year that Jerusalem fell to Babylon?
16: No, from Josiah 640 until 627, the 13th year of Josiah, that's when Jeremiah began to prophesy. So what we're reading here in Jeremiah 1, where this is when the word of Jehovah came to Jeremiah to begin with. And it's not until 609 BC that Josiah is killed in battle, and he's a good king. During the reign of Josiah, there's like revival. He's the king who goes around, gets rid of the high places, cleans up Judah from its idols, like no king we read about before him. And so in 609 from 627, it was 18 years into Jeremiah's prophesying. Jeremiah would be prophesying of the coming of the Babylonians. And yet it wasn't until 609 when Josiah was killed that 70-year period of Judah's tribulation began. And when it began, even in 609, it wasn't the Babylonians. It was the Egyptians that first began to oppress Judah. Josiah, the king, was killed in battle with the Egyptians. And it was a few years after 609, around 605, that the Babylonians came against Judah. So we normally think the 70 years, it's all Babylon, but the first 4 years or so of the 70, it was actually oppression by the Egyptians. Well, and that's kind of hard to understand, because God says in Jeremiah 25, if we go over there, concerning the king of Babylon, it says in Jeremiah 25:9, "Behold, I will send and take all the families of the north, saith Jehovah, and Nebuchadnezzar, the king of Babylon, my servant, and will bring them against this land and against the inhabitants thereof and against all these nations round about, and will utterly destroy them and make them an astonishment and a hissing and perpetual desolations. Moreover, I will take from them the voice of mirth and the voice of gladness, the voice of the bridegroom and the voice of the bride, the sound of the millstones and the light of the candle. And this whole land shall be a desolation and an astonishment, and these nations shall serve the king of Babylon 70 years. 70 years. And that doesn't fit. It doesn't fit historically, because it's 609 until 539, which is the 70-year tribulation period. 539, Babylon falls, and the Medes and the Persians take the kingdom of Babylon in the second year of Darius, and also known as Cyrus. When he frees the Jews, they lay the foundation of the temple, 537. Well, if it was 70 years from the point of Nebuchadnezzar and the Babylonians coming against Judah, it would be 535. That would be the end of the 70-year period. And yet it wasn't. And we read in the book of Daniel that Daniel, once Babylon fell, had understanding of the 70 years, as written in the book of Jeremiah. It says in Daniel 9, verse 1, in the first year of Darius, when he took the kingdom of Babylon, which the son of Ahasuerus of the seed of the Medes, which was made king over the realm of the Chaldeans, in the first year of his reign, I, Daniel, understood by books the number of the years whereof the word of Jehovah came to Jeremiah the prophet that he would accomplish 70 years in the desolations of Jerusalem. The fall of Babylon, Daniel put it together. He put it together. And yet, we see even in Daniel's understanding, God worked back then like he works today. He doesn't make things easy. They're very complex, very difficult. And you would think, well, 605, that's when the Babylonians came, the statement in Jeremiah, 70 years. But Daniel realized, well, yeah, but it's 539. It's 539 and the Babylonians fell. And so the passage in Jeremiah has been fulfilled after 70 years. God turns around and judges the king of Babylon and that nation. And then he realizes, well, the period of the Egyptian oppression must be included. But that, someone might say, then that's an error. That's an error because the Egyptians are not the Babylonians. Oh, yes, but it's what the Babylonians and the king of Babylon represent. The Babylonians, let's start with the king of Babylon. He represents Satan. And the Babylonians, the people, the kingdom of Satan. Well, what does the king of Egypt, Pharaoh, represent? Or who does he represent? Satan. And the Egyptians, the kingdom of Satan. So it is a continuation of oppression by these two kings, both who represent the same evil entity, the devil, and their people who both represent the kingdom of Satan. So there's continuance in that way. Now, let me show you a proof for that, how God can tie the two together as far as Egypt and Babylon. If we go to Isaiah 48, it says in verse 20, "Go ye forth of Babylon, flee ye from the Chaldeans, with a voice of singing declare ye, tell this, utter it even to the end of the earth. Say ye, Jehovah hath redeemed his servant Jacob, and they thirsted not when he led them through the deserts. He caused the waters to flow out of the rock for them. He clave the rock also, and the waters gushed out." First, in verse 20, God is speaking of going forth of Babylon. That is the deliverance from Babylon. Then in verse 21, he doesn't say, now I'm going to speak about the coming out of Egypt, because, you know, this reference, he caused the waters to flow out of the rock for them. He clave the rock also, and the waters gushed out. That didn't happen after the coming out of Babylon. That happened after the coming out of Egypt in that 40-year wilderness sojourn. But you see, it's a seamless transition from speaking of coming out of Babylon to an event that happened in coming out of Egypt, because that also represents the same thing, coming out of the kingdom of Satan, ruled over by an evil king, Pharaoh with the Egyptians, Nebuchadnezzar with the Babylonians. Spiritually, it's the same way. And I've mentioned this before. The spiritual meaning of Scripture is the supreme meaning of Scripture. So it is not an error for God to say, how was it put exactly in Jeremiah 25 concerning the 70 years? "This whole land shall be a desolation and an astonishment, and these nations shall serve the king of Babylon 70 years. On the spiritual level, this is fulfilled a perfectly true statement. Historically, well, like I said, there was two nations involved, two enemy kings, and yet spiritually, it's no difficulty at all.
17: Thanks, Chris. I appreciate that.
16: Well, thank you for sharing those good verses. And let's go to the next caller tonight. Welcome to our program. Please go ahead with your call.
18: Go. I have a question. In Timothy 1, chapter 2, and verse 2.
16: 1 Timothy chapter 2.
18: Chapter 2, verse 2.
16: Verse 2, okay. 1 Timothy 2 and verse 2. I'll start in verse 1. I exhort, therefore, that first of all, supplications, prayers, intercessions, and giving of thanks be made for all men, for kings, and for all that are in authority, that we may lead a quiet and peaceable life in all godliness and honesty.
18: Yes, my question is, who is referred to as king and authority?
16: Well, since it makes this reference to authority, for kings and for all that are in authority, we can understand that it relates to Romans chapter 13. Romans 13, and I'll read in verse 1, let every soul be subject unto the higher powers, for there is no power but of God. The powers that be are ordained of God. Whosoever therefore resisteth the power resisteth the ordinance of God, and they that resist shall receive to themselves damnation. God is the one who has established governments, earthly, secular governments. He has established rulers. Now, he tells us in Daniel 4 and some other places that it may be according to his will to set up the basest of men. Actually, I'll read that in Daniel 4 concerning King Nebuchadnezzar, who, you know, we were just discussing. It says in Daniel 4 and in, oh, let's see, where is this? In Daniel 4, as a verse. Yeah, I'm not sure. Well, anyway, it's in that chapter where the Lord says that he has set up to rule in the kingdom of men, at times the basest of men. That means the lowest of men. And so, given what Romans 13 tells us, that the Lord has established the powers that be, that he has given them the authority to rule, and they possess the sword, and you have to fear the sword because they are ministers. It goes on to say, ministers of God to thee for good. And so we wonder, well, how can that be? It may be a very ruthless, evil king, like King Nebuchadnezzar was an evil king. And he could very casually, quickly speak of cutting someone into pieces and making their houses a dunghill. And yet we see Daniel and Daniel's interactions with this evil king of Babylon. And Daniel is always very respectful, very honorable towards him. He tells him the truth, that the others in his kingdom cannot interpret his dreams. Daniel interprets the dreams. And in one of the dreams, it has to do with a tree being cut down. And he says, it is thou, O king. And the king's going to become like a beast. So it was hard information or hard truth. Daniel told him the truth. And and the children of God, Shadrach, Meshach, and Abednego, very respectfully, when Nebuchadnezzar set up a golden image that he then commanded everyone in the kingdom was to bow down and worship at the sound of these musical instruments, Shadrach, Meshach, and Abednego, they didn't call on names. They didn't rebel and grab weapons and start fighting against him. They simply respectfully said, "No, O king, we will not bow down to the image that you have set up." And then they were prepared to suffer the consequences because Romans tells us the king has the sword, the government has the sword, and Nebuchadnezzar was going to use it. But God protected them when they were thrown into the burning fiery furnace. They experienced no harm. And then Nebuchadnezzar promoted those three young men in the province of Babylon. They got a promotion and were more important men in the kingdom than they were previously. But the teaching of the Bible is that the children of God are to submit to lawful government, the government that is a republic, a democracy, socialist, communist, a government that is a dictator or maybe a monarchy where there is a king or a queen. We, the elector everywhere in the world, and the elect within every government submit to all lawful orders or laws of that government. And yet the Bible also tells us that when a government commands or makes a law that it goes against the law of God, that the elect child of God is no longer to submit, but is to disobey respectfully and being aware of the consequences, respectfully disobey and submit ourselves to whatever consequences. And we see that a doctrine that God's people obey until the point where unlawful laws or commands are given them. We see it with Moses' mother, as Pharaoh, the rightful king of Egypt, passed a law that all the male Hebrew children were to be killed, and Moses' mother hid him 3 months and then sent him down the Nile on the ark made of bulrushes. We see it with Shadrach, Meshach, and Abednego refusing to bow the knee to Nebuchadnezzar. We see it with Daniel refusing to cease from praying when King Cyrus, Darius, took the kingdom, and he was deceived by the council of princes or presidents, and they had him sign a law that no man can make any request of any god or king except for thee, O king. And Daniel knew the law was passed, and this is a proper law as far as their lawmaking goes. It was improper as far as it was against the law of God, the Bible. But Daniel prayed in a disobedience of that law. So in other words, God's elect are the best citizens any nation could want. They're the best citizens. They're going to be law-abiding, and they will do things that are commanded them. We will pay our taxes. We will go the speed limit, whatever they say the speed limit is. We will follow any and all law that is in agreement with the Bible. And we know, you know, Jesus said concerning taxes, when they came to him, is it lawful to pay tribute to Caesar or no? And he said, well, show me a coin whose head and superscription is on there. And they said, Caesar. Well, give unto Caesar that which is Caesar. And another thing that the people of God will learn not to do is murmur against the government, that whatever government is in power, we should not be murmuring and complaining. And no, that's not our focus anyway, of course, at this time. Our focus is the things of God. That's our business. Our business is the Bible and its teachings, its truth, and we wish to share it. We wish to declare it and focus on it. And as we do so, we will follow the law as much as possible. But again, if the nation and its law, it begins to say, well, you know, you can't do something that is directly contrary to the thing that God says we are to do, then we will disobey. Well, thank you for calling and sharing. And let's go to our next caller tonight. Welcome to our question answer program. Please go ahead with your call.
19: Hi, Chris. Can evil spirits do harm? You know, people believe that evil spirits can and do cause harm to individuals. But Satan, for example, cannot do anything without the Creator's permission, like we read in, say, Job. And Satan is the king of evil spirits. Man, on the other hand, can and does do evil. And he can also summon, as I think and he thinks he's doing, but what I really think he's calling up on maybe a false god, like we see in Kings, in First Kings with Elijah and the prophets of Baal, and also in Jeremiah, I think Jeremiah 10, where God mocks idols. But a lot of Christians believe this. So can evil spirits do harm to individuals?
16: Well, we see in the Bible that unsaved people are subject to the could say the influence as well as even the, you know, entering in of evil spirits. As Satan entered into Judas, we know a man had legion, and the man, that man actually was a child of God. He was one of God's, he was one of God's elect, not yet saved. The man was legion, and he suffered greatly. He was naked and cutting himself and just terrible trouble that he experienced as he was possessed by evil spirits. But Christ cast them out and saved that man. We know he was saved due to the language that is in the chapter. And so that tells us, as far as someone who's truly saved, that evil spirits can

people that is like there can be a child of God in their circumstances and evil could be stirred up as we read in the book of Job that Satan came before the Lord and was telling him, well, you've put a hedge about him, but touch his bone and his flesh or his body and he'll curse you to your face. And God gives allowance for that to happen. And the next thing we find, Job's wife says almost the very words that Satan accused to God. And she said to Job, her husband, dost thou still retain thine integrity? Curse God and die. Curse God and die. That's what Satan accused to the Lord that he would do if he were, you know, if his body were plagued and his body was plagued. He had sore boils head to foot. And then, so that kind of situation or in the lives of the people of God, there could be someone stirred up to come against us or to oppose us. But you're right. We don't have any worry or actual concern because greater is he that is in me than he that is in the world. In the world not out there, not in the world in a geographical sense, but in the people of the world. He is that spirit, even if it's not like demon possession. We read in Ephesians chapter 2 that this is the all the more common way that Satan is active in the world. It says in Ephesians 2 in verse 1, and you hath he quickened who were dead in trespasses and sins, wherein in time past ye walked according to the course of this world, according to the prince of the power of the air. That's Satan. He is called the prince of the power of the air, the spirit, and he is an evil spirit, the spirit that now worketh in the children of disobedience. And the Greek word translated worketh is energeo. It's the idea from Philippians, God in his elect children. It is God that works in you both to will and to do of his good pleasure. It is God who energizes you, child of God, to do his commandments, to do his will. And in a similar way, of course, nothing near as wonderful as that or as powerful as that, but there is an operation of Satan. There's a working of Satan in the children of disobedience. Who are the children of disobedience? Well, they are everyone who is unsaved. They're all disobedient from the heart. Desperately wicked, deceitful heart. Every unsaved person possesses, they rebel. They transgress the law. Transgression of the law is sin. Sin is disobedience. Everyone's a sinner. For all have sinned and fallen short of the glory of God. That makes every unsaved person subject to the possibility that this prince of the power of the air, this fallen angel, evil spirit we call Satan, that he could work in the children of disobedience. And again, it doesn't mean necessarily that he enters them like Judas, but he works with just the wicked atmosphere of planet Earth. The working of secular society is away from God. It's going against the commandments of God. And so children are raised and we grow up, all of us have grown up. We grow up in a wicked world. And the course

0: the world, the way the world is going, is in a disobedient way. And there is this attitude of people that God refers to in 1 Peter. In 1 Peter 4, this would identify with this working or energizing spirit within the ungodly masses of the world. It says in 1 Peter 4 in verse 2, and this again is speaking of someone who becomes saved, that he no longer should live the rest of his time in the flesh to the lusts of men, but to the will of God. For the time past of our life may suffice us to have wrought the will of the Gentiles, the will of the nations, the will of the world, when we walked in lasciviousness, lust, excess of wine, revelings, banquetings, and abominable idolatries, wherein they think it strange that ye run not with them to the same excess of riot, speaking evil of you. Peer pressure, the way of the world, the way of the world. Go against it and you'll feel it. You'll experience this if you truly did start going against. And the only thing that goes against the way of the world, there's only one thing, and that is the way of Christ, the way of the Bible. Everything else is part of the broad way that leads to destruction, the way of the world. You can be whatever you want in this world, any religion, any non-religion. You can talk about the craziest nonsense imaginable and you're fine. You can paint yourself whatever color you want and be as far out there as imaginable. But if you start going the way of Christ, the narrow way, the straight gate, and the way the Bible would direct us, well, then you're an oddball. Then you're separated from and moved away from. And so, yeah, there's a definite atmosphere in the world where it is Satan's workings in the children of disobedience. It's how they were raised or in their unsaved condition. It's how they naturally are. And they just gravitate towards it. And so that would be the energizing power of the prince of the power of the air. And that is, you know, far more common than actual possession by a demon. But thank you for calling and sharing. And let's go to the next person on the phone tonight. Welcome to our program. Please go ahead with your call.
1: Hi, Mr. Maca. Could you please read Esther chapter 10, verse 1, 2, and 3, please?
0: Okay. Esther 10. Well, that's the whole chapter you want me to read. Esther 10, verse 1. And the king Ahasuerus laid a tribute upon the land and upon the isles of the sea, and all the acts of his power and of his might, and the declaration of the greatness of Mordecai, whereunto the king advanced him, are they not written in the book of the chronicles of the kings of Media and Persia? For Mordecai the Jew was next unto King Ahasuerus, and great among the Jews, and accepted of the multitude of his brethren, seeking the wealth of his people, and speaking peace to all his seed.
1: Yes, King Ahasuerus is a representation of God the Father, and he is exalting Mardukeo, which is a representation of the Lord Jesus Christ, exalting him, the Word of God, to his righteous place in this day of judgment. And I take your response to this verse, Mr. McCann. Thank you.
0: I think that's safe to say, because this is after, you know, in the book of Esther, there was a man. If we go back to Esther 3, it says in verse 1, after these things did King Ahasuerus promote Haman, the son of Hammedatha the Agagite, and advanced him and set his seat above all the princes that were with him. And after these things is a reference to two men, two chamberlains who were the king's chamberlains, and they were named Bigthan and Teresh, and they kept the door. So they were doorkeepers. They were doorkeepers, and, you know, when the Bible speaks of the door, it refers to Christ. He is the door. And the people of God, we are the doorkeepers. Psalm 84, verse 11, I think, tells us, I'd rather be a doorkeeper in the house of my God than to dwell in the tents of wickedness. And so we're doorkeepers, which is very evident in this day of judgment, because what have we learned from the Bible? The door is shut. That's our role. In the day of salvation, we would tell people the door is open. The door is open. Go to God. We would encourage people. We would be ambassadors, pleading with them, be reconciled to God, go to God that you might find that reconciliation in Christ. And there was a great door and effectual in the latter rain period when a great multitude was saved. But then May 21, 2011, the door shut. We went, I went, and many out there, many of you went from saying, this is the greatest act of salvation or the God's greatest work of salvation in the whole history of the world that is happening in that short little season of the Great Tribulation. And we delighted in that. And we love to tell people it's still the day of salvation. Go to the Lord, go to the Lord. But we were warning them at the same time, May 21, 2011, Judgment Day. And then the day came and the door shut. The door shut. Now the people of God, the true people of God, are consistent because Bible truth is consistent. And we just had to learn a few things about the nature of this judgment day. One was it's longer than we were thinking. It's a prolonged judgment day period. And yet for years leading up to May 21, we told people the door will shut. While it was open, now we're telling people the door has shut and will never open again. So we are doorkeepers, and the church during the church age had the task of being doorkeepers, and the door is the entry point into the kingdom of heaven. You go through Christ. And so these two chamberlains, Bigthan and Teresh, which kept the door, that it says in Esther 2:21, were wroth and sought to lay hand on the king Ahasuerus. And the thing was known to Mordecai, who told it to Esther the queen, and Esther certified the king thereof in Mordecai's name. And when inquisition was made of the matter, it was found out. Therefore, they were both hanged on a tree, and it was written in the book of the Chronicles before the king. The two doorkeepers are hanged. And to be hanged means they were cursed. This is telling us in a spiritual way about the end of the church age, God's judgment on the churches and congregations, to the number of the caretakers of the word. And right on the heels of that, Esther 3, Haman is advanced, and the king set his seat above all the princes that were with him. It's pointing to the loosing of Satan and God elevating him. It was God who loosed him, Christ who bound him, Christ who loosed him. And he took his seat in the temple, showing himself that he was God above the mount of the congregation. We read in Isaiah 14. It's a high place, because the church was the outward representation of God's kingdom on the earth. So eventually in the book of Esther, Haman is hanged. There is circumstantial evidence to indicate he was hanged on the 17th day of the second month. And that 17th day of the second month is the same date in Noah's calendar the flood began. And it's the same Hebrew calendar date, underlying Hebrew calendar date for May 21, 2011. So we see end of the church, Satan's rise with Haman being promoted. Then Satan's fall on a date that would identify with May 21, 2011. But even after Haman was hanged, he had 10 sons. And they continued to live until the end of the year. And it was at the time of Purim that Haman had arranged for the Jews to be killed, but it was turned about so that all the enemies of the Jews were killed. And the time of Purim, his 10 sons were killed. The 10 sons would spiritually relate to the 10 horns of the beast that we read of in Revelation. And so Esther is one of those books that is teaching us Satan is killed, as it were. He's hanged at the point of the beginning of Judgment Day, but he's not really done for until the end. And Purim would point to the end of Judgment Day when the 10 sons are killed and also hanged. That would point to the second death. So in chapter 10, it's after the defeat of Satan in every form of him, as typified by Haman and as typified by the 10 sons. It's the defeat of all the enemies of the Jews, and the Jews would be a reference to spiritual Israel, God's elect, and all the enemies within the kingdom of Ahasuerus, and in this case, it would point to the whole world. They are dealt with. They are killed. And so chapter 10 would be sort of the grand climax, the triumphant ending to the prolonged judgment day period. And so when we read that Ahasuerus and Mordecai are in view, that would be God the Father, Mordecai, as you mentioned, type of Christ, and Mordecai is advanced, and it's written in the book of the Chronicles of the Kings of Media and Persia, and what's written in the book of the Chronicles of the Medes and the Persians cannot be altered. We learn that in the book of Daniel, and it's also stated in the book of Esther, cannot be changed, which is characteristic of the Word of God, the Bible. God changes not, and neither does His Word. So that, on a spiritual level, would be an indicator that the Word of Jehovah is enduring forever. It has triumphed over all enemies and endured victoriously over all enemies to the very end of this world, into the world to come, and it will remain this everlasting, unchangeable word. And then Mordecai the Jew was next unto King Ahasuerus, and great among the Jews, and accepted of the multitude of his brethren, seeking the wealth of his people, and speaking peace to all his seed. That is a wonderful verse that is telling us of the great Savior, the great God and King, the Lord Jesus Christ, as He will rule over us, all of His elect, in a new heaven, new earth, and for all eternity, He will seek the wealth of His people, and He will speak peace to all His seed. Everyone that He saved, it will be peace forevermore. But thank you.
1: Thank you
0: for sharing those good verses. We have come to the end of our time tonight. For now, may you have a good night, and may the Lord's perfect will be done.
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0: All right, ladies and gentlemen around the Delaware Valley, welcome to the Salts Mongoloozy Bendesky Hour here on WWDB Talk 860. We've got a great show. Shout out to our producers, of course. And having said that, I'm ecstatic to bring in Alan Borowski, who's a partner at Salts Mongoloozy Bendesky. How are you, sir?
1: Doing great. How are you?
0: Okay, so, you know, the last show was so impacting. Yeah, by the way, you got to be an Olympic weightlifter to move these microphones around in this place. Having said that, today's topic is part two of a series that we're doing on something called civil sexual assault. And it was news to me when I first learned about it so many years ago. And our last show hit me so much that, you know, it was something that I thought would be a good idea. Thankfully, Alan felt the same way. Before we get started, Alan, remind our listeners a little bit about yourself and what you do, a little bit about your pathway to where you are at Salts Mongoloozy Bendesky.
1: Certainly. So, as you said, my name is Alan Borowski. I'm a partner at the law firm of Salts Mongoloozy and Bendesky. I handle exclusively sex abuse and sex trafficking cases at Salts, and that's literally all I've done for the entire 16 years of my career. For the first 10, I was a prosecutor in the Delaware County District Attorney's Office assigned to the Special Victims Unit. I spent 3 years of that time cross-designated with the U.S. Attorney's Office and did some federal prosecutions, and then I went to a large national firm to do the same work on the civil side, representing civil plaintiffs and holding the institutions and abusers accountable. And then in 2024, I moved on to Salts Mongoloozy and have never looked back.
0: Fantastic. And you know, you mentioned, we talk about civil sexual assault and sex trafficking. What is the definition of sex trafficking?
1: It's a great question. People have all kinds of concepts of it in their head. Generally speaking, sex trafficking, under federal law at least, is non-consensual sex that has an element of commercial sex to it. There's a commercial sex act. What do I mean by that? I mean that either cash or something of value is given or received in exchange for the opportunity to have sex with a person who is being trafficked, with a survivor. It's a pretty horrible thing. And the
0: so in other words, there would be somebody controlling the strings. In other words, somebody would be trafficking somebody out, you know, for, you know, a transaction for sex.
1: I think that's
0: you can't traffic yourself, I'm assuming. So in other words, I don't know any other way to say it, but somebody's pimping somebody out.
1: So I think you draw an important distinction between sex work, which I think we can have a very legitimate debate about the legalities of it and how we should treat it, versus when somebody is forced.
0: Okay.
1: You know, especially for in exchange for something of value.
0: Okay. And that's epidemic, obviously, proportions. Throughout the country and in many ways. They must be incredibly sad, you know, every one of these situations is incredibly sad. But when you were in a, you know, prosecutor's office, then is that like a magnitude of an industry that is, you know, regular folks would just be surprised at how, you know, the volume of it that goes on, how does it compare with some of the things we're going to talk about when you talk about civil sexual assault?
1: I think the average person would be shocked to know how pervasive this problem is, despite the fact that it's been around as long as people have.
0: Yeah.
1: People would really be surprised to know how often it happens and also who the, you know, people involved in it are.
0: Wow. You know, like the Jeffrey Epstein's and all those characters, I imagine. On so many levels. So let's talk about civil sexual assault. Remind our listeners, and I tell you, one of the distinctions is the difference between, you know, you worked on both sides of the equation, from the criminal side and civil side. So what is civil sexual assault? to remind our listeners.
1: So in the American justice system, you have two separate court systems that coexist, you know, alongside each other, the civil court system and the criminal court system. And as you pointed out, I've worked in both. I can tell you that, you know, I began as a prosecutor. And in criminal court, if somebody commits sexual assault against another person, they can be charged criminally by law enforcement. That case is handled by a criminal prosecutor. And if the case is proven beyond a reasonable doubt, meaning if the charges are proven and all elements are proven beyond a reasonable doubt, a criminal judge can impose a criminal sentence, a criminal sanction, which can be anything from a fine to probation to incarceration in a state or county prison. Obviously, in federal court, you know, federal prison would be where they would go. But what I found as a prosecutor was that, you know, you can convict a trafficker. You can convict a sexual abuser. And, you know, that's an important step. I mean, to take that person off the street and away from society is important. But what the criminal system doesn't do is it's, you know, it doesn't focus on the survivor. It puts the abuser in jail, which, again, is important, but it doesn't make the survivor whole again. And that's what the civil side, you know, that's where the civil courts come in. I can't put people in jail now. Sometimes I really wish I could, but I can't. But what I can do is pick up from where the criminal court left off and say, okay, you didn't get you because you can't get through the criminal courts the resources you need to rebuild your life and yourself and your mental health. This is what the civil courts are for.
0: I can tell you, just thinking about this opening, you know, dialogue, that this is a 70-hour discussion. Like, in other words, I work hard at putting these interviews together. I was bordering on being late here today because I wanted to throw another question in, but I do know that the nature of these conversations is you're going to say something that is going to, you know, bring a follow-up, and we're going to go off to the races. But here, what is the devastation? And we read about it every day. We see it. I know. But, you know, we talk about after a sexual assault. How much does a sexual assault devastate a human being? Because, like you just said, it's important that we punish the perpetrator. But the damage that is done to another human being, I'm sure there's some security and justice in the fact that that person isn't going to do it to them and somebody else again, hopefully, for a long time. But what kind of damage does it do to a person and a child? I mean, you know, can people who've never been through it, who've never actually seen what you've seen up front on a regular basis, imagine the devastation a person goes through when that happens to them?
1: I wish I could answer that question, because the devastation and the damage are just incalculable. I handle these cases all day, every day for a living. And, you know, the juries that we bring these cases in front of could give each one of my clients $1 billion.
0: Yeah,
1: and would it make it right to be trafficked as a child or raped as a child? No, there's no amount of money that undoes what was done to them or makes them whole again.
0: One of the complications of epic proportions is the fact that this behavior, once I imagine a lot of the people that are the perpetrators, it happened to them and they're putting somebody out, and it becomes a horrible cycle. I'm not saying it happens all the time, and it certainly isn't an excuse under any situation, but the magnitude of it can't be underestimated, because the damage it does to somebody, you know, is unprecedented. And then in many ways, people who go, young people, older people, whoever, people who go through these situations, it potentially creates a whole nother, cycle.
1: That's right. I mean, and if you look at, as a data set, the offenders that you're talking about, they have a large incidence of history of sexual assault, within that population. And so, you know, there is something to be said for the fact that when this happens to people, it does, dramatically increase the odds that they may, target somebody else. And that's another reason that we have to pay attention to this and take action.
0: Absolutely. So obviously we want to touch on like an example case. Okay. We're not going to give any, details in regards to that, but a lot of people might be sitting here going, well, I was, and I said it the last time. When I first learned about this, as tragic as it was, I'm thinking, okay, it's a civil case. Who are you suing? The perpetrator's going to jail, okay? And that person, thankfully, is going to jail. But then I realized there's a lot of other possibilities who might as well have been, you know, involved in the situation because they were the conditions that they created made it possible to do that. But let's take an example case without saying any names of something that was a civil sexual assault case and a successful one that you were able to obviously impact. Because the one thing I realized is when it's a criminal case, you have the prosecutor, which you wore that hat. Now it's the plaintiff's attorney that represents the individual who was assaulted. And so it's, and there's no out-of-pocket cost. I want to make that clear. If somebody's going through something like this, that, you don't have to retain a great attorney, okay, like Alan Borowski, there's no out-of-pocket cost. But either way, the point is, you're representing somebody now with a different hat on. Talk about, let's go with a case that was impacting to you.
1: So I had a case not too long ago involving a, now adult male who was 14 at the time that he was living in a youth facility and was sexually abused by one of the counselors there. And we got into the case, we did the discovery, we took the depositions, and what we learned was that over the nearly 15 years, that this counselor had worked at this facility, he had, in his own words, befriended, and we can take that to mean whatever you like, about 30 different kids.
0: Wow.
1: Over the course of, his employment there. And the things that, again, by his own admission, that he was doing in terms of the way he was grooming these kids and ingratiating himself into their lives and the blatant disregard for the policies and procedures that he should have been working under. I mean, that's more than just an individual problem. That's an institutional problem because he's doing this out in the open. There were dozens of people that saw something, should have said something, didn't. Maybe they did and it was buried. We don't know. We see that happen too. But at this, in this particular case, it just went on for years. And though it was happening in plain sight, nobody did anything. And those are the situations where you can't tell me it's only the abuser that's responsible. Because
0: right.
1: There's an institution that turned a blind eye or just was asleep at the switch.
0: When you get a situation like that, okay, what is your approach? You're looking at this situation. You see the magnitude. Obviously, hindsight, you cross-examine that person. And you have enough evidence to be able to say that person told the court how they did this. How do you approach it though? Before well, first of all, who finally came out and said, this is what happened to me? Because how many people? It leads to so many questions. How many people of those 30 would, especially a male type of situation, where it creates another element for somebody, especially a person who may be older now, no less tragic, no difference in taking advantage of. But so how many of those never came forward, number one, until somebody else did? And who finally came forward, who had the courage to stand up and put this bastard in where they belonged?
1: So in a general sense, what this is, we know that sexual assault is the most underreported crime that there is, right?
0: Sure.
1: There's a lot of shame that goes along with it. People don't like to talk about it. It's a hard thing for people to bring up.
0: Sure.
1: So for every one case that is actually brought and charged criminally or, pursued civilly, there are many that are reviewed and turned down for prosecution. On the criminal side, and vastly many more that aren't reported. And the reality of it is, in this, situation, it wasn't until, sometime after the fact, years after the fact, where my client, who was an adult at that point, right. had gotten in some, you know, into some legal issues himself. And in the course of those proceedings, it came out that this had happened to him when he was younger, you know. And of course, with there being mandatory reporting obligations, you know, these things, you know, it then came out there was an investigation and all that. But, you know, had this not happened, you know, had my client not encountered these troubles, you know, this would never have come out.
0: Right. And when you, somebody once told me it's like a door handle discussion. When somebody's leaving the office and they're about to open up the door and they just turn around and you know, they, it may come out at that point. That's how difficult it can be. But when you, okay, once you get that, that's it. And once you got that situation, you mentioned that there's 30 other people. I mean, that investigation, what is that investigation like? And what I think is important for people to understand is there's a lot of sensitivity here. Okay. And confidentiality and all, and those things, because it's very difficult. Often people want to, I just learned of a situation of an old friend, okay, and it explained a lot because his whole life is devastated, and so the magnitude of taking advantage of somebody, it's unimaginable, okay, and it ruins lives. And when you think that you have one life, and that was the deck of cards that you were dealt with, okay. And you hear about the systems at all, but when you're looking at that case, you get it. The client is in your office, okay. You now have to put something together. I'm assuming you're going. What is the process?
1: So the investigation is really the hard part. You know, the trial, if you like to do trials and you have skill doing them, is, you know, that's the part that you really enjoy. That's the part that, you know, you find easiest in some ways, even though it's the most pressure packed. But the investigation is really how you get there. You don't have a case to try if you don't investigate it and you don't build it up properly. And so, you know, it can be really challenging. And this is where, you know, the sex abuse and sex trafficking cases can be very different from other types of cases, you know, because the statute of limitations is very generous and you can have cases that, you know, go back 25, 30 years or more. And it's what you find, and I found this as a prosecutor too, is that as you move farther and farther out in time from an event, evidence disappears.
0: Yeah.
1: You know, people's memories fade. People fade.
0: I imagine, as you say that, the only thing that could be worse than the event itself is to see somebody get off. You know, a perpetrator, you know, get away with it. When that, you know, to somebody sitting here going, oh my God, they got away with it. You know, and that's why they may be hesitant to even bring it up, because maybe, you know, some of the evidence isn't there or whatever. At the same time, you know, it's so important to do it, but it makes sense. It must be I talk about it all the time, and I think you and I might have touched on it. I want to let everybody know you're listening to the Salts Mongoose and Bendesky Hour here on WWDB. Our guest is SMB partner Alan Borowski, and we're talking about civil sexual assault. That is his what he does every day. Okay, from the former prosecutor now to representing victims. That conversation must be incredibly difficult. You never know who's walking into your office as far as their psyche. Okay, in your world, getting the trust must be the number one. And when you're having that conversation with somebody, and you do it every day, I mean, I'm assuming, I can't even imagine where you do it. I'm in a room. I don't even want to hear somebody talking outside this room. It's so sensitive. You want to have people. You want to have that in a sense cocoon and building that trust and letting them know that, you know, I got you. You know, what is that like?
1: You have to be attuned to the fact that your entire client base, they're all people who have never, in all likelihood in their lives, felt safe. And it is your job as the attorney, as their advocate, to provide the space, the safe space, for them to speak honestly and candidly, not just about what happened to them, but how it affected them. And that can be an even more difficult conversation to have sometimes, depending on who the client is, than, you know, discussing the actual facts of the abuse. And so, and everybody has different things that make them comfortable. Everybody has different triggers that make them uncomfortable. And you have to get very good at, you know, meeting people where they are, sometimes literally, you know, sometimes you have to go meet somebody at their house or, you know, at a coffee shop down the street or at a setting that makes them comfortable, you know, and you just have to do that.
0: Yeah. And the complications, I imagine, just, you know, when somebody is going through that are unimaginable. What about the investigation itself? What type of evidence are you seeking? And is it, I imagine, you know, the person that came to you in situations like that who may have spent a large portion of their life trying to bury it, okay? And at the end of the day, you're in a situation where you have now maybe have to go out and you know, and interview other people. Talk about, you know, how you're organized, because you're incredibly successful. You've done this, okay, and you're a champion for that person. You're their advocate, you know, and you have their back. But at the same time, you have a lot of evidence you got to get. And you are sometimes going back in time and doing that. How does that sound difficult?
1: To put it mildly, yeah, it's difficult. But, you know, you just take it one step at a time and you take a 360 approach. You look at everything. You know, you look at, you know, what are the records that exist? You know, let's say you have somebody who's now 40 and something happened to them when they were 13. And, you know, they want to take action now because it's been weighing on them, but they never told anybody. You know, so what kind of evidence are we looking for? Well, you know, maybe they were a straight-A student until they were 13 with perfect attendance. And once this happened to them, their grades fell off and they stopped going. And so, you know, we'll go and try to dig up educational records from, you know, 20, 30 years ago to see if we can show that something was happening that affected this person when they were at this, you know, time when this was happening.
0: How difficult is it, or do you have to... You found out that this individual, obviously assaulted 30 individuals. Do you have to interview those others? Do you approach, or do you, how does, because that sounds, you know, obviously you talk about difficult. Making that call, how do you actually gather that, or do you stay away from it and just concentrate on the evidence that you're getting put in front of you, you know, from the perpetrator and of course, or who that person could be denying it, or from the person who is the victim that you have?
1: So I can't speak to every attorney's strategy, but I can speak to mine. To my knowledge, you know, and in my view, if there are 30 people who have knowledge of a situation like this, you have an obligation to try to speak to all 30 of them. I've never looked at a potential witness who could help a case, you know, that I'm handling and thought, yeah, I probably don't need to speak with that person. I mean, I'd rather speak with them. And if they don't have anything helpful, then they don't have anything helpful. But I think in these situations, especially with the older cases, you have to take information from any source you can get it and be very good at vetting it.
0: I'm also talking about other victims. Mm-hmm. Like, in other words, not just staff that may have known what was going on. Okay. But, I mean, do you sometimes have to, make a call to somebody and there's no obligation for that person to talk to you, or, you know, and they may have their own situation, but, is that something that you are sometimes brought to, and is that a difficult call?
1: Whenever I hear that there is another potential victim and I have even a first name or a way to even go down the path of contacting them, I do try to do that. You know, again, it can be very easy to deny a claim that one person is making. Yeah. It gets much harder to deny a claim when two people make it. And once the numbers go up from there, you know, I think it speaks for itself. When there are prior victims or even subsequent victims, I always like to try to talk to them once I know that they exist. And, you know, obviously you approach with tact. And, you know, you can't just call people out of the blue and say, yeah, I heard you were abused 25 years ago.
0: Exactly.
1: Can you tell me about it? I'm a stranger to you, but can you? No, I mean, you can't approach it that way. But
0: I imagine that, yeah, there's, I mean, just the work you do is, I'm not the most religious guy, but if I was, I'd call it God's work. Because being in you know, there's so many difficult, you know, situations there. You mentioned statutes of limitations. For tell our listeners, A, what that is, and B, how that works here and how it's different than, for example, a personal injury case, which you may have, you know, 3 years or a specific amount of time from the time that you knew, which is a normal 2 to 3 years, 2 years normally, but or workers' compensation case. This is totally different.
1: Right. So in Pennsylvania, as in every state, there is a statute of limitations that sets a time limit on how long you have from the date that an incident happened to the last day that you can file a civil claim in connection with that incident. Generally speaking, in Pennsylvania, there are some exceptions, but it's 2 years. So ordinarily, for most types of civil suits, you'd have 2 years from the date your claim would arise to file that lawsuit. In Pennsylvania, for sex abuse, it's a little different. The law has been changed a couple times, most recently in 2019, before that in 2002, and those changes extended the statute of limitations, not retroactively, unfortunately. It did extend the window for cases that were still viable at the time these laws were passed, but it didn't reach back to cases that were time-barred and revive them. And, you know, that's a separate question that's being debated right now. But as the law stands right now, for survivors born after the effective date of the 2019 legislation, which was back in November of 2019, they have until their 55th birthday to bring a suit for sex abuse in Pennsylvania.
0: How long is the longest, you know, distance between an incident and a person contacting you?
1: It's not uncommon for me to get calls about things that happened 50, 60 years ago.
0: And who's fighting? See, I'd like the statute of limitations to be 1,000 years.
1: Okay. Most states got rid of theirs. Yeah. Not most, but many.
0: Who fights against that? Insurance companies who are going to have to pay?
1: Insurance companies spend a lot of time and money fighting statute of limitations reform for that exact reason. You know, it would open the door for people who have been shut out of the justice system just because they couldn't share their deepest, darkest secrets when the law wanted them to, and their claims would be substantial. And the insurance industry doesn't want that.
0: Evidence, okay, something that happened 50 years ago. Opening yourself up. Not everybody is a lawyer, and not everybody is sophisticated. But everybody might think to themselves, why would I bring this up now? What good is it going to do? And then they may be watching a ball game and hear a conversation of their, you know, friend talking to another friend, wife talking.

0: dog, even if it happened a month ago or 30 years ago, when you talk about evidence, what are you looking for?
1: So you're right. It's rare that you get physical evidence, and you certainly never get it in cases once they are, you know, old enough. Very rarely, unless it's a particularly violent physical assault, are there physical injuries. And unless you are immediately after the fact, you know, you lose an opportunity to get physical evidence. So you are looking for just other ways to corroborate the narrative that your survivor's telling. And so, you know, what else do you look at? Like I said, you know, you go back to the time when it was happening. You look at that person's life. You look at what's going on. You know, the example I gave was educational records. If they suddenly stop going to school and they, you know, an A student becomes a D student, you can point to that and say something was going on here. And of course, you know, you have your client, the survivor, to flesh that out. And, you know, you also have disclosure witnesses. Maybe, you know, there's no record of it. Maybe there's no documentary evidence, but maybe there are childhood friends who are still around who would testify that, you know, yeah, when, you know, this person was 14 years old, they told me that this happened. I was a kid too. I didn't know what to do. Or I told my mom, she said she'd handle it. You know, there can be all kinds.
0: It makes sense. I'm going to flip it a little bit though, because it's a crazy world in many ways, and there have been people who've been falsely accused in situations. And do you, when you get, I mean, when you get a, and that can be, you know, that can be the end of an upstanding person's life, as we know. So when you're looking at this thing, and you're, you know, having an experienced eye on it, how do you disseminate, you know, when you're looking at something, you know, is there typically signs when somebody, in other words, are you able to kind of separate that? And you're investigating both sides, because I'm sure that you're, at the same time, we're talking about somebody who's been through, and I'm not trying to take that away, but I can tell you that, you know, stuff that, you know, there's so much stuff that you see on the news. And as soon as that person's face, you know, say a teacher or somebody like that, and because, you know, probably a large portion of the allegations are true, if somebody, a good example of that would be a jilted lover. Was a good, you know, I can tell, I'm not going to mention any names either, but an individual who was getting ready to be drafted into the NFL, and he did play in the NFL, and he broke up with a girlfriend. This wasn't, and she went to the DA, made an accusation. He was arrested. The DA dropped the charges when they found him, and a new DA came in right before the NFL draft. After the NFL draft, the new DA dropped the case too, because it was unfounded, and they found out that the person, you know, had done this before, and there was a pattern, right? And so I imagine that when you're looking at both sides of this situation, you want to make sure you get it as right as you possibly can. And I'm sure that there's something that looks different. I mean, there's differences, but there's an example right there of, and it probably impacted this individual. It took him 7 years to get in the NFL. And, you know, I don't care about the NFL, but my point is it did, it almost destroyed his life, and it probably did a large portion of it, the course of it. Are there, you have a very experienced eye, and you can never just judge a book by its cover. But when you're looking at situations like that, are you making sure that, you know, you're looking at both sides, even as a prosecutor, to make sure that, you know, all the I's are dotted and the T's are crossed before you make that before that thing becomes official? Because when it does, it's going to impact both lives, you know, from a perception point, either way.
1: Yeah. So I think no matter what side of the V you're on, and really no matter what you do, you know, you always have to apply your own, you know, judgment, apply your own
0: experience
1: and knowledge to a situation and to facts as you find them. And I think that, you know, that's certainly an important thing to do. But for my approach, I do not approach the clients that come to me with skepticism. I come to it with the mindset that I

0: believe survivors.
1: Because people just aren't talking about stories like that, you know.
0: I know how rigorous and difficult the process is for survivors. It's not kind to them. In fact, these processes in civil and criminal court are much kinder to defendants than they are to survivors and plaintiffs.
1: Sure.
0: And I'll go on record, I just did, saying that. It's not something that they want to go through if they have a concern that their allegation is going to fall apart, and it's certainly not something you want to drag your client through.
1: And I imagine, in a sense, that the example that I gave was not an institutional type situation. You know, if you're a prosecutor I'm not going to say jilted because it does happen, when it's a husband, wife, boyfriend, girlfriend, whatever, it's a different. You have different antenna on it. In other words, you have to investigate it, but it doesn't necessarily fit the box of the things that we're talking about: civil sexual assault, institutional based situation, somebody walking through a parking lot that's dark where seven people got assaulted over the last year. Your experience and just in a sense the radar would naturally, as you're investigating both with integrity, you're obviously looking at the jilted boyfriend or girlfriend situation, which didn't mean it didn't happen, but in a different sort of sense.
0: Yeah, and the reality of it is, if the case and your claims aren't what you present them to be, there is a defense in these cases, and they generally are good at their jobs, and then your case falls apart, and nobody wants that to happen, and so that's a natural check on the quality control aspect of it. So
1: the burden of proof. How does that work? In other words, in a criminal court, it's beyond a reasonable doubt. And then with civil, how does that work?
0: It's called preponderance of the evidence, which, there's a few different ways that attorneys like to conceptualize this for juries. The image that I like is that if you had picture the scales of justice, right? They hang equally, everything is balanced, right? If you take a paperclip and you put it into one side of the scale and it dips just a millimeter, that millimeter dip, that slant, that change toward one side, that's preponderance of the evidence. It's 50% plus, an atom,
1: okay,
0: if you will.
1: Okay. When you're in a criminal court, people know that the perpetrator doesn't have to testify. Okay. In a civil situation, are they required to?
0: They're not required to. They can if they choose to. Fifth Amendment protections do apply. If this is somebody who hasn't yet been charged but still under the criminal statute of limitations, could be charged, they can, as they say, plead the fifth, which, in a civil proceeding, it speaks for itself. They can't be compelled to incriminate themselves in civil court, but...
1: Bizarre, and this is totally... Wasn't O.J. Simpson required to testify? In other words, he did testify at his... in California, but he didn't have to testify at his criminal. I wonder if that's because he had made statements that... what that was about. They said at one point that because it was a civil case and maybe it's because it's California, but he was required to, and that's where they probably got him, for perjury or whatever. But that's not something that happened, I guess, at least in Pennsylvania.
0: So now I just want to give the disclaimer that I would think I was in third grade when the OJ trial happened. So I didn't follow it closely.
1: Right.
0: And I believe it was California. So I don't know what specific, procedural and evidentiary rules apply out there. But I do know, obviously, he was acquitted of the criminal charges.
1: Yeah, this is the civil case,
0: right,
1: that the parents brought up.
0: So in a civil case, you don't have to clarify what I said. You don't have to testify on your own behalf. The other side can subpoena you, call you as a witness. If you have a Fifth Amendment interest in that you haven't been charged yet, You know, you can plead the Fifth in civil court. OJ had already been tried.
1: Right.
0: So, you know, double jeopardy then would apply if they were to try to, you know, prosecute him again for the same act.
1: Sure.
0: So the legal analysis was different, you know, based on that. But, you know, in a civil case.
1: But you were a smart third grader. Let's be real.
0: I might have researched it a little later, but yeah.
1: So, With a civil sexual assault case, are you in front of a jury or are you in front of a judge or can you pick?
0: You're in front of a jury. You want to be in front of a jury.
1: Right. And yeah, I imagine that what is the difference in a, like, you know, you've done them both, but as far as procedures and really intensity, or does it mirror itself in regards to a criminal attorney, a criminal trial when you're prosecuting that that perpetrator, and a civil trial? What is the difference in the experience?
0: So what I have found is that criminal court, it's a much different, it's different in the sense that you're only there to prove that the event happened and that the person who you are accusing of it is the one who did it, and that's all you're there to do. In a civil courtroom, you know, you need to do those things as well as, you know, prove that the organization or, you know, institutional defendant that under whose auspices this happened, you know, is responsible. And so, you know, the theories of the legal theories are different. I would say that criminal court is there's much less evidence on motion practice and procedure, you know, and procedural strategy, whereas in civil court, you know, you're thinking very much about, you know, different venues, and you're thinking about, you know, a lot more motion practice and, you know, legal analysis than you're doing in a lot of criminal cases. You know, most of the time in criminal cases, you're arguing things like suppression, you know, and whether constitutional rights were violated in a search, things like that. But the, you know, litigation itself, once you step into the courtroom, you know, as a civil litigator, it feels like being back in the DA's office.
1: I mean, I could go all, like, in other words, that must be just so intense, and looking in through that perpetrator's eyes. And I know you've done it, and, you're a professional. And I couldn't even imagine what that's like. Like, in other words, do me a favor, shut that door right there. Let me just hang out with this guy for 15 minutes. But I'm just saying, that's coming from an iron worker. But I get, we're human beings when you know somebody did that. Sorry, people, that's just Joe Doc talking. But I'm sure, you know, but you know, when you have a situation like that, I'm sure at the end of the day, Alan Borowski, he'll take Joe Doc any day of the week after you're done with cross-examining him. Filing anonymously.
0: So that can be controversial depending on where you are, and, you know, what, you know, jurisdiction you're in, and even which judge is presiding over your matter within that jurisdiction. I am a huge believer in allowing survivors of sexual abuse to file their complaints under a pseudonym, under initials, or in some way that is not identifying to them. As I said, it is the most underreported event, underreported crime, and a huge reason, you know, that there are barriers to justice, both civil and criminal, in these cases is because people are afraid to come forward and be identified. And so one of the things that, you know, policy-wise, I'm working on through the professional organizations I'm a member of and the things that I'm doing is to really spread the word and have a coast-to-coast rule that, you know, these survivors can file anonymously.
1: The fact that they can't, I mean, you know, they may have status in their communities, and although it shouldn't matter, when they go home behind closed doors and have a family and all that, and I mean, or just walking down the street and live and think, it must be so painful, and they're weighing whether it's worth coming out and bringing this thing out, and what impact will, you know, so there, I'm sure there's a lot of, you know, emotion there, and let me state for the fact that I believe Alan's a hero, and I believe that, you know, people who are, who bring these situations out as hard as it can be are also heroes. And one of the things I know that I've had the opportunity with many, you know, Alan and your associates in the different areas is one of the things, and I cannot, is that your clients, I'm going to take a shot at this one. And I think you brought it. I'm going to take a shot. But I imagine that as much as they want justice, okay, they don't want it to happen to anybody else.
0: I hear that a lot. And, you know, the hard part is I can't promise them that. You know, I'm limited in what I can do. I can, you know, recover them, you know, resources to rebuild their lives. I can't change the hearts and minds of people. I mean, you hope that this litigation does change the way some of these organizations operate, but, you know, I can't promise it.
1: Yeah, I what's interesting is I said, we've had this conversation 10 million times, and I've talked about, you know, there's great general practice attorneys out there. Somebody who will do your will and estate and will handle things that are important to your family. If you don't think and I'm talking to the people out there, if you don't think a will is important, I do one radio show, and here's how it goes. What happens if you don't have a will? I then walk out and come back an hour, and the attorney's still talking because it could be so devastating. However, it's so important that you get the right attorney in this situation. I believe Alan Borowski is one in 10 million people who... when, you know, because if you were to sit here and say, who would be the right attorney to handle this situation? There are so many emotions that go into this situation. Somebody who cares about you, somebody who has your back, somebody who is a bulldog in the courtroom, and somebody who's passionate about what they do, but sensitive across the board and understands from both sides of the equation, both sides of the table. And that's why when we talk about dabblers, I say, well, let's, you know, if you got a workers' comp case, okay, last thing you want to do is go to somebody who's not a specialist in work comp, okay? And it's the same in a third-party construction case. Saltz Mongoluzzi Bendeski came out to the iron workers' collapse a month ago or two, three months ago and had, you know, taken pictures before they destroyed that evidence. I mean, in other words, it was you're the best in the world, okay? If you don't know any better, you can't go to somebody who's not an expert in the area, and that's my point here. You need to go to the right attorney. How do you value, Alan, the damages, okay, of somebody's life, okay? Well, you talk about, because it's a civil situation, so you're recovering damages. This may have destroyed, like you said, their education. They no longer, they were an A student and they were on the fast track and their life was turned upside down. Where do you equate the damages? How do you estimate that?
0: So some damages are easier to calculate than others. I mean, obviously, if somebody suffered a traumatic event and has a diagnosis of, let's say, PTSD, there's a generally understood course of treatment for PTSD and, you know, in terms of therapy, you know, both talk therapy, medication, and so on. You know, it's a lifetime condition. And so you can project out how long somebody can, you know, reasonably expect to live and what they'll need on a yearly basis in terms of treatment costs. And you can project that out and come up with a number, but it's the pain and suffering.
1: I was just going to say, what if the pain and suffering, some people find their, you know, like their anxiety is in their work. Maybe the guy is a billionaire, okay? But socially, he can't have any relationships because he gets his anxiety out by working, but it's destroyed the rest of his life. How do you equate pain and suffering in you know, like you know, and some have been destroyed, you know, of their financial capabilities and academic capabilities. Yeah, you know, that's what I'm.
0: All you can do is paint the clearest picture of what your client's life has been like, how it has impacted them, you know, the ways that it manifests in their life, and ask the jury to be as fair as they can be in, you know, determining what that is actually worth. And you know, an example that I like to use is imagine a job that, you know, you're reading the ad for the job, and that job requires that, you know, you, for 40 hours a week, you have to live the life of somebody who was sexually abused at 8 years old and live with that trauma, you know, that unresolved trauma for, you know, every working hour. How much would that job have to pay you if you had to step into the shoes of that person? And the reality of it is there is no amount of money that you can award that makes this right, that makes a person whole again. But you ask the jury to do the best they can. And, you know, you ask them to put a number on what you can't calculate.
1: And also the effects of the family. Like, in other words, like you said, it may not only ruin one, that person, but their ability in relationships, if they do have, and you know, how it impacts their children. Alan, if obviously one of our listeners, you know, wants to talk to you, how would they get in touch and they communicate with you?
0: They can reach out to me directly at 215-575-2984. That's 215-575-2984. Or via email. It's my first initial and my last name at smbb.com. That's A. Borowski at smbb.com.
1: All right. Well, listen, I can't thank you enough for being here. I can say that I have 50 or 60 questions. And I asked the first, we covered everything as far as the topics go. Shane's given me, you got another 30 minutes. So thank you, Shane. I'm joking about that. Alan Borowski, thank you so much. I want to thank our listeners for tuning into Salt's Mongoose Vendeski Hour here on WWDB Talk 860. And again, thanks to Shane, our producer, and Alan Borowski for being our guest. On behalf of everybody, I'm Joe Dougherty. Have a great day, everyone.
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0: This has been a test of the emergency alert system. If this had been an actual emergency, you would have been given official information as to the nature of the alert. 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
1: I'm still going for it, even with higher stroke risk from atrial fibrillation, an irregular heartbeat not caused by a heart valve problem. 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

0: This is The Den, where leadership gets real. I'm Marcus Allen, and I hope you're ready to get your jam on today.
1: And I'm Dr. James Smith, Jr. Welcome back to The Jam. You know, every Monday, right here on WWDB 860 AM, we dive into the wins, the wounds, and the wisdom of high-performing leaders.
0: Yes, we do, Doc. And today, I think we got another one, man. I think we got a heavy hitter in the room. When I tell
1: batting cleanup.
0: Hey, listen. And, you know, the Phillies already, you know, they already got good. The bats are working. But we always can use another one. And I think Lou Anne Conn is the one. We have an 8-time Emmy Award-winning journalist.
1: Hold on. Say that again.
0: 8. You heard it. 8. And when I, like the young people say, she ate, right? she ate, brother. 8-time Emmy Award-winning journalist, author of I Dare Me.
1: What?
0: Now, talk about accountability. Talk about authenticity. Talk about heart. I Dare Me. Listen, I got to read the book just because of the title. That's amazing. And she's also, on top of that, an international keynote speaker who knows what it takes to embrace change. And because she lived it. And when you hear her story today, if you aren't inspired by that, then you don't have a pulse.
1: Well, number one, I'm biased because she's a speaker. You know, that's my jam.
0: Absolutely.
1: I'm biased because we got Temple up in the house. 3 Temple graduates. Are you kidding me?
0: You know we're going to jam.
1: You know we're going to jam.
0: Drop the mic.
1: And she lives what she gives.
0: Yes.
1: And you know me, when I find out who our speaker is going to be, our guest is going to be, I do some research.
0: Yes.
1: And I found a quote, Helen Keller.
0: What you got?
1: Helen says, life is a daring adventure or nothing at all. Mm-hmm. And I think that really speaks to the core of what Lou Anne Conn did and what she does.
0: And what she's going to do.
1: And what she's going to do. What you going to do.
0: Man, this is awesome. Doc, but first, before we get started, I got a question for you, man. You got a win or a wound or wisdom you want to share with us?
1: I'll share some wisdom.
0: Okay.
1: As speakers, oftentimes we do a presentation, we go to the next, and you just keep going.
0: Right.
1: But when someone reaches out to you years later, 10, 15 years later, and say they remembered you and you helped propel them to do what they're doing now, it reassured me that this is my ministry. I'm doing the right thing, because I did have a person who was in an audience back in 08 reach out to me and said that presentation played a role in him going into the ministry, becoming a pastor, and opening up with his wife his own bakery.
0: Nice.
1: And that warmed my heart tremendously.
0: I love that. I actually, speaking of ministry, I got a chance this weekend real quick to hear from one of our mutual friends, Rich Berry.
1: RB.
0: Minister Rich Berry now, because when I tell you, he brought the house down. He was invited to do the sermon at this church in Middletown, Delaware. And I just, I'm still reeling from the excitement and inspiration that he brought to the church, man. So it's always good to see people in our circles who are going out and helping other folks. And to that end, I believe that's what successful leaders like Lou Anne Conn do. They jam every day. They find their rhythm, their beat, their purpose. And what they make sure they do is they share their experience, both good and bad, with others so that other people can learn.
1: Yes, I believe that's called sharing your gory and sharing your glory. Mm. And I encourage people, speakers, leaders, share your gory more often, because you're at the top. You reached the pinnacle. So tell us, when you messed up,
0: right,
1: and how'd you get back up to where you are today? So be vulnerable, be authentic, and share your glory.
0: And we're going to get into the glory. And before we get into the glory, let me share some of Lou Anne's glory.
1: Drum roll, please.
0: So I've already shared, that she's 8-time Emmy. I don't even know how that happens. Like, how do you get an Emmy? It's so many other people competing. Can you let somebody else win the award?
1: Just one time.
0: Hey, let somebody else win. But 8-time Emmy winner. She also did something new every single day for a year that I really want to go into. She did it for 365 days, Do the New, a daring journey that inspired thousands who followed along her blog and YouTube channel. So I've done something similar, but I want to hear more about yours. Today, she brings those lessons to organizations across industries, inspiring audiences to build resilience, find courage, and break free from inertia with humor, with heart and actionable tools. Get this, Doc. She's a two-time cancer survivor and mastered storyteller. Luann blends her lived experience with decades as an investigative journalist. I don't know about decades. She looks too young for that. I'll say years, all right? As an investigative journalist to deliver unforgettable keynotes that move people to action. Her career spans more. I don't even want to put this out there, Luann, but that's what is written here, so I got to say it. It says, her career spans more than 40 years in broadcast news, including 27 years at WCAU-TV in Philadelphia. Ooh. We know that as NBC 10 today, where she earned national recognition for groundbreaking and investigative reporting. And lastly, in 2014, she left news to help launch the next generation of communications at Temple University's Klein School of Media and Communication, where she served as director of career services and continues today as a coach and adjunct instructor.
1: Take a deep breath, man.
0: Yeah,
1: that was a lot.
0: That's a lot.
1: And we didn't even talk about the TED Talk.
0: I know.
1: Or the book.
0: I know.
1: Or her podcast and, you know, and on and on and on.
0: So with that being said, welcome to the jam, Luann Conn.
2: Whoa. That is an amazing introduction. I am so happy to be with you, Marcus and Dr. James. This is an honor. I'm excited to jam with you today.
0: Let's jam, baby. Let's jam.
2: Let's do it.
1: What's hot lately with you? What's been going on? What's been on your to-do list?
2: Well, two little boys who needed potty training this summer was on my to-do list. My grandkids, that's what I've been doing this summer. We're back to school at Temple University, so I just met the next class coming in, and they are oh my gosh. It's just so inspiring to meet them.
0: Yeah.
2: You know, yeah. I just get more from it. I hope every day I hope to give to them. We're trying to help launch them into great careers and get a great education. But, man, I just love hearing what they want to do. Mm. You know, it's just the best.
0: As a graduate of Temple University, I am so happy with what I see happening there. Even from a leadership perspective, you got, you know, John Fry, who's one of my mentors, who's now leading the school. You got Arthur Johnson, who's the athletic director. Like, you're looking for some big things from Temple University, Luann. So, and now knowing that you're there, we got the triple
1: to
0: fact.
1: You,
0: we got the triple fact.
2: Listen, I did not graduate from there. I actually graduated from the University of Georgia.
0: Georgia. Sorry. I'm from Georgia.
2: Okay. Yep. I grew up in Atlanta. Get out.
0: Decatur.
1: Small world.
2: DeKalb.
0: Okay.
2: We're neighbors.
0: I'm from Decatur, where it's greater. I'm a Grady baby.
2: Okay.
1: Dill West Philly.
2: I want to hear that story.
0: Yes,
2: But yes, Temple is an amazing school, and I'm so fortunate to be able to be a part of it in the Klein College of Media and Communication. Look, I love my career, so there's nothing better than helping others get into it. And we need good journalists. We need good storytellers. We need good leaders, communicators out of there.
1: Let's stay with that. Marcus read your huge list of credentials, and I'm sure there's more that we didn't even talk about. But that's what we can read. That's what we can see on your LinkedIn. That's what we can see on your social media. But what can't we see? Who's Luann Conn? We can feel it. We can see it. We can hear it just by you sharing. You're the mom, your grandmother, your wife, your former reporter. But those are all titles.
2: Right. Look, I grew up, my dad was a social worker. My mom was a secretary. And we didn't have a lot. And they could barely afford to send me to college. But I'll tell you, from the very beginning, it was instilled in me that if you want to live a good life, you've got to give to other people. You've got to find a way to make a difference. And I'd come to my dad when I was a teen and go, oh, this happened, that happened. Somebody said something awful to me. And my dad would go, blah, blah. Okay, now what are you going to do for somebody else? And that's the way I was raised. And I will tell you, for a long time, I would say the first 10, 12, 15 years of my career, I think I was terrified. Mm. I really do. I think I got fired once.
0: Ooh.
2: Yeah.
0: Where'd you get fired from?
2: I worked at a station in Little Rock, Arkansas, where I actually met my husband. This is interesting. It was KARK, and the news director fired me because I was young and stupid, and I rolled my eyes at him and told him, basically, in no uncertain terms, that I didn't really like him. And I didn't know that when you're 22, 23, that it's not your ballpark.
0: Right.
2: Right?
0: Yeah.
2: And that he was the boss.
1: The way my father used to tell me, with regard to my eyes, you roll them, I'll swole them.
2: Oh, yeah. I was good at rolling them, you know.
0: You come across as a person who's very strong and that wouldn't just let someone tell you what to do regardless.
2: Well, that gets me in trouble sometimes.
0: Good right? trouble sometimes, I'm sure.
2: Good trouble, yes. It served me well when I became an investigative reporter. Mm. But when you're young, sometimes you don't know what you don't know. And it took a lot of knocks for me. It took a lot of being humbled, making mistakes, screwing up, being called out. It was not a perfect path to, you know, stardom.
1: Sure.
2: You know, I spent 10 years... Like being in the, you talk baseball, it's like being in the minor leagues.
1: Mm-hmm.
2: I worked in Little Rock and before that in Chattanooga, Tennessee and Huntsville, Alabama. And I did a whole tour of the South and then Miami and then brought up here. And then I got here and I made lots of mistakes and mispronounced the Schuylkill and every other thing you can say on TV and people yelled at me. You know?
1: Did you say City Line Avenue rather than City Avenue?
2: Well, yes. I said everything wrong. It took me, sometimes it was just perseverance. That was it. Just failing, getting up, doing it again, and just wanting to do it. And I thought about quitting many times.
1: Mm.
2: But I was really fortunate. Along the way, I had people who cared about me, who believed in me, who pushed me, who told me to get up and do it again.
0: Right.
2: And now I want to do that for others.
0: So I would imagine that change probably leads to our question of the day there, Doc.
1: Oh, yeah. Oh, yeah. Luann, we asked our Jam Fam during our social media posts about the show, give us a question you want our guests to answer. And this question comes from Joe Borgia of Philadelphia, PA. He says, is there such a thing as too late to reinvent yourself? Let me ask you again, give you a chance to think about it. Is there such a thing as too late to reinvent yourself?
2: Absolutely not. Never, ever too late. Every day we wake up, we get to choose. We get to decide. If you're healthy and you're breathing and you can do something, you can change. You can do something different. And I think this was one of the biggest lessons that I got from doing something new every day for a year, because I had been completely stuck. And I was not young. I mean, I was in my mid-50s when that happened. And the world was changing, and I didn't want to change. But even now, I'm almost 70. I have no problem telling my age, people. You know what? Because I'm proud. I've survived a lot. I'm lucky just to be here. But even now, I'm trying to reinvent. How can I tell my students to do something new if I'm not doing something new?
0: Right.
2: How can I lead people and go into conferences and say, you do the new, you should adapt, and you should innovate, and we're not doing? No. But we every day we make a, we wake up, we have a choice.
1: We do.
0: Well, hold that thought because I think that is going to be the crux of what we talk about today, Luann. But to our listening audience, thank you for listening to The Jam right here on WWDB 860 AM. We are just getting started with our good friend Luann Kahn. I promise you, this is going to be one that is going to change your perspective and change how you see overcoming obstacles. So stay right there. We'll be right back. This is Marcus Allen. I'm with my partner, Dr. James Smith Jr., and we'll see you on the other side.
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1: You know,
0: man.
1: I'm about to get in. I don't mean to brag. I don't mean to boast. I like hot butter on the breakfast toast. To rock it up, baby. Well, no, I'm jamming. I'm jilling. I'm silly. Dr. James Smith Jr. here with Marcus Allen on the jam, WWDB 860 AM. And we are jamming with the one and only Luann Khan. Luann, prior to the break, you were telling us a little bit about your journey to now. Any loose ends, or do you want to get into the I Dare Me?
2: Oh, I don't know. Let's go with I Dare Me. Let's talk about that.
1: That happened as a result of you saying, I want to do something different? Or was it a challenge, or was it someone dared you?
2: It was the result of me getting really stuck in my life.
0: Okay.
2: And really angry and really sad out of things that were going on out of control. And I'm sure some of your listeners are feeling this right now. The world is changing so fast right now. And when we're in a time of dramatic change, the economy is hitting us and technology is happening and new technology is happening and jobs are changing. Sometimes it can be really overwhelming. And that's what happened to me.
1: So you were living in a jam.
2: Yes. There you go. I was in a jam, but it wasn't. It was 2009 when the economy tanked.
1: I remember.
2: Yeah. It was a terrible time for a lot of people. People lost their jobs and homes and health care. And I was working at NBC 10, and I was an experienced journalist and had my own investigative team. And then almost overnight, I was told that everything I knew about how I did my job had to change. And that I know, I mean, it may not sound like much to you because everyone shoots and edits their own video. But
1: now,
2: then I had people to do that.
1: Right.
2: And I was told in my mid-50s, oh, now you're going to have to learn to do that. You shoot your own video. Your investigative team, no more. You're going to have to learn how to use social media. And no one who's an expert at what they do really wants to feel like I got to start over. But just like now, it just felt like, wow, it's out of my control. And I was so sad that the people I'd worked with, many of them were let go. And they were my friends, like my family. And I didn't want to change. And I knew it wasn't good for my mental health because I am a two-time cancer survivor, a breast cancer survivor, and a kidney cancer survivor. And I was lucky to be alive.
0: Right.
2: But I was not living my best life, nor was I good to other people around me because I was so, I think, scared. I think I was scared that I didn't feel relevant. I didn't know how I was going. I didn't want to evolve.
0: How old were you at the time?
2: Mid-50s.
0: I love that you are so transparent and honest about it was you and your mentality. But could some of that also have been hormones, right?
2: Right.
0: Who knows? So you're going through the change and you're going through both internal and external change.
2: Maybe. Well, let's just, you know, when I had breast cancer, I had a lot of surgeries,
0: right,
2: Marcus.
0: Mm.
2: So I went through a lot of things. Like I had breast cancer when I was 35. Mm. And then I had kidney cancer. Then I actually had my colon removed for ulcerative colitis. And I had lots of other surgeries.
0: All that happened in that short period, that window?
2: Between the time I was 33 and 45.
0: Wow. That's a lot going on.
2: Yeah.
0: And how old were you when you had your daughter?
2: Oh, I was 30.
0: Wow.
2: Yeah. So, yes, there was, I'm sure. But I had been through a lot physically, and I had worked through a lot of that. Could be hormones, yeah, but I think a lot of that had happened earlier for me.
0: Yeah, yeah.
2: Now I was just ticked at the world.
0: Right.
2: And I just didn't know how to handle it. I didn't want to have to reinvent myself then. I had already invented myself over and over again. I had already made it just something I wanted to do and what I wanted to be. And I thought that was what I was going to do the rest of my career then. Right? In the jam.
1: How does your story play a role in you pushing people who might be where you once were?
2: Well, I think like all leaders, you have to go through it yourself. You can't ask other people to do new things and reinvent. And it was my daughter that convinced me to do something new every day, which seems like a crazy idea. Crazy. I ate a scorpion. I ziplined across a crocodile-infested lake. I did the polar bear plunge.
1: That polar bear plunge, really?
2: I did things.
0: Hold on. You going to talk about a polar bear plunge after she said she went across a lake filled with alligator crocodiles? Like, who cares about the polar bear plunge? I'm talking about the crocodiles.
2: Yeah, the crocodiles. They were scary.
0: Oh, my God.
2: Look, but most of the things I did were very, very small. I walked my dog around the block backward one day. Didn't matter what I did, but every time I did something, I realized that I was open to change. I felt more alive. I realized that I had been closed off to change. I've been closed off to people.
1: Mm. Yeah.
2: I had really insulated myself. And as I started doing new things and I was telling people I was doing new things, people were telling me about new things that they were doing. And all of a sudden, everything started opening up again. And guess what? I learned to blog. I learned to shoot and edit my own video.
1: Sure.
2: I learned to post. I learned all the social media things. But now I was, instead of feeling overwhelmed, I felt empowered again. Mm-hmm. This took time. It didn't happen overnight.
1: Sure.
2: But step by step by step by step, I felt stronger, happier, started adapting, innovating again. And then becoming a leader again in the newsroom and bringing some of the skills that I was learning outside the newsroom back into the newsroom.
1: What did that look like, you bringing those skills into the newsroom? What did it sound like? What did it look like?
2: It was, they started noticing people started following my blog. And they're like, what's Luann doing? Because I was not doing this as part of my work.
0: Right.
2: I had to get permission from my boss because they own my image. And when I said, hey, listen, I'm going to do something new every day. And they're like, whatever, Luann, because you're a pain in our butts and just you're not getting paid for it. Just go do it. And all of a sudden I was learning things on my own, like how social media works and how people start following you and what people... I started making YouTube videos. Some of this was still brand new to the newsroom. I started using a camera that no one in the newsroom was using. And they're like, what camera is that? I'm like, I don't know. I found this flip cam thing. I'm using it and I'm blogging with it. And so a lot of they started seeing that some of the things I was doing outside, they started adopting.
0: I love inside. That. And I think one of the things that I heard you say is, adaptable. And I think, one of the things I say to people often is adaptability is the best ability, right? Because no matter what we want, no matter how we feel about it, every moment changes. And so the best thing for us to do is accept it. And it sounds like you accepted it. And not only did you accept it, you took it on as a challenge.
2: Well, it took a while, but yes.
0: All right.
2: Yes, finally, I did.
0: Was there something that happened to make you to turn the switch off?
2: Well, I have to tell you about the polar bear plunge.
0: All right.
1: Touche.
2: I went to Atlantic. Look, my daughter made me make this list of every simple thing I'd never done before, which is a very good step, by the way, if you're feeling stuck, just anything. But my daughter not being satisfied with that told me that I had to do the polar bear plunge because we were coming up on New Year's Day. And you know what that is? That's crazy town.
0: Mm-hmm.
2: New Year's Day, People have been partying. They're in costumes. They're running around. It's freezing cold, and you got to go in the ocean. And my daughter thought, I don't go in the ocean in the middle of summer, okay? So my daughter thought this was a great idea, and somehow she got me down to the Jersey Shore, and I swear to you, I almost backed out, but these two guys in Speedos dragged me into the ocean, and
0: You went Speedo or
1: that? You went begrudgingly, right?
2: I was wearing shorts, absolutely, okay, and a bathing suit, but I was freezing.
1: I wear Speedos.
2: There's a dare for you. Wear those Speedos, guys.
0: Don't you do it, Doc. I'm telling you, don't do it. Don't. You never live that one down. But go ahead. I'm sorry.
2: A stranger in a Speedo pulled me out of the surf. And I realized something in that moment. I had not laughed or smiled or had fun in months. In a long time, I had not been the best version of me. And in that moment, I realized I did something I couldn't believe I just did. And I realized, you know, maybe I should keep going with this and see what happens. Because what have I got to lose? Nothing at this point, because I had been miserable.
0: Right.
2: So I just kept going. And then people started following and telling me about their dares. And then a major publisher called me up and said, will you turn that blog into a book? And then it was translated into Chinese. But, it, you know, all surreal. But, you know, I realized something else, too, and I think it's so important. When you are doing things for the first time, most of the time it's very imperfect. It's messy. And we don't give ourselves grace, or we think the first time we try something, it should be, well, I should be good at this. It took me a long time to figure out how to do social media and edit video and all of that. It took a while. And it's hard when we're teaching people, teaching students.
1: Well, Leanne, I think that is an awesome, I think that's an awesome content teaser. We're going to our second break. When we come back, we can finish that story. We're also going to get our segment, Just What the Doctor Ordered. And you gave us a jam to listen to, and we're going to play that and learn more about why you selected that song. 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I'm Dr. James Smith Jr. with my partner, the legendary Marcus Allen. We'll see you in a few.
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0: here on WWDB 860 AM. The music you just heard is Stronger by Kelly Clarkson, and it is the song that Luann chose as her song. And just in just a moment, she's going to tell us exactly why she chose that song. But first, I want to do something special for the show, and I want to turn it over to Dr. James, because he has just what the doctor ordered.
1: I wish I would have had Stronger back then. Back then, I'm talking 1997 is when I started to write my first book. 1997. And Marcus, what I would do, rather than type, I would talk. I would tell people, I'm going to write a book. I'm going to write a book. If you sit next to me on a plane, I'm going to write a book. If you had an event with me, I did all this talking and no typing. 3 years of that. 2001, I hired a ghostwriter. She did a chapter. It wasn't me. So I finally had to do that first thing. And I realized that during that time, I was letting my start become my stop. I got that book done in 1 year. From Average to Awesome, Lessons for Living Extraordinary Life. And I thought about that journey. Number one, I had a weight problem, W-A-I-T. I waited for him, I waited for her, I waited for them. I wasn't getting it done. I would say one

0: You knocked that one. Since we're talking about baseball today, you knocked that one out the park, brother. I love that. I love this because you kind of stepping on toes here because you keep telling me to say that. Write your book, brother.
1: Let me clear my throat.
0: So I'm a little hard headed. I got to get into that adaptability that Luann was talking about. But I totally hear you and understand that some of us are still not ready to lose weight. Some of us are continuing to let our stop us from our start. And I think this inspiration, particularly what Luann is sharing with us today, because Luann didn't let anything stop her. I know she's hard on herself and saying it took me a while and this and that, but when you look at the totality of the jam ups that she had in such a short period of time, and for her to say, I'm doing all of this, like not just one thing that some people only accomplish if they're lucky in their lifetime, but she's looking at 5, 6, 8 different ventures, whether it's personal or professional, and overcoming these amazing obstacles, even in later in life. And so, Luann, I wonder, what does it take for a person to get to that point in their life where they're no longer accepting excuses and they're pushing themselves further than they ever thought they could? How do you get there?
2: Oh, gosh, this is a hard question. And, you know, Dr. James, when you were talking, I was like, I've done that.
0: Right.
2: I've talked about it. I've told everybody I was going to do something. And I've also failed. You know, I wrote a book that is, it's never going to be published, okay, because it's just not. All right. And sometimes but nothing happens if we don't try. I realized when I was stuck, in particular, that I had been saying no to everything. And I had stopped saying yes. And I think, again, it comes down to fear. You know, maybe we don't write the book or do the thing because it sounds so much better, but it's terrifying because what if we do it? And it's bad. Well, it might be, right? Sometimes, because we're learning. Sometimes, but nothing happens if we don't get past that fear. I love the quote, everything we want is on the other side of fear.
0: Yes.
2: And it really comes down to that. We, sometimes with my students, they're like, I'm going to be a professional sports broadcaster and or I'm going to do this, but they do nothing to build their resume and get the experience. And I realize it's because that part is the scary part where the rubber meets the road and you actually have to learn it and do it. I think one of the amazing things about doing something new every day was that I had to push myself past fear and know that every single thing was a risk. And kind of retrain my brain to accept risk and imperfection. Imperfection. That's like, well, I don't want to write a book unless it's perfect. Or I don't want to do the thing unless it's, you know, exactly the right time or the right thing. We make all kinds of excuses because we fear that we won't be good enough or we won't be good enough. And we just have to get past that.
0: So is that why you chose the song Stronger? Because when I hear that song, I hear a lot of the themes that you're talking about today.
2: There's a lot in there, but the part I love is what doesn't kill you makes you stronger, dude.
0: Right?
2: Because I just want to get up and dance when I hear that. It's a powerful song. It's a power song. It's a theme song. It's like, you're not stopping me. Maybe that's a talk with yourself. Right. Don't get in my way. Not you, not myself. Don't get in my way. I'm going. I'm doing it. And clearly, in reality, you know, what didn't kill me did make me stronger.
0: Right.
2: I'm here.
0: You're the walking personification of that, right? Where you look one of the biggest adversaries in this country, which is cancer. You looked it in the eye and you said, you will not beat me. You will not destroy me. You will not have the final say.
2: Not only that, I think it was important.

0: that I tell others. I share that. You know, in 1991, when I got breast cancer, no one was talking publicly about breast cancer.
1: Sure, sure. Mm-hmm.
0: And I told the station, I'm going to tell this story, how I wasn't, I had a doctor I trusted who didn't see it and told me I was fine. And that was happening to other women.
1: Mm.
0: And I just thought, I think of that experience when I hear this song, just that I'm not going down quietly.
2: Mm.
0: I'm not going down quietly. And I'm going to tell other women, guess what? You got to do this, this, and this to protect yourself. And no one was telling that story. Everyone at the station was like, well, you're a reporter. You can't tell that story publicly. And I said, oh, heck yeah, I am. If I can't do it here, I'm doing it. Because the one thing cancer does, too, all those other things you were afraid of before.
1: Yeah.
0: It puts it all, because I was afraid of a lot. It put things in perspective for me. I was afraid I wasn't perfect enough. I wasn't good enough. I wasn't this enough. And then I got cancer. Like, okay, enough of that. Let's go.
2: How can you use, or how could today's leaders use that same approach to leading their teams, where you're thinking about something new every day, or you're doing something new every day? Since this is a leadership talk show, how can leaders benefit from that approach and sharing it with their team?
0: I think leaders have to go first. Leaders, you know, you're asking people to do new things. You have to show, not just tell others to do new things. You have to be vulnerable. You have to show that you're not perfect, that you're learning too.
1: Yeah.
0: And when people see this, and the research supports this, when people see that, you will get more buy-in. You will get more people who go, okay, I'm on your team. I am with you. I see you.
2: And we like to use this quote, which is grammatically incorrect, but I believe it's true. They become who you be.
0: Yes.
2: So as you be, they are becoming.
0: Yes. If you have anxiety, if you're fearful, if you have anxiety, if you don't, if you are, I mean, yes, we need to be vulnerable, but if you have a bad attitude about accepting AI, what do you think your people are going to think,
1: right?
0: When you're telling them to use it? That's just one example.
2: And how do you address when people say, it's just who I am. I'm too old. My cement is dry. You didn't do this in your 20s and 30s. You did this when you had lived a little bit and the stakes were higher. You know, when we're out of college, we're young, we're new. That's when we learn. You did it at a very pivotal part of your life.
0: We can't stop growing.
2: Mm.
0: We can't stop learning. We can't stop doing new things. Or we're done, really. I mean, what are we doing here? This life is precious.
1: Right.
0: We get a day. We wake up. We're breathing. We get a day. We get another day. And if you decide, well, all I want to do is what I did before, or this is just who I am, that's the road to stuck. Irrelevance.
1: Mm.
0: I don't. Who wants that?
1: Yeah, I heard a... I'm going to botch this quote up, but I heard I read a quote this past weekend, and I don't know who to attribute it to, but it said, learn to fall in love with the journey. That way you'll have a life of joy for the rest of your life.
0: Mm.
1: Right? And this idea that, you know, the good and the bad all come together. You can't accept the good without the bad. You can't accept the ups without the lows. Right? And so just fall in love with the constant change of life. Right. And if you do that, you'll really understand and get a chance to really immerse yourself in this thing we call life.
0: I mean, it's hard when you're young to have that perspective. As we get older, we start to, I think, understand that.
1: Well, some of us, because my grandmother always said, young fools grow up to be old fools.
0: That happens too.
1: Right, but yeah. We got to go to break. Doc, you want to take us out to break?
2: No, I don't want to. I want to keep going,
1: I know our sponsors
2: need to get paid.
1: Yeah, yes.
2: You're listening to the amazing Luann Khan, WWDB, 860 AM, The Jam. I'm Dr. James Smith Jr. with Marcus Allen, my guy. When we come back, we got Marcus's moments, highlights from today's interview. You have Luann's 30-day challenge, the encore, where she's going to talk to you about one thing she encourages you to do for the next 30 days, and your life will not be the same. We'll see you on the other side.
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0: What?
1: I see your video partner getting jiggy with it, huh? Will Smith, Daddy Jeff. Get jiggy with it. And we're getting jiggy and jamming with the one and only Luann Conn, and she's dropping the pearls. This show feels like life, leadership, accountability, service, and a masterclass in reinvention and resilience. Whew, I see you over there taking a bunch of notes there, partner, as you always do, writing feverishly, not doing ChatGPT, but doing old-fashioned writing notes.
2: Yeah, man.
1: Marcus Moments, do you have any highlights, a win, a wound, wisdom, or all wins, all wounds? Talk to us.
2: I got a lot of wisdom and a lot of wins over here. I'll start first with a win, and what I heard Luann talk about was the power of becoming a beginner again, ooh, right? This idea of not being stubborn. And not getting in your own way, not getting in your own head, and always changing your perspective. I'll paraphrase here, and I know you didn't use these words, but it's this idea of I get to do it versus this happened to me.
1: Mm.
2: I get to go through this. I get to overcome my fear. I get to see myself for who I really am. I dare me. So that was the win that I got. The wound, and you've certainly had a lot of them. We're not going to cover that up. But the wound that I saw was comfort can become a cage and still feel comfortable, right? And so it felt like your wound wasn't what happened to you. It wasn't the cancer. It wasn't the being fired. It wasn't any of that. The biggest wound that I saw that Luann brought out that I think many of us suffer from is the cage that we put ourselves into. That we allow our minds out of fear, guilt, shame, whatever the root cause, to say, I'm here and I'm not moving. And when we do that, the world keeps going forward and we're getting left behind. And we have to decide if we're going to be in the game, be in the game. And if we're not, then we're allowing this world to impact us and we're not impacting it. And then lastly, wisdom. And this idea that reinvention doesn't require changing everything tomorrow, that it starts with one courageous interruption of your normal pattern, right? This idea that I am going to stop the monotony of my life. I am not happy with where things are going, and I'm going to take ownership of this steering wheel. I'm no longer going to let someone else do the driving. Move out of the way. Let me get that steering wheel, and I'm going to go where I want to go. And so, Luann, I just want to say thank you for that. And the and one other thing that I heard you say, and Doc, you kind of reinforced this, which is leaders have to show vulnerability and be willing to do new things. And I think that is so important, that as our listeners are listening to this show, leadership is not about title, it's not about status. It is about how you open your heart to others. And by opening your heart to others, you attract the people who will want to follow you. And if you think you're a leader and you look behind you and there's nobody following, then you're not a leader. So we know now that you have to have a heart for leadership. So, Luann, thank you for sharing that with us today.
3: Oh, my goodness. Can I take you with me? That was beautiful, Marcus. Thank you so much.
2: Hey, thank you. No. What I did was I reflected what you gave us, right? And so we want to just say thank you for what you brought here today. And while we're talking about beauty and bringing something today, I'd love for you to tell our audience, what can they do over the next 30 days? Something, one thing that they can do, because I know you got 365 of them because you did it. What is the one thing that they can do over the next 30 days that can change their life for the better?
3: I would say do something. I'm not going to tell you the specific something,
2: mm-hmm,
3: but what I would say is do something that you think you're bad at.
2: Mm.
3: Do something outside your
2: list.
3: Wheel. Well, we're all good at doing certain things. But I think sometimes when we just allow ourselves to do something outside our wheelhouse, I'm talking about, like, I'm not artistic, okay? I've taken art classes and everyone knows I can't draw a straight line. But, you know, when we have all the pressure off and we know, okay, we're not going to be perfect at this, we start playing. We start playing again. We start opening up to other possibilities. If you're a person who says, no, I never wear this color, or I never do this, or I never dance, or I, yeah. right, do something like that. Take a friend. It always helps when you take a friend. Do something that you've never done before that scares you a little and that you may not be good at, and see what happens. And then keep going.
1: I love it. I love it. And I'm sure there are members of our Jam fam who can't wait to connect with you. So people want to reach you, whether it's to speak, whether it's to coach, to consult, brainstorm ideas. How can they reach you?
3: So easy. And by the way, I respond to everything. I respond to everything. You write me, I will respond. I'm on LinkedIn. Just look up Luann Kahn, L-U space A-N-N Kahn, C-A-H-N. That's my email too. You can email me. I'm giving you my email, luannkahn@gmail.com. Just reach out. I'm on Facebook. I'm on other things too. But those are the best ways to reach out to me. Tell me your story. I want to know what new things that you did, what you're doing, how that's impacted you. I would love to hear from you.
2: I love that. What's the best way to get your book? Is it Amazon?
3: Oh, anywhere. Okay. Yeah, Amazon.
2: Look at that. Anywhere.
3: It was at Barnes & Noble, but okay. It might be on the sales shelf right now. No, you can get it on Amazon. There's an audio book. I think you can still get it at bookstores. But for you guys, I'm making sure I'm getting you two books. And thank
1: Hello.
3: You. I have to just Hello. Thank you for such a beautiful conversation today. It was really lovely.
2: Thank you.
1: Partner, I enjoyed jamming again.
2: Yeah, man. This is, I got to tell you, Luann, you are such a sweetheart. And knowing that you're a Georgia peach, make it even better, right? Look at my Georgia peach over there. But remember, our experiences help to shape us. Be resilient when life tests you. Be brave when it asks you to take a stand. And be bold enough to chase the dreams that keep calling your name. You do not have to have it all figured out. Just do not give up. Keep your rhythm. Protect your peace, and always find your jam. This is Marcus Allen with my co-host, Dr. James Smith Jr. Doc, what was your biggest takeaway today?
1: Oh, if you're not breathing, you're not changing.
2: I love it. I love that. And guess what? We hope that you were able to get something out of Luann's encore, and we hope that you will join us again next week right here on The Jam, WWDB 860 AM. We will see you next Monday, God willing. Take care.
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4: 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I'm Miles Levy, the host of this semi-roundtable show, along with the usual suspects, Tony Kasser,
16: hey.
4: Mike Troiano.
17: Hi, guys.
4: And Pat Colburn.
18: Howdy.
4: We are the crew from Kasser's Motor Group. How are you guys doing today? Happy almost Labor Day weekend. I know what I'm doing this weekend. It's going to be car-related stuff, but I hope you have some stuff. It's been bad weather. We've had bad weather stuff, but it's supposed to be beautiful this weekend.
17: Yeah,
4: I think it's going to be nice. I cannot wait. Cannot wait. So what kind of plans have we got? What are you doing this holiday weekend, man?
17: I'll be down the shore looking at the cars down there.
4: Down the shore?
17: Yeah.
4: Yeah? Where are you going? Where's your...
17: First stop's Ocean City and then Sea Isle and then back to Delaware County.
18: I was going to say, you're doing the Delco tour right now.
4: Try and contain your enthusiasm for the Delco part of it.
17: I'll be waterfront at my hose when I get back.
4: Gotcha.
17: I know what you're saying, what you're going to do. I can see it here, so I'm interested to hear what you think of this show this year.
4: No, it'll be a lot to talk about with that. Pat, what's your weekend plans, baby?
18: I got a super fun weekend. I got to drive up to Long Island.
4: Long Island?
18: A wedding.
4: Oh, someone's doing a Labor Day weekend wedding, are they?
18: Yep.
4: Mm.
18: Yeah.
4: Nothing like dressing up in a suit on the last day of
18: just
4: summer
18: another
4: weekend.
18: 2-hour road trip for the E55 that I've been doing every weekend this entire summer, it feels like. It's just been so busy, but
4: right.
18: The 2-hour drives now are nothing, so gotcha. I guess Long Island's going to be closer to 3.5, but still.
4: I mean, that's the thing. Is it far out? Where on Long Island?
18: It's not that far up.
4: It's like midway through.
18: Yeah, we'll be good.
4: Okay.
17: How many miles have you put on that car since you bought it?
18: I hit 20, or I was at 120 a little bit ago, and then now I'm at 123, 124.
17: What'd you buy it with?
18: About 100.
17: Wow.
4: Oh, really?
18: Yeah.
4: So you're at almost 20 after a year.
18: Yeah, I was a touch over 20 after a year of ownership.
17: He's driving.
2: He is. He is. Not that I blame him on that little ride.
17: And that car.
18: It makes it easy. Yeah, mm-hmm. Just cruising right along until my tire blows out or something else happens. Yeah.
2: Hey, knock on wood, as long as you still have an engine. I mean, you're a leg up on some of us. I don't know. I'm trying to figure out, do I need an engine? Like, is that really, do cars need some way to motivate? Or can I just camp out in it? I don't know. We'll get to that, too, because that's always interesting stuff. Tony Kasser, what is your plan this weekend, and who actually scheduled it for you?
16: Yeah, clients and my family schedules my time. So, well, I'm sure we'll be doing work stuff. I got to run the kids around a bit.
2: Okay.
16: Might get some time down the shore because my son's got to get picked up down there. So I'm trying to turn that into a
2: at least little 24-hour trip.
16: Yeah. But you just brought up that the Low Show is also this weekend, which I didn't realize.
17: Yeah.
2: Yes.
17: I'm disappointed to miss it.
18: I don't know how you guys didn't see it was the Low Show this weekend.
17: Yeah. I might be able to make
18: the Low Show this weekend's been. I haven't seen one thing for it. Listen, now that we're talking about it right here, we're all going to start getting a lot of Low Show advertisements.
16: I haven't seen anything advertised.
2: Let's get into it. For those that don't know, the biggest Volkswagen show of the summer is called the Low Show, and it's a play on words. It's L'OE. Low. Get it? Low. But. I want to talk about it because it's the Volkswagen group. So it's all the guys that ever grew up with the Volkswagen Zisco. But
16: and there are other things there besides.
2: There's almost everything for the Volkswagen Audi group. The Audis,
16: and there'll Porsches. Be a lot of Porsches and BMWs there. You get all the German
2: the show
16: stuff mostly.
2: I mean, it's almost like any other good show where it's like the layout of where cars are planned is mostly VAG stuff, but I mean, there'll be all sorts of cool killer stuff that's going up to it. I wanted to bring up that show because I think this is one of the best shows of the year of any mark, of any manufacturer, because he just takes over downtown Pottstown and he makes it look like it's there year round. So if you don't visit Pottstown, I mean, for Pottstown's to their dismay, there are enough empty storefronts where they can just dress them up with all sorts of different aftermarket performance companies and shops.
18: Yeah.
2: And so they'll have these incredible displays. He always goes above and beyond with how he displays stuff.
18: It is really neat. I was totally fascinated the first time we went there.
2: Yeah.
18: That it truly does look like the town is just always going to be
2: Volkswagen town.
18: Yeah. Volkswagen town, exactly.
16: Pat, what if you drive there, like, on a Saturday night for a regular cruise night, Pottstown cruise night, then you think always like a, you know, American
2: excellent
16: muscle
2: point.
16: car show.
17: Miles, do you remember what Pat drove there last time?
2: No.
17: Pat, why don't you tell everybody what it's like to have a Volkswagen GTI that's been enhanced?
18: I remember that car.
16: Or dehanced, depending on how you look at it.
18: I fit very well into the crowd there. I was in a pretty clapped out GTI.
2: Burble tune, baby.
18: Yeah, oh, straight piped. The most burply of burple tunes out there. You get on the throttle, it's like, wah, you let off, it's
17: just shotguns.
18: Yeah, it sounds like straight gunshots every single time. Doesn't matter how much you were on the throttle.
17: Mm-hmm.
18: You could barely touch it. It would be obnoxious. Yeah.
17: And coilovers set to their lowest and firmest thing. So Pat was just like vibrating down the highway on the
18: way
17: there.
18: And so we were bringing, what, four cars there that day or something?
2: Oh, yeah?
18: We brought a handful of cars there.
17: Yeah,
18: that
17: was the only Mark-specific car we brought, though.
18: And I was I was talking to my girlfriend. I'm like, oh, Em, do you want to come to the show? Yeah, the yellow S4 came, too. Yeah.
2: Oh, good one. Good one for that.
18: I thought this would be a cool event to bring my girlfriend to. You know, the whole town gets taken over. It's a little more than just a car show.
2: Mm-hmm.
18: And I'm like, hey, so we're going to be taking this car. She's like, okay.
17: Sorry, I can't.
18: And I started up, and she's like,
2: Oh.
18: And we're on 422 heading up there, which is such a pothole ridden road.
17: Mm-hmm.
18: And we're just bouncing along the entire way, and it's making all sorts of horrible noises.
2: I feel like this was the first time I ever asked him what he thought of those things, and I forgot. His one real experience with like the hot hatch category.
18: Yeah, I don't have a good experience.
2: Was a GTI done up in a way that
16: his
2: none
16: other
2: of us
16: experience
2: would ever
16: is
2: like.
16: Being put in the trunk of a Mini that has
18: I kind of don't like hot hatches.
2: Yeah.
17: Keep in mind,
2: that.
17: Somebody did this to that car on purpose.
18: Yeah, and they drove it every day.
17: Right. They were like, we need it to be as loud as possible, no muffling at all, or no sound deadening. And then what was that spoiler? The Maxton design, whatever sat on the ground. Right. So you had no clearance, no suspension travel. Mm-hmm. 5% tint everywhere.
18: Mm-hmm.
17: Smelled
18: How
17: like
18: can I
17: vape
18: make
17: pen.
18: This car illegal and uncomfortable?
19: Look,
17: right, and make it his daily driver. He traded it in on an M3, which we knew that was the end of that life for that M3, too.
20: I'm pretty sure we saw it a week afterwards. He'd already put clear taillight lenses on. It was the thing that I noticed.
17: It didn't take long for some new enhancements.
20: The process had begun.
18: I'm sure the cats and resonators were chopped off of that shortly after as well.
20: Yeah, there's no question.
16: Well,
20: but, you know,
16: if I make it to Low Show this weekend, it won't be till in the afternoon on Sunday.
17: Same.
16: And I kind of think that the move is to drive close to there and then Uber from wherever you park
20: to the show rather than trying to park.
17: Yeah. But going back to
16: what it just doesn't work.
20: No.
17: Going back to what you said, it's really cool how he takes over that town and all these vendors come into the stores where you have all these like custom car shops, t-shirt shops, rim shops, everything that's set up for a weekend. So it is kind of an experience.
20: I think this is why it makes it interesting for people that aren't even necessarily car people, because there's a lot of interest. The way that they set it up is really interesting. The way it takes over the town is really interesting. As a car person, you know, I'm used to, if you're going to go see a bunch of cars, you're going to go to a parking lot or a golf course for the most part. This kind of urban integration is really unique and really well done. And it's, so it's a level
16: of
20: both.
16: The first Radwood in Philly back in 2018 was done this way down at the Naval Yard. Well, and it was one of the best shows like we'd ever gone to.
20: Right. And then there's the Luftgekühlt, which is the Porsche Air stuff out. They usually do really interesting things at non-traditional spots.
16: But
20: they
16: not always like retail spots. Yeah, it's a lumber yard. Like, it's a cool backdrop, but it's not necessarily so entertaining.
20: Exactly. But now this one, I just... I mean, the level it goes for the Volkswagen people, the thing that I noticed this year even more than anything is how many people are coming from other places. Jamie Orr, who runs the whole thing out for, and also shout out to him and Orchard Euro. I mean, he's got, he has so many international customers and relations that there are people coming, but the number of people I saw that said they were doing road trips from the West Coast, almost anywhere in the West Coast, Oregon, Washington, California, just to make it to this show. There is kind of, there's a like a community there that's really interesting.
16: They heard there's good cheesesteaks nearby.
20: That's right.
16: That's why they're coming.
20: We're not going to tell them where they are, though.
16: They got plenty of good Volkswagens out west. They're coming for the cheesesteaks.
20: That's what it is.
18: If anyone's road tripping a GTI like the one I drove from out west,
17: God bless you.
18: You got some issues, dude. Yeah, like, you got to go. You got to go get some help.
20: One of the guys I saw, he's driving like a first generation Rabbit truck diesel. And I'm just like, bro. That's like,
18: there's no way that's comfortable.
20: By the time you get here, you're going to need like a chiropractor.
18: I was going to say, your back's going to be broken.
20: Yeah, it's going to be bad.
18: I bet the earplugs go a long way.
20: Now, the other interesting thing is, and I was just letting you guys know, from our age, I shouldn't laugh at all these GTI people, because my first GTI that I had in Chicago was lowered, like absolutely hurt my girlfriend's neck every time she got whiplash over a tiny bump, and there were some bigger bumps in Chicago. So I understand that that's just how it goes when you're younger and you sometimes you make the wrong modification. There'll be a lot of that. But the guys that started VW Vortex, which was back in the 90s when the Mark 3s and Mark 4s, the late 90s and 2000s Volkswagens really started coming on to popularity, especially with tuners, they're all actually going to go old school. They're setting up a shop and they're going to have like all the people that ever started it. So it's interesting.
17: Cool.
20: Just like us, it's this thing is coming around again. Like, everybody went their separate ways. They don't even necessarily own Volkswagens or even VAG products, but they're coming.
17: Yeah.
20: So
17: Volkswagen definitely deserves a pat on their back. Remember, the 90s was really, for us anyway, Tony and I, maybe you guys too. Maybe not you, Pat.
18: Yeah, probably
17: not
18: me.
17: Wasn't that kind of like evolutionary for the tuner scene?
20: Yeah.
17: Like, everybody was like, oh, I can buy a German nice sports kind of car.
20: Well, the tipping point, when they came out with the 1.8T, the turbo version of the four-cylinder, that's when all of a sudden you saw them going nuts. And they started coming over from the Mitsubishis and the Hondas, which were really, I think, dominating the scene at that point. Is there anything from the compacts?
16: I think just for that generation. But look, going back, you had people modifying Beetles. And then
20: the
16: Mark I Golf and GTI.
20: Right.
16: Like, you know, they were the hot hatch of the day. And
20: that was us.
16: They were 0 to 60 in like 11 seconds, but they were the hot hatch.
20: Well, my buddies that had the air-cooled stuff, it was amazing how, you know, they'd get a little power out of those and all of a sudden they'd be faster. They would go from much slower than my Rabbit GTI to smoking it with a couple of bolt-ons. But that seemed to be a much narrower, that's how I perceive it, so I'm going to ask you guys. The German, like the Volkswagen scene was a little bit narrower. You had the air-cooled guys and then the water-cooled guys with those first Rabbits and things like that.
17: Mm-hmm.
20: And those guys, the air-cooled guys, the old Beetle guys hated all the water. It's just like they do with the 911s when they went from air to water. Like, they hated them. We're always giving you a hard time when you're running around in the first Rabbit GTIs and things. But then That's the real popularity switch came when they became so easily tunable with the turbos and they started being
17: able to... I agree. I think the Corrado was hugely influential, but then once the GTI started going to the VR6 motor, the 1.8 turbo, they had like the blue gauges with the red needles and stuff. It became a very interesting piece of like tech for such a cheap car.
20: Right.
17: You know,
20: right.
17: You could get into that because, you know, not all of us could have an E36 M3.
20: Well, yeah. I mean, my first... They went from the early, I had a 1997 GTI, which that's what they called the Mark III. That was pretty simple inside. It looked like more like an economy car. Nicely screwed together, but nice. The next generation was when the guy that started off, Ferdinand Piëch, who had decided that everything had to be much better than anybody else's and was buying up Bugatti and making Volkswagen Phaetons that cost like everything. Mm-hmm. The interior of those Golfs and Jettas with the blue needles and the soft touch plastics and everything like that, it felt so expensive, and it felt like such a significant step up, and it was like crazy.
17: Right. You felt like you were getting into BMW category, Mercedes category.
20: Yeah. Didn't hold up so well, but when they were new, they looked incredible. Right. The rubber would start peeling off of buttons. I remember going through that.
16: They basically had the same interior as like the Audi A4s of the day.
20: Mm-hmm.
16: So they were positioned as such. Yeah, they were cool.
17: I think they also did a lot of like special edition things that were cool. Remember, they were doing like the Trek mountain bike edition to their cars, and then they did like the R32.
20: Yeah.
17: You know, they were doing things that I think were getting into the public interest in a stronger way.
20: I think you guys might find this interesting. There's a certain point where that's right when all the forums are starting, and I did know the guy, one of the guys, Jamie Von Drusk, who started VW Vortex. We started having forums, and people started paying attention to that, and he had ins with Volkswagen of America. And then when they first decided to come out with a higher horsepower turbo six-speed engine combination, they put it in the Beetle turbo. And my buddy Jamie was like, you have a GTI in Europe that's a 20th anniversary. That's what everybody here wants. And so they were like, okay, we'll give you one to bring, and you'll let you drive it around America. And we actually did a poll on that Volkswagen-specific site. Would you rather have this Beetle or this GTI with this combination? And they went nuts. And Volkswagen... listen to us.
17: Mm-hmm.
20: And so that first GTI, it was called the 337, where it was a slick top, no sunroof, 18-inch polished BBSs, lowered six-speed manual, was a direct result of Volkswagen listening to the enthusiasts. And that felt like it was like, that's when it felt amazing that we were actually getting this big company to listen to us. And it was a really cool time.
17: Yeah, they were willing to take chances. Remember like the Harlequin edition? Where imagine getting a car where you asked for every panel to be a different color.
20: So they had four, they would bring out these Golfs that had four, they came in four different colors. And then on the assembly line, they had all these four bright colors. There was a blue, a turquoise, a red, and a yellow. And then they would mix and match all of the body parts and come up with that thing they called the Harlequin. Wild.
16: So I've got a question. Pat, you were born in 2002.
18: Yep.
16: Kind of like, you know, right in the middle to tail end of this. What did your dad drive like in the late 90s, very early 2000s?
18: There was a very old Jeep Grand Cherokee there.
20: Nice.
18: And a lot of Volvos. I grew up with Volvo sedans.
16: Got it.
18: S90s. I think S90s.
16: Because your dad's S70s. A German car guy now.
18: Kind of.
16: So I was just wondering if like he had a Volkswagen and we're, you know, talking about these cars and I don't know, maybe that's where you got your start.
18: Right. More into American muscle, but never really bought a fun car till probably like 12 years ago, 15 years ago now.
16: Yeah.
18: Yeah.
17: My dad had one GTI, he had a Mark II, and then he had a Passat. And then he went over to the Audi side. He had an A6, but everything else he had was Japanese.
20: Okay.
17: For a while. So he had the GTO.
20: My dad wasn't that cool. Now, he had cars. He had Mercedes, but he was almost immediately a turbo diesel guy.
17: Yeah.
20: So
17: everybody at the low show would think he's pretty cool.
20: I love him.
17: Right up the alley.
16: Yeah.
17: Those people.
20: Well, I'll still sit there and imitate the sound of that thing rattling at idle. There was just a very specific
18: sound.
16: Yeah.
20: And then it took forever.
16: One taillight was always blacker than the other.
20: And then he had a white one. Yeah. I would come back from college and be like, Dad,
16: you couldn't
20: I have
16: even
20: to work
16: read
20: on this car.
16: The badge number on it because it was just covered in soot.
20: And yeah, that was the one that allegedly had the particulate filter. But no, I was always like trying to clean his car after he'd left it alone for 6 months with diesel soot.
17: What are you hoping to see at this show? What would be...
20: They have this year, there's... I just have a thing for that generation right at that turn of the century, the 2000 RS4s, the wagons. Mm-hmm. There's a couple of the really nice wagons that we color. Never saw. There's a blue that came in blue, they came in silver, but yes, that Nogaro.
16: We have the
20: blue.
16: Pictures from when we were there 2 years ago, and that there were like three line generations. Of wagons yeah. Yeah. of the S4 yeah, yeah. Avants came in.
17: Mm-hmm.
16: Yeah, that was on really a cool. row, mm-hmm. and yeah, they looked
18: to this day. Cool. One of my favorite cars that we saw there is that Macan. There's that Macan S there
17: yeah.
18: that was,
17: yeah, that was pretty
18: lowered
17: neat.
18: On some really fat five spoke wheels.
17: Yeah, those ADVs.
20: It
17: yeah.
20: was simple but very
18: it
20: effective.
18: It was just done up really, really yep, nice yep, and yep, super yep. clean.
20: Well, that's the thing. You know, it also has a lot of Audis and Porsches. Last year when I was there, I think the car that struck me that I saw the most of was actually Audi SQ5 SUVs that were modified.
16: Mm-hmm. Yeah.
20: Because they already had, most of the tuning for that was already coming from all the S4s and S5s that they were doing. But then it just seemed like every SQ5 was just really nice, lower just enough, really nice wheels. And it's just amazing how much for us wagon guys, it's like, wow, that looks like something I would want to drive.
17: Yeah.
20: So,
17: yeah. I'm curious to see the pinnacle car that should be there, and it was just at our shop, was the Bugatti Veyron that Austin drives.
20: Uh-huh.
17: And that's it'll a Volkswagen product from that era, right?
20: Well, yeah. that's that guy I was group. Talking about. That's a direct result of Ferdinand Piëch telling everybody, I want a car that could do 250 miles an hour, and he just like pistol whipped yeah. the engineers until it happened. So that car was that was a real turning point, that Veyron. And yes, we all get to see it on a regular basis. So that would be a good one. I also I don't know what else I can think of, but there's a bunch of other stuff we could do.
16: I don't know what I would like want to see there.
18: I love seeing all those crazy swaps.
16: You know, I go just to see who brings the old BMWs, I guess.
18: I know.
20: Yeah, yeah. You just find those.
17: I'd like
20: yeah.
17: to see some customized Phaetons. That'd be cool to see.
16: Yeah.
20: That's the thing I hear too. There's a little birdie told me there might be some interesting W12 cars, but we'll get into that. When we come back, we were talking about that show. We didn't even get into what's going on around the shop because you have some interesting cars for sale.
17: Mm-hmm.
20: Yep. We have some interesting similarities with stuff that needs to be fixed if Tony wanted to get into that a little bit. But we'll come back right after this commercial break.
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20: 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And we're not just a member, we're also a client. How did that whole thing go? Mikey, did
17: yeah,
20: you have
17: I'm a
20: little...
17: new client.
20: Yeah, talk to us. You had a really great. Good experience. What was going on with you?
17: It's really amazing when you're in the hands of good professional medical people. And I'm a nut about keeping my grill clean, keeping things perfect. I go 4 times a year, but my last dentist retired and I needed to find a new solution. So I moved over to these guys. Obviously they're our show sponsor, so we thank them for all of their generosity and support with us. But, I have to give it back to them. They are truly the, professionals here that just go out of their way to make that experience for anybody above and beyond. I don't know what your experience is like going to a dentist office, but this is kind of like walking into what would be like a Four Seasons entry. And I'm telling you, I walked in, I had a sign out front on the desk that said, "Welcome, Mike." You know, this was like,
18: that's crazy.
17: Yeah, yeah. Yeah. Sign out front that says, "Welcome, Mike."
20: It's just, two, it really
18: is there like a bottle of Vouv waiting for you too?
17: No, I didn't have any champagne, but I had two beautiful women inside and out that were just wonderful to greet me and make me feel at home there.
20: Yeah.
17: And then I had a great cleaning experience. I sat back in this chair and looked up and there's this TV on the ceiling and I'm watching you know, television through my cleaning appointment. And then had some like 3D imaging and stuff like that. And everybody who came in and interacted with me was just first class, top to bottom. It was awesome. Excellent. I really recommend that if anybody's looking for a solution.
20: Your teeth look as white as your t-shirt. Yeah. I mean, I'm really, there's a real shine going on.
16: I'm
20: going to
16: guess that the only downside you had there, based on, you told me which technician there you had, hygienist, knowing where his room is, you didn't have a room with windows.
17: No, but it was a fully glassed room.
16: Yeah, like, but he's the only one that doesn't have windows that look out to Lancaster Avenue.
17: So I didn't have any view of like traffic and cars.
20: Well,
17: and
20: he got the
17: like
20: VIP.
17: That.
20: I can't be seen by the traffic. He had to be in the quiet.
18: Yeah. Exactly.
17: I mean, there's like glass entryway. It was really cool, but it's so different than your normal dental experience.
20: No,
17: I can't even echo that enough. Like, it's just, it's wild. It's really an amazing experience. So if you're looking for a solution out there and you need a new dentist and a group to join up with, I highly recommend going after them and seeing them.
20: I can attest just on that. I'm looking at my man. See, he is
17: get in
20: bright,
17: there, Miles. Let's
20: bright
17: go.
20: And shiny. might be my turn. So at any rate, back to what's up, Tom?
16: No, it's not a sponsor, but I was going to say, you know, we got our dentist. We got Pat hooked up with another car guy yesterday. Pat got his suit for the weddings that he's got to go to this weekend.
20: Well, we can give a shout
16: through
20: out.
16: One of our
18: shout out, Joey Cash.
20: Joey Cash.
18: What's the shout
16: Joey
18: out
16: Cash
18: name?
16: At England's in Malvern.
18: Yeah.
20: Okay.
16: And Pat got hooked up.
18: They're the best.
16: Got a good price.
18: And walked in.
20: Are you tailored? Did you get it?
16: Yeah.
20: Stitched up a little?
18: Oh, yeah.
20: Nice.
18: Had me try on a bunch of different suits. Finally found the right one. And I told him, I'm like, hey, I need it for Saturday. He's like, okay, that changes things.
16: And he's a car
18: bit.
16: Guy. I mean, I couldn't even go through his whole list, but I can say he's got a 911 air-cooled Targa.
20: Okay.
16: He might still have an E30. He's got an E65. BMW wagon, so
18: yeah,
17: that's really cool.
18: His wagon's cool.
20: Okay, our kind of people. It is, the network is pretty solid here. It's interesting how cars really do kind of the community there takes care of each other, even on the other stuff. So
18: absolutely
20: cool.
18: Does.
20: Yes. So speaking of that stuff, there are some cars for sale, and I actually wanted to talk about the cheapest one you guys have first, and that's the 2014 Audi S4. Now, I know you wanted to, I saw that on Facebook Marketplace. That's the only reason I knew for sure that
17: that's
20: it was
17: not
20: going
17: the cheapest
20: up.
17: One.
18: Yeah.
20: It isn't?
17: No, we have a white SL600.
18: There's some projects that are coming for sale.
20: We'll get to it. Okay, let's start with the S4.
17: It is on the lower side of what we have to offer right this moment.
20: And I do, the story on the SL500 is pretty cool, too. So just because it's a car that we've had and it's one of our regular customers that wanted to try something new.
18: Yeah.
20: So that's a car that's already been like fully fettled. And I could maybe put an engine in a car or just buy that. So, you know,
17: perfect.
20: It's a nice one. Maybe not the best winter ride, but you could, you know, with a set of snow tires, an SL500 would be more than
18: that. We have a few different lower budget cars that are perfect for a car enthusiast, whether you're looking for a project or you want something that's ready to rip for the weekend or cruise around.
17: Well, Miles is on to something. This S4 is perfect if you're last minute, like Pat, getting a suit for a wedding on Saturday, and you need a car to bring to the low show.
18: Yeah.
17: We have a solution for
18: that's
17: you.
18: That's what I was thinking.
20: It is a manual transmission car, which is, they are just coming. They're harder to come by, and this one's really nice, and it was owned by somebody who's the service records from Devon Audi, another shout out since it's Audi and Devon. That car is, I would rock another 100,000 miles on that car.
18: Dude,
20: all
18: the
20: day
18: interior
20: long.
18: Is perfect.
17: Yeah, it's pretty mint.
18: The interior is so minty. Yeah, the front bumper and rear bumper have a couple little scratches on it, like any 100,000 mile car will.
20: You were telling me about that, and I had to search for them. I mean, that car really is clean. And the body, it's the important thing is the body's clean.
18: Yeah, exactly.
20: You know?
18: No accidents, clean Carfax, like 57 service records on the Carfax as well.
17: Yeah.
18: And it's just a dream to drive. Like, the suspension has been all refreshed. Engine mounts have been
17: done. Feels like a Miles car.
18: Serpentine belts
20: down
18: been
20: payment.
18: Done.
20: One
17: this
20: certain
17: feels
20: Range
17: like
20: Rover.
17: A Miles car. Send us the Rover, and then we'll figure
20: Send
17: out
20: the
17: rest.
18: It's a $22,000, very much so enthusiast-based car.
20: Super clean. Super clean.
18: Those 3-liter, the 3-liter Audis that are supercharged are so much fun. They make a bunch of torque, and the gear ratio is pretty short in a way. And so it's really fun on the back roads. And then it also has the upgraded suspension dampeners and everything as well.
20: Yeah.
18: So it is made for taking some turns.
20: I just, you know, I always loved Audis. They always tended to be a little bit nose heavy. This was right when they really started making them a little bit more lively. And it's a really good car. It's a great car. If you're an enthusiast, it's a great one and it's worth looking into. This one's in a good place.
17: So this thing doesn't tickle you. You're not excited about it. Or not excited about it enough to be like, I need to come see it. Drive it
20: maybe because we know where I'm stuck, you know, I'm stuck with my with my little issue,
17: yeah,
20: which we can get into. I don't want to bore everybody with that, but I have gone through the ups and downs with my Range Rover Sport. It finally got back from the West Coast. Everyone had been afraid it had a timing chain issue, so I was ready to deal with that. Mm-hmm. Then I started looking at stuff, and it turned out, oh, maybe it's just clogged catalytic converters that's pointing to that. That's a lot easier. So I started to, I had some hope. Maybe I was going to get out of it for just a few thousand, get it fixed up. And I turned out to be right. It was clogged catalytic converters. However, when that happens and you drive a car that's throwing misfire codes from Colorado to California and you think it's just bad gas, and it turns out you have clogged catalytic converters, that tends to lend a little bit of extra heat to the underhood. And I went ahead and had to receive the bad news from Zach that I kind of cooked cylinder 7. Cylinder on one side, on the back. So we're thinking at this point, we need to get a new engine. I think I'm going to do it. I'm going to do it because everything else I've already done on this. I've had people go back and forth, but I'm like, new transmission, suspension's pretty brand new. Underside of the car looks clean. Interior's immaculate. Paint's pretty good now that I've brought it back a little bit since it was sitting out. I think I'm going to do it. This sounds like the guy that is sure the stripper loves him. I'm not going to lie. We know that maybe there's a little bit of denial in that, but I'm just, for the amount of, it's probably
16: going to
20: cost.
16: You'll get better return spending the money on the Range Rover than on the stripper that loves
20: stripper.
16: You. Yeah.
20: I don't know. She said, I think it's going to be different this time. No, but yeah. I mean, this is where I start doing car guy math, but it's just like, okay, if it costs 12 to 14 and I think the rest of the car is good, what am I going to get for 12 to 14 when you guys know I don't want to buy anything until the spring? So I could really get something that I really like. And I want something to get me through the winter. Volvo needs a timeout. This seems like where I'm going
18: to
20: go. But that's my
18: 14,
20: decision.
18: You're getting pretty close to that S4 territory.
20: It's close. It's close. But
17: and you're in SL500.
20: And there's all sorts of stuff.
18: In SL500, for sure.
20: We'll see. So there, as usual, with the boys, there's always something good that's there. So we'll see. So
16: but
20: that's
16: I'm
20: kind of
16: with
20: am.
16: You. I wouldn't want SL500 as my only
18: winter car. No,
20: that's the problem.
16: Yeah. It's nice. But it doesn't give you the utility or the comfort, really, of the Range Rover.
20: It's pretty comfortable.
16: I'd rather have the Range Rover and not the Volvo and the SL500.
20: You guys want me to get rid of the car that's the legacy car. I hear you on that. We'll see. You were going through a little bit of trouble with your car, too, but so we're trying to figure out.
16: Yeah, I kind of disregarded some warning lights.
18: Which is a really big no-no.
16: Yeah, you don't want to do that. The car told me the coolant was overheating. Basically, I guess the water pump gave out, and it overheated and cooked the engine. So the Cayenne's getting a new engine, which is on its way.
20: Well, but so you've already gone ahead and ordered it. I'm still looking around at what's...
16: Okay, I found one that seemed like the one to get.
20: Uh-huh. So yeah, it was then a low mileage.
16: Low mileage, good price.
20: Mm-hmm.
18: It's going to be really funny when Audi and Porsche are all like, in a year or two, they have a full class action lawsuit against them. And then
16: when that happens, you can tag on to that.
18: Can you?
16: Yeah.
18: Yes, okay.
16: And say, yeah, this went and this is what it happened.
18: They're going to be paying a lot of people out.
16: Yeah.
20: Well, yeah.
18: Anyone with these 2.9 Audi car or Audi engines, they're going to get the water.
16: We don't want to talk about Range Rovers too much, but let's bring up the message that I sent you guys last week. So we got in this 2021 full-size Range Rover for inventory, and you go through the menu on it, and as most cars do, it tells you how long until your next oil change is due.
20: This is really interesting.
16: You know, Fords and some Jeeps, maybe they do it by oil life percentage, just based on how long it's been in there. But other cars measure it. The measurement's fine on this car, but it just tells you this is how many miles you have to go. This car says 18,000 miles until its next oil change.
20: I don't
16: do that. Crazy. Anyone listening, don't ever do that.
17: Yeah, don't take it out that far ever.
16: Yeah,
20: we need to emphasize this. All the car manufacturers, they just read the reports where people hate bringing their cars in for service. And so they come up with these long life oils and all these things in the computers, and it tells you, you can go ahead and do that. If you have any intention of keeping that car beyond the 50,000 to 60,000 miles, don't.
16: I had a Mercedes E-Class years ago that called for 15,000 miles between service. Right. And you know what? It needed an engine.
20: Because
16: cars burn oil no matter how new or how old they are.
20: Right.
16: Back when we were telling everyone 3,000 miles between oil changes, you may not have burned oil.
20: Mm-hmm.
16: But at 5,000, 6,000, and especially 7,000 to 10,000, you're burning oil.
18: Yeah,
16: there's no question. You're realizing that it's actually going down. So by 15,000 miles, you're running a car with no oil.
18: If I wait till 5,000 miles between in or in between my oil changes, I will start burning oil basically right after the 4,000 miles.
20: I mean, it's the chemical composition of the oil changes, and it can't resist that stuff. Does. That's just a fact. Mm-hmm. There's nothing you can do about it. And then, so,
16: you may not know that you're burning oil at 2,000 miles, but maybe you're only a half a quart low or a quart low, and you don't even know it yet.
20: Right.
16: Now you're 8 quarts low at 15,000 miles.
20: There you are.
16: And it's a problem.
18: And your engine won't turn over.
16: And most people don't know that. And as we know, like the 2016 Range Rovers don't have a low oil light for the same reason. So you just don't know.
20: It's amazing to me that it's the thing what you don't know won't hurt
16: Whereas
20: you.
16: My Cayenne, the digital temperature gauge, it goes to red, but like at a weird point and just kind of stops there. So, you know, it's a digital gauge, so you don't really know, and it's not telling you the actual temperature.
20: This is a good thing, and not to get too into the weeds about this stuff, but this is a good thing to talk about. A lot of those gauges, they're no longer, I mean, in an older car, it really is like just a direct. If it's hotter, it's going to run hotter. Yeah. If it's cooler, it runs. They intentionally program those things to, unless there's a problem, because they know people will suddenly freak out if it goes up even just a little bit. So most modern temperature gauges, if you even have them, my mom's GLE doesn't even have one, it just sits at that hash mark that it's supposed to sit at until you have a catastrophic problem.
16: Right. Yeah. You don't know if you're close or not, or like you kind of know how to nurse it.
18: The warning systems need to be better.
16: And if you get a certain warning light on the dash, depending on what it is, you can't clear that out to see the rest of your gauges. Like,
20: it's incredible.
16: You know, you can go through and see like all your gauges in some screen that tell you a bunch of other stuff. You can't even get to that.
20: Right. Listen, that's the thing. We're just at that point with cars where most of the manufacturers, just so they don't have to constantly deal with people peppering them with things, they actually try and keep you in the dark, which is just
16: that's why the car's displayed for whatever the issue is, just says, do not pass go. Go directly to dealer.
20: Shop right.
16: You're out of washer fluid, go to dealer.
20: It's so funny. It's absolutely 100% true. It's also why they do things like make it impossible to change the headlights without pulling the bumper off. They don't want you under the hood at all.
16: Blamed that on headlight theft.
20: Well, true.
16: But it's really to get more hours in changing a headlight bulb.
18: You try to do any mechanical work on any modern car, it is not made to do the work at a shop or at your house.
20: It's true.
18: Unless you truly know what you're doing, because it is so overly complicated. Overly complicated.
16: That's a complicated word to say.
20: That's so complicated, I can't say it.
18: I'm all worked up.
17: He's right.
20: Yeah.
18: It's frustrating, man.
20: Well, we're annoyed. That's a very good point. It's a really good point. It's really funny. Like on my old, like my 1983 BMW was, you read the owner's manual, it was like eye-opening. In the back, it's not only telling you what kind of spark plugs you should get, but it's telling you what the gap is supposed to be on the spark plugs.
16: That's and you know what was in the trunk manual of that BMW?
20: A toolkit.
16: Yeah.
20: Every single one
16: of them. A 20-piece toolkit to do really whatever you needed to on the car.
20: Right. So, you know, now that was back in the period where cars weren't as reliable. But the funny thing was, even a BMW, which was a luxury item here, they were still telling you this is what you have to do if you have to do some minor work on your car. And now they'd be like, they don't want to get sued.

0: Somebody rented a Hyundai and they got they're buried up to the best Jeep Wranglers.
1: The Jeep Wranglers are like trying to crawl up the literal side of a mountain, and they're like they're teetering on and off. And the one was like barely hanging on.
0: Right,
1: and he's like, fun. I don't know how it happened.
0: Right.
1: Like,
0: yeah, they're the best. It's always
1: you're in a base Wrangler. You don't know what you're doing.
0: Well, they think they can just go off roading in their base Wrangler. But it's interesting when you see those guys when they just have to do something basic, like pull it out of like sand when it's just up to the frame.
2: Yeah,
0: there's so many of these modern cars. It's like there isn't a tow hook. They got to go under there and like loop the yank rope on the suspension stuff.
1: Yeah, which
0: because
1: is
0: they just don't want people.
1: Scary.
0: To, well, yeah, I don't. Yeah, I wouldn't want to do that either.
2: Well, and the other problem that I know we've talked about is how to get a car in neutral these days.
1: Oh,
2: to
1: your Cayenne's a real pain.
0: Oh God!
2: And yet it's easier than the X5.
1: Yeah,
2: the Cayenne's a lot easier than the X5 to get in the neutral. The Cayenne actually gives you an access point inside the car to put it in neutral. The X5 did not give you that.
1: I'm aware.
0: BMW transmissions are interesting. But, I mean, that's the thing where, you know, for the longest time, there was such an industry standard with automatic transmission. It was just everything was just in one line, whether it was a column shift or whether it was a, you know, a console shift. Now everybody, like, everyone has their own different design.
2: So why can't they put in, you know, you can't get most modern cars into neutral unless the engine's running.
0: Right.
2: And when you got to tow it, when the engine doesn't run, that becomes a problem. So they give you a tool usually that you have to put somewhere to put in neutral. Why, with everything else that they're doing electronically, why can't you go into a service menu somewhere on the screen and say, select neutral for towing?
3: Because somebody will roll that car down the hill and their kid will be in the back.
2: But that's why it should be in the screen and have a lot of lockouts versus just being able to put it in neutral. But for the same reason you put in neutral with the car running, like foot on the brake,
3: I agree,
2: put in neutral, you should be able to do that without the
3: engine
2: running.
3: Lexus and Honda had the key?
2: Yeah, super easy.
3: Mm-hmm. You know, on the lower level there.
2: Super easy. Little lockout key. But yeah, put it in the computer. There's my rant.
0: Look, well, I mean,
3: there's my rant.
2: You can turn the alarm off if you're towing the car, so why can't you just put it in neutral?
0: But just to add to that, I mean, it's like we were just saying about anything with servicing. Like if not even my newer Ranger, but the older one, if it was dead, you couldn't get the car out of park unless you completely disassembled the center console and got the little switch that would click it so that you could get the thing into neutral.
2: Yeah.
0: Everything about that is don't touch this car. It's like, okay, what? Let's say for my case, if I happen to be completely dead at the Benjamin Franklin Toll Plaza, why do I have to pull this apart?
2: It's hard on any new car now with these electronic transmissions.
0: Like. They've made it too hard. So, I mean, maybe that's why we still like stuff. Listen, we're already at the end of this segment two. We're going to come back. I still haven't talked to Mike about his 911. I mean, he had an initial thing. Now that you've had some time to drive it, I would love to hear what you have to say about one of the coolest latest 911s that we've seen here. Still got to talk about some of the other cars that are for sale. And then just for a total change, I want to talk about the Subaru WRX. Just one of those enthusiast cars that we don't talk about a lot, and they've done some interesting things with it this year. So I kind of wanted to talk about a car that I don't think we give enough flowers to, especially on the East Coast where people like some snow stuff. So when we come back, we'll talk about that and all our favorite sponsors after this commercial break.
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0: 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View of Philadelphia. You know, we love doing this show live. You always got to keep it running. But if you've missed our shows and you maybe want to hear what we have to say, you know who loves to talk about it? is Pat Colburn.
3: Give it to
0: he
3: us.
0: He never tries to have us talk about it ever. But, Pat, you are the man when it comes to that podcast. P, what do you got to say?
1: Oh, God, Miles. I don't know if I'm

0: want to do it after that. Last time? I don't know if I want to do it after that.
1: I'm so sorry.
0: You guys can't find. If you guys can't listen, you messed me all up, man. It's not fair. If you can't listen live, don't worry. We're available on Apple Podcasts, Amazon Podcasts, whatever podcast streaming platform that you guys use. Just type in The Motor Crew. All the episodes from season one and season two will come right up.
1: There we go.
0: There you go, Miles.
1: That's a keep it running, man. Just, let's keep the show moving forward. That's why we
2: And if you want to find some video of us, not necessarily of our show, but there is a video out there of Mike, at least right now, that's trending. Pretty strongly. Mike's showing taking delivery of his 9/11.
3: Yeah.
1: That one's got some looks.
2: Oh, yeah.
1: Nice. Nice. Yeah.
3: I think we'll keep doing more of those. They're like a behind the scenes viewpoint. So instead of just telling you about what our cars are, you can kind of see what we do in a day in, a day out, a day in and day out activity from our
2: it's complicated.
3: Standpoint. It is hard today.
0: Everything's complicated today.
1: We're tired. You know, it's almost Labor Day. We all clearly need our day off. We're tripping over our own words. These things happen. Yeah. I don't know. But listen, those behind the scenes videos, it is cool. The reveal. I like the reveals. You know, you don't know what's coming in the car. Mm-hmm. You know, you guys always, when you're using covered, that's always a fun one. So, yeah.
0: Yep. You can go to our Instagram. It's KasserMG. It's KasserMG. And you can look up Facebook, too. It's Kasser Motor Group. Both videos are on there.
3: Yep.
1: Okay. Solid.
2: MG so, as in Mama Goat.
1: Maron. Grazie.
2: I was calling UPS tech support last week, and she was reading the whole email back to me.
1: Oh, God.
2: In NATO phonetics, you know, she was like Kilo, Alpha, Sierra, Sierra, Echo, Romeo, Mama, Goat.
1: Mama, Goat.
2: And I'm like, what? not, you know.
1: That's not the way I remember it.
2: But no.
1: Yeah, anyway. So that's the thing. We were just talking about how we had a little trending video for our boy, Mikey T. And it had been your new 9/11. So you got it. We already talked about it, but you've actually had a chance to drive it. So this is where I'm always interested. Once you get the new car and you're really initially excited, what's it been like driving it around? And what are some of your thoughts now that you've got this killer a model that we all love, that 991 Carrera 2 with turbo motor?
3: Yeah.
1: What you got to say?
3: We've been saying this for a while now about that being the sweet spot right now in the 911 platform for value, driver engagement, power, reliability, looks. I think that's really a special place for the 911s right now. But I love it. I think it's really a rewarding driving car to have. It certainly gets a lot of looks in that color. I get a lot of thumbs up in that car. It's probably one of the few cars I've purchased where I'm kind of done almost, like when the car arrived here.
1: Already
3: it's like
1: had
3: there's not
1: some
3: much
1: smart mods and you're good with it.
3: Yeah, I am. I am actually good with it.
1: Wait a second.
0: No, you're not.
3: I'm not. Let me give you the honest version of this.
0: Okay, I was getting pure 600 turbos. This thing's going to be 800 horsepower. Yeah. It's going to be the baddest 991.2 around.
3: Did you hear Pat? Pat spits the truth right there.
0: That's it.
3: Yeah, the idea here is to maybe do some big turbos.
0: Not joking either.
3: No, do some big turbos, make some power with this thing. And then I want to probably retint the car. It's a little on the darker side for me to see out, especially at nighttime.
1: Right.
3: And then maybe do a little bit of stereo integration work with it because I wouldn't mind having something that sounds a little bit better in that car.
1: Is that the Bose system in that one?
3: It is, yeah.
1: So you want to go more Burmester?
3: And I like the Bose in my Macan a lot, but I just think that sounds better in a bigger space, I guess.
1: Okay.
3: But yeah, the car is actually pretty darn suited right now the way it is. I would love to throw a set of LMRs, some BBS LMR wheels on it, but I'm content with what's on it now, so I don't feel like I need to do anything right away. So for the most part, the car is pretty much ready to go.
1: For Mikey Troiano, that is a very satisfied customer.
3: Yeah, it's usually a lot of massaging and changing things.
0: How is it buying a car that you don't instantly need to throw like 10 grand at?
3: Yeah, well, I mean, the turbos and all this stuff, we're probably going to spend some money.
0: Yeah, we're not. But, yeah, that's fine.
1: But that's really funny, though. But that car's pretty quick as it is. It's just wow, I'm already in good shape.
3: Yep. It already came with downpipes, and it sounds great.
1: Might as well throw an extra 100 horsepower at it just to see what happens, right?
3: Yeah, at least.
0: 100 on the low side.
1: Right.
3: Yeah, no, it's been a really special car. I really like it a whole lot. And
2: it's probably the least amount of time you spent purchasing a car, like researching that particular
3: 100%.
2: Car.
1: 100%.
2: Well,
1: that was a
2: debating on what you need to do about like this and that. And, it was like pretty quick transaction for you. Mm-hmm.
3: It was. And, you know, we've had conversations about how discerning 911 buyers and sellers can be. you can kind of get a good read on any car for this matter, whether it's had a strong life or a good life or a healthy life. And I bought that one, obviously, with a big risk buying it sight unseen and not doing a PPI, but had a lot of service history on the car. The previous owner really knew a lot about the vehicle and was able to describe a lot and spent a lot of time going over the car with a video that, you know, could showcase what it was and how it was. So the whole, Tony's right, the whole idea of purchasing it without really thinking about it a lot was all there. And it's just something I've been wanting a 991, so I didn't really have to think much
1: about it for a while.
0: I think we all know the platform very well too.
3: Yeah, we've had a lot of them through our hands.
0: You kind of know what you're getting yourself into with it.
1: Wide range of experiences with that one. You know a good one when you got one. You got a good one.
0: Yeah,
3: exactly. I almost bought Voodoo. You know, the convertible we have. I really like this car. I just kind of think I want a coupe instead of a convertible. But I was real close to pulling the trigger on
0: now
3: that car.
0: Now you're convertible-less.
3: Yeah,
1: that's no kind of crazy.
2: But his 911 didn't come without a common Porsche problem.
3: Yes. The dash has some leather shrinkage.
0: Yep. But you knew about it.
3: I did know about it.
2: You knew about it, but it's still not an easy fix. And Porsches just are not good
1: about that
2: putting leather on dashboards.
3: And they're not good at helping with support. I went to Porsche, explained the problem, and they were.
2: And to be honest, like, neither is Ferrari or Corvette with putting leather on dashboards. BMW and Bentley seem to be good at it. Aston Martin is not.
1: Interesting as it goes up and down. Okay. Yeah. Well,
2: Mercedes is not. The AMG GTs have shrinkage too. Mm-hmm. So.
1: But that's interesting. I mean, leather's an option on that dashboard for that car, for the Porsche, right? So it is interesting that it's like, oh, well, you spent extra on that.
3: Right.
1: And now that's actually a problem.
2: Yeah.
1: How fun is that?
3: Yeah. We'll remedy that. We'll find a way to try and make it right.
2: Yeah.
1: Gotcha. All right. Well, sounds good. I look forward to seeing what you're going to do with it. I want to see how long it takes before those new turbos come in. So
3: we've already set up wholesale accounts with your turbo and Kyle. So
0: we're ready.
1: I was there when you were doing
3: it. It's going to happen. Yeah, it's just a matter of time.
1: Right.
0: We're ready.
1: I gotcha. We do have another Porsche 911.
0: Speaking of turbos.
1: Turbo coming on for sale that you did some new stuff to it and cleaned it up. So, I need to write the ad for that.
2: Another car I need to write you an ad for, which should be easy. We just got another Bronco Raptor.
1: Really?
3: Yeah.
2: We sold the green one.
1: Right.
2: And traded in a non-Raptor Bronco.
1: Saw that.
2: Which is getting ready for photographs. But we just photographed a Bronco Raptor that we bought.
1: Raptor.
2: 2024.
1: Another Raptor.
2: Raptor.
1: We found a new niche.
2: Another white one.
3: Nice. Yeah.
2: So
3: 5,800 miles. No miles on it.
1: Interesting.
3: It does have the Ford Performance tune on it, which the car rips.
1: Okay.
3: I mean, it really has woken that motor up.
1: Just in time, right before the weather starts going a little south, you got to have yourself a nice high performance all-weather vehicle.
2: Yeah, but it's a perfect all year round. It's a convertible off-road machine. Yeah, it's coming up to be the perfect season for that car.
3: It is.
1: Right. Yeah. 100%. But it is still, you're right.
2: Fall,
1: you can still,
2: football, tailgate season.
1: Nice.
2: Nice. That's a car that does it all.
1: Can do tailgate. You can drive over the grass to get out of the parking lot down there in Lincoln Financial when you need to get out ahead of everybody.
0: I could have used that a couple weeks ago. That would have been sweet. I didn't even think about that.
1: I did. I grew up with a friend's dad who was Jeep Wagoner. He would regularly do that down at Vet Stadium. He was a psychotic doctor that didn't want to wait for anybody. So, yes. I know.
3: We bought
1: this
3: one from a doctor.
2: Yeah.
1: It didn't drive. I don't think it drove over any berms, though. I think this one looks pretty clean.
3: No, this thing's spotless.
1: Yeah.
3: It's really a nice example.
1: There you go. All right. Speaking of other cars.
2: I got into it after he dropped it off, and I fell back into the seat.
0: Yeah, Tony got a taste for some medicine.
3: Tall.
1: Really?
3: He was tall.
2: I got in
3: 6'7".
2: Whoops, all the way back in the seat.
1: Oh, that's interesting.
2: Yeah.
1: Yeah, that doesn't happen.
2: You think he was 6'7"?
0: He's probably.
2: He was up there. And he was a big guy.
0: That.
2: He was not a lanky guy.
3: This was a guy that had some size to him. Like, he was just a wider and taller person, and not in a heavy way.
2: No.
1: Right.
3: Big person.
1: A Jack Reacher looking
3: like a
1: dude
3: football
1: in real
3: looking.
1: Life.
2: And he's a surgeon. And I'm looking at him thinking, how does your back not hurt when you're standing there at the operating table? And they must raise the operating table.
1: I mean, those are adjustable, but there's no way he's
2: going
1: down.
2: They
1: got
2: to go higher for him. But
3: so now you know what it's like for us to get in the car after you move it.
2: Yeah,
0: for those of you that don't know, we're all moving cars around.
3: Every car. We might as well open the back door.
2: At least you can get in. I have to squeeze in and get my leg under the steering wheel and adjust, after getting in after you guys.
1: I feel bad when you're just trying to get in the passenger seat of my Volvo. I mean, you don't fit in that. That's why I'm trying to get the seat all the way back just so he can sit down in it normally. That's a kind of a tight seat. So you don't fit in everything.
2: No. No, there's times where I don't like moving cars in my driveway just because I know it like means really moving a seat that's close up. At least some of them are, I have my memory position saved in there so I can
1: get it back.
2: Move out of my wife's position or something to be able to fit. But yeah, it's never fun.
1: Well, the trials and tribulations of the tall men. But yes, just a couple of quick things I wanted to bring up. I had my game woulda, coulda, shoulda. There was a really nice 1999 BMW M3 convertible. I don't know if you guys had a chance to look at that, but it was it just sold on August 31st for $15,500. One owner, 99 M3 convertible 5-speed with 94,000 miles on it, and it looks immaculate, and it went for $15,500.
4: That seems light.
1: Does that seem like a good price?
3: What color?
1: Yeah. Silver on the dove gray, I believe. Yeah. But the car, I mean, that's
4: auto?
1: The thing. If you look at it, nope, manual.
4: Manual?
1: So look at this. I mean, I'm trying to show it so you can see it.
4: Is the market coming back down?
1: It's just interesting because this car, if you wanted a really clean one, this car had no stories. There's nothing on the Carfax. It's one guy. They were responsive during the process. And it just, you know, and it still took it, you know, until the last hour. We're sitting at 10.5 with like an hour left. And then it just finally got bid up a little bit. So that seems like a bargain to me.
3: Yeah, cheap to me too. Yeah,
1: 15.5. That's a woulda, coulda, shoulda. That's I guess we would. That was one that.
4: How are the E36 convertibles? The M3s at least. I haven't.
3: They're good.
2: They're good. Yeah. They feel pretty much like the coupe.
3: Yeah, there's a little bit of cowl shake. They benefit from a strut tower brace, and they come with that lower brace from the lightweight. Mm-hmm. The roof takes a long time to open and close.
4: Yeah,
3: a little slow from back then.
1: But it is an actual four-place. You can actually put two people in the back. I mean, it's not a huge back seat, but it's actually a decent four-place convertible.
2: Yeah.
3: So I bought my black M3 convertible sedan for $8,000, and the guy brought it to me from New York.
4: Wow.
3: And it had 75,000 miles on it, and that was what was that, 2010?
2: Something like that.
1: Nice. Yeah. Okay.
3: Pretty cheap back then.
1: Well, we missed it. So, like I said, we only got a couple minutes left, but I wanted to bring up Subaru has been making that WRX for a while, and they had a great year this year. They actually sold a bunch of them, and they just now have come out with a new base model. And apparently, it's still pretty decently equipped, but you're suddenly looking at like a $32,000 new WRX. They're great for people in the Northeast. They're
4: starting
1: all-wheel drive. I'm trying to find the exact thing here. 2020, where did it go? Sorry, guys.
3: Well, you never hear this line written ever about a new car that's going to be $5,000 cheaper.
1: Yeah, I mean, they came out with a more base model. So the base version, it starts at $32,495. For a car that has a 270-horsepower boxer motor, comes with a manual, and it's still got, you know, it's got cruise control, electric. I think they got rid of the fog lights. I didn't see anything that important on the base model that was missing except a couple little things.
3: What do you lose by taking this? Just the fog lights?
1: That's the only thing I saw. I think it has cloth instead of like leather. It's like a couple little basic things, but most of it is stuff you can put back on. $32,000 for 270 horsepower all-wheel drive.
2: It probably did, you know, Subaru adds a lot of cameras and stuff into their cars.
1: All that
2: dash
1: outside
2: cams
1: stuff.
2: And everything. Yeah, it probably doesn't have.
1: Okay.
3: As an all-wheel drive car in that platform at that price, I bet this will be a good track car.
1: I think so, too.
4: Yeah.
1: So
2: is it a BRZ kind of replacement?
3: Maybe. It might be. I mean, you get all-wheel drive, so, you know, if you wind up throwing some forced induction at this car, you really get some power to the ground.
1: Right. I mean, you know, the BRZ, that's a great handling car, but that's really along the Miata lines in terms of being just a light, not really that fast, but really fun and engaging car.
3: Mm-hmm.
1: WRX, that's a lot more power, and it's obviously a sedan, but they've always had the aftermarket tuning for that continues to be solid.
3: Yeah, the support out there for that platform is great.
1: It's a great platform. And that's the thing. That's cheaper than a GTI. I mean, like a GTI S is even going to be more expensive than that. So it's one of those cars that we've kind of overlooked. But they're selling a ton of them, and people love their Subarus. And, man, it's just – I wanted to point that out. People take a look at these because they're a great buy, and you just – people have gotten used to them and are just overlooking them. So,
3: good find.
1: Yeah. So that's it. Down to 1 minute. Anybody have a rant before – I mean, everyone's –
4: I think Tony got it out of his system.
1: Did he? We got a couple of good ones out of here.
2: Yeah. Maybe we should just all go buy Subarus or –
1: something like that, where we're all, you know, we're all just mad. We managed to stumble our way, articulate our way through our thing. We're done. Happy Labor Day, guys. On behalf of the motor crew, Miles, I'm talking for Tony, Mikey, and Pat.
3: See you guys.
1: Bye-bye. Have a great 3-day weekend.

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12: 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On this show, we cover some of the most amazing vehicles, from classic cars to the latest in automotive technology. 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
13: Hello and welcome to Drivers Wanted. We're taking the show on the road today because I was away filming for a commercial shoot, and I'm not back in Philly yet. So Todd's in charge now. So he's the captain now.
14: Yes, it's my show this week, and I'm here with Don Mattingly, and we are glad to have you here with this week's show of Drivers Wanted Radio. And we're reaching mid-August, which means it's back to school time.
15: Boo.
14: And I'm sure you can hear the audible groans as every kid gets up at normal hours now and gets ready to head back to school. And although they're groaning, parents, I'm sure, are sighing, and that carries a deeper meaning because back to school means big bucks, textbooks, notebooks, backpacks, shoes, uniforms, back to school clothes. It adds up fast. And with two kids of my own, I know it does. And but some lucky kids out there will be looking for or purchasing their first car. And so this week we're going to talk about that daunting task and what it entails and maybe how it's changed over the decades since I've done it, and Don and Andre as well. Definitely looks different. And I think, Don, did you browse the used car lots when you were first looking? Or
15: oh, of course I did. I mean, I remember going to at least two different dealerships when I was in the market for my first car. It actually took me about 2 years after I got my license to get my first car. I would kind of just like occasionally drive my parents' car around, well, you know, before I got my own. And then my 20th birthday came up and here you go, son, your first car.
14: I was lucky enough. My parents had my father had a company car at the time. So we were able to drive his car for the first couple of years as well. That was my Dodge Shadow. And it treated us well for probably until I was 18. And, after that, it was the browsing the used car lots and the newspaper, or the even better, a friend knew someone that had a used car
15: right
14: for sale. And I think those days are pretty much bygone era, but I'm sure it happens here and there. But, you know, thanks to eBay, Carvana, CarMax, and pretty much every dealer website out there, you can know a lot before you get there. And, I mean,
13: I got my first car from a sheriff auction. And it was a really, really good car. You know, I've talked about it in the past that it was a Jeep Grand Cherokee Limited, so it had all the bells and whistles. And I don't know why it was repossessed. It may have been like, I think there was like a tax lien or something. And so they took the car. So the car really had one owner. I believe it was a woman. So it was very well taken care of. And so that's how I got my first car.
15: How many miles did it have on it? Do you remember?
13: Maybe like 40,000.
14: Not bad. I wasn't even thinking
13: for
14: that.
13: A 97. Yeah. In 2007.
14: Wow. So that wasn't driven much either.
13: No.
14: I had a 1989 Cavalier wagon in 2002 that had 8,000 miles on it.
15: Practically brand new.
14: I may win, but
13: oh, you definitely win. You absolutely win.
14: But it was my great uncle's, and he didn't go very far every day, just to the local Burger King and back home. So I definitely got a good deal on that one. But I never thought of a sheriff's auction. But that probably was a pretty good place to get a used car. Probably still can today.
13: It absolutely can. I know they still do it in Philly. So. If you have kids and you're in the market for a used car or a decent car, the thing with the sheriff auctions, the thing that you have to be aware of, that you buy it as is, and there are no guarantees that you're going to get a good car. I think they do run inspections and things prior to putting the cars on the market, but you know. There's no warranties. There's nothing else.
14: Do you get like a VIN before you get that, so you can like run a Carfax or any kind
13: of? I mean, you can put a bid into it, and I think when you do that, you can take a look at it. So it's not like, but it is final once you sign the paper.
14: Okay, so there at least is some knowledge before you sign the deal, but it's limited.
13: Yeah, you do get to see the car and like you know put your bid, but it is an auction.
14: Okay. So definitely a different experience, but could be a great experience if you do well with it. So let's get down to maybe how it's changed for like our first cars versus today's cars. Because, you know, our features on our first cars versus today's used cars are, I'm sure, night and day. I had roll-up windows, a tape deck, zero safety features, and you know, entertainment totally changed. So,
15: yeah, I feel like mine was similar. I definitely had the roll-up windows.
14: Yeah.
15: And did I have a tape deck or did I have a... No, I had a tape deck in my first car, even though it was a 2002. So, at that point, they definitely were making cars that took CDs at the very least.
14: I had a map in my glove box, if that gives you a date and time, that I think my father put there.
15: What's a map?
14: Yeah, I know. I got lessons on how to read a map before I started driving. That dates me.
13: I learned how to read a map, and I think it's kind of important because even in today's day with like GPS and everything, there are some roads where the GPS will not get a signal, and then you're kind of stuck. I'm obviously preloads, kind of anticipating those dead spots. But if you stop in those areas, there is a chance, and it's happened to me, where like it just doesn't load again. And then what do you do? So
14: I've heard about that in New York City where people lose it.
13: Even if it's... What was that?
14: I heard about New York City, how people lose signal because of the buildings being tall and so close together.
15: Mm-hmm.
14: They lose satellite tracking.
15: Yeah, it does happen.
14: People have been lost in New York City, not because they didn't have GPS, just the GPS wasn't able to operate.
15: Well, actually, fun fact about that is a slight segue. I remember one time I was driving in New York with my parents, and my mom tried to roll the window down to ask somebody for directions, and she goes, "Excuse me, excuse me." Guy ignores her. My dad rolls down the window. "Hey, buddy!" And he turns right away, and he goes, "Hey, what's going on?"
14: It's all in how you approach it, I guess.
13: I will say that the thing about, you know, New York or getting lost in like a city is that at least you have a grid. So as long as you know directions, you can navigate it based off of like city's grid to get back to where you're going. But if you're out in the middle of nowhere,
14: DC,
13: and it's a 2-lane highway, yes. D.C., Baltimore is kind of bad as well. Yeah. In that case, good luck.
14: Yeah. Well, I always feared getting lost, but I think even more I feared breaking down because we didn't have cell phones when I first started driving. I mean, I had a pager. That wasn't going to get you very far. Like, you get a flat tire you just call AAA or whatever roadside assistance you have. You break down the same thing. Now, like, you had to find a payphone or like find somebody to flag down and hopefully it could help you. Now, like, you just cell phone helps easily. So there was always that fear.
15: Unless, again, you're in a dead zone where the cell phone signal's not working.
14: Yeah. True. Okay. We're going to always point out the dead zones here, apparently. So, but comfort technology too. Like, now we have our entertainment right from our phones. We have our heated seats, air-conditioned seats, if you're really lucky. I mean, everything seems to just be standard now versus when we were younger. Not to play the whole, old guy card here, but it feels...
13: Well, like I said before, my 97 had all the bells and whistles. So a lot of the features in the current generation I had back then. So I had the heated seats. I had power windows, power seats. I had like a very primitive but functional like infotainment screen that showed kind of like the car diagnostics. It was just a silhouette of the car, but it was, it was a screen no less. So my experience was definitely a little bit different.
14: I have this urge to go la-di-da here, Andre.
13: Please do. I got mine at a sheriff's auction, so it's not like I paid good money for this.
14: I know. You just got really lucky with a great car
13: right
14: for your first car. I was happy to have a car.
13: The radio didn't work, though. So,
14: what didn't work there? We lost you for a second.
13: I said the one thing is that the radio did not work. It only got like a few stations, and I needed to get a whole new head unit was purchased. I bought one, and then someone broke into my car and stole it. And then I put the old radio back in for a little bit. And then my girlfriend at the time was very kind enough to buy my second unit as a birthday gift.
14: The days when people could swipe your stereo. I remember I had the removable faceplate Pioneer CD player. You take it with you when you can go, and then the thieves were thwarted. Now they'd have to take your entire dash. So, you know, things have changed as far as entertainment goes, too, I guess. Now there's, I mean, does anybody have a CD player still in their car?
15: No, I don't.
14: TJ, you?
16: I do.
14: You do?
16: I have a 2020.
13: I do. Yeah, I do. Mine came with one. Okay. Mine came with the CD player, but also, like, all of the other amenities. So it's in that, like, crossover generation.
14: Yeah, my 2013 Sienna had one, and it had the DVD player for the kids, and that was nice to have. But I haven't had one since. But I do like the CarPlay and the Google Play feature.
13: I think you can still get them. I think you can still get like a CD changer that connects to your stereo system, and then it just works off of your auxiliary, but it goes in the trunk.
14: So it's like an auxiliary add-on.
13: Yeah.
14: Aftermarket type edition. Well, that's cool that we're still having them, because there's definitely a push towards more physical media these days. I could see it in my kids' generation. They're trying to get back to DVDs, Blu-rays, and CDs, where, I mean, I'm trying to get away from it because I hauled it around all my childhood, and I'm sick of carrying things.
15: And vinyl records. I mean, they've been making a comeback for a while, too.
14: He has quite the record collection. So, I mean, I could definitely see why they're going to maybe start putting them back in. We'll see where the market goes.
13: Yeah, vinyl records are big, and I actually saw a push for, like, cassette tapes.
14: You're right.
13: Not long ago.
14: I went to the record store with them, and cassettes were out and being picked up by several people. Mm. So, yeah, what's old is new again, as they say. Well,
13: the whole vintage thing, and like kids like are watching movies that we grew up with, but now they're watching it, and there's kind of a push for nostalgia. And to that point, you know, it's hanging around listening to something on a boombox just doesn't happen now because everything's digital. So it would be like, hey, play it on your phone. Whereas like then you could actually share music with your friends and it actually sounded good. So I think that's part of it.
14: Yeah. I mean, there's definitely pros and cons to both. Well, maybe on that note, we'll go to our first break. And when we come back, we're going to talk about safety and how far safety has come in our vehicles since the 90s.
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14: Welcome back to Drivers Wanted Radio, and we are talking about used car purchases. And let's go past the nostalgia, back past the walking uphill both ways to school crap, and we'll talk safety features. It doesn't take much effort to find the IHS crash test ratings today on any vehicle that you purchase.
13: But, well, unless you're trying to get the IIHS ratings for anything before 1995, which is any of the cars that Todd drove.
14: True, but I love them just the same. And let me just clarify, the first four cars I drove were prior to 1995.
13: Right. Not the cars he's driving now.
14: Yes. And every car until 2005 I drove was prior to 1995. And I love them all. You know, usually at that point too, you know, airbags did exist, but only one and only on certain models. Crumple zones didn't exist, and side impact protection was completely non-existent. It wasn't until the 2000s.
13: Yeah, some cars have like that paper thin, well, what seems now as like a paper thin side door, the driver passenger door. Whereas like by today's standards, I mean, those doors are very thin in comparison.
14: Yeah. I mean, I will say Volvo had some of the side impact safety features that weren't well known. I know their center console in a side impact crash would pop out of the way and allow the seats to slide over to keep the driver or the passenger safe. My late wife was in a side impact crash, and that happened to her and saved her, I'm sure, serious injury. So shout out to Volvo for that one. And that was in the 90s.
13: And I think Subaru also had some really good side impact ratings back in the 90s.
14: Yeah, and the ones that we did that did have it, we just didn't know because nobody was testing it until 95.
13: Right, right.
14: And then the crash test dummies and all that came out and people started looking.
13: Yeah, and it was also kind of considered like a luxury. Like the cars that had them were considered like a luxurious thing, just like airbags were a luxury feature that wasn't available on every model.
14: Yeah, you're right. It was a luxury to have those safety features, whereas now today it's a standard. Like, I mean, it wasn't until the 2000s side airbags became standard. I mean, anti-lock brakes, electronic stability control. Think about how many rollover crashes we'd have without the electronic stability control. And, I mean, high crash test ratings are now this, like, they're expected to be the norm. I remember seeing, like, A's across the board on every card I was looking at in, the mid-2000s. And then, I mean, as I looked at this and all the features that kept coming up, it wasn't until 2010 that we started to see like the backup sensors, adaptive cruise control, lane keeping assist. Those started to be brought out as options, not necessarily standard on all cars, but they were options. And then we even had like the smart headrest that adapt during a crash to reduce whiplash. I mean, those are life-changing injuries that could be prevented.
15: Yeah, and I mean, all this technology has actually led to a 30% drop in crash rates between 2010 and 2020, if you look at the statistics. The proactive safety that's available and is now standard on models from sedans to trucks has made a huge difference. And now that we're into the 2020s, they've added AI features. So now your car can literally monitor road, driver weather, cross traffic, and not to mention it helps the drivers with keeping their eyes on the road and not like staring at their dashboards the entire time.
14: Yeah, if you have one of those cars, I'm sure you're familiar with the driver's eyes are not on the road or some kind of statement like that. If you don't look straight ahead, sometimes can be annoying, but its purpose is there and it does help. Especially the weather. I mean, I've seen the weather adapting now where you have the cars that have the button to press. But now that you have an AI in there, I wonder how long before it starts making those decisions on its own.
15: Right. Yeah, having not had that feature in my car, I don't know, like, on average how long it takes. But if anyone's had any experience with that, so curious to hear what they think.
14: Yeah, I mean, it's definitely something we're seeing more and more. And as those adaptive features come in, it does change. I'm sure insurance companies are looking at the numbers going down. It probably changes our rates, and especially for low impact collisions, it's starting to prevent more of them because those emergency braking scenarios. And I've had a couple where I was backing up in front of a local pizza shop and somebody ran out the front door in a rainstorm in the dark and just ran right behind my car. And my system picked up on it. There's no way. There was only a 3-foot gap or 4-foot gap between the door and my car at the time. And they ran out so fast, I couldn't have seen them, but the car saw them, applied the brakes and stopped me 4 or 5 feet from them.
15: Great feature.
14: Yeah. I mean,
15: could have been a disaster.
14: Could have been a disaster.
15: If it didn't have that feature.
14: The car prevented their mistake from becoming a bigger mistake.
15: Yeah.
14: So, I mean, it's very fortunate. And now, as a driver of electric vehicle, I know we've talked in the past about the fact that I have a Honda Prologue, all electric. They now have more safety surrounding the battery, and they're reinforced, they're cooled, they're fireproofed. So that gives you a little more peace of mind when it comes to driving with that large battery underneath your vehicle. I know some people, I'm sure, have heard horror stories about batteries on airplanes or catching fire in garages, and that's becoming less and less of a hazard.
13: The one thing that I will say about safety features from a negative standpoint is that sometimes they're too aggressive. I've had situations where I'm driving and a car or a large truck will pass me on my blind spot, either just, I mean, slightly close to the car where the safety feature reads it as an impact, and then the wheel will pull me away from that, and it almost threw me into the wall twice already on I-95, and that was scary. But the good thing is that you can turn those features off sometimes. Not that I do often, but I mean, if you're going into a situation where it's a cow shoot because of road construction, which is where it happened twice. I think that sometimes it's good to like turn off at least the blind spot warning, because it can happen. It applied the brakes and then like the wheel actually moved on its own. And that was very scary and jarring.
14: Oh, I can imagine. I've never had that happen to me, but mine is not as aggressive as I've had. My last car was fairly aggressive with the lane shifting, and the wheel would start to pull when it wasn't necessary because it was reading things on the side of the road that weren't actually other cars. Now, this Honda really seems to have a nice balance, but it does also become like the boy who cried wolf. Sometimes there's so many alarms, so many beeps that you don't want to stop paying attention to them. So it's a delicate balance, and maybe we'll get to a point where everyone kind of hits that balance right, that the alarms truly mean something. And hopefully we'll get there soon.
13: I like it when the blind spot warning, you know, puts that little yellow light to let me know that there's someone there. That's a great feature. I know Hyundai Motors, I think it has it across Kia. I know it has it across Genesis. Does the blind spot camera in the dash, even if you have a tach, the background of the tach is actually a screen. So that'll turn into your blind spot camera when you put your turn signal on, and then it'll go back to being, you know, your RPMs. So I think, you know, in certain cases, the technology is fantastic, and I think it's going to get better and better as it goes on.
14: Yeah, I mean, I think it's headed in the right direction, and it'll be refined over the next decade, and we'll see where we end up. You know, time will tell. I think now we're going to go to our next break, and on the other side, we're going to talk about the tracking apps on both our cars and our phones.
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16: 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We don't talk about the female combat wounded. 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

0: The Drivers Wanted Radio. I'm Todd Glenn. I'm here with in studio with Don Mattingly, and on the road, Andre Sabalet. And we're at the point in life, well, at least I am, where I'm expected to loosen my grip on my kids a bit. They're getting older and want a little more freedom, and I can't blame them. But let me be clear. I'm fully aware they're old enough, but I'm not willing to give up the ability to know where they are, at least safely where they should be, not without a fight. And I'm very thankful for things like Find My iPhone, so at least I can track that they're generally where they should be. Like today, I know Andre's on the road. I know he's out of state. If he was my child, at least I can tell what state he was in right now. Not so lucky.
1: And there's a balance to that too, because now you can say like, hey, can I track you during your trip? And then when you get there, you can turn it off, and then, you know, make sure you turn it on when you're on your way home, you know, as they get older. But you can do it in the moment where you like share a location with a friend. I know Uber has that function where like, hey, I'm in an Uber. I'm using you as my safety person. So there are ways of doing it so that you are giving them freedom, but also I understand, I totally get it, that you would want to make sure they're where they're supposed to be and getting to where they're going safely.
0: Yeah. I did have the discussion, and Don, I'll let you give your opinion on this, 'cause I do want it. I did have the discussion with my son that I will use it only when he's traveling or outside the norm, just so I know he's safe where he belongs. So I did have that privacy discussion to know that he knows I won't be checking on him every day, hour of the day, but I won't give up at least the safety aspect of it.
2: And that's good that you had that discussion, because I think it's important as a parent to always know where your child is. It's not being invasive or disrupting their privacy. It's because you care so much about their safety and their well-being. So as much as I have complained over the years about texting my parents or letting them know my location or track me or whatever, I still wouldn't change a thing about it. It's good to know that someone is aware of where you're traveling to. Now, I don't condone tracking of people without their permission, especially by government or corporations, except under very, very specific needs, mostly for serious safety issues. But I will say there's an exception to that rule, and that's in regards to Andre, who I believe should be tracked at all times. You never know what he's actually up to.
0: I don't know. Is that fair to say?
1: I mean, that's a valid concern, and, you know, I guarantee you I'm being surveilled right now.
0: Aren't we all? Well, I will say, you can surveil him because he wouldn't participate in our pre-show karaoke. So he's definitely...
1: And it will never happen.
2: Anyone who doesn't participate in pre-show karaoke cannot be trusted.
0: Yes.
2: It's a fact.
0: Definitely. And we're just going to send our songs right to his phone without his permission. No. Well... On that note, let's send it over to Don for Don's deep dive this week.
2: Thanks, Todd. Well, this week's deep dive is actually going to focus on car shows and their history in the United States. So car shows in the United States, if you didn't know, actually started in the late 1890s to show new inventions to the public. They grew from rich indoor events into these large outdoor meetings for car fans. The actual first U.S. show, first major auto show, happened in November 1900 at Madison Square Garden in New York City. And this is where makers showed off their steam, electric, and gas cars to a curious public. So you see, even back then, fellas, they were thinking about electric. They were thinking about the future. These early events were mostly trade shows to help sell new cars to rich folks. But then, after World War II, jumping forward a bit, young people started to build fast custom cars called hot rods. And then in 1950, out in California, you had the first Oakland Roadster Show, which was one of the first big shows strictly for custom cars. Now, of course, us being from the Philadelphia area, the greater Philadelphia area, we have the very popular Philadelphia Auto Show, which debuted back in 1902. It was organized by the Auto Dealers Association of Greater Philadelphia, or ADAGP. The annual event evolved from early regional displays into a massive modern showcase, which now happens at the Pennsylvania Convention Center. And of course, now that it's there, it utilizes a 600,000 square foot space to display over 700 cars each year.
0: Now, is this only new models, or do they bring in vintage and classic?
2: It is mostly new, but they have been known to bring in some vintage and classic cars as well.
1: They have exhibits for vintage, classic, and exotic cars.
0: Okay.
1: But it is mostly new cars.
0: So it's still a trade show, but they do pay homage to the history.
2: Correct. And then, actually, beginning in 1986, the ADAGP tied the event to philanthropy, donating millions to the Children's Hospital of Philadelphia through the Auto Dealers Caring for Kids Foundation. And, you know, I mean, that was the year I was born, so it's awesome to see that that's when it all started up. You know, Don was brought into this world, and they started this bit. No, it's a
1: coincidence. They did it because of you, Don.
2: They did it because of me.
0: I mean, no. I love Children's Hospital of Philadelphia. I mean, it's played a big role in my life, and I'm glad that there's so many places that support it.
2: Yeah. And they have been known to feature rare classic and Hollywood vehicles at the Philadelphia Auto Show. And we were just randomly discussing this before the broadcast today, Todd. I asked if anybody knew what type of car the Greased Lightning was that was featured in Grease.
0: And what was my answer? I never saw Grease.
2: You never saw Grease.
0: So I had no idea. I did know Greased Lightning exists. But go ahead, Don.
2: But before I reveal the answer, Andre, do you know the car? What model car was featured?
1: I want to say it was like a Bel Air.
2: Ooh, that's incorrect. It was actually a 1948 Ford Deluxe convertible.
0: Now, my guess would have been Thunderbird, but I probably would have been decades off. So,
2: no, but a lot of great memories there, and a lot of great memories for many people at the Philadelphia Auto Show.
0: Well,
1: so I'm the part that donates money to the Children's Hospital. They obviously donate from ticket sales, but the black tie event is the big donor. You know, maybe that's something we do the next auto show. Drivers wanted from the black tie gala.
0: I was just going to say that. That sounds like something we should get involved in this year.
2: I've been looking for a reason to wear my tux. So this could be it.
0: I've been looking for a reason to get a tux. So we definitely should be on our itinerary for the coming year.
2: Totally agree about that.
1: We'll make it happen.
0: Yep. So, any other thoughts on the car show history? I didn't realize that Philly had such a big car show. I mean, not being from Philly, but being here a lot of times, I did not know. Not only the history went back to almost the first one, but that there was one every year, and I'm glad I get to hopefully go see it soon.
2: Yeah, I mean, this is obviously the biggest one and most well-known, but there's also a popular one that they've done throughout the years in South Philadelphia, which is my neck of the woods, on East Passyunk Avenue, and that is mostly classic vintage vehicles. There are some more modern ones that are on display in a few spots, but it is mostly vintage cars there. And I mean, I've seen ones that have like, that are Philadelphia sports themed. I think, I don't remember if it was a convertible or what it was, but one was just like, was painted like the classic Eagles Kelly green. And nice. The interior, everything was all Eagles themed.
0: So I've been to the
1: classic car museum in South Philadelphia, and it's awesome. It really is great.
0: So you've gone to the Passyunk Ave shows?
1: Yeah. Yeah. Well, I haven't been to the shows, but I've been to the auto museums.
0: Okay. I've been to a couple auto museums in my travels over the years, and there's definitely a lot of car shows up in northeastern PA all summer. And I've always taken my son, and I've gone with my father-in-law to those, and I've had such great experiences. So, I mean, it's definitely something to check out if you have never been to a car show. Definitely get out there, go experience it, go pay homage to our car history in this country and all those people that spend hours upon hours restoring these classics and spending hard-earned money getting them back on the road. With that said, I think we'll go into another short break, and we'll be back after that to talk about our day at the races.
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0: reckless and wild. Welcome back to the show. Don and I are here in studio with Drivers Wanted Radio. We have Andre traveling back from the Carolinas from a shoot down there. And I wanted to start this segment talking about races, in particular NASCAR, IndyCar, dirt track, etc. And at this point in my life, I've been to quite a few races. But believe it or not, there was a point well into my 30s that I had never been to a race before. And I actually didn't understand why people were so interested in going. And reflecting back on that, it was because I had some coworkers in the Poconos near the Pocono Raceway that were really biased against the traffic that the NASCAR race caused. And they would talk bad about it. And looking back, I think they just didn't like traffic and therefore didn't like racing because it brought about so much delay for them to get home every day. And being young, I didn't really see this bias and therefore just assumed what they were telling me about races was true. And like many things in life, kids have a way of changing your perspective for the better. And my young son loved racing, and he especially loved IndyCar. And has anybody here been to an IndyCar race?
1: I have not.
0: Andre?
2: I have never been to any races in person. My only experience with racing began, you know, obviously I'm on the road because I was on a commercial shoot, and my experience with the racing is actually tied to the very show that we were shooting for. And we ended up shooting for a racing school, and that's how I got into racing. So any racing that I'm into now, I really enjoy watching it, and I have started to become a fan. You know, movies like F1 and Ford versus Ferrari have a whole new place in my heart now because I understand racing at a different level. But it all started from something that just sort of came to be through work. But yeah, I would love to go to an actual race.
0: Yeah. I mean, to anybody out there that doesn't think it's for them or they don't understand it at this point, take a little time and watch a race and just try to experience it from a fresh start perspective, because a lot of what I thought that it was just people going around in an oval and there wasn't much strategy to it. And all these things that I have been told were so untrue. I mean, the athletes in these cars are put their body through so much heat. And I mean,
2: that's
0: G-forces.
2: Something that I will emphasize. Before I ever set foot in a race car, I would make the argument that, you know, race car drivers were sportsmen, but I didn't consider them athletes at the time. Having gone through it, having worn the clothes, sat in the hot car, felt the stress of just making all those decisions in real time when you're going fast around a track, while also making decisions about operating the vehicle and strategy and all the things, it is a workout. And I remember very clearly at one point that I was going around the track. It was really hot. And I felt like I was losing connection with myself. Like my mind was getting foggy and I was getting dehydrated, and I had to pull into the pit, not for the car. I pulled in, they were like, hey, you know, I signaled that I wanted to come in to pit. They told me to come in. I came in, and when they came in, they were like, what's wrong with the car? I said, there's nothing wrong with the car. It's me. I'm dehydrated. I need to rehydrate. And then they actually said, you know, that's a very smart decision, because a lot of times drivers will push it beyond that point, and then that's when the accidents happen.
1: Well, I look at it this way. It's no different than someone who is a horse racer or a BMX rider, or like anytime you're operating a vehicle or something that you have to control, there's so much that goes into that. And and like you're saying, it's not just a bunch of guys in cars driving around a track over and over and over again.
0: I was so young and naive. And like I said, I was so being biased by the people that just didn't like that it was inconveniencing them. And I mean, I was told, oh, the fans are too

0: rowdy and drunk, and all they do is celebrate when they want people to crash. And I mean, they're just going to yell at you because you don't like the driver that they like. And all I found was the exact opposite. They loved the fact that my child really loved racing, and they were so excited to talk to him about who he liked. They didn't care who he liked compared to what they wanted. They weren't rowdy and drunk. They were, I mean, having fun. It was no different than any other tailgate I've experienced. They celebrated for good passes, and they gasped and were truly devastated at crashes. I mean, and the one thing I did like is it was affordable to go to the pits. I mean, the pit pass was like $40, and I mean, you can't have that experience where you get to go on the field or on a courtside NBA game for $40. I mean, that's a great experience. You get to walk on the track. I got to walk near the cars, see some drivers, and walk through the pit lane right next to the pit stands and the tires. For that price, that was an experience of a lifetime for my kid. He got to meet Will Power. He got to meet Joseph Newgarden. They signed stuff for him, took a picture. They didn't have to do that. They just took time with a kid that was really excited to see them. And those experiences are lifetime experiences. And for sure, that really drew me in and made me love the sport because my child loved it. And then, therefore, I started to look into it more. I started to love it. And I found it very accessible and very exciting. And I'll tell one story. And I don't know if I've told either of you this, but the first race I went to with my son, I got pit passes for myself, my father-in-law, and my son, and we had great seats. And I go into the pits, and I have no idea what I'm doing. I don't know what I'm allowed to do, what I'm not allowed to do. And I said, okay, let's go. And my father-in-law says to me, okay, we'll see you guys when you get back. And I said, aren't you coming with us? Knowing that he had done this dozens of times in his life. He said, no, I've seen it all before. So I probably look like a deer in headlights. And so I look at him and try to nudge him to go with us, and to no avail. So I walk down to the pits with my son, and I'm slowly following crowds, hoping not to get yelled at. And really, no one really cared as long as you didn't step into the garages. They were clearly marked, and that's where he met his favorite race car driver, Will Power, and Roger Penske. And it was the greatest experience. And I was hooked. I mean, but I was terrified I would do something wrong at that point. And man, did he hang me out to dry on that one. I was really expecting him to come with us. But NASCAR was the same way too. We went down the pits, got to walk, sign the finish line, and I mean, walk along the pit stalls. It was great. And I really found it to be such a fun and accessible experience for all
1: ages.
0: And you
1: learn really about the teamwork that goes into it. Like, oh, yeah. The driver is one component of the racing team, and it really is like a full team, from the engineers to the mechanics to the actual pit crew doing their thing. The driver is almost like the final cog in the wheel, but it's amazing. It's an amazing thing.
0: Well, the best part is like, without the spotter, without the engineer, you mean the driver can't do everything themselves. And I mean, it may seem like that on television, but when you're there, you realize the team efforts there.
1: Everything from like tire temperature to, you know, how much fuel goes in it. I mean, these guys are calculating it in real time, and it's amazing. Yeah. So, I mean, to that end, at some point when we launch the Drivers Wanted show, the TV series, I would love to do, some track days and maybe some racing segments.
2: Oh, you know it's going to happen.
0: I'd love to see you behind the wheel. I mean, I don't know if I'd like to get behind the wheel. I don't know if I trust myself to do that, but I'd love to see you race. And
1: I'd like to get behind the wheel. I mean, that's one of those things where, like I said, I didn't know I had that side. I didn't know I would enjoy it that much, and I really did.
0: Yeah, you know, I've been lucky because we have two local tracks, especially we have Evergreen Raceway and Bloomsburg closer to me, and I've taken my son there, and those are both dirt tracks. And we've had great experiences. We've seen drift races there, and we've seen a demolition derby. We've seen all kinds of things. And it's really an up-close and personal experience because the drivers' families are usually in the stands, and the pits are just right there. You get to see them working on the cars in between. And even there was actually some young go-kart races there in between to see these kids that are, I mean, single digits racing, I mean, under 10 years old racing go-karts around these tracks. So you really get a great family atmosphere at some of these tracks too, which is great. I mean, I'll take any chance I get to go to a race now with my son. And I don't know, you've never been to a local track? Because we should probably try to get us out to a local track too.
2: Yeah, I have not.
1: I've never been to any racetrack as a spectator.
0: Oh man, we got to get out to a track sometime this fall before they start closing for the winter.
2: Road trip.
0: How about TJ?
1: Ironically, my first experience in a racetrack was on it.
0: Any racetrack experience, TJ?
3: No, not at all.
0: Oh man, you guys are missing out. We got to get more and more people out to these tracks, supporting them and enjoying these race days because they are worth it.
2: Exactly.
1: Maybe we'll do a team night at the racetrack and then talk about it.
0: Yeah, I mean, that sounds like the best idea. And we can all bring our families and maybe more and more people will start to go. So let's move away from our races and we'll move on to my segment, Tales from the Bench, here. And let's talk about drive-thrus and why being a pharmacist and having a drive-thru as a car lover could really pay off.

0: So before we get into the serious stuff, I'm just going to start this one off with a great story. I had a drive-through, and my store was near the river in northeastern PA, and therefore we had a lot of mayflies and other bugs that would flock around our light that was on all night. And so therefore we had a lot of spiders. Every morning we'd come in and have to knock down the web across our drive-through window. And our intern at one point, who grew up on a farm and had no fear, said, "That's it. I'm going out there. I'm going to take care of all these spiders." So armed with a can of bug spray and a broom, he went out to the drive-through and attempted, and I use the word attempted lightly, to rid the drive-through of spiders. And for those who have a fear of spiders, please avert your ears for the next couple minutes, because I'll be telling a nice little story here. When you spray spiders, they don't immediately die. They start to fall down to protect their territory, and they weren't going to give up their prime spot without a fight. So as my intern swept the broom above his head and sprayed his can of spray, they started to drop down upon his head. And there weren't just a couple hundred spiders. I think there were a couple thousand spiders up in our ceiling there as I watched him run in circles with the broom, mm-hmm. attempting to no avail to thwart the spider's attack. I don't think he got bit, but I definitely think his ego was hurt a little bit on that one. So
1: and ultimately, the spiders won in the end.
0: Oh, the spiders always win because they weren't going to give up their spot. They had nothing but bug supply all night. Who would give up that? That's like giving up a good spot in a buffet. So, that was my funny drive-through story. But the best part about being in a drive-through is people bring their cars through the drive-through, and you get to see some great cars you'd never see otherwise. And occasionally, those customers invite you to see the rest of their collection. And that happened quite a few times when I was working. And too often, I didn't take them up on it. And that was my bad. I mean, I was a family guy trying to get home to my wife. And sometimes I just had to work. But when I did take them up on it, and I'd go to the car show that weekend, and I'd see them with their vintage, restored classics, you realize that they put so much effort and money and time into rebuilding these beautiful pieces of our automotive history. And then to bring them out there, and yeah, they were going for awards and they were going for recognition, but also they were putting their hard work at risk because there's tons of people walking around they don't know. And for them to invite me out and then let my kids sit in them and let us take pictures and let everyone enjoy them. And they sit in the hot sun for hours just to watch people smile at their cars. It was a great experience, and I think underappreciated how much effort goes into getting those cars there.
2: Yeah, I actually used to bowl with somebody as in a bowling league who basically that's what he did. He repaired cars, and he would show us pictures of his works in progress, and we would just be like, "Wow, this looks amazing. How many hours a day do you spend on this?" And he would just be like, "You have no idea."
0: Yeah. I mean, I had a customer that was a Top Fuel racer. And he always invited me up. And it's just, like I said, I didn't take these opportunities when I had them. And you kick yourself now. You're like, wow, there were some really cool people I had a chance to meet. And I should have spent the time to get to know them better and learn about what they did. But I was lucky. We were right next to a small airport. And the small airport had a car show at least a couple times a year. So we'd go walk around. And my son, they were so inviting to him. I mean, you have a 6 to 12-year-old with you, and that's how many years they would be like, "Come on, sit in it, take a picture." Same thing at the Giants Despair race every year, that is the hill climb. They would be like, "Come on, sit in the race car," and they'd buckle them in and we'd take pictures. And I was just so happy as a parent to see how kind these guys were. They were so kind, letting a little kid sit in your car that you put so much into. And like I said, just cheers to the car show. I mean, thank you to all those guys and girls, ladies out there for putting all the effort in and bringing it out for those other people in the world to see, because we may not own them or have the knowledge to do it, but to be able to come out and see them and appreciate them with you, I mean, it's priceless. And I really, really am glad I've done it, and I continue to do it to this day. I'd like to get...
1: Yeah, the car community is definitely a community, and that's what's fun about it. And that's why I think this show works, because it's going to help us connect with people at a broader level. People's connection to cars, whether you're a car enthusiast or a casual driver, cars connect us all. And then that allows us to connect on a deeper level on other issues. And we look forward to doing that in future episodes.
0: Yes. And with that, I think we'll say goodbye for this week's episode of Drivers Wanted Radio. I want to thank Don Mattingly for being in studio with me today.
2: Always a pleasure.
0: It's nice to have another face here. And Andre, thank you for taking time on your road trip to call in and help me host this show. I mean, as we continue to plan events, I hope that we can get out there and see some of these things in person and share them with you guys on our socials, and hopefully in longer formats as it becomes possible. And I thank you, because this has really been a great talk about all things cars today.
1: Thank you guys for putting up with me as I telecommute, and I look forward to being in studio next time. And a special shout out to my chauffeur this entire time, my teammate, friend, and someone who puts up with me, Joe Kramer.
0: Thanks for keeping them safe, Joe. You guys travel safe.
1: Take care, guys, and thank you for listening.
3: 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I'm Andre Sabolette. 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

0: 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Welcome to Merv Haber's Real Estate Power Hour here on WWDB Talk 860, Philadelphia's number one real estate hour. Lots to talk about today. Our host Merv Haber is in the house. 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
1: I'm doing well. I had a little bit of a snafu earlier, but it's fixed now. We took care of the problem.
0: Excellent. I told them not to mess with Merv Haber, although end up swimming with the fishes. But I guess we'll talk.
1: I wasn't swimming at all.
0: So
1: anyway,
0: I know we got a pretty intense topic today. Talk about it.
1: Well, we're not going to be talking about something intense. It's something that invariably happens to many Americans across the country. Relocation. And one of the most important things that people plan for when they're relocating is their home, their residence. And since we are a real estate show, we're going to talk about relocation with that as our central theme. You know, people relocate for many, many reasons.
0: Retirement is definitely one of them. Obviously, my wife and I are actually talking about it. First of all, our house is not set up for, you know, we got a lot of stairs. There's only two of us, 20-some hundred square feet. And so we are thinking about downsizing and relocating eventually.
1: Well, downsizing and staying in the same region is one thing. We've talked about that, you know, how to stage your house, for example, cleaning things up, making it more palatable for a sale, and what to look for when you buy a home or when you but relocation involves a whole lot of other factors. I mean, one of the first things that you should do is try to have a visit before you actually start your new employment, let's say, for example. We'll talk about retirement a little bit later, but let's focus our first topic on relocating for a job.
0: Okay.
1: You get transferred within the company. That happens. We're closing the Philly office, but we'd like to relocate you to Houston.
0: Okay.
1: Or to Phoenix. What I would suggest to our listeners is not to immediately go into a panic and look for an apartment or a real estate right away. I would suggest, if it's economically feasible, to go to a temporary shelter, and or you can get long-term Airbnbs or other rentals. You could actually rent a house for a month or two. Get the lay of the land. Look at the areas. Study the neighborhoods. Because as much as you can do online, everything from buying a house to underwear to condominiums, timeshares, when it comes to relocation, you're already in a tizzy. And if it was an involuntary relocation, that creates other problems. If you do have a home, for example, that you have to sell, you have to try to negotiate with the company. If the company is transferring you, there may be a housing allowance, for example. The cost of selling property, as you know, we have transfer taxes, Joe. We have closing costs, realtor fees. So it's about, when you're selling a home in Philadelphia, for example, and or even in South Jersey, it's between 7% and 8% closing costs, 5% to 6% for the realtor, and 1% to 2% for transfer taxes. And those are non-negotiable. So if you sell your house, and let's say you're going to a market, Philadelphia is relatively affordable. Let's say you're being transferred to New York City.
0: Right.
1: Now, you may or may not have more compensation, but the cost of living in the New York metro area is a lot higher than the Philadelphia metro area or Chicago. The converse is also true. Let's say you're moving from Ames, Iowa to Philadelphia.
0: Yeah, I mean, that's a significant cost of living difference.
1: Yes. So those are the things that you should be paying attention to initially. Staging your house. Now, the chances are by the time your house sells and closes, you may already be in your new location. And you may want to come out for closing. But thankfully, we have remote notaries now. We have digital capabilities of transferring the property.
0: How about that? That brings up a pretty simple question. Can you now do closings on Zoom?
1: You can pre-sign the paperwork. A lot of banks still require a wet signature, an actual signature versus a DocuSign or a similar item.
0: Okay.
1: But I'm fairly comfortable with stating that the future is going to be more and more absentee sellers at closings.
0: Yeah.
1: The last couple I've done, the seller signed all the paperwork because if you're getting a mortgage, if it's not a cash deal, where's the bulk of the paperwork? It's on the buyer's side.
0: Right.
1: So that's what you should be thinking about when you're transferring.
0: Is DocuSign a legal document? Is it a legal execution of a document?
1: Yes. Yes. DocuSign has taken a lot of strides since COVID. We have agreements of sale all the time.
0: Wow.
1: That are verified. It shows the IP address of the origin of the EOS. It also has the time stamp and
0: probably
1: it
0: video.
1: May even have a sign in verification. Now, is it perfect? No. But then again, look at all the wet signatures in deeds that were fraudulently created.
0: Yeah.
1: I recently had to handle an estate in Philadelphia, and I actually went to the Register of Deeds. I not only had to show them my ID, I was recorded walking in. There were cameras that were recording me at the whole time. Wow. I was recording the deed to prevent that kind of theft. Just to segue, it was quite interesting. It was almost like the TSA. Even though I have a City Hall ID from the Bar Association, I still had to show them ID and so forth. Because
0: it's amazing though the options.
1: They're tightening up. They're tightening up their verifications.
0: A lot of people don't have. It's funny, but I'm sure that they've set up a lot of closings in life, and I mean in life, like all over the planet and all over the city. Where you had somebody who didn't have a good connection, and all of a sudden the thing goes to crap, you know, and it's because they're doing it all from remote locations.
1: Are we allowed to say the CRAP word on?
0: I think you can say the word crap. Yeah.
1: Okay.
0: You can't say the other word with the. All
1: right. All righty then. Well, aside from the fecal matter that sometimes encompasses these transactions.
0: Exactly.
1: We're still all right there. Now, so when we're talking first about job relocations. So the thing is, I suggest that you secure temporary housing. So you, and that would be plan to stay in short-term rental or extended stay housing for 30 to 60 days so you can tour the neighborhood and actually start looking in person. Just to reiterate that. Also, research the cost of living. We just talked about that. Compare the housing prices, taxes, and daily expenses. Those things you can do online. And I had a friend who was transferring to the North Jersey area from Philadelphia. Now, North Jersey is in the greater New York metro area, and it's extremely expensive. So he said, well, you know, the thing is, I can look at housing. And I can look at taxes, and I know all about that stuff. He said, well, what about other expenses? I said, well, I'll make it simple for you. Go online and look up the flyer for ShopRite in Secaucus and see if the prices vary from Philadelphia or get an idea of that. And if you ever go online to shop, which I do, I don't have time anymore to actually physically go up and down the aisles, so I just click buttons on my laptop, and for a small fee in Center City, they deliver. But for those who still like to feel their grapefruits and watermelons to make sure they're getting the freshest produce. Yes, right. Exactly. Go ahead. But when but for me, I don't need the tactile feel. There's a picture, I press the button, bingo. But you can obtain information, and the ease of obtaining that information will make you much more solid. Sometimes you're not going to be able to afford the same level of home that you are going to, the area that you're going to. I consider that to be constructive downsizing, where,
0: you got to get a smaller home.
1: Most people are not ready to retire in midlife. So they have a job offer or they have to relocate. Those are the vagaries that go with it. And the one thing I would do is I would not over budget the house. I know people are pretty universal in this respect, and I'm including myself. When I've reached a certain level, I don't want to go backwards. But sometimes, you don't have control over life. So if you can't afford the same 3,000 square foot home you had in Philly, then make do with the 2,000 square foot home.
0: It's a really interesting point for a couple reasons. Number one, some people like my wife and I down the road, with all the steps we got in the house, it's crazy. It's only two of us. Our son moved out, obviously. But the other thing is this. Downsizing, going into, trying to find a home that actually works for you. Okay. And, you've accumulated, Merv, that's the real, I bet that's a big part. Over 40 years, you're accumulating all that, a lot of different, stuff that's important to you.
1: Do you know why real estate is so important to people? If look at a house in this pragmatic way, it's a giant closet for all of your belongings and your family.
0: Right.
1: That's all it is. You bigger, better, next. You can have 3-car garage and it'd still fill it up with stuff. Because let's face it, why have one camera when you can have 12? Why have 3 bikes when you can have 5? Now, I would hope that you would have a very large garage sale before you left. And here's the other thing I want people to understand. When you're relocating, the single most expensive factor is moving. Now, most people are not going to be able to rent a U-Haul or be licensed to drive a U-Haul, commercial van or moving van that is big enough to carry their stuff.
0: Right.
1: So they're going to require professional movers.
0: Right.
1: And I would estimate that depending on the distance, they can run $5,000 to $10,000 to $15,000, $20,000. Now, aside from all the other expenses that you're incurring for your relocation, that's something you have to add in. Some employers will give you an allowance. They'll say, we'll give you $20,000 in moving expenses to help you in your transition. But that's great, but not everybody gets that. Again, you're a financial analyst whose company goes out of business and they're not offering you employment in their satellite offices. If you can't get something locally, you're going to have to expand your job search.
0: No question.
1: So that's one of them. Now the thing is, let's go to another type of relocation. Key factors to evaluate. When you're relocating due to illness or retirement, it requires careful balancing of the following: healthcare access, physical accessibility, financial constraints. A lot of people are on a fixed income, against emotional stress of a major life change. So let's talk about healthcare proximity.
0: Oh, yeah. I think it's got to be at the top of the list.
1: If you are relocating because you are ill and you want to be closer to, let's say, your daughter who lives in Florida, I think it's important for you to get all of your medical records, make sure that they can be transferred to your new facility. If you are, let's say you have a plan B, if you're on Medicare and you're with Independence Blue Cross, you have to transfer that coverage to a local provider or you will be out of network. So those are things that you, in addition to all the moving, those are factors, especially as you get older or if you're on SSDI or you're no longer as mobile. And unfortunately, none of us like to face that, but, you know, that's part of the life cycle. And medical science is wonderful in the 21st century. They are keeping people healthier longer, but over time, regardless, you're going to pick up some illnesses.
0: Absolutely.
1: And problems. Now, the other thing is, if you are having mobility issues, check home accessibility, not just for ramps, but for maybe you need an elevator building with single floor layouts, walk-in showers, wider doorways in case you need a walker or a wheelchair, step-free entries to accommodate a declining mobility or future medical needs. A lot of people don't think of these things when they're relocating.
0: Well, I have in-laws that moved down the shore, and the healthcare down there, they had to come all the way up to Philly at the time. And so...
1: Well, that was quite a haul every day, every
0: week.
1: Yeah,
0: and they ultimately, Merv, they had to move back from Cape May back to Mount Laurel just to make it accessible.
1: Okay, and that's my point. That's an excellent segue today, Joe. Talk about support networks. So... moving closer to family or established communities, it provides essential daily assistance, wonderful, during illness or aging, but it can also be very isolating. So I know people, they go, oh, I want to retire in Phoenix. It's so good for my arthritis and it's dry. Okay. But in your mind, you have this, some people have this illusion that, you know, they're moving and their whole lifestyle is moving with them.
0: Yeah.
1: Au contraire. There's depression involved in that type of relocation. I know people that, you know, they're coming up on retirement age and they retired ultimately to find out that they went back to the workplace.
0: Yeah.
1: Because retirement wasn't for them.
0: Can I say something on that?
1: Sure.
0: I have to say... That is an emotional thing. That very point that you just made. Whenever I see an elderly woman or an elderly man working hard, and there's a million reasons why they can. Maybe they just don't want to retire. I don't blame them for that. But if I, you know, just the thought that they still have to work in their 70s, mid-70s, is an emotional thing. And I just saw, I had a relationship with a person who had that situation, and ultimately, I really, really respect them, and it's a great. This, by the way, this topic is a home run because there's so many.
1: Right. Well, you know, and I want to talk about relocating or downsizing for aging individuals older citizens. If you decide ultimately that you're going to enter into a 55 and over community.
0: Yeah.
1: Now, 55 and over communities are wonderful in certain respects. They're generally one floor dwellings. They have very small steps or no steps. They provide year-round maintenance and lawn care. snow removal, and, of course, trash pickup, etc. But they also come with one thing, an HOA.
2: Yeah.
1: And I was reading statistics, you know, over the weekend. You know, people go to the shore to relax. I'm sitting there reading American Demographics magazine, looking at trends. And one of the most disturbing trends in America these days are that one in four people live in a multi-unit development or a condominium, and homeowners association dues are escalating. Assessments are increasing. So you enter into a senior home in 2026. We don't know what inflation is. We don't know how well it was built or how old the property is. Let's say it's an established community. It's been there for 20 years. After 20 years, some of the infrastructure needs to be repaired. Let's say the pool or the other senior amenities. They have to raise an assessment of $100,000. There's 200 units. That's $5,000 per unit or thereabouts. And those assessments, if you don't pay them, the association in most master deeds will allow them to put a lien on the property. So when I'm talking to people who are looking at relocating to 55 and older communities, I caution them on making sure they do get the master deed and bylaws. Check to see what the reserve is, because under the changes in the Uniform Condominium Act, since that unfortunate building collapse in Florida 4 years ago, Congress has acted that all condominiums or HOAs have to have a percentage of reserve. For preventative maintenance, and you know, those are factors.
2: What about tax breaks for 55 and older?
1: Very good. As you know, there are Philadelphia, in fact, has also offered tax exemptions. New Jersey's particularly good about this. They will cap the tax at a certain level or reduce it. And the argument is that seniors don't, pardon my pun, don't tax the system the same way as younger families.
2: So we don't have kids going to school and stuff.
1: Right. And as you know, in 55 and older communities, you have to sign a certification that there is no one under 18 residing in your home.
2: Yes.
1: That's usually in the charter. So those are, like we're saying, those are factors. The other thing is, make sure, since this segues nicely too, cost of living and taxes. You have to calculate your total expenses, including property taxes, home insurance, and utilities, rather than only focusing on state income tax breaks. It's not enough to say, well, I'm getting a tax exemption. Yes, but that exemption can be pulled at any time. A new administration comes in and changes the executive order or the law.
2: It's amazing, because somebody who's on a fixed income who's living there, that would be just devastating.
1: Right. And again, when you're older, handle the logistics, or if you're fortunate enough to have family members who can be helpful, have your family assist you in what you're doing.
2: Sure.
1: Because otherwise,
2: at 55, like I'm 62, and you know, like in other words, don't feel like, you know, I mean, I used to think 55 and over. Now they're kids, you know. Like in other words,
1: well, I think if you have a good relationship with your children,
2: sure,
1: I would, and they're not too busy with their own lives, and I know that sounds it's your mother, you have to help her, right. Well. If they're on the other side of the world, how are they going to help? So when you are budgeting for cost of living, budget for professional movers. Most elderly people, I'm talking about 65 and over, should not be lifting heavy chairs, heavy equipment, or anything like that.
2: Yeah, no question about it.
1: Aside from, you know, the stress and strain, you want to have a safe transition.
2: What about the actual homeowners associations themselves? You hear all kinds of crazy things.
1: Well, since we're talking about homeowners associations, I think this applies to whether you're going into a 55 and older community or a regular community.
2: Okay.
1: Make sure you ask to see how many assessments have they had in the past decade. They take a look at their financial worksheet. If you don't understand it, have your accountant or one of your friends who's adept at financing look at and let you know whether this is a solid community, whether they can handle an emergency situation, or whether they have to assess every year. Because if you're thinking, well, the condo fee is only $350 a month, but let's say there's foundation cracking in one of the buildings, that's a big enterprise.
2: Yeah, I guess you'd have to read the small print. I'm gonna
1: small print. No. You don't read the small print. You call Merv Haber, and he'll read it for you.
2: Merv, you know how? Hold on. You know how you just said to me, I beat you to it. Sometimes I'll jump in there, and that's the next thing you're doing. I was just going to say, you might as well call Merv Haber because, first of all, us regular folk ain't going to understand that. So I guess what I'm saying is you get one of those HOA contracts or whatever they are, you need Merv Haber to review that.
1: Well, or someone like me. I mean, certainly.
2: There's nobody like you, Merv.
1: Oh, you're so kind.
2: I'm just calling it the way it is.
1: Oh, my goodness.
2: Shane's kind of like you, except he's got a baseball hat on. I'm just saying.
1: We should invite him in sometime to have a little chat.
2: The reason I would never invite Shane anywhere is he's tall, and it just ticks me off. You know what I mean? He's over 5'10". He's over 5'10". I don't like it. I like to be, you know, me. I like guys like, you know.
1: Oh, like me? Okay, very good.
2: Like us.
3: The guest you had this morning had to come in on a step stool. I don't want to talk about it, but that poor kid, you know.
2: Oh, yeah, I can't talk about that, but yeah.
1: Yes.
2: I'll tell you, he was a very powerful person.
1: So
2: for somebody, you know.
1: Listen. You know what?
2: You can't hear
1: you. There are people with Napoleonic complexes out there.
2: We're not.
1: They're not referring to that. Yeah. But yeah, speaking about logistics, so we have to decide whether there's three major moves, right? For employment, retirement, lifestyle, or managing a specific illness. Sometimes, you know what? I love Philly, but I've been here for 35 years. I'm working from home. I'm flexible in my job. Why do I have to put up with all of this nonsense, with the taxes, with the, let's say you're a cigar smoker or a cigarette smoker. The smoking ban is all over the place in Philly. I want to go where I can be myself.
2: Right.
1: Well, all I'm saying is, and that's what this particular show is about, is relocating. And the first thing, or the most important thing, is relocating to have a home or a residence to be in. So if it's a retirement situation, we've gone through that fairly well. Make sure you plan for the downsizing and budget.
2: Sure.
1: I would not suggest a person who's already struggling in the Philly area to go to
2: New York.
1: A higher cost of living.
2: After
1: area.
2: We get done the break, and I know we're going to go to break fairly soon, I'll tell you a funny story that is actually, I can't even say names, but it's one of the craziest stories about people who went across the country. I'll just say it now. We went across the country to California, did no research because they were there years and years ago, and came back immediately and said, boy, it got a little more expensive.
1: Yeah.
2: Let's do this. We're going to take a quick break. We're going to have more from Merv Haber's Real Estate Power Hour here on WWDB Talk 860 in just a minute.
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6: All right, ladies and gentlemen, welcome back to Merv Haber's Real Estate Power Hour here on WWDB Talk 860. Shout out to Shane and Gabby in the producer's room. Of course, we're here with our host, Merv Haber, and very interesting conversation and, in a sense, common sense, but there's so much, you know, hustle and bustle when you talk about leaving and going, and, you know, like you're going to forget something and you don't want it to be something
7: Yes, but I also want to discuss relocation for lifestyle. We started touching upon that.
6: Yeah.
7: And you told the horror story of someone going out there without planning. I had several friends or colleagues that lived in the Philadelphia area their whole working life. They successfully retired, and they decided to move down to the shore.
6: That's more of a normal move, but yeah.
7: Well, to live full-time at the shore. Off-season is quiet.
6: Yeah.
7: It's a stable real estate environment. The vacationers provide a pretty good tax base.
6: Yes.
7: Most of the shore communities, ranging from LBI all the way down to Cape May, right, don't have taxing services because there's not as many full year round residents.
6: Right.
7: So there's less fluctuation, but you should be aware of this. Most retirees are not going to buy a 4-bedroom sprawling 2-story home. They're going to look into

0: an additional veneer of costs. So let's say you pay $350 a month in a condo fee. Up 10% of that condo fee is going to the property manager, because that's the rate, 7 to 8% a month of the fees. So that means the fees have to be so much higher versus an in-house management company. The other factors are communities over time, most of them are required to have an engineering study of the property. And you understand why that is. How do I know, by eyeballing a roof, do I know how long it's going to last?
1: Right.
0: I know roofs at the shore do not last as long as
1: in Philly
0: as they do offshore, because the salt air, the salt is a corrosive material or element, and you have to factor that in. What you also have to factor in is transportation. There is no there's Ubers and Lyft now and cabs, but depending on the residential area that you're in at the shore, you may have quite a walk to your services, or a ride offshore. In other words, for example, like Ventnor and Margate, most of the services are not in the town itself. You have to drive over a bridge or a causeway to get to the outer areas of those towns, because the value of the land is so extensive.
1: Well, I can tell you that a lot of people, their dream is to retire. And I know some. I mean, I know some people who, retired down the shore successfully.
0: Sure.
1: But it's the health care is, in my opinion, the one thing. That's, like, to me, that's the, what, you know, just haven't seen it. And I know that the hospital down there has been a lot of improvements, right?
0: But yes, I think the medical care is improving.
1: Sufficient?
0: It's improving as...
1: It's specialist, though, Merv.
0: Well, I understand, but places like Rothman, I mean, I'm not going to advertise, but the large hospital networks in the Philadelphia area have grown, have outreached to the shore.
1: That's wise.
0: I know several are there. And I think healthcare is improving at the shore. You're right. It used to be a backwater. You know, the joke was, unless I'm on life support, drive me to Philly for my treatment.
1: Right.
0: I don't think it's that critical anymore. I think there is advances, or if you need to be transferred, you can be stabilized and then transferred safely. So I don't think for our area, if you want to retire from Philadelphia to the shore, that's going to be a tremendous leap. You may have to have a local GP, but you can maintain your specialists, in my opinion.
1: Well, yeah, and certainly it's improved, because I remember my wife going down the shore and having to bring her father up to go to the big hospitals in Philly. So it's good to hear that, and that was, you know, early 2000s. So, you know, I'm glad to hear that they see that there's opportunity down there, because there certainly is a supply.
0: Well, and now I want to transition a little bit more. I don't want to be maudlin about this, but
1: sure.
0: But people, when you're talking about, you know, relocating due to the death of a spouse, that creates a totally different thing as well, because
1: interesting.
0: When you relocate due to illness, that's one thing. But if you're relocating because of the death of a spouse, and more people are relying on their Social Security, and many people that are retiring today, the husband and the wife both worked. They both accumulated retirement savings. And the loss of a spouse, let's say your spouse was contributing $3,000 a month,
1: yeah,
0: and you're now left alone, and you only have

0: you know, maybe $4,000 a month of your own, your budget has just been cut by 40%.
1: And that's where you see what we talked about earlier, elderly people working in the workplace. You go to Acme and, or whatever, and people are working for a living. And that, in a lot of situations, that's the reason why.
0: Well, I'm sure from a demographic standpoint, it certainly is. It's a major life stressor.
1: No question.
0: So the thing is, I looked at, there's a counseling website, and I'm not saying this is, we don't provide or purvey medical advice here, but I was reading about the 1 year rule after the death of a spouse or a partner.
1: Wow.
0: And what that is, a lot of grief experts generally, and I'll just review this here, advise waiting 6 to 12 months before making a permanent lifestyle change.
1: Okay.
0: Because the fog of the grief can cloud major decisions.
1: Sure.
0: And, you know, from a personal standpoint, when my wife passed away in March, I did not do anything until after September of that year.
1: Right.
0: Not because I knew about the 1 year rule, but because I wanted to evaluate. You know, I try to follow the same advice that I give.
1: Yeah.
0: You know, because that changes things. The other thing is financial reality, and we had touched on it. A single income may necessitate a downsizing to lower mortgage payments, rent, or maintenance costs. And this happened recently to a colleague of mine. His wife passed. And she had maintained a successful business, catering business as it was, but he was not able to continue it. The catering business was left to, it was a second marriage for both. The catering business was left to her spouses, her children. So he had lost that income. He ended up selling his condo at the shore. And he downsized his main residence in the city for that reason, because the economic impact was very striking. But, you know,
1: you talk about this, and I'm at the age where my wife and I's health is a lot of things go through your mind. It's incredible.
0: I understand. But and the thing is, these are topics that we normally don't talk about here on the Power Hour, but they are. They're reality, and we have never done a show like this before. And I was thinking about it, and you know, when you talk about emotional impact, I don't think anybody who's had a good relationship and has lost a life partner or a spouse, or they have to be put away. Let's say they have to be placed in a facility. It's exhausting, and the bereavement is tough. Many people survive and they move on. Where I live in Center City, there's a lot of ladies on their own. They're probably well into their 70s, maybe into their 80s, and they seem to be living for very enriched lives.
1: You said something earlier about the 12-month rule.
0: The 6 to 12, yes, it's okay. A 1 year rule.
1: I've thought of, and my wife and I have talked about it. But if God forbid anything ever happened to her before me, I don't know if I could live in the same house. Like it would be. What I mean is, I her touch is everywhere.
0: No, and that's ultimately why I decided to move. Your main house, especially you've been, you know. You're married for 35 years.
1: But the other thing is also, I also don't know if I could leave her spirit, you know, because her spirit's all over everything. That would be my concern. It's a great, great conversation. And it's definitely one that using counsel on.
0: And that's what I'm saying. If you do have the sudden loss or the loss of a spouse or a partner.
1: Think about it, but yeah.
0: Take small steps. Like I said, don't go crazy and start throwing things away and going. A lot of people go that route
1: and they regret it. Maybe.
0: Small steps. I would store the stuff.
1: Good point.
0: Because your children, you may have lost a spouse or a partner, but your children have lost their mother or father, a parent. And I think by taking small steps and putting that stuff away, packing it up in boxes, or maybe even getting a small storage space, you can maintain those memories and then evaluate once you have started dealing with the situation pragmatically. And that's important, because the thing is, if you say, oh, I can't take this anymore, she's everywhere, I have to tear everything down, I wouldn't do that. I think, again, and I am not, we're not shrinks here or psychologists or counselors, but keep the memories close. Your home is the home. Chances are it's the home where you raised your children, or you saw them grow. You might even have a growth chart on one of the walls with their names, yeah, and their ages. You may have your spouse may have had a particular chair or an area of the home or a garden. Yeah,
1: right.
0: I think it's very important for you to keep those meaningful keepsakes for several months before you
1: I think
0: transition.
1: That putting them in storage would be a common sense thing that people probably do, because it's the best of both worlds. You don't have to live in grief, right, but you don't also have to throw away the past and the memories.
0: But we're taking for granted that you have a logical move. But suppose your potential move is driven by urgent financial or safety needs, or a desire to start fresh. Those are factors that only the individual can fathom and get through. We're not here to provide that, but practical support is important. Everybody grieves in their own way, but if you have lost a spouse and you're now forced to relocate for economic or for emotional reasons, do it slowly. I'm sure that you can handle the tide for 6 months before you are pressed into a corner.
1: Yeah, that's definitely good advice and well taken, and something rarely talked about.
0: Right.
1: In other words, who would you have this conversation with? But Merv, you have gone through this life experience, unfortunately.
0: Yeah.
1: And you're also an experienced professional real estate attorney.
0: Well, and so I've seen it. Listen, a lot of times real estate is passed through estates and bequests. And aside from the emotional component, there's a practical component. Unfortunately, the old adage, life goes on, applies. So you should grieve in your own time, but also be mindful. Only you know what your retirement savings are. Only you know what you have accumulated. Only you really know how much you can afford. And my advice on that is, don't ignore common sense.
1: Yeah, no question about it.
0: So, all right. And then the last thing is, moving for the purpose of obtaining a shore home, for example, a second residence.
1: Yeah.
0: I have this discussion with people all the time. Well, I think I'm going to buy in Florida because they have favorable tax laws that will shield some of my income. I said, that's fine, but don't buy anything on a weekend. I know people, they go online, they contact a real estate agent in the area they're looking at, they fly down for a weekend, they see four places, and then they buy.
1: Wow. Why not on a weekend?
0: Well, whatever, because they're working during the week and they're looking for a future retirement. They're planning their future retirement with a second place. A lot of people do that at the shore. That's fine. But if you've been going down the shore for 30 years, you have a pretty good idea of shore living versus...
1: Murph, let me ask you a question.
0: Something else.
1: Even in this situation, how would you research your neighbors? You know, and I say that elderly people, whoever. My mom lived in a place where it was like 55 and over, and her neighbor was a maniac. And I point, you know, what's the best way to do that? Is it possible?
0: Sure. If you want to, you can check with most places have online BRT records where the name of the owner is available. They're not necessarily going to list the owner's true address if it's a rental or an investment property, but you can find out generally who owns the property near you, and also be cognizant of Megan's Law, where if you are a sex offender, you have to register, and that's public record.
1: Absolutely, that is public record. But you know, there was this TV show on The Craziest Neighbor Ever. You know, it gets you really thinking if you're moving, especially if you're, you know, in an elderly type situation. There's a lot of factors, a ton of factors. It's been a great show. I mean, really a good show, and things rarely talked about.
0: Well, I appreciate it, Joe.
1: No, we appreciate it.
0: But I think a future topic is going to be a deep dive into 55 and over communities, because let's face it, baby boomers they're starting to reach their the early boomers have already reached retirement age. Now you've got the second wave, the kids from the late 50s into the 60s, the second wave of boomers, and they're coming in too. But anyway, those of you who have estate issues or property issues, please feel free to contact me. I'm Merv Haber at mhaber@haber, H-A-B-E-R, DePaul, DiPaul.com. 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
1: Absolutely. I want to thank everybody for tuning in to Merv Haber's Real Estate Power Hour here on WWDB Talk 860. 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On behalf of Merv, I'm Joe Dougherty. Thanks for listening, everybody.

0: Hello, Philadelphia. My name is Ralph Williams. I am the host of The Ralph Williams Show. Let me talk to you. What do you want to talk about? We'll talk every Wednesday, 3 to 4 p.m. here on 860 AM WWDB. 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
13: Hey, hey, hey, hey! Surprise!
14: We're back! It is Diane and
13: Manny.
14: And we are here. We may or may not see Mr. Reginald McLaurin walking through these doors today, but we're leaving it open for him. But for now, guess what, guys? We are back.
13: We are back. We are back.
14: And we're so excited. First of all, we want to give a shout out to Reggie and just thanking him again for this opportunity to sit in this summer and create the summer series.
13: Yes.
14: And oh my goodness. And that has been a springboard to our new show.
13: Yes, yes, most definitely.
14: Which is starting on next week, next Thursday at
13: 1 o'clock.
14: And we will be right here with you. We are so excited about that. And we plan on just having a ball, carrying the fun over to the overflow.
13: Yes, most definitely. Most definitely.
14: To the overflow space. And a big shout out also to Lisa Robinson from My Independence at Home. We have said so many times before that if you are looking for care for your loved ones.
13: Yes.
14: Right?
13: Yes, and most definitely. Yes.
14: It's just a great, great agency to get linked up with My Independence at Home and all the wonderful things that they do. If your loved one has a need for medical attention or if they have a need for just even some mental health support in the home, My Independence at Home is an agency that you can trust and you can rely on. And so we're excited about that.
13: Yes, yes.
14: But oh my goodness, the show is coming.
13: Yes, yes.
14: The show is coming, and we are super excited. Again, Thursdays, everybody, at 1 o'clock.
13: Yes, 1 o'clock.
14: Yay! How excited are you, Manny?
13: I am very excited and very honored.
14: You are?
13: Yes.
14: Go ahead.
13: Yes, yes.
14: Yeah.
13: Yes, I am very excited, very honored, and looking forward to it.
14: Me too. I am too. I am so excited too. I think that this has just been a great organic space that we have evolved in.
13: Yes,
14: and that
13: most
14: we
13: definitely.
14: Are just so excited and honored.
13: Yes.
14: Right? To just be in this space and to share and to continue on bringing excitement and
13: yes.
14: enlightenment
13: yes.
14: and all those things. And
15: do you guys have an episode idea for your first show?
13: Ooh, okay.
14: We do.
13: Yes,
14: go ahead, Manny.
13: You first.
14: So I think we're doing all things inspirational for
13: yes.
14: the first episode.
13: For the first episode.
14: Yeah, we're going to be giving a lot of shout outs, a lot of thanks. And I think we're going to start out by just talking about, you know, elevating our minds and elevating your life.
13: Yes.
14: Right? Elevate your mind. What do you think about that?
15: I think that is the perfect first show for you guys.
13: Yes.
15: It's really going to set the scene for what your shows are going to look like every week.
13: Yes.
15: So I'm really, really excited to be a part of it.
13: Yes.
14: And that
13: yes.
14: is our producer, Gabby.
13: Yes.
14: Shout out to Gabby. We love her.
13: And we will have a 15-minute segment of Hot Topics.
14: Yes.
13: Every show.
14: We talked. Yes, Manny has definitely laid out the format for our show. And that is one of the things that we found we loved was
13: yes.
14: Hot Topics.
13: Hot Topics.
14: And being able to talk about Hot Topics every week. So I'm excited about that.
13: Yes, me
14: I am.
13: Too.
14: And it's going to be hot, hot, hot. The tea is going to be spilled.
13: Okay, the tea will be piping hot.
14: And that Hot Topics will be things that are happening right now in the world, current events,
13: in the state,
14: in the city, in your house,
13: even in your local town. You are not safe from Hot Topics.
14: Be forewarned
13: yes.
14: that Hot Topics will be hot.
13: Yes.
14: and even our lives,
13: yes.
14: some things that we feel like sharing in that space. So you don't want to miss it.
13: Not at
14: you
13: all.
14: Don't miss
13: not
14: it.
13: At all.
14: I might have some updates for people.
13: Ooh.
15: Diane, you have some updates.
13: You have some updates. What is
14: I might have some updates. You have to come next Thursday, 1 o'clock. You got to be here. You got to be listening in at 1 o'clock next week to hear the update.
13: Yes, you do.
15: Oh, I'll be here. Do not
13: yes.
15: worry.
13: Yes, yes. Tea will be spilled.
14: Well, you have a way of putting me in the hot seat, so I kind of believe you.
13: Yes. I will ask all of the important questions.
14: I know you will. You absolutely will. We have, so yesterday we had an amazing day.
13: Yes, we did. Yes.
14: We
13: yes.
14: had an amazing day. It was my mother, what would have been her 84th birthday.
13: Yes.
14: And we got together. Guys, you know what? I want to say this to you. If you are looking for ways to celebrate your loved one, right?
13: Who has passed on, yes.
14: Who has passed on. I want to tell you, think of the things that they love the most and do that thing.
13: Yes.
14: And believe it or not, you know, we all know that grief is something that is inevitable. Everybody's life is going to experience it in some way, shape, or form. Either you are going to lose a loved one, you might lose a pet, some sort of, you know, animal in your life, but there is a way through it. There is a way to get through it. And you get to shape what that looks like.
13: Most definitely.
14: And so what's exciting about that is, you know, we have been really kind of cultivating a different type of day on the day that we remember my mother, who is also Manny's grandmother.
13: Yes.
14: And yesterday was a phenomenal day with our family and with what her great-grandchildren that, her great-grandchildren that she never got a chance to meet, but we have made a point to go to her favorite place and allow them to enjoy all the things that she would have enjoyed. And so that made the day amazing.
13: It really did. I will say, though, I am retired from babysitting.
14: What? So we have to tell our listeners why you're saying that. So there's three.
13: Three under three.
14: Well, no, they're 3 years old. The twins are three. And then the baby is one.
13: Yes.
14: They retired you already just from yesterday. Well, they had the weekend with us and it was great.
13: Right.
14: Right. But the yesterday. Guys, they were having such a ball. And they went in this little mountain thing, which is like an indoor climb world. And all I could hear was, Manny, Manny. So you get to retire for a little bit.
13: Yes.
14: But it's going to be short-lived because you know they're going to be looking for their Manny. They love you so much.
13: Yes.
14: But guys, yes, find something, you know, blow kisses up to the sky, you know, just find that thing that was the most joyful thing that you enjoyed about that person and do that thing and celebrate that thing. You get to take back that day if it arrived in an unexpected way in your life, and you get to take control of that day to set a different tone for that day. So that's exciting too, that you get to do that.
13: Most definitely.
14: You know, and I'm telling, the Nina's waffles. Oh,
13: yes.
14: Shout out.
13: Nina's ice cream and waffles.
14: Shout out. I think I was dreaming about those waffles.
13: Oh my goodness. Yes. That is one of the most delicious places.
14: Nina's waffles in Peddler's Village. You got to check them out, everybody, because that is some good fresh hand dip ice cream.
13: Yes.
14: Oh my goodness. So
13: and they
14: good.
13: Have vegan options.
14: Oh,
13: and for
14: yes.
13: everyone who is vegan that is listening,
14: yes.
13: they have vegan options.
14: What was that, peanut butter Oreo or something?
13: Yes.
14: Who knew? How could they even do that? That was amazing that they had that option.
13: Yes.
14: Oh, my goodness. So, Manny, what are you up to these days?
13: What am I not up to these days?
14: That sounds loaded.
13: Oh, my goodness. Yes, just on self-care.
14: Yeah,
13: yes,
14: that's awesome. Self-care. And what does that look like in your life?
13: I would say rising above adversity.
14: That sounds like premium self-care.
13: Yes.
14: I love that.
13: Yes.
14: What does that look like?
13: For me, adversity is not proof that you are failing. Sometimes it is proof that you are growing, changing, and learning how strong you really are. Rising above adversity doesn't mean pretending that what happened didn't hurt. It means deciding that what happened will not have the final word.
14: Wow. I love that. I love that. And that self-care space is so important. And I would say that is at the top of the list.
13: Yes.
14: Because rising above adversity is something that you have a choice.
13: Yes.
14: You get to control that.
13: Yes.
14: You can't control what happened all the time. In most scenarios, you can't control what has happened to you to bring you in that space, but you do get to control how it affects you.
13: Most definitely.
14: And I love what you said. It means deciding that what happened will not have the final word. I love that. That speaks to me.
13: Now, my question for you is, what has been a space for you where you had to rise above adversity?
14: Ooh, man, I've had to do that quite a few times in my life. And I really, sometimes I don't remember how I even made it through times because it had been a few intense times, moments. I would say going through divorce was definitely one of them. Going through divorce was one of those times. And I think really it's not what you intended. When
13: not
14: you get married, you think you're marrying for life. You think you found that partner. You think you have definitely found the one that you know, you're, for me, the one who my soul would love, you know? Right, so right. I think adversity, that is something where I had to rise above all that came with that. And walking through divorce and walking through finding myself again, making sure that what happened, quote unquote, like you just said,
13: right,
14: to me did not define my future. I was able to do my work. I was able to be committed to doing work on myself, committed to making sure that I looked introspectively,
13: yes,
14: you know,
13: yes,
14: and making sure that I was evaluating self, but also that I wasn't dismissing what was done, right? So
13: right,
14: sometimes,
13: right,
14: you know, you can just look inside and you're trying to say, what did I do? What did I go wrong? But then there are times when you're also like, well, you know what? I also made a decision to choose myself and not allow myself to be maybe mistreated or disrespected, whatever the case was.
13: Right.
14: And some things I can identify now, some things I couldn't before. But just allow myself to grow into the space of realizing that I deserve love. I deserve to be respected. I deserve to have certain things in my life that would really, everybody's saying today, calm my nervous, keep my nervous system intact.
13: Yes, yes.
14: Right? That's the new thing. The new phrase.
13: Yes.
14: But I had to rise above adversity then. I also, obviously, like what I even made mention of earlier, I had to rise above adversity in losing my mother because someone, you know, basically because of their neglect, she lost her life.
13: Right.
14: And so I had to rise above that. And I think also there are times when I've had to rise above things in my workplace, you know, just kind of
13: right,
14: being an intimidating force and not trying to be,
13: right,
14: but being seen as that. So trying to flow in the gifts of who I am and what I possess in a setting where people are just insecure about those things is challenging.
13: Most
14: because
13: definitely,
14: everybody tells you don't stop shining, right?
13: Right,
14: and then in those
13: right,
14: situations, it's like, can you dim your light just a little bit? It's like, what do you want?
13: Right, right.
14: Which ones do you want? So I think those are areas, but I would say what most changed my life were me rising above adversity in relationships.
13: Mm.
14: That is really where I found the most change because it was so personal.
13: Most definitely,
14: you know?
13: Most definitely. Adversity, we've all experienced it. Sometimes mm-hmm, adversity looks like losing a job. Sometimes it's heartbreak. Sometimes it's family conflict. Mm-hmm. Sometimes it's betrayal. Sometimes mm-hmm, it's financial hardship. Sometimes it's rejection. Sometimes it's walking into a room knowing people have already made assumptions about you.
14: Mm.
13: And sometimes adversity is something nobody else can see. It's the private battles,
14: wow,
13: the nights you are questioning yourself, the moments when you are wondering, how am I going to get through this?
14: Mm.
13: But here's the question I want us to explore. How do you rise when life has given you every reason to stay down?
14: That's powerful. You want to go at it first?
13: You, ladies first.
14: So, how do you rise when life has given you every reason to stay down? I make a decision.
13: Mm.
14: I use my power to make a decision. I get to choose.
13: Yes.
14: So there are things that have come in life to put me down, right?
13: Mm-hmm.
14: But I determine, am I going to stay down or am I going to rise above it? There was a story once about this, I think it was a horse, and the person, the farmer or the owner of the horse or whomever it was, right, we'll put in whatever we want to there. Let's just say the farmer.
13: Right.
14: The horse, he wasn't doing right. So they took the horse out, they dug this ditch, and they went to put the horse in the ditch. And, you know, they would put the horse down, and this is what they would do, you
13: right,
14: know, because they would, quote unquote, get rid of this horse. Ugh, scary thought, but this is what they do. Really quickly, before we go to break, I'll tell you this quick story, is this. What they would do is try to bury the horse. And sometimes if the farmer didn't have the guts
13: right,
14: to kill the horse, they would bury the horse alive. But this horse kept, every time they threw dirt, he would use his hooves, his feet to pat the dirt. So what would happen is he'd rise above it. Every time he pat the dirt, he'd rise above. Every dirt that they threw on him, he'd pat the dirt and he'd rise above till he was on top of the pile. So you get the choice. Either you can take what happens to you, you can stay buried under it, or you get the choice to rise above it.
13: Yes.
14: And I think that's a good place for a break.
13: Yes.
14: I'm thinking that we'll be right back in just a few moments. Stay with us. It's Manny and
13: Diane.
14: Right back.
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13: We are back.
14: We are back with you here in the Empowerment Zone. This is Diane and
13: Manny
14: sitting in for the one and only Reginald McGloin. We are super excited, guys. Listen, don't forget, we have our show.
13: Yes,
14: beginning next
13: Thursday at 1 p.m.
14: At 1 p.m. So excited to be able to bring you some more joy, some more insights, and hot topics.
13: Yes.
14: Next week. So remember to tune in right here Thursdays at 1 o'clock. And so before we went to the break, we were talking about rising above adversity. I gave you the example of, you know, just rising above everything. And again, it doesn't mean that you never have those feelings. It doesn't mean that you don't experience things. I think that that's a misnomer, right? We're not all unicorns. You know, and we're not riding around here like there's nothing that happens to us. I can have these quote unquote great answers because I did my work.
13: Right.
14: Make sense?
13: Yes.
14: You know, and so I just think we all had the opportunity to rise above adversity for sure. And again, it doesn't mean that you're never getting angry. It doesn't mean that you're not disappointed. It doesn't mean that you don't have those private battles where you're wondering, how am I going to get through this? It certainly doesn't mean that you have to pretend everything is okay. I don't think that that's a good thing to do. What about you?
13: Sometimes rising means crying.
14: Absolutely.
13: And then getting up anyway. Sometimes rising means admitting, this really hurt me. And then eventually saying, but it will not destroy me.
14: Right. Exactly. It's not going to destroy you.
13: At all.
14: You know, it's not going to destroy you. And you have to make a decision not to allow something to destroy you.
13: At all.
14: And that's, you know, for our listeners, this is a place of choice. If you don't have control over anything else in your life, you get to control how you live out your life with adversity and how you deal with adversity.
13: Most definitely.
14: You can let it control you. You can let it keep you down. I had a situation happen to me back in July.
13: Yes.
14: And it really knocked, it wasn't expected. So it could have knocked me off my square. It could have distracted me. It could have altered my focus. And then I just said, you know what? Wow, that really stung, but it's okay. I get to determine where I go from here,
13: What
14: I do from here.
13: Yes.
14: Am I going to let this, you know, really cultivate the rest of my life? Am I going to let this experience, hey, listen, this is what it was. This is what this experience yielded. And although it wasn't what I expected and maybe hoped for, at the end of the day, I understood that I had a choice.
13: Most definitely.
14: And so working through that privately, getting through that and making sure that I had the right perspective, I decided to just keep on having joy.
13: Yes.
14: Because I had a choice.
13: Mm-hmm. Yes.
14: Right?
13: One of the first things we have to understand is that adversity doesn't ask whether you are ready.
14: Mm.
13: Life doesn't send you a calendar invitation saying, hey, just wanted to let you know your character building experience is scheduled for Tuesday. It just happens.
14: Right.
13: And when it happens, we often ask, why me?
14: Mm.
13: Why did I deserve this?
14: Wow.
13: Why does everybody else seem to have it together? But comparison can make adversity feel even heavier.
14: Yes, it can.
13: And you know, to add to that, when you think about that, the comparison of why is this person thriving and why am I not thriving?
18: it will get you stuck.
14: Yes.
18: It will get you stuck, and then you'll get so consumed in trying to live your life in the shadow of that person to where you forget who you are.
14: Yes, yes. And that is where I feel like this is why it was so important when you developed that topic about living authentically.
18: Yes,
14: and authentic living, because it is very easy to do that. Comparing can be the killer of your destiny. Comparing can be the killer of, like, why do you not have the commitment to your dreams? Why do you not have the commitment to your goals?
18: Yes.
14: Don't allow yourself to be swayed by different things that you see other people doing.
18: Most definitely.
14: Or what you think is achievement, right? Yes. Because listen, success can scare you, but success, or what looks like success, can also bamboozle you, right?
18: Most
14: definitely. Just
18: because
14: people look successful, they could be miserable.
18: Mm-hmm.
14: They could be really, really miserable, but because this is what you have pictured as success in life, or what society has said is successful, then you're feeling like you're not measuring up. And you know what? I say throw the measuring stick away, throw the measuring cup away, and live your life.
18: Yes, yes. So today I want to give you permission to stop measuring your life against somebody else's timeline.
14: Mm.
18: Your journey is your journey. Maybe you didn't get the opportunity when you wanted it. Maybe the relationship did not work out. Maybe the person you trusted betrayed you. Maybe you lost something you thought you'd have forever. That doesn't mean your story is over.
14: Mm.
18: It means you are in a chapter you didn't expect. And chapters change.
14: I love that. In a chapter you didn't expect. I love that.
18: Yes.
14: And but being thrusted into a chapter that you didn't expect, that has power.
18: It does, because it can always be a test to see how you manage through, how you get through it.
14: Exactly. And you can get through it.
18: Yes. And are you ready to kick that door down?
14: Yes. Yes. Instead of being a prisoner.
18: Yes.
14: Why be a prisoner to adversity?
18: Most definitely.
14: Mm-hmm. Or why be a prisoner to the things that have happened to you? Again, you can't stop them.
18: Mm-mm.
14: And you didn't have an appointment for it to happen.
18: Right.
14: But at the end of the day, you get to change how you move from that. I love that, you know, I like analogies and
18: picture things, and
14: all that stuff. I love that kind of thing. So this chapter, you get to write this chapter. Or you can throw the whole book away.
18: Oh, most definitely.
14: And just start writing a new book.
18: Yes.
14: And that's what you get to do. Because guess what? Adversity, when it does come, it can make you better.
18: Most definitely.
14: Now,
18: you can learn from it. And you can learn also from your mistakes within it.
14: Right.
18: Because when you look at that person and the person that you were during that time when you were facing the adversity,
14: mm-hmm.
18: how did you mature through that process?
14: So good. That's good. Talk about that. Yes, that's good.
18: It is.
14: That's really good. How did you mature through the process, and did you give yourself a chance to mature through the process?
18: Yes.
14: Because, again, it's how we respond, our response to things. It makes a big difference.
18: Most definitely.
14: It's always about how are we getting through something? How are we passing through something? And again, using your power to live your life.
18: Most definitely.
14: you didn't make an appointment with it.
18: Mm-mm.
14: It came without notice. But how will you write your story?
18: Yes.
14: How will you continue in this chapter? What will you do? I love that. It doesn't mean you're in a chapter. You did right. I like it.
18: You are allowed to be hurt. Sometimes we put so much pressure on ourselves to be strong that we don't give ourselves permission to actually feel anything. Someone hurts us and we immediately say, "I'm good." No, you're not. And that's okay. You are human. You can be strong and still be hurt. You can be resilient and still have a bad day.
14: Mm.
18: You can forgive somebody and still acknowledge that what they did was wrong.
14: Yes.
18: You can move forward while still recognizing that something left a scar. The goal isn't to become somebody who never feels pain. The goal is to become somebody who knows what to do with that pain.
14: Wow, that's powerful.
18: And something I look at with that, knowing what to do with the pain, is that grow from it. Use it as fuel to make yourself stronger.
14: Mm-hmm.
18: Use it as fuel. Almost like it's interesting to me, because it makes me think about this conversation I had with one of my ladies, one of my friends from the hair store. Shout out to Sally's Beauty Hair Salon in North Wales. when you go, when you're in a cage, mm-hmm. sometimes you have to kick that cage down.
14: That's right.
18: And lock the door behind you.
14: Mm-hmm.
18: And that was so powerful.
14: Mm-hmm. Yes, it was. It was. It was because you determine, first of all, a cage is not typically, let's think about this.
18: Right.
14: A cage is not typically something that a person would go into willingly.
18: Exactly.
14: So if you are feeling caged, your big thing is to what? Find a way out. And yes, once you find a way out, you never want to go back.
18: Exactly.
14: And so that is the decision. Here comes the decision again, the opportunity for decision. Once you kick that cage, once you open, get that door open or whatever you do to get out of that cage, you look back and let that cage remind you of where you never want to be again.
18: Exactly.
14: You never want to be there again because you know what that cage did for you. People don't, again, voluntarily walk into cages.
18: At all. At all.
14: So once you do it, you want to get rid of that thing. You want to be away from that thing. You don't want to come back to it. The goal is to not, like you said, not to feel what came with it. But once you get out of it, you're making a decision that is only forward from here.
18: Exactly. Mm-hmm. Exactly.
14: Agreed.
18: And keep moving forward. Mm-hmm. The goal is to become somebody who knows what to do with that pain.
14: Yes.
18: There's a difference between feeling your emotions and allowing your emotions to become your identity. You can say, I'm hurt, without saying, I am broken.
14: Mm-hmm.
18: You can say, I was rejected, without saying, nobody will ever want me. You can say, I failed, without saying, I'm a failure.
14: Mm.
18: I hope everyone listening hears the difference.
14: Mm-hmm.
18: What happened to you is an experience. It is not your entire identity.
14: Wow, I love that. What happened to you is your experience, but not your whole identity. And again, herein lies what you project, what you determine to project, what you're going to do with every experience in your life, right?
18: Exactly.
14: And you get to make that choice.
18: I'm going to take it back to my little early Gen Z days here with
14: uh-oh.
18: Something.
14: I always had to brace myself.
18: It makes me think about this one part in a television show, right? And in the part of the television show, there was a character that was going through PTSD,
14: mm-hmm.
18: right? And my 12-year-old brain didn't understand what PTSD was at the
14: right.
18: time. But thinking back on it now, that character was going through PTSD. And the person who hurt this character... the character went back to the person to understand why they did what they did.
14: Mm.
18: But then they ended up having a mutual goal in common. So during that mutual goal that they had in common, the aggressor, you would say, in that episode said, accept what happened to you. Don't fear what might have been.
14: Wow.
18: And ever since then, when I look back on that now, it's like, you accept what happened to you. But don't be consumed by it.
14: Exactly. Yes. Because it takes life away from
18: exactly.
14: you. Exactly. I really believe in living with intentionality. You have to live that way. I believe every breath should be purposeful.
18: Exactly.
14: And so you know me, when I always think about different situations and I think about things in life that something may come to upset me, or especially those times is what I'm making reference to. If something comes to upset me or for something that I need to work through, my biggest thing I always ask myself, is this worth my breath?
18: Right.
14: Because I need my breath to live.
18: Yes.
14: And so is this worth my breath? Is this worth me having a conversation with you? Is this worth me, you know, possibly getting into an argument with you? I want to be intentional about how I live. So every breath counts for me.
18: Yes.
14: And while, again, I'm not living in this fairy tale world that everything's going to be wonderful, but if I have already assessed that you're going to be a place of chaos and conflicts and unnecessary confusion, then I'm making a conscious decision to then save my breath for myself.
18: Right.
14: To live. And so I know we're going to be getting ready to go to a break and we're going to be back soon, but I just wanted to make sure to leave you guys with this thought. Think about this. What have you been wasting your breath on?
18: Yes.
14: We'll be right back in just a minute. This is Diane and
18: Manny.
14: And we'll be right back.
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14: Hey, hey, hey.
13: And we are back.
14: And we are so excited. It is Diane and
13: Manny.
14: And we are back here at the Empowerment Zone sitting yes. in for Reggie McGloin. How excited are we to be sitting in again?
13: Yes, most definitely.
14: So most happy definitely. That he trusts us with this seat. The goat himself. We are so yes. hyped and just so excited about what is to come, too.
13: Yes.
14: So we know we left you with something to think about, but we just want to make sure to talk to you, too.
13: About next Thursday, 1 p.m., you will be listening to Diane and Manny.
14: Yes, we cannot wait. We are so excited. Wait until you hear just everything about this show, the music, yes. all the commercials, all that good stuff.
13: Yes.
14: All that good
13: yes.
14: stuff.
15: You know, even hear stories like this one that I experienced this morning. So you know how you talked about your babysitting experience?
13: Yes, yes.
15: Right, well, I dog sit. Every time I dog sit, it's an adventure. So this morning, I've been here for like a week now,
14: yeah,
15: almost a week. And this morning when I go, the deadbolt happened to get locked, but I don't have a key
14: what?
15: For that.
14: So I'm
15: unsure how it got locked because there's
14: what?
15: Nobody else taking care of the dogs. Maybe the dogs jumped up and locked the lock. Well,
14: what?
15: I'm not really sure.
14: right.
15: I know that I have to get to these dogs. They have to go to the bathroom. They have to get fed. And
14: oh
15: the owners
14: gosh.
15: Don't come back until Saturday.
14: This is crazy.
15: So I'm unsure what to do. So I call them.
14: Oh, my gosh.
15: And they're like, oh, my husband left the window by the kitchen open.
14: No way.
15: You don't have a spare key.
14: No way.
15: She goes,
13: oh my gosh.
15: Oh no. And just so you know, I got home at 2 o'clock in the morning last night and it is now 9 a.m. fresh out of bed in my pajamas, running over to take care of these dogs and I have to climb through the window.
13: Oh no.
14: But how did the dogs receive you coming through the window?
15: Oh,
14: though?
15: They were so because excited to see me.
14: Okay, so they weren't like, okay, wait, who's coming through that window?
15: Luckily, they know. Like, the dogs, I've watched them for a good couple of years now, so they know
14: my
15: me.
14: Gosh.
15: But no, it was absolutely crazy. I haven't even had my morning coffee
14: crazy.
15: Yet, and I'm climbing through into these people's houses, climbing through the window.
13: Oh my goodness.
14: So the deadbolt was on.
15: Yeah,
14: what?
15: The lock somehow got locked
14: that
15: and they have
14: weird.
15: A puppy. So I think the puppy could have heard like the male person coming flipped the lock. It is very sensitive, but again,
14: okay.
15: I don't have
14: crazy.
15: A key to unlock it. So I go to unlock the door and spin and this is going to be a problem.
14: That is crazy.
13: Wait,
14: oh my gosh.
13: So okay, now, so what did you end up doing now that like the deadbolt, is the deadbolt still unlocked?
14: Yeah,
13: like,
14: I want to know too.
15: Yeah, so I made sure I climb in through the window and I go to like the
13: gosh.
15: Front door and sure enough, it was locked and they were like, yeah, that's really weird. I'm unsure how that happened. And I'm like, yeah, me too.
14: That's
15: because
14: so weird.
15: It couldn't have been me and every other door
14: right.
15: was locked. So it's not like somebody got in
13: right,
15: to
13: right.
15: do it.
14: That's weird.
13: Well, hopefully no one got in through that kitchen window.
14: Right? I was thinking the same.
13: Right?
15: I mean, I had to go through, like, I had to go in, like, on top of a bush and everything.
13: Oh,
15: so
13: yeah.
15: I don't think people will be going through
14: we'll
15: that
14: go yeah,
13: no,
14: they wouldn't.
13: Oh,
14: they,
13: no.
14: Right. It's
15: like
14: not
15: said,
14: something
15: like,
14: that
15: we
14: was...
15: were all, like, how did this door get locked? Like, the owners are like,
20: what? I'm like, oh my gosh. I don't have a key to lock it. Like, there's no way it was me. There's no way it's somebody else. They're like, yeah, we don't lock it either. So I don't know
14: how this happened.
20: I got a joke for you. It's 9 a.m. I feel exhausted. I haven't even gotten my coffee. And they're like, yeah, you could just climb through the window.
14: Just climb through. That's all. Wait a minute. It's just so simple. Climb through the window.
13: Just climb through the window.
20: She was like, I'm so sorry to make you have to do that. I'm
14: what?
20: Like,
14: no, you come fine. Home just and climb through the window.
20: Dog sitting.
13: And wait, and I would be like, okay, so I'm just going to add this fee on for window climbing?
14: Yes. Oh, my gosh.
20: I'm in, like, flip-flops. Again, just not expecting to have to climb through a bush to get through a window at 9 o'clock in the morning. But that's just honestly one of the many stories.
14: Oh,
13: my goodness. Yes.
14: Guys, I'm loving that. And, yes, you have to bring that over to the Diana Manny Show because that is hilarious.
20: Yes. Oh, You guys will hear stories like this all the time.
14: You have to bring that over. You know what? I was thinking about something too, Manny. I was just, you know, I think we have given some good tidbits today too about just, you know, dealing with adversity and all that. But I also was thinking about not giving up on your dreams, not giving up on your goals, and just being open to things, you know, finding you just when it's supposed to. And it just makes me think about us sitting in this seat, right?
13: It just makes me think
14: about how we came here and we came to support our friend and, you know, and then just look at what happens. I think, guys, never give up on your dreams. Never give up on your goals. Live open. And I'm not saying that this was something that might have been on my vision board or anything like that, but I just think live open. Be open to anything happening in your life and bringing positivity to your life.
13: And be okay with changing your dreams. Because I have a great example of that. I used to want to be a heart surgeon. And then when I realized you would have to cut people

0: I'm just kind of walking in every area of my life is just, I'm expecting things to be great. I'm expecting good things to happen. And, you know, I know that there was this language of, you know, oh, you know, the law of attraction and all those things. Whatever you want to call it is whatever you can call it. But I think the more positivity you put out is the more that you can welcome into your life.
1: Right. But you also have to set yourself up for that.
0: Yes.
1: Like you have to be in that mindset. You have to already live your life like that. Like I live my life. Like it's so simple. Like YOLO. You only live once.
2: Yes. Same here.
1: Something as simple as that. And I also think, what's the worst that can happen if I just ask? The worst they can say is no.
0: No.
1: And I'm like, exactly. Okay. And 90% of the times people will say yes.
0: Yes.
1: And you never expect that.
0: Nope.
1: And then when it happens, it's like, wow.
0: Yes.
1: I can't believe that actually just worked.
0: Yes.
1: So like you said, it all comes back to just you expect things to happen to you. So again, if the worst thing that can happen is no, or you take a step back, then that's what it is. So I love that you're kind of letting that happen to you. And like you said, you had zero expectations of getting your own show.
0: Zero.
1: And
0: zero.
1: Now look at you guys. Yes. And I'm so proud of you.
2: Thank you.
0: Thank you. We're so excited. And you're so right about that. We just, you know, we came in just being open.
2: Yes.
0: And I think you just live, I've learned to live like that each day. And that was huge for me because I didn't used to live like that. I used to be a person who I needed to know what the outcome was going to be. I needed to know it was going to be A, B, C, D, you know, and on like that. I needed to know what the result was supposed to be. Now I'm living in an era of just walking through it and allowing myself to feel life, right? Not just existing in it, but living it. And there's a big difference. I feel like I lived so many years at 56 years old, I can say this, of just existing. You know, I was going to work, coming home, going to church and going to school, just, but not living and taking a moment to just embrace and to, like you said earlier, even though it was relative to what you were talking about with adversity, but just feeling all the things, whether it's a phone call with a friend, you know, whether it's just going out to dinner somewhere, taking care of myself, or just enjoy whatever that looks like for me, whatever's bringing me joy, doing more of that and purposing to do more of the things that make my soul happy, that make my whole being feel good. And that's just something that I'm emerging in right now. And it feels good.
2: Yes.
0: It feels really good. He's sitting here looking at me like, well, go ahead then. But it does. It just feels so good to just live like that and expect great things. You and I have been doing this a lot lately.
2: Most definitely.
0: We've been talking about, you know, what we're anticipating and great things happening and all of that.
2: Definitely.
0: And just, you know, want to talk on that a little bit. And some things that you've seen that you've actually spoken into existence or had a different perspective about. Because it takes courage to live that YOLO.
2: Yes.
1: It does.
2: Yes.
1: And it's like, you got to like manifest what you want. Like
2: definitely.
1: Vision board.
2: Yes.
1: Like, it sounds so cheesy, but seriously, write out your dreams.
0: There you
1: like,
0: go.
1: They're going to happen.
0: There
2: they
0: you go.
2: Are. And when they happen, it's like, you have to go back to that vision board and just check it off the list.
1: Exactly. It's like a to-do list. It should be called a vision board. It should be called like a to-do list.
0: And you're right.
2: And something I'll add, though, is definitely consider on New Year's Eve eating the grapes.
0: Oh, under the table.
2: Under the table.
0: Oh,
2: when the clock strikes midnight. Because when I tell you that I did that this year and my life has definitely changed for the better.
0: This is an inside thing with me and my son. Man,
1: oh, I know
0: he
1: about
0: did
1: the
0: it.
1: Grapes.
0: You know
1: do,
0: about
1: you
0: the
1: do,
0: grapes?
1: You
0: do.
1: I know about the grapes.
0: You know about the grapes? And so, listen, this is hilarious. But I love, so both of you said something that hit me. I love the YOLO. I'm going to be coming back to that. And then, you know, just in my own life. I got to really just you only get this one life to live.
2: Yes.
0: And it takes a lot of courage to do that. And then Manny, you said, sometimes your dreams do change.
2: Oh, most definitely.
0: Your dreams most do change. Definitely. And that's powerful, too. And so, you know, whether you manifest, whether you're writing it down, you know, here's the pastor in the room, write the vision down and make it plain. That is some scriptures that say, you know, that support that. And I just love that. I love being able to see things come to pass, and that makes you

0: live purposefully.
1: But also another thing that I would add, right, is that, yes, you have this huge dream that is the end goal.
0: Uh-huh.
1: But it's like a house. You know, when you build it, you have to start one layer at a time.
0: At a time, yes.
1: So look into that dream, dissect that dream, and start with smaller dreams first that affect the bigger picture.
0: So kind of chunk it down.
1: Yes.
0: Got it. I love that. I love that. So how do you prioritize or you just, you know,
1: chunk it down.
0: Just start chunking it down.
1: Start chunking it down.
0: I love that.
1: Yes.
0: I do. I love that because sometimes the dream can seem like it's not reachable if it seems so big and so far.
1: Right.
0: So I would think that that's something that would work for people who get overwhelmed easily.
1: Yes. Yes.
0: Chunk it down, but do not dismiss dreaming.
1: No, not at all. I'm not saying dismiss dreaming, but start with, have your big dream, but chunk it down and start with the small stuff first, because then once you get to the big dream, it's like, oh, this is right here.
0: Yeah. But and make purposeful space for surprises in life.
1: Yes.
0: I love that too. Yes. Just those miracles that just find you, those little winks and those God winks or those moments when just something just hits you, you know, just something special. Make room for that too.
1: Oh, most definitely.
0: To happen in your life. I think that that's a great thing too, and a great way to live is just, again, being open.
1: Yes.
0: Just being open to great things happening and great things coming your way. We're going to go to break. We'll be right back though. This is Diane and
1: Manny.
0: Stay with us.
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5: That's a slick move.
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5: Go to takeahealthystand.org.
0: Hey, hey, hey.
1: And we are back.
0: It is Diane and
1: Manny.
0: And we are back here in the Empowerment Zone. And we are so excited because before the break, we were talking about never give up on your dreams and your goals. And sometimes those dreams and those goals have to change.
1: Yes, they do.
0: Right? They have to change. And so we don't want you all to do that. We want you to live in an air of expectancy.
1: Yes.
0: Living and just loving yourself as you go through life and hopefully creating a life that you will love. What do you think about that?
1: I feel like that is so true. Something that I found within the last 2 years for myself is that sometimes I live life like a 2000s rom-com.
0: What? Elaborate.
1: Live in just the unexpected, like just take the day as it goes. And just whatever happens, happens.
0: Okay.
1: For me, great example of that was the day before the 4th of July into the 4th of July morning.
0: Okay.
1: So I ended up meeting up with some friends. We ended up going to a taco spot.
0: Okay.
1: And I thought, okay, that's going to be it. Going to go home, you know, because the next morning was the 4th of July.
0: Right.
1: We didn't end up going home until probably about 4 o'clock in the morning.
0: Oh, my.
1: had a fun night. Ended up going to this bar, right? And they didn't have food.
0: Oh, my goodness.
1: So because they did not have food, that's when DoorDash comes into play. Shout out to DoorDash. And we ordered pizzas to the bar.
0: What?
1: And the pizza company, which is a large chain, ended up reaching out to me to do advertising for them.
0: See? Oh, my gosh. Okay, wait a minute. See this? So replay this. So you're hanging out.
1: Yes.
0: You guys end up going to a bar because you want to get some food.
1: Yes.
0: And they don't have food.
1: Right.
0: And you end up doing DoorDash to the bar.
1: Yes.
0: What?
1: And the pizza chain that we ended up DoorDashing reached out to me.
0: That's amazing. So. That's amazing. But see, you're just living your life.
1: Exactly.
0: You're just going along and you're just enjoying every moment of your life.
1: Exactly.
0: And sometimes that is what it is all about. And
1: right.
0: And those moments are when you get those
1: unexpected surprises. Yes. Yes.
0: I
1: most
0: love
1: definitely.
0: That is so cool. Oh
1: yes.
0: My goodness. I listen. I've got to position myself a little differently here, Gabby. I got to get in some places so I can have some different kind of unexpected surprises.
6: Unexpected surprises on live radio is very scary.
1: Don't do it. Don't do it.
0: Okay. I won't. They'll be a little bit planned.
6: I'm done sweating now.
0: Be a little bit planned. Okay. But I love that though.
1: Yeah,
0: I love
1: it's just that. You just never know what the night will bring, and just go with it.
0: Just going with it, and that's true. Sometimes you can just try to plan too much of your life.
1: Yes,
0: I mean, I think it's good that we have a list. I think it's good that we have a checklist for things that we'll do in life. I think it's really always fantastic when you have something that you're working on, when you have something that you have a list of things that you're working on. You have a list of things that you want to get done. You have a list of things that you want to accomplish.
1: Most definitely.
0: But then outside of that, it is really phenomenal when you're just open to say, okay, this is what I plan to do. But again, my life is open and I'm open and I'm welcoming all of the great things, you know, that God has in store for me.
1: Yes.
0: I'm welcoming all those things to come into my life and to just allow my life to be an example for other people to say, I want to do that too. I don't want to live caged in. I don't want to live boxed in. I don't want to live, you know, as a prisoner to just things in life that you just don't need to.
1: Exactly.
0: Anymore. You know, allowing yourself again to not miss out on moments that could change your life forever.
1: Yes.
0: Because you can be so straight-laced, you can be so cookie cutter in the way that you live that you miss out when something comes along and wants to enrich your life.
1: Most definitely.
0: How about that, right?
1: Yes, I think that's very, very true.
0: So, I think about with you too. Yeah.
1: What's up?
6: I was going to say, so my mom actually went through this pretty recently. We lost her mom and my grandmother.
0: Oh, wow.
6: And she's been a teacher for 31 years.
0: Oh, wow.
6: And when we lost my grandmother, she was young. She was 73.
0: Mm-hmm.
6: That really put it into perspective for my mom that, wow, life is short.
0: Exactly.
6: She's been an educator my entire life.
0: Wow.
6: And that year she decided, I'm done. I need to do something different with my life. And she retired.
0: What?
6: She had the years. She was teaching for 31 years, so she threw in the towel and decided to go after what she really loves, which is still supporting kids.
0: Oh,
6: and
0: my
6: so
0: goodness.
6: Now she has started her own advocacy business.
1: Wow.
0: That is
6: awesome. And supporting families with children with disabilities in their school.
0: That is
1: beautiful.
6: Like fighting for these kids. And she also since then has said yes to absolutely everything. I brought her to a music festival with me.
0: Yes.
6: I've gotten her backstage at concerts because I'm just like, hey, mom, I'm doing this. Do you want to come? She's like, yes.
0: That's awesome.
6: She's realizing life is short.
0: Yes.
6: Time is running out. And
0: yes.
6: That really put it into perspective for her. Now she has this whole new outlook on life.
0: Mm-hmm.
6: And when I tell you, she is so happy.
0: Mm-hmm.
6: I have never seen my mom this happy as she is now.
0: That is, shout out to mom. We love you. We love your daughter. And that is such a beautiful story because, you know, sometimes when you are in certain industries, you're working to retire. but you're not necessarily working to live. And I think that's so important that she made a choice to enjoy her life and she made a choice to embrace living. And you're right. When something like that happens in your life and when you lose somebody like that, it does change you and it makes you want to make your life count. You want to make your years count.
1: Yes.
0: And more yeses. More yeses in life to things that you may have never done before.
1: Most definitely.
0: Right?
1: Most definitely. That goes back to, you know, like I was saying, just live each life, live each day like it is your last because
0: yes.
1: you never know when it will be.
0: That's right. And more yeses,
1: yes.
0: more yes to things that you know you would have been overthinking. You might have overthought, oh, I don't have an outfit to wear to this event. Oh, I don't have, you know, I don't want to go to that or I don't feel like driving there. Get up, go and drive there. Let your friends pick you up or catch an Uber, catch a Lyft. Show up, be in the room. And be excited about what you're doing and just enjoy your life. More yeses.
1: Yes.
0: More yeses. Yeses. Guys, before we leave you, we don't want you to forget us.
1: Yes.
0: And
1: yes.
0: we're coming back to you every week on Thursdays.
1: At 1 p.m.
0: At
1: and make
0: 1 p.m.
1: sure you tune in.
0: Tune in. We are going to be here with you and we are so excited.
1: Yes.
0: And we just can't wait for the Diane and Manny show.
1: At all. And hot topics.
0: Hot
1: they are
0: topics.
1: Going to be juicy,
0: hot
1: full
0: topics.
1: Of tea. You're
0: hot.
1: Going to have to gab your tea.
7: Okay. Oh, Manny and I are going to gab.
1: Yes, all day. All those 15 minutes, the hot topics that you will hear will have your jaw dropping.
0: So don't forget, guys, listen, meet us right back here, but at 1 o'clock.
1: Yes, next
0: right?
1: Thursday, you will be listening to Diane and Manny at 1 p.m.
0: Yes, we're so excited. And we're so thankful to Reggie McGlone for letting us sit in and share this space and to Lisa Robinson for My Independence at Home. Listen, guys, make it a wonderful day.
1: Yes.
0: Live your dreams. 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
0: Bye-bye, guys. 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
8: Some kids in Philadelphia are in the middle of a week of a whole lot of fun filled with basketball. The 9th annual Thomas and Woods Basketball Camp is happening this week. Organizers say it's a way to get the kids out of the house during a pandemic.
9: One of us is a walking museum of sports, from that first ball game with your parents to maybe getting that first nervous, sweaty autograph to maybe even taking your own kids to their very first game. 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And the Museum of Sports show is on the air and ready to go there with you. I'm Doug Scheimel. 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We're live on the Talk 860 and Museum of Sports Facebook pages, so take a look. 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Joining me from his sports cave in Villanova, he is our guide and mentor, Comcast Spectacor legend, founding vice president of the Philadelphia Flyers and creator of the Museum of Sports and author of the fantastic book, Blades, Bands, and Ballers, How Flash and Cash Rescued the Flyers and Created Philadelphia's Greatest Showplace. Ladies and gentlemen, Philadelphia's greatest showman, Mr. Lou Scheinfeld. How you doing, Lou?
10: Well, I'd be doing better if I would go to bed and stop watching the Phillies. I swear to God, pretty soon I'll be cursing at the Eagles and LeBron and everybody. But the Phillies something. Are. Always I something. Went to bed last night at the end of the 10th inning. It's the score is tied.
9: Yes, yes.
10: And I wake up then and I got up to do something at 2 in the morning. And I figured, well, no, I'm not turning my phone back on. I wake up at 7. There it is. They gave up 6 runs in the 11th inning. No, did. Who does that? Yes, who loses 10 to 4?
9: They do.
10: Well, tonight I'm watching Netflix.
9: Yes, attaboy, attaboy. There's so much great streaming stuff on there. Museum of Sports Director of Community Outreach, Susan Baxter, is with us. Susan, how are you?
11: Good. I'm excited. I just spent the weekend in Scottsdale, and I was made aware that the organization I belong to, Society of American Military Engineers, will be hosting their national conference in Philly in 2028. So I'm excited because I get to stay home and not travel. Yeah.
9: Well, then see if you can get a sports tie-in and get somebody from the organization.
11: Absolutely.
9: On the show.
11: I'm sure they're going to want to go to a game and be at the Rocky Art Museum step. So
9: absolutely. Hey, coming up today in our first segment, he's everything from a basketball coach, youth mentor, and he does a little bit of Philadelphia City Council stuff on the side. Councilman Isaiah Thomas is going to be joining us here on the Museum of Sports Show this week. And he's been a big-time friend of the Museum of Sports and was there when we kicked off our Sports Founders of Philadelphia art exhibit down at City Hall. Isaiah Thomas is going to be joining us in just a couple of minutes. And how did Philly do with FIFA, and how is the Philadelphia Union looking for the rest of their season? Carl Churkin's going to have a look back and a look ahead to the rest of the Union season. And our King of Sports Collectibles is here, and Lou's going to try to stump the guru with sports trivia. Nick DiPaccia Jr. is on the Museum of Sports Show. But as always, every week, he is mad as hell, and he's just not going to take it anymore. Lou Scheinfeld says sports TV broadcasts are censoring the fans. What happened, Lou?
10: You know, especially in Philadelphia. Now, there's a foul ball. It goes into the stands. It bounces. Boom, they're back to the game. Where did it go? Sometimes they'll show if it's a great catch by a pregnant lady holding twins and a beer. other times the ball girl will hand it to a little kid and he'll cry. But they cut away immediately. And the reason I've been given by directors is that the game is on the field, not in the stands. And there's one other reason they cut away, and other teams don't. And that is for insurance purposes. A lot of times the ball goes into the stands and they fight over it, and somebody claims they got hurt and they want to see the video. So the Phillies say, we don't have the video anymore. We cut away. But I watch the Mets, I watch other teams, and they concentrate on the fans, and it's fun. You wanna identify with somebody other than a guy making $30 million and throwing the ball away.
9: I couldn't believe you were going to say they were censoring the fans. Hey, the Museum of Sports wants you to win tickets to Eagles, Flyers, Phillies, and Sixers and Philadelphia Union game in our second blockbuster raffle. And that's the big grand prize, tickets to all of those games during the regular season. Second prize in our Museum of Sports raffle is an all-expenses-paid trip to Philly spring training for 4 people, transportation and everything. Third prize, 70-inch flat screen TV and catered party for the Super Bowl. Raffle tickets are just $20 and benefit the Museum of Sports. Just message me or the Museum of Sports on Facebook, X, or LinkedIn. We'll get you your raffle tickets. And be sure to visit the Museum of Sports, founders of Philadelphia, inside the east entrance of Philadelphia City Hall. Fantastic mosaic art. of some of these instrumental people in sports history in Philadelphia, many of whom you may never heard of. So you can check that out inside the east entrance of Philadelphia City Hall, and you can check out everything Museum of Sports at themuseumofsports.org. Our first guest right there, once he unmutes his microphone, he says he has been a father, a coach, a mentor, an educator with kind of a side order of Philly City Hall politics, just thrown in for good measure. He is a product of East Oak Lane section of Philadelphia. He grew up playing basketball and other sports, and he saw very early on the benefits of youth sports and education programs. And when he saw how devastating state cuts were to a lot of those programs, he did something about it and got into politics. Here for the first time on the Museum of Sports show, he's been a huge friend of the Museum of Sports and occasionally mistaken for Flava Flav. say hi to at-large city councilman Isaiah Thomas. Isaiah, how are you, man?
12: I'm good. Thank you for the introduction. Thank you for allowing me to come share a few remarks with you all. But more important than all that, thank you for your advocacy as it relates to the Sports Museum. It's something that's needed. I believe in your vision, and I am so thrilled to see the progress that you've made so far. So thank you and the entire team.
9: Hey, thank you. You and Councilmember Mark Squilla have been absolutely wonderful to the museum, and it's an integral part. It's one of those, why haven't we had one of those up till now kind of moments?
12: Agree.
9: Hey, you were kind enough, and thank you for coming out, as I mentioned in your intro, to the debut of our Sports Founders of Philadelphia Mosaic Art Exhibit. Our executive director, Brett Mandel, whom you have known for a number of years, from the controller's office and various other advocacy places, kicked us off that day along with Mark Squilla and Val Gay from Creative Philadelphia. And I just have to ask you before we get into all this other stuff, you had on a jersey. Was that a Sixers jersey? I'm trying to remember.
12: When? Which one? Which time? Because I'm good for a jersey.
9: Yeah, I thought you had the Sixers jersey, and then you had the giant chain. But it wasn't the Yeah
12: Booey. It was the 250 chain. It was the 250 chain, yeah.
9: Yeah, it wasn't the Yeah Booey Flavor Flav at the end of it. What did you have at the end of that chain?
12: It was a 200, big 250 to celebrate the 250th
9: birthday. That's right, for the semi-quincentennial.
12: Yeah. So, yeah. And I got different jewelry today, you know, so I like my jewelry.
9: I love that. Hey, we were talking with Mark Squilla on the show a couple of weeks ago. When you go into that Sports Founders of Philadelphia Mosaic Art Exhibit, not every name is going to be easily recognizable. How much of a learning experience was it for you to sort of learn some of those folks that you didn't know in that exhibit?
12: It's a great learning experience, and I think it also speaks to the rich history of Philadelphia sports. You know, far too often we think of the big names, right? So in basketball, you'll think of a Wilt Chamberlain, right? In other sports, we have all these big names, whether they play for our organizations or grew up in our city and play other places. You know, the list is long, but when you get into the nuts and bolts, you see some of the other folks whose names you don't know. And look, I'm being honest, I can't even think of a name off the top of my head right now, because some of the folks who I had never heard of, again, I still didn't see the name enough for it to resonate with me, but it was inspiring to see. And I consider myself a sports person all the way through and through. When I leave here, I'm going to turn on, you know, sports talk radio, right? Like, that's who I am. I coach high school sports. I go to all of the big three games. I got to do a little better with hockey, but, you know, even I didn't know some of these folks as well. So that speaks to the need.
9: Everybody knows Burt Bell. He's a Narb. I'm here in Narberth, and he was, a big sort of ground layer for what became or would become the NFL. Ed Bolden, incredible baseball Negro League impresario. Billie Jean King, everybody knows. Lou's partner in crime, Ed Snyder. Connie Mack. But another one, Effa Louise Manley. Another one, sort of a front office organizer, baseball, football. A lot of people didn't know who she was. Eddie Gottlieb. A lot of people do know who he is. But it's worth a trip down there. And from what I understand, they're getting some pretty good foot traffic over there, Isaiah.
12: Yeah, that's the foot traffic helps big time. But I think conversations like this, I know I'm going to, you know, post on social media about it as well and encourage people to come down to City Hall and check out our display. I call it our pilot program for our Sports Hall of Fame, because we know eventually we'll have the actual thing. But yeah, I agree 100%. Encourage people, come on down to City Hall. Check out the memorabilia. Look at the impactful people who've made our city what it is as it relates to the great sports town we are. And since we're recording this, right, my little pettiness is to Josh Hart, right? Like, I'm a big, I used to be a big Villanova fan, but not anymore. Because of what they got going on.
13: That's with Lou. Lou has fallen out of
12: I'm out. I'm completely out. They've lost me. But, you know, shame on Josh Hart for saying that Philadelphia is not a sports town. That was like the ultimate troll comment. Oh, I'm never going to forget it. And
11: he's jealous. You know,
12: he knows better. But, you know, that's why, you know, so when we have these type of conversations, I'm joking about the Josh Hart thing. But it's some truth to the fact that people don't understand how influential Philadelphia is to American sports, right? And so, you know, he definitely, you know, but the real thing is we need to do a better job of highlighting this stuff, and what better platform than the one that you all have created. So thank you so much. I'm appreciative.
10: Councilman, as a Philadelphian myself, born and bred in Brewery Town, and I lived in East Oak Lane at one time, 67th and Ogun's, which I'm sure you know well. I want to thank you for all you're doing for Philadelphia, and I know there's somebody ahead of you, but I can't wait for you to become mayor, because we need a sports guy in that seat, and somebody with the vitality you have, and of course the good looks, and but again, I thank you for all you've done for Philadelphia.
12: Thank you, sir. I truly appreciate it. You guys know how I feel. I mean, my camp starts Monday. We'll have 200 young people at my sports camp on Monday. I love the work that we do with the PIAA. I'm on the board of District 12. And, you know, I'm wearing my gold medals because I still coach high school basketball. So, you know, we've been state championship a couple times, including just this past season. So definitely still doing a victory lap around winning the state championship, PIAA Class 1 for boys basketball. And the changing wave that NIL is creating as well, too. So I just think that government needs to step in a little more than what we have as it relates to the sports scene. We actually started the first public-private partnership of its kind through my office as it relates to Philly Summer Legendary Hoops Month. It's been great for young people to have free programming. Then I think about organizations like BEF and the Sports Collaborative and the great work they're doing. Yep. I think about Kenny Holzman and the Six Man Center and the great work being done there. Right, all of these places are part of the current fabric and DNA of the Philadelphia sports scene right now. But what you're looking to do is create the archives for all of the work, past, present, and future. And I think that's extremely important. One can argue that it probably should have been existed, but the fact that you're stepping up to the plate and fulfilling a need, you know, I commend you, and I, you know, repeat as often as I can, you have my support.
13: Well, I know Lou has been a big believer in having a strong educational component of the Museum of Sports. And you were, Isaiah, you were one of 10 growing up in East Oak Lane. Is that right?
12: Yes.
13: Mm-hmm. So you, as I mentioned in the intro, you found out very early on the benefit of some of these grassroots kids programs.
12: Yeah. And so it's partly me, but I give a lot of credit to my dad. My dad was a teacher and a coach growing up. Right. So my dad grew up in the era where you played all three sports. You played basketball, baseball, and football. And so he played all three. And so he made sure we played all three. We had to play all three sports, basketball, baseball, and football. It was not optional, right? And even as I got older, I began to play other sports. A lot of people don't know I actually played volleyball in high school. That was one of my – I was actually pretty good. Played at Frankfort High School. And so when I think about, you know, where we are as it relates to sports and the sports scene in the city of Philadelphia, again, I think we're doing a phenomenal job. We're in a great space, and the progress and the work that we see, it's just been phenomenal. So I'm excited. Can't wait for the WNBA franchise to be here as well, too. That's something else that's on the horizon. And look, I'll give another shameless plug, right? We're trying to get the A-10 championship back to Philadelphia. So the folks who run the A-10 now, it's a Philly guy that's leading it. We're going to shoot our shot there as well, too, because we think that Philly would be a great home for that. And if you look at all the amazing events that happened this year to celebrate the 250th birthday of the country.
13: Exactly. Yeah, I mean, we came off of this was an unprecedented sports overload for Philly, you know, with between FIFA All-Star Game, PGA Championship, March Madness. That's got to bode well for like an A-10.
12: We hope so. I mean, when I look at, you know, you could add signing LeBron and trading for Jaylen Brown. Yes. Those things, you know, really excite the city. The Phillies had a phenomenal month, took a quick little step back. We're hoping that they recover as we get ready for Red October. And the Eagles season is on the horizon. I think that the Eagles have an opportunity to do something historic this year as it relates to not just Jalen Hurts and his leadership, but this wide receiver core, right? Like, I think this wide receiver core.
11: And the Flyers made the playoffs last year, so let's go.
12: And I was going to go to the Flyers next. You know, they were supposed to be in a rebuilding phase and ended up making the playoffs in the year where they're supposed to be in a rebuilding phase. So, no, I agree. The energy is there. I'm not reading from any notes, so I'm a real sports guy. but the energy is there. The excitement is there. And I think you're absolutely right, Doug. I think that what you're seeing right now does put us in a position to try to get that tournament back here and to continue to try to compete for some of the bigger sporting events across all of the major sports, not just fully based teams.
13: Exactly. I know, as I mentioned in the intro, you had seen the benefit of youth programs and the educational value and the mentoring value of those programs. It was when, I think it was the Corbett administration had started to defund or cut funding for some of those programs. That kind of lit a fire under you because you were kind of an activist in the community, but that did it as far as politics.
12: Yeah, that did it for me because it was – so I was a part of a program called Freedom Schools when that happened. But I grew up in this space. My dad used to run Lighthouse Baseball Field on Erie Avenue when I was a kid. And so when I was a kid, I would spend a lot of time at Lighthouse Baseball Field as well as in Lighthouse Gym. So I grew up in a sports space. And throughout the course of my entire childhood, we had those support systems and resources. We would be able to go and play for Sunny Hill, play in the Sunny Hill League for free. We would, like I said, Lighthouse Baseball, we would be able to go play for our neighborhood team. For me, I lived in East Oak Lane, but I would cross Broad Street and play for Morris Estate Minards, right? All of those programs for us were free. We didn't get charged for those type of things. And so now, when you look at how things have evolved and how money in sports has completely changed things, that's why we stepped up with public-private partnerships. That's why we stepped up with new and free programming to make sure that young people had those same opportunities that I had when I was growing up. And Doug and Lou and Susan, I'm sure you had similar opportunities when you were growing up as well, too. Just the idea of youth sports being a business and not service, right? Like, that's where we are now. Youth sports is a business. It's an opportunity for people to make money. And I'm not knocking that, but everybody can't pay to have quality programming and quality mentors. And while sports is good, it's the relationships that we build that's even better, right? Americans love sports, and really everybody in the world, but Americans specifically, not only do we love sports, sports is the place where even in the most contentious political environments, Democrats, Republicans, and independents can all sit down together and cheer for our Eagles, our Sixers, our Phillies, or whatever other team that we love. And sports has a unique way of doing that. It's kind of like comedy, right? Comedy can bring a lot of people together. I will argue that sports does it even better than what comedy does. So that's why this is important. That's why we appreciate your work and your efforts. And that's why I continue to advocate for the youth programming that I advocate for, assuring that it's free.
13: Well, we're darn glad you gave it three tries for city council. The third time was a charm. You were the biggest vote getter, and God bless you for not giving up. Once you got in there, when you realized this sort of kind of holy or unholy relationship between sports and politics, I mean, we all kind of have a sense of it in terms of, you know, what the local franchises want, what they claim they need in terms of stadiums, facilities, tax breaks, et cetera. But what struck you most once you got into City Hall about that crossroads of sports and politics?
12: I think what struck me most was the level of autonomy I had to do something about it. I give a lot of credit to our former president, Council President Darrell Clark, because he's a sports guy. I'm a sports guy. He actually loves race car driving, honestly. That's how much of a sports guy he is. His grandson plays the whole nine. So when I got into council and I talked to the council president about what my priorities are around public education and supporting young people in extracurricular activities, he challenged me. He was like, okay, well, what are you going to do about it? How are we going to address this? And at first, I wasn't quite sure what to do because I didn't have a good understanding of how to navigate government. You know, I've been in city council since 2020. I think I got an idea of where the restrooms are and how to get my business cards. And so since then, we've been able to put ourselves in a position to really be in the right rooms and on the appropriate committees to make sure that we're advocating and fighting for dollars to go to sports-based initiatives. So when you talk about the investment in a six-man center, we've invested over $3 million in a six-man center. When you talk about investments in Philly Legendary Hoops Month, hundreds of thousands of dollars, making sure young people have free programming in the month of August. When you talk about investments and collaborating with the Sports Collaborative, we've advocated and fought for the first youth sports fund here in the city of Philadelphia. And that's just the beginning. We still don't put up as much money as we should as it relates to the School District of Philadelphia in a dollar per pupil that go to athletics. The PIAA right now is looking at a rule that would limit what schools and what districts can host home games based on the conditions of your facilities. And it's no secret that we're having a facilities crisis and a facilities fight right now in the city of Philadelphia. And if you're a sports person, you know it's a big difference between waking up and hosting a home game at 5 o'clock compared to having to drive 2.5 hours outside the city to play an away game at 5 o'clock. And so if we want our young people to be as competitive as our counterparts in the suburbs, it's imperative that we invest in youth-based sports, not just through traditional city government funds and state government funds, but we have to be much more intentional as it relates to what the School District of Philadelphia invests so that our schools can stay as competitive as the Catholic League, as well as all of the other suburban and District 1 leagues that surround the city of Philadelphia.
13: Well, I know, Lou, you have been a big believer, and you've said this many times, in an educational component for the Museum of Sports. And that's just something that it is so necessary, Lou.
10: Well, what we want to do, one of our missions, Councilman, with the Museum of Sports is to show kids, especially the inner city kids, that you may not be 6'10", but you probably could get into the NBA as an analyst or as a scout or a trainer. You know, but what you got to do is stay in school. And that's what we want to urge kids to do. You know, Barkley did this and this guy did this, but Muggsy Bogues was 5'5", and he could dunk. I mean, so don't give up. Stay and make good decisions. Stay in school. That's the key thing.
12: Yeah, this generation, you say Muggsy Bogues, they're going to think you're talking about some type of character on Bugs Bunny or something like that. You have no clue what you're talking about. But I agree with you, Lou. And check this out, Lou. There's a school in New York. It's called the Earl the Pearl Monroe Academy. I had a chance to go up there and visit, and I've actually coached against them a couple years. And the Earl the Pearl Monroe Academy, the inaugural chair of the board was David Stern, rest in peace. And I believe the chair of the board right now is Adam Silver. And the focus of the school is to put themselves in a position to teach young people the business of basketball that are not players. So what you're talking about, Lou, right now, as it relates to the academic component of the sports museum, other people feel exactly how you feel. And again, sports turning into a business, while it hurts amateur sports on a certain level, it definitely opens more doors and creates more opportunities for young people who are prepared to take those jobs. So huge shout out to the Earl of Pearl Monroe Academy in New York. They're doing exactly what Lou is suggesting as it relates to teaching young people the business of basketball that are not players. And they're preparing and creating a pipeline for young people to enter the sports world as employees who are not the actual athletes.
10: Councilman, when we opened the Spectrum in 1967, the 76ers had 9 employees, 9. They have 200. They have 270 now. So that's amazing. Are some jobs. There are some jobs available.
12: There are some jobs.
13: Hey, Isaiah, before we let you go, I see you got a little hardware around your neck. Do you have a little memorabilia collection or personal memorabilia collection?
12: I do. And I purposely did my angle this way so you can see some of the stuff, right? So if you can see, these are my two state championships as a state championship coach in the Commonwealth of Pennsylvania.
13: Congrats, man.
12: And if you look at my memorabilia section behind me in my office, the Danny Ruff Classic is starting this week. So if you see that big picture of Philadelphia right there, that's the picture of the Danny Ruff Classic 1 year
14: where it was done at LaSalle University. And then next to that, you can see the year Jason Tatum played in the Danny Rump Classic. So I have that. Yep. I have a collage of my basketball camp up there, along with an award from the Danny Rump Foundation. You can see some more championship medals. And then if you move over to the right, you can see all of my Penn State and Frankfort High School accolades. So I played high school basketball, high school volleyball, won a couple championships, went to a couple championships, some all-conference awards and all that stuff. So I got a whole section of my wall in my office that's kind of dedicated to some of the sports memorabilia that I've been able to collect as a coach and as a player.
10: Yeah, we might we gave you a Paul George basketball.
14: Oh, you want to see that? Go grab it.
10: Yeah.
14: You got a Paul.
10: Over on the now we'll try and exchange that for a Jalen Brown.
14: Hey, look. We might get it today if you've seen the press conference. So there's the Paul
10: there
14: George
10: it is.
14: Basketball.
13: Oh, excellent.
14: We love it. We got some blocks and gloves signed over there and some other memorabilia over there as well, too. So that's your memorabilia. That's like legendary autographed memorabilia over there. I believe we got like a Saquon Barkley situation signed over there. I got like a Jahri Evans jersey, a Jahri Evans autographed jersey. That'll be worth a lot of money when he gets to the Hall of Fame and some other stuff. I don't want to miss the box.
13: That is fantastic. Well, you can keep tabs on everything, Councilman Isaiah Thomas at phlcouncil.com/Isaiah Thomas. And I think I want to make sure I get the website right for the Thomas and Woods Foundation, thomasandwoodsfoundation.org. Is that,
14: right? Yes, sir.
13: Absolutely. Philadelphia at-large city councilman Isaiah Thomas, we cannot thank you for being a friend of the Museum of Sports, and thank you so much for being on the Museum of Sports show today. Come back anytime. We're going to go through, and next time you're on, we're going to inventory everything on that autograph wall.
14: I love it. I'm with it. Thanks, Doug. Thanks, Lou. Thanks, Susan. You guys are the best. Thank you for having me.
13: Thanks, Isaiah. Hey, we want to make sure our viewers and listeners go to themuseumofsports.org, and you can make a tax-deductible contribution today so you can be part of Philly Sports Shrine. And message me or the Museum of Sports on Facebook, X, or LinkedIn to get your raffle tickets to our incredible raffle we've got coming up. 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And don't forget Lou's book, Blades, Bands, and Ballers. 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
18: Philadelphia has completed its run as one of the host cities for the 2026 FIFA World Cup. 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
9: We are back on the Museum of Sports Show here on Talk 860 and Facebook Live, brought to you every week by the DePachi Franklin Cardiovascular Center. They are the specialists in non-invasive treatment. I'm Doug Scheimel, along with Lou Scheinfeld and Susan Baxter. Our next guest in our Zoom box there, I worked with at Fox Philadelphia when I first came to town in the early 90s. He has been a veteran sportscaster here in New York, garnering a bunch of Emmys along the way. And then along the way, he got a wild hair about bringing pro soccer to Philadelphia. He's one of the founding executives of the Philadelphia Union, a product of Northeast High School and St. Joe's University, and a member of the Philadelphia Jewish Sports Hall of Fame, a big Museum of Sports show. Welcome back to Mr. Carl Churkin. Carl, how you been doing, buddy?
19: Hi, guys. How are you? I'm fine. I'm upright. That's always a good start when you're 76.
9: Hell yeah. Hell yeah. You look good for 76.
19: Well preserved.
9: Hey, so I talked during the break. Many people either may not know or may not remember that you were sort of a baseball stud in high school and for a few years at St. Joe's.
19: Well, I enjoyed the game. It came naturally to me. I loved my family, but I didn't like going home after school. So I played football, basketball, and baseball in high school, and you alluded to baseball in college. And, you know, I loved to play, and then I didn't really want to work the rest of my life. So I got involved in sports.
9: What were some of your earliest sports memories? I always say at the intro of the show, every one of us is a walking museum of sports. Yeah. What sort of in your little museum in your mind from your childhood?
19: I grew up in a playground that was very competitive, and I was a big kid. I'm no larger than I once was. You know, I grew to 5'8" and stopped, and I don't think I'm there anymore. But and I just, you know, I saw a lot of really, really good. Guy Rogers came to my playground. You know, the playground, Max Meyer's
9: playground. That's your playground.
19: Up in the Northeast, and you know, there were real Pickles Kennedy, you know, two Temple, you know, all-stars, Hall of Famers, and in every sport, football, basketball, and baseball. But I'll anticipate a follow-up question. I also, in high school, was friendly with Davies Barr, who was the husband of Walter Barr, who was on that 1950 U.S. national team that beat England in what is still among the top two or three, if not the biggest upset ever. And they beat England 1-0 in 1950, the year I was born. So, and Walter was a great guy. His wife was terrific. And they spawned, you know, four very athletic children, and two of whom are, you know, great kickers. First, they were high school and college All-Americans in soccer. But the Barr brothers, Chris and Matt, went on to, you know, great careers in the NFL. And they're just good people. I've always in my life, I collect good people, characters and good people.
10: Carl, one of the founders of the Union and helping get that franchise started in Philadelphia and being in sports all your life, what did it mean to you when you found out that Philadelphia might host the World Cup? I mean, something has never happened before.
19: Well, we thought we would get it 4 years ago. And when we tried very hard, you know, to form the group that made that effort, but the Qataris bought their way in, and the U.S. was pushed back to 24. But look, you know, I don't have to sit here and tell you how corrupt FIFA appears to be.
9: Oh, good Lord.
19: It's not, it's not, it. the, It's not the first time. You know, it's not the first time they've come under scrutiny. What they've tried to do with this, you know, hedge fund venture,
13: privatizing, yeah,
19: you know, it was ridiculous. And fortunately, UEFA, you know, the European League, you know, not the league, but the European group, the confederation, that has England, Scotland, Wales, Germany, France, Spain, you know, all, you know, all the great European countries all banded together and said, no, no, no, we're not going to participate in your World Cup if you do that. So, you know, and it could have, they were smart to back off. Let's put it that way. Foolish to do what they did, but smart to finally back off.
11: Did you attend any of the games?
19: I did. My wife and I were there for just the one, and it was France. She speaks French, so she had to go to France, and so France and Iraq. The one that got rained on.
13: So. Carl, I know over the years I worked with a lot of sports guys in a number of different markets, but you were the one guy that when there was a soccer story or soccer element or a soccer angle, most of the other guys would roll their eyes and feign illness or go home early. You love that sport. What, as you said, you sort of collected interesting characters. Many were soccer players over the years. What was it about soccer that made you a believer that Philly could somehow be it? I think you and I, maybe the last time you were on the show, which was a few years ago, I remember going over and doing interviews down, you know, on the south side of the Commodore Berry Bridge in this dusty, weedy field with the Sons of Ben. And I'm thinking to myself, these guys are out of their mind. This is never going to happen.
19: Correct. Well, a couple of things. I alluded to knowing the Barr family. We had a high school All-American at Northeast by the name of Barry Bartow. Went on to play for the U.S. national team after he was an All-American. It was then textile. And I appreciated the sport and the people, and it was different.

0: it taught me a lot. I got to see England and Holland. I got a seat midfield. Believe it or not, I called the day of the match, and somebody had just canceled. I called the Football Association, and I got the last remaining seat they had. It just happened to be on the halfway line in the press box. And afterwards, I met a guy you may have heard of, Martin Tyler, who's kind of been like their Al Michaels for forever. Yeah. And his nickname is Zappa, because he reminded people of Frank Zappa.
1: Frank Zappa.
0: And Zappa and I became friends. He would come over every off season and chase American women wherever, whatever city I was working in at the time.
1: God bless him.
0: It was fun to watch.
1: Well, what do you think? I mean, this, you know, we had everything. We had the PGA, we had the All-Star game, mm-hmm. we had FIFA. I think Philadelphia pulled it off, did a pretty good job. All the reviews seem to be fairly positive. What is the lasting ripple effect going to be for Philadelphia? And I don't know if it translates to making the union sexier for some of these other players who may opt for other places. I mean, how does that shake out?
0: Well, there's a couple of ways there's a number of ways I can answer. One of which is it was great for the game and great for recognition, you know, that the United States, not just Philadelphia, but is an area ripe for advancement and development of the game. And it will happen. If you recall, the first World Cup that we hosted in 94, the pretext was you must host this if you want to have a league, you must have a league for you to have the opportunity to host it. So the people here committed to building the league. And in 1996, MLS debuted. And, you know, since then, it's grown incrementally. There are some teams now worth over $1 billion. You know, Inter Miami's worth over a billion. The last I heard, Philadelphia Union is worth approaching $800 million. Not bad on a $30 million.
1: That is not bad for a weedy field. I'm telling you. Speaking of Union, it kind of a mixed bag. It was almost like the FIFA break came along at the right time to sort of, you know, spare them a little bit. You know, they've got an interim coach. They spent a lot of money, you know, attracting some players. They're 4-10 or something like that. I've forgotten what the record is. But
0: don't worry about the record now. Worry about it at the end of the season. And they've really turned it around. It was wonderful. We were sitting again in great seats. We had an opportunity to see that comeback last week. You know, they were down 2-1 entering stoppage time and scored two goals in stoppage time to win 3-2. That's three in a row for the Union. Now they'll play three matches in the competition, the Nations League with Liga MX, you know, starting tonight, actually. But, the league is, you know, at one point it was said it was a, you know, Nick Sakevich, who was our first president, said it's a rocket ship. And he wasn't wrong. You know, it's been different here than some other places. Our ownership believed in building the infrastructure, and they may not in all candor have as much money as some of the other ownership groups, but this group made a commitment to build the infrastructure and most recently added $100 million field house, you know, the Wisvis Sportsplex, magnificent facility. No offense to my friends at the Eagles, but it's nicer than what they have. Yeah. And well, it's newer, you know, it's significantly newer. It's just the way it is. Everybody wants something shinier and brighter than what the other guy has. And it's a magnificent indoor facility, has a full size pitch. You know, there are seven fields down there now, whereas when we first started in 2010, the players had to get on a bus and go into media to practice on a field in media. So we didn't even have a practice field adjacent to the field. So, you know, the physical plant looks amazing. You know, the ownership, you know, Jay Sugarman and all the guys who have, you know, bought into the program over the years have done it incrementally. They've done it smartly, you know, but just look at the number of players who've come through our system. Again, no offense to the Phillies for getting ripped for their farm system. I thought Dave Dombrowski did a terrific job, you know, on the trade deadline. But that aside, you know, look at all, you know, the Aronson brothers, Mark McKenzie.

0: Matt Freeze. You know, we've had so many kids come through our system and now play in Europe. You know, now are playing in the Premier League and the Bundesliga. So we've done it smartly. Perhaps that was the best way for us. Others just threw cash at it. You know, the time will come for the to splash the cash.
1: Oh, yeah. Well, and you were there on the ground floor. Hey, before we go, you have a couple pieces of memorabilia there for us?
0: Oh, I do, yeah. I'll get the one that people will hate out of the way first. This, among the things you can see, this is a 1986 signed Mets championship team baseball. I appreciate
2: next,
0: that.
2: Support. Next.
3: Is that even valuable?
0: But in Philadelphia, I was working at Channel 9 in New York at the time. But that's what I have. But I will tell you this. There was, you know, a lot of people talk about the characters on the 93 Phillies team. Yeah. That team had them beat, I promise you. Strawberry, Gooden, I mean, you know, Dave Hollins. What a bunch of knuckleheads.
1: Yeah.
0: Great.
1: And what else you got? You got one more for us there. I know you got
0: one more. Okay. This is a game played World Football League football from 1974, from to his wide receivers from King Corcoran, known then as the
1: Man's Joe Namath. I know that name. Yeah.
2: River King. Yeah.
0: You remember the King?
1: Holy Jesus.
0: He was a great character, Lou.
1: Oh, my God. Well, listen, from your dreams to a beautiful facility down there by Commodore Barry and believing and not rolling your eyes at Soccer Stories, longtime front office guy, emeritus for the Philadelphia Union, Carl Churkin, we cannot thank you for being on the Museum of Sports show. And clearly we will have a Union part of the museum.
0: This might be included. This is a 22 signed game football, soccer ball, excuse me, I'll be happy to donate.
1: And, excellent. That'd be wonderful.
0: That Carl, team won the supporter shield.
1: Yep, exactly. Mm-hmm. Carl, you're the man. Thank you. Come back anytime. Keep us posted.
0: Okay, be well.
3: Thank you.
1: Cheers. Good seeing you, man. Bye. Hey, when we come back, our King of Sports collectibles and Lou's going to try to stump the guru with sports trivia when the Museum of Sports show continues right here on Talk 860 and Facebook Live. Back in a moment.
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7: Hey, buddy, what can I get you? 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
1: Hey, we're back on the Museum of Sports show here on Talk 860 and Facebook Live. I'm Doug Scheimel along with Lou Scheinfeld and Susan Baxter. We're brought to you every week by the Depache Franklin Cardiovascular Center. 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Up next, he is our King of Sports Collectibles and one of our proud partners in the Museum of Sports. Say hi to Nick Depache Jr., everybody. How you doing, Nick?
2: Hi.
7: Hey,
2: Nick.
1: Hi. Okay. Thank you, Lou. Hey, before you guys get into Stump the Guru, Wilt Chamberlain's warm-up jacket, you mentioned that a couple of weeks ago, went on the auction block, and it got, over $89,000?
7: Correct. Yeah, the kid who bought it, 18 years old, you know, I consider a kid at this point.
8: Wow.
7: he went to the Goodwill out in California, his local Goodwill, saw someone holding up this shirt. It was a Lakers warm-up jacket and said Chamberlain on the back. And probably thought, it's just one of those throwback replicas, put it away. And the 18-year-old bought it for $3, found out it was authentic. It was actually worn in the warm-ups.
8: Why can't this happen to me?
7: Looked it for $89,000. So I think he made a wise decision.
1: All right. Well, listen, Gabby, bring up the graphic. We'll do our ready.
2: Well, we have a new graphic.
1: Yeah. Nick. I don't know if you saw this the last time, Nick, which is actually the what do we have it? It's the Stump the Guru graphic, I think.
2: I helped create it.
1: You and AI created that. So, ladies and gentlemen, on your mark, get set, Stump the Guru, go.
2: All right. I may have asked you this once before, but I'm going to ask you again because I don't remember. Who was the first Major League Baseball player to appear on a box of Wheaties?
7: I should get this because I think you did ask me it before. Let me think. I think it was, I want to say Lou Gehrig.
2: And I think you're right. Lou Gehrig it was. All right. Woo-hoo! Now, Jorge Posada, we never get to him, so I'm bringing this up now. His birthday's coming up. Do you know the date and how old will he be?
9: I gave you the story.
7: How old will he be? So I'm going to.
1: And what's his birthday, too? That's pretty cruel.
7: I'm going to go with how old he will be first. I'm going to say he's going to be, let's see. Where do I see him today? 49?
2: In dog years. 49? He's going to be 55.
7: Oh, he's a old guy.
2: And the date is coming up very soon. What might be that date?
7: Okay, the date's coming up soon, so I'm going to take a shot in the dark, and I'm going to say August 17th.
2: That is exactly right. You are the guru, I swear to you.
1: Oh, my God.
2: It is right. It is right, I swear. All right, now Bryson Stott, who's one of my favorite players, he steals more bases than people realize. He has stolen 115 out of 188 in his career. What do you think that average is?
7: Per year, you mean?
2: No, that's his total number of steals in his career, 115 out of 188. What average do you think that is? Average success rate.
7: So 115 out. Can I use a calculator?
2: No. Come on. We're running out of time here.
7: All right. So let's go 110 out of 190. So 11 out of 19. Let's just go with a little bit. Under 50%, like 47%.
2: 115 out of 188.
7: Oh, no.
2: The answer is 88%.
7: 55.
2: Next. 88%. All right, now on June
7: 20th. I can't do math right now.
2: On June 20th, Harper hit for the cycle. Schwarber hit 3 home runs, 2 in 1 inning. Who were the only two teammates to achieve at least that?
7: Okay, they, I don't need a calculator more for this one. I think it was Tony Lazzari and Lou Gehrig, or Babe Ruth and Tony Lazzari.
2: No, Tony Lazzari is correct, and Lou Gehrig is correct. 1932, okay. Lazzari hit for the cycle, and Gehrig hit 4 home runs. What? Here's an easy one. What Philadelphia broadcaster was known as the voice of God?
7: What Philadelphia broadcaster was the voice of God? Was it Gene Hart?
2: No.
7: The voice of God.
2: NFL films made him famous.
7: Oh, Harry Callis?
2: John Facenda.
1: Oh, yeah, Harry succeeded him. Harry succeeded him.
2: What? No, NFL what majors? Film. We don't have time to discuss these. Just the answer and we move on. What major sport does not use a ball?
7: I'm going to go with hockey.
2: Hockey is correct. What do they use?
7: They use a puck.
2: It's correct. Again, I'm trying to help you with a comeback.
7: Thank you for the
2: What wide receiver was a sensation in his rookie year with the New York Giants with a one-handed catch?
7: Odell Beckham Jr. from LSU.
2: Correct. Now, here's a cute one. What team won the very first NBA game in 1946, and they're still in the league?
7: Are they in the same city?
2: What's that?
7: Are they playing in
2: the same city? Oh, yeah. Yes, they. This is not 20 questions, but yes, they are.
7: All right. And they're still in the league. Let's go with the New York Knickerbockers.
2: That is correct. Well, who was the youngest player to score 10,000 points in the NBA?
7: You know what? Most people are going to say LeBron James. I'm going to say Kevin Durant.
2: And the answer is LeBron James.
7: I tried to ask myself.
2: All right, two more quickies. Who was the first WNBA player to dunk? And I'm not talking about donuts.
7: That would be Lisa Leslie.
2: It was this woman was arrested in Russia for bringing in
7: Brittany
2: drugs.
7: Griner.
2: Exactly right. Who was the first NBA player to test positive for COVID?
7: It was the guy from the Milwaukee Bucks, I believe, and now I can't think of it.
2: All right, it was Rudy Gobert, and let's go to the end of the show.
1: Good job. That's all the time we've got. We want to thank our guest, Philly City Councilman Isaiah Thomas, longtime Philadelphia Union exec Carl Churkin, and our King of Sports Collectibles, phenomenal job, Nick Napacha Jr. Buy Lou's book, Blades, Bands, and Ballers, by going to themuseumofsports.org. And if you've got a memorabilia collection and you think some of it should be shown in the Museum of Sports, message us here at themuseumofsports.org. 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
2: They've talked.

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0: 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Now let's dive in.
10: Good morning, America. How are you this morning? We are here on a beautiful day in Philadelphia, and our guest today is Dr. Kryn McLean. I'll formally introduce her in a few minutes. And we have in the studio with us Devin McCrossin and Susan McCrossin, who we just recorded another show with. If you haven't heard it already, it's a great episode. Please listen to that. And it's great to have you here today, Kryn, if I may call you that.
11: Sure.
10: And we are, so we always have a topic of the day, and the one I want to bring up today is anxiety and how that impacts you. In, we'll tell your background in a minute, but professionally and maybe even personally, and what effect, and I bring this up because, and I told you offline that it's something I realized, I mean, everyone has some anxiety, I would imagine. But I found out through an exercise when I was a member of EO, Entrepreneurs Organization, a few years ago, that I found something I didn't discover, which was constant anxiety that I didn't realize I had. Mm-hmm. And so now I'm very aware of it, and it helps me manage it better, and I don't see as much of it because I'm aware of it. But, you know, I have something going on right now in my personal life that caused that, so it had me think about that as a topic that I thought would be appropriate for you.
11: Sure. So, yeah, great. Let's dive into that because a lot of people ask about that, believe it or not. And the first thing I always say, there's good anxiety and there's bad anxiety. So there's that anxiety that makes sure that we get our tasks done, right? Like the anxiety of, oh my goodness, I need to pay my bills or I need to make sure I take care of something for work. That drives that internal motor to make sure we get what we need to done, or maybe there's a life event, even if it's positive, it can still be pretty anxiety producing, like getting married or having a baby, maybe a major life change. And then there's the anxiety that can be a bit more crippling, quote unquote, bad anxiety, where it can be debilitating for people, where it overcomes us and we're not able to continue with those daily functions.
10: So you maybe just answer my next question, but I was always aware of stress, and I always said the same thing because coaching people and managing people, there's good stress and there's bad stress.
11: Right.
10: But anxiety is a little different than stress, I think. How would you define the difference?
11: Sure. So if we want to look into anxiety, of course, there's the clinical definition, which I didn't bring my DSM today, so we're not
10: fine.
11: Whip that out. But, you know, a big thing with anxiety is we can look at the symptomology. We can look at how much it's impacting us by how long has it been going on, how severe are our symptoms, and how long do they last. So that's a way we can kind of gauge it because you're right, stress that's in the moment, it's fleeting, it's coming and going, it's not that intense, it's not that long in duration, it doesn't last that for a prolonged period of time. So that's really the measurement that we use if we want to simplify it down.
10: See, to me, anxiety can cause stress or stress can cause anxiety, but anxiety to me is deeper than stress. Mm-hmm. Is that fair?
11: Right, because again, that's going to be longer duration, that's going to be a deeper intensity, and that's also going to be happening more frequently.
10: Right, right, makes sense. Any thoughts, Devin?
12: I think anxiety is what gets me up in the morning and gets me to, you know, get my work done. So I have a positive experience.
10: That's good anxiety.
11: Right.
12: Nighttime anxiety, not good. Morning anxiety, great.
11: And I think us women have a different nighttime anxiety because we're running through the grocery list and all the things that we need to do the next day. And, oh my God, did I schedule that doctor's appointment? And all these things that can run through our head. I think it's, you and I probably can bond and chat more about that.
12: Yeah.
10: So Dr. Kryn McLean is a trauma therapist by background and founder of Catapallo VR, where she combines clinical expertise with creativity to build immersive real-world training experiences. As a boy mom who loves traveling with her family and unwinding with a good book, she's passionate about solving meaningful problems, whether that's helping someone practice social skills or training teams in high-stakes environments. There's a lot in that because
11: we'll deep dive into that.
10: We're going to deep dive into that. That's right. So you have a background, obviously. You have an undergraduate degree from Keuka College, graduate studies at St. Bonaventure, earned your doctorate at A.T. Stowell University. You're from Western New York. But I really want to start with your entrepreneurial journey, which really began after taking maternity leave from a job. So let's talk about that, what happened.
11: Sure. So I had my first son about 9 years ago, and I came back from maternity leave, as one typically does, to find out the company had restructured and decided to completely eliminate my position.
10: Not very nice.
11: Not crazy about that decision, but it fueled me to...
10: Was a blessing, right?
11: Yeah, it did. It fueled me to just be done working for somebody else and starting a company that really focused on the employee experience.
10: So you did that, and you founded your first company.
11: That's right.
10: And that was, tell us about that.
11: Sure. So that company was called Paragon Behavioral Health Services, and I founded it with a co-partner, Paulina Colonna, back in 2017. And we started that business and just really held firm to the belief that if we take care of our employees, then they'll provide a better mental health quality experience for the clients that we wanted to serve. So we just really held on to that one fundamental truth. And as we grew, that really cascaded down throughout the company.
10: By the way, I forgot. I was so anxious to get into your story. I forgot to reintroduce Devin McCrossin, sure, who's partner and owner of Boomtown Internet Group, has an MBA, an undergraduate degree from Penn State with certifications in Google Ads, Google Analytics, and Lean Six Sigma. And she's lived and worked across the U.S. and internationally, and currently is based in Phoenixville, Pennsylvania. So welcome again, Devin.
12: Thank you for
10: having me. She was on a previous show that we actually recorded today. So and so you'll chime in with questions as you have them for Dr. Crin. So you really built that company, and you grew to about 80 employees, I think.
11: That's right.
10: And you recently completed an exit.
11: I did.
10: So let's talk about that, because that in itself was a journey, I think, right?
11: It really was. And just coming to the mutual decision that we were ready to exit was big to talk about with a business partner.
10: What had you decide that you were ready?
11: We both kind of looked at each other. We used to have this annual meeting where we'd go off-site every November to really think through what do we want for the business for the next year. So we would take a whole day, block it, and we just kind of looked at each other, and she was like, don't be afraid to talk to me about selling the business if that's on your mind. And it was almost as if she read my mind, but we're both therapists, so we do that from time to time. And we just started talking about it, and we really knew we were getting to a point where if we wanted to continue to grow the business and hold true to that fundamental, we take care of our employees, we had to take on either an investor or take on an acquisition at this point.
10: So it wasn't like you had suitors. You went out and actually looked for them.
11: That's correct.
10: Right.
11: That's correct.
10: And how long a process was that from start to finish?
11: I would say from start to finish, about 2 years. It took a long time.
10: It was difficult, right?
11: It was, because we had to go through and organize and I don't want to say that we were disorganized, but to get together every single piece of information that your business has ever had is quite the feat to accomplish. And then present it in a way that makes people want to invest or purchase you is it's a detailed process that you want to get right.
10: And it was a full outright purchase, correct?
11: It was.
10: A complete exit.
11: It was a complete exit.
10: How did you feel after the exit?
11: It felt great. So it was like, again, it was a 2-year process, and people are like, oh, you sold your baby. I'm like, no, I sold my kid who was ready to go to college.
10: Right.
11: This was not a baby anymore. It grew way beyond our wildest expectations, which we were so happy about. And the legacy is going to continue. And that's what we really cared about, and making sure that our people had the benefits and the pay and all the things that we wanted to give them in a way that we knew we couldn't, just as to people who bootstrapped the business at that point.
10: So speaking therapists speak, my wife's a therapist.
11: I didn't know that.
10: Yeah, I think I forgot to tell you that. So family therapist, I call myself a fiscal therapist. So that's my, that's my thing, fiscal therapy.
11: Okay.
10: Right. So, but in that kind of speak, you sold in a very healthy kind of way, in a very healthy environment. You had the right perspective and the right attitude about it, thinking of it not as your baby, but as a child ready to go to college.
11: I love that.
10: That's a great way to look at it. Did you have any questions about the exit? Because I think you had before, Devin.
12: I think that's such a hard conversation to have with your business partner. So it's glad that she was open to it.
11: Yeah, absolutely.
12: And the 2-year planning and the clean exit, like, how much do you think about your old business, and do you ever check in on them and see how they're doing?
11: Oh, yeah. I mean, I drive by it almost every day, and it's just, I just feel a sense of pride that, like, hey, I started that, and it's continuing without me. Mm-hmm. And that's, you know, that's really a dream of a small business owner, is finding a legacy plan, that knowing that something that you work so hard to create and to build and to stabilize is going to continue without you.
12: Yeah.
11: So, yeah, I just stopped in the other day because I still had to get some of my stuff for my office, but it was great to see everybody and see how they were doing. And, you know, they were all there and happy and plugging away.
10: So you're an active entrepreneur. It's interesting because we talk a lot about legacy on the show, but you're already at a fairly young age getting to see your legacy in action, which is pretty cool.
11: It is great.
10: So while still operating the first company, you then launched your second business, Catapollo VR.
11: Right.
10: Where you're the sole owner this time. Mm-hmm. And tell us what that company does.
11: Sure. So at Catapollo, we're really focused on creating these immersive training experiences that drive behavior change. So we want to provide a ability for companies to get away from checking a box or a presentation so that we can really focus on the actual outcome.
10: Very good. So this is now a company, just to be clear, that you're working for companies, you're working on concerns of safety primarily, and you're going into the companies, but it's still behavioral teaching and management to a certain extent.
11: Absolutely. We apply lots of different, you know, adult learning theories and story-based telling to really drive home that stickiness of the training, because what we're all looking for are outcomes, right? And if we're just doing training to check a box, chances are you're not getting the outcome that you're looking for.
10: So when we first talked, I didn't fully get it, the VR experience. Mm-hmm. Maybe you can describe that, because you described it really well earlier today for our audience, what that means. What are employees looking at when they're going through this experience?
11: Oh, yeah, that's great, because I think another person in the studio had asked, you know, what does that actually mean? You know, really what we do differently, instead of the click-through, get it done as quick as you can training, we are putting people in a 360 environment that is their environment, where they actually are part of the training. So we're not a passive learner anymore. We're active. So we have to go through. We have to be able to complete tasks. And no, there's no fire that lights them up or anything like that, or eats them alive if they don't complete a task. But they might have to redo some parts of it if they don't score high enough in certain scenes, because we want to provide a training that also verifies that they completed it in a satisfactory.
10: And so as an example, we talked about, use as an example, we're in a radio station right now. Mm-hmm. This is a radio show. So you talked about, you know, it might put you in the radio station sitting in the studio when a fire breaks out or something like that.
11: A really common one we do actually is, you know, how do we make sure all 200 people know how to do a fire drill? Or when there's a new person who comes on, we can't shut down production so that we can do a drill because now we've messed up the batch, or, you know, we've heard all kinds of things. So then that way we can make sure everybody's prepared without stopping operations and getting people out safely.
10: Very, very interesting. Gets complicated. We've actually been in a fire drill here before, but it's in a big building with lots of other businesses. So
11: this building can be very confusing. Right? It's a little bit of a rat maze, I'm not going to lie.
10: That is very true. No question about it. Tell us about, I know over the years your leadership style in the business has evolved, and we're not going to go there now because we're going to take a really quick break. But I want you to think about that, and we're going to hear a little bit about your new company in a quick ad. And then we'll be right back on Founders Forum.
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10: We are back on Founders Forum with our guest today, Dr. Kryn McLean, and my co-host today, Devin McCrossin. I also mentioned that her mom is in the studio, because if you listen to that show, the two of them together were great. So Susan is here too, but she's been quiet. So rarity
13: for her.
10: there you go. So we were just talking about your leadership approach, which, and I think you used a similar approach at your former company, but it's evolved. So let's talk about what that involves.
11: Yeah, absolutely. Certainly I can reflect back, and I kind of see myself as in chapter one when I first started that new company and had to really button up, you know, transparency was a big one. You know, before it was like, oh yeah, everyone needs to know everything. It's like, nope, not at that level.
10: Well, and by the way, I just want to stop for a second, because you were a therapist before right? So you came in, now you're leading a company of a lot of people. Mm-hmm. That's a fairly heavy transition.
11: It is. And I didn't have a whole lot of leadership experience, and I didn't have any great role models in my entire career journey until I joined Vistage a few years into my Paragon journey. So it's really evolved from chapter one to chapter 20 where...
10: So you learn from coaching and other entrepreneurs to a large extent, right?
11: Absolutely. Nice. Absolutely.
10: Vistage is a great, great organization.
11: It really is. And, you know, I had a great Vistage coach who really helped me, great HR coaches, and really thankful that I was able to assemble a team to help me become a much better leader to get the company so that it could be prepared for exit.
10: My personal experience, knowing a lot of therapists, kind of grown up around them in a way, not everybody's open that way. There's sort of a built-in thing. You have a lot of knowledge already. And all. So you had a lot of openness, so a lot of respect to you for being able to do that.
11: Sure, sure. And we had, you know, great communication skills, and that was never really an issue. It was what we're going to communicate.
10: Which is a major shift, I think.
11: It is, because we have to put guardrails in place, just like we have guardrails in place for what we will and will not say to a client. I had to transfer that skill into leadership as well.
10: Right. Probably as a therapist, you know, accountability was something you were familiar with. But, you know, having more structure, that's probably not something you were as familiar with, as an example, right?
11: Sure. And structure, but also how to appropriately hold people accountable who aren't your clients, right?
10: Right. That's
11: because
10: different relationship.
11: Different relationship. And the accountability had to matter. It wasn't like a client where it's like, yeah, if you don't do it, it doesn't really affect my life. That's your choice. You know, don't dump your boyfriend. I don't really care. But when it came to running a business, I do care.
10: Right.
11: This does affect me. So these are things that we do need to button up in a way that's going to be consistent with what we need.
10: By the way, you ever watch the TV show on Apple that I don't watch a lot of quote-unquote shrink shows.
11: I don't really like how Hollywood portrays a therapist by and large. There's a few shows I will say they've got it right.
10: You would definitely not like this one. But
11: there you go.
10: But it's very, in terms of how they portray therapists.
11: Right.
10: But it's funny. It's a very funny show.
11: Right.
10: I use it for comic relief.
11: I don't do that.
10: But anyway, I know you used elements of EOS, which is, for those many of you will know who are listening because you're entrepreneurs, but entrepreneurial operating system. For the new company, you've used that for your operating guidelines to a certain extent.
11: Right.
10: And you don't really have employees. You have contractors today. This one's a relatively small company compared to the other one, right?
11: Oh, absolutely. We're trying to keep it small because we can do a lot without having to hire 80 people. So that's kind of the beauty. It's the inverse of the other company. We were a service-based company. We needed people to provide the service in order to generate the revenue. But now we need people who are going to produce either VR modules or help us with marketing or sales and things of that nature. So we have about 7 or 8 in-house people who do a combination of one of those things I just mentioned.
10: So when we talked about your other company, we've intuitively talked about some of the challenges you've had because you had some ways you had to grow and way you had to approach leadership, things like that. But what kind of challenges are you having with this company?
11: Sure. So it's really figuring out a new company structure. So, you know, growing Paragon, it was right in my wheelhouse. I could see very clearly how to grow it, because I had already worked in that industry for my entire career. Whereas this company, I haven't. I've never been in tech or things like that. So it's figuring out from the ground up how to build this company in a responsible way, in a structured way, so that it can scale responsibly.
10: You really are what seems like a fearless entrepreneur, because you're going into things twice that you didn't really know anything about.
11: Yeah. Sometimes it's cool. That's the way you got to go. Ignorance can be bliss, because if I would have known about it, I might not have done it. So
10: Yeah. Hold your nose and jump in.
11: Right, yeah, exactly.
10: Right. Devin, you probably have another question or two at this point, I would think.
12: Yeah, I mean, I want to go back to your original start for Paragon. Sure. When you said you came off maternity leave, mm-hmm. like balancing being a new mom with growing a business is something that's like closer to what I'm dealing with mm-hmm. now. So I'd love mm-hmm. to hear from you. Like, we don't have kids yet. My husband's a business owner. I'd love to hear a bit about like how you balance that.
11: Yeah, sure. So it was more of a juggling act than a balance act. And I had to be really mindful which balls I was juggling were glass and which were rubber. Mm. So if you think about it like that, what would break if I dropped it versus what would bounce back? So I had to be mindful of that, you know, spending time with my son. Even now, you know, I'm like, guys, I got to leave after this. I have to go pick him up and I'd love to go to lunch with you, but that's a glass ball I can't drop. Mm. So it's something that I've carried with me throughout my journey to make sure I'm not losing sight of what's actually important in my life.
10: Mm. Wow, what a great visualization and lesson. You want to carry that one with you.
12: Definitely.
10: Wish I'd heard about that.
12: I will for sure carry that one with me.
11: I think hear that a lot.
12: All of my balls are glass, and I think I need to realize more of them are rubber.
11: Exactly, because we realize that. I was like, well, if that drops, like, I'm not curing cancer here. That email can wait till tomorrow. So
12: yeah, you know, it allows somebody else to step up.
10: If you think all the balls are glass, I think that provokes anxiety. Just saying.
12: Right. Yeah.
10: So, well, fortunately, as I said, I'm married to a therapist, so I did have some awareness. It was pointed out to me at times which ones.
11: When you told her you think you have anxiety, did she laugh and say, "My God, finally you figured it out"?
10: Pretty much, yeah. That was the way that went down. Mm-hmm. Yeah, right? Mm-hmm. She said, "Oh, really?"
11: I had no idea.
10: Kind of funny, but of course she has her. You know, therapists are they're therapists for a reason. You know, mm-hmm. so mm-hmm. everyone has their own stuff. You know, so
11: yeah.
10: But so I've become part-time therapist, and she would say that as well. You know, that's part of marriage, right? So yeah, mm-hmm. you all have to contribute. I know other challenges you've mentioned to me at one point, you know, for this company, market awareness and visibility mm-hmm. or something you had to develop. Mm-hmm. How's that going?
11: Yeah, it's going great, actually. And I just sat down the past couple of weeks and really took a deep look at the company and how am I going to formulate a package with all the products that we have. So really making a clear umbrella and the language solid around that, you know, we're a behavior company first, focused on those changes in outcomes through the vehicle of whether it's VR, whether it's explainer videos, whatever it is, you know, but the core message stays the same in that we want to help drive behavior changes within companies and organizations.
10: Corinne, when we first talked, we discussed your 1-year, 3-year, and 10-year business plans. Mm-hmm. And but you've chosen to talk about, as many do, I think the most manageable one maybe, which is your 3-year plan. Mm-hmm. Tell us if, you know, if this were 2029 and you and I are talking again and I say, how did it go? And you come back and say, you know, like, tell me what that would have to look like for you to say that was a great 3-year three-year period in your business. And or your life, if you'd like to.
11: Sure, sure.
10: Well.
11: So yeah, it's always evolving. You know, as I'd mentioned, I've littles at home. So in 3 years from now, I'll have a kindergartner and a middle schooler. So that will be exciting, and it's all its own ways. But as far as the business, you know, we've even just looking back at a year, we've 4x'd our revenue by just really sitting down and really getting serious about how we're going to grow and scale the company. So I'd like to say we continue on that trajectory. And really start to penetrate the market in our community in Southeast Pennsylvania, but also a bit nationwide.
10: I would like to follow up on Devin's question. I know you're married, you have mm-hmm. a wife, and you have two boys, right?
11: Right, right.
10: And your what does your wife do?
11: She is an OBGYN.
10: And a medical director, I believe, right?
11: That's right, yep. Yeah. She just got that promotion. Oops.
10: Let's see. I help you out there.
11: So thanks thanks for that.
10: So, and what kind of personal growth is it taking as a partner in a family?
11: Mm-hmm.
10: you know, as you're evolving your business as an entrepreneur, are there things, we talked about that a little bit, balancing the balls, but is there anything else, any observations you have about your growth in that area?
11: Yeah, and it's certainly including her on a lot of decisions and discussions, even though obviously she's not in the business, but that doesn't mean to throw up a wall and not provide that transparency there too. So she knows where I'm at, how I'm growing and what I'm doing, and including your spouse, I think is just so helpful as entrepreneurs, because I think sometimes we get these blinders on, we get laser focused on the business, but then it can be all consuming. It can become almost, you know, addiction to be like, oh my God, I gotta be up and thinking about this. And, you know, you're up and you're working, but you gotta make that time to spend.
10: And that communication and learning, I assume, is a, or communication and sharing is a learned experience, I would think, right?
11: It is. Right, so, I've gotten in trouble a few times, even us therapists don't get it right.
10: haven't we all?
11: Yeah.
10: So, I get that. You're a reader, I know.
11: Yes.
10: What are you currently reading?
11: Right now, I think I'm reading three books right now. I shouldn't have had you ask me this, but I'm reading The Royal Assassin, which is the second book in the Farseer trilogies, and I see we got some nods in the studio, so that's awesome. We're right up into battle as I was rolling in here, so that's my audiobook right now. And then I'm reading, what is it called? Air Awakens. That's on my Kindle Unlimited, and then I've got an actual book that I'm reading. It's George Falls Through Time. So a couple really lighthearted sci-fi fantasy mix, and then I've got my heavy, deep concentration of, you know, all the things that are going on inside the Royal Assassin.
10: This is all up Devin's alley, right? Mm-hmm. Tell her about your book club really quick.
12: Oh, we're doing the classic books, the ones that inspired like early sci-fi.
11: Oh, nice.
12: And discussions around them. A lot of dystopian.
11: I love that.
12: Very fun. And I don't know if we're enjoying it, but we enjoy the conversation.
11: Oh, that's good.
12: Yes.
11: What books are you reading?
12: This last one we read was The Electric Sheep.
14: Do androids
12: like electric sleep? Yeah, something
10: Do
12: like
10: androids
12: that.
10: Androids like electric sleep.
11: That sounds fascinating.
10: Yeah, about that. So
12: it was what inspired Blade Runner.
10: Really funny on the show how we book two shows a week and almost always there's unexpected synergies, and that happened on this one again. So and
12: it's a
10: with
12: good
10: that,
12: escapism.
11: It really is. Yeah.
10: Kryn, thank you so much for being here. Dr. Kryn McLean, thank you, Devin McCrossin and Susan McCrossin for being here again. And thank you, TJ, for engineering. And thank you all for listening today on Founders Forum. Hope you have a wonderful day. I hope this is part of your learning and growth experiencing listening to the show. And we look forward to seeing you again next week on Founders Forum.
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23: 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Just ask Alexa. And welcome to Philadelphia Focus. I'm Laura Lewis, and with me today, Captain Benjamin Lyle. He is the Divisional Secretary for Greater Philadelphia Operations for our Salvation Army of Greater Philadelphia. And welcome, Captain. Welcome.
2: Thank you so much, Laura. Just so excited to be here and be able to share about the Salvation Army in Philadelphia.
23: And the Salvation Army in Philadelphia goes back a long, long way. It's been doing good things for a long, long time. Do you want to talk a little teeny bit about the history?
2: Sure.
23: And then we'll get into the programming for today.
2: Sure. So the Salvation Army actually began in London, England in 1865, and it was founded by our co-founders, William and Catherine Booth, and it began as a church ministry. So they were street preachers, and they began to meet with people on the street, and then also found ways to begin to meet their practical needs as well, whether it was through feeding them, helping them get cleaned up off the street, and just helping them put their life together. And from there, the Salvation Army eventually came to the United States through Eliza Shirley in 1879. And she came right here to Philadelphia, actually. And the work of the Salvation Army in the United States began here in Philadelphia in 1879 by a young 16-year-old girl named Eliza Shirley. And a fun fact that one of our family shelters in Philadelphia is named after her, and that is on Broad Street. So there's a lot of history, Salvation Army history here in Philadelphia that we're really proud of.
23: Before we began taping today, I mentioned to you that I've had the Salvation Army on this show for the whole 28 years I've been doing it. I never knew that little fact there.
2: Yeah.
23: That's why it's called Shirley.
2: It is, yeah. Well, so we are actually very excited. Coming up soon, we have our 150-year anniversary of the Salvation Army in the United States, and we're really thrilled about that and looking forward to that exciting, you know, time of celebration and looking back on all the history of the Salvation Army in the United States, and then looking ahead to the future as well, to the next 150 years.
23: How exciting. That is, and of course, you start off with this mission. It's spiritual, moves to feeding, clothing, protecting, advocating for mm-hmm. people. And today, the programming goes from families, the mm-hmm. old, the young. It incorporates the entire community.
2: It does. And really, that's how the Salvation Army, you know, originated and is focused on meeting the needs of the community. So over those 150 years, the Salvation Army services have evolved to meet the present needs of the community. So if you look back when we first started, the Salvation Army was doing very basic things like serving soup, giving people an opportunity to come in off the street and get cleaned up. And then, you know, basic sheltering needs of people, giving people a place to sleep. Now, over the years, that's really evolved to what we have today. And we're really proud of all the efforts that have been made over the years to meet human needs. And, you know, we can look back and see how the programs have evolved to where they are today. But even today, though, we still are at the center of it all, still the same organization, still focused on meeting those same needs.
23: And today, that is everything from housing. You address hunger, work readiness. Again, there social opportunities, and they still have music classes. But also, then there is the human trafficking that
2: yes.
23: the Salvation Army has become a national leader in resources, training, et cetera, for that topic.
2: Yes. So again, you know, talking about the heritage of the Salvation Army began that anti-human trafficking work long ago in London, and that heritage carried over to the work that we are currently doing in Philadelphia with our new Day to Stop Trafficking program, where our team is very actively involved in the fight against human trafficking and really has become a leader nationally in that work. And we're so proud of that work, and it's such impactful work, and we can see the impact of that program every day on those that we serve.
23: Do we want to spend a little time talking about it now or hold on and talk about it later?
2: Well, we can talk about it now.
23: Okay.
2: Sure.
23: Okay. New Day. Again, it's I remember when the Salvation Army was talking about human trafficking, and that was a term we weren't using. It wasn't in the vernacular. And of course, today you have done amazing work
1: in educating the public about what is human trafficking, because mm-hmm. it's not always sex. That's right. That's something that a lot of people forget as well.
2: Yeah, it certainly can be related to sex, but there's also labor trafficking and other forms as well. But one of the priorities of the New Day program is to educate the public and those that are wanting to learn about human trafficking, the many different forms of human trafficking, the signs of human trafficking. Our team is equipped and ready to provide that education and training to anybody interested. So we do have a resource on our team, an individual that is an educator, and she is always willing to meet with groups of people or organizations that want to learn more about human trafficking. And if anybody's interested in that, please feel free to reach out to us and our team, and we'd be happy to set that up. But that's, like I said, one of the focuses of our team is to educate the public, because at all, you know, we're working toward preventing human trafficking, but really the best way that we can go about doing that is to make sure people are educated about the problem and what resources are available to help those that are caught in trafficking situations.
1: And that's where you step in as well. It's not just educating the general public to recognize what is a person who is being trafficked, whether a nail salon or sex work or lawn care. You know, right. It's beyond that. But also then the resources for someone who does want to maybe come in off the street, or mm-hmm. someone who is trying to get out of a situation.
2: Yes, and we have a great facility on Kensington Avenue in Philadelphia where women can come in off the street, and really it's a place of rest, a place where they can get a hot meal, they can get some basic needs met, they can get some fresh, clean clothes and other, you know, hygiene products and hygiene kits that are available. Really a very dignified space. It's a place where they can come, and we even have classes that they can be involved in, whether it is spiritual classes focused on, you know, learning about the Bible, or learning about even things like art. There's art classes, there are yoga classes, there are other ways that the women can come in and really just focus on themselves for a few moments and find a place of rest and really safe, comfortable place for them to be, and just get a break from, you know, their daily life.
1: These are people who have been stripped of their identity, their self-worth, their independence, mm-hmm. and you offer them a place where they can go and kind of start to regain all of this. And I'm going to guess that there's a lot of therapy going on
2: yes.
1: at the same time in all of this.
2: A lot of therapy. Our staff is very equipped at, you know, interacting with people in all

0: some of the challenges that they face. And certainly, you know, our staff is there to help them navigate those challenges and help them to get out of their the challenging situations that they're in with the resources that we have, but really just a place that we're so proud to be able to offer, and it's certainly a great need for that here in Philadelphia.
1: It's like a domestic abuse victim will not always, on the first attempt, manage to escape. You know, it's a step by step, and you are there. But it's also that emergency housing when they do make the break. And I know that IDs, simple things like that, or it's anything to establish yourself again, and you're there to walk them through.
0: Yeah, and our team, you know, can tell a lot of has a lot of examples of seemingly very simple things that, you know, to us might seem simple, like having an ID card, right? But, you know, women in those situations are often stripped of all of those things. And one of the simplest things that, you know, people need to be able to, you know, get a house, get a job, get other services is to have an identification card. And our team helps women, you know, secure those if they've lost them. They've helped women receive their benefits from the state that they're entitled to. And in some cases, you know, have helped women get into permanent housing, which is something is just an amazing story, you know, and something that we celebrate.
1: You're mobile now?
0: We are. So our team is out and is in the community, and they're able to respond to situations that they are made aware of. Oftentimes, you know, the city will reach out to us if they've identified a case where they believe the individuals are being trafficked, and our team is mobile. They're able to come and to meet with those individuals and help provide the care that they need to point them in the right direction, whether it is coming into one of our programs or being redirected to another program that better suits their needs. But yes, our team is mobile and equipped to provide those services.
1: It's interesting. I've done panels on trafficking, and the Salvation Army has been on them, working with police, with the legal system, et cetera. And that you've become the face for prevention and education is just it's something I probably the booths would go, well, of course, this is a natural extension.
0: Yeah, it certainly is. And there's, like I said, there's a deep heritage of anti-trafficking work within the Salvation Army history. And, you know, it continues to evolve to this day. So this summer, our New Day team was very actively involved in the preparations for the FIFA World Cup, whether it was, you know, with the government team, but also at the airport, and just providing, again, education, resources, helping people know the signs of trafficking and know the best way to go about helping someone that they have you know, they've seen that may be a victim of human trafficking.
1: I forgot that FIFA was going to be a hotbed of this for the United States.
0: Yes. Yeah. So we saw that, we anticipated that, and our team began working very quickly to develop some plans for how we could support the, you know, the efforts of the city, and especially around human trafficking. And we worked very closely with the city in preparation for the World Cup and during the World Cup. We established a 24-hour hotline that individuals could call and get some resources or report, you know, concerning situations. But that was something that was very needed during that time, and it's always needed. But we all know that when we bring these big international events to a location, to a city, that unfortunately a lot of that activity really ramps up, and our team was able to provide support to that event, and really, you know, we believe made a strong impact on, you know, those that we serve.
1: You mentioned that anecdote about the, you know, getting women into permanent housing, and that kind of is a key to all of your programming. It's not just handing somebody keys to a room for the night. You work hard with families and individuals to get them on the path to being self-sufficient again, to getting them independent.
0: Yeah, that's correct. That's our goal, right? While we are always happy to provide for the immediate need, our goal is always to provide for the long-term need and holistically serve people. So while the need today may look like, you know, groceries to provide dinner for my family, you know, we know that oftentimes the need is greater than that. So our team is actively

0: looking to provide for the holistic needs of an individual, of a family, and our staff are equipped to be able to do that. And it's something that we really prioritize and are always looking to find ways to be able to meet the long-term needs of individuals.
1: So when a family or an individual comes in, is there an assessment and you kind of like try to extend the conversation past that immediate first ask to find out what's really going on here?
0: Yeah, we do. And it really depends on the circumstance. And sometimes, depending on the situation, you know, it is there are opportunities to have longer conversations, and there are opportunities to have, you know, the individual come back at a month from now and check in with our team. And our team is, you know, aware of some of their circumstances, and we'll follow up with them. Say, how did it go this past month? Were you able to, you know, find other resources that you needed that we talked about you needing last month? So yeah, there are always opportunities for that. And our team, it looks to, you know, to meet those long-term needs and holistic needs.
1: I'm going to ask, with the economy the way it is, I mean, do you want to talk a little bit about the need in Philadelphia and who's most vulnerable and who are you serving these days? Is it the kids? Is it the elderly? Is it the families? Mm-hmm. Who is anyone stepping up to the front? Is being most affected by what's been happening?
0: Yeah, I would say we've seen an uptick in need all around. So recently, you know, there were. Obviously, the economy is a big factor, right? The costs of everything are going up, and individuals and families are having to make hard choices about, you know, how to use their limited funds and resources. And we're very grateful, very thankful to our supporters, our donors, that have provided resources to the Salvation Army to be able to meet those needs. A few examples: last year, we received some significant donations around to provide food for those facing food insecurity, and we were able to provide a great deal of fresh foods to residents of Philadelphia in need. And that, you know, while we may not be able to provide for every need, we're able to provide for some needs, and then those individuals are able to use the resources they would have spent on the fresh food for other things, you know, like medications or utilities or rent or, you know, clothes for their children. So yeah, there's definitely been an increase in demand for our services over the last year or so. I would say, you know, really tied to the economy and the challenges that everybody's facing these days with increased prices. But like I said, very grateful for the support we've received to be able to provide for those additional needs.
1: I guess now we should mention that donations do drive the Salvation Army. We think of you at the holidays with the red kettles, and now you can text and use QR codes to donate. But it's the need is there all through the year, and that's for hours, and it is for items, and it is for cash.
0: Yes, absolutely. So we are very well known for our Christmas efforts, right? The Red Kettle is iconic, and people know the Red Kettle, what it represents. But our, like you said, our programs, our services extend far beyond that, far beyond Christmas time, Thanksgiving time, and we are serving people all year round. And while the funds received at Christmas time will support people at Christmas time, those funds are also used to provide for food throughout the year and the other services that we provide. But like you said, there's always a need for financial support, for in-kind giving, for volunteer hours. And there's so many ways that we're able to work together with the community to provide those resources that we have. And it's really through the generosity of caring individuals and corporations and foundations that we're able to provide all of the services that we provide.
1: And where do you provide? It's Greater Philadelphia. What's your footprint, and how do we actually walk through a door and meet with Salvation Army?
0: Sure, yeah. That we have locations all throughout the city. So our Greater Philadelphia operations team provides the services to the residents of Philadelphia. So we have various sites throughout the city. We can talk about our core community centers. So those are our traditional Salvation Army sites. So they would be our church facilities, and each of these locations I'll mention have a church, And they also have a social service branch of their program as well. So those locations are in West Philadelphia. We have one in Grays Ferry. We have one in the Kensington neighborhood. We have one in Northeast Philadelphia. We have one in Roxborough. And we have a community center in Fairmount. And then also, of course, we have our Ray and Joan Kroc Center in Germantown. So each of those locations, they're all different. And true to Salvation Army form, they all have over time evolved to the needs of the neighborhood and the needs of those specific communities. So as you go into one of those centers, they're all going to look a little bit different, but fundamentally they're the same, right? Those locations are our Salvation Army churches, which also have social service functions. So each of those locations, you're going to find a food pantry. You're going to find a caseworker. You're going to find individuals that are there and willing to and ready to meet with people and help, you know, identify ways that the Salvation Army can help them in their time of need.
1: You mentioned the community center, and over the years, again, from Delaware and New Jersey, and of course Greater Philadelphia, I've been talking to all the commanders, and one of the things that always comes through is that Salvation Army, for a lot of communities, it is family, that the kids grew up going there after school. They maybe swam in a Salvation Army pool, or they learned a musical instrument, or they got homework help from there. Maybe they went to a camp, and as they got older, they participated in programming.
0: Yeah.
1: And you're there in a lot of communities, and you've been there for so long that you are, again, part of that community.
0: Mm-hmm. Sure, yeah. One of the really cool things that we see within the Salvation Army is just that, you know, the heritage of, you know, family service within the Salvation Army. So there are countless stories of individuals that grew up participating in Salvation Army programs, like you said, you know, taking a music lesson or participating in our children's programs, going to our summer camp, going to the after school programs, experiencing the Kroc Center, things like that. And then those young people as adults become, you know, strong supporters of the Salvation Army, even some of them becoming officers like myself, where they're willing to, you know, take it on as their vocation and to serve, you know, through the Salvation Army, serve people that way. So it's really a cool way that we get to see the full circle evolution of an individual from, you know, someone that enters the door maybe in a time of need to be able to then, as an adult, be able to provide that same service to the next generation of people in need. And it's really, really something that's very cool that we've witnessed.
1: Do you want to talk about kid programming then?
0: Yeah.
1: For what you offer for children? And then let's get into families and, of course, the Kroc Center and programs
0: sure.
1: like that.
0: Yeah. Yeah, so we have a great deal of programs for children, and we have... During the school year, we have after-school programs where we work closely with those in our neighborhoods to provide, you know, for the needs of families. And we know that after-school programming is such an important and necessary service for our communities. You know, I'm a parent myself, and, you know, we have children, and we struggle with, you know, what are we doing with our kids today after school? Because, you know, life doesn't slow down. Our schedules don't slow down when school starts. And, you know, that's a need of every parent. So we're proud to be able to offer those programs in our communities. And really, those programs are like they mirror all the other programs that we have. So children will come in. They'll get some homework help. They'll get a meal. They'll be given opportunities to, you know, experience some really great and fun things like learning sports, learning music lessons, they do STEM activities, they, you know, even this summer and last summer, they were, a group of kids were able to learn how to produce a movie, and they did that, and were really proud of their movie production, and it was really cool, a really cool experience for them that they could see, you know, get a glimpse of, you know, maybe a potential career that they're interested in pursuing.
1: Well, we're in the middle of a hot August right now, but summer camps, that's always been an important part of the
0: yes.
1: Salvation Army programming.
0: Yeah, we have a summer camp up in the Poconos, and that camp serves the Eastern Pennsylvania and Delaware Division of the Salvation Army. And we are just blessed with that facility. It's such a wonderful place where kids can go, and experience different things. You know, kids coming and living in a nice cabin for a week and being able to, you know, go swimming every day and go out on the lake and to experience nature and just to get some time away from their normal routine and experience some different things. But, you know, we've seen the impact that camping opportunity has on young people. And it's something that, you know, I will run into adults all the time, and they'll tell me stories of how they were blessed by the experience of attending a Salvation Army camp as a child, and something that memory stuck with them for their whole lives. And just really a cool story, you know, to hear. It's really great to hear those stories, and we're really proud to be able to offer those camping services up in the Pocono region.
1: And what about families? And I mentioned the Croc Center too.
0: Yeah. So families, we provide, one of the things I could talk about is our emergency housing programs. So families in need, we have two emergency housing programs in Center City on Broad Street. And those are focused on providing emergency housing for families. And we really work very hard to make sure that those are very dignified experiences. And we want to provide more than just a bed at night. We provide really nutritious meals. We provide activities for the children, bringing in some entertainment sometimes and opportunities for the kids to just be kids, right? We give them all the opportunities that we're able to. And, you know, this summer, they've gone to amusement parks. They've had opportunities to learn music. They've had some nice, you know, summer block parties, and really just, we really invest in that program because we see how important it is to give kids that really dignified experience. You know, it's hard to be faced with those situations, those challenges of being uncertain around your housing. And we want to make sure that those places feel like home to the families that we serve.
1: We are starting to run out of time, and we've got so much more to cover, but volunteers drive this as well. And how do we get involved with the Salvation Army?
0: Sure, yeah. We have a website, saphilly.org, which has great contact information for anybody that's interested in participating, volunteering with the Salvation Army, whether that's an individual looking to give some time at a food distribution event, or, you know, sometimes it's packing toys at Christmas time, or it could be, you know, helping provide some of those services to children that we talked about. You know, we look for anybody that's interested. You know, there are many opportunities. So that's a great way to do it. Other times during the Christmas season, Thanksgiving season, there are a lot of volunteer opportunities around our holiday food distributions. You know, we work very hard to provide really nice, full, complete Thanksgiving meals for families. And we're always looking for volunteers to help with those efforts. At Christmas time, there's a lot of opportunity around, you know, the Red Kettle. We gladly accept volunteers for that, for anybody looking to give a couple hours of their time, either as an individual, as a family, as a friend group, a business, you know, looking to give back. That's a great opportunity there as well. And then also at Christmas time, there's a lot of work that's required to give out all of the toys that we give out at Christmas time. So last year we served over 6,000 children in Philadelphia, and there's a lot of coordination and effort that goes into making that happen. And that couldn't happen without the help of our volunteers, our dedicated volunteers. So we're always looking for people that want to get involved in that program. It's such an impactful program, and I can tell you that the people that come and they get involved in that, they feel so blessed at the end of the day, and they're looking to sign up to do it again. So if anybody's interested in volunteering with the Salvation Army, please go to our website, saphilly.org, and there are contact information there about who to reach out to about volunteer efforts and volunteer opportunities, and we'd be happy to have that conversation with you.
1: And getting involved can be as easy as shopping at one of your thrift stores, but making donations of clothing and other items as well helps. And of course, cash is always very much appreciated, obviously, for any social services organization there. Mm-hmm. Do you want to talk about how far your buck goes with Salvation Army? We got a minute left.
0: Sure. Yeah, we work very hard to make sure that as much as possible goes back to direct service. So the Salvation Army averages 82 cents on the dollar. Every dollar received, 82 cents of that dollar goes right back in the form of direct service. So we keep our administrative costs as low as possible. And that can be through, like we said, donations of professional services as well, that which help, you know, reduce our bottom line. But that's something we work very, very hard to maintain. And we take our stewardship of resources very seriously.
1: Parting words?
0: I would say, you know, generally, we're just, the Salvation Army is very grateful for the support that we get in the Philadelphia region and beyond. You know, like we talked about, we're only able to do what we do with the support of the caring community members that are listening to this presentation. So just want to say thank you to you. And we strive every day to serve the best we can. And we're only able to do it, like I said, with the generous resources that we receive from the public. So thank you.
1: And of course, for more information, anything from how to volunteer, how to donate, how to take advantages of their services. And we never did get into membership at the Kroc Center either. If you would like to know more about the programming and how you can get involved, again, saphilly.org. That's saphilly.org for the Salvation Army of Greater Philadelphia. And my guest today, Captain Benjamin Lyle, he is the Divisional Secretary for Greater Philadelphia Operations. Captain, thank you so much for doing this today.
0: Oh, you're welcome. It was my pleasure.
1: And again, saphilly.org for the Salvation Army of Greater Philadelphia. Thanks again. I'm Laura Lewis. This has been Philadelphia Focus. WWDB 860 AM Philadelphia and WPEN HD2 Burlington, Philadelphia.
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4: 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Coming up, we have versatile actress, singer-songwriter, starring in 1984's Dune, Mr. Holland's Opus, Twin Peaks, Law & Order Criminal Intent, Orange is the New Black, The Walking Dead, Sybil, all the way up to the horror cult classic Long Legs, opposite Nicolas Cage. She's also a very, very talented singer-songwriter and musician, and visiting us here in Philadelphia next Thursday night at the World Cafe Live. We have the one and only Alicia Witt here joining us to talk all about that. Yes, I'm very excited. But before we get to her, I got to say hi, of course, to my incredible producer, Matt Manarek. Hi, Matt.
5: Hey, Doreen. How's it going?
4: It's going good. Happy early Labor Day. Monday's Labor Day.
5: Yes, Monday is Labor Day. Another holiday.
4: You know what that means? It's the official end of the summer. Yes.
5: Yeah, it is. This summer went kind of really quick, it seems.
4: It really does. As I get older, everything goes by faster, and that's kind of scary. I don't like that idea.
5: Yeah. I always thought as a kid it went by fast because, you know, you didn't go to school and all that stuff, but yeah, you're right. As an adult, it seems like it just started and now it's about to end.
4: I think because our days are so similar, every single day is like we're on autopilot. We work, we get up, we go work, we, you know, come home, we go to bed, we go to work. You know, it's the same thing over and over. And I think when you do it that way, I think it actually speeds time up in our brain somehow. I think there was a study done where I got to look that up, but there was something done that there is some phenomenon where it feels like everything is sped up when we're more like bored. When we're looking forward to something, it feels like it's so slow. Like when I was a kid and I was waiting for Christmas, I'm like, oh God, it's 2 weeks. Oh God, it's like 10 days. And it felt like it was so long. And I guess that's sort of the opposite of when you're old, you're not really looking forward to anything. So everything is just faster because it's just the same all the time.
5: Yeah, that's true. I could definitely see that. But,
4: speaking of working every day, Labor Day, 1882, the very first Labor Day in New York City.
5: Really?
4: That was the first time. Yeah, a bunch of people got together in New York City, and it wasn't officially a holiday until 1894. Sam's so smart, you know. But
5: you just knew that off the top of your head.
4: Of course. I never look anything up. Google what? No. Of course it's all me. But no, I didn't realize it was around so long. And now, you know, before it was to honor the workforce and things, but now it's just, like I said, the official end of the summer. And,
5: yeah.
4: You know, it's kind of a sad holiday because I don't look forward to fall. I know a lot of people do. I'm not one of those people.
5: As a sports fan, I do look forward to fall. I don't look forward to the weather, but, you know, this is the start of football season and basketball and hockey. And
4: that's true.
5: So, you know, from that perspective, yeah, it's, I do look forward to it, but as far as weather-wise, no, definitely not.
4: Mm-mm, no. And are you going to, like, do a barbecue? I think they say, like, 50-something percent, 57% are going to be barbecuing on the holiday if it doesn't rain. Around here, we never know. But are you going to barbecue?
5: Maybe. I might. We'll have to see. I have to work a little bit in the morning, but then maybe for lunch and dinner or something, I'll throw something on the grill.
4: Yeah, hot dogs. I've read that 818 hot dogs are consumed every second between Memorial Day and Labor Day. That's a lot of hot dogs.
5: How do they figure this out? 800.
4: I want to know that too.
5: That's pretty damn specific. It's not like roughly 800. It's 818. How do they know that?
4: I guess maybe they figure how many are purchased and then they divide it out by that time. They figure, okay, I do not know. It's probably law of averages. If so many were purchased and they figure that many were consumed and it averages out. But yeah, like if I check with people at 2 a.m., are they eating hot dogs every second? I don't know.
5: They might. Maybe.
4: There's not a lot of, you know, people.
5: That's true. You never know. It depends how much they drink. I'm sure there's a lot of people eating hot dogs at 2 a.m.
4: True. 4 a.m. Maybe people are scrambling it up in their, the eggs and stuff. They're putting some hot dogs in their eggs. So maybe that's how they didn't say that it had to be on a bun, you know, with sauerkraut or anything.
5: That's true.
4: So maybe. Now, did you take a vacation this year? Did you get away at all?
5: No, but at the end of September, in a couple weeks, my sister's getting married. So,
4: oh, congratulations.
5: And I'm officiating it. So,
4: no, you're not.
5: Yes. Yeah. I got.
4: Oh, ordered. Can I go? Can I just hide in the back? I have to see this. Oh, my God.
5: I got ordained, which is the easiest thing in the world, which is I kind of feel like I didn't earn it. I went on the website and it says, do you want to be ordained? And I was like, yeah. So I clicked on the link, thinking it would bring me to somewhere that I would take a course or something like that. Yeah, no, it just says here, pay $49 and that's it. I'm like,
4: no,
5: that's
4: it. No questions, no nothing. No. They didn't ask you anything.
5: They asked just basic info, you know, that, but there was no quiz. There was no course. And they sent me an official certificate and like a guidebook or whatever like that with, you know, pointers and all that type of stuff. But yeah, there was nothing that I felt like I had to earn it. All I had to do was pay almost $50 and then I'm officially ordained, which is kind of weird. But
4: crazy.
5: Yeah.
4: I did not know that. I just learned something. That I always thought you had to at least do like a questionnaire and see, you know, if you sort of had some kind of values or beliefs or something. They're like, okay, great. But I guess anyone, I might do it now. I don't know what I would do with it, but maybe I can just say
5: resume. Post like you're an ordained minister. If you want to officiate weddings and stuff, people do that and they make a little money on the side just doing that.
4: And the scene with Doreen Weddings.
5: There
4: we
5: you
4: could
5: go.
4: Team up, me and you. We could like tag team and officiate weddings. That sounds like a whole money making idea.
5: There you
4: I
5: go.
4: Don't know who would hire us, but that's interesting.
5: Yeah, it was crazy. So all I just had to choose is because she's getting married in South Carolina. So I just had to choose that state. So it's officially, I could do. I guess in each state they have different rules. I don't know, but yeah, that's it. So I got. All my stuff and I'm ready. I just got to write everything out, which I'll be doing shortly, and then go down there and do it. So she told me.
4: Now, do you need a separate license for every state? Do you have to pay $49 if you want to do it in New York or South Carolina or Montana?
5: I'm not sure how that works. It might.
4: That could get pricey. If you wanted to like be a traveling minister, that could get, a lot of ka-ching there.
5: It could, but you could make you some money too. I mean, I'm sure you'd make more than $49. So
4: I don't know. What do people get? Usually when I hear that people are doing it, it's like you're doing it for a family member or someone you care about. I don't know what somebody actually makes. I've never gotten married, so I have no idea what you pay. Like, what you pay.
5: I don't know. I went to the Justice of the Peace. Me and my wife went to the Justice of the Peace. So that was it. Some
4: easy
5: judge.
4: Peasy.
5: Yeah, that's it.
4: Nowadays, better. It's better. I think with all of the things, it has gotten out of control. That's just my opinion. But I think bridezillas and groomzillas even.
5: Oh, yeah.
4: With everything. It's too much. And the prices are outrageous for anything. I think it's easier. Just elope, go to Vegas, go to Justice of the Peace, do something, or just do it the two people with like maybe, two people you care about as witnesses.
5: Yeah.
4: Be done.
5: And then you can have a party afterwards. And then
4: yes,
5: have like a party afterwards
4: in.
5: And stuff. Yeah, so I mean.
4: And then you don't gouge you. Like the venue won't gouge you. If you don't tell them it's a wedding thing, you get the regular price. As soon as they learn it's a wedding, you get the wedding tax to it.
5: Yep.
4: It's like, an unwritten thing.
5: Crazy.
4: It's crazy. Well, now, they're dying down now. We're getting out of wedding season. I do have a few in October that I'm going to. And then I think things die down. So that's good because that gets pricey, too. Every time you got to give a gift and give a gift.
5: Oh, yeah, absolutely.
4: And then you got to travel to get there and then a hotel. Sometimes going to a wedding is thousands of dollars sometimes, depending on the person and where you got to go.
5: Yeah, it definitely could cost you a lot of money.
4: And they probably, I'll be paying it off longer than the wedding lasts. So, you know what? I'm like, maybe not for me. I don't know. I don't know. I work a lot. I can't make it. I'm sorry. I work. And then I just send a check.
5: There you go.
4: Easy peasy.
5: Yep.
4: Well, I don't know where we just went with this conversation. But again, I have learned something new today on The Scene with Doreen. Thank you, Matthew.
5: Yes, you are welcome.
4: Well, before my brain explodes from too much knowledge, I still have to save a little room for our guests today. So, maybe we should get to it.
5: Yeah, let's go.
4: My guest today on The Scene with Doreen once said her goal is to just keep playing roles that are different from the roles she's played before. And in the case of the versatile actress, singer-songwriter Alicia Witt, she has lived up to that and so much more. Starting her acting at the very young age of only 7, she was cast in the classic David Lynch movie Dune, and her life forever changed. Over the next 4 decades, she has racked up over 100 acting credits like The Walking Dead, Law & Order Criminal Intent, Twin Peaks, Sybil, Urban Legend, Ally McBeal, Orange is the New Black, Mr. Holland's Opus, 2 and a Half Men, and many, many more. In fact, her versatility as a multifaceted performer has ushered in a prolific new creative period with her riveting portrayal of Ruth in the cult horror movie Long Legs, opposite Nicolas Cage. Check it out.
6: No one ever came to visit us. Not any family. No strangers. No big bad wolves. No anybody. But these are things a little girl shouldn't know.
7: I'm not a child anymore, Mom.
6: You're not a child because you were allowed to grow up.
7: Allowed?
6: This is a cruel world. Especially for the little things. Not all of them are allowed to live.
7: What are you talking about?
6: I might have forgotten everything I possibly could. For both of our sakes. But I never threw anything away.
4: Not just an award-winning actress, Alicia Witt has also been long celebrated for her work as a musician, and she's released multiple acclaimed albums, performed around the world, and spent 5 weeks on Billboard's Top 30 Adult Contemporary chart with her power ballad, Chasing Shadows. She is back with a brand new album called Between Heaven and Earth, out now everywhere via 30 Tigers, and it explores complex themes of mystical connection, surrender, healing, nostalgia, and fate. She's heading out on tour in support of the new album this month and will be hitting select cities nationwide, including a stop right here in Philadelphia next week, Thursday night, at the World Stage, formerly known as World Cafe Live. So, without further ado, let's bring on the incredible Alicia Witt. Hi, Alicia. Welcome to The Scene with Doreen.
8: Doreen, thank you so much for having me on.
4: It's just a pleasure to have you and kind of dig into you because you're fascinating.
8: I know it's been an incredible life so far. I've had a lot of wonderful adventures.
4: Yes, you have. And you're only beginning. I mean, like I said, you're ushering in this whole new creative period where you're taking on even, dare I say, creepier roles? I mean, if that's such a thing.
8: Yes.
4: But very good. Very well done. It's kind of creepy how creepy you are.
8: Thank you. I have played some of those darker roles before, but never in anything that has been as widely seen or as successful as Long Legs was, which I think was a surprise to everybody.
4: Yes. And I got to say, a lot of my guests, they start their love of performing very young, but they don't even hold. Like, you must be the record holder for starting as young as you did. You were speaking it to, reading it for, and you were even reciting Shakespeare's Romeo and Juliet with our friend John Davidson on That's Incredible. How did you do that? How did you memorize that?
8: I don't know. You know, there's many things that I think I'm not very good at, like math. But for some reason, my brain does absorb words and remembers sentences and prose. And I just have a very good, I guess, short-term memory for dialogue. Like when I have an audition, I can learn my lines for the audition extremely fast. And then I forget them as soon as I don't need them anymore. But if you wanted me to do a math equation or something like that, my brain isn't quite in that capacity as sharp, but there's just something about words. I write very quickly. I'm a very fast typist. And that just so happens to serve me very well in this part of my career, the acting world that seems to have found me.
4: Yes. And you know what? Join the club. I hate math. I've said that my entire life. If I didn't ever have to take a math course, that would have been okay with me. All I have to do is figure out what percentage off at the sales. That's all I have to do is what's 50%, what's 75%. I'm good.
8: Yes.
4: So yeah. That whole thing with That's Incredible, I mean, it is incredible because that all started because you were in a Good Housekeeping magazine article that was supposed to be just like a little thing, but ended up being this full page story. And there you were, and you were discovered.
8: It's so strange that I believe it was fate. It was somehow pulling me towards part of what I'm sure my destiny is, which is playing characters. And I grew up in Worcester, Massachusetts. I didn't know any actors. I didn't know anybody who was able to do that for a living. To me, movies were something on the big screen or on the television set. And it hadn't crossed my mind that I could do that. But the Good Housekeeping article came along because my dad had taken some pictures of me reading Good Housekeeping magazine. And as my mom said in her letter to the editor she wrote along with these snapshots, my three-year-old isn't just looking at the pictures. She's actually reading the stories and she enjoys it as much as I do. And then They ran that into a full-page story. And about a year, well, maybe it was right after that came out, but That's Incredible's scout saw that and they got in touch with my mother and they figured out that I had learned how to do some Shakespeare by that point that my mom had taught me. Mm-hmm. And I ended up on That's Incredible when I just turned 5 doing this scene from Romeo and Juliet with John Davidson. And I did a couple of more shows like that. I ended up on the Today Show on my 6th birthday typing 60 words a minute. And I did some other shows like that, but not thinking this is a means to become an actor. And then it was the casting director for Dune 2 years after That's Incredible had aired, who was having a tough time finding a child actor to play the role of Alia, who's supposed to have generations of knowledge because her mother drank the water of life while she was pregnant and she wasn't supposed to do that. So her daughter comes out able to speak like an adult, this freakish child that is actually very powerful, but people are terrified of her because she's an infant that has the memory of generations and the cognitive ability of somebody 60 years older than she is. Mm-hmm. So she called That's Incredible to see if they had any children on who might fit the bill. And they sent her a VHS tape of my performance.
4: Oh.
8: And that was how I ended up being brought to New York to audition for the casting director, Jane Jenkins. And she had me stay in New York to meet with David Lynch. And that literally changed my entire life in every way that a life could possibly be changed. I don't know who I would be if I hadn't met David Lynch.
4: Yeah. You know, I do talk about that a lot on the show, about that one moment. Usually it's like one thing that if it were not to happen, who would know? Like, it would alter the entire course of someone's career, and maybe it would have ended up better or worse, or you don't know. But it's scary sometimes to think, if that one thing did not happen, or if that one person didn't make that phone call, or they didn't say, you know what, I'm going to pick a different kid, I'm going to send a VHS tape of a different child, you know, we wouldn't be maybe here talking, or be talking about something else completely different.
8: Completely.
4: It blows
8: your
4: mind.
8: It's interesting. I mean, that's a whole other conversation, but I love thinking about that, because to go on a little bit mini tangent, how many people can look at their life, but you can also see possible places along the way where the same thing could have, like, you could have caught up to that timeline.
4: Yes.
8: Some of my dear friends, for example, I live in Nashville, Tennessee now, and I lived in LA for 25 years. Mm-hmm. I moved there when I was 16. Again, in a large part, thanks to David Lynch, because I now had an acting career and I was pursuing this with everything I had. But several of my dear friends who I met in Nashville actually lived near LA for many years before that, which is just strange. I didn't know them then.
4: Yeah.
8: And we were meant to meet. So these friends I met in the most roundabout, unusual ways, where it was like a lightning bolt, where we both felt, oh, that's one of my people.
4: Mm.
8: But we could have met in LA. And yeah. I've got so many stories like that where I think, well, who knows? If David Lynch was meant to be in my life and I needed to know him from a young age onwards to become the person that I am, maybe, like, how else could we have met? Maybe, who knows? I don't know.
4: You know, it will blow your mind to think that maybe, you know, we call it fate or luck or things like that, but maybe it isn't. Maybe it's always meant to be that path. It just depends on the steps mm-hmm. that take you to get there. And maybe those steps are always going to take you there, but it would just be a roundabout way or a completely different view as you journey. And it really, I mean, not to get too deep so early in the morning, but yeah, I do. These are the things that keep me up at night. It's kind of interesting. How much control
8: for me,
4: do
8: they
4: we
8: don't
4: have?
8: Keep me up. They just keep me feeling like the world is a lot more magical than we give it credit for sometimes.
4: Oh, I think so. I don't think we understand even a tenth of what this world is capable of and the things we're capable of as humans.
8: Our minds.
4: I don't think. Yes, we haven't tapped into any of that. And I'm being generous with 10%. I think it's probably even less that we know.
8: Yeah. Sometimes knowing that you don't know much of anything is the most comforting thing you can realize.
4: That's true. I learned that early on. I'm good. I know nothing. Oh, you know, it's very rare for a director. You've mentioned David Lynch and your special connection with him. It's very rare for them to hire a child actor who is so memorable in a role and then rehire them as an adult. I don't know if that ever really happens. And here you are. He gave you your first role as a child, but he also gave you your first role officially as an adult.
8: Yeah, he sure did.
4: That's very cool.
8: Every step along the way, and so many steps in between as well, but just the professional moments, every single one of the four times I worked with David changed my life in their own way. We've talked about Dune, and then the first Twin Peaks, I had decided to make a go at spending time in LA. I was 14, about to turn 15, and my mother and I got in touch with him and let him know that I was in LA, and he wrote me this role on the season premiere of season two of Twin Peaks. It was mm-hmm. a very noticeable role. I played mm-hmm. piano in it, and unbeknownst to me, he recorded me for the end credits while I was playing a boogie-woogie in between setups, and that ended up surprising all of us when we watched it, me and my family, because we didn't know that he'd even recorded it, let alone was going to use it on the end credits. Wow. So he helped me so much with that appearance because it became a current credit of mine. If you're 14 going on 15 and your only acting role was when you were seven, it's not as helpful. But then suddenly I was on this show that everybody was talking about. That was such a gift. Mm-hmm. And then when I moved to LA for good, when I was 16, he did have me audition for that first adult role. I was 17, and he had me play a very young woman in the 1930s when people got married a lot younger. Mm-hmm. She was a mother of a 2-year-old who had died, and she mm-hmm. was having a very hard time reckoning with that. And Crispin Glover played my husband. And it was all set during a blackout, a power blackout. So everything was lit with candles in a hotel room. And it's like a theater piece, but I remember it got me a nice review in Time magazine and my photo. And suddenly I was being seen for better roles and different roles. And
4: right. Making that transition from child actor to now being seen as an adult actress.
8: Yeah. Or a more advanced teenager, at least.
4: Yes, yes.
8: I was suddenly being seen for those 17, 18-year-old roles instead of playing 13 or those sorts of things.
4: It's a very hard transition to make for a child actor. And, you know, in the news currently, you know, it's coming back up a lot with Hayden Panettiere, all about this child actor kind of thing and how it gets such a bad rap. But here you are, a success story of being a child actor and finding your way and learning how to navigate that and succeed in every phase of your life.
8: Well, I it's hard to even imagine how things could have been different, but I suppose the easiest thing to say again is that because I did have my first role with David Lynch, I had such a great example to live up to. And when I worked with directors or worked on sets or in situations that were not as lovely as his sets always were, mm-hmm. I knew that this was not the norm. And when I worked with actors who behaved terribly, I knew this was inappropriate and not something I was going to emulate. I would say also if my experience on Dune had not been so inspiring and felt so much like magic, like something I needed to do for the rest of my life, if I was very lucky, then I don't know if I would have done it at all. Mm. You know, who knows if I would have come away from that experience saying, I want to make more movies. I want to do this with my life. If it had been some other director who didn't connect with me the way that David took the time to, I don't know that I would have ever wanted to make another one.
4: Yeah, I guess you're right. It's based on that first initial experience. And if it were terrible for you, again, might not be what we're talking about right now. And yeah, very interesting. Another fate thing to think about how things play out. Now, were your parents supportive in the role of you going out and doing? Because a lot of parents, they either push you too hard or they don't push you enough. How do you feel, you know, were they supportive in all this?
8: My parents were so supportive. And again, we have David Lynch to thank for that, because my dad primarily had, you know, when you're living in a small city or anywhere really that isn't Hollywood, and this was the 80s, you're hearing mostly about actors on the 11 o'clock news where they've done something or they've been arrested or they've, you know, you're seeing them on the tabloids at the grocery store. And I think what Dune did specifically for my dad was to show him that the life of an actor, by and large, is not only an honorable life and a way you can make a good living if you work hard at it, but also that actors are usually incredible people. They're so well-spoken and well-traveled, and they take a great interest in human beings because that is your job as an actor. The badly behaved actors are the ones that often make the headlines, but most actors are not like that. Most actors are extraordinary. So, and my dad got to experience that, and he got to sit side by side with Jose Ferrer, who he grew up watching in movies.
4: Amazing.
8: And have chats and sit next to him with a coffee cup and just shoot the breeze.
4: Oh, how
8: my
4: nice.
8: My dad computed that as, wow, I if my daughter wants to do this for a living, that's a great life.
4: Yeah.
8: So he was very supportive. I realize now what a gift that was, because I moved to LA for good when I was 16. My mother came with me, and then I got my own apartment when I was 17. I was supporting myself from 16 onwards by playing piano. I did that for a living, and I did it for 2.5 years. That's how I paid all of my rent and all my bills. Wow. And I only quit that job when I got my first well-paying job, which was on the sitcom Sybil.
4: Yes. Where you played piano as well. You were featured. Yes. You got to use all of your talents. How nice, too, that they, you know, capitalized on all of the things that you could bring to the table and didn't just say, well, no, we only want you for this. You got to do it all.
8: And that was just because there happened to be a Steinway piano on set.
4: Really? And was it tuned? I hope it was tuned.
8: I mean, I think so. Yeah, I think it was, because Steinway had provided it, knowing that Sybil and her character were, she was a singer, and they imagined the piano might get used or at least be seen prominently. So that just stayed on the set. And I happened to be obviously on the set, and I saw there was a piano. And as I always did and still do, I sat down at the piano to see what the personality of that piano was. And it wasn't a show-off moment at all. It was just, that's what I always do when I see a piano. And the producers were like, oh, wait a minute, you play piano. And the first scene where you meet my character Zoe, she's at the piano.
4: Yes.
8: And playing this phenomenal classical piece. And then her mom walks in and she slouches over and starts playing Chopsticks. And it was a beautiful introduction to who this character was, this stroppy, sarcastic, kind of slacker-seeming teen, but she was incredibly bright and accomplished and just downplayed it a bit. She had this biting.
4: It was
8: biting
4: a great
8: wit.
4: Way to introduce you without even saying a word. You knew the character, a beautiful way, like you said, to usher in your character and to say, this is what I'm about, and you never had a line yet.
8: No. It was really cool. I've had a number of those experiences through the years where the piano or singing found their way into the roles that I was playing.
4: Oh, yes. Ally McBeal. You had a quite sexy version of your performing in that. Yes, you made waves with that one, too. And I got to say, good for you, girl.
8: Thank you. It was so much fun.
4: Oh, it has to be. Oh, yes.
8: Yeah.
4: Now, you do those fun roles, and I, of course, you're going to love those. But then, like I said in the beginning, Long Legs, where you have to tap into something much more, this darker, villainous kind of character that you really have to dig into some place that I don't even know where you find it. You're too nice. Like, how do you, you're an amazing actress, because where do you find it from? But what do you prefer? Do you prefer the fun, lighthearted stuff, or do you really like to get into that, the muck of the evil?
8: I like doing all of it, because I think my job as an actor, if I agree to take on a role, is to find the part of that character that I can love. So when you're playing a role that on the surface seems quite evil, you can also, or at least I like to figure out why she got that way and what is it like in her head? Because nobody who's evil thinks, oh, I'm going to be evil today. they'll have a motivation. And in their mind, what they're saying makes perfect sense. Yeah. I think that's fascinating. I like to figure out what that reality is like for a person that might be very challenging on the surface. So with Ruth, I didn't see her as evil. I saw her as really, I mean, I don't think she was quite right the day that Longlegs came to visit. And I think obviously that encounter with him changed her life in a very heavy way, but she did keep her daughter alive. Yes. And she did love her daughter. She felt like, if there's one good thing I've done in my life, it is to create this girl, and I'll be damned if she's not going to live. Mm. So imagine what that does to a person over a lifetime and all of the horrible things she had to do. Because in her mind, whether or not it was exactly true or if she could have done something different, could she have called the local detective and got them to catch this guy? Who knows? But she didn't make that choice. And in her mind, it was the right choice. I don't think she set out thinking, I'm going to hurt many families and destroy lives just for the fun of it. I don't think she started that way. She did it to save her daughter, who she loved more than anything. Like any mother would.
1: Right. True.
8: And I think as it went on, her mind disintegrated to where I do think she was enjoying it.
1: Yes.
8: But
1: became normal. It was normal.
8: Yeah. That was fascinating. I loved digging into her. And for me, playing the most challenging of roles is a beautiful thing, because also I think if I do my job right, I can help people in the audience who might see that person and think, I've got nothing in common with that horrible character. And then maybe you can recognize a part of yourself in her by the end of the thing. And then maybe we walk out with a little bit more empathy for everybody.
4: Very well said. And I don't think we can go any further on that, because I think that is the best way to say that. So I want to take a little bit of a break. I'm Doreen Taylor, and you're listening to The Scene with Doreen on Philadelphia's number one talk radio station, Talk 860 WWDB, and seen weekly on the nationally syndicated television show, Daily Flash. I have been chatting with singer, songwriter, actress, and author Alicia Witt. And when we come back, we're going to dive into the musical side of Alicia's life and explore her newest album, Between Heaven and Earth, out now via 30 Tigers and available everywhere you get your music. Stay right there. We'll be right back. Hey guys, it's Doreen Taylor. 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

0: 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I'm your host, Doreen Taylor, and I've been chatting with singer-songwriter and actress Alicia Witt. Coming out of break, you heard a small clip of More, the third single off her new album, Between Heaven and Earth, out now everywhere via 30 Tigers. Alicia, congratulations on the release of the new album, Between Heaven and Earth, and the entire album is such a beautiful homage to your time with David Lynch and the unconditional love that you learned from him over the years. What a beautiful gift.
1: Yeah, that's exactly it. That's exactly it. And what a beautiful gift as well to... I'm just realizing now that the album is out and I'm on tour and getting to talk about the music and speak David's name every day. What a gift that is as well. I feel as though through these conversations and hopefully through the music a bit, I get to remind people of his extraordinary soul and who he was as a person, who he is. I feel mm-hmm. He's still among us, very much so.
0: Mm. Yes, and you know, most people in the entertainment industry, they don't form relationships that last 4 minutes, much less 4 decades. It was such a very special bond that you shared with him. In fact, some of the lyrics of the songs on the album are direct quotes that you've said were in spiritual appearances that he has made to you since his passing while during meditation.
1: Yes.
0: Amazing.
1: Yeah, it is. It is. It's without question the most powerful and most vivid communication that I've ever experienced with somebody that has passed on. Mm-hmm. I have never had a dream with him in it since he has passed. That's how I find other people who I've been close to have passed will come in. Mm-hmm. But as a practitioner of transcendental meditation, I was astonished by the frequency and the specificity of David's appearances to me in TM after he passed away. Mm-hmm. And it started the afternoon that we learned that he had died. I felt his hand on my left shoulder. And then I heard words and I heard sentences, and I never felt his hand on me again, but his voice would come in very clearly with things that I would not say, thoughts that aren't in my turn of phrase. And when you learn TM, you realize that your job is to let go of thoughts, but also if they come in like a sort of laser or an idea, if it comes in TM, you can't open your eyes and write it down, but you can just observe it. And then when you come out of it, if it's still in your mind, then you're meant to perhaps do something with it. And there's so many of these insights that have come that I know are meant to kind of shift my brain while I'm in the meditation. And I don't remember them after I come out, but with these specific lines that would appear in David's voice, I'd come out of my meditation, remember them, and write them down verbatim before I forgot. And the last song on the record in particular is comprised in its entirety of, some are exact lines, like fill up your mind with good things and they will come true. That's just not how I even speak. That's David. Mm-hmm. Crazy. I mean, just so magical. And then other lines in that song are kind of paraphrases of what he was telling me.
0: Right.
1: Like, stick around. This is going to be a good one.
0: Oh, yeah. And you felt, all of you, it wasn't just you while you were recording this album. Everyone who was creating this album with you said they could feel his presence in the studio with you. And it was a beautiful way

0: of recording. You don't normally, from what I gather, you don't normally do it the way you did it, that you recorded it live and simultaneously with the music and the vocals and with the lyrics laid down. And it was only 4 days. It only took you 4 days to do it all.
1: Yeah.
0: Wow.
1: That's right. We recorded, three songs on day one. We intended to do three songs every day, but we ended up taking longer on our songs on day two. So we had two songs. And then on day three, we powered through four songs. And then the final day was three songs again. We had a fifth day, which we realized we didn't need really, but we had it already booked with everybody. So we listened to each track. And if there were very minor overdubs to be done, like the musician who was playing the electric guitar, if he was like, oh, I hear acoustic, I could go in there and add an acoustic on this part, then we would do that on the fifth day. And it was on the fifth day as well that I knew that I wanted to record track 13, the director, and we had run out of time for tracking it with the band. But in retrospect, I'm so glad, because I think the right way for me to record it was on lunch break, as I did, with the mics rolling, nobody in the control room. Just, I didn't put my headphones on. I just sat there at the piano and sang for David. And and I knew when I got the version that is on the album, I knew I didn't have to play it again. I probably played it three or maybe four times until I felt I had the version that was the right one. And the words, I was still subbing out some of the phrases he'd said to me. I had a lot to choose from, so somewhere I have a sheet of paper with many different versions of it, and it came out slightly differently each of those times that I recorded it.
0: Yeah. Wow, I got goosebumps thinking about that. Again, very divine, something else magical happening, and just, wow. Ugh. And the album is beautiful, especially, I think, the song I played coming in on break. It's just haunting. But in a beautiful way, not in, you know, what you'd think haunting, but just gorgeous, gorgeous lines. I think this is your best work ever, and you have amazing work. And I'm very excited to see where this album goes. And I know you're touring. You're going out in support of this album starting on the 10th, and you're going to be hitting select dates all over the country, including right here in Philadelphia on Thursday night, September 10th. And you're going to be hitting formerly the World Cafe Live. We all here know it as that. And you have to be excited to be playing this, like we said, gift to the public now.
1: I am so, so thrilled to be doing this. This show in Philly is really the kickoff of my tour. Because I've played a couple of record store events, and I played in Nashville on my birthday on August 21st at a record store. And I've played
0: well,
1: in Paris.
0: Happy belated birthday.
1: Oh, thank you. Thank
0: what
1: you
0: a so great much. Present for yourself. Oh, an amazing show. That is a birthday present.
1: Yes, it sure is. No better way in the world I could imagine than to celebrate with this music. And but I've done some record store events leading up to this, but I have not. This will be my first official tour date in support of the new album being out. And for Philadelphia, I'm planning something very special, which is one night only. I am performing with a local band of all-star musicians.
0: Wonderful.
1: Yeah, Ben O'Neill is my guitar player and musical director. He is John Legend's guitarist.
0: Oh, very nice. Hello.
1: No, he has assembled an incredible band to play with me. And I was inspired by the fact that, as you mentioned earlier, we did record Between Heaven and Earth live in the studio, which is an unusual way to record an album these days. It's how they used to record albums all the time, where the vocals mm-hmm. and all of the musicians were done simultaneously. And it mm-hmm. gives an immediacy and an energy where you have all of these players channeling a song together. And mm-hmm. you can often hear little flaws and little moments that maybe in today's world where you can just hit a button and suddenly fix things or go back in and record it again. Or often pop songs, you have the vocals isolated, and that's got its own good qualities about it. But there's something so unrepeatable when you have everybody creating a song together. You're all working mm-hmm. as a collective. That seemed very right for an album that was in tribute to David Lynch. And mm-hmm. it's the way that my producer, Joe Henry, loves to record. He's recorded mm-hmm. everybody from Rodney Crowell to Rosanna Cash to
0: Joan Baez. Yeah, Joan so Baez. Many. Yeah. Bonnie Raitt. Yes. Oh, yeah. Yes. He has a beautiful resume.
1: Yes. But he loves live recording. And that was one of the reasons that I knew he was the right one to help me channel this. And for that reason, I thought, how cool would it be if I could have the immediacy of channeling the music all over again with a band that I'm not going to have time to rehearse with? Because right. I'm coming in from Pittsburgh the night before from a record store event. So mm-hmm. I will be meeting all of these incredible players for the first time at Soundcheck.
0: Wow. And people don't get that. People don't realize. I think you rehearse with them for years and then you go out there and people don't understand. That's a whole nother skill set. To be able to walk into a room, never have played together before, and you're creating this incredible music together that sounds like you've been doing it your entire lives together.
1: Yep. Yeah. And when we recorded the album in the studio, we picked a flow for the songs that felt right to us in the moment. And as we were listening down to it, Joe said, I would be hard-pressed to argue against putting the songs in the order we recorded them on the album. Mm. So the songs appear on the album in exactly the order we recorded them, with these little transitions that often just accidentally led perfectly from one song to the next, because our minds were still in the place where the last song had left off. So my idea is that we're going to kind of recreate the dream in another similarly unrepeatable way with extraordinary musicians that I will not get to play with again. So
0: you never know. You never know.
1: Yeah, you never know. It may be the beginning of something.
0: Yes. I like that. I think that's a good thing to hold on to. And I'm excited. You're kicking it off here in Philadelphia. Like we were talking earlier about how Philadelphia is just such a beautiful place for music. And it's really just everything is coming out of Philadelphia now. So it's a great place for you to just kind of start this and bring that gift to everyone. And I want everyone to visit AliciaWittMusic.com. Check out her upcoming tour dates. Get her new album, Between Heaven and Earth, out now via 30 Tigers and available everywhere and anywhere you get your good music. And just stay connected to everything that is the multi-talented Alicia Witt. You're beautiful. And thank you for doing this for us and giving your gift of acting, but also your gift of music. There are very few people that can do this so well.
1: Thank you so very much. Thank you so much for this beautiful conversation and for having me on your show, Doreen.
0: Likewise. And have the best of luck next week in Philadelphia.
1: Thank you.
0: Rock them out. Rock out.
1: I cannot wait. It's my favorite thing to do. Absolutely. Oh. Hands down. To share songs for people live and to get to connect with each person in that room. That is my absolute favorite.
0: We love that you do it. And please keep doing it. Keep bringing us your amazing gifts.
1: Thank you.
0: Have a wonderful day. Now go get some rest.
1: Okay. See you later.
0: Bye. Hey guys, that's all the time we have for today. I would like to thank my guest, the wonderfully talented Alicia Witt. I'd also like to thank you, the listeners, for tuning in here each and every week on Philadelphia's number one talk radio station, Talk 860 WWDB. And if you want to hear more of this interview and all of our other interviews, please visit us at thescenewithdoreen.com. On behalf of Matt, myself, and the rest of the Scene with Doreen crew, see you next week. Hey!

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0: 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We are cooking. We are cooking with Joey D and the Starlighters. And we're hoping for Joey to give us a call to speak with us on the air live. 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
1: It's the 1970s. The time machine is turned on, and now it's party time. Time to remember when you saw all the stars in person at Sailor's Lake, Castle Rock, and Notre Dame Bandstand. Ladies and gentlemen, it's time for the Lehigh Valley's perennial teenager, Gene K.

0: Hello, universe, and welcome to the world of Gene Kay's music. If you're independently wealthy, have the leisure time, and nothing better to do, come fly with me.
1: Rock and roll. Ladies and gentlemen, we're with Gene Kay. I can't believe it. God bless you, Gene. It's good to have you with us. And Billy Carlucci, say hello to the world.
0: Hello, good to be here.
1: And Janine is with us as well. And is this mic? Your mic is hot here, Billy?
2: It's getting there.
1: No, you're off. His mic is off. Now it's on, I think.
3: Now it's on.
1: Now we're on.
3: I'm on the other verse, Gene.
1: We're talking off air that Gene Kay, back in the early 60s, when I was affiliated with Harold B. Robinson, 6600 North Broad Street, Gene, there was a group of gals called Patti LaBelle and the Bluebells. I had sold my heart to the junk man on Newtown Records, and they had Down the Aisle. And I said, girls, come on, I'll be your road manager. Monty couldn't make it, their uncle. So I went on the road with them and took them up to Notre Dame High School, and Leslie Gore was on the same ticket. Let's talk hops, because Billy Carlucci, you did some hops with Gene Kay. Jump in here, Gene. You remember when I brought Patti LaBelle and the Bluebells to you at Notre Dame?
0: We had a unique situation. We had a high school and a priest who needed money. They were a brand new school between Bethlehem and Easton, Pennsylvania. But they had a huge auditorium, and they had a wonderful stage. It was a great place for teenagers to come. We were tough. Jackets and ties, skirts for the ladies, and lots of chaperones. The parents all volunteered their time, and we spoiled the entertainers. Where most disc jockeys abused them, they came to my dances. We housed them. We fed them.
1: Wow.
0: We put them in cars. We did all the things that lots of other radio station disc jockeys weren't doing, and as a result, I had dances pulling thousands of kids, and we were in a multitude of different magazines.
1: One second, Gene. Hold on one second. Gene, is this true, Billy Carlucci?
2: It's true. He had everybody coming in because he treated everybody terrifically that was an entertainer. He had it all down pat, and your good friend was Barry Gordy. He called you, right, and had a group for you and said he had a group. What's her name? And you said what?
0: Well, you just opened up a kettle of worms.
1: Wonderful.
0: Barry
1: nice worms.
0: Gordy from Motown called me and he said, Gene, do me a favor. I want to send you a group or two to do your dances and break them in.
1: Rock and roll reveille. Keep going, man.
0: What do you call the name of this group? He says, well, the two groups are called the Primes and the Primettes, and they'll come in and they'll do your dance. Well, they came in and their record wasn't too good. But they said, if you don't mind, we'd like to perform live.
1: Wow.
0: Well,
1: wow.
0: They had their instruments. They took over the stage. They blew the crowd away. Suddenly, they're appearing in front of 1,500, 2,000 well-dressed teenagers on a Saturday night in the Notre Dame High School building. Well, they went back. They told Barry how great it was, what a good time there was. I forgot all about it. Some months later, the phone rings, and it's Barry Gordy again. He says, hey, I'm going to pay my dues. I got a couple of groups that are doing well out here in Detroit, and I'd like to let you be the first disc jockey in the country that gets to use them at his record hops. So could you use them in a week or two? We picked a date. He told me what it was. He sent me the records, and by the time they got them, the records were hotter than a firecracker. And those two groups, the Primes and the Primettes, Barry had changed their names. The girls were no longer the Primes. They were called the Supremes.
1: Wow.
0: And the boys were not the Primettes. They became the Temptations.
1: And listen, Gene, Cindy Birdsong later would go and become one of the Supremes from the LaBelle's.
0: That's right.
1: Now, listen, Gene, we have a surprise guest for us on the radio all the way from California, and he's actually gone 26 miles, I think, to Catalina Island.
2: Oh, I love that record.
1: Are you on the air with us, Bruce Belandon? You're going to be on the air with us in a few weeks. Bruce, say hello to Gene Kay, the Janine, our executive producer.
4: I'm reminiscing. You guys reminisce, man. I'm back there with you. This is great.
1: And we have Billy Carlucci, who was Billy in the Essentials, and also Danny in the Junior. So chime in here. Talk music. Do you remember 26 Miles, Gene?
0: Oh, how could anybody forget that?
2: You ready, guys? 26 miles across the sea. Santa Catalina is waiting for me. Santa Catalina, the island of romance.
1: Ba-dum, ba-dum, ba-dum, ba-dum.
0: If any record companies are listening, we're not auditioning at the moment.
4: I'm going to cheer my ASCAP next time to see if they recorded your performance and I got royalties.
1: Number 10, Bruce, on the warp label, as Dick Clark once said. But listen, welcome to Philadelphia Radio. Let's talk a little bit about Before Press, where we're going to get back to Gene Kay and some great music. Share your love of music, Bruce. It's great to have you on the air. And in 2 weeks, he's going to be my guest, the Four Preps and Bruce Beland, the lead singer of the Four Preps on Capitol Records.
4: I just came back from a film festival where they screened Gidget, which, of course, was a big break for the Preps. We were in the first Gidget film with Sandra Dee.
1: Wow.
4: And I sat on the beach at the Del Coronado Hotel, the famous legendary hotel, where they were screening the movie that night with my ukulele, and I could see Catalina in the distance. It was like I was back in high school when I was on the beach the day I wrote the song.
1: So, what a show.
4: Yeah, we got a lot of fun memories to share, but you guys are great. Father Jim, I'm so glad we've crossed paths. We're going to have some fun, buddy, and I don't want to keep interrupting you guys because you got some great stories going, but I wanted to check in and say hi and say 2 weeks from now you and I will... It'll jaw a little bit.
1: You're truly a PK, a pastor's kid, and we love you, man. Rock and roll. On WWDB, our number is 888-329-3306. And, Gene, this is a song you picked by Bobby Vinton. What do you remember about Blue Velvet, Bob, Gene?
0: At the time, all the up-tempo songs had taken over the music business. So whether you were running a dance or a show, you needed to pace yourself. You needed different kinds of songs to play that your audience would like. So when Bobby Vinton came out with Blue Velvet, it just hit the spot perfectly. Let's listen.

0: the Polish prince, Bobby Vinton, on Epic Records. This Father Jim Drucker, Philadelphia's Doo Wop Priest. Our number is 888-329-3306. This is Rock and Roll Reveille, a conception of something I thought of, dreamed of. We're on the air, 10,000 AM, 30,001 FM, WPEN-FM. And we have in the rafters, hanging up in the sky, Vinnie Martell, the guitarist of the Vanilla Fudge. Vinnie, say hello to Gene Kay, to Billy Carlucci, and Janine and myself. Love you, man.
1: Good to have you here.
2: Good. My pleasure being on.
0: Let's talk music, Vinny. Talk music.
2: Okay. Well, first of all, I backed up Bobby Vinton down at the Eden Rock Hotel on Collins Avenue in Florida before I was ever in the Vanilla Fudge. I was playing in a band down there called the Bondsmen for a two-week stint, and he came up and sang. And we were the band, like, for kids, whatever.
0: Wonderful.
2: And he came up, we did Blue Velvet, we did Roses Are Red, you know, the other song that he did.
0: Right.
2: And some other stuff. So that was pretty cool.
0: Now, Vinny, you're playing with a group called Suitcase Murphy. What's the next gig?
2: The next gig should be coming up in about a week or so. It's I'm in the car, and I don't have it in front of me, so I can't tell you, but I can get on next week and tell you. But it's... Mole Man has that information, right? You know his... I could call him and call you back if you want.
0: No, that'd be fine. In the meantime, how can they get information on you, Vinnie Martell or Vanilla Fudge? I think you have a webpage.
2: Yeah. It's VinnieMartell@AOL.com. VinceMartell.com is my website with two L's. It's really Vincenzo Giacomo Martemucci, but I use Vince Martell because everybody's got problems. From the Bronx.
1: The Bronx. I love the Bronx. This is Billy speaking to you.
0: Vinny, do you remember doing record hops at all? Gene Kay was was an expert. He had great groups on. He was in Allentown, a PHL in Philadelphia, CAU-TV, CBS affiliate. What record hops do you remember in your mind doing it with the Vanilla Fudge?
2: We did the Hullabaloo circuit for one thing. We did the whole circuit all over the place.
0: Wow.
2: Remember them places?
0: Yeah, I do. Absolutely.
2: Yes. So we did them and we did, all the TV shows. But we just did so many gigs in the time that we were together. I think we played every state in the union. I think we had two periods off for 2 weeks out of the three years that we were really making noise.
0: Well,
2: we had great management. Yeah, good.
0: No, it was great having you on the air. Give our love to Peg and to Mole, Anthony Maressa, who is the leader of the Suitcase Murphy. I've become an 82-year-old groupie, Gene. I'm going to all their concerts. I'll tell you right now, we're rocking. Janine joins me. Billy comes sometimes with Patty Latanzi. But anyway, Billy, continue on. Now, you said you were with Bobby Vinton, I think,
1: story
0: right?
1: About Bobby Vinton, all right? I'm living in Southwest Philly, and we had a record out. We're promoting it, Billy and the Essentials. We had May You Be There out. And the limo picks me up from Universal Distributors. They sent the limo.
0: Sure, that was Howard Lipschitz. Yes,
1: Howard Lipschitz, right. So the limousine comes. And
0: they own Jamie Guyden Records.
1: Jamie Guyden and distribute all the records.
0: Sure.
1: And the limousine picks me up. I get in the car. I didn't have the whole group. I just was there alone. And Joe Wizard was there, my good friend.
0: Love him. A good friend of mine, too, for many years.
1: And he said to me, I'd like to meet Bobby Vinton. He's a new artist. And I shook his hand.
0: Wow, how about that?
1: And he didn't have a hit record then, but he did have Roses of Red out.
0: How was he? A nice fella?
1: Yeah, very nice, yeah. So we traveled to Gene Kay's record hop.
0: No kidding. And you remember him at your hop, right, Gene?
3: Absolutely.
1: I just remember that. But that's the funniest thing. And then all of a sudden, his record took off. He got it because of you, Gene. Roses are red, my love. Violets are purple. I'm blue. And speaking of Gene Kay, you know, here's Gene Kay's play of the day.
0: Okay.
1: Which is one of the Beatles songs.
0: No kidding. He, I think he knew somebody called Brian Epstein, I think. That's what I think. Can't buy-

Well, he got a new dance, and it goes like this. Hi, everybody. This is Joey D from the Starlighters. I'm a Jersey boy, but I'll tell you what. When I'm in Philadelphia, I listen to Father Jim Drucker, the rock and roll priest, on WWDB AM 860. Be there or be square.

0: From Lafayette College in Easton, The Circle. We're going to talk about it in a minute, but I'm very blessed to have with me on the radio, first time live with me, Jimmy Drucker, Father Jim, on WWDB AM 860 and Rock and Roll Reveille. We started our show off today, Joey D, with your song, The Peppermint Twist. Let's talk music, and how are you, Joey? I love you.
1: Thank you. I was listening to the show. It was really fun, man. You guys are talking to somebody from Catalina Island. I was out there back in the old days.
0: It was Bruce Belland of the Four Preps.
1: Yeah. It was so cool. So cool. But very interesting. And Gene K, he must be from a poor family like me because he can't afford a last name.
2: Very good. In my family, my wife has all the money.
0: Oh, Gene, do you remember?
1: You're a smart guy.
0: You remember Joey D, I'm sure, right, Gene?
2: Oh, absolutely.
0: What's your thoughts of Joey D?
2: At a time when everybody was twisting, suddenly the adults were twisting. It was no longer a teenage dance. Nightclubs all over the country were featuring the twist, and I was taking many of those acts up into the Catskills, the Grossingers, where they performed in front of adults, and the adults loved them. It was the music of the times.
0: Now, Joey D, you and I go back, Joey D, to the early 1960s when I was a theatrical booking agent, 19 years old, with Norman Joyce, Jolly Joyce, and Van Joyce. Vanny, our dear beloved friend, a blessed memory. Do you remember those days, Joey?
1: I certainly do. And remember they had some of the biggest acts in show business.
0: Absolutely. Three
1: they
0: Stooges.
1: They had Billy and the Comets, the Three Stooges, Bobby Darin, Johnny Cash, and Joey D and the Starlighters.
0: Let me tell you a quick story. I don't know if it's true. I told Vanny this later. But when I was in Boston, I was at Emerson College studying with Vinnie DeBona, who's worth $200 million now, and my classmate was the Fonz, Henry Winkler. And I had to do a term paper on talk show. There was no talk radio. That was all music. And I went to see a Bob Kennedy. He was on WBZ TV. So I go in, and I'm waiting in the rafters, in the wings, you know, to go on to wait for the show to end. And who's there but Eddie Arnold? So Eddie says to me, "What's your name, young man?" I said, "Sir, I'm Jimmy Drucker from Philly." He said, "Call me Eddie. I'm Eddie." I said, "Yes, sir." He said, "Call me Eddie." I said, "Jimmy, will you call me Eddie, please?" He said, "What do you do?" I said, "Well, I used to work for a booking agent for John." He said, "No, my God, you're kidding me. You work for Johnny Joyce? Let me tell you something. You know how we got his name?" I said, "I don't know. I just know I worked for him, and Norman was my boss, and we used to go to nightclubs at 10 to 2 in the morning where we go for breakfast afterwards, like every gig, every group." And he said he would call clubs, Dick Lee's, 500 Lounge, whatever, you name the clubs, as you well know, Joey, and New York as well, and he would cry. You got a book of me. And he's talking about himself, Eddie Arnold. He said, "You got a book of my God, he's good, Eddie Arnold. He is, he's going to be a star." He said, "That's how I got his name." So I told Van that. He said, "Father, I don't know if that's true, but it sounds like a wonderful story." But that's what Eddie Arnold told me himself, Joey.
1: That's a great story.
3: Make the world go away.
1: I met Eddie Arnold in Wilkes-Barre, PA, and he was, what a gentleman. And a great singer. He was a country and western equivalent to Perry Como, I thought.
0: Absolutely. Good way of putting it. Make the world go away.
3: What kind of love is this?
1: That's another song.
3: I love you, Joe.
1: I was so lucky with that one because I did a movie called Two Tickets to Paris, and we needed a love song, and I was so fortunate to have Henry Glover, who was the A&R man for Roulette Records, and a lot of other people will talk about that later if you like. But anyway, Henry got Johnny Nash to write that song for me.
0: Wow.
3: That's a story, man. I never knew that one.
0: We're talking music.
1: What a beautiful song.
0: This is off the wall stuff. This is Jimmy Drucker's show, Father Jim, and it's WWDB AM 888-329-3306. Let us jump back, Joey. Stay on for a few minutes. With Gene Kay is going to talk about a group that he found and took to Jerry Ross, a group called The Circle.
2: When you're doing a dance in the middle of a very populated area, everybody wants to come and perform on your stage. And I had a group that kept driving me crazy. "We want to play. We want to play. We got a band. We sing. We dance. We do it all." So finally I said to them, "Where are you guys from?" They said, "Gene, you're in the Lehigh Valley." And we go to Lafayette College. and we're big in all the fraternities. Come to one of the fraternities, hear us play. So one night on a Friday, I took time off from my dances, and I went to the fraternity, Pi Lambda Phi, to hear them play. And they blew me away. Next thing I knew, I booked them at the dance, and after that, we led them to Jerry Ross in a recording contract, and as they say, the rest is history.
3: Wow.
2: They became stars.
0: And Jerry Ross, go ahead, Jerry, go ahead.
1: No, I'm just going to, I'm sorry to interrupt, but King, you said some wonderful things about me with the twist dance, which became so popular, was world famous. But the guy who never got the credit that did it all, he created the dance, and he and the Midnighters.
0: Yeah, Hank Ballard.
1: They wrote the song. Hank Ballard. Mm-hmm. People should know about that. And a lot of people don't really give him enough credit. And I love the man. Unfortunately, he's gone. But, you know, Chubby came along, and he did a clone of Hank's record. Hank was out with the record first, of course, because he wrote and arranged it, and the group created the dance. But Dick Clark's wife said, "Why don't we have Chubby do this song?" Because back then, Hank was a little too risque, you know. Work with me, Annie, Sexy Ways. Annie had a baby. Sure. So they wanted to stay away, keep him at arm's length, because he was, you know, he's doing R&B, man.
0: All right, right on.
1: And that's the stuff that I really loved. I loved R&B music, and that's how I got involved.
2: Let me insert a thought here. When Henry Colt, who operated a butcher shop in Philadelphia, had a young man working in the shop cutting meat whose name was Chubby Checker.
3: Ernest Evans.
0: Right.
2: And they recorded the song. He took it to Dick Clark's office.
0: On Cameo Parkway.
2: And while they were there, sitting in the office was Dick's wife. And she listened to the record, and they said, "What's his name?" And Henry Colt said, "We haven't given him a name yet." And Barbara Clark turned around and looked at the crowd and said, "You know something? He kind of resembles some of the other acts that are out there, and he's a little on the heavy side. He's not Hank Ballard, but since he's a little portly, we'll call him Chubby." And that's how Chubby Checker got his name, and the song went on to become a big hit.
3: Nice.
0: And I heard another story that Fats Domino, Fats Chubby Domino Checker, Chubby Checker. And I met Fats Domino. Joey, talk a little bit more. I love having you on the air. It's phenomenal. I can't believe I have Joey D with me after all these
3: years. Well, I got to tell you, Joey, your family were wonderful to me. I'm just Billy Colucci talking.
0: Billy Colucci of the Essentials, and Danny and the Juniors.
1: I know Billy for 100 years.
0: He's one of my co-hosts, Joey.
1: Well, he's a great guy, man, and a great singer, and the guy, he sang with everybody. Danny and the Juniors, this guy, that guy, I mean, He's very special. But, and when it comes to doo-wop singing, nobody can beat Billy.
0: Amen. Amen.
3: Well, thank you for the compliment, but I still love your family.
1: Well, thank you so much, man. I appreciate it.
3: Yeah. Great family.
0: Now, listen, we're going to – please stay with us if you can, Joey. We're going to now go to our lieutenant colonel, resident psychologist, retired lieutenant colonel, former Marine – Dr. Andrew Savicki with our theme song that Billy Colucci and the Essentials sing.

Yes, Father Drucker, that is Billy Carlucci and The Essentials. And what an appropriate song when we think about all of our veterans that may be struggling and dealing with issues in their life. They need someone to be there. And consider the following. There's family, there's friends, there's neighbors, and certainly other veterans that are there to help them, to listen to them, to guide them in a direction where there's a need. Remember always that the individual that's there may be you, may be me, may be anyone listening on the radio. If there are issues and stressors, they can be managed. Stress is normal. But certainly we need you. God saved your life from combat, from situations that said you shouldn't be here, but you are here. So as a veteran, a fellow veteran, let me tell you, I'm here. Call me at 856-278-4042 or text 988 and someone will be there to listen, to guide you, to support you. And always remember, God loves you. We all love you. Maybe all of you will be there.

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1: Gene, you have joined our wonderful menagerie with us on Rock and Roll Reveille twice prior. I'm Janine, executive producer of Rock and Roll Reveille. We remember your story surrounding this Frank Sinatra song. Gene, can you share with us and our audience another story?
2: One of the great things about Frank Sinatra was he was able to adapt to what was going on in the world at the time. When rock and roll and the twist and all these things were taking over the music charts all over the country, how could a guy like Frank Sinatra keep from dying? In the name of the ball game is talent always prevails. And Frank heard this song and said, I'm going into the studio and I'm going to call disc jockeys and I'm going to let them know if they give this airplay, the song's got a chance to make the charts.
3: And Gene, and the rest is he history. Started his own record company, Reprise Records.
2: And did very, very nicely.
3: Absolutely, including with his daughter.
2: Yes, when the family has talent, it spreads to everybody. Nancy was a great talent.
3: How about you, Joey D? You still with us?

0: Rock and Roll Reveille, he was my first guest, Joey.
1: Yeah.
0: Gary Gross, who was wonderful having me on. And Billy Carlucci is with me every week. And Janine is with us now, and Dr. Savicki. And,
1: yeah, well, Billy Carlucci would throw some hands, too.
2: I got stories.
1: He was another tough guy. He didn't take any stuff
2: ready. A lot of stories I can't say on the air, but I was always right.
0: Listen, Joey, he told me about he used to date the lady, the wife of the owner of Bang Records. Share the story quickly.
2: Did. Eileen Burns, we went out together for a long time after Bert died, like a year later. And she made me one of the president of Bang and Shout Records.
0: Wow.
1: How cool, man.
2: So every time I went out with her.
1: You earned it, man. How many fights did you have with Joe from Danny Jr.?
2: Actually, we only had two. The last one
1: only
2: was...
1: Only two?
2: But the first one was pretty bad. It was after a show. There's something I didn't agree with because I didn't like doing skits at a rock and roll show with Chuck Berry. We're opening for, you know, and those little skits. I didn't do
0: that. Now, Joey, do you remember Bobby Love, who sang with Danny and the Juniors? He was a very close friend of mine, Bobby Love.
1: No.
0: Okay.
1: No.
0: He was later,
1: oh, yeah, Bobby yeah. Love was the chubby guy.
0: Yes, he was, yes. And he sang pitch perfect, absolutely.
2: It's good singing.
1: Yeah, he was on the money. You're exactly right.
0: Now listen, we have another song here on WWDB 860 AM, 888-329-3306. This is Jimmy Drucker, Father Jim Drucker from Philadelphia, Pennsylvania, Catholic priest, 46 years.
2: My God,
0: where did I go wrong?
2: How you do that?
1: I got sneakers older than that.
2: And I got news for you. You're not lying. They came from the Peppermint Lounge.
0: Listen, in 1967, Joey, an audience and Vinnie Martell, well, we can bring you on again, Vinnie, and Bobby Riley, we have him in the rafters. This song was number one for Lulu, and it was the theme song of the motion picture with Sidney Poitier. And this is To Sir With Love.

0: That's a song that crossed a lot of boundary lines. A lot of people were not used to seeing blacks and whites in the same film, nor to have a female singing a love song to a male, et cetera, et cetera.
1: You're right.
0: And that song did all of those things and just skyrocketed up the charts and made her one of the most popular singers of the time.
1: Now, listen, I'm going to ask Bruce Bellin. He's hanging in the wings again. What are you doing back here, Pastor's kid? What is this?
2: Well, you guys have way too much fun. I want in on the action here.
1: Now, listen, you're with Joey D of the Great Starlighters. And Joey, say hello to Bruce Bellin of the Four Preps, 26 Miles. And Gene K, Billy Carlucci, Janine, and me. And Dr. Savicki is off somewhere, but he came on the air with us. So please say hello to each other. I want everyone to know how much you love each other, as I love you.
2: Let's put on a radio show. Come on, guys.
3: We all got along. Unfortunately, I didn't get to work with these guys, but great song, great singers. They could have been jazz singers. They could have been whatever they wanted to be. They had a special sound. And speaking of integration.

0: musician, I had the first number one song with an integrated band. This is before the civil rights thing with Martin Luther King and all that. And I did a tour down south, and it was a tough time we had. And I wrote a book about it. It's called Peppermint Twist Chronicles. If you want to read, I had Jimi Hendrix in my band. Joe Pesci was in my band. The Rascals I put together. And the Ronettes were backup singers for me and my group.
1: So, wow.
2: Joey, how is it available? Really cool, how can they get a copy of it, Joey? Well, how is it available?
0: Amazon. Joe Peppermint Twist Chronicles.
2: Now, listen, Joey, I hope you have a copy there in your room to send me. I want an autographed copy from Joey D.
0: Father, you got it.
2: I love you.
3: Joey,
1: hey, Father Jim.
2: Yes, Bruce.
1: Joey, I've got a book, too.
2: That's right. Mention your book title, Bruce, and tell them how it's available. And you're going to be on the air 2 weeks with us.
1: Right. My book is out on Amazon as well. It's called Icons, Idols, and Idiots of Hollywood, My Adventures in America's First Boy Band.
2: Now, listen.
1: My Adventures in the First American Boy Band. We were teenagers, four preps, when we signed with Capitol. This is my adventures of four kids from a blue-cast neighborhood in L.A. that got a Capitol contract while still in their teens and ended up in the Vocal Group Hall of Fame. So it's Icons, Idols, and Idiots of Hollywood. My Adventures in America's First Band, my plug is over.
2: Now, Joey D., you don't
0: Bruce,
2: know this.
0: That's great, man.
2: Joey D., Bruce Beland is a PK. He's a pastor's kid.
1: Only one that could ever teach me. What son of a preacher, man? Come on.
0: Hey, listen, I used to be an altar boy when he said the Mass in Latin.
2: Amen to that.
0: Felicificat juventutem meam. I was the president of the altar boys in Mount Carmel Church in Passaic, New Jersey.
2: Wow.
0: And I went to the same high school that the Shirelles went through, and they got me my first record contract.
1: Oh, wow.
0: The records.
2: Now, Joey,
1: Joey,
2: I want you to do me a favor. I want you to send a copy of your book to Bruce Beland. And Bruce Beland, on the air, I want you to send a copy of your book to Joey D. How's that?
1: Hey, Bruce, I'd love to. I'd be honored to do that. Absolutely.
0: I would love that. And we fit the idiot part, so...
1: In fact, we must
0: be related somewhere, Bruce.
1: Well, when I wrote the book, I have an author lady friend of mine said, do you have enough idiots? I said, I've been in show business for 50 years. They think I haven't met a lot of idiots. They run record companies and television networks sometimes.
2: Listen,
1: I got enough idiots to go around.
2: Now, listen, we're going to bring Bobby Riley on real quickly because he's a veteran. He's probably the strongest advocate for veterans, a Vietnam veteran himself. Bobby, jump in here with this menagerie of great rock and roll people, and Gene Kay is our guest today. Bobby?
4: Yeah, hello, Gene. Hello, Billy. Hello, Janine. Hello, Father
0: Elvis.
4: Jim. Hello. He's still on there. Joey D., my favorite. I thought maybe the first integrated group was going to be the Del Vikings out of, I think, Pittsburgh. So my song ended with love.
2: Yeah. We began our show this morning with a song that Bobby wrote, and it was done by another Vietnam veteran. So, Bobby, listen, we're going to have you on the air in about 3 or 4 weeks, but we're going to go to more rock and roll music with the Monkees and a song not written by the Monkees. I'm going to tell you who wrote it later. This is a number one song in 1967 by the Monkees.

0: Vinnie Martell, come on back. You give us your gigs while we have a few minutes left, please. Vinnie Martell, the famed lead guitarist, the Vanilla Fudge, Atco Records, and you keep me hanging on. Good, Vinnie.
1: Hey, how you doing? First of all, Joey, it's a pleasure to hear you, to talk to you, you know, to hear all the stuff you did, man. We have a mutual friend, Robbie Robinson, from Jam and Java, Frankie Valli's, music director. And so it's a pleasure listening to the show. My car doesn't have AM, so I'm in Jersey, so I can only hear the show on the phone. But I got a couple of gigs coming up. The Vinyl Brewery, and that's coming up August 8th. It's a Thursday night from 6 to 9 p.m. in Hamilton, New Jersey. And the guest, one of our guests might be just going to show up. I don't think he's going to sing nothing. Is Bobby Valli, Frankie Valli's brother. So that's pretty cool if he comes down. So, Father Drucker, see if you can make that gig, okay?
0: We'll be there. We'll be there.
1: I'll introduce you.
0: Good, Joey. Yeah,
2: Bobby sang with me for 10 years with Dave Brigati from the Rascals.
0: Wow.
2: We had a group together, Joey D and the Starlighters.
0: My God, Bobby, this is rock and roll revelry. Rock and roll revelry.
2: And little Anthony and the Imperial Suffolk. It was a great little show we put together.
1: Oh, how nice. Yeah, well, he's just going to come down to see what I'm doing. I met him at a show Robbie invited me to at the Hard Rock in Atlantic City about 3 years ago. He was sitting next to me. And so, you know, we exchanged numbers. And anybody's going to come down and catch the act. Six tonight's called Flower Power. It's me, Peg Pearl on keyboards, and Steve Nemeth, retired school teacher on 12th string. No drums, it's just light, but it's like Crosby, Stills, Nash, and Young stuff.
2: So I love it. I love it, man. Cool.
1: Vinyl Brewery, 6 to 9, Hamilton, New Jersey, and that's August 8th to Thursday.
0: Okay, you ready?
1: Next.
0: We got a rock and roll here. We got a rock and roll because time is really, really tight.
1: I'm back
0: with Gene Kay. Gene, share your story you were going to share before.
3: I want to tell you about Rock the Boat. I had just bought a boat. We had a house at the shore. We had a slip to put it in. And we were trying to pick a name to put on the boat. And I was going back and forth and throwing names up in the air between my son, my daughter, and my wife. And as we were moving back and forth, suddenly my wife said, "Slow down. Don't rock the boat." And I said, "Oh, my God, that's it? That's it." And we had heard the song playing on the radio, and our first boat was called The Boat with exclamation points. So it's a favorite song.
4: Good story. Yeah.
0: Joey D, we have in the background the Aquarius and the Fifth Dimension. I'm so blessed by God to be a priest, to be a rock and roll disc jockey since 1966 when I was at WYNS, WSCR, WBAX, Merv Griffin Station, program director, the number one station, WARM, the Mighty 590, and I ran the Wibbies, WIBG Record Hops. Joey, I love you. Bruce Bellin, you were on. I love you, Bobby Riley, and Vinny, and Gene Kay. Let's all say goodbye to our audience because we all have a minute and a half. And any last thoughts of any one of you? Joey D, any thoughts?
3: Adios, Kimosabe.
2: Yeah, I want to tell everybody to vote. Let's make America great again, okay? That's where I'm at.
0: Amen to that, Joey. Amen.
2: You love veterans. I love you guys.
0: Joey, thanks for
1: God
0: being with me.
1: Veterans.
2: Take care of yourselves, guys.
0: I love you, Joey. I love you,
2: hey,
0: Joey.
2: Hey, Bruce. Good talking to you, man.
3: You're the best.
1: Right. God bless everybody.
3: Thank you very much, everyone.
1: USA, baby.
0: God bless you, Vinny. I love you. Bobby Riley.
1: Thank you.
0: Bobby. Bobby, you want to say goodbye?
5: Thank you. Love you and salute you.
0: I love you. God bless. Gene Kay.
3: Good night. And thank you very much.
0: We have upcoming shows with Charles Strange, whose son died overseas, giving his life for our country. I want to give a quick shout out to Ronnie Springbed. His father sang with the Lydells. I love him. He's a childhood friend. Bobby Riley, Bruce Bellin, thanks for being on. And I love you all. We have Bruce Bellin, the Four Preps coming up. We have some great shows lined up, so stay tuned every Saturday, 4 to 5 p.m. on the Father Jim Drucker Show, Philly's Doo-Wop Priest, and Rock and Roll Reveille. And remember, this is WWDB 860 AM. 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
1: Hello, Philadelphia. My name is Ralph Williams. I am the host of The Ralph Williams Show. 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